0: RNZ News at midday. Good afternoon, I'm Evie Ashton. Shane Jones says he doesn't know why his work trip to Canada blew out by $30,000 because he doesn't book his own travel. The Resources Minister travelled to Toronto for what he described as the world's largest mining conference in March last year. Ministerial services had to chase him several times over many months about why his expenses were double what Cabinet approved. Mr. Jones blames a booking error for a business class upgrade for himself and a staff member.
1: To the best of my knowledge, there was some sort of cock-up with the original booking, and then it was corrected, and by the time they corrected it, there must have been a change in the cost structure of the trip.
0: Shane Jones says he's up in the wheelhouse and isn't across the details of why a private limousine was booked for him. The presidents of the United States and Iran have officially signed a memorandum of understanding aimed at ending the war and reopening the Strait of Hormuz. World Watch's Andrew McRae reports.
2: The agreement was due to be signed in Switzerland tomorrow, but the White House and Iranian state media have confirmed it's been signed by Donald Trump and Masoud Pezeshkian. The agreement declares the immediate end of military operations on all fronts, including Lebanon. It says Iran will never have a nuclear weapon and commits to a $520 billion fund for the reconstruction of the country, although the US isn't required to contribute. Both leaders commit to achieving a final deal in a maximum of 60 days. Earlier, Donald Trump warned the deal is not final.
3: If I don't like it, if they don't behave, we'll go right back to dropping bombs right smack in the middle of their head.
2: Iran says the issue of the Strait of Hormuz is the responsibility of it and Oman.
0: The Transport Minister, who has previously cast doubt on fuel taxes rising next year, says after the Iran peace deal, they are still possible. Chris Bishop told a Transport Committee hearing at Parliament his stance is unchanged.
4: The status quo is just what I said, which is it's unlikely, but still possible.
5: Still possible.
4: Well, if you think just in the last few days, the world has changed again. We hope. Obviously, there's been a deal done. We've got to wait and see how that plays out.
0: Chris Bishop has been working on scrapping fuel taxes in favour of digitally monitored road user charges. The economy had a solid start to the year as manufacturing, agriculture and tourism drove growth. StatsNZ says gross domestic product, the broad measure of economic activity, increased 0.0% for the 3 months ended March. That makes the annual rate 1.5%. Here's economics correspondent Giles Beckford.
6: The numbers and what was driving them were largely as expected, solid farm production, overseas visitor spending and other services doing well, offsetting weak construction and lower oil and gas production. But this is all before the Middle East conflict. That'll show through in the next figures, probably flat, possibly a small contraction. The recovery has likely been stalled, but not destroyed. How quickly activity and growth resume will depend on an end to hostilities and how aggressive the Reserve Bank is in fighting inflation.
0: A Wellington-based police officer accused of possessing objectionable material will keep his identity secret for now. The resignation of former Deputy Commissioner Jevon McSkimming after child sexual exploitation and bestiality material were found on his work devices sparked a review of other staff's usage. Three were charged as a result. Today, one officer aged in his 50s appeared in the Wellington District Court. He faces 10 charges of possessing an objectionable publication. His interim name suppression has been continued at his lawyer's request, and he'll appear in court again next month. A New Zealander in immigration detention in the United States will have to wait another 12 days to find out her future. Everly Wehongi was detained while re-entering the US on a green card a month ago when it emerged she had a cannabis possession charge that dates back 10 years. That conviction was quashed following a court hearing last month. Her lawyer, Mark Christopher, says a hearing set down for today has been delayed until June the 30th. He says that's frustrating and disappointing, given Ms. Wehongi is still in custody. Ms. Wehongi is a New Zealand citizen, but has lived in the United States for decades. Parts of the country where conservation land could become easier to sell off are revealed in new maps produced by a lobby group. The government's Conservation Amendment Bill aims to simplify the management of the conservation estate. and gives the Conservation Minister more power to exchange or dispose of conservation land. According to analysis by Forest and Bird, the land that would become easier to sell off includes popular recreational areas such as the Tararuas and Kaimanawa Forest Park. The bill also proposes allowing more economic activity on land that's unavailable for sale. Forest and Bird believes New Zealanders will be furious to see some of their favourite places could fall into private ownership. And Whanganui healthcare services have been left scratching their heads over the cause of an ongoing scabies outbreak plaguing the city. The highly infectious skin disease has been a problem there for about a year. Rest homes and childcare centres are being particularly hard hit. Unichem Pharmacy Springvale owner Melina Holmes says prescriptions have skyrocketed.
5: Pre this outbreak of scabies, we'd probably dispense maybe one person's script every 2 or 3 months. So in 2 weeks, we've done 28 people.
0: Melina Holmes says it's hard to pin down a reason for the outbreak beyond the contagious nature of scabies. She also suspects the parasitic mites behind the condition are becoming resistant to treatments. That's the news. Now with sport, here's Bridget Tunnicliffe.
7: Ahi ahi marie. The Black Caps are confident they've put themselves in a good position after a fighting back from a tough start in the second test against England at the Oval. New Zealand recovered from 107 for 4 to reach 291 for 7 thanks to solid partnerships between Tom Blundell, Darren Mitchell and Glenn Phillips, who will resume on 49. Mitchell believes they're still firmly in contention.
8: What it has done is allowed us, I guess, to start again tomorrow, and hopefully, you know, putting time into their bowlers' legs will be really important in the nature of this test match, I think, over the 5 days, which it looks like it potentially could go. So every partnership's going to be really important.
7: Day two gets underway at 10. England started their Football World Cup campaign with a 4-2 win over Croatia thanks to 2 goals from captain Harry Kane and 1 apiece from Jude Bellingham and Marcus Rashford. Kane has now drawn level with Gary Lineker's World Cup goal scoring record of 10 for England. Rory McIlroy says conditions could get out of control in this week's US Open in New York and hopes organisers exercise some caution with the course setup. In 2004, Tiger Woods said the US Golf Association lost control of the Shinnecock Hills course when just 2 players broke par. In 2018, Brooks Koepka won with a 1-over par total.
9: So just going to have to be wary of not getting the greens too fast, and you know, there's expecting pretty heavy wind for a couple of days, so just making sure it doesn't get out of control.
7: The US Open starts tonight with Ryan Fox teeing off early tomorrow morning. Ko nanga pūrongo hakinakina.
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0: The forecast from Met Service to midnight Ramere Friday. Northland to Waitomo, including Coromandel, Bay of Plenty and the Central High Country. Cloudy at times and isolated showers, clearing south of Auckland tonight and elsewhere tomorrow morning. Morning fog for some tomorrow. Gisborne to Wairarapa, a few showers from this afternoon, clearing to fine tomorrow. Taranaki to Wellington, also Nelson, Marlborough, Canterbury, Central and North Otago. Mainly fine today, cloud about tomorrow, arriving late for Taranaki to Wellington. Buller and grey, cloudy spells, a few showers, turning to rain tomorrow evening. Westland and Fiordland, fine for Westland today, but cloudy with showers about Fiordland. Rain tomorrow with heavy falls. Dunedin, Clutha and Southland, showers about coastal Southland, partly cloudy with a few spots of rain elsewhere. And Chatham Islands, cloudy at times. A few showers before dawn tomorrow, then fine weather. The time is 9:12.
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14: Thanks for joining us. Great to have your company this afternoon. Kia moutonu mai te. We stick around. We're going to dig into this issue of the Iran-US peace deal. The text has just been made public today. Is it any better than the 2015 Obama deal that was torn up by the first Trump administration? International relations expert Robert Patman will join us after 12:30 today with his analysis on the questions of economic sanctions, nuclear ambitions, and whether Trump's wartime objectives were met. And shortly, we'll go to ANZ chief economist Sharon Zolner on the GDP numbers that just released about an hour ago. But first, Shane Jones is defending spending of $63,000 on travel to a mining conference in Canada, including having a limo on call and upgrading to business class flights. The cost was nearly double that which was approved by Cabinet and had to be retrospectively signed off by the Prime Minister nearly a year later. The story, originally reported by Stuff, came as Shane Jones was appearing before MPs at scrutiny week at Parliament. Political reporters questioned him about the spending as he appeared for the session.
15: Hey Minister, why did you need a private limo on standby for 24 hours over 3 days?
1: I presume that's when I was in chilly, cold, snow, blizzard-riddled Toronto.
15: Could you have taken a taxi?
1: Oh, look, these matters, they're tended to by the officials.
15: What did the officials book it for you?
1: I presume they did, yeah.
15: What, did you ask for it?
1: Well, look, all those details, I'm up in the wheelhouse. All those details would have been attended to by the trip organiser.
15: Who was on the trip with you?
1: Well, a person from my office.
15: And
1: there would have been, bevy of officials from the government.
15: And why did you...
1: And it would have been people, I guess, from Trade New Zealand or whatever they're called now.
15: Why did you get sign-off for $15,000 worth of flights for two of you and then spent $40,000 on business class flights?
1: To the best of my knowledge, there was some sort of cock-up with the original booking, and then it was corrected, and by the time they corrected it, there must have been a change in the cost structure of the trip.
16: You say to the best of your knowledge, are you not aware of what takes place in
1: No, well, I tend not to book my own travel. I mean, these things are detached from the politicians so that there's accountability, and the system runs the budgetary travel, and it's signed off, I think, by the Prime Minister's department or something like that.
15: Good, but you took a year to seek. You took a year to seek approval for it after you had already taken the trip.
1: Yeah, but I think you'll find that there was some delay in the finance department, well above my pay grade.
14: That is Shane Jones speaking to political reporters. Among those asking the questions there was Lillian Hanley, RNZ's political reporter. Kia ora, Lillian.
17: Kia ora, Glenn.
14: Not a lot of contrition there from Shane Jones. Can you lay out exactly what has happened here?
17: Yeah, he seems very relaxed about it, doesn't he? Look, what actually happened was Resources Minister Shane Jones travelled to Canada in March last year to attend a mining conference. He was there for 4 nights. The original trip was budgeted and approved by Cabinet to cost $33,000, but ended up blowing out to $63,000. So an extra $30,000. That's quite a significant amount of money. The key costs that blew out, you heard in that audio there, were from the airfares. So they had been budgeted as $15,000 for premium economy flights for two people. That came to $41,000 for two business class flights. And as well as that, Shane Jones had a private limo on standby for a total of 24 hours over 3 days at a cost of around $4,000 Canadian, while the original budget for transport on the ground was approved at only $500 New Zealand. Mm. The other issue there, of course, was that the trip was in it was early last year, and in May, ministerial services began chasing up an explanation asking if any extra budget had been approved because of that overspend. There were several follow-up emails, and it wasn't until January of this year that Shane Jones had to go to the Prime Minister's Chief of Staff and sought that retrospective approval.
14: Okay, so I'm not sure whether we've heard from the Prime Minister on this. I probably will put some questions to him, won't they, reporters, at some point today. But I understand that Shane Jones's leader, Winston Peters, has commented on this. What's he been saying?
17: Yes. So this morning we actually heard initially from the New Zealand First leader. You obviously played that audio. We did speak to Shane Jones later on. He was due at a scrutiny week hearing, but arrived slightly late. I'm not sure if that was anything to do with the story breaking this morning, but Winston Peters was there on time and came to his defence. He was asked by reporters about the overspend, and here's what he had to say.
18: There's nothing out of the ordinary on this matter at all. And by any other comparison with other ministers, they made a budgetary mistake at the start as to what it cost was. When I saw that, actually, I couldn't believe that they were so low. So what you've got is normalcy in this case, and there's nothing for us to apologise here for.
17: So very adamant from the New Zealand First leader that there's not something worth fretting over here.
14: No. Okay, but the context here is important, isn't it? We've had a number of these kinds of stories recently. There's been a lot of concern about MPs from all sides, actually, claiming accommodation allowances to be in their own homes. We had a $17,000 parking bill that Karen Shaw had racked up. And, of course, the backdrop for Kiwis listening to this is they're struggling. I mean, we are in a cost of living crisis. So what is the political look here, Lillian?
17: Exactly. Look, it doesn't look good, right? It's quite a bit of extra money, and you'd think that those who are doing the budgeting, as Shane Jones spoke to, right, the officials who make these bookings, the ones who are across it, you'd think that they know how much things cost generally, right? So you would expect that the budgeted amount would be fair, perhaps, but this is nearly double that. So as you say, it all comes after focus on MPs' entitlements. Think Louise Upston claiming $1,000 a week, which ministers are entitled to live in her own home. And of course, you've got these other perks, as you say, the parking tickets, the superannuation scheme. There are, of course, reasons that these entitlements exist, but the issue is it's a terrible look in the current climate. People are doing it tough, and stories like this just point to MPs potentially not taking seriously the use of taxpayers' money, and it makes it seem like there's a set of rules for politicians and a set of rules for everyone else.
14: Thanks, Lillian Hanley there, our political reporter. 2101 if you've got a view on the business class flights and the limo and that expenditure. Let's switch now to these numbers just over an hour ago or so, the GDP numbers. So New Zealand's GDP rose 0.8% in the 3 months to March. This is according to figures just released by Stats NZ. So it was roughly in line with the forecast that economists had made. They were expecting the quarterly growth figure to be somewhere between 0.7 and 1%, so it's roughly in line with that. Manufacturing was a big factor on the growth side, but construction was looking pretty soggy, and that weighed down any significant lift in GDP. The chief economist at ANZ is Sharon Zollner, who joins us now. Kia ora, good afternoon to you.
19: Good afternoon.
14: So this pretty much shows that the economic growth was looking pretty decent before the Iran war started, doesn't it?
19: Yeah, so as well as that quarterly number you were talking about, there were upward revisions to the previous quarters. So they looked under the sofa, found a bit more activity. So annual growth is actually 1.5% compared to the market expectation of 1%. So if you look at that bigger picture, then yes, absolutely. The economy had more momentum at the start of the year before the oil price spike than thought. So that's good news, because hopefully now oil prices have dropped, we might pick up the reins and to some extent pick up where we left off.
14: Yes, so that means that we were in fairly good shape before this war started, and presumably it means that if this ceasefire peace deal holds, then we should be in a pretty good position to actually get some decent economic growth for the first time in a few years.
19: Yeah, that would be nice, wouldn't it? Yeah, it was a very unfortunate. It was just starting to feel real, and then it felt like the rug got pulled. But it's often the case that economic recoveries actually get quite well established before it starts to feel real for people on the street. But this does mean that, you know, the fact that oil prices come down doesn't necessarily mean that the Reserve Bank's not going to hike the official cash rate. It's important to remember that back in February, before this oil price spike, they were already forecasting hikes. We were just debating the timing already at that point. And if the economy has grown more than expected, then the need for the official cash rate to remain at stimulatory levels is lessened. So I think we're still debating the timing of hikes.
14: Okay. Yeah, right. I hadn't thought that through. So the impact on monetary policy, so Does this mean it's probably more likely that we're going to see hikes to the official cash rate?
19: I wouldn't say that, because in response to the oil price, the Reserve Bank did raise their forecast of where the official cash rate needs to be by sort of 40 points, that sort of magnitude. So they'll presumably forecast fewer hikes, but and with less urgency, I think, because the upside risks have gotten less scary. But it doesn't mean they won't need to hike, I think, because the starting point really matters. And the starting point of 2.25% was the cycle low. They think neutral is about 3%. So it seems likely that the cash rate wouldn't go back to at least those levels. But whether it's bang, bang, bang, like we're forecasting, or whether there's a few pauses in there and how far it eventually goes, the data will be very interesting. So actually, I mean, it's always good to get the GDP data, but this was a strong quarter sandwiched between two weak ones. We know that the quarter that we're just finishing now, the April, May, June, that's looking pretty soft as everyone just held off on making decisions in response to the uncertainty and fear about what was happening with oil prices. But what I'm really interested in is what happens now. How quickly will that confidence return? And what does Q3 look like? That is July, August, September.
14: Yeah, and are you prepared to speculate on radio about what that might look like?
19: Well, I mean, when we weren't forecasting recession this year anyway, but we did knock quite a bit off our growth forecast from 2.8 to 1.7. But that was based on an oil price assumption, which now looks too pessimistic. So we haven't crunched the numbers yet. We'll wait for the dust to settle. But it does seem likely that people will be revising their growth forecasts up rather than down, if it does look like the oil price is going to stay down. But yes, the uncertainty is still pretty extreme.
14: Yeah. I wanted to dig in before we leave it on a couple of elements to this GDP number. On the plus side, manufacturing, and on the downside, construction. Let's start with manufacturing. That was, would you say, the largest contributor to this GDP increase?
19: Yeah, no, it's been pretty solid. So manufacturing in New Zealand is sort of very hand-wavy, broad, half food and half construction materials. I mean, there's other stuff too, but those are the two big drivers of it. Agriculture, you know, has been doing very well, both production-wise and enjoying high prices as well. So that's definitely been supporting the sector. Construction, very mixed messages, I would say. We've seen some real strength in consents, but then that didn't flow through to actual activity to quite the extent anticipated. So that could be some people just hitting pause rather than hitting go in response to the new economic uncertainty. And so it could be that some of that activity has been deferred rather than cancelled. Hopefully that's the case, I would say.
14: All right. Hey, thank you so much for your time on that. That is Sharon Zollner, who is Chief Economist at ANZ, talking about those GDP figures that were released by StatsNZ just over an hour ago. So that headline figure, New Zealand GDP rising 0.8% in those 3 months to March. Lots of texts coming in about the Shane Jones spending story, spending $63,000 on this overseas trip to a Canadian mining convention. Jay has got in touch saying $63,000 is an annual salary for many people, and he describes it as a horrendously arrogant spend by Shane Jones. Chris has got in touch from Christchurch. These are the same politicians supporting move on orders for folk who are begging in our streets. And this listener says no issues with the business class flights personally. The on-call limo though is outrageous. Last time I was in Toronto, they did have lots of taxis and possibly a few Waymos too. It's heading to 23 minutes past midday. That must be time for the business news. Geoffrey Halley is with us. Kia ora.
20: Kia ora, it is indeed.
14: Now, let's start with this GDP number. We were just unpacking some of it with Sharon Zollner there. We didn't dig in a lot to the monetary policy implications, although she did touch on that. How do you think the Reserve Bank's going to view this figure?
3: Well, although the numbers are a bit dated and backwards looking, we are talking January to March of this year, and a lot's passed under the bridge since then. The Reserve Bank will take them into account, according to Westpac. So as you have been hearing, Stats NZ says GDP rose by 0.8% in the 3 months ended March, to be 1.5% higher than a year ago. But the numbers themselves are in line with the expectations, and the December data was also revised upwards to 0.5% growth.
4: Can we just stop on that bit?
3: Yeah.
4: Because that might need explaining for some people. So, because you get a figure, but then what, they come back and revise it, saying, "Oh no, we didn't get that quite right." Is that how it works?
3: No, it's just that more data comes in because they're constantly surveying to derive this data. So having revisions is completely normal.
4: Yep.
3: It's when you have huge revisions.
4: Right.
3: That we get a market move. But in this case, it has been at least in the right direction.
4: Okay.
3: As they receive more data.
4: All right.
3: Yep.
4: So that's up, revised up 0.5%, right?
3: Yeah. So Westpac's senior economist, Michael Gordon, says the numbers show that monetary policy is actually working, and that the Reserve Bank's previous cash rate cuts have actually led to more activity and thus higher GDP. He says that because the GDP numbers now are largely showing conditions before the Iran conflict, the RBNZ is probably going to want to see more data as they weigh up their next move in interest rates.
21: They will be looking at a bit further forward, given that we've had some really fast-moving events. The Iran conflicts are really, I guess it was starting from the end of February, but there wasn't really a sense that it was affecting activity in the March month. I think they'll really be looking forward to, firstly, what has that done to activity over the June quarter, and then secondly, given that we seem to be getting some resolution and oil prices have come down quite a lot from their highs, what does that do for the persistence of inflation?
3: And that will be the $64,000 question. That was Michael Gordon from Westpac.
4: Yes, or the $63,000 question.
3: Exactly.
4: If you've been listening at the top of the bulletin. Okay, job market data. You've got some new numbers out there, and it's a bit of a familiar story, really, isn't it, with this north-south divide?
3: Yeah, talking to our Christchurch office, they're just unbearable at the moment, Guy. They really are. But I guess they've got every right to be pleased with themselves at the moment. But the number of job advertisements has actually reached its highest volume in 2 years, although it is still lagging the pre-COVID levels. So the Seek NZ employment report shows that ad volumes rose by 0.3% in May over April, and that's more than 12% higher than a year earlier. Although, of course, the other side of that is that the number of applicants per job does remain very elevated. So Seek's country manager, Rob Clark, says that the latest data is indicating that New Zealand is experiencing a two-speed economy, with strong growth in the South Island leading the charge.
22: The South Island is still performing really well. It's outgrowing the rest of the country. It grew by sort of 20 to 30% in terms of number of job ads versus this time last year, which is well ahead of everyone else. And then just a lot of things going their way, ag sector, tourism, population, infrastructure, etc. So demand for talent in the South Island is growing. And as a consequence, you know, you see salaries move up a little bit. It's far more muted in Auckland at the moment.
3: Yeah, and it's another win for Canterbury on the dollars and cents as well. They saw the strongest quarterly and annual advertised salary growth. Salaries there rising by around 4% year on year.
4: Yeah, you just can't keep my old hometown down at the moment, can
3: you? Can't.
4: The dreaded P word, productivity, we've been rubbish at it in recent years. You got some new data out showing some sectors are doing better than others with this.
3: Yes, very much so. So productivity is uneven across various sectors, with manufacturing actually leading the way, but hospitality has been lagging by some quite large margins. So a new report from accounting software firm Xero is showing that business labour productivity fell by nearly 2% in the March quarter to about $74 per hour worked. Now, in terms of sectors, manufacturing productivity, though, led the way at $123 per hour, but hospitality was well down in last place. It was managing just over $30 per hour. Now, Xero's country manager Bridget Snelling says hospitality's low ranking may reflect the sector's broader struggles.
2: If we think about, you know, the productivity being the amount of output per hour worked, we know that in industries like hospitality, that industry has suffered over the past several years when it comes to sales. So in terms of sales in that industry, we've seen that that has been an industry where we haven't seen the growth we've seen in others.
3: That was Bridget Snelling of Xero.
14: Hospitality's in trouble at the moment, isn't it? I just see the story that's been breaking this morning about Burger Burger, that sort of gourmet burger chair. It's gone into receivership, right?
3: Yeah, very sensitive to moves in the economy, unfortunately.
14: Yeah, exactly. How are we looking on the markets?
3: Okay, so it's a slightly positive day for shares today. The NZX 50 is 0.1% higher. That's about 12 points at 13,405. Across the Tasman, though, the ASX 200 is 0.5%, 0.5% higher. On currency markets, the Kiwi dollar fell overnight, mostly due to US dollar strength after the Federal Reserve changed to a hawkish bias. So one Kiwi will buy you 57.8 US cents today, 82.3 Australian cents, 43.4 pence, 50.2 euro cents, 92.8 yen, and 3.9 Chinese yuan. Brent crude is lower in Asian trading today as that memorandum of understanding, shall we say, was signed by President Trump and representatives from Iran. Brent crude is 1.1% lower at around $78.7 US dollars a barrel. Its US equivalent WTI, it's 1.3% lower at $76. Gold is up slightly in early Asian trading. It's up about 0.9% at just over $4,300 an ounce.
14: Thanks, Geoffrey. Geoffrey Halley there with your business news. It's hit the bottom of the hour. Stick around. The Labor Party has another health policy coming out shortly. We'll have the latest details on that. I think it's out at about 12:45, so we'll have it to you. Hot off the press. And the text of the peace deal between America and Iran has been publicly released. International relations expert Robert Patman will address the thorny questions of nukes, sanctions, and what Trump's war actually achieved. But first, here are RNZ's top stories with Evie Ashton.
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0: US President Donald Trump and representatives of Iran have now signed the Memorandum of Understanding aimed at ending the war between them. The memorandum was signed electronically and is expected to see blockaded oil tanker traffic resuming through the contested Strait of Hormuz. Shane Jones says he doesn't know why his work trip to Canada blew out by $30,000 because he doesn't book his own travel. The Resources Minister travelled to Toronto for a mining conference last year, and Ministerial Services has been wanting to know why his expenses were double what Cabinet approved. Mr. Jones blames a booking error for a business class upgrade for himself and a staff member. Wellington City Councillors have been debating whether to proceed with the controversial Golden Mile project. The upgrade of the Golden Mile, which stretches from Lambton Quay to Courtney Place, would prioritise public transport, cycling and pedestrian space. Council voted in November to pause and review the project after it was revealed costs could blow out by at least $80 million. The Defence Ministry says the money it has for drones isn't being spent on any killer models. Defence leaders outlined to a scrutiny hearing in Parliament today what it's aiming to buy or develop under the $12 billion four-year defence capability plan. Defence Secretary Brooke Barrington told MPs the drone budget is constrained and no one wants to go walking blindly into a wild west of lethal autonomous weapons with no international rules. And the Prime Minister says a $40 million expansion of Christchurch Airport's freight capacity will help to unlock more economic growth in the South Island. Christchurch Airport has doubled its freight handling capability, with up to 8 cargo planes now able to park at any one time. Christopher Luxon formally opened the freight apron this morning, saying the South Island has massive economic momentum and is leading New Zealand out of its downturn. Those are the headlines on RNZ National. A long-range forecast is next.
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0: The Met Service long-range forecast to midnight Monday. First, the situation. A weak ridge of high pressure covers much of the country today, while a front brushes over the far south this afternoon. The ridge shifts northwards to the North Island tomorrow, and a strong northwest flow develops over the South Island. Looking at the weather to midnight tomorrow, Northland to Waitomo, including Coromandel, Bay of Plenty and the Central High Country. Cloudy at times and isolated showers, clearing south of Auckland tonight and elsewhere tomorrow morning. Morning fog for some. Gisborne to Wairarapa, a few showers from this afternoon, clearing to fine tomorrow. Taranaki to Wellington, also Nelson, Marlborough, Canterbury, Central and North Otago. Mainly fine today, cloud about tomorrow, arriving late for Taranaki to Wellington. Buller and Grey, cloudy spells. A few showers turning to rain tomorrow evening. Westland and Fiordland, fine for Westland today, but cloudy with showers about Fiordland. Rain tomorrow with heavy falls. Dunedin, Clutha and Southland, showers about coastal Southland, partly cloudy with a few spots of rain elsewhere. And Chatham Islands, cloudy at times, a few showers before dawn tomorrow, then fine weather. Now the outlook for the following 3 days. For the North Island Saturday, showers developing in the west, mainly fine elsewhere. Sunday, rain spreading north, then easing. Monday, showers for most, especially in the south and east, but afternoon fine spells in the west. For the South Island, Saturday, heavy rain in the west and south. Scattered rain elsewhere, snow possible to 1,000 metres in Fiordland at night. Sunday, heavy rain in the north, easing in the morning, a few showers elsewhere. And Monday, a few showers in the north and also the far south, fine spells elsewhere. At the Chathams, mainly fine Saturday, a spell of rain on Sunday, then mainly fine again on Monday. Strong northwesterlies, changing southwest on Sunday, easing later Monday. The time is 24 minutes to 1.
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14: Great to have your company this afternoon. Wow, texts are flowing in on Shane Jones' spending of $63,000 on this trip to a mining conference in Canada. I haven't got time to get to all of them, but Sarah from Christchurch says, ministers are so out of touch and entitled. They don't understand how far the 20k difference between premium economy and business class would go at a food bank. 2101 if you want to get in touch on that. Let's get to the rural news. Charlie Drever is with us today. Kia ora, Charlie.
6: Kia ora.
14: This is a fascinating story. Keen to hear more about this one, this dairy farmer's invention, which is doing well overseas.
6: Yeah, that's right. So unwanted posts and strainers can now be removed safely thanks to a Waikato dairy farmer's bright idea. It's called Postmate, and it struck a chord at Field Days, taking out the newly announced Innovation People's Choice Award. Invented by Warren Story, the tool hangs from a tractor's loader arm with a chain looping around the post, forming a clamp with the teeth of a metal spool. Co-founder Harry Newey says the revolutionary factor is that the farmer can stay safely within the tractor to get the job done.
8: So you can go into a paddock, you can remove 1,000 fence posts of all different sizes, may it be timber or concrete, all without getting out the tractor. It's also faster than the conventional way. So it's crazy how many people have lost their fingers over time. We see people that have had facial injuries where the post has popped out. Arm injuries, leg injuries. Sometimes if you're pulling out big, heavy strainers, you know, you can have up to half a ton fall on you.
6: Harry Newey says, while it sounds like a fairly simple solution, it's been many years in the making, and orders are coming in from Australia, the US and South America.
8: We launched in October after all the patency went through. Since October, organically, it has been viewed by the world. So they are now popping up thick and fast over in Europe. We have a manufacturer over there, and we are supplying New Zealand and Australia. And, I mean, the other day after Field Days, we even had a unit go to the Falkland Islands.
6: Harry Newey says the entire team is thrilled with the award and they're equally pleased with the $2,000 cash prize.
14: Yeah, no, good on them. Now, this is a climate change story really, isn't it? Rising temperatures may force farmers to adjust their grazing practices.
6: That's right. New research from Massey University published in the Journal of New Zealand Grasslands shows that the climate our grazing systems were built for no longer exists. It found winters were warmer and summers longer and drier. PhD student Edu Tate Jameson led the project as part of the Whenua Haumanu program, analysing more than 80 years of climate data. For example, he found average annual temperatures had risen by 1.1 degrees Celsius in Palmerston North and 1.7 degrees Celsius in Hamilton.
7: Not surprisingly, we do see really strong warming trends at both of these sites across the last 80 years. But I think more strikingly is the shape of the season that's created, because rainfall hasn't really changed. So with more heat in the system, essentially there's more demand for water, both from the plants and also from evaporation. So with more heat, same amount of rain, what we're seeing there is much more severe droughts more regularly, and they're lasting longer and longer into autumn and winter.
6: Edu Tate Jameson says pasture management strategies developed decades ago may now need to change to match changing seasonal patterns. He says farmers are good at adapting.

0: Between production pressure and climate limits, Guyon.
1: Yeah, it's an interesting one, isn't it? Thank you very much, Charlie. Charlie Drever there with your rural news. It's 20 minutes to one, time to head to Australia now. Our correspondent in Canberra, of course, is the Nine News political reporter, Amanda Kopp. Hey, Amanda.
2: Hello.
1: Now, I see this is just breaking now. The pressure on the capital gains tax increases has finally got to Anthony Albanese, has it?
2: Yeah, so this is definitely a folding from the government. They're still introducing these changes to the capital gains tax concessions, but it will, for small businesses, they will essentially have access to the original capital gains tax exemption. So businesses that are under $10 million in turnover, which is an expanded definition of what actually counts as a small business, will still have access to the 50% CGT discount, which is a big concession from the government, really in response, I think, to a lot of these concerted campaigns from the business community that, you know, people will be less likely to invest in business, to start businesses, to take risks if they don't have as much of a potential return at the end of all of that risk taking. So a big turnaround from the government here.
1: Yeah, do you reckon it'll get them off the hook a little bit politically? There was big blowback against this, wasn't there?
2: Yeah, there sure was. I mean, look, I always think in politics, it's never really a good look to have to walk things back. I think people still remember that, you know, this was their original intention. And then, you know, because of the backlash, they've had to sort of do a lot of massaging. So, look, I think it's probably we'll take a bit of the heat out of things. But, yeah, I think people still remember, you know, that perhaps that was the original intention of the Labor government.
1: Yeah. Hey, Pauline Hanson, wow. I think this is her first trip to the press club, was it? Her first trip ever. But gee, she's made quite a splash.
2: Yeah, she sure has. So this was her, first time that she'd addressed the National Press Club. It's a place here in Canberra where political leaders, people of sort of big importance will speak. And traditionally, Pauline Hanson has really been on the political fringes. But I think that her speech yesterday really showed her arrival into the political mainstream, a reflection of the fact that the polls are showing that she is far more popular than even the coalition. Now, it was a very wide-ranging speech. She hit on a lot of the things that you would expect, things like migration, scrapping climate change policies, that kind of thing. But there were some interesting ones scattered around as well. She came out pretty hard against late-term abortions, around transgender rights, winding those back, as well as some smaller ones around income splitting. So, you know, if a wife wants to stay at home, that then there's some tax concessions there within the family. Plus also an interesting one, she wants to really slash the tobacco tax that we have here in Australia, says that, you know, that tax has gotten far too high, turned people to the black market, and she wants to bring that down.
1: Yeah. Didn't she also say that Australia couldn't be a multicultural society?
2: Yeah, so this was one of her main angles in relation to immigration. She basically called for Australia to be a monoculture, was the exact words that she used. She says that she doesn't have a problem with immigration, but that people have to assimilate to Australia's culture. Now, how you would define what Australian culture is, I think, is always a bit of a tricky question. I think it depends on who you ask, but Pauline Hanson certainly against this idea of multiculturalism.
1: Hey, and just quickly, this is a big game for you, isn't it? Socceroos, they're playing the US on Saturday morning. You'll be up for that one?
2: Yeah, I reckon I'm going to be tuning into that. I think I missed the parts of the Turkey game, which turned out to be a very good game. So
1: I don't know if you saw New Zealand. I don't know if you saw New Zealand Iran. We had a 2-2 draw, which we're pretty happy with.
2: You draw. Oh, not bad at all.
1: Yeah, so we're playing both sides in the war, aren't we? You and I.
2: Yeah, it sounds like us against the world, hey? Yeah.
1: Well, good luck with that one. Thank you, Amanda. Amanda Kopp there from Canberra. It's 12:45. Well, speaking of the war in Iran, this America-Iran peace deal, or MOU, Memorandum of Understanding, as it's technically known, the text is out now, finally, and so it'll let us know how they deal with economic sanctions and any ambitions that Iran has to be a nuclear power. Now, I unpacked this with Robert Patman, who's an international relations expert.

0: at the University of Otago a short time ago, and I asked him for his impressions of where the peace deal lands us after 4 months of war.
1: What does this deal do? It's basically a 14-point framework to end recent hostilities and initiate 60 days of negotiations. In short, Guyon, it's a breathing space agreement. We know it includes points, agreement about an immediate ceasefire on all fronts, including Lebanon, which could be a sticking point in relations between the US and Israel, the reopening of the Strait of Hormuz, and the US sanctions relief for Iranian oil. So, you know, many people are saying the US situation compared with what it was before the war has not greatly improved.
0: And we'll touch on that, because I wanted to get you to compare it to the so-called Obama deal back in 2015. But I just wanted to pick up on that point you made about lifting of sanctions on Iran and its oil industry too. I mean, this looks like a major financial win for Iran, because the energy industry has been something of a lifeblood for its economy and has been subject to some strict financial restrictions for many, many years. So that's a win for Iran.
1: Yes, I mean, there's discussion about also, first of all, reducing the restrictions on frozen funds, which go back to the Iranian Revolution. I mean, Iran has something like $100 billion frozen, which is its money, but it's not being released to it. And there's also talk about US lifting, providing sanctions relief some Iranian oil. But that's according to a timetable. The supporters of the administration and administration spokespersons have said that the sanctions relief will be in direct correspondence to whether Iran is seen to be making meeting its side of the bargain. And Mr. Trump has said that he reserves the right to use military force if Iran, as he puts it, is not behaving in the right way. The problem with that threat, and it comes back to your question, it basically shows that the American position is actually quite weak, because after applying pretty comprehensive military force against Iran, the United States finds itself in a position where it's got a pretty thin memorandum of understanding with Iran. In other words, there's no indication that simply repeating what's already produced an undesirable outcome for the United States will actually improve the situation.
0: Let's talk about nuclear material, because while you're right, Trump framed the initial invasion as about regime change and destroying their military capability, one of the other points he would make as the war went on was that Iran should never have a nuclear weapon. Now, under this deal, we've got what, further discussions about how to dispose of the highly enriched uranium, exactly how that's going to work. You'll have IAEA supervision, presumably. What do you make of how comprehensive this deal is in terms of curbing Iran's ambitions to be a nuclear power?
1: Well, we don't have a deal yet. What we have is an agreement to negotiate a deal. And I think Iran believes it's got the upper hand now. The memorandum of understanding is a very positive step forward. But there's no evidence that Iran throughout recent decades says it doesn't want a nuclear weapon. But what it wants is the right to develop nuclear energy peacefully. And so, Mr. Trump has said he won't allow Iran to have a nuclear weapon. And he will claim that as a victory. But, you know, critics and, in fact, people outside the United States might say that's a bit of a performative rather than a substantive win, given that Iran has never had any objection in principle to not having a nuclear weapon.
0: This has all partly come about because in 2015 we had the Obama deal, which was the Joint Comprehensive Plan of Action. And that, as I understand it, was a multilateral deal. So you had others with skin in the game.
1: It was.
0: Okay. So, and, you know, he lifted sanctions and he had the IAEA inspectors in there monitoring their nuclear program. I mean, how much better does this deal look to where we were, over a decade ago?
1: It doesn't look like a substantive improvement on the face of things. Now, of course, Mr. Trump could turn that around in the next 60 days under the terms of the memorandum of understanding and, you know, come up with an even better deal, theoretically, but it looks like a bit of a stretch at the moment. And remember, Mr. Trump said that Mr. Obama's deal was a horrible deal, one of the worst deals America has ever negotiated. What was that deal? Well, in effect, for lifting sanctions against Iran, Iran entered negotiations, and these negotiations took 2 years to negotiate, with the support of Russia and China, by the way, in a multilateral deal as well as the EU. And Iran effectively gave up the right to develop nuclear weapons for 10 to 15 years, in fact, the foreseeable future. And there were snapback clauses that if Iran in any way was seen to be violating the deal, then sanctions could be reapplied. So I think actually Mr. Trump is discovering it's one thing to be in opposition and in office and denounce deals. It's quite another thing to come up with an improvement on what's been negotiated.
0: Yes. Hey, just finally, and in a bigger picture sort of sense, do you think that this has proven the limits of American power? You have the world's most massive military that have bombarded this country, and now we're ending up with this deal, and you've pointed out some of the weaknesses here. Does it show the limits of US military power?
1: I think it does, but I think it does something quite deeper, which shows the limitations of great powers in the 21st century. What do I mean by that? Well, the United States illegally invaded Iraq in 2003, and that didn't go well. We've had Russia launch an illegal invasion of Ukraine. That's been a catastrophe for Putin's dictatorship. And now we have the United States, again, violating international law, along with Iran, and along with Israel, beg your pardon, launching attacks on Iran. And that doesn't seem to have worked out in U.S. favor. In many respects, critics of the Trump administration, the U.S. and elsewhere, will see that America's position has not substantively improved despite this massive application of military power. In short, in the 21st century, you can't necessarily apply military power to solve political problems.
0: That's Robert Patman, who is with the University of Otago. He's an expert in international relations. I spoke to him a little earlier this morning. It's 7 minutes to 1. Let's bring you up to date with breaking news. Just in the past few minutes or so, the Labor Party has released another health policy. So they want to make prescriptions free again. So they want to drop the $5 fee when you go to pick up a prescription at the chemist. So Labor's saying this policy is costed at just over $74 million a year, and they are going to fund this with their proposed capital gains tax. The free prescriptions would apply to all funded medicines from July next year. And they say without the fee, people are less likely to be sick and stop conditions from getting more serious. So that health policy, scrapping those prescription charges, just announced by the Labor Party in the last few minutes or so. It's 6 minutes to 1. Time to talk sport with Barry Guy. Hey, Barry.
2: Kia ora.
0: Are you loving this World Cup?
2: I am.
0: Yeah, it's good stuff, isn't it?
2: Yeah, I've been watching most of the games, yeah. Especially at home. Actually, coming to work is the only time that I've the only time that I haven't really been able to watch it too much, so that's been a bit annoying.
0: Yeah, so England, they've made a good start.
2: They did. They beat Croatia 4-2 this morning. Harry Kane got a couple. Bit of a rough start for them. It was 2-2 at half time, but everything I saw and I've read, very full of praise for the way that England played that game. They were strong, they were powerful, they were fast, they were on the attack. And they impressed. I wouldn't be surprised if perhaps, because this first round's just coming to an end, whether they improve in the favouritism for this. So it was a good effort by England, and they'll work out perhaps, you know, giving away a couple of easy goals that shouldn't have happened. And Croatia aren't mugs either.
0: They're a good side, aren't they?
2: Yeah, Luka Modric. He was leading the side. He was a former Ballon d'Or winner. They were the runners-up in 2018, and they finished third in 2022. People have said that perhaps Croatia aren't the team that they were at those last two tournaments, but still, they were a good side. As I said, 2-2 at halftime. And the England captain, Harry Kane, told TVNZ he was disappointed with the goals they conceded in that first half, but felt his side responded well.
3: The manager gave us a speech at half-time just to say, look, if we lose, we lose. We're losing our way. And I think you saw that, how the way we come out in the second half, we went full gas, and they couldn't live with it. And that's the level we have to set for every game. So credit to everyone. The first game of the tournament, a great result against a tough side.
2: The Beatles, Hey Jude, blaring out there around Dallas Cowboys Stadium in Texas.
4: Football's going to be coming home. Yeah. Was it 1966? They've been waiting for ever since.
2: They've been singing that, yeah, as well. So, well, you know, good on them. The English getting excited. We'll have to wait and see, though. Portugal and the Democratic Republic of Congo drew 1-1 today, but a little bit disappointing perhaps for Portugal there. I think they're the seventh-ranked side in the world. So, they possibly would have liked better with Cristiano Ronaldo in charge.
4: Yeah. Okay, and this is interesting, isn't it? One of the early stars of the tournament, really, set for a family reunion. What's going on here?
2: The Cape Verde goalkeeper, Virginia, he was one of the stars when they drew with Spain earlier in the tournament. He did say that his mother couldn't get a visa to... go and play, but it's now been all cleared up, so his mother's going to be there for their next game. That's in Miami, and they're going to play Uruguay. So, yep, a family reunion coming up, which is nice.
5: It was very emotional for me. My heart was almost jumping out of my chest. I was nervous, but very happy for everything he has achieved in this tournament. His grandfather would often say, let's go to the football field, and would take him there. His father didn't like him playing football. His grandfather would tell him, one day I will see you at the World Cup. And that's exactly what happened.
2: So that was his Virginia's mother talking there through a translator. As I say, round two starts tomorrow.
4: It's okay, a quick reminder, when's our game against Egypt? That's Tuesday,
2: Monday, 1 o'clock. And then the Belgium game, I think, is the following Saturday.
4: Yeah, good stuff. Good luck for that. Okay, thanks, Barry. Guy there with your sports news. Jesse Mulligan is with us to tell us what's coming up on Afternoons.
6: Kia ora, plenty to talk to you about today, Guy. And we're going to try and get to the bottom of the rise of Pauline Hanson in Australia with a local political commentator over there. We get a fisherman's response to complaints about bottom trawling. He says, actually, it's not what you think it is. He'll talk about how he employs trawling and why he thinks that there's no problem. We are doing the politics group chat today. Is Matthew Hooton the right man to head up the post?
4: Yes, that's going to be interesting, isn't it?
6: And is there too much cultural content at New Zealand events? Getting into some real juicy stuff today, so plenty to talk about after 1 p.m. today.
4: Yeah, that sounds pretty fiery. Thanks, Jesse.
6: Thank you.
4: Jesse Mulligan has your afternoon sorted with the afternoon's program just after the 1 o'clock news. Gee, that feedback is still piling in on Shane Jones. Lots of you getting in touch on that. This texter says Shane Jones spends $63,000 on a trip to Canada. Louise Upston with her $1,000 a week on accommodation in Wellington. How long are New Zealanders willing to tolerate it, this listener says. And Lindsay in Christchurch got in touch in a similar vein. Shane Jones can afford to pay the excessive trip costs himself. Practice what you preach, Minister. Thanks very much for getting in touch. 2101 if you want to reach RNZ on the issues that we are covering today. But thanks for lending us your ears over the last hour. You can listen back to our interviews on the website rnz.co.nz/midday. Thanks for your company. Back tomorrow. Kia pai tō rā.

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1: RNZ News at 1 o'clock. Good afternoon. Ahi ahi marie. I'm Evie Ashton. Shane Jones says he doesn't know why his work trip to Canada blew out by $30,000 because he doesn't book his own travel. The Resources Minister travelled to Toronto for what he described as the world's largest mining conference last year. Ministerial services had to chase him several times over many months about why his expenses were double what Cabinet had approved. Mr. Jones blames a booking error for a business class upgrade for himself and a staff member. And he says he isn't across the details of why a private limousine was booked for him. The US and Iranian presidents have digitally signed a memorandum of understanding to end the Middle East war. The deal calls for an immediate ceasefire, the reopening of the Strait of Hormuz, and the lifting of sanctions on Iranian oil exports. A further round of negotiations is due to begin shortly. Our correspondent, Kate Fisher, says Tehran appears pleased with the terms of the memorandum.
2: They seem to be very happy about this deal, calling it a case of national pride and the terms of it a record of American failure. They are pleased about the fact that sanctions are being lifted on their oil exports, that there is going to be an unfreezing of some of their frozen assets, and the fact that the naval blockade that the US had enforced on their ports has now been lifted.
1: A construction expert says the industry is in for a tough time, even with the Strait of Hormuz opening. AUT Professor of Construction John Tukey says the war in Iran will have huge knock-on effects for the industry. The availability of steel, glass, cement and plastics will all be affected. He says parts of the Middle East have lost the capability to supply these products and it will take years to recover. And he says when the Middle East and Ukraine start to rebuild from their wars, that will use resources, which will further affect construction here. Labour is promising to reinstate universal free prescriptions if it wins November's election. The pledge adds to a list of promises to be funded by a capital gains tax. The previous Labour government brought in free prescriptions as part of its budget in 2023, but the coalition scrapped it, bringing back a $5 fee for most adults in 2024. Labour leader Chris Hipkins has just announced his party's plan to again scrap that fee for all funded medicines from July next year. He says the annual cost would be $74.5 million. Mr. Hipkins says some people skip their prescriptions because of the fee, but that costs everyone more in the long run. New Zealand First will campaign on scrapping the independent Māori statutory board, which it says has significant influence over the Auckland Council's decision-making. The party says a members' bill has been written and introduced. It says the board has exercised significant influence over council decision-making since the creation of the Auckland Super City in 2010. The bill would transfer the board's functions, property and obligations back to the council. RNZ is seeking comment from members of the board and the mayor's office. The Commerce Commission has approved Transpower's $1 billion plan to replace the ageing Cook Strait power cables. Four new cables will be installed on the seabed and new termination stations will be built on either side of the strait in an upgrade to the critical electricity link between the North and South Islands. Transpower's Program Director, Major Grid Investments Justin Clark, says undersea cables are in hot demand globally.
3: Transpower identified that a couple of years ago now and started a global search for suppliers to provide these cables for us. And for us to get a place in the queue so that the cables are here and ready at the time that we need them, we really need to be doing that work up front now.
1: Transpower's Justin Clark says the upgrade will also boost inter-islander electricity transfer capacity. And police have arrested a person in the Christchurch suburb of Lynnwood following a report someone was seriously injured with a weapon. Officers were called to a property in Stanmore Road at 11 o'clock this morning. Police say there was no one else there and no one was hurt. They're speaking to the person to try to establish what happened. That's the news. Koina ngā putuputu kōrero. A short forecast is next.
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5: Our councils are far more constrained than they were, you know, 40 years ago, and I think people don't really appreciate that.
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4: 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The Nights Quiz. 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
1: The forecast from Met Service to midnight Ramere Friday, Northland to Waitomo, including Coromandel, Bay of Plenty and the Central High Country. Cloudy at times and isolated showers, clearing south of Auckland tonight and elsewhere tomorrow morning, morning fog for some. Gisborne to Wairarapa, a few showers from this afternoon, clearing to fine tomorrow. Taranaki to Wellington, also for Nelson, Marlborough, Canterbury, Central and North Otago. Mainly fine today, tomorrow cloud about, arriving late for Taranaki to Wellington. Buller and Grey, cloudy spells, a few showers turning to rain tomorrow evening. Westland and Fiordland, fine for Westland today but cloudy with showers about Fiordland. Rain tomorrow with heavy falls. Dunedin, Clutha and Southland, showers about coastal Southland, partly cloudy with a few spots of rain elsewhere. And Rēkohu, Chatham Islands, cloudy at times, a few showers before dawn tomorrow, then fine weather. The time is 6 minutes past one, and you're on Afternoons with Jessie Mulligan.

0: This beautiful sound is a song from The Bales, and it sounds even better on vinyl. We've got Fragile World released tomorrow, and I have the first vinyl copy for you to win today in Link 3. More closer to 2 o'clock on how you can win it. Kia ora, welcome to Afternoons with Jesse Mulligan. Plenty to get through, so let's get straight into the US and Iran have signed a memorandum of understanding. It's aimed at ending the 3-month conflict, which has sent energy prices soaring and disrupted global supply chains. You know all about that. You'll have noticed it at the pump. Well, the deal was signed in secret in Versailles, bringing an immediate end to all military operations in both Iran and Lebanon for 60 days. That will give, ideally, negotiators time to work through the details of a final agreement. And US President Donald Trump says that the crucial shipping route, the Strait of Hormuz, how many times have we heard that phrase in the last few months, will reopen so soon. Those are his words, although experts say that there are some obstacles preventing traffic from returning to the levels seen before the conflict began. So will we see price relief anytime soon? How quickly could gas prices fall? How long will it take for the global economy to rebound? Independent economist Cameron Bagri joins me now to try and unpick some of those questions. Hey there, Cameron.
1: Good afternoon.
0: Thanks for your time today. Are you celebrating? Is this good news?
1: Well, it is good news compared to the counterfactual. If there was an ongoing war and we were eating into the global world's oil supplies, so we were heading towards, I think, a little bit of nastiness in July, if we hadn't have done a deal. Now, a deal has been done. Whether it's going to be durable, sustainable, is still subject to a little bit of uncertainty because a ceasefire in the Middle East, as Donald Trump put it a couple of weeks ago, is when you shoot less. So we hope this is a real deal and oil prices remain on a sustained downward trajectory.
0: Yeah. People might have noticed, I've noticed it's crept below $3 in some places over the last couple of weeks. It's not as high as it was, right? Is that because of a sense that things might be ending soon, or are there other factors at play?
1: Well, we've seen oil prices that have come off to the tune of about $10 to $15 a barrel, depending on your reference or your starting point. But yeah, better to see oil prices below $80 a barrel as opposed to in excess of $100 a barrel. Yeah, so that's a nice little touch-up for consumers. Benefit from relief at the pump, helps producers because oil and derivatives in the form of fertilizer prices tend to be inputs in the production process. So a little bit of a win all around for the likes of New Zealand. But of course, oil is a two-sided transaction. Some people benefit because of lower oil prices. And of course, oil exporters, they're not as happy as what they were probably 2 weeks ago.
0: Who are they? Who are you talking about there?
1: Well, outside of the Middle East, you've got Russia. The United States has been going absolutely gangbusters.
0: Really?
1: In the past couple of months, pumping a whole lot of oil literally to fill the gap created by Hormuz. But they've been eating into their inventories. So you've got to be pretty careful in regard to how fast or how much you draw down inventories.
0: Can you remind us what a normal price is for a litre of, say, unleaded 91?
1: I guess if we go back, 3-4 months ago, we were talking in numbers around $2.50.
0: How long do we see that again, do you think?
1: Well, is that normal? Well, I guess it sort of depends on your reference point. We've seen numbers in the low twos. We've seen oil, 3-4 years ago, petrol prices were up to around sort of $3.
0: Okay. So pre-war is, I guess, what I mean by normal. And how long, that sounds like about $2.50. So how long do we see those prices again, and what's playing into that?
1: Well, on the assumption this is the real deal, and we see the forward curve manifest into actual prices for oil prices, because, oil prices, in 6 months' time are expected to be lower than where they are today. So that suggests we could be on a downward trajectory on the big condition, though, that this thing holds together, because there's still some pretty big issues, I think, to sort through. Top of mind is Iran's nuclear capability. They went after that. They haven't got it yet. Is Iran going to give it up? I'm not sure. Israel definitely wants that. So there's still a few sticking points, but let's celebrate the deal that we've got. Hormuz is open, or at least it's going to be open. There'll be a little bit of mind clearing that needs to take place. So we're in a better situation today than what we were 1 to 2 weeks ago.
0: Yeah. What about the rest of our economy outside of petrol prices? How much of a hit have we taken? What did you make, by the way, of those numbers that came out this morning about our first quarter GDP?
1: Well, the first quarter GDP numbers were pretty rock solid. You're up 0.8%, you know, in excess of 1% year on year. You know, that's sort of, you know, all the timely economic indicators have been telling us that the economy definitely turned the corner late 2025, early 2026. Of course, that's March quarter story. We're now in June, heading into July. If you look at our concurrent or real timely measures of GDP, the Reserve Bank does what's called a nowcast estimate of GDP. Yeah, that number for the June quarter is minus 0.2%. Yeah, so, yes, we had positive momentum. We were driving on State Highway 1 at a reasonable clip. In Q2, we took a little bit of goat crack off a beaten goat path. Mm-hmm. Hopefully, if oil prices remain low or on that downward trajectory, because they're not low at the moment, but they're heading lower, hopefully we reconnect with State Highway 1 in third quarter and we get Ford Propulsion back into place.
0: Well, what about inflation? What's going on there? Petrol, big price driver of that, and I guess the a bit of a choke in supply and you know, added costs for producers. But what do you expect inflation to do? And as a result, what do you expect the Reserve Bank to do?
1: Well, there's a couple of things. Look, prior to the situation Hormuz really kicking off, headline inflation in New Zealand was already 3.1%, and the Reserve Bank's got a band for a target of 1% to 3%. You know, what's called core inflation, which strips out food and energy, that's like underlying inflation, was sitting around 2.5% to 3%, which is a little bit on the high side. Now, with oil, food prices, et cetera, going up, it looked like inflation was going to rip up to 4% to 4.5%. Now, with oil prices coming back down, you know, that should recede. Now, I think the biggest story here for the Reserve Bank is that you always look through the one-off impact of rising petrol prices, diesel, et cetera, because you can't control that. But you're focused on what's called core inflation. And core inflation, both in New Zealand and around the globe, is up in that 2.5% to 3% sort of zone. And that's one of the reasons that you're seeing central banks are moving into a frame of mind to lift interest rates, yeah, the Reserve Bank included. So, yes, we're going to get some fuel relief, which will help out the headline number, but it's those core inflation numbers that are just sitting a little bit on the high side at the moment that the Reserve Bank will be keeping a pretty close eye on.
0: Gee, so many of us have cut back in our spending over the last 110 days. I'm surprised that inflation, even the core inflation, would stick around. I guess some of it is unavoidable, things like rates, but so much discretionary spending must have gone down in the last few months.
1: Yeah, it does, and that's why the higher petrol prices are a tax. They're a tax on consumption, and if you've got a fixed income and you've got to pay more to fill up the car, well, that money's got to come from other sources. Maybe some of it comes out of savings, but a lot of it tends to come out of discretionary spend. You substitute one for the other because your petrol in the car, for a lot of people, tends to be a necessity in regard to getting to work.
0: We've talked mostly about prices so far, but what about shortages? Do you expect the interruption and the at least temporary, hopefully temporary shortage in things like fertilizer to have a more long-term effect? Might we find that in a year's time or 9 months' time, when we're looking forward to that summer harvest, that it hasn't happened because the fertilizer didn't arrive at the right time?
1: Well, hopefully we're well stocked, and we've been reassured in regard to fuel anyway. I'm not quite sure what the situation is in regard to the fertilizer. But, you know, I guess if you step back and you look at the real big picture here, the world is now an environment where you need to factor in what's called geopolitical and geostrategic risk. Yeah, with Hormuz has been a choke point, and it could continue to be a choke point at some stage down the track. Yeah, but there's many other sort of straits, there's many other parts of the global economy that could turn into similar choke points. You know, we've been through an era which we call the Great Moderation, which is 1993 to sort of 2020, when the world sort of played nice. You know, we had a rules-based system. You know, now rules are being usurped by countries exercising power. And that's where you need to take geopolitical, geostrategic considerations need to be brought into bear. And it's more about just in case as opposed to just in time. Yeah. Welcome to the new world, which is a little bit like the 60s and the 70s, as opposed to that era known as the Great Moderation.
0: Yeah, I heard someone suggesting over the weekend that Trump may end up having a legacy as the guy who's electrified the world by creating a new demand for machinery and vehicles that don't need fuel. I'm sure that wasn't part of the intention, but a lot of people have changed their habits and even made purchases because of what's been going on in the last few months, eh?
1: Yeah, and if you go back and you think about the first and second oil shock we saw in the 1970s, yeah, we see some pretty big fundamental shifts in regard to energy, demand, supply, how people thought about energy, because it was a big wake-up call when we saw those oil prices go sky high. Yeah, so we can expect exactly the same reaction in the new world. You know, we've identified a point of vulnerability. We need to find ways of managing that point of vulnerability, i.e. the risk.
0: Has the New Zealand government done a good job of managing the last few months from an economist's point of view?
1: Yeah, I do. And I'll pay particular mention here of the Finance Minister, Nicola Willis. Now, I think she's really stepped up over the last sort of couple of months and led.
0: Thank you. Nice to chat to you today. Oh, one more question on airline tickets. Do you expect them to come back down? Because they shot up really quickly.
1: Well, technically they should, but I think, Air New Zealand's got a few sort of financial issues. So I think, prices will come back down, but I don't think they're coming back down to where they were, put it that way.
0: Good to talk to you. Really appreciate it. Thanks so much. Cameron Bagri is an independent economist with some thoughts on when things may return to normal, whatever normal means. Time for the soundbite at 18 past one. I've got a TV theme for you. See if you can remember this TV show.

0: should have come in before now. I'm just really enjoying it. More than you are, obviously. Let's go. 2101, if you know the name of that TV show, famous among other things for the first appearance by a huge, or what would become a huge movie star. It's 19 past one. Well, bottom trawling has been a big topic of conversation this week. On Tuesday, we spoke to Caitlin from the WWF about its poll showing that almost half of New Zealanders think bottom trawling is the biggest threat to the ocean. Today, we're following that up with the commercial fisherman's perspective. Tony Roach is the owner and skipper of a 76 gross ton trawler, and he joins me now. Hey there, Tony.
1: G'day, Jesse. How's it going?
0: Good. How long have you been a fisherman, and how did you end up as a fisherman?
1: I've been fishing for over 40 years, and my father was a fisherman, and both my brothers are as well, so yeah, in the blood.
0: Tell me about your ship.
1: And I've got a 21-metre alloy trawler. We're based out of Nelson. We bottom trawl most of the year round, and mid-water trawl hokey in the hokey season.
0: Great. And how much has changed in the 40 years you've been in the game?
1: It changed massively, yeah. You know, a lot of electronics and gear improvements, and moving forward, the quality of the fish and what we're landing and what's required.
0: So generally you feel like you're getting more efficient, better at the job over time?
1: Oh yeah definitely. We're much better at the job. We're putting less effort in to catch the annual quota, so we're going pretty good.
0: Can I ask you, I think a lot of people who work in an industry, when they see their own industry being reported on the news, kind of don't recognise it. They sort of think, oh, you haven't really got all that right. Is that the case for you as a fisher? Do you watch stories about fishing and I guess bottom trawling in particular and think that I sort of got the wrong end of the stick here?
1: Oh, yeah, definitely. Yep. No, we don't often get a chance to rebut ourselves as well. But yeah, no, there's a lot of misconception there, that's for sure.
0: Okay, so let's start with the concern around bottom trawling, particularly around the damage it can do to the seafloor, but particularly sensitive areas like seamounts and corals. Do you agree with that criticism?
1: I think seamounts and corals, definitely we stay away from that, though. That's a conception that people seem to have, that we're all towing there. The general inshore bottom trawlers, we're just towing on the sediment layer, sandy bottom, just no different than when you're out fishing for a snapper.
0: Is there a kind of a selfish reason you avoid those particular areas? Are they a little bit hard on your nets?
1: Yes and no. We don't catch the fish we require there, for starters. But, we stay away from foul areas. We can't afford to damage our gear. We don't want any debris in our cod ends and the ends of our net to damage the fish we've actually caught. So we need to keep everything as clean and tidy as we can, and the less impact we have, the better it is. And so, the bottom contact's another thing that we try and reduce as much as we can, because we burn less fuel, and by burning less fuel, less drag, less fuel, we make more money.
0: Okay. Well, Caitlin, who we spoke to a couple of days ago from the WWF, was particularly concerned about seamounts. So if it's not somewhere you fish anyway, would you support a full ban on fishing through those places?
1: I guess it's... more to the people that fish in those areas. It's like, I don't want to be butting in on someone else's territory for sure. But I mean, there's a lot of seamounts that are closed. There's very few that are open now. We only fish on a very, very small number of them, and historically areas that have been fished for the last 80 years. So, but definitely we wouldn't want to see any trawling on any new areas or any protected ground, that's for sure.
0: Okay, so... you can't see an immediate problem with it. You just don't want to weigh in, particularly because it's not something you do anyway.
1: Yeah, that's right. Yeah.
0: Yeah. What about ocean sanctuaries? The public seem really supportive of those. Something like 80% supports, for example, the creation of that Kermadec Ocean Sanctuary. What's your view on sanctuaries? Is that something the industry can get behind?
1: Oh, yeah, definitely. Yeah, no, in the right places. And Kermadec is a perfect example. No, definitely all behind that sort of stuff.
0: Okay. Tell me about overfishing. What do you see? Is it harder for you to catch the amount of fish that you used to?
1: No, we're catching our annual quotas with less effort, doing less tows, and it's all digitally recorded and cameras and the rest of it. So personally for us, we're reaching our target. We're doing less bottom time, less towing to get there at the moment, so fishing's pretty good for us.
0: Is that... I guess paradoxically, is that a bit of an environmental story? If you're burning less fuel and doing less work to get the same catch.
1: Oh, exactly. It just shows how good the fish stocks are. You know, like we're towing on grounds that I towed on 40 years ago, you know, historic grounds. We only fish 2% of our, or less than 2% of our, of New Zealand's seafloor. And we're going back to the same places that I started fishing on 40 years ago, doing the same tows, you know, and catching more fish.
0: Again, WWF's contention is that it might only be something under 2% at any given time, but that keeps changing, so that over time it's been more like sort of 60 or 80%, I think was the number they said.
1: Yeah, no, that's not correct, eh? You can look at all our data that shows where we tow. We're going back to the same places catching a fish. We keep really accurate diaries and we revisit the same places, same time, tides, weather, you know, as we do. It's you know, we do it all the time.
0: It still won't ring true for a lot of people, Tony, because there's, you know, we're so worried about overfishing. I guess a kind of perception that that it's not sustainable, that it's a finite resource that is getting, you know, really overfished. Is that happening somewhere? It's not what you're reporting in your own catch, but are you concerned as well about overfishing?
1: Well, the quota management system sets the TACs, and they use good science and tech data and annually set the quotas. Every now and then there may be a stock that's had a change and they need to reduce it, or they may need to increase it. Quite a few of our stocks have been increased in recent years. But the quota management system's there to safeguard our fishery, and it's doing a pretty good job of it.
0: So what do you actually disagree with conservationists on? It sounds like you might not be a million miles away from each other on some things.
1: No, I think, I mean, all fishermen are conservationists at heart anyway, you know. Like, we love the ocean as much. We still want to be able to go out next year and the year after and keep doing our job and paying our mortgage and employing our people and putting good protein on the table, you know. It's we can't afford to see our fisheries fall over and next week we haven't got a job.
0: Yeah. Have you had much interaction with the environmental lobbies and people who are out there trying to protect the ocean?
1: Not a lot. It's hard to deal with people who just have a black and white view of it. And, you know, you try and give them the facts and tell them and they just look straight past them, you know.
0: I think plenty of recreational fishers feel like they aren't catching as much as they used to, and commercial fisheries are an obvious sort of people to point the finger to there.
1: Yeah, definitely. But, I mean, you get commercial fishers, I mean, you get recreational fishers that only go out once a month or once every couple of months. You know, have they done the work? Do they know where the fish are, what depth they're in, the tide? Have they got good bait? You know, just because they didn't catch fish or they've seen a trawler doesn't mean there's no fish there. Just means they might not be very good fishermen, you know, like the old thing saying goes, you know, 90% of the fish is caught by 10% of the fishermen. You know, if you don't do the work, you're not going to catch the fish. End of story.
0: I have to say, you sound pretty credible. I think most people listening will you know, get the sense that you know what you're talking about and trust what you're saying. But do you think all commercial fishermen out there are as responsible as you sound, particularly when it comes to trawling, something the public are genuinely concerned about?
1: Yeah, I think that's concern because the beat up in social media is it's a misconception, you know. Like any industry, there's going to be the odd mistake and there's going to be the odd person that doesn't quite toe the line. But I think the guys that are left now, I mean, it's an ever-shrinking industry. There's very few of us left anyway. And the ones that are left are passionate about it and we've been here where life is, you know. So I just think that the system, you know, the system works. It can be better. You know, we're always looking for improvements. Fishery Amendment Bill was trying to do some stuff there, some of the stuff people didn't agree with. I think as an industry, we haven't liaised with the public well enough to, you know, to educate them and show them what we're doing and how we're doing it, you know, our social licence. So we just need to get better at that, and people need to maybe not believe so much of the social media rubbish and do a bit of searching for themselves.
0: What, for people who still aren't convinced, and I can tell there'll be plenty of them, Tony, what sort of questions do you want journalists to be asking, and how do you want the general public to think about these issues in a constructive way?
1: Well, I think the main thing is we catch a high-protein food source. We don't add any sprays or additives. We're sustainably managed. our carbon footprint's less than any other food producer. We're doing a good job. What are they comparing us to? You know, like, we tow on the sediment layer that changes with the sea conditions and tide and weather, even without us towing on it. You know, we're reducing our impact all the time. The lighter we tow, the less we have on the bottom, the less drag, the less fuel, the more money. You know, like, economics are forcing us to be more efficient and better at what we do, and we're pretty bloody good at it, you know. And I just think that they need to ask those questions, what we're using, how we're doing it. You know, if they don't know, I mean, we never get a chance to tell our side.
0: Last question, what's the best fish to eat?
1: Oh, I'm a bit of a John Dory fan myself.
0: Is that hard to catch? I've only ever caught one in my life.
1: Yeah, they are a bit hard to catch, but once again, the old 10% fisherman story.
0: All right. Hey, real pleasure to have you on, get your perspective on this, and good luck, Tony. Thanks so much for your time today.
1: Yeah, thank you, Jesse. Cheers.
0: Coming up to 1:30, your thoughts very welcome on 2101. We're going to meet a young man who's been reviewing playgrounds in a moment, but first is the headlines with Evie Ashton.
2: Kia ora, Jesse. Otago University international relations expert Robert Patman says an agreement between the US and Iran doesn't appear to be an improvement on one struck by Barack Obama. Shane Jones says he doesn't know why a work trip to a mining conference in Canada blew out by $30,000. Labor's promising to reinstate universal free prescriptions if it gets back into government. And the Commerce Commission has approved Transpower's $1.1 billion plan to replace the Cook Strait cable. Those are the headlines on RNZ National. Our next full bulletin's at 2 o'clock.
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0: You're on Afternoons. If you spend any time with children, whether your own or grandchildren or nephews and nieces, you know just how good a good playground is. But how do you find them? One Auckland dad and his five-year-old twins have created a dedicated website to help. Zhong Lee is behind NorthshorePlaygroundReviews.co.nz and he joins me now. Hi, Zhong.
4: Yes, hello, Jez. Thanks for having me.
0: Nice to talk to you. How long have you been in New Zealand for?
4: As a matter of fact, just 4 months.
0: 4 months. Well, welcome. Yeah. It's lovely to have you and your beautiful twins here. And
4: Thank you. How did
0: you find yourself in the job of playground reviewer?
4: It's been pretty fun, you know. So our family got here in February for my wife's graduate studies. And, you know, because kids finish their school at 3, I just had to take them somewhere. So we started visiting, you know, new playgrounds, and next thing you know is that I ended up visiting over 100 playgrounds.
0: That is commitment. How far do you have to travel to get to 100 different playgrounds? Were they all within the Auckland area?
4: Well, most of the times we actually visited playgrounds in the North Shore, but all of a sudden we realized that we sort of ran out of place to visit. So even last week we went to the one in the west area of Auckland. So that was like 30 minutes ride.
0: West Auckland. You'll get to know that place as well, Zhong, while you're here. And tell me, how do you rate these playgrounds? What do you look at?
4: Before I visited this many playgrounds, I used to think, you know, if a playground is big enough, if they have any fancy equipment, you know, I thought those are really good playgrounds. But, you know, more I visited, I just realized that, you know, kids tend to love playgrounds that they can engage more. So, you know, like a good example would be we went to a playground just last week. And it looked boring the first time you saw it.
0: Yeah,
4: it had just like a few jumping blocks and balance beams. But it turns out, you know, our kids were really loving them because they could really engage more. And those, you know, balancing beams were really challenging.
0: How interesting. You can't tell at first glance, how much they're going to enjoy it.
4: Yes, exactly. Yes. And, you know, because our kids are, you know, twins, they always compete with each other. So it makes things even more interesting.
0: Yeah, good stuff. So you got your hands full, yeah. But I imagine you enjoy a break while they're on the seesaw. What are some basics that any good playground should have?
4: Good playground should have. Well, that's something that I've been discussing a lot with my wife recently. But like I said, I think any playground, so I realized that kids really don't care about the view, you know, or you know, any fancy equipment. As long as they can, you know, engage more, stay more active, I think that makes a good playground.
0: Okay. Let me throw a few different features at you. Toilets, pretty important.
4: Mm-hmm. Very important, yes.
0: Water fountains. You come across many water fountains?
4: Yes, correct, exactly.
0: And how about shade?
4: Shade, yeah, those are really important too, absolutely. But I think after making my website, I realized that people were asking me about, you know, pram access or, you know, people who, with kids who bring their bikes.
0: Yeah.
4: So, you know, when you notice some places have the surface made of rubber, so it's easier for people with, you know, wheelchair or with prams. Yeah, things like that.
0: What is the best playground you've visited since you've arrived in New Zealand?
4: That's a tough one. Let me see. Well, because there are just so many. One thing I can tell for sure is that there are really many playgrounds. But I would say, if I have to pick one, I'll say the one right next to the Devonport Ferry Terminal.
0: Oh, yeah.
4: Yeah, because that's the place where, even today, I have to be there because that's where we spend most of our evenings. I spend there just hanging out with the kids, waiting for my wife to get off the classes. So, yeah, so just a place filled with so many, you know, good memories. So I'll just pick that one.
0: You're playing with the twins and waiting for her to come off the ferry, are you?
4: Yes, yes.
0: Oh, that sounds like paradise. And tell me, how do New Zealand playgrounds compare with the playgrounds back in South Korea?
4: Oh, yeah. The first difference is that there are many, you know. You guys have, like, so many playgrounds, you know. It's just everywhere, and which is really nice. But to me, what really sets them apart is that the location, and, you know, the way they are placed. Because in Korea, playgrounds are often really hard to find in a way. They're sort of, you know, a bit tucked away in quiet areas or parks. Yeah. So they're pretty difficult to locate unless, you know, you're a local. But I would say in New Zealand, it just pop up right in the middle of everything. So, like, they're, like, right at the heart of the community, right by the ferry terminal and everything. And to me, like, the message is really clear that it says that, you know, that children are an important part of the community. And, you know, that kids should get their share of the space, just like everyone else.
0: That's lovely, yeah.
4: So I think that's just fantastic. I mean, yeah, I think you guys are doing an awesome job in terms of playgrounds.
0: I actually, we're off topic here, but I think I read some strange stat, like they sold more prams for dogs in South Korea than they did for children. South Korea has a problem with birth rate like much of the rest of the world, and I understand it's not particularly well set up for children.
4: Yes, please go on.
0: Yeah, hey, by the way, I just had a look up your website. It's not loading. Is it North Shore Playground Reviews?
4: No, it's northshoreplaygrounds.co.nz.
0: Okay.
4: Yes.
0: Thank you. We'll amend that on our website as well. North Shore Playgrounds.
4: Yes, playground with S. Okay. co.nz.
0: Got it. And you can filter by features, whether there's a beach or a cafe nearby, whether it's fence, flying fox. Yes. How's it gone down, by the way? Have many people been using it, and have you had any feedback?
4: So, I mean, before I posted on Reddit, I mean, it got just my post went so viral. So before I posted on Reddit, it was just myself and my wife. So we had two visitors a day. But I can give you the numbers. So ever since posting there, we got over 3,000% of increase.
0: Oh, that's brilliant.
4: In the number of visitors.
0: Yeah.
4: And I also just recently received an email from City Council. A man from the park department, they said they wanted to have a chat with me, you know, want to hear some feedback from me, which is really nice. I mean, that really means that they really care and try to listen to people. So I really appreciate that.
0: Good stuff. Again, welcome to New Zealand. Thanks for the contribution you've made already, and we're looking forward to more. Nice to chat to you today.
4: Thank you. Thank you very much. Thanks, Jess.
0: It's Zhongli, and if you want to look up that website, northshoreplaygrounds.co.nz. Okay, we need to take a moment to talk Australian politics. Pauline Hanson and her One Nation Party are experiencing, well, more than a surge in popularity. They're out in front in some polls. 3 out of 4 recent federal polls show them in the lead. One survey even had Pauline Hanson ahead as preferred prime minister. It was once seen as a fringe party, but suddenly it's looking like a major force. What is going on? I'm joined by pollster and former Victorian Labor Party strategist Cosmos Samaras. Hi, Cosmos.
5: G'day, how are you?
0: Good. Are you guys as shocked over there as we are to hear these headlines that Pauline Hanson and her party are out in front?
5: Look, as someone who has watched closely the, I'll say, fragmenting nature of Western democracies, I'm not really surprised. Given the state of the economy in Australia, but also across most democracies, we are seeing a constant pattern around the world where, particularly in the right side of politics, the fragmentation is occurring at incredible speed.
0: Has she got more moderate, or has the Australian voting population got more radical?
5: Radical is a really good term. Really good term, because it isn't conservative, and this is where I think some commentators make some errors here. Whether they're people in the UK voting for reform, or even Trump, it's not conservatism, it's actually anti-establishment. And so the biggest drive to her support

0: jobs and the standard of living and everything's brilliant. So it really doesn't kind of fit with the Australia you're describing, with a lot of frustration and economic despair and a sense that it isn't working for much of the population.
1: Yes, the part of Australia that I'm talking about is one that I think doesn't make it in the clips when it comes to people observing Australia from outside. And it is outer suburban regional communities that have actually declined significantly from an economic perspective. There are very significant pockets of poverty in this country. And the contrast, and to your point, in our big cities, things are going quite well. So the disposable incomes have actually increased in the inner parts of our large cities exponentially over the last 3 to 4 years. So it depends on where you live, your I would say, education qualifications and the professions you actually are employed in. If you're in the inner parts of our large cities, you're doing quite well. There are still people that are struggling, but overall, you're in a far more better position.
0: This is reminding me of the conversation we had 10 years ago when Trump was rising to power. Well, actually, to be fair, I'm not sure if we recognised what exactly that was back in 2016, but later we, I guess, realised that it was a really fed up working class who felt abandoned by the elites and wanted someone who would go into bat for them. Whether that ended up being the case or not, whether he was what he advertised himself to be, that's another question. But is there a sense of that in Australia, that Pauline Hanson is going to fight for these people? And in a way, the kind of the more outspoken she is and the more radical she is, the better for them.
1: Yeah, that's right. And the similarities between Trump and Hanson are pretty close. So his support came largely in the Rust Belt, that is in parts of the US where manufacturing and traditional industries have declined. And the same could be said easily when it comes to Australia. Small town manufacturing, as I like to define it, in Australia have collapsed, particularly after the GFC, and has never really rebounded. It's basically been shipped up overseas. So hundreds of thousands of jobs have been lost in rural and regional communities in Australia. And yes, these people have gone and found other work, but that other work is precarious, pays less, it's casual, and living standards have declined drastically as a result. So you can see the same pattern occur here.
0: Who does Pauline Hanson blame for these problems?
1: So her main mantra is the political establishment, and that's what she attempts to do. She is dancing in a very problematic area when it comes to immigration and multiculturalism here in Australia, because of course the one aspect of this country is that we are incredibly diverse. We're now more diverse than we've ever been in our entire history, so hence there is a barrier to her growth. And what we see in our polling is that as we move into the big cities, that's where One Nation's vote plummets. Yes, she does still harvest support from constituencies within these big cities, but the vote is nowhere near as high.
0: Are there any sort of policies that people are supporting? Is there anything that she said that she will actually do, apart from complaining about the establishment and presumably the people who've got you there in the first place?
1: Yeah, I think we can comfortably say that the policy offering is quite thin, and that she's at the moment relying on grievance.
0: Right.
1: Now, yeah, and so we have to wait and see what happens if she does win a large number of seats, and because of our electoral system where it's compulsory voting and it's also compulsory preferential, she can be leading the primary vote and still lose comfortably to Labor because Labor dominates the big cities. So, but she'll still win a large number of seats. But when she does that, is she going to be held to account in terms of her ideas? And will this newfound base demand from her some solutions to their problems? I think the answer is yes, and that's when she'll come under incredible pressure.
0: Interesting, eh? I'm sure there is a large pocket of voters in most Western democracies who are feeling this. We've talked about Trump. I'm sure there's one here in New Zealand. We talked about the UK. And it seems to be quite a big voting bloc that's there for the taking. But perhaps those on the right are a bit quicker, even, dare I say it, a bit smarter about tapping into that anger and turning it into political support.
1: Yeah, that's right. Only really small examples where we've seen the left

0: conversations with people we don't necessarily agree with, to hear the best version of their argument, to treat their arguments in good faith, and then perhaps to think again about what we believe. It's been good fun over the past few weeks, and it's back again today. Dr. Lara Greaves, Tim Batt, and Danger Rowe are our guests. And today we're looking at a range of issues, from Matthew Hooden's appointment at the Post, whether the media loves the Opportunity Party so much they are over-covering them, and whether politicians have the right to hit back at critics in their Facebook comments. Here's a snippet.
1: If politicians are too closely held to standards of etiquette and stuff, we don't get to see the real person. And we're in a democracy. We need this information. We need to know who does and who doesn't handle criticism well. We need to know who gets ropey and who can take a joke. You know, I think we need to know these things. I don't like the idea of, I guess that managerial style Helen Clark would have had over her people, where everyone gets sort of,
0: right,
1: it just becomes a sort of beige, and we just don't really know who these people are. I think it's, you know, and I did find that funny.
0: Did you have a view on it, Lara?
2: Yeah, I would say with this, it's a little bit like I read it a little bit differently than her, maybe making fun of that person. Mm. I've done a bit of writing on that online environment and the politics of it.
0: Yeah.
2: Recently published a paper on the trolling and the pushback that we got for just like posting online a survey of why people choose the Māori role or general role. You know,
0: right.
2: Something I thought would be really mundane.
0: Yeah.
2: And, you know, we got flooded with hundreds of comments really quickly, like calling us racist, apartheid, and so on and so forth. And so I think for that online environment, it's quite frustrating for politicians because, you know, they are saying that people are more aggressive face-to-face nowadays, but people can be quite aggressive in that online environment and not actually show face in any way. And I think that's what Jenny Anderson was pointing to in this situation.
0: It's okay to stand up for yourself in that situation, you say.
2: I kind of think it is, because who is that person even? Like, are they a real person? You know, a lot of the AI type experts say that, was it 2018, 2019, we hit a point where the internet became more garbage and made up content than real content?
0: Yeah.
2: You know, so it's like, it's kind of quite hard from that kind of politician perspective of, like, is this a real person, a real constituent I'm engaging with, or is this like a Russian bot?
0: Tim Batt, a lot of people felt like it was punching down. She's a politician with lots of power, money, and she's having a go at some person on Facebook. Even if they deserved it, maybe she just has to show some restraint.
3: I agree with them. I know I'm going to sound 100 years old here, but I still sort of think there should be a sense of decorum that our MPs express when they are communicating with constituents, particularly when it's like written down online for everyone. Like, you're going to give someone a serve about the amount of Facebook friends they have.
0: It no just matter how hard, no matter how tough people are being, politicians just have to take it like a whipping boy, Tim.
3: There was something about this one in particular, and like, I hate seeing this all around the place. I hate seeing David Seymour, to me at least, seemingly seems to stoop to this level quite often when he's dealing with constituents. I hate seeing it from Jenny Anderson. It's just like, I feel like there should be, we should have some elevated standards about the communication between our politicians. They are in an esteemed position. Mm. They do wield a bit of power. And I think it would be nice to see them be a little bit more careful in their communication. It just felt a little beneath, you know, the job.
0: Go for it, Dane.
1: Yeah, but David Seymour's reactions, which, you know, we've all seen, do give us an insight into the man. And these are people that are saying to us, I want your vote. Well, I want to know who you are.
0: Uh-huh.
1: And he does tell us who he is.
0: That's a little snippet from our politics group chat. It's coming up after 3:30 today. Let's go out of the hour with the song from our great album, the one we're giving away today. It's called Fragile World. It's out tomorrow from the Vales. It's their 8th studio album. They're about to embark on a big tour of New Zealand, and they're joining us for New Zealand Live next Friday. This is Lungs.

0: lovely song.
1: It's called Lungs, and it's from The Veils, and their new album out tomorrow called Fragile World. Kia ora, nice to have you listening to Afternoons today. We've got the group chat with Perlina, Kate and Olivia coming up, and the top 50 New Zealand Olympians. Who do you reckon came out number one? Joseph Romanus will tell us in sporting history today.
2: RNZ News at 2 o'clock. Good afternoon. Ahi marie, I'm Evie Ashton. Otago University international relations expert Robert Patman says the memorandum of understanding struck between the United States and Iran doesn't seem to be an improvement of the agreement brokered by former President Barack Obama. Donald Trump cancelled that agreement during his first term as US president in 2018, calling it one of the worst deals America has ever signed. Professor Patman says it appears the deal signed today is no better.
3: Now, of course, Mr. Trump could turn that around in the next 60 days under the terms of the Memorandum of Understanding and, you know, come up with an even better deal, theoretically. But it looks like a bit of a stretch at the moment.
2: Robert Patman says critics of the Trump administration believe Mr. Trump hasn't achieved many of his war objectives. Labour is promising to reinstate universal free prescriptions if it wins the election. The pledge adds to a list of promises to be funded by a capital gains tax. The previous Labour government brought in free prescriptions as part of its budget in 2023, but the coalition scrapped it, bringing back a $5 fee for most adults in 2024. Labour leader Chris Hipkins wants to reverse the situation again at an annual cost of $74.5 million.
4: We want people to have access to the medications that they need when they need them. We don't want them missing out and ending up in hospital, potentially costing all of us more, including those individuals, when we can keep them healthy in the first place.
2: Labour says fee-free prescriptions would apply to all funded medicines from July next year. The economy had a solid start to the year as manufacturing, agriculture and tourism drove growth. Stats NZ says gross domestic product, the broad measure of economic activity, increased 0.8% for the 3 months ended March. That makes the annual rate 1.5%. The numbers and what was driving them are largely as expected. Solid farm production, overseas visitor spending and other services offset weak construction and lower oil and gas production. But this is all before the Middle East conflict, which will show through in the next figures, which are expected to be flat or possibly a small contraction. The chief victims advisor says the government isn't showing up to safeguard at-risk children regularly and consistently. Ruth Money says lives are at risk because Oranga Tamariki isn't sending social workers to multi-agency meetings about keeping abused children safe. Ms. Money says New Zealand has horrendous harm to children statistics and the usual excuse of being too busy isn't good enough.
5: The whole idea of this hui is that we safeguard and prevent anything happening. What we don't want to do is, obviously, a child to be harmed and then we all have to swing into an emergency response.
2: Oranga Tamariki says attendance is one of its priorities and if social workers don't go to the meetings, they still send information. Wellington City Councillors have voted not to continue with the controversial $139 million Golden Mile project. The upgrade of the stretch from Lambton Quay to Courtney Place would have prioritised public transport, cycling and pedestrian space. The council voted late last year to pause and review the project after it was revealed the cost could blow out by at least $80 million. Today's vote passed 14 to 3. The three councillors who didn't agree with dropping the project are Laurie Foon, Geordie Rogers and Rebecca Matthews. Tourism New Zealand will chase conference bids worth more than $250 million over the next financial year. The organisation secured 110 bids worth $185 million this financial year. It says it wants to build on a record number of international conference bookings and a strong pipeline of bids. And the Cape Verde goalkeeper's mother has been granted a visa to enter the United States to watch her son play at the Football World Cup. Vozinha has become one of the tournament's early stars, making seven saves in his team's shock nil-all draw with Spain. After the match, he said his mother was unable to secure a visa in time to attend. Ana Candida Evora told the BBC, "Everything is happening so fast, but she was quite happy and looking forward to hugging her son after the next game." That's the news. Koina ngā putaputa kōrero. A short forecast is next.
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2: The forecast from Met Service to midnight Friday. Northland to Taumaru Nui and Taihape, including Coromandel and Bay of Plenty. Cloudy spells and isolated showers, clearing south of Auckland this evening and elsewhere tomorrow morning. Areas of morning fog tomorrow. Gisborne, Hawke's Bay and Wairarapa. A few showers developing this afternoon and evening, then clearing to fine tomorrow. Taranaki to Wellington, cloudy spells, isolated light showers today. Nelson, Marlborough, Canterbury, North and Central Otago, fine apart from some cloudy spells. Buller and Grey, cloudy spells and a few showers, turning to rain tomorrow evening. Westland and Fiordland, fine for Westland today, but cloudy with showers about Fiordland. Rain developing tomorrow with heavy falls. Dunedin, Clutha and Southland, showers about coastal Southland, cloudy spells and a few spots of rain elsewhere. And Rēkohu, Chatham Islands, cloudy today, a few showers before dawn tomorrow, then fine weather. The time is 6 minutes past 2 and you're on Afternoons with Jessie Mulligan.

0: is Smile by Lily Allen. She's been getting rave reviews in the UK for her new arena show. It seems like it's more than a concert. It's kind of more part concert, but part theatre. She has built it around her deeply personal album, West End Girl. And the show turns the, according to critics, turns the collapse of her marriage into something that is more like a sense of triumph. That's Lily Allen and Smile. You're on Afternoons at 2:07. We're playing Link 3. We've already had some guesses after song number one, which is this one.
1: Girl, you got me singing with some harmony. Forever you're my queen and baby.
0: Owen, good guess.
1: Girl,
0: Owen thought maybe it's acoustic guitar is the only instrument. Not what we're looking for. Are they all from the RNZ Waiata 100? No, Dan. Are they all songs by artists who are not on Spotify? No. Are they all apology ballads? Nope. Are they all to do with body parts? Just trying to think what the body part reference is in that Tiki Tane song. I'll have to have another look at the lyrics. Anyway, it's not what always on my mind. Right. Not really. Is it a body part? I suppose it is. Metaphysically speaking. But anyway, we haven't got a right answer yet, so I'm going to play you song number two. Write down the text number, because if this occurs to you, you'll want to be the first one through. It's open to anyone who hasn't won before. Here is song number two, 2101 to guess.

0: The song is Montego Bay. I thought that was 70s, actually 1980. He had consecutive number ones on the New Zealand Top 40. Montego Bay was the second, and the first one was Jezebel, and that's our second Link 3 song. All those facts are unrelated or not necessarily related to today's theme. 2101, if you can work out the link between that and Montego Bay. Now, it's time for the group chats. I'm joined by Kate Roger, kia ora. Olivia Wilson, senior producer in Afternoons. Hello.
1: Hello.
0: And joining us from the old RNZ building is Culture 101 host Perlina Lau. Hello.
2: Kia ora.
0: Hi, Perlina. Well, this is all the topics that might not be in the news, but do fill up your group chats. And Olivia, you're going to start us off with the reality TV show that has turned toxic off screen.
1: Yes, a BBC News investigation has found that some of the brides in the hit reality TV show Married at First Sight Australia claimed their on-screen grooms had criminal pasts that they knew nothing about.
0: Yeesh.
1: So some have also alleged that they did not feel safe during their time on the show because of it. So Married at First Sight, which is also known as MAFS, is hugely popular with Kiwi audiences. It's generally the second most watched TV show here. So it is billed as Australia's most controversial. I know, sad, but... It is self-aware, so it does bill itself as Australia's most controversial social experiment. So it is no surprise it keeps hitting the headlines. And it's also no surprise that the production house behind it has been forced to defend how it finds contestants and what checks it does. So the show is in its 10th year, and it has become more outrageous every season. But with so much great content out there competing for our attention, are the days of this sort of style of reality TV numbered?
2: Well, we've had this chat. I don't think I've watched more than a single frame of a promo for MAFS in my life. Yet I know how popular it is. You would have to explain it to me. People go on the show and then they see some or paired with someone and then they have to get married to them straight away. Is that the premise?
1: That's right.
2: Right.
1: And they've got to live together for about 3 months in a very tiny little apartment.
2: And we watch them do that.
1: Yeah. Yeah.
2: Right.
0: Which is weird enough. Weird enough before you realise that they're actually a criminal.
2: Yeah.
3: Well, the spice.
2: I don't know.
3: The show is like a big what not to do and who not to date.
2: Oh, it's like so popular.
3: It's like a warning. You know, here are some red flags we're going to put on screen.
0: Yeah.
3: Stay clear.
2: But then isn't it really, if you do find out 3 months later that you've woken up next to a drug dealer, that could happen just by swiping right. I mean, what's the difference?
0: No one to do checks on Tinder.
2: No, there isn't. So nothing about this feels abnormal. In fact, it should be, it's the ultimate reality show.
0: Olivia, you've worked as a producer in TV. There will be someone like you whose job it is to go through these guys' past, right?
1: Yeah.
0: What's gone wrong?
1: I suspect that they actually don't care because it is quite sloppy. And it's because they've sort of monetized this sort of toxic behavior. Like I must admit, look, I have watched the show. I'm quite a fan. I stopped watching it this year. I found it too toxic. But
2: as a fan, you found the season too toxic then.
1: Yeah. Yeah. Because in the past, they actually used to try to match people that were compatible.
0: Right.
1: And they'd throw in a few crazies.
0: Yeah.
1: But now.
3: Mostly crazies
1: and a few people that might be compatible.
2: But are they also checking the female pasts as well? I mean, they've got and it must be as easy as pushing a button to get someone's criminal record. How can they say that they didn't tell us?
0: But you're saying they don't really care.
1: I don't think they care. Because, any job you go for, you have to do a police check, right?
2: Yeah.
1: But they will package up people saying awful things about their partner and they'll put it online. Like I think they're very clear that they don't care.
0: Well, it just makes me feel dirty watching those arguments.
3: Yeah. Every season they do have to turn up the notch because, like you say, there's more competition every year. We're competing for eyeballs everywhere. You know, there's so much out there to watch. They have to keep dialing it up.
0: Yeah.
3: And then with these promos on social media, because I've watched a few seasons as well, and I watched in the beginning when maybe some of the hearts were in the right place, and that's long gone out the window.
0: It's not when you tune into for romance anymore.
3: It's, and now they just have to they have to bring the drama, and they have to keep bringing the drama to keep people watching.
0: Okay. Yeah. Hey, I mentioned this on the show earlier in the week. This is a really shocking story. Welsh singer Duffy, well, here's the good part. She's going to be releasing music after a really, really long time away. First up, a first concert in more than 15 years in London. That's going to be in a few weeks. So that's all pretty good news, Perlina.
3: Yeah, exciting news. And like you say, it was really shocking. I actually saw Duffy back in when I was 19 in Manchester. It was her Rock Fairy album. I loved
2: Amazing.
3: It. It was just her on stage, and I think she had like a black dress on, really simple. She had her sort of signature bouffant hairstyle, just her in the room, and it was, yeah, it was amazing. But for those who haven't kept across the story, you'll soon find out in a new documentary that's in the works about her. And it's actually about what happened 15 years ago, because she sort of disappeared off the radar, and she had her album and then that was it. But 15 years ago, she was drugged, kidnapped and sexually assaulted and kept captive for a month before managing to escape.
0: And so kidnapped and taken overseas, right?
3: Yeah, and so there's this new Disney Plus doco that's going to, we'll hear about it, I guess, in detail for the first time. There was a social media post made in 2020, and that really was sort of the last time we heard about it. And that
0: did
3: was
0: you hear the, about that post at the time, though? Because this was complete news to me when I saw it.
3: Do you know what?
0: Week.
3: I think I read about it in a Daily Mail article because I sort of went, wait, hang on, what? Duffy? Like, you know, I was thinking the same thing. Where has she been? What happened? But this will be a new gig for her. First time in 15 years. Secret location. Tickets are via ballot. You know, which is quite a popular thing to do, these sort of secret concerts. But yeah, I'm really interested to see what she comes out with and, you know, what it sounds like. And she always had quite a sort of a 60s, I guess, style.
0: Yeah,
2: that vibe of voice as well, That very Warwick sort of, Avenue song.
3: Yeah, beautiful.
0: Warwick Avenue's a brilliant song.
2: Beautiful. It really is. It's got that mood. That's, if you can imagine something horrific like that happening, I mean, 15 years on, even now, if she's sitting down to talk about it and have a documentary made and to be able to process whatever that experience was for her through her music, that's going to be really, really full on for her and in the public eye.
3: And the voice is one of those, well, it's, you know, part of your body. It's the instrument of your body that whatever your body's experienced, whatever you've gone through, anything you've experienced in your life, it comes out in your voice. You can hear it. You know, it's there.
0: Yeah.
3: So, yeah, from that level, I'm interested.
2: Okay. Yeah.
0: The secret shows is interesting, Olivia.
1: Yeah, so Phoebe Bridgers has just done a completely phone-free tour with secret shows at super intimate locations, and fans are loving it. So when I say phone-free, I mean she's not even trusting the audience to turn their phones off. Mm. People have to put the phones in little
0: pouches. Audience wouldn't trust themselves to turn their phones off.
2: I was thinking about that.
0: We need an intervention,
1: Phoebe.
0: Yeah,
1: we do. We need them to be confiscated. Yeah, and sorry, if it's all, it's so secret that the venue, if they let on that they've got a booking, she'll just take them off the tour list. So she's not mucking around.
2: I like that.
1: So what do you guys think? Could this be the future of live gigs?
2: I think so. I mean, have we been to a live gig in the last 5 years where you aren't looking through a sea of screens just to see the screen? I also wonder, I guess it's generational, but I'm also watching these people and they're watching the show through their phone.
0: Just it's amazing
2: it's
0: psychology.
2: Real, it is, but I guess viscerally.
0: You go to the Grand Canyon and you're looking at it through an iPhone.
2: Just stay at home, babes, and watch a live stream. But I guess they're also viscerally experiencing the gig for what it is as well. But it feels to me, whether it's old school or not, that's a deeply diminished experience.
0: Don't you think you'd enjoy concerts in a completely different way, Perlina, if you knew that you were never going to see footage of it again? Do you know what I mean? You would be soaking it up in a way that you never would if you were just holding your phone
3: and
0: up.
3: You'd be looking around trying to remember everything and, you know, taking all the details, which I do think once you put your phone up, you go, oh, it's all good. I'm getting this, so I can, you know, I don't
0: Plus,
3: need to
0: remember.
3: You're
0: thinking about other people as well. Yeah. You're thinking, I'm going to show this to demonstrate what a great time I'm having.
2: Imagine
0: with the pressure of not having to think about displaying
2: Even
0: it
2: there.
0: For anyone.
2: In fact, the word that I'm taking away, this is my today word that might be my week word from looking into this, is the contentification of your experience, which was in one of the articles about this. And it is, that's kind of what it is. I'm here to get the content to prove I was here in order to, it's it's a huge part of how we, and you know, you so, call my bunny ears, how we enjoy things.
0: Forget the content and just be content. Olivia,
2: well done, Dad.
0: One more, the length of a handshake.
3: I love that.
1: Yes, because Donald Trump, he's become pretty famous for his handshakes. So he did share one recently with Brigitte Macron. It was sort of more a handheld.
0: I didn't see it. Was it really long?
1: Oh, it was so awkward. There wasn't a shake. It was like he just held her hand and sort of guided her down some stairs. It was about 10 seconds, I think.
2: He's got really tiny hands as well.
1: Yes. Yeah. Yes.
3: Yeah. Does he? So while I was sitting here waiting for you guys to come on air, and I was shaking my own hand and counting to test this out, and I've come to the conclusion it's about 2 to 3 seconds max.
0: Right.
3: Any longer, everyone knows it's weird.
2: Okay. I think just shaking your own hand in itself is quite weird, Belina. Just going to put
0: that out. You're going to have the MAFS talent scouts showing up at your place, Belina. You're just the sort of woman we need.
2: No background checks required.
0: Thank you all, Kate, Belina and Olivia. And we always end the chat with a song. So here's a new one from Phoebe Bridges because she shared some songs that are recent intimate gigs. There's no phones there, so we don't know what they're like. Here's Kyoto from her album Punisher.

RNZ National. That's what Phoebe Bridges sounds like. Kyoto is the name of the song. Thanks for your feedback on the group chat. I just went to New York. There's someone lucky you. And we went for an evening at the Comedy Cellar. All phones got taken off you and put in a sealed bag on your table. It was awesome. Yeah, so no distractions, and also, I guess, less chance that you'll tape it and put it on YouTube and ruin the comedian's material so they can't put out a Netflix special. It's 25 past two. We're still getting some good guesses in for our Link 3 competition. All songs have repetition? No. All songs refer to a geographical location? No. They're all Kiwi artists, says David. They are, David, but not the third one. Do the singers' names of each song start with the Christian and surname of the same letter? Sing. I'm going to have to look into that one. Thank you. Is it lyrics about singing? No. Men singing about their girlfriend? No. Artists who went solo after being in a band? No. Original versions didn't make it to number one, but the cover versions did. Not bad. No. Keep it coming. We're running the Kiwi Cover Song Contest at the moment on Afternoons. We last did it in 2020. It was so much fun that we have brought it back. So we're inviting you, if you're a musician, a performer or a band, to record your own version of a Kiwi song. We'll play the best ones on Afternoons, and then the best of all will get to come up, perform it with us, and then you'll get to release the mastered version of it on whatever platform you like. It's open to professional, amateurs, signed, unsigned, whoever wants to can enter, and you can get the details, the T's and C's, and the deadlines by texting cover to 2101. You've got about 6 weeks to get your entry in, and we've already started receiving some good ones. Here's I See Red, originally by Split Enz and performed by Goodbye Kawai, otherwise known as Alistair and Maria.

0: How good is that? That has taken my breath away. Goodbye Kawai is the name of the band. They've entered our Kiwi cover song contest with a really different and imaginative version of the Split End song, I See Red. Our text number is 2101. Text the word cover to us if you want to have a go yourself. Great work, guys. Thanks so much. It's 2:30. We're going to talk to Joseph Romanos about New Zealand's greatest ever Olympian. Who do you think he's chosen? Right now, the headlines with Evie Ashton.
1: Kia ora, Jesse. Otago University international relations expert Robert Patman says the memorandum of understanding struck between the US and Iran doesn't seem to be an improvement of the agreement brokered by Barack Obama, which Donald Trump described as the worst deal ever. The Resources Minister, Shane Jones, says he doesn't know why his work trip to Canada blew out by $30,000 because he doesn't book his own travel. The Labour Party is promising to reinstate free prescriptions if it wins the election, funded by a capital gains tax. And healthcare services in Whangarei are concerned about an ongoing scabies outbreak. Rest homes and childcare centres are being particularly hard hit. Those are the headlines on RNZ National. Our next full bulletin's at 3.
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0: So who is New Zealand's greatest Olympian? It's the kind of question that, at least before the smartphone, you could probably spend hours arguing about down the pub. If you've got your own thoughts and would like to make a nomination, you could text me on 2101 or email me, jesse@rnz.co.nz. Well, our guest on Sporting History today, sports journalist Joseph Romanos, has been to every Olympics since the 1980s. So it's fair to say he's better placed than most of us to come up with an answer. His latest book is called New Zealand's Top Olympians, and it charts our Olympic history and also tries to answer that big question. Joseph Romanos joins me now in Wellington. Hi there.
5: Hi, Jesse.
0: Nice to talk to you. I love your sporting brain. Always a real treat to have you in, and this is a great topic too. Let's go right back to the beginning with New Zealand and the Olympics. Where does that story begin?
5: Well, we always thought it began in 1908 when New Zealand was part of an Australasian team to the London Olympics, and we won a bronze medal there, Harry Kerr, a walker.
0: Nice.
5: But in 2014, it was discovered that there was a New Zealander, Victor Lindberg, who competed at the 1900 Olympics in Paris as part of the British water polo team and won a gold medal. So it's hard to believe, but it's an evolving story.
0: I'm actually shocked that water polo was an Olympic sport in 1900.
5: Actually, it's been an Olympic sport almost all the way through.
0: Gee, okay. How was his story uncovered?
5: He was a New Zealander, and I don't know what the equivalent was, Jesse, but he did his OE in 1899-1900.
0: Yeah. It'd take you as long to get there as you would spend there, probably, back in those days.
5: I don't think he was flying through Dubai or something.
0: Cheap flights on Ryanair,
5: Yeah, he was a very good swimmer, and he joined the swim club, the local. They said, this guy's really good. And then the water polo people, looking to put a British team together, secured him in their team, and he went off to Paris. And he played in all the matches, played in the final, and was a gold medalist. Only discovered, because the records from those Olympics were slightly dodgy, his name was spelt Lindenberg for a start, so they didn't match it up. But it was finally matched up, and the New Zealand Olympic Committee had a ceremony in 2014 and invited some descendants. And made an award, and so he is now recognised.
0: Yeah, great. He couldn't quite crack your top 50, though, Joseph.
5: No, he's an honourable mention. If you go to the honourable mentions after the top 50, he's the first one.
0: Cool. So, yeah, we were the Anzac team for a while there. When did we, or why did we break with Australia? And yeah.
5: Oh, well, we didn't have an Olympic committee in the early years of the 20th century, and so we had a few people who joined the Australian team, and it was called the Australasian team. Funnily enough, they only competed in 1908 and 1912 in Stockholm. Both times, a New Zealander carried the flag in the opening ceremony.
0: Yeah, we were punching above our weight per capita, even within our own team.
5: Yeah, exactly.
0: Okay, so you mentioned the first bronze, and then when did we get our first gold?
5: Well, the first gold won by a New Zealander competing for New Zealand, or in this case, Australasia, was Malcolm Champion, a swimmer. A very unusual story, really. He had been declared professional and came back and competed, got picked in the Australasian team, wasn't in the relay team, but one of the relay team in Stockholm got injured, one of the Australians. They asked him to stay on in Stockholm and compete in the relay, and he did. And he did really well, and they set a world record and won a gold medal.
0: What was his name?
5: Malcolm Champion. He's number 50 out of my 50.
0: Great. And so who was the first to win a medal under the New Zealand flag?
5: The first to win a medal was a rower named Darcy Hadfield, a single sculler. He won a bronze medal in 1920 in Antwerp. That was the first time New Zealand competed as New Zealand. And our first gold medalist was a boxer, Ted Morgan, in 1928.
0: We've had some good boxing stories over the years, eh?
5: We have. Ted Morgan was a good story. He won a gold medal and had a broken left hand throughout the tournament.
0: So that's Kiwi legend, isn't it?
5: That's pretty good. And then 1984, we had the Kevin Barry Evander Holyfield fracas.
0: Yeah.
5: So that was big. And then David Tua won a medal in 1992. In the heavyweights.
0: Oh.
5: And then more recently, David Nayika.
0: Yeah. So you say the fracas, Evander Holyfield. Remind us what happened.
5: Ooh. Well, Evander Holyfield, it was in Atlanta, so he was the absolute hometown hero. He was obviously going to win the gold medal for America. He was the best boxer by far. He fought Kevin Barry in the semifinals, and Kevin Barry fought well, but was very outclassed.
0: Yeah.
5: But every time the referee said break, and they're supposed to break, Holyfield would hit him again. And he got warned a couple of times, and then the referee said break, and he belted Barry and knocked him down. Barry arose very, very groggily and would not have been able to continue. But the bell rang, and it was ruled the fight was over because he couldn't continue, and then the referee ruled that it had been an illegal hit, and therefore he disqualified Holyfield. So, I mean, the crowd went crazy. They were throwing chairs and bottles and everything at the referee and at Barry, who had done nothing wrong at all and, in fact, was in quite a groggy state. And then the next day they had the medal ceremony. He couldn't fight in the final because he'd been knocked out.
0: Yeah.
5: So he was a silver medalist, and they had the medal ceremony the next day, and he was treated appallingly by the crowd.
0: Oh, really?
5: And he went over to Holyfield and lifted Holyfield's arm like, you know, you're the winner. He was as good a sport as you could be, really, but the crowd weren't having any of it.
0: Ah.
5: But it was a huge, the Americans appealed to the IOC, and everyone was sure the IOC, especially it was being held in the United States, this Olympics, yeah, would rule that Holyfield had been wrongly disqualified and that he would go through, and he didn't. He was disqualified and lost the semi-final and won a bronze medal.
0: Wow, every Olympics needs a good scandal, eh?
5: Yeah.
0: Did New Zealand used to stop for the Olympics back in those early days, back to the 1920s and 30s now, in the same way as they sort of as we sort of do now, at least if you're keen on sports?
5: Definitely not, but I mean, it's a different media world now, isn't it? There's so much live stuff. I think when Jack Lovelock won in 1936, that was a big win. He won the 1500. There was some radio coverage, but really, it was still the days when newspapers put the results up on a board outside their offices and the people along the street would look up and see the late. It was like the older version of the internet, really, and this was as relevant as they could make it at that moment.
0: Okay, so to your list, you've done some great lists over the years. I've told you before, I used to love your listener columns, and I really love the way you think about sport. In fact, at the end, I'd love to hear your thoughts on the Enhanced Olympics. But anyway, that's only if we get time, because for now, I'm fascinated in how you ever work out who is the greatest ever New Zealand Olympian. What was your method?
5: Well, I guided by four things. I was like the quality of the performance, obviously, and then a little bit the quality of the opposition, because sometimes there's a boycott at Olympics, or one time the Olympics were held at Mexico City at altitude, which really ruled out all the white people, the non-Africans, in the distance races. But we had a guy, Mike Ryan, in the marathon, who got a bronze medal. I've put him in the top 50 because, I mean, he was the only white guy that even featured in the distance events. Everyone else was carted off to hospital and had intravenous drips attached to them, and he got through and won a medal, and it was just such an astounding thing to do.
0: Because African nations were at altitude, or are trained at altitude, yeah.
5: Well, they just lived at altitude, so you know, that 5,000 feet was nothing for them, but it was really significant for even great runners like Ron Clark. He ended up, you know, rushed off to hospital.
0: Yeah. So Mike Ryan, not a household name in New Zealand by any stretch.
5: No.
0: But yeah, you've got this kind of degree of difficulty.
5: Yeah, so the third thing was, I was a bit guided by their longevity. Like, if you do it once, that's great. But if you keep going and going and going back and still maintaining your quality, that's really good. Like, Mark Todd was picked for 9 Olympics. Well, I thought that was pretty amazing.
0: Yeah.
5: And then the fourth one was the impact on New Zealand. So, just mentioned Lovelock. I mean, he really, well, that was a huge thing. New Zealand was very proud of him. And he was the athlete of the 1930s for sure for New Zealand, the sportsman of the 1930s. New Zealand really loved the reflected glory of that performance.
0: Mm.
5: So he had an impact. And then I think for just one more, Jesse, was the rowing eight in 1972. I remember when they won, that was really big news. And we were very proud that they'd taken on and beaten the Russians and the East Germans with their state-sponsored oarsmen, whereas our guys were selling raffle tickets trying to raise money to get to the Olympics, you know.
0: Yeah, I've talked to some of those guys. Classic team.
5: Mm.
0: Yeah, and you've always made the point that a win or a high placing in a sport that the whole world plays is really worth more from an objective standpoint than one in which New Zealand dominates.
5: Yes, I think so. Any Olympic gold medal is hard won, right? But, I mean, it is a fact. There's a lot of people lining up for the 100 metres sprint and not so many in the modern pentathlon.
0: Yeah.
5: And there's no getting around that.
0: And all humans run, and not all humans, you know, I was going to say kayak, that's probably a bad example, but throw the hammer perhaps. Yeah, let's get to your top five, and maybe you could give them to us in reverse order and perhaps make the case for why you've picked them. Joseph Romanos with us, by the way, talking about our greatest ever Olympian. So at number five, Elise Andrews.
5: Yes, she's won 4 Olympic medals over the last 2 Olympics as a track cyclist. I just think the competition in the velodrome is really intense. It's torrid, and she was so good in Paris that listening to the press conferences afterward, her opponents were saying, we don't know how to attack her. We can't. She's faster than us, so if it comes to a sprint, she will win. And if we go early, she's so strong, she'll withstand it and still come through and beat us. There's no tactics we can think of where we can beat her. And I just thought, to be dominating these great, great riders, as she did, 2 golds and 2 silvers, not only in teams but in individual events, in such a tough sport, I thought that was great. So there you go.
0: Yeah, might her story not yet be over as well? Will she go to Los Angeles?
5: Yeah, I hope that she does way more, because she had untapped potential, but she is really something.
0: Okay, number four, you've already mentioned Mark Todd, and I imagine this is a lot to do with longevity.
5: Yes, but he did win back-to-back individual gold medals, 84 and 88, in the 3-day eventing. He won in LA and then in Seoul, and he was the toast of the equestrian world then. He won a bronze in the individual after that, and a couple of team medals. And then there were some narrow misses, but he was always very close to the top. So he really maintained his standards right through till he was competing in his 60s. He was first picked in 1980 for the team that didn't go because of the Moscow boycott. So he went from 1980 through to the, you know, the 2016.
0: Quite different from other Olympic sports, the equestrian, eh? Different in a number of ways.
5: Well, it is. I mean, first of all, you got to have a horse, a good horse. That's one thing. There's a lot of peripheral stuff, especially the 3-day eventing, when you've got the dressage and the cross country and then the jumps. There's a lot to it, isn't there?
0: You weren't tempted to put charisma in the top 50, Joseph? Could have made a good case.
5: Yeah, 2 gold medals.
0: All right, now back to, I think this is Atlanta, Danyon Loader at number 3 for swimming.
5: Yes, I mean, 2 gold medals in freestyle, not relays, 2 gold medals in individual freestyle.
0: Mm.
5: I think it'll be a long time before we win 2 more gold medals in freestyle at the Olympics. That was really something. once again, listening to the opponents talking about him, they said he's a silent killer. You know, he's very friendly, but he's lethal in the pool. And, you know, he's so fast at the end, we can't stay with him. So he was in a class of his own. And you couldn't say that about many New Zealand swimmers at an Olympics, that they're in a class of their own. So to me, that was a solid choice. I think swimming's a major sport at the Olympics.
0: Only thing about Daniel, and obviously not to take anything away from him, but he didn't do much at the Olympics before or the Olympics after, right? He sort of peaked and had that, I guess, pretty narrow time at the top.
5: Well, he got a silver medal in Barcelona in 1992. He got a silver.
0: Oh, did he? I'll take it back.
5: He got it in the butterfly, actually. And then he went to Atlanta and won two golds. So I would have thought maybe it's different right now, but back then in the 90s, a 4 or 5 year career for a swimmer was pretty reasonable. They're not like equestrians. They're not going to be swimming at 60.
0: Yes, apologies, Daniel, for getting that one wrong, and apologies, Joseph. Joseph Romanis is our guest. He's talking us through his choice of New Zealand's top Olympians, and if you agree or even better disagree, text us on 21001. You won't mind a bit of disagreement, Joseph. That's the point of a list, right?
5: That's the whole point of putting them in order, not just naming 50 in alphabetical order.
0: Yeah. Good stuff. Number two, Peter Snell. Athletics. Gosh, he must have been a good argument for number one.
5: Well, I mean, I'm getting a lot of jip from some of my journalist mates. Away from they got him one. I'm telling them they're living in the past, but still, I mean, he won 3 gold medals in 3 events over 2 Olympics, and he was supreme. So he is a great athlete. I love him. Love him. And he was my number one for decades, but I just feel there's one person better now, but take nothing away from him. He was a super athlete.
0: Yeah, remind us how special he was, aside from the results, but he really was, you know, the world's best, right?
5: He was definitely the world's best middle distance runner of his time. And really, in the 800 metres, he was one of the best of all time. In the 1500 metres, I think his times don't stack up these days. But that's not to say if he wasn't competing today and training today, he wouldn't be just as good. But gee, in the 800, he is really a class act. He won those 2 800 metres gold medals in 60 and 64 by miles.
0: Yeah. Okay, number one. And, well, it's Lisa Carrington canoeing. And before we talk about what's great about Lisa, just, I guess, elephant in the room, Joseph, is that, you know, athletics has always been part of the Olympics. As I said earlier, everyone runs, and from certain points of view, canoeing might be more of an obscure Olympic sport. So did you take that into consideration? I'm sure you did when you put Lisa ahead of Peter Snell.
5: Oh, I definitely did. But it's not, you know, it's not coal shoveling. I mean, there's a lot of canoeists in the world. If you go along to the Olympics and watch the canoeing, they just had a World Cup event in Europe and there were 60 countries represented. It's not like it's a tiny sport.
0: Mm-hmm.
5: There's a lot of great canoeists in the world. Great. It's big in Europe. But the thing was, she's just undeniable. She was so good for 4 consecutive Olympics. She won the individual gold medals each time, but she also then started winning gold medals in pairs and fours, leading pairs and fours to gold medals. Her trademark is that, you know, in the singles, she's always like nearly a boat length ahead after a few seconds. You can't believe it. And then, blow me down, she's in the pairs and the fours, and they're ahead. You know, you've just blinked and they're ahead already.
0: Yeah.
5: So she is so far ahead of the field. And, I have had some pushback from some journalists who would push for Snell, but I actually thought it was a pretty clear-cut decision. If you didn't put her number one and she's won 8 gold medals, you would have...
0: Like, what did she need to do?
5: Yeah, what didn't she do? Yeah.
0: Oh, that's good. It's a great list, a great top five and a great number one. Any other kind of favourite moments that maybe didn't make the top five but which you've included in the book and I guess, get your blood pumping?
5: Well, I mentioned that Mike Ryan. I think he's very unknown, and it was tremendous medal. Arthur Porritt I put in, because he was 1924 and he won a 100-metre sprint bronze medal in a very good field for the times too.
0: Oh, I didn't know that. Well, obviously I know Arthur Porritt because I'm a Hamiltonian. We've got Porritt Stadium.
5: Oh, yeah.
0: But gosh, he was in the sprint, was he, way back then?
5: He won a bronze medal. He was a bit surprised he won it. He said, when he got to the final, he said, I can't believe it. I'm in the top 6 already. I can run backwards. in the final, I'll still be sixth. So
0: that's great.
5: But yeah, that's, I mean, no one's done it since. So it shows you what a outstanding performance it was. So I put him in, even though he's not a gold medalist. I just thought that rose above it, really.
0: Yeah.
5: Yeah, I had to miss some out too. I would have liked Rod Dixon, and he was a 1500 metre medalist and a good marathon runner at the Olympics and took part in a famous 5000 metre final with him and Dick Quacks. But I just couldn't squeeze him in because 50's 50.
0: Yeah.
5: In fact, I say that about the top 10, Jesse. You know, there's 25 who should be in the top 10, really.
0: Yeah. You mentioned to me the men's eight, but you actually got a fondness for the men's coxed four in 1968 as well.
5: Yes, they're an amazing story. So they are the cox was Simon Dickey, who was at Whanganui Collegiate at the time, and he looks about 12 in the photos. And then the four people in that race, the four rowers, were rejects from the eight. They didn't get into the eight, but they had to stay around and train in case, you know, they got called up. And they felt that they were better than that, and so they put a case that they should form a Cox Four and go to the Olympics. So it was taken to the rowing council, and it was only a couple of weeks before the Olympics, really, that it was decided, yes, they would compete. It was very close. So they never rowed together in a race until the heat of the Olympics. That was the first time they rowed together in a race. So they won the heat, they won their semi-final. This is at altitude, and they won their final. And they never rowed together again.
0: Mm.
5: But the New Zealand 8 was the favourite to win the 8, and it didn't even get a medal because they crumbled in the altitude. The altitude was very severe, and they faltered near the end, and in fact they were in great distress by the time they got to the finish at all. And that 4 went through impressively and won the gold medal. So I thought that was a great story.
0: Altitude, was that the Bob Beamon Olympics?
5: Yeah.
0: Okay.
5: Yeah, he was enjoying jumping at altitude.
0: One couple of names that people might know, but they're not the most famous names on the list, but you think they may end up being thought of even more highly, Lucy Spores and Brooke Francis.
5: These are the two mothers.
0: Yeah, won the gold in 2024.
5: Yeah, the pair, yeah. They'd already won Olympic medals, but they teamed up, and I just thought, for a quality performance, I mean, they both had children the year before, they had babies the year before, and they had to come back to their sport and organise their lives and train to an Olympic gold medalist standard. And it was such a happy moment when they won, and they were there holding their babies and all the family were around them. And it couldn't have been a warmer moment for New Zealand, really. It was such a great story. I didn't feel like I could not have them in the book.
0: Yeah, I mean, so many of the narratives are plucky New Zealander, you know, taking on the best in the world, or kind of man alone, or stoic, you know, Kiwi against the odds. But actually, there's this kind of, sort of a new narrative now as well, which is just the good guy, the nice guys, really. And I use that term to cover people like Lisa Carrington and those two you just mentioned, people who
5: Lydia
0: can actually
5: Cohen.
0: Be lovely, never look like they're sweating it, really. And
5: yeah,
0: the Ever Swindells absolutely dominate their sport.
5: Lydia Coe would fit into that for me.
0: Yeah.
5: You know, lovely, one of the best sports you'd ever see, clapping her opponent's shots in the final round when they're both trying to win a gold medal. Yeah, it's very nice to see at the top level, isn't it?
0: Anything else you noticed when you sort of crunched the numbers on your top 50?
5: Yeah, I noticed the only woman, so Yvette Williams is in, she won a gold medal in 52. The next woman who's in the top 50 are two people from 1992.

0: Gosh, I heard a horrible story about that. I'm just trying to remember who that was. This is in this segment about some of the sexism that the women would get, you know, behind the scenes.
1: It's terrible.
0: In the changing rooms.
1: It's been bad.
0: Yeah. But now, if you look around at our top Olympians, it would be at least 50-50, wouldn't it, among the medalists?
1: Oh, I think the women are propping the team up, actually.
0: Yeah.
1: Oh, I do.
0: Why is that?
1: They're great. I mean, they really, look at those women's sevens players. Could you play with more passion and pride than they do? And aren't they just brilliant performers? Yeah, no, I think they're the pride of the team.
0: What a great chat. The book is called New Zealand's Top Olympians. It's written by the man who knows New Zealand sport the best, Joseph Romanis. Congratulations on another fantastic book and another fantastic list.
1: Thanks, Jesse.
0: Hey, are you excited about the future of the enhanced games?
1: Not so excited, Jesse. No. I'm surprised that there's not more record breaking going on.
0: Well, one of the winners wasn't on drugs at all. What does that tell you?
1: Well, I'm a bit worried about that because now they'll say, well, it makes no difference. Everyone can go on drugs if they want.
0: Nice to talk to you. So great to have you back in. Thank you.
1: Okay.
0: Coming up to 3 o'clock, Grant Morris, our regular historian on the way. Simon Wilson, who thinks maybe we should have football instead of war. He'll make his case as well. And the politics group chat. But we've got time for one more from the album we're giving away on Link 3 today. It's The Veils, and this track is Little White Bird.

food. This is fresh old. This is fresh old.

0: RNZ National, Little White Bird, beautiful instrumentation and production on this album that we're giving away for Link 3. Haven't seen a correct answer yet, though, so we'll keep trying with a new song to play for you just after 3 o'clock, and Simon Wilson is standing by.
1: RNZ News at 3 o'clock. Good afternoon. Ahi ahi marie. I'm Evie Ashton. Labour's leader Chris Hipkins has savaged Shane Jones for blowing his travel budget on business class flights and a private limo, saying he's not living up to the government's rhetoric. Mr. Jones spent more than $60,000 to attend a mining conference in Canada last year, despite the approved budget being about $30,000. Mr. Hipkins says the New Zealand First Minister isn't walking the government's talk. New Zealand First Leader Winston Peters says the trip's cost wasn't unusual, and Mr. Jones has nothing to apologise for. The Police Minister Mark Mitchell has accused community leaders of attacking his character after they rallied behind Labour's candidate Rakesh Naidu. Both the Minister and Police Commissioner had criticised the Superintendent for not giving earlier notice of his intention to run for Labour. More than 20 community leaders have since shown support for Rakesh Naidu. But Mr. Mitchell denies he's teamed up with the police commissioner against the Labour candidate. Rakesh Naidu is currently on leave as ethnic relationships manager for the police. The Defence Ministry says the money it has for drones isn't being spent on any killer models. Defence leaders outlined to a scrutiny hearing in Parliament today what the ministry is aiming to buy or develop under the $12 billion four-year defence capability plan. Defence Secretary Brooke Barrington told MPs the drone budget is constrained.
2: It's only for intelligence, surveillance and reconnaissance. It is not as a weapon system. So we are ourselves not buying autonomous weapon systems. We are buying drones to see and to carry, but not to carry or to discharge weapons.
1: Brooke Barrington says officials and politicians are of one mind that no one wants to go walking blindly into a wild west of lethal autonomous weapons with no international rules. The Defence Force has experimented for several years with drones that can be armed. The Commerce Commission has approved Transpower's $1.1 billion plan to replace the Cook Strait cable. The upgrade will replace the ageing piece of critical infrastructure, which is expected to reach the end of its life by 2030. The Commission's approval covers the first stage of a two-stage plan to replace the three old cables, install a fourth, and build new termination stations. It'll increase inter-island capacity from 1,200 to 1,400 megawatts. Authorities in Eastern Democratic Republic of Congo are searching for a six-year-old Ebola patient and her mother after armed men stormed the hospital where they were being treated. The child was taken from the hospital in the city of Butembo by the group of armed men with knives. Doctors have urged the child and her mother to go back to a healthcare centre, saying they risk their own health and infecting others. Britain's National Crime Agency has revealed details of raids carried out in Germany last month that dealt a significant blow to gangs smuggling migrants across the English Channel. Thousands of items used in small boat crossings were seized, including dinghies and life jackets. The BBC's Dominic Kashani reports.
3: These seizures last month are being considered by the law enforcement agencies as one of the biggest successes since Germany's police agreed to take on a crucial role in tracking the gangs. Warehouses close to the Belgian border have long been used by smugglers to store equipment for fast and undetected delivery to the French beaches. The massive seizure on the 21st of May was kept secret until now, while other related investigations continued.
1: And the New York architect, known as the Gilgo Beach serial killer, has received the maximum jail sentence possible for his crimes. Rex Hoyerman has confirmed he strangled and bound his women victims before scattering their remains along Long Island's remote beaches in the 1990s and early 2000s. He'll serve three life sentences for first-degree murder, plus 25 years to life on four second-degree murder charges, all running consecutively. That's the news. Koina ngā pitupitu kōrero, a short forecast and a mountain forecast are next.
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1: The short forecast ahead of the mountain forecast from Met Service to midnight Friday. Northland to Taumaru Nui and Taihape, including Coromandel and Bay of Plenty. Cloudy spells and isolated showers clearing south of Auckland this evening and elsewhere tomorrow morning. Some morning fog tomorrow. Gisborne, Hawke's Bay and Wairarapa. A few showers this afternoon and evening, then clearing to fine tomorrow. Taranaki to Wellington, cloudy spells, isolated light showers today. Nelson, Marlborough, Canterbury, North and Central Otago, fine weather apart from some cloudy spells. Buller and Grey, cloudy at times, a few showers turning to rain tomorrow evening. Westland and Fiordland, fine for Westland today, but cloudy with showers about Fiordland. Rain tomorrow with heavy falls for both. Dunedin, Clutha and Southland, showers about coastal Southland, cloudy spells and a few spots of rain elsewhere. Chatham Islands cloudy today, a few showers before dawn tomorrow, then fine weather. Now the mountain forecast to midnight Friday. For the North Island, Raukumara to Kaimanawa Forest Park, fine, then showers developing Thursday night and clearing Friday afternoon. Ruahine Forest Park, west to Te Papakura o Taranaki, isolated showers clearing Thursday evening, but cloud lowering overnight before clearing to fine late Friday morning. Tararua Forest Park, showers clearing for a time from Thursday evening through Friday afternoon. Winds are southerlies, dying out Friday morning. Northwesterlies developing in the south and rising to gale. The freezing level is 3,000 metres, lowering to 2,500 metres for a time on Thursday night. For the South Island, mainly fine with high cloud. Cloud increasing over the Southern Alps from Friday morning as rain develops, possibly heavy from the evening. Or falling as snow about and south of Arthur's Pass above 2,200 metres. Winds are westerlies or northwesterlies, gale in exposed places. The general freezing level is 1,500 metres, rising to 2,500 metres this Thursday evening. The time is 7 minutes past 3, and you're on Afternoons with Jessie Mulligan.

the Bats. Under the Radar reckons they are the longest unchanged band membership in local music. They were founded in 1982, and guess what? They're about to do a European tour. Good on them. They've got one more gig at Christchurch's Space Academy on the 28th of July. Then they're heading away for a 17-day tour, including a big festival in Luxembourg. Go the Bats. You're on Afternoons. We're playing Link 3 today. I don't have a correct answer yet. This was song number one. Girl, you got me singing with some harmony. Always on My Mind by Tiki Tane. And then song number two was this one from John Stevens. Good luck, everyone. 21001 is the text, and we've made it to song number three. I feel sure someone's going to get it soon. Here it is.

0: The link, please, 21011 to get in touch. Somebody will get it right soon, I feel sure. Well, every second Thursday, we invite a guest to come in and help solve some of the world's problems. This week, I'm joined by journalist Simon Wilson. Hi, Simon.
1: Kia ora, Jesse.
0: You enjoying the World Cup?
1: I am enjoying the World Cup, and despite everything.
0: And it's given you an idea.
1: Well, I was thinking, you know, could we play football instead of having wars?
0: Right.
1: Now, I know
0: it's bold. It's blue sky thinking.
1: I know this is a stupid idea. You know, I know that people are going to go to war are going to go to war. Yeah, but it is interesting to look at the parallels and the differences between sport and warfare.
0: Please, yeah.
1: And look a little more widely than the human species too. I mean, because ritualized conflict isn't an alien idea on this planet. Yeah, some sports obviously are a ritualized war at going at each other, way of going at each other. If you think about a sport like rugby or league these days, actually, they've got rather more close to warfare than probably we would expect sport to get, because the purpose of those games is to run as hard as you can at the other player and basically try to hurt them.
0: Well, I think you'd have some pushback from our audience.
1: Trying
0: to get a try, mate. They're trying to elude the other players.
1: Running into the other player isn't trying to get a try, it's just trying to set up the next phase.
0: All right.
1: Whereas
0: it's not quite run it straight though, is it?
1: You think there's a big difference? I'm not sure there's a big difference, and I'm a rugby fan.
0: All right.
1: But you think about football, you don't run into the other player, you've got to get the ball past the other player. Mm-hmm. And I'm thinking about other species. Like, there are lots of bird species and some animals that strut and pose and maybe they threaten each other, but they don't actually fight. And it's got a name. It's called lecking. And I'll come back to that if I can. But I've been thinking about modern warfare, you know, because modern warfare has evolved and evolved very quickly in the last few years. We now know that despite America's enormous military strength, it spends more than the next 9 countries, I think, on its military. You know, it can't actually win a war against a vastly inferior enemy.
0: It's funny, David is much more evenly matched than Goliath these days, thanks to drone warfare and I guess strategic kind of plays like Strata 4 moves.
1: Exactly, and you see a similar thing in Ukraine. But there is also something else happening in modern warfare, and it harks back to the Second World War. If you remember, I know you don't remember that. Actually, Jesse, I don't remember that either.
0: Yeah.
1: But back in the Second World War, the Allies firebombed Germany. Mm. They firebombed Dresden. That's right. And in Tokyo as well. Really, they'd completely razed those cities. And we've seen a modern example of that in Gaza. Gaza looks today like Dresden or Berlin looked back then. And, you know, it's my view that if the Allies had lost the war, it's quite possible that Allied leaders would have been head up on war crimes. Now, the Geneva Convention theoretically bans that kind of warfare.
0: Indiscriminate civilian attacks,
1: We don't want it. Even if there's going to be war, maybe there's a better way to do it. But war obviously is not a solution to things. We've known that. We've had it reinforced for us recently. And then, of course, there's the threat of nuclear war. So maybe do we play soccer instead? One of the problems of football is that, like the Olympics, it's always been politicized. The 1934 World Cup was held in Mussolini's Italy and was used to glorify him. The 36 Olympics.
0: That's right. I think he took the referee to dinner the night before the final.
1: It probably doesn't quite happen that way now. Hitler's Germany with the Olympics in 1936, of course. 1978, the World Cup was held in Argentina while the junta was disappearing and torturing thousands of people.
0: Yeah.
1: 2022, the stadiums for Qatar were built with we don't know how many migrant labourers losing their lives. Mm. 2026, not football, but Trump's freedom cage fighting on the grounds of the White House. I fear for what he's going to do when we get to the sharp end of the World Cup. And, of course, the beautiful game, football, is also ugly because those racist fans are those racist fans and a whole lot of stuff like that. And yet, football is wonderful. Sport's wonderful. It celebrates the best of us. It's fun. It's a celebration of superb skills and teamwork. It's for children. It's for families, for communities. It's full of passion. Like, people get
0: despite
1: so passionate.
0: Despite all the corruption.
1: Yeah, it's so
0: and all
1: full of
0: the foul play and the nastiness, it brings people together. It does.
1: And nobody dies. Mm. So that enormous passion and nobody dies, there is a model there. And I'm thinking, I talked before about football. You're not trying to smash into the other guy. You're trying to get the ball round. So football is like licking.
0: And tell me about licking.
1: So licking, you could describe that. So birds, like kakapo do licking, and peacocks and wild turkeys and others. Males get together in a confined space and they show off. They dance, they sing, they fluff themselves up, and the females choose. Now, doesn't that sound to you a little bit like 22 elite athletes running around on a football field?
0: Sounds to me like the Zoolander walk-off. Maybe that's what we need to do, get them on the fashion catwalk and see who looks better.
1: There you go. Yeah, yeah. It's interesting, this word licking, because it's a Swedish word, and it means to play. Yeah, but I have noticed in the World Cup, with Sweden are there, that they not all their fans just relax in the sauna and enjoy their football. They're a little more agitated than that. A lot of them turn up with horns on their heads. So I guess they're licking with horns on their heads.
0: You're not going to hold your breath for a phone call from the United Nations, Simon, to say we're going to change our approach and it's soccer from now on instead of war.
1: I'm not going to hold my breath on No, but I guess what I'm really, really saying is that there is a better nature in us, and even though sport can be corrupted by politics, the World Cup is a reminder that that better nature can shine through, and that's a good thing to be remembering at this point in global history. And maybe if those things can happen, maybe we do need to work harder at finding ways to avoid war.
0: Beautifully said. Thank you. Lovely to have you on. Simon Wilson, journalist on Solving the World's Problems Today. Your thoughts are very welcome on 2101. Let's go to our regular historian now. Grant Morris is standing by. Hi there, Grant.
2: Hi, Jesse. How are you?
0: Good, thank you. You're looking into the honours system, reasonably fresh after King's birthday weekend.
2: Yeah. Whenever I hear the honours system being announced, I always kind of think back to where it came from and some of the awkwardness around that. So I thought, oh, well, let's have a chat about it.
0: Yeah. So, I mean, people will know this term, but what do we mean exactly by the honours system?
2: Well, it's come to mean the way in which the state, and I suppose more widely society, recognises people for service in different ways, for achievement, for contribution, for holding public office, for bravery. There's a whole lot of ways in which it acknowledges people who have made a contribution. And that's one thing, and most countries will have something like that. I think what's particularly interesting about ours is how we do it. So as listeners will know, we have orders and medals and knighthoods and damehoods, and twice a year on King's birthday and then New Year's, we award these to, several hundred New Zealanders. But the thing I want to really focus on today is that our honours system is quite particular, not particular so much to us, despite the name of New Zealand Honours System, but rather to where it came from, which is the UK. And in that sense, it really reflects our constitutional structure, and particularly the fact we're a constitutional monarchy.
0: Yeah, I guess the whole idea of a knighthood would suggest some sort of Middle Ages kind of origins for this. But what can you tell us about the origins of the honour system?
2: Yeah, and that's absolutely where it comes from. So if people want to kind of think back to however you want to do it, whether it's the medieval English kings or King Arthur or whatever is in your head, that idea that there was this absolute ruler in places like England in the Middle Ages, and the way in which they kept power and preserved power and kept their loyal followers happy. Their elite loyal followers happy was through giving them things like honours and knighthoods and special titles. And in recompense for that, they'd get loyalty and they'd get political support. And while we're far more democratic about it these days, it is really interesting, I think, to see it through that lens. And we can talk about this a bit later, about the extent to which there is still perhaps a political element within our honours system. But it is very much about the way in which the state, or back then the crown, gives out recognition, and the way in which it's continued in the UK is particularly interesting, because when the UK began to become more properly democratic during the 19th century. Instead of doing away with its very hierarchical honours system, it kept it and then started giving it out to people who perhaps you wouldn't expect to get it. And so, you know, you get the situation like today where we have the British Prime Minister, Keir Starmer, who's, you know, very much a Labour Prime Minister, a left-wing politician, and we all have to call him Sir Keir.
0: Must be a bit awkward for him.
2: Yeah, exactly.
0: Being the face of the working class.
2: Yeah, and, you know, but he doesn't seem to have an issue with it, and many leading Labour politicians over the decades have been quite happy to take these very illustrious honours, despite the fact that their party pretty much grew up in opposition to that kind of elitism and class system in the UK. So there's lots of contradictions. That's the UK system, but as we'll get on to, it's very much what we inherited. And just to note that it doesn't have to be this way. For example, you know, New Zealand and other Commonwealth countries may continue with something similar to the UK. But the US, for example, you know, you don't have Sir Donald or whatever in the US. They decided they would get away with that particular approach, once they threw off the control from England in the Revolution.
0: Thank you. I'm talking to historian Grant Morris about our honours system. I don't have a winner for Link 3 yet, so it's time for a clue. My clue is that if you looked at these three songs next to each other on a streaming service, I think you'd notice something about them. And hopefully that might help get you there. 2101 to have a go at Link 3 today. So talk to us about New Zealand, Grant, and what sort of honours system existed in New Zealand, I guess, a little while ago, pre the modern era.
2: Once we became a British colony from 1840 onwards, it's not surprising that we basically inherited the UK honours system. In that sense, we were part of that wider British empire. And we got what they had. So along with legal system and political system and parliamentary system, we got their honours system. So we literally got British honours. And that continued all the way through to the mid-1970s to 1975. Recommendations would go from New Zealand governments to London, and New Zealanders would receive honours, you know, knighthoods, and become part of British orders if they were really lucky or illustrious. And so for most of our history since 1840, so most of our history since becoming a colony, we've had the British honours system. And the fact that it lasted so long, I think, proves two things. One, how long our cultural connections have lasted to the UK, but also that it's a pretty prestigious honours system. And so, you know, when you change it to a more, you know, New Zealand-focused one, you might lose some of that international recognition.
0: You don't think you can rely on the people who might receive one of these honours to dismantle the system, Grant?
2: Exactly.
0: The idea of being a sir might be just too tempting. Okay, and then what about post-1975? Has it changed at all?
2: Yeah, so this is from 1975 onwards, we get the creation of a New Zealand Royal Honours System. And this is a gradual process. It doesn't all happen overnight. For example, the establishment of the New Zealand Order of Merit, which many listeners will know about, was in 1996. But the idea was we would move away from having a British system to one that still reflected the British system, to be honest, but was a New Zealand system. But I don't know about you, Jesse. The trouble is that it keeps getting tweaked and changed and goes back and forth. And a lot of New Zealanders don't understand it.
0: If you were to quiz me, I'm not sure if I'd get full marks.
2: Yeah, and to sort of say all the different levels that you can get and how does one differ from another. I think we all know what it means to be called Sir or what it means to be called Dame. We get that.
0: Yeah.
2: And that's, you know, but beyond that, I think even, you know, with the Order of Merit, there's still a lot of confusion. So I think that's one issue that we have, but they're still awarded by, you know, the sovereign as King of New Zealand. Of course, you see the ceremonies at Government House with the Governor General, as the representative there, carrying out those ceremonies. And then you get that time in New Zealand under the Helen Clark government where knighthoods and damehoods were abolished.
0: Yeah, was that unpopular at the time?
2: It was mixed. I mean, I think a lot of people, you know, especially if you're a Republican or you believe that New Zealand should move to, you know, a Republican form of government away from constitutional monarchy, they could understand the consistency there. But again, a lot of people, especially those in decision-making positions, were kind of keen that they might get the title. And sure enough, when John Key brought it back in 2009, the overwhelming majority of people who had been awarded the equivalent during that nine-year period said, oh yeah, we'll have the Sir and the Dame, please. Which I think said a lot about the, I suppose, the attraction of those two awards in particular.
0: So what does all this analysis tell us, Grant?
2: Well, I think it says a lot about, you know, how we celebrate, how we recognise in a country. And I'm sure that if we didn't have this very British-type system, we'd have something else. If we were a republic, we'd have something which would, you know, still be able to reward and acknowledge these people. But far out, even though the names have changed, if you think about it and if you compare it to the British system, there's still a lot of similarities. And when you see people, you know, being knighted, when you see damehoods being given out, you can see how in some ways we're still that ex-British colony. And, you know, despite changes and despite giving it a more New Zealand flavour, I would argue it's one of our strongest indicators still of our colonial heritage and of our British connections. And it's hard to see it changing until such time, I suppose, as when and if and when we become a republic. So it's one of those things you only really understand, I think, through understanding history.
0: Do the Aussies still hand out Sirs and Dames?
2: Yeah, to my knowledge, they do. But I stand to be corrected on that.
0: Okay. Mm. There is an Order of Australia, I think. But
2: I stand to be corrected on that one.
0: Okay.
2: Yeah.
0: Thank you, Grant. Nice to chat to you.
2: Cool. Thanks, Jesse.
0: It's historian Grant Morris on the history and the evolution of the New Zealand honours system. Time to see if we can find a Link 3 winner. We're going to head right to the bottom of the country, to Invercargill, where Wayne is standing by. Hi, Wayne.
3: G'day. How are you?
0: Good. How have you been spending your day?
3: Well, I was actually just listening to you. I'm on the road, and I was just listening to Grant's comments about the honours system. It's pretty interesting.
0: Yeah. If you get knighted, Wayne, what will it be for, do you think?
3: Certainly not that.
0: How long have you lived down that part of the world?
3: Oh, for a few years, yeah. It's not a bad place to be in.
0: Yeah. What's the best part of it?
3: The weather, to be honest.
0: Now, people won't be sure about that.
3: Yeah, I know, but it's the best-kept secret. You try and keep the Aucklanders out of Invercargill. It's great.
0: I actually interviewed your mayor a couple of weeks ago, and he reckoned it was a bit of a stitch-up. He saw an ad to come to Invercargill, and they said it was pretty much summer all year round. All year round. And then he showed up and found something a little different. But I was pleased to hear that it's not too bad, Wayne. Now, let's get to Link 3. You go on.
3: A bit like Edinburgh.
0: Okay. Tiki Tane, always on my mind. John Stevens, Montego Bay, and the Beach Boys' God Only Knows. What do you think?
3: Well, they're all under 3 minutes.
0: Ah, yes! Well done!
3: There you go.
0: Well done. Surprisingly, it's really hard to find a song under 3 minutes, but Always On My Mind is 2 minutes and 56 seconds. Montego Bay is 2 minutes and 52 seconds, and God Only Knows is 2 minutes and 51 seconds. So you are our winner today. Well done, Wayne.
3: Thank you very much.
0: Good stuff. I've got this new album from The Vales on vinyl. It's out tomorrow, but you've won the first copy in the country. Thank you.
3: Thank you very much. You have a great day.
0: You too. That's how we play Link 3. We've done it every Thursday for many, many years, and I love it each time, and always happy to find a new winner. Coming up after 3:30 headlines, we are going to the politics group chat. Stand by. Right now, here's Evie Ashton.
4: Kia ora, Jesse. Labour's leader Chris Hipkins has savaged the resources minister for blowing his travel budget on business class flights and a private limo, saying he's not living up to the government's rhetoric. The Commerce Commission has approved Transpower's $1.1 billion plan to replace the Cook Strait cable. The Prime Minister says a $40 million expansion of Christchurch Airport's freight capacity will help to unlock more economic growth in the South Island. And a British man who spent nearly 3 decades trying to walk in a single unbroken route from the tip of South America to Britain has been refused permission to use the service tunnel of the Channel Tunnel to complete his 58,000-kilometre odyssey. Those are the headlines on RNZ National. Our next full bulletin's at 4 in Checkpoint with Karen McCarthy.
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0: Okay, kia ora and welcome to the Politics Group Chat. This week we ask whether Matthew Hooton is the best man to head up the post, whether politicians have the right to humiliate their critics on social media, whether the media loves top so much they're over-covering them, and if there's too much cultural correctness at New Zealand events. Joining us in Auckland is comedian and commentator Tim Batt. Hi.
7: Kia ora.
0: Along with political scientist Dr. Lara Greaves. Kia ora.
8: Kia ora.
0: And in fielding, as always, it's screenwriter, podcaster and member of the Free Speech Union, Dane Giroux. Hi, Dane.
9: Kia ora, everyone.
0: Sounding brilliant with his flash new home studio. We love it. So let's begin with one of the big announcements of this week. Actually, this took a lot of people, I would say almost everyone, by surprise. Matthew Hooton, who has spent much of his career establishing himself as New Zealand's leading right-wing voice on politics, will take over one of the country's major newspapers as editor-in-chief of The Post. Supporters say newspapers need strong personalities and big ideas. Critics wonder whether editorial neutrality is even possible from someone who's nailed his colours so firmly to the mast. So is Matthew Hooton the right man to head up The Post? Tim Batt, what do you think?
7: Oh, me off the bat,
0: go on.
7: Well, I've got a little anecdote that I could share about Hooton. A million years ago when I used to have a TV show, in this very building we're recording in now, in TVNZ, I had Hooton on as a panellist, and I might have the distinction of being the only person in New Zealand who's called him an asshole to his face. Live broadcast for the nation.
0: Wow. Did you mean it or were you being like
7: No,
0: funny?
7: He was, I've got a lot of respect for Hooton and his career and his intellect, but he was on one that day. He was very, very rapidly attacking Alice Sneddon and claiming that child poverty doesn't exist in New Zealand. But that's neither here nor there. I don't feel great about this, but it's specifically around the fact that he doesn't come from a journalistic background, that he's going to be the editor of this newspaper. And I just think that it's like a reflection of all of the worst bits of the sort of direction of media at the moment. It feels a bit like what's happened with Barry Weiss at CBS in America, albeit not on that scale of someone who's come from the sort of commentariat. This is a little bit tinfoil hatty, but I kind of suspect what's happened is that this editor role at The Post pays really badly, and Hooton has not been motivated by money to get this. He is a political animal. He has his entire adult life been deeply involved in the National Party, advising and in certain roles for different MPs there. And I think he has taken this as a politically motivated action to be able to effect change. And I think that's a horrible use of a newspaper.
0: Well, from a political science point of view, Lara, do you have concerns about someone who is clearly from one side of the political divide running a newspaper?
8: Well, I think we've got to think about the overall context for media and broadcast and print and all of those sorts of things. So, you know, I recently edited a textbook. Authors on the media chapter pointed to an amazing stat. So in 2006, the census showed there are around 4,000 journalists. By 2024, that was 1,400 working journalists. So that's a huge decline over, what, like 20-odd years. And we know that decline's heightened probably in that last couple of years, right? And the people working in PR has gone the other way. Yeah. So it's actually bucking the trend for Hooton to go from sort of public relations to journalism. Maybe the numbers of journalists will go up now.
0: Yeah.
8: I can definitely see the concerns from that vested interest, conflict of interest type point of view. And again, why would he want to do it? It's interesting that you talk about his motivations. He's also Dr. Matthew Hooton, which we always seem to forget that he's got a whole PhD in philosophy.
7: He's an incredibly bright dude.
8: Yeah. And it's so funny because often, like, you do go get a PhD and then you're underemployed for a bunch of years and you're trying to, you know, it's quite cool, again, inspirational that he goes
0: and gets
8: this role.
0: It's lucky it's The Post and not Starbucks. There's an argument, Dane, that journalism numbers have gone down because we haven't been doing it properly. And actually, someone like this who can actually get eyeballs onto the newspaper might be exactly what media needs to thrive.
9: I've always found him to be really self-critical and prepared to roast his own side. Like one of my idols, George Orwell, he wasn't really interested in attacking the right because he just took it for granted that the right was terrible. And so he spent all his time attacking the left because he wanted it to be better. So I find him to be a really honest broker there. Tim, I got to push back on you with the whole thing about journalists and him not coming from the profession. A lot of journalists were online this week pushing the idea that he wasn't suited and everything. And the subtext was clearly with his high school occupation and anyone can't just walk off the street.
0: Yeah.
9: But they're kind of not. Journalists aren't brain surgeons or lawyers. They're not a high expertise profession. You need discipline. You need to be unbiased. You need to be objective.
0: No, I disagree with that. If that's true, Dane, he's not unbiased and he's not objective. Well, unless maybe he can become objective, but he's clearly from one side.
9: He's from one side, but there's another thing too. Look, I've made documentary for over 20 years, right? If you gave me an assignment as a professional to do a profile on someone I really did not like, I would honour my work. We used to treat professionals that way.
0: Right. You think he'll take it seriously enough that he will put aside personal?
7: There is a difference between taking a role seriously and not having the years of experience of what it means to have journalistic ethics and the sorts of decision making that needs to go into how to run stories. And
9: I don't think it's as hard as you make out, Tim. You're acting like this is, again, they're not brain surgeons here. These ethics are basic. Be unbiased, have the discipline, and you'll have lawyers telling them that you can't go here and you can go there.
0: We'll watch and we'll wait and see. Let's go from media to social media. Now, we talk about a ban for under-16s, but maybe we need to keep politicians off too. This week, Labor's Jenny Anderson hit back at a critic on Facebook. This commenter said, well, he was blaming the previous Labor government for a problem. Jenny Anderson replied, is it also Labor's fault you have 16 friends and a ceramic dog as a profile picture? Politicians have always mocked each other, but is it okay to publicly ridicule ordinary people? It was kind of funny, Dane.
9: Yeah, here's my thing. If politicians are too closely held to standards of etiquette and stuff, we don't get to see the real person. And we're in a democracy. We need this information. We need to know who does and who doesn't handle criticism well. We need to know who gets ropey and who can take a joke. I don't like the idea of, I guess, that managerial style Helen Clark would have had over her people, where everyone becomes a sort of beige, and we just don't really know who these people are. I did find that funny.
0: Did you have a view on it, Lara?
8: I would say with this, it's a little bit like I read it a little bit differently than her, maybe making fun of that person. Mm. I've done a bit of writing on that online environment and the politics of it.
0: Yeah.
8: Recently published a paper on the trolling and the pushback that we got for just like posting online a survey of why people choose the Māori role or general role. You know, right. Something I thought would be really mundane.
0: Yeah.
8: And, you know, we got flooded with hundreds of comments really quickly, like calling us racist, apartheid, and so on and so forth. And so I think for that online environment, it's quite frustrating for politicians because they are saying that people are more aggressive face-to-face nowadays, but people can be quite aggressive in that online environment and not actually show face in any way. And I think that's what Jenny Anderson was pointing to in this situation.
0: It's okay to stand up for yourself in that situation, you say.
8: I kind of think it is because who is that person even? Like, are they a real person? You know, a lot of the AI type experts say that, was it 2018, 2019, we hit a point where the internet became more garbage and made up content than real content?
0: Yeah.
8: It's kind of quite hard from that politician perspective of, is this a real person, a real constituent I'm engaging with, or is this like a Russian bot?
0: A lot of people felt like it was punching down. She's a politician with lots of power, money, and she's having a go at some person on Facebook. Even if they deserved it, maybe she just has to show some restraint.
7: I agree with them. I know I'm going to sound 100 years old here, but I still sort of think there should be a sense of decorum that our MPs express when they are communicating with constituents, particularly when it's like written down online for everyone. Like, you're going to give someone a serve about the amount of Facebook friends they have.
0: It no just matter how hard, no matter how tough people are being, politicians just have to take it like a whipping boy, Tim.
7: There was something about this one in particular, and they're like, I hate seeing this all around the place. I hate seeing David Seymour seemingly seems to stoop to this level quite often when he's dealing with constituents. I hate seeing it from Jenny Anderson. It's just like, we should have some elevated standards about the communication between our politicians. They are in an esteemed position. They do wield a bit of power. And I think it would be nice to see them be a little bit more careful in their communication. It just felt a little beneath the job.
9: But David Seymour's reactions, which we've all seen, do give us an insight into the man. And these are people that are saying to us, I want your vote. Well, I want to know who you are.
0: Uh-huh.
9: He does tell us who he is.
7: It's kind of a weird argument, though, because it's by virtue of lashing out at people, you're sort of demonstrating that you're an a-hole or that you've got thin skin or something.
9: Did it hurt Winston Peters?
0: It's true.
9: He's made a career out of it.
0: Some people will think, oh, that's exactly
7: And look, I'm not arguing on the sort of efficacy of it as a communication strategy. Maybe I'm an old fuddy-duddy, but I hate to see it. It makes me feel yuck. I want our politicians to be better.
0: Lara, I'm so interested in your take on the next one. Now, the Opportunities Party remains one of the more curious phenomena in New Zealand politics, despite never winning a seat and never crossing the 5% threshold top, often seems to attract media attention out of proportion to its electoral support. I've noticed it this year. They pop up everywhere. They've got a charismatic leader. Mm. There seems to be almost a hope within media that they will make 5%. Its supporters say they show up because they've got interesting policies, they're prepared to tackle difficult issues, but I don't know. There is a view in which journalists simply can't help themselves and keep treating top as though its breakthrough is always just around the corner. What do you think?
8: I'm keen on them in a way, right? So I understand the journalist thing, because the reality is the MMP system, the threshold for new entrants has been too high. Mm. Like, it's been shown to be too high. There's been the Royal Commission back in the 1980s, the MMP review 2012, the Independent Electoral
0: Everyone
8: Review.
0: Everyone agrees and nothing changes.
8: Shout out, I was on that. We said 3.5. I'm a 3%er myself for the threshold.
9: Oh, so, be careful what you wish for.
8: I mean, we could go into that. But yeah, so the threshold, so 5% has been shown time and time again to be too high, because every single party that's entered under MMP has entered because it's already got a seat or someone's done a splinter off kind of situation. Mm. So I can see the excitement in the media and the excitement actually among a fair lot of voters and quite a few donors, actually, because top have been going pretty well in terms of donations for a new party. I can see that enthusiasm because it's another player in the market. The other thing we've been concerned about, like the political science community, or seven of us, is that we don't have that centre-sitting party anymore. So over all of the years, we had United Future, we had at one point the Māori Party, we've had Winston Peters the whole time, sitting in that centre block. And so that, if you've got a party in the centre, you've got someone in the middle to negotiate with in coalition agreements and MMP. That means parties have more options. You know, they don't necessarily need to go to the right or the left. And so now we've got this block versus block kind of contest in a way. Mm. And so I can see that's where some enthusiasm for Opportunity Party would be.
0: Yeah, we can see maybe how things might be better if there was a strong centre party, Tim. But, you know, more and more over the last few years, journalists have looked like they are campaigning, like they are trying to make something happen. And, you know, given that conversation we're having earlier about editorial standards, do you think perhaps they need to show a little more restraint?
7: It's interesting to think about this in the modern era, because this is essentially the story of how Trump got elected in 2016, right? Like, he was an absolutely farcical nomination originally from the Republican Party. And then because of this swell of media attention that he got, because he was such an oddity on the political scene, it sort of created all of this attention and spotlight on him. Mm. And then the impossible happened and he became the president. I take your point that the media has an ability to sort of will into existence things that it finds interesting, that will sell newspapers, for example, that will generate clicks. But I actually totally agree with what Lara is saying here. I think there is a genuine thirst from the New Zealand public. There is a space that has opened up, particularly, I think, because New Zealand First has drifted so far to the right on culture issues, that there is a genuine desire by this sort of middle New Zealand underserved constituency who are looking for a, for lack of a better term, sort of technocratically led political party who can work across the aisles. Because at the moment, the only kingmaker we've got is New Zealand First, and they've become quite ideological over the years.
0: Dane, does the media love top so much they're overcovering them?
9: Well, what top has done really well, I think, is they've always secured really attractive leaders. And that goes for Raph Manji too. Like, he always looked to me like he'd smell of patchouli and soft Italian leather, you know? Like, he'd be friends with Pierce Brosnan or something. I can see him in a powder blue shirt and a white suit on a beach.
7: How do you think Gareth Morgan smelled?
0: Did he ever lead top?
7: I think he was the leader.
0: He was, okay.
9: Yeah, he was.
0: I think he might be. Look, maybe it's the exception that proves the rule, Dane. Anyway,
7: continue. Excuse me,
8: Jeff Simmons was the other one, right?
0: Handsome Jeff Simmons. Yeah, go on.
9: Yeah, he had a good point. He had a bit of a young Elliot Gould thing going on for a while there. So they've always done well in that regard. But I don't think there's a big deal here. I mean, they had a good poll, didn't they? They had a good poll. And that obliged the media to take them seriously and look at them a bit harder. Guyon interviewed Quillet, is that how we say your name?
0: They were trying to get Q going for a while there, but no one really went for it.
9: Yeah, because no one. Okay. You know, he exposed her a little, which is good. So that's him doing his job. My issue with Top is I don't think we need another centrist party. Huh. I think we need a left-wing party. A genuine left-wing party. We need a dirt-under-the-fingernails left-wing party, and we just don't have one right now. So I worry that it's going to be a crowded field with them.
0: Gosh, that'd be,
9: yeah, once they get into power, yeah, they're not going to be a lot different.
0: Can you just build that out for us a bit, Dane, particularly because we've got Lara here? What is missing from the left?
9: Well, genuine workers, a workers' party. I mean, now I sound like the fuddy-duddy, you know, the 1981 blue overalls sort of guy looking for a vote with no one to vote for. I like the emphasis on housing. I think Guyan sort of exposed that probably hasn't been thought through as much.
0: Let me just get you sticking on the left-wing thing, though. You think workers are missing a party at the moment. Do you think there's something 100%. In that, Lara?
8: Yeah.
0: Look, I mean, they say Labour's controlled by the unions, but from another point of view, they're also the intellectual class. Well, you know, the class
9: they've changed as well, haven't they? Yeah,
8: yeah, so just putting on my Bryce Edwards hat for a moment. Thinking about class politics, you know, a lot of people do point to that because that's like the fundamental basis upon which the Labour Party was formed, i.e. it's in the name Labour. And a lot of people have critiqued the Labour Party as moving away from those working class roots. And again, as demographies change, more towards urban liberals and educated people and professionals. Now, what we've been seeing in left-wing movements all over the world in terms of the Greens in the UK, and I'm thinking Mamdani in New York, is that more move towards economic left policies and those being prioritised. Mm-hmm. And what I would suspect that will happen is this time, if the left loses, we will see a pivot more to like that purist, maybe in a new leader.
0: People are frustrated, right? They want someone to go in there and blow it up. And Labour doesn't seem like that party at the moment, Tim.
7: Not under Chippy, that's for sure. I can't imagine him blowing out a birthday candle, to be honest.
0: Okay. All right, you're listening to the Politics Group Chat. We love hearing your thoughts. So send us a text on any of these topics on 2101. And finally today, one of the most talked about moments at the recent Radio and Podcast Awards came from Edinburgh, when broadcaster Mike Hosking accepted his Best Presenter Award by video. He said, as part of his speech, that he hoped the evening had been culturally appropriate because no one loves a culturally appropriate ceremony like I do. His tongue was firmly in cheek, many in the room laughed. But the Herald Media column this week reported that at least one high-profile figure at RNZ was critical of Hosking's remarks. When asked about it, an RNZ spokeswoman diffused the potential blood feud with the following statement. Quote, it was a great event from the Karakia and Mihi that opened the evening to the banter and commentary throughout the night. Great opportunity to ask the question, Dane. Is there too much cultural correctness at New Zealand events?
9: Well, there's a lot of correctness displayed at these events, arts events and media events. And in a way, we're sort of quite bad at diversity, really, because we do pattern towards a certain cultural taste. We're talking about Māori here, I take it. My fear has been for a long time that some of the stuff can be used to separate the classes a little bit. Uh-huh. Like, it's a bit like what happened with Latin. Latin became a purely ceremonial language after a while that defined status eventually. And I would hate Te Reo Māori and some of this ritual to go that way. People are still happy to partake in the national anthem in Māori and so forth. But I got a story, actually. I went for a job interview pitching a project. I was speaking to the people there and they said, will you uphold the treaty? Like, that was one of the interview questions they had to tick off. And I was like, yeah. And I said that knowing that it would never come up again.
0: Right.
9: So, you know, because, I mean, what am I going to do? I'm one guy. I went for a walk around the office and there wasn't one Māori working there. So it's like, well, you could have had Māori working for you. That could have been the start. Mm-hmm. So some of the stuff feels a bit
0: empty. Felt like window dressing.
9: And if it's used in a token way and it's not sort of organic and embedded, then that's where you get the eye rolls, I think.
0: One aspect of it, Tim, is it is a real sacred cow, right? You could never raise this as a question if you were having an event. You could never say, hey, can we ask the opening mihi to be less than 5 minutes or it's going to blow out our schedule? Or you could never say, hey, maybe do we need that karakia before we have lunch today, because you would be worried about saying the wrong thing.
7: Yeah, but I mean, I say this as a deeply Pākehā man. There's reasons for that. It's not like people have made up for no reason the duration of certain components of tikanga. It's because they are serving a function, they are serving a purpose. A lack of acknowledgement about what those tone-setting rituals that we have in a room, which bring everyone together, they're really special. I love them. I think they're, especially the fact that we are the only country on earth that does them, I'd celebrate them. And I think, like, in terms of this question around cultural correctness, I think that is a term is so cringy, because what are we really talking about? Are we talking about there's too much te reo at certain ceremonies that we have? And then it's I think that is
0: what they're saying. So people sit there and they don't know the language, so they just sit there until it's finished.
7: I don't know a lot of the language as well. My te reo is shocking. I need to invest a bit more time to improve that situation. But what I will say is that, like, especially among my Maori friends who are, like, deeply sort of engaged in their Maoriness, they are so forgiving and gracious and generous with any attempts in my experience that I have made, that I see other people make around, like, pronunciation, language, tikanga, anything. I think, like, there is this misperception from people in New Zealand that, like, Maori are there to catch people out if they say a place name wrong or they do a mihi wrong. The complete inverse has been my personal experience, that anytime I see someone take a few steps, try their best, screw it up, it's nothing but sort of like applause and support and aroha for that person for trying.
0: Lara Greaves, what's your view?
8: Yeah, so I've recently been working a bit in Europe on this like project on citizens' assemblies. It's a bit weird the last couple of years. And it's such a contrast or so strange to come from Aotearoa and then go to Portugal or Spain or whatever, where it's like, of course, they've still got that warm openness, but you just kind of get into things. And it's just very strange because people then don't have that bond. It all becomes quite formal, a little bit stiff. The ceremonies over there, again, a bit strange. So, you know, I love it. I mean, obviously, I've got Māori whakapapa and committed to everyone's on their eventual Te Reo Māori journey. But I really can see that contrast about where they don't have culturally appropriate ceremonies and they do get right into business, and how much better our general New Zealand culture is for it, let alone Māori culture in and of itself. And I would say what really makes things not tokenistic is when you do include people on the governance or the organising committee for these sorts of things, because that's what lifts it away from, oh, someone doing that, it's a bit weird or a bit out of place, versus something just truly being embedded and awesome. So that would be my advice.
0: Would you agree that there's sometimes too much sacredness about it? If the three of us, we're all in the Auckland studio at the moment, are planning an event, and you say, Tim, hey, let's have a mihi at the start, there's no way I would say out loud in front of people, do we really need it? There is a sense that you can't push back in any way about any aspect of Māori tanga being included in a
7: maybe that's a you problem, Jesse. Yeah. You know what I mean? Like people.
0: Do you think anyone listening would feel comfortable at a boardroom table putting their hand up and saying, you know,
8: I don't know if it's appropriate.
7: I also think it's okay to be uncomfortable. And I think that on both sides, like, it's okay for you to put your hand up and go, like, I don't know if we've got time for this. Let's have a discussion. Walking on eggshells of everyone is sort of part of the problem in a way, as you're referring to it, like a sacred cow. Like, you know, secret to any good relationship, more communication. Talk it out.
9: This sums up where I'm at with it, really. Like, if you're at an awards, media awards evening, there's a good chance you have less to do with Māori than the average New Zealander. And yet all this ritual is happening. Who is it really for?
0: Okay, you know? I'm going to have to put a full stop on it there. We will come back to this, I'm sure. Danger Row in Fielding, lovely to chat to you. In Auckland, I've had Dr. Lara Greaves and Tim Batts. Thanks, guys.
7: Thanks, Jason. Thank
0: this you. Has been the Political Group Chat.
9: Thank you.
0: Still your chance to weigh in on 2101. That's our text number. And thanks to the people who've been in touch already. It's that time of day. Wallace Chapman is the host of the panel. He joins us now. Kia ora.
10: Kia ora, Jesse Mulligan, Wallace Chapman. Cheek to cheek.
0: Well,
10: what song was that on? There you go. There's one for you.
0: What do you mean?
10: Cheek to cheek.
0: I'm not sure that rings a bell, Wallace.
10: Come on, 2101.
0: Okay.
10: Your listeners will know.
0: Cheek to cheek.
10: Cheek to cheek.
0: Yeah.
10: What song was that from?
0: Okay.
10: Big song.
0: I'm struggling to think of any circumstances in which you and I would be cheek to cheek.
10: It's a metaphor.
0: Okay. Oh,
10: it's not like I'm going to be cheek to cheek. It's not like I'm going to be, I'm not living with you yet.
0: No.
10: And if I was, I wouldn't be cheek to cheek.
0: We have been piloting this Bird and Ernie idea, but we think our wives might have something to say about it. Both of us, a single bed each in one bedroom.
10: Bunks.
0: Yeah.
10: Who'd have the top?
0: Yeah.
10: There's the question of the day, day.
0: I think it would be you as the senior member of this pairing. Yeah.
10: Yes, it would
0: I'd be downstairs with my rubber ducky.
10: Yes, it would be.
0: All right. Lady in red.
10: Yes, you
0: Lady
10: see.
0: Lady in red.
10: They're standing with me, cheek to cheek. There you go. You see, the listeners came through, didn't
0: Thank
10: they?
0: Thank you. Thanks, guys.
10: Okay, so my question today was this. I overheard it from the Culture 101 desk, Braden there, the wonderful producer here. He was talking, I don't know why, I think he's from Southland, talking about Swedes. My question of the day is, can humans eat Swedes? And what do you do with a Swede? I mean, I've never seen one. Is it like a turnip? Enlighten me. Well, you're a food reviewer.
0: You had me confused there. I thought you were talking about the people from Scandinavia.
10: No.
0: I actually had to look up Swede because I'm not ever sure I've come across one in the wild.
10: Isn't it interesting?
0: Yeah.
10: So in all your travels...
0: Oh, yeah, I've seen that on a farmer's market, looking lonely, attracting no custom.
10: Very lonely.
0: Yeah.
10: So what do they do? Is there anybody in Aotearoa who will pick up a Swede and go, I know what to do with this. Tell us. 2101.
0: Do you know it's got an alternative name?
10: What?
0: A neep.
10: No.
0: That's cool, eh?
10: Not true.
0: Neep. Yeah.
10: How do you spell

0: Louise Upston will say, no, you don't. Mm. They are ancillary her words.
1: Oh, yeah. It's a bit of a demeaning word for the poor people putting the museum displays together, isn't it?
0: I'm quoting.
1: Yeah.
0: I'm quoting.
1: Ancillary.
0: Ancillary. Mm. So if you're in a regional centre, is your museum ancillary or do you actually go and visit it? Mm. So she's saying that the likes of Te Papa, you go to Wellington, you see Te Papa.
1: Yeah.
0: You go to Otago, do you go to see the Otago Museum?
1: Yeah.
0: Yeah,
1: there you go. Te Huru.
0: Yeah, oh, yes, thank you.
1: But once you get to a certain size, it's not quite the tourism magnet
0: yeah.
1: that you might expect.
0: If you go to Gore, will you go, I'm in Gore now, I am off to see the Southland Museum?
1: Yeah. Really good question.
0: There you go. Mm-hmm. And look, finally, Jesse, we chicken with a 9-month-old champion chicken.
1: What?
0: Yeah. It won the champion. I haven't gone deep yet into this story, but it won the Grand Champion Black Araucana Award. What makes a great chicken, we ask? I have no idea.
1: No. It's gait.
0: It's colour. It's the length of its pecker.
1: Its attitude. The sheen of its feathers.
0: Its taste. Whoops, I shouldn't have said that.
1: Yeah, that'd be a tough way to judge a chicken. I've got good news and bad news. Your chicken won.
0: But it's not here anymore. It's nor here.
1: Yeah.
0: It's in the microwave.
1: Yeah. Mm-hmm. Tessa Guest, kia ora.
2: Kia ora. I do hope our 6:50 PM guest is not listening to this.
0: Actually, I didn't bring that up. It was Jesse that brought it up.
2: Yeah, geez.
0: He raised the idea.
1: You said taste.
0: No, you did.
1: No, I didn't.
0: You,
1: it was definitely you. You said taste.
0: Go back and air check. You raised the issue.
1: I don't know if we've got the ability to air check that quickly in this building, even in our flash new building. And I'm about to go on holiday for a month, so let's pick it up in late July.
2: It's like you guys share a bunk bed already.
1: Yeah.
2: You want to see the back and
1: yeah.
2: forth.
1: Yeah. Tessa,
2: yep.
1: 2 days ago, you came to me with a solution for one of my biggest problems.
2: Mm.
1: My wife likes to get up early. She's a morning person. I'm a night person. And every morning I'm woken up by the same tune.
2: It's so good every time, Jesse.
1: It wakes me up, and then 30 seconds later you hear it again, and then every 30 seconds until she finds time to go and get a cup of tea or porridge or whatever she's heated up in there.
2: Mm-hmm.
1: And you told me that if I pressed
0: oh, yes.
1: two buttons at the mm-hmm. same time on the keypad that it would turn the tune off.
0: Update. Mm-hmm.
2: Please, I'm dying. I'm on the edge of my seat right now, do you see?
1: I went home the next that day and I found the two buttons. They're sort of a little bit different on each model, but I found mm-hmm. them.
2: Good.
1: And then the next morning, Tessa, I was not woken up by the tune of a microwave.
0: Seriously?
2: I've changed your life.
1: I was woken up by my wife shaking me, saying, "The microwave stopped beeping! Microwave stopped beeping!
2: Oh, no.
1: Something's wrong with it!
0: Really?
1: We're going to have to take it in to get repaired."
2: So you didn't tell your wife you were turning the tone off? That's your fault.
1: I thought she wouldn't notice. She noticed immediately.
2: Of course she did. Happened? She was waiting for that sound.
0: Wow. Darling, let's look into this.
1: Yeah.
0: Oh, well, can we do it this weekend? This weekend. Yeah. Hang on, we're going away.
1: Anyway, she has agreed to a temporary trial with no beeps on the microwave.
2: Really? Oh,
0: hey,
2: good.
0: Tess.
1: So you've changed my life.
0: Tess, well done you. It worked.
2: Thank you.
0: It's a hack that worked.
2: I'm very interested to know, once you've come back from holiday, how that's going for everyone. You know, is she coping or is it maybe she just stops drinking tea because she forgets that it's been reheated?
1: Yeah, it just sits there for a day and a half.
2: Yeah.
1: Yeah, you've made me so happy. Thank you.
0: Hey, Tess,
2: well, that's what I'm here for.
0: I've got a Fisher & Paykel washing machine that does the same thing. Can you look at the menu and tell me?
2: Yeah, just ring me on tech support and I'll sort that out for you. That's basically my job anyway.
1: Have a great show tonight, guys. It's Tessa Guest behind the scenes.
0: Have a great
1: Wallace
0: trip.
1: Chapman in front of the mic. Thank you. I'm away for a month. I would say I'll miss you, but I'm really looking forward to a holiday. Right now, time for Checkpoint with Lisa Owen.
3: Kei te whakarungo mai koe ki te reo irirangi o Aotearoa. This is Checkpoint on RNZ National. I'm Lisa Owen. E haere aki nei, rubbish behaviour is taking its toll on Waikato rubbish collectors. People chasing trucks, getting aggro and hurling abuse.
4: Some people get very, very, very angry at us for not much reason.
3: The council's launched a campaign encouraging people to dump the attitude they are live. Warning, this could make your skin

0: In crawl, Whanganui's got scabies. There is a coup brewing in Auckland. We delve into politics in the heart of the city. At home on the basketball court, but out of his depth in the water, we meet the Canterbury Ram learning to swim and turning trash into treasure, the design students upcycling other people's cast-offs.
1: RNZ News at 4 o'clock. Kia ora, good afternoon. I'm Karen McCarthy. The Finance Minister has criticised Shane Jones for a $30,000 budget blowout on his trip to attend a mining conference in Canada. The Resources Minister travelled to the Prospectors and Developers Association of Canada convention in March last year. The original trip was budgeted and approved by Cabinet to cost $33,000, but blew out to $63,000. Nicola Willis says she takes spending limits seriously, and having reviewed her expenses for overseas travel, she has consistently spent less than what was approved.
2: And that, I think, is good practice, that you should never exceed what Cabinet grants you in terms of your travel budget, and I think this reflects significant errors on the part of the Minister and his office.
1: Shane Jones said he wasn't aware he or his office had done wrong, and warned his coalition partner not to, in his words, provoke the Matsua at your peril. Meanwhile, Shane Jones in his Fisheries Minister portfolio is canning controversial legislation that had already seen a major U-turn on one aspect of the bill. The Fisheries Amendment Bill received significant backlash from recreational fishers, leading to a change to the legislation in March this year. Speaking during a Scrutiny Week hearing, Shane Jones says the bill could use some more work and is requesting it be delayed.
3: Despite my desire to charge on ahead, that there is a lot of disharmony at the commercial sector. Obviously, across the House, there's not a lot of harmony about the bill. So I'm going to take responsibility for it. I am the author of the bill.
1: Mr. Jones says if the bill can be improved, he's up for that. The Conservation Minister says he didn't deliberately open up nearly half of the Coromandel to mining in conservation law reform. The bill, which aims to make it easier to sell off conservation land, passed its first reading last month. But the environmental organisation Forest and Bird has raised concerns. The bill left Coromandel Crown land off the list of areas the government can't dispose of or exchange. If sold, the land wouldn't be protected from mining activities. Tama Potaka says he sought advice on whether changes to the bill are required. He says it's about modernising conservation land management, not enabling mining on protected Coromandel land. Both the Russian and Ukrainian capital cities have come under attack as the two sides exchange drone attacks. Witnesses on the ground in Ukraine's capital, Kyiv, have reported the sound of missiles and powerful explosions in the city, with people running towards shelters. Airstrike alerts have been issued across Ukraine. In Russia, people on the ground have reported thick plumes of smoke with flames in the capital, Moscow. In a statement, the city's mayor says an oil refinery and an apartment block have been hit, and more than three dozen other drones had been downed. There have been no reports of casualties yet in either city. Britain's National Crime Agency has revealed details of raids carried out in Germany last month that dealt a significant blow to gangs smuggling migrants across the English Channel. Thousands of items used in small boat crossings were seized, including dinghies and life jackets. The BBC's Dominic Kashani reports.
4: These seizures last month are being considered by the law enforcement agencies as one of the biggest successes since Germany's police agreed to take on a crucial role in tracking the gangs. Warehouses close to the Belgian border have long been used by smugglers to store equipment for fast and undetected delivery to the French beaches. The massive seizure on the 21st of May was kept secret until now, while other related investigations continued.
1: The elderly residents of a retirement village in Auckland say having local preschoolers visit regularly is a highlight on their calendar. Research shows up to a third of older people experience loneliness, and those in residential care are more likely to suffer due to a lack of independence. A dozen preschoolers from Lollipops Albany visit residents at Rosedale Retirement Village every fortnight, and they sing and play games together. Resident Glenys Griffin looks forward to their visits.
5: It's very different to being here talking to myself or reading a book. And look at the two in the chair there. They just make it all worthwhile.
1: Glenys Griffin says she also wards off loneliness by going for walks. That's the news.
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1: Now the short forecast from Met Service to midnight on Friday for Northland to Tamaranui and Taihape, including Coromandel and Bay of Plenty. Cloudy periods and isolated showers, clearing south of Auckland this evening and elsewhere in the morning, areas of morning fog. Gisborne, Hawke's Bay and Wairarapa, a few showers develop this afternoon and evening, clearing to fine tomorrow. Taranaki to Wellington, cloudy periods with isolated light showers today. For Nelson, Marlborough, Canterbury, north and central Otago, fine apart from some cloudy periods. Buller and Grey, cloudy with a few showers, turning to rain tomorrow evening. Westland and Fiordland, fine for Westland today, but cloudy with showers about Fiordland, rain developing tomorrow, some heavy falls. Dunedin, Clutha and Southland, showers about coastal Southland, cloudy with a few spots of rain elsewhere. And for the Chatham Islands, cloudy today, a few showers before dawn tomorrow, then fine. It's 4:06.
0: Nga mihi e ho, tēnā koutou katoa, no mai haere mai ki checkpointi tēnei rā, ko Lisa Owen tēnei. Waikatoa rubbish crews are increasingly facing aggressive and abusive behaviour, so the council's launched a social media campaign encouraging culprits to dump the attitude and to think about the people behind the pickup. Here's one of them, a runner on the recycling truck in Huntly.
11: They don't look at me as a person, they look at me like an obstacle. Like, if they see a gap, they'll press past, and that doesn't make me feel safe. Some people get very, very, very angry at us for not much reason. I don't make the rules, I just follow them. I'm not in charge of how much a rubbish sticker costs. Don't take it out on me, please.
0: And joining me now is Acting Zero Harm Manager for Waikato District Council, Joanne MacArthur. Kia ora, Joanne.
12: Kia ora.
0: Tell me about the bad behaviour your crews are experiencing.
12: It's mostly the verbal abuse that they're copping out there while they're doing their job. A little bit of threatening behaviour at times.
0: People running after trucks, I hear too, and even getting into them. Tell me about that.
12: Yes, so there was an incident a little while ago where somebody got into one of our rubbish trucks, into the cab with the driver, and was throwing verbal abuse at the cameras on board.
0: So why are they getting so hot under the collar?
12: Oh, things are tough out there for people at the moment. And unfortunately, if rubbish isn't compliant, our contractors have been advised not to pick it up. So, yeah, at certain times of year, we just get little spikes of aggression.
0: What are those around? Is it when you put your prices out?
12: It's various times of the year. We see it here in council with our front of house staff, when rates notices go out, when dog registrations go out. And I think, you know, in general, we've got high fuel prices at the moment. The cost of living's going up. It's, you know, we're all under that pressure. And some people, unfortunately, and it's just a handful of people, decide to take it out on our rubbish crews.
0: Your runner there mentioned when they have to leave stuff behind. Is that when people have shoved too much rubbish and it's overweight?
12: In some instances. In some instances, it's what they've put into their recycling. There are certain items that we can't pick up, and so they will get left behind.
0: Right, so they're breaking the rules in essence and then taking it out on the workers when they just do what their job actually is.
12: Yes, yeah.
0: So
12: it's not everybody, it's just a handful of people.
0: How's that making your workers feel? What toll is it taking?
12: I think on the whole, most of our rubbish crews are taking it on board and, you know, still reasonably happy in their jobs. It's just, it's not something that you expect to go to work and have happen to you. So, you know, we've seen this as an opportunity to let the community know that these people live in amongst us, and you know, they deserve to be treated with respect, and just, you know, personalising them.
0: You mentioned earlier the mental toll on them, even if it's verbal abuse. It kind of wears you down, I suppose.
12: It does. Over a period of time, that's the type of thing that would wear workers down, or does wear workers down.
0: So this this campaign, Joanne, listening to them, it sort of feels like you're trying to make people stop and think, hey, that could be my brother, my cousin, my kid.
12: Absolutely.
0: Yeah, tell me about that.
12: Yeah, so we're just wanting to personalise them. They're not just the rubbish collector. They could be your neighbour. They could be your brother. They could be your husband. They could be your best friend. That's exactly what it is we're trying to do.
0: How well reported do you think these incidents are?
12: Sorry, could you repeat that?
0: Do you think these incidents are underreported?
12: In some instances, possibly. They're busy doing their jobs. They might get sworn at today and not really think about it. Our solid waste contractors are pretty good at reporting through instances where these events are taking place, though.
0: So alongside the campaign, do you take action against people who treat your staff like this?
12: Our staff, yes. We get the police involved where necessary. And that's exactly what our contractors will do as well.
0: So, Joanne, before you go, your message to people out there who get a bit het up on rubbish day, what would you like to say to them?
12: If you've got any concerns, you know, call our 0800 number. The rubbish collectors are doing a job on behalf of us, and that number is 0800 492 452. They take up the concerns with council directly rather than our contractors.
0: Thanks for your time, Joanne. Joanne MacArthur there, Acting Zero Harm Manager for Waikato District Council. They're noticing an increase in the kind of aggressive, abusive behaviour directed at rubbish crews, people getting in the red when their rubbish is left behind because they've broken the rules about what they should put in the bin. I'm just wondering, are people on a short string in terms of temper generally across the board at the moment? What are your observations? 2101 on text. What do you think is driving it? It is no excuse, but I'm curious to hear your thoughts. Email us, checkpoint@rnz.co.nz. 12 after 4, kia motonu mai. Do stay with us. 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Let's head now to Washington, D.C., where our correspondent Todd Zwillick has been checking out the details of the newly released US-Iran peace deal.
13: Well, U.S. officials actually verbally reading the draft to reporters earlier today on a conference call, which is set to be officially signed in the coming days. But here's the bottom line. Sanctions relief and up to $300 billion in reconstruction funds for Iran in exchange for a gradual removal of the American naval blockade and a reopening of the Strait of Hormuz. That's really the long and the short of it. There are some details about Lebanon as well that Israel will find objectionable, of course, because it does not rein in Hezbollah, and Benjamin Netanyahu wants to continue his fight in Lebanon. But apart from that, all of the other issues, Lisa, are left for a negotiation over the next 60 days, including the nuclear issues. And those are going to be very, very difficult. So that's what it is for now. And there is a reaction from Republicans here at home that is not the one that Donald Trump wanted. He vigorously defended this deal while overseas in Europe, in France, for the G7. He angrily attacked critics. He called Barack Obama a son of a bitch for negotiating the JCPOA, otherwise known as the Iran nuclear deal, that Donald Trump tore up. Now let's go to Republicans here at home. Some MAGA Republicans are for it. They tend to be for anything that Donald Trump does. But some key senators uneasy or against this deal. One, Bill Cassidy, he's from Louisiana, conservative Republican senator, who says Ronald Reagan will be rolling over in his grave. He called this the worst foreign policy blunder in decades. That's a Republican. Even staunch MAGA Republicans like Ted Cruz, supporters of the war, went on podcasts and expressed their unease with this deal that gives Iran billions of dollars, the exact thing that Donald Trump has spent more than a decade criticizing about Barack Obama's deal, in exchange essentially for a return to the status quo ante before the war. Real quick, let's talk about Trump-friendly media. They're not happy about this deal. New York Post, of course, owned by Rupert Murdoch, saying Donald Trump had given a love bomb to Iran. And MAGA and MAGA-friendly figures all over the media attacking this deal today for freeing up billions of dollars in money for Iran and removing sanctions. As for several MAGA and Republican-adjacent media figures and writers attacking the plan, Donald Trump had some words for them today in Europe as well. He said that he thought those writers were friends of mine, but here's a quote, Lisa: "I don't want them as friends anymore."
0: And tell me about alleged assassin Luigi Mangione. He has revealed what his defense is going to be in his murder trial. This is over the death of a health insurance boss.
13: Yeah, United Healthcare CEO Brian Thompson, December of 2024, a famous and infamous case on the streets of Manhattan. So we're talking about criminal trial rules in the state of New York here, and the judge today revealed that Mangione plans to use essentially a mental health defense. This is not quite the same thing as pleading temporary insanity or those types of defenses that can be available or that you often see on drama TV shows, but the judge alerting the court that Mangione plans to use a mental well-being argument that could allow him to essentially stipulate to having committed the crime, but urging the jury not to give him a harsher sentence because he was under the throes of severe mental distress at the time of the crime. It's not clear what sort of diagnosis or illness Mangione might refer to. The judge told the defense they're going to have to come up with experts and be very clear and very transparent about what type of diagnosis or illness they're talking about. No surprises. They'll have to prove that he was also under this severe emotional distress at the time the crime was committed. Experts say it's not an easy defense to mount, and it probably would involve Mangione stipulating that, yes, he did shoot Brian Thompson. There's a lot of physical evidence against him. That evidence has been ruled admissible. Items that police picked up in his bag when they apprehended him at that McDonald's after the crime, after a multi-state manhunt. So that's what we know about the planned defense so far, and that trial should start, according to the current schedule, in September.
0: Before you go, please, an update on the Lincoln Memorial reflecting pool that is reflecting algae green.
13: It's supposed to be American flag blue thanks to Donald Trump's unilateral $14 million no bid contract to paint the reflecting pool blue. It's green because it is thick with algae. Now, here's the thing. The word has gone out through the Trump administration's National Park Service asking employees to volunteer to work 12-hour shifts scrubbing and pumping out water to scrub and get rid of algae. They're in a time crunch because America's 250th anniversary, July 4th, the whole point, Donald Trump said, of doing this in the first place, is coming up in just a couple of weeks. There's no algae green in the American flag. Here's the other thing. In the last 24 hours, Lisa, workers seen on video leaning over the edge of that reflecting pool, pouring hydrogen peroxide from jugs into the water. Now, the reflecting pool holds 25 million liters of water. How many jugs of hydrogen peroxide will it take to do the job, like down at the community pool in the summer? Is it nearly enough? Will sunlight degrade the hydrogen peroxide? Water experts are saying this is absolutely silly. It's not how you treat algae. But the race is on and the call is out. The National Park Service calls the algae-ridden reflecting pool now, Lisa, a national priority.
0: And that was our US correspondent, Todd Zwillick, joining us from Washington, D.C. 19 after 4 now, and you're listening to Checkpoints on RNZ National. Homai or Fukado, we do love your feedback. 2101 on text earlier in the program, talking about Waikato rubbish crews who are increasingly facing aggressive and abusive behaviour. I'm wondering, as a society, are we closer to the red at the moment? Are tempers fraying? Is it not just rubbish crews that are on the end of that? Let me know what you think and why. Why are we all so angry at the moment? Well, some of us at least. You can email us, checkpoint@rnz.co.nz, 2101 on text. It is 20 past four now. Time for the news headlines. Anaya Karen, mena pitapita kōrero.
1: Thank you, Lisa. The finance minister has criticised Shane Jones for a $30,000 budget blowout on his trip to attend a mining conference in Canada. Cabinet approved $33,000 for the trip by the resources minister, but it blew out to $63,000. Nicola Willis says she has consistently spent less than what was approved for overseas travel, which she considers good practice. A group of protesters has been kicked out of a select committee hearing after they questioned the Foreign Affairs Minister on the government's stance on Palestine. Winston Peters was answering a line of questions from Labour MP Damien O'Connor on whether New Zealand had spoken strongly enough against Israel when a man in the public seats stood to interrupt him. Westpac's chief economist Michael Gordon says the economy was heading in the right direction before the Iran war. Stats NZ says gross domestic product, the broad measure of economic activity, increased 0.8% for the 3 months ended March. Manufacturing, agriculture and tourism drove growth. Both the Russian and Ukrainian capital cities have come under attack as the two sides exchange drone attacks. Witnesses in Kyiv have reported the sound of missiles and powerful explosions, with people running towards shelters. In Russia, Moscow's mayor says an oil refinery and an apartment block have been hit. Wellington's mayor says the council has an opportunity to make a difference at a price it can afford after scrapping plans for the Golden Mile. Today, council voted not to proceed with the controversial $139 million project between Lambton Quay and Courtney Place. The council has agreed to spend up to $40 million on targeted Golden Mile transport corridor improvements and Courtney Place urban regeneration. Those are the headlines. A quick look at the short forecast from Met Service. Northland to Tamaranui and Taihape, including Coromandel and Bay of Plenty. Cloudy with isolated showers, clearing south of Auckland tonight and elsewhere in the morning. Gisborne, Hawke's Bay and Wairarapa. Showers this afternoon and evening, clearing to fine tomorrow. Taranaki to Wellington, cloudy with isolated light showers. Nelson, Marlborough, Canterbury North and Central Otago, fine apart from some cloud. Buller and Grey, cloudy with a few showers, turning to rain tomorrow. Westland and Fiordland, fine for Westland today, cloudy with showers about Fiordland, rain on the way tomorrow with heavy falls. Dunedin, Clutha and Southland, showers about coastal Southland, cloudy with a few spots of rain elsewhere. And the Chatham Islands, cloudy today, a few showers before dawn tomorrow, then fine. It's 23 past four.
0: Ngā mihi e ho, let's check what's happening with traffic around the Motu with Evie Richardson.
14: Kia ora, Lisa. In Auckland, rush hour traffic is building across the motorways. On the southern, it's heavy moving south with a 50-minute journey from the city centre to Monaco. Northbound traffic is heavy from Otahuhu to Green Lane. Traffic's backing up on the northwestern too, allow 40 minutes from the city to Te Atatū. And on the southwestern, some heavy patches between Monaco and Onehunga in both directions. In Wellington, some traffic backing up on State Highway 2. It's slow heading north from Nauranga to Petone. And further north, expect delays between this intersection of State Highway 58 at Haywards through to Trentham. Any other traffic tips, you can text us on 2101.
0: Thank you, Evie. Evie Richardson with Traffic. Turning trash into treasure is a challenge a group of South Island students are embracing for a good cause. Art and design students at Otago Polytech get just $20 to upcycle a pre-loved or gifted item, giving it a second chance or a new purpose in life. It's amazing what you can do with an old chair leg or blind. Their creations are being sold at an auction next week, with the money going to the Red Cross. Joining us now is senior lecturer at Otago Polytech School of Design, Andrew Wallace. Kia ora, Andrew.
15: Kia ora, Lisa.
0: This sounds like fun, is it?
15: It really is, yep. Yeah, we've got 28 students and they study product design or culinary arts. Some are doing fashion, and we've also got communication design students. So it's an interdisciplinary learning class that they're in.
0: So
15: it is a lot of fun.
0: How challenging is it? What kind of stuff are they using?
15: Well, they did get a collection from the Red Cross because it's an annual event. The local Dunedin store has actually stored things for them. So it wasn't necessarily trash. It was just products that really needed a lot of love. And there were couches, absolutely. There were homeware products, but there was some old cots that were missing some parts. And they make for good extra bits of furniture, but probably not the original bit of furniture. So
0: when you say they need a lot of love, Andrew, are they pretty down and out, the bits that you get to work with?
15: Yeah, well, the couches, for instance, had been attacked by some local cats, and they were kind of shredded. But the couch itself was really good quality. So once the upholstery was all taken off, that particular piece has become two couches. And yeah, we had some amazing support from Otago Furniture and Covermark. They supplied some adhesives and some foam and really discounted fabric to help the students out as well.
0: So in terms of the most significant transformations, and by that I mean reinvention, what are you seeing?
15: Probably the bamboo blinds becoming a floor lamp was really lovely. So that normal long blinds that once the ropes have gone, they're impossible to refit, and a lot of houses have them, and that they've sliced them down the middle, turned them over, put them on the floor, and they're beautiful lights, actually, and they're getting finished at the moment for next week.
0: I'm all for the whole-scale repurposing of bamboo blinds. Those things are complete menaces once the cords go. Is it competitive? Do the students kind of compete against each other in some way?
15: No. It's actually the opposite. It's all about relationships through, you know, whanaungatanga. So they've got shared experiences. And it's actually collegial. So it's the first time that all of the students, this is first, second and third year students, they're all studying their own disciplines and they're all sharing and teaching each other. So it's where myself and Reika, we're both senior lecturers, Reika's working in fashion, we actually step back and we let them take some risks and hopefully fail, because it's something that they can learn a lot more through. So it's quite holistic. And it's more about social learning as well, just not focusing just on the outcome.
0: They get $20, right? $20 buys you, I don't know, close to nothing these days. So how resourceful do they get?
15: Yeah, considerably. Pretty much everything we've taken. So we took a van load and a truck load of furniture and different soft goods and clothing. There's a lot of clothing coming for the auction as well. They've either unpicked it or remanufactured products from that clothing. So there are some soft toys, some teddies getting made. So they're being stuffed with the old couch parts that we couldn't repurpose. There's not a lot of waste at the end of the day. And that's another part of the learning. It's about sustainability and not throwing money to try and resolve a problem, but actually resolve it within the resources we have and still add value. And make it valuable to someone else.
0: I'm curious, you mentioned culinary art. What do the culinary art students?
15: Students.
0: Yeah.
15: Yeah, I mean, they're everything from chefs to experienced design as a professional degree. And during the culinary arts program, their focus is on food and service and delivery. in business. So they're really good at business, that whole student cohort. But this is the first time that a lot of them have been in a workshop, and we've repurposed some Jara parts, and we've made some cutlery servers out of an old Jara beam, and that'll all be food safe. So they're learning new technologies. It may not be transferable tomorrow to their work, but it's definitely going to be good for them for the future.
0: Fantastic stuff, Andrew. We're out of time. Quickly, if people are interested in checking out the goods, where do they need to go to see and buy?
15: Otago Polytechnic. It's next Thursday, the 25th of June at 5:30, and it's in the hub at our main building. And Emerson's are actually supporting it as well with some local beer. So.
0: Fantastic stuff. Thank you so much for talking to us, Andrew. Andrew Wallace there, Otago Polytech School of Design Senior Lecturer, talking about the students who are upcycling stuff to raise money for the Red Cross. Let's head to sport now, and it appears that TVNZ's FIFA World Cup experiment is paying dividends, with record streaming numbers being generated. Sports reporter Bridget Tunnicliffe joins us now. Bridget, how many Kiwis tuned into the All Whites' first match against Iran on Tuesday?
16: Yeah, in terms of people who watched it on the box on TVNZ1, 460,000 people watched that first game. It was a pretty gripping one, ended in a 2-2 draw. On TVNZ Plus, the streaming platform, over 500,000 streams of the game itself. It was also the platform's largest streaming day ever, so almost 2.3 million streams across the whole 24-hour period. So that's people who watched live and people who watched on demand. When TVNZ secured the rights last year to one of the biggest sporting events in the world, they described it as a game changer. Hand in hand with that was the announcement of a new pay TV service. CEO Jodie O'Donnell said at the time, launching a pay product means TVNZ can competitively bid for and acquire more sports. And today, O'Donnell says that recording their biggest streaming day ever so early in the tournament reflects a growing role TVNZ Plus is playing in bringing major events to audiences across Aotearoa. And recently, TVNZ also started offering UFC. The major main card events are behind a paywall. So it'll be interesting to see where TVNZ might go to next. How ambitious are they in terms of bidding for other sports? And it'll be interesting to see what the numbers are after the second game. So the All Whites take on Egypt in their second match on Monday at 1 p.m. I'm curious, be curious to see whether will they be higher because New Zealand did so well in that first game, scoring 2 goals, or might there be a bit of a drop off because there were a percentage of people perhaps tuning in because it was the All Whites' first game of the tournament and they were curious. So that remains to be seen.
0: And the Black Sticks men are still unbeaten at Hockey's Nations Cup. One player is also celebrating a special milestone. Do tell.
16: Yes, the Black Sticks men finished pool play without a loss after defeating Japan 5-2 in Cape Town this morning. And Black Sticks defender Kane Russell entered the match sitting on 99 international goals. Japan's goalkeeper initially denied him on multiple occasions, producing some top saves. But with just over a minute remaining in the first quarter, Russell finally got his moment. And Kane Russell has played 222 matches for New Zealand. It's a very good effort. And Russell, who then scored a second goal later in the game, says it's something he never thought he'd achieve.
17: Extremely proud. My first goal was a special goal. My 100th goal was a special goal. Never imagined I'd reach this milestone. And I think there's only been 3 New Zealand players to do it before me, and they were all legends of the game. So to be in that league is a pretty special feeling.
16: So the Black Sticks men face host South Africa in the semi-final early on Saturday morning. The Black Sticks women are also in action. They are actually hosting the Nations Cup in Auckland, and they meet France tonight at 6 p.m.
0: Thank you, Bridget. Bridget Tunnicliffe joining us there with sport. Polls are about to open in the UK's Makerfield by-election in a contest which could result in a new British Prime Minister. If Labour candidate Andy Burnham wins, he's expected to challenge current Prime Minister Sir Keir Starmer for the party's and the country's leadership. The BBC's Alex Forsyth has more from Greater Manchester.
18: The Makerfield by-election is a day away.
19: In the towns that make up Makerfield, there's a by-election battle with huge consequences. Campaigners are out pounding the pavements in the final days.
20: More journalists?
19: Nowhere's escaped attention.
20: They are literally everywhere you go.
19: All the action's a sign of how high the stakes are.
20: So there's people out canvassing. We've seen so many of them today. How's it going?
19: In letterboxes, the leaflets are piling up.
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19: Here's the reason. Andy Burnham's been clear if he wins here, he'll challenge Keir Starmer in any leadership race. Reform UK's fighting to stop that with their candidate Robert Kenyon. Neither's interviews this week, but both took part in a recent BBC debate.
25: This constituency, often been put at the bottom of the list by Westminster, finally is getting the attention it deserves, and it will have, I hope, real power and real influence.
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19: One factor could be the impact of Restore Britain, set up by former Reform MP Rupert Lowe, prompting a fight on the political right. Their candidate hasn't given the BBC any interviews, but did record an audio clip.
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20: Almost everybody here you speak to has a sense of what's at stake, that they're making a choice with consequences not just for this constituency, but potentially for the country. There are 14 candidates standing in total, and they are making a final pitch for votes.
28: I'm setting out a clear plan for Makerfield to cut down on crime and antisocial behaviour, regenerate the high street, and also cut congestion.
29: Cost of living is the big thing, reducing people's energy bills. The Liberal Democrats have got a really credible plan to save families £870 a year.
30: We are standing on a platform of hope and joy to say that politics can be better for us and our children.
19: Whatever the outcome, it will have significance both here and beyond.
0: And that report was from the BBC. Now, in an interview with the BBC, British Prime Minister Sir Keir Starmer has warned Andy Burnham against making an immediate challenge to his leadership should he win the by-election. Sir Keir says the current mayor of Greater Manchester would play a really big part in government if he becomes an MP. He's also made it clear that he would fight in any contest for his job. Back home now, and healthcare services have been left scratching their heads over what's behind an ongoing scabies outbreak plaguing Whanganui. The city has been hit by the highly infectious skin disease for about a year. Our Taranaki Whanganui reporter Robin Martin has the details.
31: Scabies is an irritating condition caused by a parasitic mite which burrows into human skin to lay its eggs. Symptoms can include intense itching, which often worsens at night, and a pimple-like or bumpy rash. People infected with scabies might also see thin, raised, wavy grey-white burrows under their skin. Unichem Pharmacy Springvale owner Melina Holmes says it has seen scripts skyrocketing.
32: Pre this outbreak of scabies, which has been going for a while, we'd probably dispense maybe one person's script every 2 or 3 months. Whereas now we're seeing, so just what are we, in the 18 days of June, so in 2 weeks, we've done 28 people for the tablets.
31: She says it's hard to pin down a reason for the outbreak.
32: I mean, obviously, it's contagious. So when one person gets it in a family, you'll see, like, you have to treat the whole family in that. So, and I think it's just a very hard cycle to break, and it's very contagious. So we're seeing rest times having outbreaks. We're seeing childcare centres and that having outbreaks. And then certain families just keep sort of cycling through their families.
31: Misty Hemingway is Primary Care Clinical Systems Lead at the Whanganui Health Network. It's noticed an increase in scripts for scabies treatments across the pharmacies connected to its 8 GPs. Misty Hemingway says there could be some factors contributing to the outbreak.
33: You're looking at sometimes inability for people to complete treatment fully, so therefore it can spread. It can seem like it's recurrent because it's not being eradicated in the initial treatment. And then, you know, for some people, the recommendations of hot washes can be difficult for some families. So they don't have either hot water access to their washing machines, or they can't afford, you know, the additional hot water.
31: She says there are steps people can take.
33: Protecting themselves is typical hygiene, so making sure, you know, laundering, bedding and clothing and linen, towels, etc. Regularly, if you know that you're in contact with other people within your family or community that have had recent outbreaks of scabies.
31: Melina Holmes, meanwhile, believes the mites that cause scabies might be evolving.
32: My suspicion is that maybe the scabies, a bit like head lice back in the day, maybe they're developing some resistance to some of the treatments, which is why we're seeing the creams not working and then we're having to use the tablets, the ivermectin.
31: She says it's no one's fault they get scabies and it's not an infection she'd wish on anyone.
32: Even once we've treated it, the unfortunate thing with scabies is a person can be left with a horrible itch on their skin for weeks and sometimes months, and that's what we're actually seeing as well. Yeah, it's an interesting one, but it's really unfortunate because it's the itch. That then you can get skin infections.
31: It's recommended that anyone who suspects they have scabies seek the help of a health professional.
0: And that was our Taranaki Whanganui reporter, Robin Martin. 20 to 5 now. Kia mo tonu mai. Do stay with us. 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It is time for us to get to the news headlines now. Ko Karen anō tēnei.
1: Thanks, Lisa. The Labour Party's leader has savaged Shane Jones for blowing his travel budget on business class flights and a private limo, saying he's not living up to the government's rhetoric. The Resources Minister spent $63,000 to attend a mining conference in Canada last year, almost double the approved budget. Chris Hipkins says the government is telling people to tighten their belts, but Shane Jones is living it up large around the world. Otago University international relations expert Robert Padman says the memorandum of understanding struck between the US and Iran doesn't seem to be an improvement of the agreement brokered by former President Barack Obama. Donald Trump cancelled that agreement in 2018, calling it one of the worst deals America has ever signed. Professor Padman says it appears the deal signed today is no better, and critics believe Mr. Trump hasn't achieved many of his war objectives. The Prime Minister says a $40 million expansion of Christchurch Airport's freight capacity will help unlock more economic growth in the South Island. Christchurch Airport has doubled its freight handling capability, with up to 8 cargo planes now able to park at any one time. Christopher Luxon, who formally opened the freight apron at a ceremony this morning, says the South Island has massive economic momentum and is leading New Zealand out of its downturn. The Samoan government says it has reached out to Vietnamese authorities regarding two Apia men facing execution for the murder of a Sydney gang boss. Joseph Va and Steve Tofa admitted gunning down suspected drug cartel leader Lorenzo Lumalu Tovia in Ho Chi Minh City a month ago. Those are the headlines. A quick look at the short forecast from Met Service. Northland to Tamaranui and Taihape, including Coromandel and Bay of Plenty, cloudy with isolated showers, clearing south of Auckland this evening and elsewhere in the morning. There may be morning fog. Gisborne, Hawke's Bay and Wairarapa, a few showers this afternoon and evening, clearing to fine tomorrow. Taranaki to Wellington, cloudy with isolated light showers. Nelson, Marlborough, Canterbury, North and Central Otago, fine apart from some cloud. Buller and Grey, cloudy with a few showers, turning to rain tomorrow. Westland and Fiordland, fine for Westland today, cloudy with showers about Fiordland and rain on the way tomorrow, some heavy falls. Dunedin, Clutha and Southland, showers about coastal Southland, cloudy with a few spots of rain elsewhere. And the Chatham Islands, cloudy today, a few early showers tomorrow, then fine. It's 18 to 5.
0: Ngā mihi e hō. Let's check in on traffic with Evie Richardson.
14: Kia ora, Lisa. In Auckland, if you're leaving the city, it's heavy on the southern, with a half an hour delay from the city centre to Manukau. Northbound, traffic is heavy from Otahuhu to Green Lane. Heading out west, it's slow from the city to Te Atatū, with the journey taking around 50 minutes on the northwestern. And on the southwestern, some heavy patches between Manukau and Onehunga in both directions. In Wellington, some traffic backing up on State Highway 2. It's slow between Petone and Nauronga, heading both in and out of the city. And further north, expect delays between the Haywards and Trentham. And in Christchurch, a few minor delays on State Highway 76 between Lincoln Road and Waltham. Any other traffic tips, you can text us on 2101.
0: Thank you, Evie. Evie Richardson with traffic. Planned cuts to the government agency combating family and sexual violence don't go far enough, according to an advocate. David White, whose daughter was killed by her husband in 2009, says the Centre for Family Violence and Sexual Violence Prevention is an ivory tower and a waste of money. But others say the centre has done important work and worry the cuts will stunt its progress. Felix Walton has more.
2: The restructure proposed last week would axe a third of jobs at the government agency, but advocate David White says it needs more than a reshuffle. Mr. White was appointed a member of the New Zealand Order of Merit for campaigning against family violence in the wake of his daughter's murder.
3: I don't know of anything that they've done that's prevented family or sexual violence in this country. And since it started, they've managed to spend over $100 million. Show me somewhere in New Zealand that where our life has been changed, where attitude has changed, where any sort of percentage has come down. There aren't any.
2: Last year, Mr. White made a submission to Parliament calling for the centre to be disbanded entirely, describing it as inefficient. Now that a restructure has been proposed by its board, he's sceptical they can right the ship.
3: All that's going to happen from the restructure, from whatever, my biggest fear is that all they're going to do is reshuffle the deck chairs on the Titanic. We're not actually going to end up with a working group that will get to the core of the problem.
2: Mr. White turned to advocacy when his daughter, Helen Meads, was murdered by her abusive husband while trying to separate from him in 2009.
3: When Helen decided it was all over, she told him and we celebrated and made a lot of noise about, you know, the whole mess being over and that we're getting our daughter back. Everybody that works with family violence will tell you that when a woman is leaving such a situation, that is the most dangerous time of all. Helen added to that statistic.
2: Since then, he says the most effective campaign he's witnessed wasn't led by the government, but by the community. He points to 2015's It's Not OK campaign in Huntley.
3: On every street in Huntley, they would have a champion for It's Not OK, for the prevention of family sexual violence, had a big white ribbon day in November. The outcome was that over that Christmas, the level of family and sexual violence dropped by a 40-something percent, nearly 50%.
2: Meryn Lawler, the chief executive of the National Network of Family Violence Services, disagrees that the centre's been ineffective.
4: The fact that we now have a national strategy, that we've got action plans, that for the first time we have an agreed risk and safety practice framework. And that's the work that, if the centre is allowed to continue it, is actually the work that will save lives.
2: She worries the incoming restructure will make it worse.
4: My sense is that the restructure is really about proposing that the executive board return to a very formal type of crown entity of chief executives who come to the table perhaps once a month for a board meeting.
2: The centre declined to be interviewed, but Board Chair Andrew Kibblewhite said in a written response that the recent review had found the centre was still important. His statement has been voiced.
5: It also found that roles and responsibilities could be clearer and that resources could be better aligned to deliver stronger whole-of-government results. The board wants to put an even stronger emphasis on joining up across the system, monitoring performance against the strategy and action plan, and using data and evidence to guide investment and future direction. The centre is critical to achieving this.
2: Mr. Kibblewhite says a smaller centre will free up resources to support initiatives and improve responses for victims.
0: And that report was from Felix Walton. It is 12 minutes away from 5 now, and you're with Checkpoints on RNZ National. A coup is brewing in the heart of Auckland City over the treatment of an outspoken advocate for the CBD. Viv Beck is locked in an employment dispute after she was temporarily stood down from her job as CEO for the business association Heart of the City. The organisation's role is to advance commercial interests in the CBD, enhance safety and push for improvements, including security. Heart of the City is governed by an 11-member executive committee. It suspended Beck after after the relationship with her allegedly broke down. Now, dozens of businesses are calling for a special meeting, essentially to roll the committee. Auckland City businessman Greg Moyle is among them, and he joins us now. Kia ora, Greg.
6: Good evening, Lisa. How are you this evening?
0: I'm well. What's your issue with the executive committee at Heart of the City?
6: Well, I suppose the main issue is the way that Viv Beck was treated. I mean, it just came completely out of the blue that she was suspended, in my view, without cause. And that became a complete surprise. I'm a member of the Waitemata local board, but I'm not the board's representative on the Heart of the City. So I kind of got this a little bit secondhand. And as I've been digging into this, I've discovered that not only are there three vacancies on the board, with people having resigned, one through ill health, but also at least two people shouldn't actually be on that board because they don't meet any of the eligibility requirements. They don't operate a business, as I do, within the centre, and they're not the designated person for a business. So they should never be there. And I wonder why they are there when they know this.
0: So it is your allegation that a number of people on the executive committee don't have the power to make these decisions because they weren't eligible to be elected in the first place?
6: There's certainly two that are in that situation. I think the others are fine. They are all operating businesses. There is some issue in respect of the information on the database in respect of who are the designated people for an organisation. The organisations are simple. They're the ones who pay the targeted rate to the bid, to the business investment district, to the Heart of the City. But sometimes through time, the person who's on that list may no longer work for that business or be that designated person. So I do believe there is some tidying up to be done.
0: So,
6: but that's beside the point. This has never been an issue. I've been an elected member of that board when I wasn't a city council or on the local board. On the local board, I've been the liaison person. It is a very well-run organisation. Excellent chairs in the past, excellent agendas, an unqualified audit report, lots of information, and that's under the direction of Viv Beck, who's done a superb job.
0: Why have things gone awry now, Greg, in your view? You know, you think that Viv Beck has been treated unfairly. How do you think it's come to this? What's happened?
6: Well, I think out of the blue, Viv has been a great spokesperson for the businesses. We've gone through COVID. We've gone through the city rail loop. All those businesses up and down Albert Street, they almost have to close up shop. And then, of course, we've got the continuing process of the city centre master plan. So the businesses, and I'm one of them within the district, are struggling. I can't get my clients to come into town because they find it too difficult, parking's a problem. And then, of course, now we've got the issue in respect of safety in the city, particularly in the evening. And that's down to the people who have found the city a nice, comfortable place to be, those who are begging, those who are rough sleeping. And then there's a huge antisocial element that have come in. And, of course, that's just come to the fore over the last few days with the murder in Wellesley Street East, which is basically Lawn Street, right next to the Auckland City Library.
0: Do you think that some people did not appreciate the fact that Viv Beck was speaking openly about some of the issues and some of the social issues in the city centre?
6: Well, I think those of us, like myself, feel that she's the appropriate person to have voiced the concerns. Others have also voiced concerns, but she can actually get some airtime and she can end up talking to the central government politicians to address the issue, because it's a wider issue. I mean, people need help. People who are homeless need help. The people who are begging, I think, need a job. But and the antisocial element, they get attracted by what's happening within the city. So Fiver is just saying, you know, we need to increase the police presence. She's been part of getting the police to come into Federal Street and set up a base there. That's fantastic.
0: Okay, so you like what she's been doing.
6: And we need more police downtown.
0: You like what she's been doing, Greg, and what about the executive committee? Do you want the whole committee gone, and how much support is there for that?
6: Well, I don't think we need the whole committee gone, because I think there's a number of people who I know on that committee are excellent representatives. Remember, it's unpaid. These are volunteers. There's not an avalanche of people putting their hands up to be on the heart of the city board. So a number of the people have been there for a while and they do an excellent job. But I think they've been, they've been kept in the dark. It looked like mushrooms. And what's happened is we've ended up with a situation where the chair was able to suspend verbal

0: stand down and can offer themselves up for re-election, and I hope that a good number of them do so.
1: Appreciate your time, Greg. That is Greg Moyle, Auckland City businessman there, who is wanting a special meeting in relation to the heart of the city situation and the board there. And that all stems from the suspension of Viv Beck. Canterbury Rams basketball player Tamenang Kloh has always been in his element on the court, but in the water, he was out of his depth. The American import has now decided to take the plunge and learn to swim as an adult, taking advantage of the fact that his training court is right next door to Christchurch's new pool at the Parakeorti Sports Centre. Rachel Graham reports.
2: Tamenang Cho, known as T, grew up in Laurel, Massachusetts, in the United States, and never had the chance to learn to swim as a child.
3: It never really came about. There were really, at the time, like I wanted to learn how to swim. It was kind of a little too late, and you know, a little embarrassing, the fact that I couldn't learn how to swim. So now I'm here, and I've kind of gotten over that fear of, you know, caring what other people think. And it's a really important thing to, you know, learn how to swim and know how to swim.
2: His teammates gave him a bit of ribbing when he started taking lessons.
3: At first, it was a couple of jokes, of course, but, you know, it's funny enough, like, some of them are kind of curious about it because some of them actually can't swim either, so they were kind of figuring out what classes they can kind of join in with me, so they've been really helpful, really cool with it. They've been really encouraging, too, and, you know, they're proud that I'm doing it.
2: T says he has made good progress, but one aspect is proving tricky.
3: The floating part, just standing or laying down in the water and floating, that's been kind of difficult. I think my instructor would kind of say I struggle with that a little bit. But other than that, everything else has been pretty easy, quick to learn, so it's been good.
2: Millie Palmer is one of his regular instructors. She teaches students from babes in their parents' arms to adults and says the process is pretty much the same for everyone. Ms. Palmer says enthusiastic adults usually make faster progress.
4: Really willing to learn. That's the key difference, I think, with adults. So they really want to be there. They really want to learn. Put themselves out there. It can be a bit scary, you know, learning something new at a later stage in life. But, yeah, it's so inspirational to see adults pushing themselves, trying something really hard. And then I think it creates such a nice culture in the class as well because everyone's there trying something new, pushing themselves out of their comfort zone.
2: Almost 80 people drowned in New Zealand last year, 80% of whom were male. 10 of them were fishing and they ended up in the water. Water Safety New Zealand's chief executive, Glenn Scanlon, says learning to swim at any age is a great skill that could save lives.
5: Learning those really simple basic survival skills make all the difference. So being able to float, which will be the first thing that he is taught, is the thing that keeps you the safest when you unexpectedly end up in the water or you find yourself in trouble.
2: Lessons at Parakeorti are proving popular, with 100 adults regularly taking classes, most of which are booked out. More will be added to the schedule next term to meet demand.
6: That was great.
7: That wasn't bad, was it?
1: And that was Rachel Graham reporting there. Let us know, have you had to learn to swim as an adult? And how difficult is it or was it? 2101 on text. We would love to hear from you. The email address, checkpoint@rnz.co.nz. And still to come after the news at 5, embarrassing, New Zealand voted against a suite of protection for gig workers during an international labour conference. A leading unionist is not impressed. She joins us live. Show us the putia, Shane Jones, and what you spent it on. The New Zealand First Minister is under scrutiny after going over budget.
8: Oh, look, these matters, they're tended to by the officials.
1: The footballer who got the SOS call while holidaying in Bali joins the All Whites. Have archaeologists discovered the prototype for the Stonehenge just a few kilometres away from the world-famous version?
9: It tells them so much more about Neolithic society.
1: And Mary, the runaway Tasmanian devil, is recaptured after weeks on the run in Queensland. The Hawke's Bay Choir still hitting high notes 40 years on. What's your favourite sing-along song and why? 2101 on text.
10: RNZ News at 5 o'clock. Kia ora, good afternoon. I'm Karen McCarthy. The Prime Minister has described Shane Jones' travel budget blowout as an administrative error, but says he doesn't expect a repeat. It's been revealed the Resources Minister spent more than

0: $60,000 to attend a mining conference in Canada last year, despite the approved budget being about half that. The bill included business flights and a private limo on standby. Christopher Luxon says he expects his ministers to keep within their approved budgets.
1: In this case, it generally was an administrative error. Shane has spoken to that this morning. I expect it won't happen again.
0: New Zealand First's leader Winston Peters says the trip's cost was not unusual and Shane Jones has nothing to apologise for. A scrutiny hearing at Parliament devolved into a rowdy spat this afternoon with accusations of lying, cries of hypocrisy and a demand that the minister shush. Conservation Minister Tama Potaka alleged the former Labour government failed to increase conservation funding to the amount that was required and opposition MPs were not having it.
2: Is it New Zealand First, Winston, or is it Israel First?
3: Is it? From the public in this session, thank you.
2: I'm just asking the question because are we going to sanction Israel or are we going to investigate Israel for the people that were on the flotilla that were brutally beaten and tortured?
0: Winston Peters says he supports Labour's policy of scrapping the $5 prescription co-payments for everyone. The New Zealand First leader claims he'd been urging the former Labour Finance Minister Grant Robertson to do that three times since about 2018. But he says by the time it was implemented, it was too late because Australian pharmacies had cornered the market.
4: Personally, I agree with the policy. But if it agreed with the policy way back when I said it, you would not have the Aussies over here running the darn pharmacy. So all the added value of our hard work and taxpayer money is going straight to the Aussie economy. Do you like that? No, I don't.
0: Labour says the policy will cost about $75 million a year and people collecting their prescription medicines will save on other costs to the health system, like hospitalisations. The US president is defending the memorandum of understanding with Iran, calling it historic. But there has been criticism from some Republican senators. The BBC's Tom Bateman has more from Washington, D.C.
5: Democrats here on Capitol Hill, where I am, are saying this is an abrogation of U.S. foreign policy. It's far weaker than the Obama deal that President Trump tore up and pulled the United States out of. The key question is going to be about how Republicans receive this. And I think there are some clauses in there that they're not going to like at all, including a $300 billion fund. So that is immediate access to funding of their own revenue that the Iranians were finding hard to do before the war. So the critics of this agreement will argue that President Trump has gone to war and left the Americans in a weaker position than they were before he started it.
0: A serial killer in the United States has been sentenced to life without parole. Rex Huerman admitted murdering eight young women between 1993 and 2010. He confirmed that he strangled and bound his victims before scattering their remains along Long Island's remote beaches. Judge Timothy Mazie was incensed as he handed down his sentence.
6: You've been described as a very big man, but you're a disgusting and despicable small man, if you're a man at all, and you're a coward.
0: Police took more than a decade to solve the case. Archaeologists in Britain believe they found a precursor to Stonehenge just 5 kilometres from the prehistoric monument. They say two holes in the ground may have held wooden posts that were aligned to mark the movements of the sun on the summer and winter solstices, as the huge monoliths at Stonehenge are. In sport, all-white Logan Rogerson was as far away from football as he could be when his World Cup dream was revived. The Auckland FC midfielder was on holiday in Bali when he got an SOS from all-whites coach Darren Baisley to get to North America as soon as possible. Rogerson is replacing the injured Matt Garbutt for the remainder of the tournament and says he's ready to go.
7: When I'm on holiday, I like to try and keep in shape because in my head I was like, look, I've got a pre-season to go back to for Auckland, so I can't just be doing nothing on holiday. So it was more like a wellness retreat to Bali rather than, on the beers the whole time.
0: The Black Foils have returned to the water for the first time since the horror crash at the Auckland Sail GP event in February. The New Zealand team today launched and carried out on-water testing in their replacement catamaran ahead of this weekend's racing in Halifax, Canada. Having missed the last four rounds of the Sail GP, the Black Foils have fallen to the bottom of the standings. World number one Scottie Scheffler says he's motivated by the enjoyment he gets from golf and doesn't feel he has to win. Scheffler is attempting to complete a career Grand Slam at this week's US Open in New York.
8: The Grand Slam has never been a motivating factor for me. You know, I always just wanted to be the best version of myself, and that got me this far. And so when it comes to this golf tournament, I'm going to step up on the first tee, remind myself that I've done everything possible I could in order to play well, and now it's just a matter of going out there and trying to execute.
0: New Zealand's Ryan Fox tees off tomorrow morning. That's news and sport.
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0: The short forecast from Met Service to midnight on Friday. Northland to Tamanui and Taihape, including Coromandel and Bay of Plenty. Cloudy periods with isolated showers. Clearing south of Auckland this evening and elsewhere in the morning. Areas of morning fog. Gisborne, Hawke's Bay and Wairarapa. A few showers developing today, clearing to fine tomorrow. Taranaki to Wellington, cloudy with isolated light showers. Nelson, Marlborough, Canterbury, North and Central Otago, fine apart from some cloudy periods. Buller and Grey, cloudy with a few showers, turning to rain tomorrow evening. Westland and Fiordland, fine for Westland but cloudy with showers about Fiordland, rain on the way tomorrow with heavy falls. Dunedin, Clutha and Southland, showers about coastal Southland, cloudy with a few spots of rain elsewhere. And for the Chatham Islands, cloudy with a few showers before dawn tomorrow, then fine. 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
13: Nga mihi e ho, no mai hoki mai. This is Checkpoint, ko Lisa Owen, TNA. So embarrassing, that is a union leader's reaction to New Zealand voting against a suite of protections for gig or platform workers at an international labour conference. Gig or platform workers rely largely on short-term contracts or projects or providing services on apps or websites, things like ride shares or delivery services. Aotearoa and the United States were the only two countries at the United Nations International Labour Organization conference that did not support the suite of protections for gig workers. They included safety assurances, minimum wage standards, and protections against being unfairly kicked off online platforms. New Zealand Council of Trade Unions Secretary Melissa Ansell-Bridges has just arrived back from the conference in Geneva, and she joins us now. Kia ora, Melissa.
14: Kia ora.
13: Why did you find this embarrassing?
14: Well, I mean, you just listed a whole bunch of things which surely everybody would want for these workers. And to see New Zealand not actively standing for those improvements to the working conditions of thousands of workers in New Zealand alone was really embarrassing. We have such a long history. You know, New Zealand was one of the founding members of the ILO, and we've always had a really strong leadership position there, fighting to improve workers' rights, and we are so out of step with the international community on this issue.
13: Melissa, can you give us some names of some of the countries who voted for it?
14: Well, pretty much everybody but us in the US. There were a handful of countries which abstained, but 98% of the votes that were cast were in favour. So I should say as well, the way that the ILO works means that employee representatives
13: yes.
14: and worker representatives also cast votes. But yeah, 98% in favour, and the only two countries that voted against were the US and us.
13: What do you make of the fact that we're keeping company with the United States when it comes to labour rights?
14: Oh, it's not great. On this issue in particular, you know, the rhetoric that we heard against you know, the convention when it was being debated was really around wanting to preserve this operating model which has developed from these companies, which basically circumvents all of the work that has been done over recent recent decades to improve rights and conditions for workers. You know, misclassification of employment status and being able to pay people less than the minimum wage and basically externalising all of the economic risk is a part of the business model. And the rest of the international community is saying, this can't stand. This is a risk to everybody's well-being. We have to bring in some kind of regulation to this new technology, this new way of working. We accept that it's here, but it has to be done in a way which still preserves decent work. And so for our government to not be standing in favour of that is so disappointing.
13: Melissa, the Minister for Workplace Relations and Safety, this is Brooke Van Velden, said that New Zealand was not given enough time to seek assurances that the final text wouldn't undermine our laws. And she says that government should not sign up to conventions where they're shut out of decision making when it comes to the final text. Is that fair criticism from her?
14: No. It doesn't really hold water because it was good enough for the, you know, 100 plus other countries that did vote in favour, wasn't it? I mean, there was that the final night of negotiations was very long. We finally finished at about 5:45 in the morning. And some of that conversation was some direct negotiation, which not all governments were a part of. So there is some truth to that. However, pretty much every single article throughout the convention has language along the lines of, you know, with regards to, you know, law and practice domestically. So, you know, how you actually go about applying the principles that are kept in the convention is entirely up to every single country. It's not expected that everyone is going to have to follow a very prescriptive way of implementing the convention. So it really just doesn't stack up.
13: In saying that, Melissa, then I'm just wondering, it's you know, it's a reasonably weighty document in terms of what its expectations are. Is it just virtue signalling or were there going to be real gains for workers? I mean, are people like delivery platforms going to listen to the International Labour Organization and look at the text of their convention and say, oh, yes, we need to fall into line with that?
14: Well, look, we certainly hope so. But also, you know, as with all international law, the power of these conventions really comes when countries begin ratifying it. You know, it does take time. There is a process around this. And the way that New Zealand generally operates is that we like to get our ducks in a row. We like to make sure that our domestic law is in line with the convention and then we go about ratifying it. Now, if we were to do that, and, you know, I'm not holding my breath for, you know, Brooke Van Velden to be leading the charge around this, given you know, what she said about this convention and the vote against. But if New Zealand were to bring our domestic laws in line with the convention and then ratify the convention, it would absolutely have a material impact on the lives and work of digital platform workers. So there are things like improved health and safety protections, for example, being able to access information about those automated systems that actually, you know, shape their work and impact how much money they're able to make from particular jobs. One of the really key aspects of this is that it actually says that the classification of workers, you know, whether you're an employee or whether you're a contractor, should be determined mainly on the facts. Now, that's basically what we had in our law until earlier this year when this government brought in the Employment Relations Amendment Bill and a new gateway test, which basically locks these workers out from being able to challenge their employment status. It locks them into being contractors and it removes them from being able to have all of the protections that you have as an employee. The right to a minimum wage, health and safety protections, KiwiSaver, all of those kinds of things they're prevented from having. Now, if we were to bring our laws in line with this convention, then that wouldn't be the case anymore. And actually, you know, as the Supreme Court found at the end of last year, many of these workers should be engaged as employees and have all of those rights and protections.
13: Thank you for your time, Melissa. That is Melissa Ansell-Bridges, New Zealand Council of Trade Union Secretary, who has just arrived back from that conference in Geneva. And I mentioned the Workplace Relations Minister there, Brooke van Velden. She attended the conference and says New Zealand was not given enough time to seek assurances the final text would not undermine our law. And she added that the government shouldn't sign up to an international convention where they were shut out of the decision-making about the final text and were not privy to the reasoning behind the word arrived at. 2101 on text, are you part of the gig economy? Do you have multiple jobs? Are you working on some of these online platforms? Do you need extra rights and protections? 2101 on text. Love to hear from you. It is 5:15 now. Kia mo tonu mai. Do stay with us. 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Shane Jones is facing heavy fire over a $30,000 travel budget blowout for a trip to Canada. The opposition says he's not living up to the standards set by his own government, and he's being critiqued by his coalition partners too. Finance Minister Nicola Willis says Mr. Jones made significant errors, but New Zealand First Leader Winston Peters is defending his colleague. Mr. Jones himself has placed the blame at the feet of officials. Here's political reporter Lillian Hanley.
15: A four-day trip to Canada. What could possibly go wrong?
16: To the best of my knowledge, there was some sort of cock-up with the original booking.
15: A cock-up indeed. Minister Shane Jones was cleared by Cabinet to spend $33,000 on travel, food and accommodation to attend what's said to be the world's largest mining conference in 2025. Only issue is, he ended up spending $63,000. But he says the details are above his pay grade.
16: Well, look, all those details, I'm up in the wheelhouse. All those details would have been attended to by the trip organiser. I mean, these things are detached from the politicians so that there's accountability.
15: The blowout is partly because he was cleared to spend $15,000 on two premium economy tickets. That came to $41,000 for two business class flights. He also had a private limo on standby for a total of 24 hours over 3 days. That cost around $4,000 Canadian dollars. He was only supposed to spend 500 New Zealand dollars. So why did he need a limo?
16: I presume that's when I was in chilly, cold, snow, blizzard-riddled Toronto.
17: Could you have taken a taxi?
16: Oh, look, these matters, they're tended to by the officials.
15: The officials did attempt accountability and tried to get to the bottom of it multiple times. Ministerial services began chasing up an explanation last year, and it wasn't until January this year that Shane Jones wrote to the Prime Minister's Chief of Staff seeking retrospective approval for the costs. New Zealand First Leader Winston Peters quick to back his MP.
4: There's nothing out of the ordinary on this matter at all, and by any other comparison with other ministers. They made a budgetary mistake at the start as to what it cost was. When I saw that, actually, I couldn't believe that they were so low. So what you've got is normalcy in this case, and there's nothing for us to apologise here for.
15: But Labour leader Chris Hipkins had this to say.
18: Well, Winston Peters was talking about throwing people in jail for putting out misleading information yesterday. So does that mean Shane Jones is on his way to the clink?
15: Apparently not. Even Christopher Luxon says there's nothing to see here.
1: In this case, it generally was an administrative error. Shane has spoken to that this morning. I expect it won't happen again.
15: Nicola Willis had other ideas.
19: And I do think it's very important that as guardians of the public purse, we adhere to rules and that we ensure that we're transparent in the ways that we are spending, because there are so many New Zealanders who are doing it tough.
15: Clearly aware of the incoming political attack. Cue Chris Hipkins saying Shane Jones isn't walking the talk.
18: They're telling everybody else to tighten their belts and to make do with less, and Shane Jones is living it up large around the world. He's not living up to the expectations that his own government are creating of other people.
15: The finance minister says Shane Jones made significant errors.
19: We should stick to budgets, and when Cabinet sets a budget for international travel, I take that very seriously. I would expect all ministers should take that very seriously, including Mr. Jones.
16: Oh, I wasn't aware that she had waded into that issue.
20: She has. Oh. She said it was a significant error by you and your office.
16: Oh, really? Okay.
15: Shane Jones keeping his powder dry for now.
16: I will compose myself and keep political firepower to the 6 weeks before the election, but I've got a message for my coalition partners. Provoke the Matua at your peril.
15: But Matua Shane Jones was provoked into something else today, a full back down of his fisheries reform, delaying the legislation till after the election.
3: Despite my desire to charge on ahead, that there is a lot of disharmony at the commercial sector. Obviously, across the House, there's not a lot of harmony about the bill. So I'm going to take responsibility for it. I am the author of the bill.
15: Not a great day at Parliament for Shane Jones. Certainly not as good as 4 days in Canada.
13: Lillian Hanley reporting there. It is 20 past five now, and you're listening to Checkpoint on RNZ National. A little earlier in the program, we were talking about the Canterbury Ram, Ta Ming Nang Klo, who is learning to swim as an adult. And I asked you about your experiences. Hazel's got in touch to say, I learned to swim at 65 after I retired, taught by the lovely Lashia, I think it is, coach at Port Chalmers Swim Club. Best bucket list achievement ever. I'm still involved with the club 14 years later. Go you, Hazel. 2101 on text if you'd like to tell us about your experience learning to swim. Time for the news headlines now. Karen is standing by. Ko Karen anō tēnei.
0: Thank you, Lisa. The Prime Minister has described Shane Jones' travel budget blowout as an administrative error, but says he doesn't expect a repeat. The Resources Minister spent more than $60,000 to attend a mining conference in Canada last year, almost double the approved budget. The bill included having a private limo on standby. A scrutiny hearing at Parliament devolved into a rowdy spat this afternoon, with accusations of lying, cries of hypocrisy, and a demand that the minister shush. The Conservation Minister, Tama Potaka, alleged the former Labour government failed to increase conservation funding to the amount that was required, but opposition MPs were not having it. The bulk of the arguments were over a proposed law that would allow up to 60% of the conservation estate to be sold. Wellington's mayor says the council has an opportunity to make a difference at a price it can afford after scrapping plans for the Golden Mile. Today, council voted not to proceed with the controversial $139 million inner city project. But council has agreed to spend up to $40 million on improvements to the transport corridor and Courtney Place. Waikato rubbish crews are increasingly facing aggressive and abusive behaviour from members of the public. The Waikato District Council has launched a social media campaign encouraging people to treat rubbish workers better. A spokesperson, Joanne MacArthur, told Checkpoint things are tough for people at the moment and some are taking it out on council staff. And a shark in Papua New Guinea that can walk with most of its body out of the water has been identified as a new species. Locals have long been aware of the sharks, which use their pectoral fins like legs to move across reef flats at low tide. Nine other species of walking shark are already known to science, all found in Australia and Papua New Guinea. Those are the headlines. A quick look at the short forecast from Met Service. Northland to Tamaranui and Taihape, including Coromandel and Bay of Plenty. Cloudy with isolated showers, clearing south of Auckland this evening and elsewhere in the morning. Areas of morning fog. Gisborne, Hawke's Bay and Wairarapa, a few showers developing, clearing to fine tomorrow. Taranaki to Wellington, cloudy with isolated light showers. Nelson, Marlborough, Canterbury, north and central Otago, fine apart from some cloud. Buller and Grey, cloudy with a few showers, turning to rain tomorrow. Westland and Fiordland, fine for Westland today but cloudy with showers about Fiordland, rain tomorrow with heavy falls. Dunedin, Clutha and Southland, showers about coastal Southland, cloudy with a few spots of rain elsewhere. And the Chathams, cloudy today, a few showers before dawn tomorrow, then fine. It's 24 past five.
13: Thanks, Karen, and hello to Wheeler, who is here with a traffic update.
21: In Auckland, it's heavy on the motorways as people head home. Leaving the central city on the northern, it's about 50 minutes to Silverdale at the moment. On the northwestern, it's 37 minutes to Whenuapai, and on the southern, it's about 50 minutes to Manurewa. In Wellington, on State Highway 2, it's slow between Petone and Ngauranga in both directions, and further north, expect delays between the Haywards Interchange and Trentham. And down to Christchurch, it's heavy on Lincoln Road in both directions from Whiteley Ave to Morehouse Avenue, so take another route if you can. Any other traffic tips, text us on 2101.
13: Thank you, Tuila. Tuila Fuatai there with your traffic update. It is a high note for a humble Hawke's Bay choir celebrating its 40th birthday. Now, to put that in perspective, the year the Hastings Choral Society launched, 1986, Dave Dobbin and Herb's released Slice of Heaven. The other David Longy was Prime Minister. Aotearoa introduced GST. And Eileen Dardelson, Von Dardelson, founding member of Hastings Choral Society, well, she was just getting warmed up. And she joins me now. Hi, Eileen.
2: Well, hi, Lisa. Lovely to talk to you.
13: Happy 40th choir birthday.
2: Thank you very much. I wish I was still 40 myself, but I'm a bit older than that.
13: Oh, you don't sound a day over 40, Eileen. Hey, why did this start? What was the idea behind it at the time?
2: Well, it all started really because at that time there were a number of church choirs in Hawke's Bay that were really quite good, and Hastings in particular. There was Sacred Heart Choir, which was the Catholic one, and then in Havelock North there was St. Columba's, the Presbyterian one, and St. Luke's, the Anglican one. And Cass Barry, who was the conductor of the Sacred Heart one, decided it'd be a good idea if the three of us could combine to do some work together. And I don't recall exactly what it was, but we had a nice concert, really enjoyed each other's company, and suggested to her that perhaps she could do a Messiah. We hadn't done a Messiah, and that, of course, was seen as being a really good piece for us to do. So in November 85, Kath did a Messiah, brought us all together, and I was lucky enough to be one of the soloists for that. And as a result, we got together and said, well, let's form a proper choir. And the money, of course, from the Messiah actually went to the children's homes of Hawke's Bay.
13: So
2: that being part of the tradition of Handel when he did the Messiah originally, always giving to charity. So that was a nice feeling for us all.
13: So 40 years on, I mean, who's part of your choir now? And sort of what's the age spread?
2: Well, the age spread at the time of when we formed it was from sort of the 30s through to, I suppose, 60s. It's certainly changed now. I would say about 50 through to 80 is the age group now, which is a bit unfortunate. But it still means that we're singing well together, and it's a great opportunity, particularly for older singers, to join a non-auditioned choir that performs as well as we do.
13: So you accept all comers, do you, Eileen?
2: Yes, we do. It's always been a non-auditioned choir, and that's something very special, because you do find people who say, oh, I can't read music. I'd love to sing, but I can't read music. And generally we say, well, that doesn't matter. If you're with other people who are reading the music, it's surprising how quickly you pick it all up. So we don't, you know, we're not a professional choir by any means, but we are a choir that works professionally as we can, and we provide the best possible standard of a concert. We also are able now to employ professional musicians, and that's a very important part of what we do.
13: Fantastic. What are you singing at the moment? What are you working on?
2: Well, we've just finished actually doing an amazing concert, which was called Music for the Soul. And that actually was quite different from what we've been doing recently. Last few years, we've been doing mainly oratorios or more serious works. But this was beautiful because it was gospel and soul music. And many of us have never done gospel or soul music, so it was a bit of a surprise. But we have a wonderful conductor at the moment called Tracy Tumasevi. And he's very experienced in gospel and soul music, and he really, but in the end, we were moving around the way that you don't expect older choirs to do, and we had the audience up and doing the same, and that was a great experience.
13: How important is music to you?
2: It's very important to me. I think it's got me through lots of things in life, and I think if you're not singing or enjoying music, then, you know, life probably is not very happy. But certainly to me, I always think of that ABBA song, Thank You for the Music. To me, if without the music, I don't think life would be as good as it is. And I'm very lucky because I have lovely family, all who enjoy music too. So that's a great blessing.
13: You are super busy. Tell me, I understand you're playing a nun at the moment as well.
2: Yes, I am. It's the third time I've been in a production of The Sound of Music. And this time I'm one of the holy nuns, so I feel I'm getting closer to heaven all the time. But the music, of course, of the nuns is very special. and really enjoying working with my fellow sisters as we get through that. We're opening on the 9th of July.
13: So it's your third time round. I mean, you can't really get sick of the sound of music, can you, Eileen?
2: You can't really, especially if you have different parts each time.
13: Fantastic stuff. It's been an absolute pleasure talking to you, and good on you for keeping the choir going for 40 years. That is Eileen von Daldison, who is a founding member of the Hastings Choral Society. They started 40 years ago, 1986, so celebrating their birthday. As I mentioned, Dave Dobbin and Herbs released Slice of Heaven that year. David Longy was the Prime Minister, and guess what? Checkpoint's own Jimmy Allingham was born in that same year too. So there you go. It must have been a cracker. Let's head to sport now. Footballer Logan Rogerson's Bali holiday took an unexpected turn after an SOS from All Whites coach Darren Baisley. The Auckland FC midfielder is replacing Matt Garbutt, whose Football World Cup has been cut short with a hamstring injury. After a hectic 48 hours, Rogerson is now in the All Whites camp in San Diego ahead of the next game on Monday. Sports reporter Felicity Reid joins me now. Wow, whirlwind situation, but he's probably acclimatised if he was in Bali before heading to San Diego.
5: That was a very good point, yeah. Rogerson did take that pretty hard, not being included in the initial 26-man squad. And that was kind of part of it. He was part of the All Whites' last games in Auckland in March, those farewell games, and his girlfriend could kind of sense there was a little bit of disappointment that he hadn't made it, so this is where the holiday comes in. Not all hope was lost, though. I mean, Baisley had told him he would be first in line should anything happen to any of the players, but he wasn't really hearing that when he was sort of processing the disappointment and the full-on end to the season that he had with Auckland FC, which saw him walk away with a championship there. But as the days tick down to the World Cup kicking off, Rogerson says he had accepted that this wasn't going to be his tournament. But after a 1 a.m. phone call, a hectic 48 hours getting from Indonesia to San Diego, Rogerson has reflected on how it's turned out.
7: I remember packing for Bali. I had my boots there, kind of suitcase set out, and I was looking at the boots and thinking, you know, it's probably not going to happen. So I just threw the boots out of the suitcase, closed the suitcase, and yeah, I kind of guess when I was in Bali, I was completely checked out from football. And yeah, it's kind of funny how it works. You're not even thinking about it, and then it kind of happens for you.
5: Luckily, he hadn't fallen into that tourist trap of either drowning his sorrows or continuing the celebrations for the successful season. The holiday with his partner erred more on the side of wellness retreat than beer-fueled fun. He had been in the gym, and for his partner, who he kind of abandoned while they were on holiday, not sure if she'll get the trip to join him in North America, but Rogerson's family have booked their flights and will be there, and we'll be hoping he gets his 19th cap for the All Whites.
13: It is a hard line to walk because you're a replacement if something goes wrong for someone else, right? Mm. So you kind of got to keep yourself in check. You're not sitting there hoping someone pops an Achilles or...
5: And tougher for this group that are known to be quite close. He did say Matt Garbutt's a good mate and he had got in touch with him as well. Yeah, those mixed emotions when you get the call up.
13: Exactly. After 4 months out, the Black Foils finally back in Sail GP. Tell us more.
5: Yeah, this weekend in Canada will be the first time since the high-speed crash during the Auckland event in February that the New Zealand team will be racing this season. They'll be doing it in a new boat, which they launched in Halifax today. It's called the Manawatiti, and adding to the new boat is a new team member in Stuart Dobson. So Dobson comes in for the remainder of the season to replace grinder Louis Sinclair, who injured both his legs in that crash with the French boat and is still recovering. Getting the boat in the water is a significant milestone for the team as they make their comeback, and CEO Blair Chuk says this about their latest F50.
6: This is still a brand new boat, so we got to make sure we give it that respect and try and get some reps on different components, and there's a few tweaks and modifications to be done already, but we'll get back out there tomorrow and continue through that commissioning phase before official practice, and then from there we're into it for the weekend. So it feels good. It's nice to be back with a new waka and ready to get into it.
5: And having missed the last four rounds of the Sale GP, the Black Foils have fallen to the bottom of the standings, but as we say, there's a mathematical chance of making the season's grand final.
13: Thank you, Felicity. Felicity Reid there with sport. 26 minutes away from six now. Kia mo tonu mai. Do stay with us. You're listening to Checkpoint on RNZ National. It is time for the business news. Ko taku hoa I nai nei ko Nona Peltier, known as In the Studio with me. The economy grew in the first 3 months of the year, and then, uh-oh. So what do we know about what's happening now?
8: Well, you know, the numbers were, I guess, some people had some mixed reaction to the number. In some ways, the numbers came down, were below expectations in terms of what the market was expecting, but a bit better than the Reserve Bank was expecting.
13: So this is the 0.9%?
8: Yeah, so we got economy grew 0.8% in March and 1.5% on the year earlier.
13: Right.
8: Okay. So that's for the first 3 months of the year. This is old news. But what was interesting about it was that, you know, we've talked about this a lot. The manufacturing sector was a standout in terms of growth. So it's an important measure of how the economy was going, because that is one of the areas that's been in the doldrums for a long time. And it accounts for about 8% of our gross domestic product. So it's an important sector. And it did slip back. Most recently, we had the performance of manufacturing index. It had slipped into contraction. So that we had some steam in the first quarter suggests that maybe the second quarter, now with the war, maybe perhaps in the rearview mirror, we can maybe move forward from here and then see some of this growth come back, because there was some enthusiasm early on. What do we have? Some folks are suggesting that the Reserve Bank might want to hike interest rates earlier than later as a result of the strength of these numbers. Others are saying, I don't think that's a good idea. Hold fire on that. So we're still getting mixed reaction to these numbers. It's going to take a while longer. The Reserve Bank does pay attention to numbers like the performance of manufacturing index, the performance of services index, which have both been in contraction. It also pays attention to the traffic, the truckometer that we do monthly. So we'll see what happens. We've got a bit more time to see. And then, of course, before we get to, say, the next lot of numbers, we're going to also have the corporate reporting season that will give us a steer on how things are going out in the economy in terms of business. So, yeah, there's a bit more information to gather before I think the Reserve Bank decides they want to hike an interest rate.
13: The tech sector is gearing up for a big gathering in Auckland in September. Where's the party at, Nona?
8: Oh, it's going to be down at the waterfront. And it's Shed 10, which is, you know, I think it's like right there at the, like, next to the ferry building.
13: Yes.
8: It's a big deal. Now, this is the first time the tech sector is going to get together and have an expo. So an expo isn't a conference. No. You might wonder what the difference is, or do you know?
13: Well, they have exhibits at an expo and you go around and talk to people.
8: Exactly. You don't sit around and listen to people talk at you. You just talk amongst yourselves.
13: You mingle.
8: You learn about what other people are doing. You make new contacts. And there's going to
13: show
8: be...
13: Show and tell.
8: Show and
13: well.
8: Tell. 80 exhibitors, 3,000 participants. And it's supposed to be a big, big shindig. So they're thinking, the planning is just going on right now as we speak down in the Wynyard Quarter. They're meeting right now to discuss the planning, and they want to design it so it feels like field days. They want it to be what the tech sector is for. Well, this expo is going to be for the tech sector. What field
13: days?
8: I just
13: had a visual of Elon Musk on a tractor, but carry on.
8: Well, it could be. You know, I mean, hey, high tech goes everywhere. But it's exciting, and I think it's something that's going to help the sector, which really does want to grow. So there you go. Now, I suppose you want to know what happened in the markets.
13: You bet.
8: Okay, so the NZX Top 50, it fell 30 points today. That was just under a quarter of a percent to 13,363. ASX is down 0.5%. Kiwi dollar, 57.9 US cents. So a little bit, I don't want to say better. It's below 58. It's not great, but okay. 82.4 Australian, 43.5 British pence, 50.3 euro. So those numbers are all pretty much the same. Brent crude was down 2.2% on the day to below $78 US a barrel. And gold was up slightly to $4,314 US dollars an ounce. There you go.
13: Thank you, Nona. Nona Peltier there with business. Let's get to some more of your feedback now about learning to swim as an adult. It seems a few of you have done that. It's interesting, eh, given that we're an island, water everywhere. Lenny says, I learned to swim when I was 20. Previously, I was frightened of the water. Learning to swim was the most empowering thing I ever did. Good on you. Lenny says, I could join in on summer activities with my friends. Chris says, I missed out on school swimming lessons and taught myself in a heated indoor pool when I was 21. While I am not a great swimmer, I successfully taught my two daughters, who are both great long distance swimmers. It is a fantastic skill to have, especially for young kids. And this one too from Kelly in Auckland, nearly drowned at age 5. Ross Miller Swim School taught me to swim at age 40. Life changing. I can now go on beach holidays and snorkel. What better reason to learn to swim than going on beach holidays and snorkeling? It is 20 to 6 now and you're listening to Checkpoint on RNZ National. 2101 on text if you want to get in touch about anything you've heard on the program this afternoon. You can also email us, checkpoint@rnz.co.nz. Time for the news headlines now. Anaya Karen, mena pitipiti kōrero.
0: Thank you, Lisa. The finance minister has criticised Shane Jones for a $30,000 budget blowout on his trip to attend a mining conference in Canada. Cabinet approved $33,000 for the trip by the resources minister, but it blew out to $63,000. Nicola Willis said she has consistently spent less than what was approved for overseas travel, which she considers good practice. A group of protesters was kicked out of a select committee hearing after one shouted at the Foreign Affairs Minister over the government's stance on Palestine. The committee's chair asked the protesters to leave and the public live stream was cut off. The New Zealand First leader says he supports Labour's policy of scrapping the $5 prescription co-payments for everyone. Winston Peters claims he'd been urging the former Labour Finance Minister, Grant Robertson, to do that three times since about 2018. But he says by the time it was implemented, it was too late because Australian pharmacies had cornered the market. Whanganui Healthcare Services are concerned about a scabies outbreak, which has plagued the city for about a year. Rest homes and childcare centres are being particularly hard hit by the highly infectious skin disease. The owner of Unichem Pharmacy Springvale says it's seen scabies scripts skyrocket to 28 over the last fortnight, and she suspects the parasitic mites are becoming resistant to treatments. And meteorologists say the country is having an exceptionally warm June. Figures from the National Institute of Water and Atmospheric Research show Christchurch and Queenstown are 4 degrees above normal for the month and Wellington 3 degrees above. Those are the headlines. A quick look at the short forecast from Met Service. Northland to Tamaranui and Taihape, including Coromandel and Bay of Plenty. Cloudy with isolated showers, clearing south of Auckland tonight and elsewhere in the morning. There may be morning fog. Gisborne, Hawke's Bay and Wairarapa, a few showers, clearing to fine tomorrow. Taranaki to Wellington, cloudy with isolated light showers. Nelson, Marlborough, Canterbury, north and central Otago, fine apart from some cloud. Buller and Grey, cloudy with a few showers turning to rain tomorrow. Westland and Fiordland, fine for Westland today, cloudy with showers about Fiordland, rain on the way tomorrow with some heavy falls. Dunedin, Clutha and Southland, showers about coastal Southland, cloudy with a few spots of rain elsewhere. And for the Chatham Islands, cloudy today, a few early showers tomorrow, then fine. It's 18 to 6.
13: Ngā mihi, Karen. Tuila Fuatahi is parked up in the studio ready to give you a traffic update. Tuila.
21: Let's start with an update on Auckland's motorways. On the northern, leaving the city centre, it's 43 minutes to Silverdale. On the northwestern, it's 30 minutes to Te Atatū, and on the southern, it's about an hour to Manurewa at the moment. And if you're on the northwestern, it's actually heavy in both directions from Mangere to Manukau CBD. And down to Wellington, where there's still quite a few slow spots across the city, including on Vivian Street. State Highway 1 heading north into Ngauranga is also backed up, so a bit of patience there. Any other traffic news, text us on 2101.
13: Thanks, Tuila. Tuila Fuata'i there with your traffic update. An environment group says the government must urgently fix a proposed law allowing the sell-off of conservation land. Forest and Birds says a bill going through Parliament could allow land in Coromandel to lose protections against mining, something it thinks the government could be sneaking through by stealth. But Conservation Minister Tama Potaka says there's no deliberate move to lift the prohibition, and he's asked officials to double-check the bill's wording. Jessica Hopkins reports.
11: The Conservation Amendment Bill, which aims to make it easier to sell off conservation land, passed its first reading at Parliament last month. Environmental advocacy organisation Forest and Bird says a flaw in the bill would mean Coromandel land sold off would lose its protection against mining. Forest and Bird senior manager Richard Cappie says it raised the issue with the minister this week.
12: Forest and Bird found a loophole in the Conservation Amendment Bill that meant that protections for the Coromandel for mining could have been overridden. And on the back of this, you know, the minister's come out and said that that's not their intention, but the protection has to be law. So we need to see that bill change.
11: Conservation Minister Tama Potaka says there's been no deliberate decision to enable mining on protected Coromandel land. He's sought advice on whether there are unintended consequences arising from the bill and if changes are required. RNZ asked Minister Potaka, after an appearance at the Environment Select Committee this afternoon, whether he made a blunder.
22: Yeah, there are officials looking at that and seeing whether or not there's a basis for that accusation and that allegation. As I said, there might be some things that we need to do through the Select Committee process and through the next reading in order to resolve any ambiguities.
11: He says the bill is about modernising conservation land management, not enabling mining on protected Coromandel land. Richard Cappie says Forest and Bird will keep a close eye on the government to ensure existing Coromandel protections are kept.
12: We've needed to ask the question of is this a mistake, is this an oversight, or is this deliberate and something that's trying to be smuggled in through by stealth? I must admit, the government's track record on the environment isn't great. You know, we've gone as far as to say it's a war on nature. So I guess you'll have to excuse me if we've been a bit sceptical as to whether this was a deliberate move.
11: He says Forest and Bird is still deeply concerned about the bill, which opens up 60% of the country's conservation land for economic development, including in Coromandel.
12: The scale of public conservation land that could face development, sale or exchange is vast. New Zealanders, you know, want these precious places that are important to us to be looked after. We do not want them sold off. They're saying, don't get rid of my access to the places I go hunting, the places I go fishing, the places I go tramping.
11: Coromandel watchdog of Hauraki Chair and former Green MP, Catherine Delahunty, says she's worried about the southern part of Coromandel being mined.
23: We are hoping, obviously, that if this is a mistake, they will fix the bit that's a mistake. But it will not stop our protesting against this bill, because this bill affects our southern area in a very serious way. We've got some really important land on the ranges behind Whangamata, where unfortunately Oceania have a fast-track mining consent.
11: Public submissions on the bill close on the 2nd of July.
13: And that report was from Jessica Hopkins. Let's go to Australia now, where a nationally televised speech by One Nation leader Pauline Hanson is dividing Australians. Some cheering on the right-wing party leader, others warn her policy ideas will harm those struggling with cost of living pressures. Our correspondent Nick Grimm joins us with more. Nick, sounds like a polarising speech. Tell us more.
24: Yeah, Lisa, that's for sure. Quite a thing to get people talking, not least because of an eye-catching stunt pulled off mid-speech by the lobby group GetUp, which managed to install a remote-controlled poster on the stage behind the One Nation leader, which dramatically unfurled as she was speaking, attacking her opposition to a minimum wage increase for low-paid workers, showing the words, I opposed a pay rise for workers while I took a $100,000 pay rise for myself. Embarrassed organisers at Canberra's National Press Club were quick to tear down the sign, but it still made every news bulletin around the country last night. But on the substance of her speech, though, Pauline Hanson weighed into a number of controversial areas in what was her first address to the press club, including pledging to axe the broadcaster SBS and move the ABC to a licence fee model for metropolitan households here. She also attacked a journalist who has questioned her daughter's $160,000 a year advisory role with One Nation, Pauline Hanson calling the political journo concerned trashy. She's called for immigration to be slashed to help tackle our housing crisis. She wants Australia to become what she described as a monocultural society while still remaining multiracial. She's attacked transgender rights, vowed to sack the nation's sex discrimination commissioner, advocated for tighter restrictions on abortion, looser controls over child, and she's weighed in on industrial relations and indicated she's open to winding back maternity leave. Let's hear some of what she had to say on that topic.
4: You do the work, you're same pay. The difference is that if women take time off and they are not paid their wages because they're not working, fair enough. Why should business pay them if they're not at work?
9: I expect her to make some gains next time we go to the polls. Yes. Mm.
10: I'll be voting for him. She's basically asking questions that should be legitimately being asked.
14: I think Pauline Hanson actually speaks the thoughts that everybody else is too scared to. I think some of her ideas do go a little bit too extreme. Just making blanket statements about certain groups of people.
24: Yeah, we're just hearing there from a few Australian voters generally supportive of the One Nation leader, Lisa. And I should add that get-up stunt has been widely criticised over here in Australia. The Prime Minister called it counterproductive. And it's now also the subject of an investigation by Australian Federal Police.
13: There is something else on the minds of a lot of Australians, Nick, so we really need to get to this conversation. Scary Mary, as I like to call her, the fugitive Tasmanian devil, has now been apprehended and is back in custody. I'm kind of sad that they've, you know, ended her freedom. Tell us more.
24: Oh, look, this seems like a screenplay for an animated movie, I reckon, but it's come as a great relief to a lot of people who have been consumed with the mystery as to the whereabouts of Mary, who escaped a couple of weeks ago from an animal sanctuary on Queensland's Gold Coast after making what's been described as an extraordinary leap from her enclosure to freedom. Her escape sparked a big search operation in the surrounding area where it was believed she was hunkering down in bushland and scavenging for food. That theory was later confirmed when a Tasmanian devil matching her description was seen on the security camera footage of a home just a few kilometres from the wildlife park. It was believed that she might have been surviving by scrounging around for roadkill or other dead animals or even raiding pet food bowls in the area. She was finally discovered by a search team on Tuesday night and taken home. Now, it sparked a good deal of excitement over here, Lisa, as you'd expect, with extensive media coverage. Let's hear some of the reaction to the happy news that she had been found.
17: Ladies and gentlemen, all of Australia, Mary's been found. Go, Mary, go, Mary, go, Mary, go!
25: I think it's fantastic. At least she's home safe. It's the best news, so we're very relieved.
26: Oh, Tassie devils are like some of the world's greatest scavengers. They basically are beautifully evolved to be able to just absolutely demolish a carcass and leave nothing behind. They will eat everything. They'll eat the skin. They'll eat the soft tissues. They've got specially adapted teeth that allow them to break down and grind up the bones. So, you know, if she found any sort of food, she would have made 100% maximal use of it. Beyond that, really, I'm just thankful that she didn't get struck by a car or meet an unfortunate encounter with a dog. She'd probably be pretty right with anything else she would have found in the wild, to be frank.
24: Yeah, wildlife expert Dr. Douglas Curlin speaking there, Lisa, about Mary, the great survivor. Now, she might be home from her escapade, but I do need to let you know that she's not out of the woods yet her overall state of health took a bit of a nasty turn. She has needed to undergo an emergency medical procedure. That's included an MRI scan. She's said to be in a critical, though stable, condition at a specialist veterinary hospital. Of course, Tasmanian devils in the wild are prone to a horrible condition called tumour facial disease, though experts say it's highly unlikely that she could have become infected with that on the Gold Coast. But I guess they're checking everything and well, who knows? Maybe her life at large might have just knocked her around a bit too much, or maybe the sudden loss of freedom was what sent her a bit downhill. I think her wildlife carers might just want to make sure she's unable to make another escape attempt while they're not looking.
13: Don't kill the joy, Nick. Go, Mary, go.
24: The next bid for freedom is just a matter of time.
13: No, we're rooting for her to get back to 100%. So we look forward to the next update. Thank you, Nick. That is Nick Grimm, our Australia correspondent. It is 6 minutes away from six now. Kia mo tonu mai. Do stay with us. 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The 93 standing stones at Stonehenge, the Neolithic site in southern England, draw in thousands of tourists from around the world. But what came before the ancient megaliths were dragged and rolled into their near-perfect circle? Archaeologists now believe they have discovered an earlier version of Stonehenge, about 5 kilometres away from the famous prehistoric monument. The BBC's Rebecca Morrell has the details.
1: Stonehenge was built to mark the movements of the sun. The huge stones were placed precisely to line up with the sunrise on the summer solstice and sunset on the winter solstice. The discovery in the nearby village of Bulford was a much more simple construction. All that's left of it are 2 pits in the ground, about 120 metres apart, which archaeologists believe held large wooden posts. The holes were discovered about 10 years ago, but a new analysis examining how the posts were positioned with a reconstruction

0: find?
1: Artifacts found near the pits, including pottery, flint tools and animal bone, suggest prehistoric people gathered at the site in the same way as they later did at Stonehenge.
2: And that report was from the BBC's Rebecca Morrell. Let's get to some of your feedback now, more on learning to swim. This amazing story. My father had to swim for his life off the beach at Dunkirk in World War II. He took me into a normal pool when I was 3 years old. I couldn't reach the bottom. I cried, but I learnt to be a good swimmer. At age 65, I swam Auckland Harbour and thought of him all the way. What an incredible story. And Kay says, I too taught myself to swim at age 58 in a warm pool. I had lessons as a child, but I never mastered it. Kay reckons the nose clip is a game changer. Interesting stuff. Okay, we're joined by Wallace Chapman to chat about the panel. Yes. I want to ask you about swimming, but first, Wal, Stonehenge, have you been there?
3: It's on my bucket list. I have been dying to go there. Two places I'd love to go. I'd love to go to East Island and I'd love to go to Stonehenge. It's a real treat to be able to go there. So I'd love to. I would love to.
2: Well, it's funny you should mention that. A few weeks might even be longer. You know, my memory, I can't time. Anyway, you talked on your program about things that kind of you noticed when you were overseas, you know.
3: Yes.
2: Yeah. Well, I'll tell you this, and I don't want to kill the joy, Wal. Stonehenge. Yeah. Underwhelming.
3: Is that right? Really?
2: Well, I expected it to be huge, right? Massive. It's like a midget monument.
3: And I understand, is it by a highway, is it not?
2: Yep, it is.
3: It's actually not in the Druid-like countryside?
2: No, look left and right, because you might not make it to the Henge. And when you get there, you'll feel like it comes up to your kneecaps. Like it's like, you know, Lilliputian kind of vibes to it.
3: My producer says you got spinal tapped.
2: Anyhow, swimming. Can you swim well?
3: No, on the bucket list of another thing I cannot do, no. But I did try. This was, we had a small school.
2: You can't swim.
3: No, I can't swim. Mm. We had a small pool at Munroe East School. So we more dive bombed in that school because there were quite a few kids. It was a large school. But I will say this. My little boy, 80 years old, little Wallace Jr., he's an extraordinary swimmer. So I kind
2: of... That is fantastic.
3: Yeah, I kind of swim through him. I'm very proud of him. You know, he can really sort of, you know, that freestyle, he's got it going on at eight.
2: Okay, well, I've got a list. Learn to drive. Well, it's called Wal. Learn to drive. Learn to swim. I worry about you, Wallace. You know, we're a beach country.
3: That's right.
2: You know, I don't want you to be scared of the water because it's a joy. It's a joy.
3: Actually, what I might do, start of next term, I might join little junior in my lessons because I've seen some adults actually going in and doing
2: good
3: that.
2: Good idea.
3: So it might be that.
2: Very dear to me learnt to swim as an adult.
3: Yeah.
2: And he loves the water now.
3: Absolutely.
2: So, you know, embrace the fear.
3: Absolutely. No, I'd love to do it. Jumping into the question of the day, shall I start with that?
2: Speaking of fear, question of the day.
3: This really, for whatever reason, Lisa, hit a nerve. I simply asked, are Swedes fit for human eating? Oh, my goodness me. Apparently, you're all in the humble Swede. Never had one in my life.
2: I have to confess I haven't either.
3: Yeah.
2: But here's my thought on vegetables of a sort of, you know, slightly dodgy nature. And when I say slightly dodgy, just that you look at it and you think, oh, what do I do with this? Everything's better if you roast it, chuck a bit of butter on it, some oil on it. Go loose with the salt and pepper shaker. I also think it's one of those things when I went to Europe and I learnt that people over there think pumpkins are things that you feed to pigs and they're
3: really
2: that keen on eating them themselves. Yeah. So, Swedes, have you got a recipe, Wal? Will you be sharing that tonight?
3: We have many, including a person who's having Swede chips tonight.
4: RNZ News at 6 o'clock. Kia ora, good afternoon. I'm Karen McCarthy. A scrutiny hearing at Parliament devolved into a rowdy spat this afternoon with accusations of lying, cries of hypocrisy and a demand that the Minister shush. Conservation Minister Tama Potaka alleged the former Labour government failed to increase conservation funding to the amount that was required and opposition MPs were not having it.
5: Which is over $2 billion per annum. Never happened.
6: Minister.
5: Anyway, it's not your question. It's my answer, not you.
6: It's
5: my answer.
7: He's answering the question.
6: But he's
7: so let's let him
5: Pardon?
7: Finish.
5: What did you say?
7: Lying.
5: Okay. Hang on. She's calling me a liar.
7: Okay.
8: We both are.
4: The bulk of the arguments were over a proposed law that would allow up to 60% of the conservation estate to be sold. Tama Potaka insists that huge swathes of land are not up for

0: sale, just pieces with low conservation value. And a group of protesters has been kicked out of a select committee hearing after they questioned the Foreign Affairs Minister on the government's stance on Palestine. Winston Peters was answering a line of questions from Labour MP Damien O'Connor on whether New Zealand had spoken strongly enough against Israel when a man in the public seat stood to interrupt him.
1: Is it New Zealand first, Winston, or is it Israel first?
2: Is it? From the public in this session, thank you.
1: I'm just asking the question because are we going to sanction Israel or are we going to investigate Israel for the people that were on the flotilla that were brutally beaten and tortured?
0: The committee's chair, Tim van der Molen, asked the protesters to leave and the public live stream was cut off. Labour's leader Chris Hipkins has savaged Shane Jones for blowing his travel budget on business class flights and a private limo, saying he's not living up to the government's rhetoric. Mr. Jones spent $63,000 to attend a mining conference in Canada last year, almost double the approved budget. Mr. Hipkins says the New Zealand First Minister is not walking the government's talk.
3: They're telling everybody else to tighten their belts and to make do with less, and Shane Jones is living it up large around the world. He's not living up to the expectations that his own government are creating of other people.
0: New Zealand First's leader Winston Peters says the trip's cost was not unusual and Shane Jones has nothing to apologise for. The National Institute of Water and Atmospheric Research says New Zealand is having an exceptionally warm June. NIWA's temperature map shows above average warmth across the country. Christchurch and Queenstown are 4 degrees above normal, Wellington is 3 degrees above and Auckland 2 degrees. The Christchurch area is in drought, with last month being the region's driest May in history. Central Auckland businesses are demanding answers from the board of their business association regarding their treatment of its chief executive. Viv Beck has been locked in an employment dispute after she was temporarily stood down from her role at Heart of the City. Dozens of businesses have now called for a special meeting to ask the board to explain itself and possibly ask members to stand down. Businessman Greg Moyle is among them.
4: The resolution that's been put forward is basically that each of them stand down and can offer themselves up for re-election, and I hope that a good number of them do so.
0: Greg Moyle is claiming that at least two members are not eligible to be on the board because they do not operate businesses. All the detainees at a notorious immigration detention centre in the US state of Florida, dubbed Alligator Alcatraz, have been moved to other facilities. The Department of Homeland Security says it's because of safety concerns ahead of the hurricane season. Here's the BBC's Thomas Beaker.
5: The detention centre in the heart of the alligator-filled swamps of the Everglades has been praised by President Trump for its harsh conditions. Critics say it's a cruel and demeaning facility. Detainees describe poor conditions, including toilets that don't flush, worms in the food, and mosquitoes everywhere. Less than a year in operation, it now sits empty. Amid bad headlines for the authorities, immigration lawyers and civil liberties groups had from the start promised to go ahead with legal action to ensure its permanent closure.
0: A shark in Papua New Guinea that can walk with most of its body out of the water has been identified as a new species. Locals have long been aware of the sharks, which use their pectoral fins like legs to move across reef flats at low tide. DNA tests from researchers have confirmed that they are distinct from the other 9 species of walking shark already known to science. All 9 are found in Australia and Papua New Guinea. And finally, it's bad news for Super Rugby Pacific fans who don't yet have a ticket to Saturday's grand final in Wellington. Warwick Dent from Henry Stadium has confirmed there just isn't time to organise additional seating after the Hurricanes versus Chiefs game sold out in 15 minutes. With the game only confirmed at the weekend, he says putting temporary seating in place at such short notice wasn't feasible. That's the news.
6: Afternoons with me, Jesse Mulligan, means conversations that make you think.
7: There are ways to really solve and end rough sleeping, but it looks like ensuring that the right and adequate support is right there for them and that we actually have housing to support people into.
6: How significant is the problem?
7: From our view, it seems to be an escalating crisis. One of the things we believe is that homelessness can be solved, but we need to do a lot more work.
6: The work continues on Afternoons from 1 to 4pm weekdays here on RNZ National.
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0: The short forecast from Met Service for Northland to Tamaranui and Taihape, including Coromandel and Bay of Plenty. Cloudy with isolated showers, clearing south of Auckland tonight and elsewhere in the morning, areas of morning fog. Gisborne, Hawke's Bay and Wairarapa, a few showers, clearing to fine tomorrow. Taranaki to Wellington, cloudy with isolated light showers. For Nelson, Marlborough, Canterbury, North and Central Otago, fine apart from some cloud. Buller and Grey, cloudy periods with a few showers turning to rain tomorrow evening. Westland and Fiordland, fine for Westland but cloudy with showers about Fiordland. Rain on the way tomorrow, some heavy falls. Dunedin, Clutha and Southland, showers about coastal Southland, cloudy and a few spots of rain elsewhere. And for the Chatham Islands, cloudy with a few showers before dawn tomorrow, then fine. 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
9: Tonight, if fuel prices fall, will the price of airline tickets also fall? That in a moment. And regional museums and galleries are not primary destinations for travellers. That's Tourism and Hospitality Minister Louise Upston. Is she right? And we don't build houses well in New Zealand, our guest says. So here's an idea. A house menu of sorts where you buy a preset style. And our question of the day, I don't think we've ever had such a response. Extraordinary. I just asked, can humans eat Swedes? What do you do with a Swede? It's like a turnip. So what a response. Here's just a couple. Norma in Invercargill says, I hope that was a joke, Wallace. Southland Swedes are the best, eaten raw, boiled, steamed, and curry stew, roasted, and soup. Another one says, Swedes are steamed, then mashed to serve under haggis meatballs with oat crackers. What bizarre planet were you born on? With me on that note, Zoe George, sports journalist and comms consultant. Zoe,
10: hello. I mean, you have to boil the Swede until it's dead, right?
9: Well, that's how.
10: No.
9: I don't know how you do it. I'm asking you. I'm looking forward to your Swede story later on, Zoe.
10: And
9: Vinnie Holloway, he's the co-owner of Brooksfield, a townhouse development company that is building brand new historic homes. Vinnie, good to have you back on the panel.
11: Hi, Wallace. How are you?
9: Very well, thank you, Vinnie. Very well. And yes, indeed, I'm Wallace Chapman, the panel, Apple and Spotify. Listen and follow. Nice to have your company. To this first, though, if we can just get this here now. Labour is promising to reinstate universal free prescriptions if it wins, funded by a capital gains tax. Minister Simeon Brown said, quote, taxpayers' money is best spent on those who truly need it, which is the targeted approach. Prescriptions already being free for those on a community services card, for example, children aged under 14. So I thought, around the panel, there's an announcement today. Vinnie, what do you think? Free prescriptions, yes or no to universal free prescriptions?
11: Oh, well, it sounds good as a headline, doesn't it? But, you know, when you do a quick calculation, they say it's going to cost $75 million and it's going to scrape a $5 prescription charge. And so that's $15 million a year. So, sorry, 15 million prescriptions a year. That apparently New Zealanders in need are taking. Now, I'm not sure about you, Wallace, but I've probably had 5 prescriptions in my life. They actually used to be $3 last time I remember picking one up. But
9: right,
11: 15 million lots of prescription medicine. You wonder how much is actually going into the medicine and how much is going into the setup for Labour to organise this.
9: Okay, so targeted for you. That's a yes, clearly.
11: Targeted, yes. Totally targeted.
9: Totally targeted. Zoe George.
11: But these people can already get it if they're on a community services card. So why are they even doing this? It's just to grab some votes.
9: Okay.
11: At the cost of the taxpayer, ultimately.
9: Zoe.
10: Yeah, I mean, I'm all for making sure that healthcare, including medicine, is accessible for all. So universal healthcare and medicine. And while I think it works out to be about $100 per person per year that they would get back without having to pay that extra $5. That $100 means a lot to some people. And so if we can help them, then I'm all for it. And a healthy population is actually an economic issue, right? It's poor health is an economic issue. We want our population to be healthy. We want people to go to doctors. We want people to be able to access medicine when they need it. Because healthy, happy people, we work, we contribute to society, we contribute to the economy. So I think if it's going to help the economy, then why not?
9: Okay, so you're for universal.
10: Yeah.
9: And Vinnie, not
11: skeptical.
9: For very skeptical on it. All right, very good. Good on you. We've sorted that out. Six past 10 on the panel RNZ National. Now to this. It's still very much crunch time for regional airlines. The regional airlines are cutting routes and selling planes to make ends meet. Although Forsyth Barr head of research, Andy Bowley, said jet fuel prices had fallen steadily in recent days. It was a bit of a horror year for airlines. Sound Air Managing Director Andrew Crawford told Morning Report that cut services aren't likely to return. With us, Dr. Damien Mather. He's at the Department of Marketing at the University of Otago in Dunedin. He's looked into this. Damien, good to have you here.
12: Hi, Wallace, and thanks for having me back, and hello to the other panellists.
9: Yes, indeed. So fuel retailers have been told to bring down prices in line with global wholesale drops. But what about domestic airlines, Damien?
12: Well, I don't think they need telling. And I think the way that airlines operate with their pricing decision-making team, they're already paddling as fast as their little feet will move them, trying to get those prices right. And a lot of large organisations with complex pricing decisions to make are very data-driven, and the analytics behind it are probably just beyond, you know, the average ken of the normal sort of passenger, or even somebody filling up, you know, with fuel at the fuel station. But I have a bit more of an insight. I used to do pricing for the telco sector a long time ago.
9: Right.
12: And I know a lot of the people in the industry. I'm aware of the types of models that they can and probably should be applying, and most likely do apply, particularly in New Zealand, because they're renowned as being cutting edge in terms of price setting and their methodologies, et cetera. And they have to be. Airlines have to be, because it's probably the trickiest operation to price your route fares for, and they have to do it by route. And even the variable cost, as we call it, you know, the cost of the fuel to get to different parts of the route is going to be different. You know, demand is going to change, you know, and not just a single route, but they often look at pricing over a number of routes for a major sort of flow within the domestic airports, for instance.
9: Yeah.
12: And the whole thing is so complicated. And then you put on top of that things like, what are their forward fuel contracts? They know, we don't. How far into the future do their forward prices for fuel contracts extend? What are the penalties? How can they get out of it? All that sort of thing. As well as, they've got people booking flights in advance all the way into the future, 3-4 months, as much as you like, on your Air New Zealand app. And then there's the things like the war in the Middle East, and what's that going to do with fuel prices? Who's projecting what with fuel prices? Which forecast or projection or range of projections do we go with? And then they put all that in and they crunch all the numbers, and it's no surprise that it's not exactly happens according to some simple formula, according to somebody looking in from the outside. And they won't go up straight away. They won't go down straight away with the price of fuel. And there will be lags, but only the people working inside each airline will know what those lags are and what they mean. I did, however, go on my Air New Zealand app and I looked at booking some flights on a route I'm quite familiar with.
9: Yes.
12: The Dunedin to Auckland route. And I could see the prices going down because I'm familiar with those prices, and they look like they're lower than they've been for the last year.
9: Okay. Well, Damien, stay there. Let's bring in the...
12: Going out 3 months or so.
9: Right. Well, let's bring in our panellists here. Amazing, isn't it, Zoe, the extraordinary complexity of price modelling, particularly with airlines. What thoughts or questions do you have on this? And, of course, being in Wellington, you'd like to fly in and out. this would be pertinent to you too.
10: Yeah, it's an extreme sport flying into Wellington on a rough day, but I love it. It feels almost to me, when we look at regional New Zealand more than anything, that it's almost becoming like a luxury product to fly there.
9: Right.
10: But these airlines and these flights are more than just tourism, right? They connect regional communities to critical infrastructure like healthcare that we've just been talking about, education, business, family. So they have a really important purpose. Damien, what's the solution here? Do we need a short-term subsidy to ensure that people in regions can access major centres and vice versa? Or how do we navigate this?
12: Well, it does depend on where you sit on the political spectrum, or it's more than just left or right these days. There are other dimensions as well. But wherever you sit, the answer might be a little bit different, right? But one way out of it, without having to invoke a whole lot of political controversy might be just to let Air New Zealand do their job, make enough profit from their profitable routes so that they can quite plainly and openly cross-subsidise some of the less economic routes for the good of the country. Mm. And a lot of large corporations want to be seen to be doing good. And if Air New Zealand was left alone to go for a comprehensive, you know, multi-factor performance, you know, goal improvement, not just make money, but be good for the community and good for the economy and all the, don't forget, at the same time, they're looking at introducing, you know, things like hybrid planes, charge-up planes for small routes and all sorts of other costly things.
9: Okay.
12: They've got to fund all that, but they could do it. And they could, I mean, in New Zealand, large corporations, big blue-chip companies in the past have taken very positive pro-social and environmentally and economically responsible stands, and they've done good things.
9: What do you make of this, Vinny? And also, are you impacted at all being in Christchurch, wanting to fly out of times, going, oh gosh, this is a bit steep?
11: Oh, it is a bit steep actually getting out of Christchurch to say Auckland, and it's actually a lot cheaper getting to Australia quite a bit of the time. But I think ultimately Air New Zealand is a business, and they should be free to do what they want and charge what they want. You know, like, we are living in essentially a free market economy, and I read in that article you sent me through that someone was petitioning their local MP to talk to Air New Zealand because they couldn't get from Auckland to Kapiti.
9: Mm-hmm.
11: It's like, well, because there's not enough of you who want the flight. Air New Zealand can't just be expected to put on flights for one person. I mean, and then at the same, you know, obviously what makes all of these problems go away is if we hadn't got rid of Marsden Point Refinery and if we actually drilled for oil. But, you know, because we're at the whim and mercy of whatever happens overseas. But no one wants to talk about that, of course. We're just happy to keep buying their oil.
9: Damien?
12: Well, that'd be technically correct, but it might not get, you know, consensus support from enough voters, you know, to survive.
11: Wait until the GDP goes up $20,000 a person, I'd say they'll be voting.
12: Yeah, but I don't think we don't have to invoke things like political orientation or things like, what's the other one we're in danger of invoking? Oh, competition often gets rolled out as a way of reducing prices. Oh, well, the answer is just introduce more competition. And actually, the sector we're talking about now, according to my pricing models that I run independently of anybody who makes a decision, that looks like introducing more competition will just drive each of their optimal prices up for every route independently without even invoking collusion. That's the way gross margin return on investment works and the formulas that I use.
9: Okay, Zoe, so George, I'll bring in Zoe in. Do you think it's worth saving for the good of all? What about this idea, having Air New Zealand as a model subsidised in part some of the smaller airlines?
10: Well, you know, goodwill goes a long way, as kind of Damien has hinted to. I mean, I also worry about some of these smaller airlines, like, you know, with Chatham Islands, for example, and Sounds Air, and what's going to happen to them as the prices go up. You know, I have used those airlines before and they were great. And I've also flown the Kapiti to Auckland on Air New Zealand, by the way. It's a lovely flight. But, you know, I feel we are connected. We're a country who is connected and flying is part of who we are. And not everyone can afford to put petrol in the car because that's going up too, and drive 6, 7, 8, 9 hours, or catch the ferry and drive from Wellington to Christchurch or Dunedin or whatever it is. So, yeah, I it would be great to see investment back into regions.
9: Final point, Vinny?
11: I think Air New Zealand needs to be left alone to either make a profit or go broke. Remember when we gave them $900 million in COVID?
9: Damien?
11: And they certainly haven't thanked us for it, have they? I mean, have you dealt with the people on the desk? It's like they've almost purposely got the... Anyway, I won't say any more about Air New Zealand. They might know who I am.
12: Right.
9: Yes. Well.
12: Damien, technology may yet come to the rescue. Embraer in Brazil are developing with very good results so far a hybrid ATR-72, and it's much better fuel economy, a much safer aircraft, by the way, as well, and it has 2 1-megawatt electric motors driving the turboprop off the stored battery when the turbines aren't all running at maximum. And
11: amazing.
12: That sort of technology could really lower the cost for the operators, I'm sure. Positive.
11: Totally.
12: People in Air New Zealand, the engineers and the pricing analysts and the accountants are all looking very closely at the development of some of these new technology solutions that we're seeing.
13: There we go.
12: And that's probably a good step to start with. We've also got non-carbon liquid fuels.
13: There's a good couple of solution items there for our panel tonight. Damien, Dr. Mather, kia ora, thank you very much for being on the show.
12: Thank you, Wallace.
13: That
12: see
13: is
12: you later.
13: Damien Mather from the University of Otago. He is a pricing model expert. Goodness. 20 past 6, RNZ National.
8: Wallace Chapman, the panel on RNZ National.
13: And Vinnie Holloway, Zoe George with this evening. Thank you for your company tonight. A lot of response coming through on these topics. Now to this. This is interesting. Are museums a key travel feature for international travellers? Tourism Minister Louise Upston thinks not. Responding to a collective call from museums for government funding to keep their doors open, she said in a statement that a museum's visitation is often ancillary. So she was mainly talking about the regions. Museums in the regions are not a destination that you tend to go to outside of the likes of, say, Te Papa or Auckland Museum. Janine Parkinson is the chief executive of Museums Aotearoa. Janine, welcome to the show.
14: Kia ora, thanks for having me.
13: Some museums, visitation is often ancillary. What was your first reaction when you heard those comments?
14: I think that the minister might be operating on some outdated assumptions. The idea that Aotearoa's natural attractions drive tourism and that culture just sort of sits in the background picking up people when they get washed out by a torrential downpour simply doesn't match the current visitor behaviour or the data that we're seeing from Tourism New Zealand's own research that shows unique culture is a key reason that international visitors choose to fly all the way to New Zealand. And museums and galleries are the institutions that deliver that cultural experience. Tourism New Zealand also tells us that last year, 43% of international holiday visitors to New Zealand visited a museum or gallery. That's not ancillary. That's central to the tourism experience. So I think she's operating on some outdated assumptions.
13: Okay, what did you say? Quoting, regional museums and galleries are enjoyable and valuable experiences for our international visitors, but their visitation is often ancillary. What do you think, Zoe?
10: This for me kind of sums up the anti-arts rhetoric that we have seen when it's come to this government, the latest budget. We've had cuts to the creative sector funding in which that creative things like, you know, theatre spaces and museums and galleries, they're not seen as quote-unquote important. And yet they are a huge part of our social fabric. And I don't know if you've been to Wellington Museum, Wallace, but it is excellent. And every tourist I bump into in Wellington, I point in that direction.
13: I have, actually. The Maritime-style museum is very, very good. But my question to you is this. When you go to Gore, would you go for the Southland Museum?
10: I love going to museums and art galleries, and absolutely, it's part of the history and heritage of that place.
13: All right.
10: Janine, how much money do we need to be invested into keeping museums and galleries alive in New Zealand?
14: So the current government stopped our regional cultural heritage fund in 2024, and that was spending about $8.5 million a year across the entire country, reinvesting in infrastructure when it needed its upkeep. Right now, the burden for cultural infrastructure is being borne entirely by ratepayers. And so when the Prime Minister and Wayne Brown call for a solution that might try and defray some of that cost and share the load with our international visitors, we are asking for museums and galleries to be having a seat at the table and being part of that conversation so that the burden, the cost of keeping our national cultural infrastructure upkeep not born entirely by ratepayers.
13: Vinnie Holloway, Christchurch. When is the last time you went to a museum?
11: I've probably visited 5 or 6 museums in the last week, actually. But
13: really?
11: Now, when I go I've just been to Melbourne, Hobart and Adelaide, and I went to almost every museum I could get into.
13: Well, there you go.
11: Now, I'm absolutely one for going to museums. Everywhere I go, I want to learn about the history of the place, especially architectural and the cultural history of the place, and even the geological history of the place. But is it really the taxpayer or even the ratepayer's job to be funding these museums that they don't go to? Now, I think that the key here is that a museum needs to be run like a business. And if you put on a good enough show, I've just, in Melbourne, they had the most excellent exhibition on ancient Rome, and they had 180 marbles and statues and sarcophaguses from ancient Rome, which was absolutely amazing. I think it cost $20-odd to get in. I'd almost pay that every day to go again to see it. But, you know, the real question is, are you guys putting on a good enough show to actually drag the people in there? I think it's disgusting that people are going, you know, they want to go away on holiday and they want to get these bloody jet boats and scream around Lake Wanaka instead of going to a museum. It's horrific, right? Culturally, it's terrible, and it really goes to show where society is going. But is it the taxpayers' job and the ratepayers' job to be paying for these? I certainly don't think so. But
13: Janine,
11: I am actually interested, Janine, to know, Zoe asked, how much would it actually be to make this problem go away?
14: I hear your point. It sounds like, why don't you just charge international visitors for tickets? But that doesn't, it sounds simple, but it doesn't actually solve the problem. What international studies show is that ticket prices reduce visitation, they create barriers, and they still don't generate the funding needed to maintain the national level visitor infrastructure that we need. It also undermines our tourism strategy, because we want to try and grow off-peak tourism, we want to grow regional tourism, and we want to encourage itinerary building across nature and culture. So just charging international visitors at the door works against our entire strategy to build a full package that will mean that New Zealand is competitive on the international stage. So if we want to travel to people to travel beyond the hotspots, we need to keep cultural experiences accessible.
11: But don't you think the cultural experiences should be good enough to drag the people there? That's what I'm saying. We need to drag the people there by making sure your exhibitions are absolutely amazing. That's the
14: absolutely
11: key thing.
14: Okay, yeah, we absolutely need to invest in them.
10: One of the things that I've been thinking about and how we can better support museums, art galleries, theatre, our creative sector is that, you know, with our screen industry, they get a big tax break for being here. And maybe part of that, they need to partner with some of our museums, galleries and theatres. And that way we've got the big guys looking after the community guys, and then we're all happy. That would be a nice thing to, I don't know, what do you think, Janine? Would that work?
14: We absolutely think we need to be at the table about conversations around how we attract people to New Zealand. We're on a competitive international market. We're competing against other tourism destinations, and we're at the bottom of the world. Mm. We need to have a smart system that uses all of our selling points to our advantage, and we invest heavily in trying to attract people here. We should be investing in the experience.
13: And a final point, I was going to ask you, Vinny, what exhibition you were talking about, where was it and what was it?
11: That was at the Melbourne Museum in the Botanic Gardens, I suppose.
13: And it cost, right?
11: I think it was $17.
13: Yeah, so the chances are, Gene, in terms of museums, what they often do is that a big exhibition like that, they will charge at the door, but they will often still be council funded. Am I right?
14: Absolutely. Yeah. Most of our museums and galleries are funded by ratepayers, and we know that ratepayer funding bases are completely under pressure, which is why you've got Wayne Brown coming out with the idea of a 2% back bed tax, and then the minister floating the idea that it should be national. And when we're looking at these kinds of solutions to make sure that the funding model is fair, we think that it makes perfect sense that museums and galleries, who are key drivers of tourism, should be at the table.
13: Interesting stuff. All right, nice to have your company. Thank you, Janine Parkinson, Chief Executive of Museums Aotearoa. And by the way, Vinny, that does sound like a good exhibition.
11: It was really good. I tell you, the really good one was MONA, which is the Museum of Modern and New Art.
13: Hobart?
11: What is it? New and Old Art or something. In Tasmania. I've heard of Hobart. That someone's actually built themselves as a private business, basically. And it's, yeah,
13: I want to go.
10: Do they still have the women's only section in the gallery? Do you know about that?
11: I tell you, there was some pretty horrific stuff in there, but it was interesting. the architecture's amazing. I don't remember the women's only, but there was quite a lot of naked things.
10: Right. Yeah, right. So a few years ago, the founders set up this women's only section. They put some of all their best art in there, and only women could go in And men love could go in, but only if they were employees and serving women champagne and grapes.
11: I love
10: and
11: that.
10: This That's guy good. Took yes, them yes. to court over it, and it ended up being a piece of performance art, and it was just amazing.
11: It's That's amazing. Good. They were waiting for someone to take them to court, and that was the performance yeah. or something.
13: That's great. That's great. And a good yeah. tip to Hobart. Gosh, someone says, the argument that people shouldn't pay within their rates or taxes for things they don't use is reductive. I don't use sports grounds, but I am happy they exist. Just because someone might not be in the habit of visiting a museum does not mean they shouldn't be viewed as an important part of their community. And a lot of museum feedback coming through on that. Ask your guest if he's been to the Jet Boat Museum in Springfield, Canterbury. Vinny, have you?
11: Oh, was this my offensive comments about jet boats?
13: Yes.
11: No, I actually haven't. I haven't been to the Jet Boat Museum, okay?
13: Well, there you go, Vinny.
11: I need to put that on my list. I'm more into ancient Rome, but I might have to check out the...
13: Well, are you into ancient Rome, Vinny Holloway? Are you into ancient Rome?
11: Oh, I am, yeah.
13: Interesting, interesting. We might have to have a discussion about that next time
11: we
13: you're
11: We can
13: on.
11: Have a whole discussion about the parallels between ancient Rome and the... American political system at the moment.
13: Goodness,
11: UFC,
13: okay.
11: UFC on the lawn and 100-day gladiator wars seem pretty... Oh, we're not allowed to talk about this on here.
13: Well. All right, now you're on RNZ National. The time is 6:31.
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0: A scrutiny hearing at Parliament over proposed changes to the conservation estate devolved into a rowdy spat this afternoon, with accusations of lying and a demand the Conservation Minister Tama Pōtaka shush. The Prime Minister has described Shane Jones' $30,000 blowout on a five-day trip to Canada as an administrative error and says he doesn't expect to repeat. A union boss has criticised New Zealand's vote against protections for gig workers at an international labour conference, calling it embarrassing. The New York architect known as the Gilgo Beach serial killer, who admitted killing eight women in the 1990s and early 2000s, has received multiple life sentences to run consecutively. Those are the headlines. Our next news and weather at 7.
15: Kia ora, Emil Donovan here, host of Nights, where every weeknight we delve into the big, significant topics of the day.
16: Our councils are far more constrained than they were, 40 years ago, and I think people don't really appreciate that.
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15: And, of course, the arena where reputations are made and destroyed. The Nights Quiz. Where should you keep your tomato sauce?
18: Quite controversial. I think they say B in the pantry.
15: They don't say B in the pantry. 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

0: Dad is a jazz player. He joins a group called the Coral Quarrymen in 1957, and they later become the Beatles. And this, I think, is a McCartney tour de force. Happy birthday, Paul McCartney. Round the panel, anyone here a Beatles fan? Vinnie Holloway?
1: Yes, I am, definitely. Are you Beatles or Stones?
0: Oh, Beatles, 100%. Yeah, good question though, Vinnie. No, very much Beatles. I had all their albums once. What about you, Zoe George? Do you like the Beatles?
2: Yeah, I grew up listening to Sgt. Pepper's and the Red and Blue albums on vinyl, and I may have scratched my mum's first edition copy of it when I was a child.
0: Oh, dear,
2: so,
0: oh, dear.
2: Sorry, Mum. But yeah, no, grew up with the Beatles. Yeah.
0: Yeah. Someone says "For No One" is a devastatingly poignant post-breakup ballad, famously featuring a French horn solo, said one critic. Mm. What's your favourite album, Vinny?
1: Oh, goodness, now you're testing me. I couldn't tell you, sorry.
0: That's okay.
1: I wouldn't know what songs were on what albums. I never bought records like that.
0: Well, people don't know what... people don't know and care what Vinnie Holloway thinks about the Beatles, but they do care what museums you've been to, weirdly. Vicky in Christchurch says, has Vinnie visited the John Britton Motorcycle Museum in Christchurch?
1: Oh, no, actually, that is one I need to go to. I have been meaning to go to that one, yes.
0: But I have heard about that.
1: Yeah, definitely heard about that.
0: Very good.
1: Interesting, you visit a lot of museums when you go away, don't you? But you never go to the ones at home.
0: Yes, yes. Kind of the point, really, isn't it? I mean, the John Britton, it's amazing because, you know, some motorbike aficionado in, say, Spain would say, have you heard of the John Britton motor? I might go there. And they tend to be the ones that go there, right? Anyway, it is time for, you're on the panel, by the way, RNZ National. We have Zoe George and Vinnie Holloway, loving your company, big feedback tonight, on Apple, Spotify, listen and follow. I'm Wallace Chapman. All right, Zoe, I've been thinking.
2: So I've been thinking about how I came home recently to a crime scene in my house. This story is not going to be everyone's cup of tea, but I have a beautiful cat called Frank. He is a ragdoll, and I also own a robotic vacuum cleaner, which I purchased to clean up Frank's fluff. Anyway, I didn't check my dark carpet before I turned it on and went away, did my thing, came back and discovered brown, reddy streaks across my white and black cowhide rug.
0: You're kidding.
2: And it had...
0: It happened.
2: Well, it wasn't what you think it was. It was, in fact, the head of a decapitated mouse that Frank had brought in and had... I don't know where the other part of it is. I looked for it everywhere.
0: No.
2: So he's quite the mouser, and I guess the moral of the story is to pre-check everything on the floor before you turn on your vacuum cleaner.
0: Unbelievable. Unbelievable.
2: It was horrific. I was like, what is this? Yeah.
0: Can I ask you this? Asking for a friend.
2: Yeah.
0: What's robotic vacuum ownership like?
2: Great. Oh, my goodness. I mean, I still have a standard vacuum as well, but every day I put on my robotic vacuum cleaner. Her name is Ruby the Ruminator. And I've only got a small house as well. I don't have a big house, and it's perfect. And, yeah, she's great. Love her.
0: I love it.
2: Yeah, it's helped with my mental health. Nothing worse than coming home and seeing cat fluff all over the floor and going, oh, I have to drag out the big vacuum cleaner. Push a button and off you go.
0: Thanks for the hot tip. Zoe George, kia ora. All right, Vinnie Holloway, I've been thinking.
1: Oh, yeah, good. Well, I thought I'd lay off the council bashing today. I know we really got into that last week. Oh, sorry, last time I was on here, Wallace, but I was actually, basically my thought is, you know, as a race, we always think that every step forward is progress, but I've been reading a lot of articles recently about what's going on around the world, and you really begin to question that. I was reading an article last week, I think on Financial Times, about... how the market capitalization, so effectively the value of the business of Nvidia, which make chips for AI businesses essentially, is worth more than all of the farmland in New Zealand and Australia. And so, like, as a society, we think that it's more effectively what that is saying is we think it's more important to have a chip manufacturer, which didn't exist 5 years ago and we were getting along fine. We think that is more important than all the farmland in Australia and New Zealand, which feeds, how many people are here, 20 million or so. And it's quite interesting, you know, and is that actually progress? Like, is it progress that's what we've become?
0: Very good thought, Vinnie, very good, tough thought. In other news, Sorry, Vinny. Has Vinny been has Vinny been to the Beatles Museum?
1: I'm going to have to start. I'm going to write down the list of these museums. Okay?
0: There's a blog. There's a Substack for your next your home opening, whatever, or your website. Museums I visited.
1: Yeah, museums I visited. Definitely, actually, that is a good one. Should I tell you? Actually, interrupt slightly.
0: Go for it.
1: Do you know my favourite thing I saw in Hobart recently?
0: Talk to me.
1: Was they did this art in Hobart to get free settlers to come out after it had been a penal colony. They wanted to attract people to actually move there, you know, on their own free will.
0: Yeah.
1: And they drew these pictures of Hobart with Mount Wellington, which is the mountain there, coming up over the town in this amazing, sophisticated towns with a lot of public buildings and a lot of beautiful architecture to attract people to come over. And then next door to it, they had a picture of the exact same time of actually what Hobart looked like. And it was very, very different. And I thought that was quite interesting. You know, you spend 3 months on a boat being dragged out here thinking you're coming to the promised land and you land and the mountain's tiny, there's no buildings. There's just a whole lot of convicts and you're stuck here and you can't go home. I thought it was quite classic. How it was sort of like what I see developers using on their render software.
0: All right, you are on the panel. RNZ National have Vinny Holloway and Zoe George. It's 6:40.
3: You're with Wallace Chapman. 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
0: Almost no one is truly happy with how New Zealand builds houses. It's often argued that building is too expensive, too slow, fraught with uncertainty, and often, not always, but often the end result is ugly. Well, Dan Hayworth is the director of Box & Co. It's a company that in part designs and builds architectural homes. And he reckons he's pinpointed an issue. He says what housing development here needs is an architectural sampler box. Dan, welcome to the show.
4: Hi, Wallace. Thanks for having me.
0: I found this fascinating. Are you talking almost like a menu, a housing menu where you've got, say, 25 to 35 homes and you can pick and you can have additions or you can put that on or this on? Is it that type of thing, Dan?
4: Yeah, kind of. I think a menu is a really good way of looking at it. It's like a recipe book and you've got a number of recipes, you know, housing designs, and like any good recipe, you're going to tattoo with it. So if you're like me, you're just going to add here and there. You know, you're not going to change the chicken for the lamb, because if you do, you're going to have to go through a consenting process with your wife.
0: Yeah.
4: And, you know, that's just going to, you know, drag things out a bit. So it's a pathway to allow sort of mums and dads, small developers, to pick a design. It's been pre-designed, pre-consented. It has a supply chain that will supply the materials at a sort of reasonable price and just get stuff built. You know, it's more sort of grassroots, pick your house kind of movement.
0: I quite like this. Get stuff built. In a way, if you were looking for, say, I don't know, let's just think, Zoe George, of a spa pool.
2: Mm.
0: You'll have 20 models there, and everyone has a different model, but you don't have to go through all these planning, consenting, and an architect if you have one. Indeed, it's almost ready-made. What do you think?
2: Yeah, I like the idea of having a recipe book as well, though, for houses, and you get to choose which one you like. Dan, for you, how do we decide where certain designs should go and where they should live? Obviously, we've got things like villas and state houses and terraces and bungalows and all these different designs, but how do we determine whether we should put a bungalow next to a terrace house? Or how is this going to work, though?
4: I think the great thing about patent books is that someone's having a look and going, okay, what goes together? You know, there needs to be some kind of coherence or of architectural design. So if someone wants to, you know, build some townhouses or put a villa on the site next door, I mean, why not? I mean, the thing is, you're enabling people to build and use the land in the way that they think is most suitable to, you know, whatever they want to do, whether it's raise a family or as a developer extract the most value. So I think, you know, ultimately you're just giving people a bunch of options to be able to build quickly, affordably, reduce the complexity of the whole process, reduce the cost of the process, give people certainty, and just let them get on with it.
0: Okay.
2: Will this help people get into houses and own house ownership faster?
4: Why wouldn't it? I mean, it's left to the developers at the moment, and really to leave sort of our housing future to the balance sheets of, you know, people putting in big developments, I think is not the way to go. People are not empowered to build their own places, to have some kind of pathway which enables them to get a good design result at an affordable price. You know, it's one of those things, you let it out there like New South Wales has done. And, you know, the uptake of patterns in the pattern books they've published has been phenomenal. You know, they had 21,000 people buy patterns in the first 6 months.
0: Goodness. Well, we've got a person who builds homes as well on the show, actually, Dan. And Vinny's here. Vinny Holloway, what's your take on this?
1: Hiya, Dan. I think it's excellent, actually. If you look, you know, back historically at the most beautiful places, you know, if you look at London or Paris, they were made usually using pattern books. Everything, very similar details through a lot of the homes. You go inside the homes, they'll have very almost identical skirtings and mouldings and doors, and on the outside the same. When they settled the Americas and they didn't have highly skilled architects, the builders would take the pattern books over with them to build the homes over there. And I mean, the early American colonial homes are just absolutely some of the best in the world. But and they even had a book called The America's Builder's Companion, which was a book written in England for the American colonies. But I think it's an excellent idea. I mean, we spend tens of thousands of dollars on a development, consenting it, and it's exactly the same as we did, you know, over the road. And the council, I don't even mind paying the fees, whatever, let's just get it moving. But they make you, you know, muck around for 3 to 6 months getting a consent, sometimes longer, for a house that you've got a consent for in the same zoning, the same size section, the same house, the same, you know, everything's exactly the same.
0: Okay.
1: You should just be able to pump them out.
0: Pattern book it. All right. So there pattern you go. There is an example of money saved if you could do a pattern booking.
1: A lot of money would be saved.
0: Interesting. Can I ask you this then? Has it worked elsewhere in the world today or in the recent times?
4: Well, I think Vinny nailed it. I mean, look at Housemans Paris. Look at New Zealand state houses, you know, in our backyard. And I think it's really interesting. You know, you see little bits of it. What Vinny's doing is great. You know, he's got his own recipe, his pattern book, which works really well for sort of terraces or single houses. You've got Simplicity Living, who have got the three-story walk-ups.
0: Okay.
4: You know, you've got you know, a few other developers who are doing interesting things, but it's nothing that's been sort of formalized, pre-consented, shares the supply chain, you know, between developers. You know, it's here. We've got a really good history of doing it in New Zealand. You know, the first Labor government built from a set of designs, deliberately varied in color.
0: Oh, so state houses. Setbacks. State houses were pattern booking.
4: Yeah. No, okay. Two streets felt the same, you know.
0: Zoe.
2: Well, I was going to say, I mean, things like state houses. A friend of mine's just purchased a railway cottage.
0: That I love built, those.
2: Right?
0: I love those.
2: Great bones.
1: Where is it?
2: Fantastic. In the Hut.
1: Oh, yeah. There's some really lovely ones down like on, what is it, Petone, down on the beach there?
2: Absolutely. Down there. So beautiful. But these things are also part of our culture and heritage as well, right? They're a big part of who we are. So if we have a pattern book of uniquely New Zealand designs, then things, I don't know, what could that mean for our culture and heritage, Dan?
4: Yeah, totally. I mean, imagine having a pattern book for Canterbury or Otago or Auckland, because it's going to be different by region, because each region has its own materials, its own climate patterns. So you're going to be designing things that suit that particular area. And it helps give people a sense of identity, feeling of belonging, you know, all that really good stuff.
0: Very interesting stuff, Dan. Really good discussion. Kia ora. Thank you for your time. That's Dan Hayworth, director of Box & Co. I've got to say, Zoe, I'm with you. I actually, and Vinny, the little railway cottage is probably one of my most favourite designs of houses.
1: Yeah,
2: same.
1: Vinny, the small, simple, simple houses.
2: Yes.
1: The historic small, simple houses anywhere in the world are always the nicest, eh?
2: And it's so interesting. They've got Cody floors. I mean, where do you? Yeah. Where do you get that these days? You just don't. So, and they're going to do it up in the best way possible and let it still have that historic vibe to it, which is so beautiful. Yeah. And that's their first home, which is so exciting. Yeah. And I wish them all the very best. But yeah, love those houses. They're great. Yeah. And old state houses too. They're built, the bones.
0: Bit of response. Yeah, the original villas also from the early 1900s were patterned book, now regarded as heritage areas. But look to this, the question of the day, rarely do we have a response like we had when I just simply asked, have you ever eaten swede? Are they fit for human consumption? What even are they? Are they like a turnip?
1: Yam?
0: Is it, well, have you, well, I don't know, Vinny.
1: It's all these sort of like not quite right root vegetables, eh? Like yams and swedes. I'm suspicious of them.
0: That's right. Well, let's bring in Marnie. Marnie, welcome to the panel.
1: Swede expert.
5: Hello there. I'm a swede expert. And Vinny, go to the back of the class.
0: There you go, Vinny. Go to a museum.
6: Go to
0: a museum again, Vinny.
1: I'm interested to learn about swedes. Maybe I could grow some.
0: Well, Marnie, I understand, or you tell the listeners.
5: Well, all I'm going to tell you is the Swedes are once it's been a frost, that's a better Swede, because they can be tasteless. But I'm a Southlander through and through, and we've just had them tonight. I cut them up like
0: chips.
5: Hang on,
0: you have them tonight?
1: You're eating them right now.
5: Can you believe it? Scandalous. Yes.
1: How do you cut them up?
5: I'm on trend. No, so they're slightly peppery. There's a couple of options. We cut them up like a chip and put a bit of olive oil and a bit of whatever you like, a little bit of cumin or salt and pepper, whatever, in the air fryer, and they're lovely. Or you can mash them up with a carrot and butter and salt and pepper. Mm-hmm. Again, it's sort of a peppery. It's not like hot blow your head off peppery, but it's just a peppery bit of a bite. They're delicious. Mm.
0: Wow. Stay there, Marnie. We've had such a response. Here's just a couple for you. They are the most delicious veggie. Roast with harissa paste, boil and mash with carrot and lemon infused olive oil.
2: Yum.
0: They taste comparable to parsnip. Mm. They are underrated, in my opinion. Yeah, one more parsnip here. I was from Inver's. We used to mash it with butter, white pepper, have it with corned beef, mashed spuds and leeks. Delicious. The Swede has to have been in a frostbite to get the best taste, do you think?
5: Yep, that's the way.
0: There you go. Zoe?
2: Yum! So they're also known, just FYI, as rutabaga in the US and neeps in Scotland. Neeps and taties I had when I was in Edinburgh. But my favourite way to have sweet, I haven't said sweet in ages, I think I might have some for dinner, is to do them really thin, put them in the air fryer or the oven with olive oil, a little bit of salt and pepper and some balsamic vinegar and a little drizzle of honey.
0: Oh, good, listen to you.
2: I know, it's delish. But I mean, my first proper boyfriend was from Gore, so we ate a lot of sweet.
0: There we go. There we go, Marnie.
2: Good Southern boy.
0: And so how do they come out as chips?
5: Well, they're just like a chip, but they're not starchy like a potato. So they're soft, like a nice, well-cooked chip, but they're not crispy. Well, sometimes a wee bit crispy around the edges.
0: Vinny,
5: depends how you do them.
0: Vinny, are you tempted? Are you adventurous?
1: I'm going to see if I can find some Swedes. Do they sell them, or do you have to grow them yourself, do you think?
5: No, you can either grow them yourselves, or you can buy them, like I'm down near Riverton. $2 a Swede. What a bargain.
2: And they're also
5: North Islanders. We don't want them to freaking
0: apparently, this is the theme coming through, Marnie, is a north-south divide. So all our Swede listeners are from the south.
2: Mm-hmm.
5: Yes. I think, we know, because it's that cold. We get the cold, the chill that they need. And I guess, like you're just saying about neems, I've got Scottish blood, and obviously that's, we're all a lot of Scotland and stuff down here, so it's kind of carried through into our blood.
0: Mm. Good on you.
1: I've just Googled them, and apparently they're a cross between a cabbage and a turnip.
2: Mm.
5: Nope. Not a cabbage.
6: Well, I'm just reading what Google says.
5: It's an AI.
0: AI. Yeah. Stop with your AI, Vanny. Get off the phone.
6: No, I'm not on AI.
2: It's also saying for those who are into fiber maxing, if you know what that is, that it's very high in dietary fiber and source of vitamin C. And
0: Marnie, lovely to have you on.
5: Lovely, and thanks for your show, you guys. You're all the winners.
0: You are, Marnie. You're part of it. Speaking of winners, one more. Vinny, have you visited the Riverton Museum yet?
6: do you know I actually have?
0: There you go.
6: I've actually been... I went there about 10 years ago, and I went to... Is there some sort of steamboats in there or something?
0: I think there is. Have a think. We've got to get onto this. We like to keep a close eye on the bird exhibition community here on the panel. And most recently in the calendar was the North Canterbury Poultry and Pigeon Winter Show. And the second I saw the glossy, full-feathered, jet-black chicken, that one, I knew I had to get it on the panel. Stephanie Kalmakoff in Dunedin. Stephanie, welcome.
7: Thank you. Hi.
0: Can you start by describing to the nation, your winning chicken?
7: Oh, well, she's a black Araucana pollet, which means less than a year old. So I bred her last season, and she's from winning stock. I've won a few prizes with my black Araucana. And she just, she really took the judge's fancy with her glossy black green sort of sheened coat and her manner. She stood up and stood in the right pose and everything for the judge. So she won the day.
0: Congratulations.

0: dab of oil on the beaks and the and the combs.
1: Oh, it sounds impeccable, Stephanie. Impeccable. Sorry, I can't help myself. I'll stop now with the buns.
2: Very good. Vinnie Holloway, are you excited about this winning chicken?
3: Oh, yeah. I'm just looking at it, and like, I can only see a photo, but it almost just looks like it struts around with the way it's standing there, doesn't it? I love how the way to win a chicken competition as well is just to, you know, brush it off, make sure it's not dirty. But how many others were you up against?
0: Oh, well, in the Araucanas, there was a big group of them. There was about 62, I think.
3: Wow.
0: So quite
3: and
0: a few came
3: type?
0: Down from the north. Yeah, all came down from the North Island. The Araucana Club. There was a couple people came down, and then all the local ones from around the South Island came. So that was a really big class. And as far as the black, it was like a black female that was up for a championship. So I think there were about 16 black females. Wow. I counted. So she won out of them. Yeah,
2: that's great. No, I'm gonna jump in there and say this, but I know I shouldn't. But they're not for eating, are they?
0: Not for eating? No. There is, I mean, you know, you can eat the I eat the roosters, you know, when you get so many, because you really, you have to breed like 10, you get one good one, you get a lot of roosters. So I like to breed breeds that are big enough that you don't have to waste the roosters, like those wee bantams. And they lay a lovely green egg, the Araucana.
2: They're just gorgeous. Absolutely
3: can you
2: gorgeous.
3: Eat the egg? Is it nice?
0: Oh, yeah. Yeah.
1: Mm. Excellent.
2: Hey, look, Stephanie, congratulations on your winning chicken.
0: Thank you.
2: It's just what an honour. The bird won the Grand Champion Black Araucana Award. 1.5 minutes to go there. There's just a word on the World Cup there. Zoe George, I know you'd be all over it. Have you been excited?
1: Yes, I'm actually wearing my my New Zealand football jersey today.
2: Good on you.
1: I was so proud of the guys the other day. They played so well.
2: Very good. Have you been following the World Cup there, Vinny?
3: Oh, I haven't, sorry. Been too busy at museums.
1: Excuse me, the Cricket World Cup is also on at the moment. Thank you very much.
2: Oh, okay.
1: So please support the White Ferns as well. Very important. They are defending world champions, so please get behind the women too.
2: Yeah, and also State
1: and
2: of
1: Origin. And up the Canes this weekend.
2: State of Origin as well too. That's been pretty big. One more here, one more, and then we'll leave it. Surely Vinny has been to the Swede Museum?
3: No, there isn't actually a Swede Museum, is there?
2: Google it. I don't know. All right, hey. It's been a fantastic show. Vinnie Holloway and Zoe George, good on you. Stick around because we have the Panel Plus and more on Swedes.

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1: RNZ News at 7 o'clock. Kia ora, good evening. I'm Karen McCarthy. Iran's top negotiator has told state media that his distrust of the US remains. The two countries have signed a short memorandum of understanding. The BBC's Kashia Jonaidi reports.
2: Mohammad Bagher Ghalibaf, the Iranian parliament speaker and chief negotiator, went on state TV Wednesday night to defend the agreement. And he claimed that Iran was the victor here and the United States and Israel had lost the war. He said that Iran managed to have Lebanon being included in the memorandum of understanding, which he considered a great achievement for Iran. And he also said that if the Americans refrain from their commitments, then Iran's ready to get involved in another war if the Americans want to fight.
1: Labour's fisheries spokesperson is welcoming delays to a controversial piece of legislation, saying it should be scrapped altogether. The minister, Shane Jones, today confirmed his amendment bill, which would prevent onboard camera footage being shared and sets out new rules for when fish can be landed, will be delayed until after the election. Rachel Boyack says about 18 requests for on-boat footage have been made under the Official Information Act so far, all declined.
3: So any further restriction on the public being able to access footage is something we don't support. So it shows that the system is working.

0: that by having cameras on boats, this type of reporting can occur.
1: Rachel Boyack says if reform is needed on fisheries, the process should start over from the beginning. The Police Minister Mark Mitchell has accused community leaders of attacking his character after they rallied behind Labour's candidate Rakesh Naidu. Both the Minister and Police Commissioner earlier criticised Superintendent Naidu for not giving earlier notice of his intention to run for Labour. More than 20 community leaders have since shown support for Rakesh Naidu, saying they are concerned his character has been questioned by police leadership. But Mr. Mitchell denies he has teamed up with the police commissioner against the Labour candidate.
2: I completely reject that. I would take that as an attack on our character. Both the commissioner and I have got every right to comment on something that we think could impact the service that we're responsible for.
1: Rakesh Naidu is currently on leave as ethnic relationships manager for the police. The National leader says Labour's free prescriptions policy is too untargeted. Labour today announced it would again scrap all prescription co-payments for funded medicines at a cost of $75 million a year. But Christopher Luxon says only those who really need it should benefit.
3: It's a little bit flawed that, you know, do people like me and Chris Hipkins really need free prescriptions? And it's not as targeted as it needs to be. In our case, we target it for community gold card folk and obviously children.
1: Labour says the change would help keep people healthy and save on hospitalisations. Wellington's mayor says the council has an opportunity to make a difference at a price it can afford after scrapping plans for the Golden Mile. Today, council voted not to proceed with the controversial $139 million project between Lambton Quay and Courtney Place. But council has agreed to spend up to $40 million on targeted Golden Mile transport corridor improvements and Courtney Place urban regeneration. Ahead of the vote, Andrew Little told councillors they had an opportunity to rethink what Wellingtonians need.
4: This is a chance to refresh our approach, do something achievable and doable, and make a difference to Wellington that is sorely needed at this point.
1: Councillors will select a preferred improvements option in December, with the project expected to start in 2027. Waikato rubbish crews are increasingly facing abuse and aggression from some in the public, including one person who ran after a truck and jumped in the cab. The Waikato Council's launched a social media campaign encouraging people to treat rubbish workers better. Waikato District Council's Joanne MacArthur told Checkpoint things are tough for people at the moment and a small number of them take it out on rubbish workers.
5: We've got high fuel prices at the moment, the cost of living's going up. It's, you know, we're all under that pressure. And some people, unfortunately, and it's just a handful of people, decide to take it out on our rubbish crews.
1: Joanne MacArthur says the incidents often start because people put the wrong thing in their recycling and the workers won't take it. Emergency services are at the scene of a serious three-vehicle crash in Flatbush in southeast Auckland. A police spokesperson says initial indications are that one person may have serious injuries. It happened at the intersection of Stancombe Road and Carlos Drive at about 5 o'clock. That's the news.
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1: The short forecast from Met Service to midnight on Friday, Northland to Tamaranui and Taihape, including Coromandel and Bay of Plenty. Cloudy with isolated showers, clearing south of Auckland tonight and elsewhere in the morning, areas of morning fog. Gisborne, Hawke's Bay and Wairarapa. A few showers developing, clearing to fine tomorrow. Taranaki to Wellington, cloudy with isolated light showers. Nelson, Marlborough, Canterbury, North and Central Otago, fine apart from some cloudy periods. Bull and Grey, cloudy with a few showers turning to rain tomorrow evening. Westland and Fiordland. Fine for Westland today, but cloudy with showers about Fiordland. Rain on the way tomorrow, some heavy falls. Dunedin, Clutha and Southland. Showers about coastal Southland, cloudy with a few spots of rain elsewhere. And the Chatham Islands, cloudy with a few showers before dawn tomorrow, then fine. 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It's 7:06.
9: Nice to have you company. I'm Wallace Chapman on the panel plus. Very good to be with you on Apple, Spotify. Listen and follow now on the back of that news that Tourism and Hospitality Minister Louise Obston made comments on museums saying that regional museums and galleries are enjoyable and valuable experiences, but their visitation is often ancillary, which means, I guess, that for those regional museums, it's not why you go to that town or small city. It's for other things. And oh, by the way, there's a museum. So that was what we were talking about, a couple here. I always try to visit museums in whichever town or city I visit within New Zealand or overseas. They give valuable cultural and historical context to the area. I enjoy taking our visitors and grandchildren to the Toitū and Tohura, our local Dunedin museums, which, by the way, I've been there twice to the Dunedin Museum. It's fantastic. It really is quite, I was very impressed. They have a science wing, wing for the kids, pay to get in, stay there for hours. I also love Larnett Castle and Ulverston Historic Home with us, actually for quite a while. Joining the Knights team in place of Milan Donovan is Susanna Leotawa. Hey, Susanna, kia ora,
10: Wallace.
9: What a delight to have you on for a long time.
10: It's very exciting. Thank you. I'm delighted to be here. Museums, right?
9: Now, I've been to Dunedin Museum. Yep. I have not been. I hate to say this. I hate to admit to not being to Larnett or Overston, but there is nothing like a museum that lingers in your mind, or an art gallery. It stays with you.
10: Absolutely,
9: right?
10: Couldn't agree more. And I just want to give a shout out to the Lawrence Museum in the town of Lawrence, South Otago, where I arrived, because it has a sort of an information centre type aspect to it too, and that kicked off my whole effort to find family.
9: Really?
10: Absolutely, Otago and Southland, and it was all to do with the fact that that information centre/museum was open on a Sunday morning.
9: Is that right?
10: And the wonderful volunteers took me. Well, they led me down a massive rabbit hole that's just contributed to extraordinary family knowledge that I've been able to tap into.
9: That is fantastic. So parts of your whānau are from Lawrence or the surrounding area?
10: Absolutely. Lawrence, Waipori, Gore, all of these different locations. And, you know, museums are central. It's like a library.
9: Yeah. It's amazing.
10: You know, we relate to these places, yeah. And I think they're important. So I love a good museum, and I think all museums are good.
9: Oh, right. Now, by the way, someone say, what about Gore and their museum? I'm not quite sure what it's called. I think it's called the Eastern Southland Museum or the Southland Museum. By all accounts, they've got an extraordinary collection of art.
10: They do.
9: Including many Ralph Hawtrey editions.
10: This is right.
9: Yeah. And I think a few Gordon Walters and a few other pieces, because there was one collector who bequeathed his collection to this museum. And I've always wanted to go to that museum. So very good indeed. Regarding museums being ancillary, I co-own an accommodation business. 30% of our international guests ask specifically for information about our local museums. Besides that, aren't our museums the core to our identity as Kiwis rather than being some peripheral trivia? So thank you for all your feedback on museums. And you are very interested in actually house patterns, and that is kind of look-alike or stamped houses that had a similar look. And in that way, you could drive down consents, make planning easier, by all accounts cheaper, like our early railroad cottages or state houses. And someone says, Lucy says, our house in Auckland was taken from this USA pattern, built in 1920. A New Zealand builder and timber merchant saw it when he was over here, and our house is almost still exactly the same. It's a patterned house. But the night really goes to the humble Swede. Extraordinary response. I couldn't believe. I just simply asked, does anyone out there listen to the show eat Swede? What are they? How do you do it? Gosh, here's just a few. Really, boys, Jesse and Wallace, farming folk will be rolling their eyes in disbelief. Primarily grown as stock food along with turnips, but are the sweetest after a frost because they're sweeter that way. Cooked like potatoes, mashed with butter and cream, great in a soup. They are bloody delicious, says Kate. Susanna?
10: Couldn't agree.
9: Really?
10: More. Thank you, Kate. Absolutely. All the way to the Swede. And the parsnip,
9: right,
10: and the mashed bud, and put them all together.
9: Your brassicas?
10: One carrot can go a long way when mixed in with the mashed veg that we've just described. Can't go wrong with a little bit of butter, salt and pepper. The end.
9: So a Swede is fit for human consumption?
10: Oh, Wallace, you don't know what you've been missing if this is the perception that you've had of a Swede thus far.
9: What else have people said? Swede, it's so yum. Peel it, chop it to cubes.
10: Mm.
9: Put it in boiled salted water. Cook until soft, drain the water. Pour a little bit of milk in, a big chunk of butter, white pepper, mash it. It is yummalicious.
10: Yummalicious, yeah? And it's a lovely colour too.
9: Yes, it is. Yeah. Another person says, as a North Aucklander, I love fresh grated Swede, carrots and beetroot on a green salad. Tasty, Susanna. So there you go. It's something of our heritage, Susanna, that I have missed, and I look forward to trying.
10: It's never too late, Wallace. That's all I have to say to that.
9: Very good. All right, 12 past 7 on the Panel Plus. Susanna, what is coming up on Nights?
10: The first conversation I'm going to have is with Catherine Knight, Dr. Catherine Knight. We're talking about polycrisis. What is a polycrisis?
9: Mm.
10: Who's involved? How does it impact New Zealand, us? There's a symposium all about it next Friday. It's sold out already. So we're having a sneak peek into the topic and who's involved in talking about it. And I also ask her, because I have just spoken to her, so it is, I'm admitting it's a pre-record, but sometimes people aren't available when we need them,
9: quite,
10: as you well know. But I do say, but what about, don't you worry? You know, I mean, we can all be clever. But what about how it feels? So we go there as well. We're also, after 9, going to be talking about gossip back in ancient Rome. There's a new book out. I'm keen to know what they were gossiping about.
9: I'm keen to know too. Ancient Rome. Gosh, my former panellist Vinnie Hollow would love this. What were they gossip? I know. Why the sauna was always too full? I don't know.
10: And how can we eat these Swedes?
9: I'm sure
10: Swedes have been around since ancient Rome.
9: Right, yeah. And how interesting, because that is often what they say is, don't frown upon gossip because it is a glue. It's a societal glue, as I understand it.
10: Well, we always find interesting things to share with each other, don't we? That's the point.
9: Very good. Exciting show coming up, Susanna. Kia ora. Very good. So stick around for Susanna Leotaro in for about a month or so on Nights, Emile Donovan's Nights show there, starting at 8 o'clock. Well, for nearly 40 years, Warbirds over Wanaka has blown the socks and hats off and thrilled audiences. It's the Lockheed C-5M of aviation events. That's a very big plane, by the way. And brought in nearly $57 million to the regional economy this year alone. And it's all overseen by the general manager, Ed Taylor, but he's stepping down after an eventful 14 years in the role, so we thought we'd get Ed on the Panel Plus tonight. Ed, how are you? Nice to have you on the panel in New Zealand.
11: Thank you very much. Yeah, no, a little bit about could have I hung on for the 40th anniversary show, but
9: yeah.
11: But yeah. No, happy in knowing that I've had 14 amazing years at the helm of this really iconic New Zealand event that continues to hold its own against the very, very best Warbirds air shows around the world. So, a great classic.
9: I mean, I don't know where you start, Ed. I mean, it must have been just such an honour leading the team behind Warbirds over Wanaka.
11: Yeah, well, it's a very small team, of course. At the moment, it's just me and Susie, who looks after the books and keeps the numbers on the level. And then our event manager, Andrina Davis, will come back on board later this year and early next year. And then the real work starts towards 2028. But we've already started planning. But then it is a small team. Then there's a couple of other staff who come on board nearer the air show, and then we have this amazing army of volunteers who turn up from literally all over the world. We've had volunteers from Australia, the UK. These are air show tragics. lovely people, but they travel all over the world and they just love being involved in air shows and seeing these gorgeous old aircraft. And so they'll travel, but they love to volunteer so they can actually get involved as well at the coalface. So, and yeah, that's the team. It's not a huge team. I hear of other events that have a big cast of staff.
12: Yes.
11: And but we're a pretty well-oiled machine. It's been going, as I said, for nearly 40 years. So we kind of got it. We got it down pat.
12: Ed, how did you get involved yourself? Because I understand that you do not have an aviation background.
11: No. In fact, I was in radio journalism and got into management, then ended up in Wanaka owning, my wife and I owned our very own little radio station, a community station here called Radio Wanaka, and we did that for 9 long years, which was just fantastic. Back then, the Wanaka community was about 6,000 people, and other independent radio station owners couldn't believe how we could make a business in such a small town, but such was the support for that, and that's a bit of what Wanaka's all about, and a bit like why the air show's so successful. And but we'd had enough, and we decided to sell the radio station. I wasn't sure what I was going to do, and I was actually shoulder tapped, and someone said, "Listen, Ed, you love Wanaka, you love the air show. Why don't you run it?" So, yeah, and it's actually been interesting because it's kind of aviation's one of those things that if you know a little bit about it and try to pretend that you know more, you'll get caught out in 2 seconds. So I've never pretended to know anything about what these guys go through. But I have learned a lot about what makes a great display pilot, because people think that anyone can show off at an air show and fly at an air show, but it takes the top 2% of pilots to make really great display pilots and show off the attributes of these beautiful aircraft.
12: That's amazing. We are talking to General Manager Ed Taylor from Warbirds over Wanaka, stepping down very, very soon. Ed, tell me, because there are air shows, of course, around the world, where do you place Warbirds over Wanaka in the international scene?
11: Well, there's a top layer of the really huge shows, and you're talking Oshkosh in the United States, which is a bit of a holy grail for a lot of people.
12: Right.
11: The huge Avalon air show in Australia, but that's more of a big military show and shine for a whole week over there at Avalon Airport. You've got the big Riyadh and the big air shows around the world, and France and the Singapore air show. But a lot of them are dominated by more the modern military. But then you've got the Warbird air shows, which concentrate more on the classics. Of course, we love having the RNZAF and other air forces join our lineup. But so in that pantheon of air shows, we're right up there, and that's why people come from all over the world. I was just out in the general admission area at this last air show at Easter, and this chap tapped me on the shoulder and he said, "Are you Ed?" He said, "I just wanted to thank you for this amazing air show." He said, "I've come all the way from Belgium just for it." And he said, "It's lived up to my expectations." And I'm thinking, wow, we had all the air forces pull out a week before. We had the fuel price issue that caused a lot of people not to come, and we had a much less than favourable weather forecast. But this guy still thought this was just an amazing air show. So, yeah,
12: it'd be hard to put you on the spot, and almost like it's almost not fair, Ed, over 40 years of Warbirds over Wanaka. But is there a display or aircraft that comes to mind which was pretty special for you?
11: Yeah, I've always loved the Vampire. One of the first jets developed right at the end of the Second World War, the new RNZAF had many of these aircraft, the Vampire with the twin tail, and I remember as a kid thinking how futuristic they looked, and they looked like something straight out of the Thunderbirds, and they've got a wooden frame and this jet engine, and they've got a wee boot in the front where you can put your suitcase, so they're just a fabulous with a goblin engine, and I love them. And I was actually talking to an old chap today here in Wanaka, who flew them as part of the RNZAF squadron back in the day before he joined Air New Zealand. So, and he was reminiscing with me about the Mighty Vampire. So I love that. But also I love the big aircraft. I love, I love the Hercules and seeing the big Hercs at air shows. And I managed to see the C-17 do a short takeoff, the Globemaster. At Hākia Air Base one time, and man, that thing was clawing at the tarmac, trying to get off the ground. So I love the big aircraft as well. But you know, we had a bunch of guys at our last air show who have been training for over 2 years in their pit specials, the little aerobatic planes, and they've put together this amazing three-ship display called the Southern Force, and they debuted at our air show this time, and they're just three local guys. Fielding and up at Omaka, and but they've been practicing so hard. They brought an Australian trainer over, and they put on a really world class display. So, you know, and that's what I think a lot of people come to our air show is because we do have world class displays. We had John Romaine, who's the UK's top Spitfire pilot. He brought his beautiful PR Spitfire across for this air show. That was it's a huge effort to dismantle the aircraft at Duxford, to put it into a container, ship it over here through our good mates at Main Freight who look after it. They get it here. We put it all back to, the engineers put it back together, and then it flies. It flew numerous times during the weekend. Then it's pulled apart and shipped back, and it's just arrived back at in the UK. So, but, you know, those guys, and John Romaine, he has done everything sort of possible in a Spitfire. He's got over 1,000 hours flying them. But he just loves our air show, and he loves coming. And he said, "What do you want me to bring next time, Ed?"
12: My God, Ed, it's an honour to have you here. Many memories and what a legacy you've created for the country. Ed Taylor, Warbirds over Wanaka, thank you for your time.
11: Thank you, Wallace.
12: There you go. What do you think? Have you been to Warbirds over Wanaka? 40 years. Ed is stepping down after 14 years in the role. It's 22 past 7, and let's get back to our question of the day. And I do believe that on the phone we have Daniela. Welcome to the Panel Plus, Daniela.
13: Good evening, Wallace.
12: Hello. How are you?
13: I'm very well, thank you.
12: Now,
13: so happy to talk to you.
12: Okay, so you are talking about Korean fusion cooking, but what was the vegetable that you represented?
13: We used the sweet.
12: You used?
13: We made a gnocchi, sweet gnocchi.
12: You made sweet gnocchi?
13: Yes.
12: For a competition?
13: Yes, it was a Korean Young Master Fusion in Auckland AUT.
12: Yes.
13: And we were 7 participants.
12: Yes.
13: And we won the third place cooking the gnocchi with this sweet vegetable.
12: That's amazing. Daniela, had you heard about the Swede before?
13: No, not really, no. I was surprised. It was a game during the program, and we opened a bowl, and it was the vegetable challenge, and we had to create a vegetarian dish with Korean sauce, and we had to cook something from our culture, and I'm from Uruguay, and in Uruguay we are so many Italians, and we eat gnocchi.
12: Yes.
13: So we create gnocchi with this veggie sweet. It was really yummy.
12: Well, Daniela, it so happens that we'll have a picture of your award-winning sweet and potato gnocchi participating in a Korean fusion cooking competition. We'll have that on our website.
13: Oh, thank you so much.
12: No, thank you. Daniela, thanks for getting in touch.
13: You're very welcome. Thank you for your call.
12: Very good. There we go. So rnz.co.nz/thepanel. Go and check it out right now, and hopefully you will see that picture and listen to that. We have a newly converted Swede fan. Lee, how are you?
14: I'm good.
12: I cannot believe the volume of feedback we have had about Swedes.
14: It's a very old vegetable.
12: Yeah, Yeah.
14: Yeah, very old.
12: And obviously quite versatile as well.
14: Well, my mum always cooked stew with sweet. I hated stew, but she always put sweet in the stew.
12: Yes.
14: And apparently you can do all sorts of things with it. But I decided to make Cornish pasties because I've never made them before. And in the recipe, it called for swede, and I didn't even know where to get one. So I hunted all around Blenheim, which is where I live, and eventually found one and made these beautiful Cornish pasties. So traditionally in Cornwall, you have to use swede, onion, potato, pepper and salt, nothing else.
12: Oh.
14: So, that's right. So, yeah, they were beautiful, yeah.
12: Oh, my goodness me. That really sounds delicious, Lee. Thank you for actually sharing that with us. It was so lovely. Nice to have you on the show.
14: Yeah, and thank you very much.
12: Very
14: thank
12: good.
14: You.
12: One more here. I lived in Finland and I ate lots of swede there. Mashed, baked with ice cream, so with cream and caraway seeds. So good. And definitely very well frosted. 26 past 7 before headlines. Let's go to a little bit of, gosh, haven't heard this for a while, but this was released on this day back in the day. It's called Where It's At by Beck.

0: two turntables and a microphone. Do you recall that song? That was very big many years ago. Beck, where it's at. Just gone 7:30.
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2: The finance minister has criticised Shane Jones for a $30,000 budget blowout on a trip to Canada, saying she consistently spends less than what is approved for overseas travel, which he considers good practice. Experts say airfares are already starting to fall as oil prices ease. Now the Middle East conflict appears to be coming to an end. The police minister, Mark Mitchell, has accused community leaders of attacking his character after they rallied behind Labour's candidate, Rakesh Naidu, who was placed on leave by police after announcing his candidacy. And a retailers group is pleased the Wellington City Council is looking at cleaning up Courtney Place instead after councillors today killed the controversial Golden Mile project. Those are the headlines. Our next news at 8.
3: I'm Catherine Ryan. On 9 to noon tomorrow, the youth unemployment charity whose driving school is on the brink of closure in the face of sky-high unemployment levels in young people. She's a hard road finding the perfect job, but after 44 years as a brewing technician, half of those with spates, Bill McAdam reckons he's found it. And adventurer and filmmaker Sebastian Montaz-Rosé on capturing the world's most remote and dangerous locations. 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
4: It was a bit of a chaotic scene on Capitol Hill at the end of May. Former Attorney General Pam Bondi arrived to testify before the U.S. House Oversight Committee, and survivors of Jeffrey Epstein tried to confront her, but Capitol Police stopped them from getting too close. Bondi was facing questions about how the investigation into the late sex offender was handled.
5: One job today. Tell the truth.
4: In the crowd, calling out to Bondi was Charlene Rochard. She's the lone Canadian survivor to come forward.
6: What happened is they pushed us back because Pam Bondi, when she walked by, we were pushed back. And again, it's just like another degrading feeling of like, we don't matter. You know, she's coming through and she couldn't even turn around to look at us. So it's just times like that really get me angry inside and upset, disappointed. All of these feelings start to come up. So, yeah, the more I do it, the more confident I feel and just be like, let's get to the bottom of this.
4: Charlene Rochard may feel confident now confronting lawmakers on Capitol Hill, but that hasn't always been the case. For decades, she stayed quiet about the abuse she endured after meeting Jeffrey Epstein. I spent some time with Charlene to hear more about what pushed her into the spotlight. Here's my documentary, The Butterfly.
6: Yeah, this one was Shape Magazine. I was definitely going through a hard time when I did that one.
4: Charlene Rochard flips through her modeling portfolio.
6: I was definitely being trafficked.
4: Charlene was just 16 when she left Ontario for the bright lights of New York and L.A. and a burgeoning modeling career.
6: Somebody's always telling you in this business what to do. Smile with your eyes, look depressed, look that editorial look like you're mad. I mean, somebody's always literally telling you how to feel and how to look. So I was conditioned in such a way to do what everybody told me to do.
4: One of those people was Jeffrey Epstein.
7: Federal prosecutors are taking another run at hedge fund manager Jeffrey Epstein.
8: Tonight, the law enforcement officials say Epstein is expected to be charged with two federal counts related to sex trafficking. His alleged crimes taking place from 2002 to 2005 against dozens of underage girls.
9: A New York billionaire who counts Donald Trump and Bill Clinton among his friends is set to appear in court today in a sex crimes case. The specific charges against Jeffrey.
4: The facts of the sexual predator's vast trafficking empire have been widely reported on. Officials estimate the disgraced financier groomed and exploited hundreds of women using an array of emotionally abusive tactics, coercing them with money, offers of help, connections, and threats. Survivors have shared how they were assaulted and how he forced them to perform sexual massages on him or other powerful people in his circle. He often isolated them, flying them to his private island, his ranch, or Manhattan mansion. Charlene isn't able to talk about the specifics of what happened to her because she's pursuing legal action to hold the people she says abused her accountable. Only that it began when she was a teenager, and she endured it into her 20s. It's taken Charlene a couple of decades to come to terms with those days, but now she's confronting it head on.
10: I didn't know what grooming was. I didn't know what coercion looked like.
4: The Southwestern Ontario girl who won a modeling scholarship at 12, now a powerful voice on Capitol Hill.
10: And that is exactly why I was vulnerable. Trafficking didn't start with violence. It started with access. People offering mentorship, people who promised exposure, travel, and introductions to powerful individuals.
4: Charlene is seated between two Democratic power brokers, Representative Pramila Jayapal and Ro Khanna, at a roundtable on human trafficking.
10: I was groomed and manipulated in plain sight, inside environments that look legitimate, hotels, studios, photo shoots.
4: Charlene speaks with confidence and ease, but finding her voice took time.
6: I had been asked to come forward from people that knew my story time and time again, and I just couldn't do it. I just put block that out of my mind, and anytime I would see him, he's literally everywhere, right? So I couldn't go to the grocery store without seeing him on a newspaper that was, you know, at the front of the aisle or on TV or, you know, Netflix series or something. But I honestly avoided it all. I just avoided it. At some point, it all becomes too heavy. There was so much that happened to me during that time, and not just Epstein, but after Epstein as well, that it broke me down. I just got really depressed, and I didn't know what to do. I was just at a point in my life where I just felt literally like worthless.
4: Charlene packed up her four kids and headed back to Canada in 2016 and ended a volatile relationship 5 years later. All the while, more and more Epstein survivors were coming forward, shedding light on what had happened. Still, she kept silent.
6: I wasn't in a safe space. My body wasn't able to speak about what had happened to me yet. And so it can take people decades to get over trauma. And we still go through it, if ever. I don't think you actually ever get over it, because you don't forget what happened to you. You're just able to maybe compartmentalize it in a different way than before. But I wasn't ready.
4: But then one day, a familiar face appeared on TV.
11: I'm so proud and honored to be here today. My name is Lisa Phillips.
4: An old friend from the modeling world, Lisa Phillips.
11: In the year 2000, I was taken to Jeffrey Epstein's island while on a photo shoot in the Caribbean. Who I saw and what I experienced there would change me forever.
4: Even though they knew each other well back in the day, they had no idea they were both victims of the same abuse.
12: Well, back in the early 2000s, everyone that I knew Jeffrey Epstein thought highly of him. He was talked about like he was a mentor and a good person back then. So nobody talked about the abuse that they were experiencing personally to themselves. That wasn't the climate back then.
4: But times had changed. Charlene called Lisa right away.
12: I was really sad about it. I was really sad to know that she had gone through the same type of abuse that I had gone through, because there wasn't a lot of people that I told back then. I never knew with Charlene that it had happened to her, or even to the extent. I never even knew that she had been on the island, too, you know? So yeah, it's not easy, you know? It's one thing to deal with the pain of what happens to you, but when you know it's happened to somebody else, it's not easy, you know?
4: Not long after connecting with Lisa, Charlene flew to L.A. and met with other survivors who were about to shoot a public service announcement to air during the Super Bowl. It demanded the release of the full Epstein files.
13: I suffered so much pain.
14: So much pain.
15: So much pain.
4: In the ads, the women hold pictures of their younger selves, how they looked when they first met Epstein.
16: I was 14 years old.
17: I was 16 years old.
18: I was 16.
19: 17.
18: 14 years old.
14: This is me.
15: This was me.
16: I broke down that day. Like, I was not used to speaking about this. I had barely spoken about it, and I didn't realize that the words that they wanted us to say in the PSA, they just hit me so hard.
17: It's time to bring the secrets out of the shadows. It's time to shine a light into the darkness.
16: And that's even when I started learning about all of these definitions and things that had happened to me. And, you know, it sounds strange, but your mind puts things away in compartments to be able to keep going.
18: Dissociate.
16: So I have not forgotten. It's very clear in my mind, but it was also a long time ago. And to say these words now of what happened to me, it's very hard. And so I lean on Lisa a lot.
9: There is strength in not being alone, especially in the glaring spotlight of one of the world's biggest scandals, which has brought down royalty and leaders in politics, business, and academia. The public interest is relentless, even as many survivors are still processing years of trauma.
16: It's going to be an emotional moment for sure. It's going to be so much, because when you share a trauma bond and a friendship bond and everything that we share together, it's more than just friendship. It's sisterhood. It's family. It's hard. And Virginia was our family.
9: Virginia is Virginia Roberts Dufresne, one of the first survivors to come forward and who died by suicide last year.
19: Virginia's vigil.
9: Charlene, Lisa, and fellow survivor Laura Bloom McGee are crammed into the back of an Uber heading to the National Mall in D.C.
19: We're smiling now.
20: We have probably one, two, three butterflies everywhere.
9: Butterflies have become a symbol for survivors who feel they are emerging from their own cocoons. Charlene has made each of the women their own butterfly necklace.
21: We assembled to remember and honor the life of a young American woman, Virginia Roberts Dufresne.
9: The stage is covered in flowers. Behind it, a massive white screen with sketches of a smiling Virginia.
22: Virginia is a hero, and her wings are still fluttering, fragile, luminous, unstoppable.
9: One after another, survivors, their family members, activists, and lawmakers step onto the stage.
23: Virginia's bravery changed my life. When she spoke her truth, she tore down the walls of shame that kept me silent for years.
9: The Trump administration's Department of Justice posted a message acknowledging the women were in town on one of its social media accounts. It invited victims to walk over to the FBI office and make a statement about what they know and who they know abused them.
24: Where are we right now?
25: The place where we've already been.
24: Since when?
9: That night, a group of them did just that and made this cheeky video.
24: And what do we want?
26: The truth.
27: Justice.
26: Accountability. The files.
9: Many survivors, of course, have gone to the FBI and other police forces over the years, or like Charlene, have given names of people they were trafficked to their personal lawyers.
16: DOJ has not contacted us.
18: And what do you think of that?
16: I think that's also degrading that they won't. They've said publicly that they've called for meetings for us, but none of them have actually gotten any meetings with them.
28: If you are willing, please raise your hands if you have still not been able to meet with this Department of Justice.
9: In February, Charlene and the women she calls her survivor sisters sat behind the then Attorney General Pam Bondi in a congressional hearing.
28: For your Department of Justice and the harm that it has done to the survivors who are standing right behind you and are waiting for you to turn to them and apologize for what your Department of Justice has
24: members,
28: done.
24: Members, get to answer.
9: Representative Pramila Jayapal demanded Bondi turn around and acknowledge them.
29: I'm most determined the gentlelady has reclaimed her time.
30: I'm not going to get in the gutter for her theatrics.
24: The time belongs to the time.
16: It felt like I was a little kid again, just asking for somebody to acknowledge me, to be honest. It felt really degrading that she just couldn't turn around and say, you know what, I'm sorry. That experience, I will never forget. It's just being dismissed again and again and again.
9: There have been some victories. The Department of Justice has released 3.5 million pages of its Epstein files. For the first time, the public able to see for themselves some of what the survivors have been talking about for years.
18: How does it feel to look at some things, some of the images, places you've been, and recognize them? What is that like for you?
16: It brings me back to a period of time that wasn't a good time for me. So it's actually really, really hard. And what people don't realize is that every single time they ask us about something, it brings back bad memories. I remember one time I was just sitting in my car and a reporter actually sent me a picture and I just couldn't drive anymore. Like, I was at the grocery store, I got a text, I put my groceries in my car, I sat down and started bawling.
9: The picture, she says, was from Epstein's Island.
16: And it's literally, there's only certain people that know what we've been through. Like, it's really only my survivor sisters that know and understand everything that we're going through. And we talk every day. So, and we know when somebody goes silent to call them.
9: To date, only half of the files have been released. One of several ongoing battles for transparency and accountability. Survivors are lobbying for changes in the modeling industry, education and training on how to spot red flags of victim grooming, and for new laws.
0: Hi, how are you?
9: On this day, the survivors are going door to door on Capitol Hill, pushing legislators to support Virginia's law.
1: We can sit down
0: first. We have it until 1:30, so if you want like a comfortable space to sit and sign.
1: Okay, perfect.
9: Introduced in February, it would eliminate the statute of limitations for adult victims of sexual abuse and trafficking to file civil claims.
0: Thank you for flagging that. Thank you so much. Bye-bye.
9: Since coming forward last fall, Charlene's life has radically changed.
16: And we have had threats. Some of us have had death threats.
9: Some survivors have even had to call police.
16: There are people that comment to us in our messages on social media, and we just have to not look at that, block those people, and take a lot of extra precautions in our lives that we don't run into these people.
9: Charlene says coming forward is one of the hardest things she's ever done.
18: Where does your courage come from, do you think?
16: My courage comes from my children. Really, I think about them, and I think about them in every single press conference, every single time I speak, and that's what gives me the confidence to speak, because I know that they're watching, and I know that they'll see everything that I do, and I want them to be proud of me. Come on, Minnie. Come on.
9: Back in Ontario, Charlene and her four children walk the family dogs.
2: Yeah, the dogs are tired.
16: Do you want me to take? Here. Do you want to take me?
2: I'm Liam and I'm 12.
3: Hi, I'm Olivia and I'm 14.
5: Hi, my name is Bella and I'm 15.
7: I'm Trent and I'm also 15.
9: Before coming forward to the world, Charlene had to tell them what happened.
2: I had seen like videos online about it, but I didn't know that she herself went through it. So it was very eye-opening, and I'm just proud of her. Every time I do hear her speak, I just get blown away by the way she says things. Like, she has so much power behind her voice, and I just like, yep, that's my mom. That's my mom. I know that person. Yep.
8: My friends, like, the first time I like told them, they're like, hey, can we come over? I'm like, hey, my mom's kind of like doing like something right now. And they're like, what? And then I told them, and they were like, what? She was like, she knew like Jeffrey Epstein and like all the stuff that happened. And like, she was like on the island and all that, and then they looked up the news and they're like, geez, he wasn't lying. And it's honestly pretty cool to see.
9: Charlene's children are following in her footsteps, modeling and taking acting lessons. Her three oldest kids are also now working with the advocacy group behind that Super Bowl ad, World Without Exploitation.
7: It's basically just we kind of get together and we talk about, we brainstorm different ways that we can, you know, maybe get into passing bills or things that'll help prevent exploitation. It really shines a light on how, I don't want to say messed up, but I do want to say messed up, so how messed up the American justice system is, and how just in general some of the laws don't really benefit survivors, and how sometimes you can have situations where people aren't really taken seriously. I feel like shining a light on that is important. Yeah, it's eye-opening.
16: Oh, watch the other one. Minnie now.
18: In the last 6 months, I mean, you've blown your life up by doing this. Do you have any regrets?
16: I don't have any regrets. Again, if I could just help that one person, I think that makes it all worthwhile. It's very hard to do what we're doing. All of us, when we come forward, it's actually really scary. And if we could just be that one person to somebody, everybody might say, like, how did you do it? You know, how did you come forward? But I had one person. I had Lisa, you know, and she guided me. You just need that one person. So if somebody's in any kind of relationship that could be domestic violence or sex trafficking, you just need that one person to go through and say, you know, this is happening to me, or this has happened to me. And there's resources out there that you can go to, but it's just taking that first step.
9: That's all for Storylines for this week. Today's episode was produced by me, Katie Nicholson, with Liz Houth. Storylines is part of CBC's audio documentary unit. It's produced by Julia Poggle and Anna Lazowski. Joan Weber is the senior producer. If you like our show, be sure to follow us wherever you get your podcasts. That way you'll never miss an episode of Storylines, especially because we're getting ready to kick off a special summer series you can only hear on the podcast. Here to tell us more about it is Storylines producer, Julia Poggle.
1: 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Until now. 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We're pulling together some of the best of CBC's audio documentaries, and you'll hear it all only on our summer podcast. Today, we're going to offer you a peek at one of the docs we'll be featuring. It's the story of what it's like to be on a ferry when, in the middle of the night, the ship starts to sink. This is an excerpt from Still at Sea.
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6: Queen of the North, Metro for traffic. Roger, copy. Queen of the North is clear to depart.
10: Never wanted to travel by ferry because I have a fear of boats. And my best friend, she, you know, convinced me it was safe and that we'd enjoy it.
6: Clear the North customer traffic, Roger.
10: The hours before, it was fabulous. We were so excited and happy. We were just all chatting and visiting. And my uncle was on board too, and he was watching the hockey game. And I remember when we went to bed, we snuggled up and watched a movie. I'm warm. This is nice.
6: Clear the North traffic, go ahead.
4: Traffic, just for your information, scheduled ETA into Bella Bella tomorrow morning is 0630.
6: Roger, 0630. Thank you very much.
10: My daughter had just turned 6. We called her the Toothless Wonder. She was missing her two front teeth. She was just happy. She had her stuffies all lined up. We went to bed, and I woke up feeling unsettled. I just had this like weird feeling that something was wrong. I felt almost like a shudder. I got out of bed, and that's when the first hit happened. And it was big. It was like a bang.
4: Traffic, this is the Queen of the North. Queen of the North, Queen of the North. Traffic, we have run aground south of Safety Point.
6: Queen of the North, center for traffic. Say again your position.
11: This is the Queen of the North. It's 2919 North, 131, what's the second part of that? 13 West.
10: I remember looking and seeing my daughter, like, ragdoll flop on the bunk. She was on the upper bunk. And a table had come out from underneath the bunk there and knocked my feet out from under me, and I fell on my knees. It was just really scary. And I scrambled up and I think that's when I asked on the person, I said, are we okay? Or something like that. And then there was another impact. And then I just, my whole instincts just, I hung up the phone and I grabbed my daughter, like superhuman mama strength, grabbed her off the top bunk and started getting her dressed. And she's like, mommy, what's going on? And I said, it's okay, sweetie. We have to do this right now. You have to come with me. Everything's going to be okay. And I got her, she was still in her pajamas, but I managed to get her winter coat on her and the life jacket, because I always make sure I know where the life jackets and lifeboats are, because it's been a fear of mine. And I grabbed myself like a down vest and managed to get my boots on and the life jacket. And then I couldn't get out of our cabin.
12: Queen of the North, do you require assistance? Over.
11: Roger, we require assistance. We are taking on water.
10: I was trying to get the door open. I kept on the door and I kept turning it and unlocking it and locking it and turning it, and you could hear like a, you could hear sound. I could feel the ship was leaning, and it was terrifying. I remember pinching myself thinking, I must be dreaming, this can't be real. I called the purser's office again and I was like, help me, I'm stuck in cabin 35, you know, deck 6, I can't get out. I just remember thinking, I am not going to die in this cabin tonight with my 6-year-old daughter. It was like a calm washed over me.

0: and bare feet.
1: Mayday relay. Mayday relay. Mayday relay. The ferry, Queen of the North, reporting aground and listing badly, taking on water just south of Sainty Point.
0: Mommy, I'm scared. Mommy, what's happening? And I looked to see where the land was, and can I swim it if I had to with my daughter? We start going down these like narrow stairs, and you know, people are starting to panic and push, and it's cold and wet. You know, it's apparent we were sinking just by the way it was angled. My daughter, she had to walk in front of me, and she was kind of slow, and I had people shoving me from behind, and I remember putting my arm up and saying, look, she's only six. Give her time to get down the stairs. And the panic and fear, and we did what we were told.
2: 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Over.
3: Yes, traffic, we are proceeding. We're ready, lifeboats and life rafts.
4: That was part of Still at Sea, a documentary about the Queen of the North ferry sinking off the coast of BC. The first of our summer podcast series drops June 26th. 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I'm Julia Poggle. 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
5: And that was Storylines from the CBC. But more of your feedback before we get into our nights with Susanna Lautauer. And it's all about Swedes, actually. Jesse and Wallace sound like Aucklanders. Swedes are wonderful. Southlanders eat them raw like an apple. I prefer to boil and mash them like potatoes and add lots of butter and pepper. Another one here. Swedes, Wallace, peel, cube, boil like potatoes till tender, drain, then mash. Or roast it like pumpkin. It was a staple for us back in the day. You can eat it raw like apples too. And it's also fed to cows. Another one says, boil a Swede, mash and then fry in butter, getting a brown crust. In the USA, they call a Swede a rutabaga, which I was told by a Swede is from a Swedish dialect, meaning baggy root. And another one, Swede is great. Sorry, Swede is grated into soup, mashed and bubble and squeak, in a stew boiled and mashed with lashings of butter.

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1: RNZ News at 8 o'clock. Kia ora, good evening, I'm Mark Leishman. The Prime Minister has told Canterbury businesses community that his coalition partner is taking policies and positions to the election that are not, in his words, kick-ass. At an event in Christchurch today, Christopher Luxon was asked how he will manage a coalition and where he sees policy alignment with his partners. He raised some questions about New Zealand First positions.
2: I don't think buying back the BNZ Bank for $30 billion is a kick-ass idea, to be honest with you. I actually think the support for the Indian FTA is really important. Those are the things that, you know, I think are important. Now, we can disagree about that, but we have to find the common ground where we can work.
1: However, Christopher Luxon says the parties can find common ground on 75 or 80% of issues. The economy had a solid start to the year as manufacturing, agriculture and tourism drove growth. Stats NZ says gross domestic product, the broad measure of economic activity, increased 0.8% for the 3 months ended March. That makes the annual rate 1.5%. Westpac chief economist Michael Gordon says the economy was heading in the right direction before the Iran war, with monetary policy doing its job eventually.
3: Firstly, the Reserve Bank raising interest rates to try and tamp down inflation. Then they started lowering them again, and we're now into the point where you'd expect those lower interest rates to be flowing through into activity, and it more or less has.
1: Experts say airfares are already starting to fall as oil prices ease now the Middle East conflict appears to be coming to an end. Economist Benji Patterson says domestic airfares fell 11% in May compared with April and are now just 3% higher than a year ago. International airfares also fell, but a little less. Air New Zealand says jet fuel prices are still about 30% higher than normal. A union boss

0: has criticised New Zealand's vote against protections for gig workers at an international labour conference. The United States was the only other country to vote against a suite of safety assurances, minimum wage standards, and protections against being unfairly kicked off online platforms. Council of Trade Union Secretary Melissa Ansell-Bridges has just arrived back from the UN conference in Geneva.
1: To see New Zealand not actively standing for those improvements to the working conditions of thousands of workers in New Zealand alone was really embarrassing.
0: Melissa Ansell-Bridges says a handful of countries did abstain from the vote, but 98% voted in favour. Technology that aims to better protect New Zealand's critical underwater cables has been launched at the Maritime Operations Centre in Wellington. The system will trigger an alert if a vessel comes too close to underwater infrastructure or is carrying out an activity that risks damaging it, and remind mariners of the risks and legal obligations. The Associate Transport Minister James Meagher says the 24/7 monitoring system is a world first and will go a long way in ensuring New Zealand's submarine cables are protected. While the creation of the technology has come from government's investment, its delivery by Cordia and Startime Maritime Intelligence will come at no taxpayer expense. Healthcare workers and services in Whanganui are perplexed about the cause of an ongoing scabies outbreak. The city has been plagued by the highly infectious skin disease for about a year. The owner of Unichem Pharmacy Springvale, Melina Holmes, says it's seen scripts skyrocket from one or two every few months to 28 in over the last fortnight. Rest homes and childcare centres are being particularly hit hard. Melina Holmes suspects that the parasitic mites behind the condition, which burrow into the skin to lay eggs, are becoming resistant to treatments. It's bad news for Super Rugby fans who don't yet have a ticket to Saturday's grand final in Wellington. Warwick Dent from Henry Stadium has confirmed there just isn't time to organise additional seating after the Hurricanes versus Chiefs game sold out in 15 minutes.
2: Part of the challenge with having the final only confirmed in the weekend is additional build like that is just really challenging to put in place in a short time. We did look at it, but in the end it just wasn't feasible.
0: Warwick Dent says the demand has been great to see and he hopes people will still get together to enjoy the game from afar. And that's the news.
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0: And before we join Susanna Leotawa in Nights, we have the short forecast from Met Service until midnight Friday for Northland to Taumaranui and Taihape, including Coromandel and Bay of Plenty. Cloudy periods with a few light showers, clearing south of Auckland tonight and elsewhere tomorrow morning. Areas of fog tomorrow morning. For Gisborne, Hawke's Bay and Wairarapa, isolated showers developing tonight and then clearing to fine tomorrow. For Taranaki to Wellington, cloudy periods with isolated light showers tonight. For Nelson, Marlborough, Canterbury, North and Central Otago, fine apart from some cloudy periods. Buller and Grey, mainly fine with scattered rain developing from tomorrow evening. For Westland and Fiordland, fine for Westland tonight. Cloudy with a few showers about Fiordland with rain developing tomorrow, some heavy falls. Dunedin, Clutha and Southland, the showers will be about the coasts, coastal Southland, cloudy periods and a few spots of rain elsewhere. And for the Chatham Islands, cloudy tonight with a few showers before dawn tomorrow and then fine. 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It is approaching 7 minutes past eight. I'll have more news at 9 o'clock.
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10: Mai, haere mai, ki nights I tēnei pōko, Susanna Leotawa tōku ingoa. I'm Susanna Leotawa, with you until midnight. Great to have your company on this mid-winter evening. I was hearing today that we're having a very mild June. How does that sound to you? How does that sound for where you are? We'd love to know. Texts 2101, emails nights@rnz.co.nz. We can talk about the weather, anything else you're up to, thinking about, dealing with. We'd love to know. Wonderful variety of guests tonight. He's known to Lord of the Rings fans. New Zealand actor Bruce Hopkins was Gambling, of course, in Sir Peter Jackson's trilogy. He'll join us from the RNZ studio in Wellington. We're going to talk about his latest role. Why Sam Ganges is a film that's getting its financial self off the ground today. We'll find out more. That's around 8:45. Before I speak with Bruce, we'll check in with political scientist and commentator Natalia Albert. This week's revelations from the Immigration New Zealand saga to, well, the happenings as we begin to ramp up towards the election. Natalia will fill us in. After nine, we're off to ancient Rome. Taking a closer look at a Roman favourite pastime. It's lasted to this day, of course, gossiping, including rumours and the stories that Romans spread about each other in their daily life. But before we go, of course, tonight's quiz, well, it had to have a Roman theme. Here's the opening question. Our first three correct answers to 210, texts 210, will be our quizzes for this evening. Okay, here we go. Which Roman emperor built a massive wall across northern Britain? A, Constantine, B, Hadrian, or C, Vespasian? Vespasian is C. Okay, first three correct answers, texts 2101. Look forward to hearing from you, and fingers crossed I'll be speaking with you a little later. And if you're the winner tonight, you'll go into the draw for a night's mug. I want to thank the listeners who got in touch when I was filling in for a meal last week. Saved me from giving away the full collection of night's mugs. I was getting a little bit frivolous, willy-nilly. So thank you for catching me there, and apologies to anyone who I misled. Our next guest has been organising a symposium. It's happening next Friday, to tackle the big global challenges of our day, those that we're facing around the world. Have the last few years felt like we're constantly lurching from one crisis to another? Are we using that word excessively? There's the cost of living crisis, climate change, rising insurance premiums, food insecurity, food security, multiple conflicts around the world, to name just a handful of global challenges. How are they connected? The Reality of Everything Symposium is bringing together experts to discuss what's being referred to as a polycrisis, to lay out what is actually happening and how it affects Aotearoa New Zealand. Dr. Catherine Knight is an environmental historian working in public policy and an honorary research associate at Massey University, and we spoke just a little earlier.
11: Tēnā koe.
10: The Reality of Everything Symposium. How did it come about?
11: Right. Well, actually, it was an idea I had while just out walking the dogs one day. I'd been mulling, reflecting on some recent experiences, and I sort of came up with this idea that we needed something to really look at the reality of the polycrisis, and not just the sort of fragmented parts that we often deal with. The idea came ready made with the title, which is slightly bombastic, you know, The Reality of Everything. And the idea was to assemble a lineup of around, you know, 10 experts to deliver hard hitting so-called lightning talks on critical topics, including the polycrisis and climate change, energy reality, food security, public health, and so on, as well as topics in the solution space, you know, public finance and deliberative democracy. And so I sort of consulted with a group of energetic experts and refined the plan further. But what's interesting, Susanna, is that towards the end of November, sort of a full month or so later, there was the National Emergency Briefing at Westminster in the UK, which some listeners will be familiar with. And what was remarkable was that it was astonishingly similar in both the format and objective to what we were planning. So it was kind of quite uncanny that these two very similar ideas had been conceived independently in two different hemispheres, but also kind of reassuring. It felt like we were tapping into the zeitgeist, as it were.
5: And I guess that's emphasised with the word polycrisis, isn't it? Could you describe to us how that word's come about and what it means?
11: Sure thing, yeah. So in this instance, it's sort of referring to the planetary polycrisis. And as, you know, people will pick up, it means sort of a multiple crises, but it's more than that. It's multiple interconnected crises that converge and occur simultaneously. And for example, you know, climate change, ecological collapse, things like energy descent, resource depletion, something that we're familiar now, geopolitical conflict, and other things like growing inequity, social inequity. And how it describes how these crises interact in complex ways and amplify one another so that the combined impact is far more dangerous and much bigger and more difficult to resolve than the sum of the individual parts.
5: And of course, that's also the point that you and I'm understanding the program of speakers are wanting to make, which is that there is no sum of individual parts, or at least we can't experience these parts as individual subjects. They're happening to us simultaneously.
11: Absolutely right. Yeah. So the central sort of rationale behind the symposium is that without a full understanding of the dynamics of this interconnected crisis, you know, we cannot know how to respond. We can't know what the right response is. So, for example, if we think our only problem is climate change, which to be fair is big enough, and our focus is only on that, in our efforts to reduce greenhouse gas emissions, there is quite a high risk of making other aspects of the polycrisis worse. For example, resource depletion, environmental pollution, or ecological collapse. So it's really important to think about the polycrisis in its entirety.
5: The reality of everything symposium's happening over the course of one day. What's the goal, or what are the goals of the symposium? It's a lot to cover.
11: It sure is, Susanna. It sure is. And I suspect that people that attend are going to probably feel a bit shell-shocked after the lineup of these hard-hitting expert talks. But absolutely, yes, it's a lot to cover. And the goal really is, to be honest, to create awareness and a sort of a collective sense of awareness. And then from that collective sense of awareness to then translate that into what actions we need to take collectively. And I use collectively, you know, I really emphasise that word because the idea is that we are thinking about this, we're confronting the polycrisis collectively and thinking about action collectively, because quite often when people think about things like climate change, we're often told that we need to take responsibility as individuals. You know, we need to buy an electric car or you know, or buy less plastic or whatever. And these are all great things, but this is really about an emphasis on collective action, collective awareness, but also understanding that the system as a whole needs to change, not just individual behaviour.
5: Talk us through the lineup of speakers you have programmed for the day.
11: Oh, sure thing. You know, it's an incredible lineup of speakers. So we're cracking into it with the polycrisis. So that's Dr. Mike Joy, who many of your listeners will be familiar with. And then we've got the fabulous Professor James Renwick. He's talking about climate change and how it will shape our future. We've got Dr. Mahina Arangi Baker, who's going to be talking about white supremacy and the polycrisis and how she sees those two things interacting. We've got distinguished Professor Robert McLaughlin talking about energy reality. And then we've got a double header with Dr. Ganesh Ahiro and Morgan Edwards talking about unleashing public finance. That's going to be a really fantastic session. And we've got trade in an unstable future from economist Hilmari Schultz, who's from Burl. And we're talking about insurance retreat with emeritus Professor Jonathan Boston, and who's just released a book on the subject, in fact. Then we've got national food security, which is myself. And public health in a degrading biosphere from Professor Alistair Woodward at Auckland University. And aside from that, we've got wonderful sessions with Dr. Catherine Dyer and Dr. Anne Bardsley with on deliberative democracy, which will be more interactive sessions. And also we're working with Gareth Hughes and Sally Hett from the Wellbeing Economy Alliance Aotearoa to look at ways that we can translate this awareness of reality into actions. So, yeah, it's a fantastic lineup.
5: I understand that the symposium has sold out, and I wondered if you could share with us who's coming along.
11: Yeah,
5: who'll
11: sure
5: be attending?
11: Thing. Well, I mean, it was really pitched that, you know, the target audience was broad, Susanna. So we were wanting to get policymakers along, including politicians, you know, consultants, NGOs, community groups, business leaders, academics, and of course students, because they are going to be the future, our future leaders. And to be honest, I think we've probably hit our target in all those respects. We have got all those groups of people coming along. A lot of people from government departments have signed up, so that's really interesting. And we've got, as you say, within record time, it had the in-person tickets had sold out. So then we were needed to provide a live stream option just so that more people were hammering at the door to come. So we've offered this live stream option for people who weren't able to get in-person tickets.
5: That was going to be my next question, so that's good to know. Catherine, I wanted to sort of now focus in on a bit more of a personal and professional level. You're an environmental historian working in public policy and honorary research associate at Massey University, and you've written many recognised books, including, and wanting to acknowledge, your long list book, An Uncommon Land, long listed for the Ockham this year. How do you manage overwhelm when it comes to thinking about these crises together, when it comes to a polycrisis and its impact on us? Or how do you manage just not the fatigue of crisis?
11: Gosh, that's such a good question. Look, you do go through phases, you know, those whole phases of, you know, grief and then, you know, acceptance and grief, denial, grief, acceptance, and all those phases, a bit like, you know, when you've had a loss. It's quite similar, actually. But I think for me, and this may sound strange, that once I understood that what we were facing was not just a single crisis, and that actually what was required was a complete reorganisation of how we structure our economy and how our economy is actually failing us in so many respects. I mean, it's failing us in terms of the damage to the environment, damage to our climate and biosphere, but it's also failing us in terms of, you know, growing inequities, just the issues that we're seeing here in Aotearoa, New Zealand, housing deprivation, food insecurity, and so on. And once you realise that, it actually feels like, hope is definitely the wrong word, but it's more, it feels like an opportunity. And you think, if we can just get the right conversation, get people having the right conversation about the full extent of the challenges we face, we can have an evidence-based system-wide conversation about what we need to do and how we need to reshape our economy to meet the needs of people, to put human well-being at the centre, and of course within the, you know, the limits, the requirements of, you know, the planetary boundaries. That is a really exciting proposition, and so I'm excited by that. I think it's not going to be easy, but I've been actually really uplifted by the level of interest in the symposium, to be honest, and I do think there's a huge level of appetite to have these conversations, and so that. You're right. Some days it is so overwhelming when you think about the extent of the challenge. But on the other hand, there is so much opportunity here. And as we know, often crises bring opportunity to really re-examine the world we live in. And it's just a matter of us as a society collectively grasping that opportunity.
5: Good to speak with you tonight, Catherine. Thank you very much.
11: Wonderful. Thank you.
5: It's Dr. Catherine Knight, Honorary Research Associate at Massey University, organiser of Reality of Everything Symposium. It's on next week. It's sold out. However, you can watch it. It's going to be live streamed. They have a website, Reality of Everything, or one word, lowercase.org. 23 minutes past 8. I'm sorry, in my excitement, I didn't explain. Emil is having a little time, in fact, a month of afternoons. He's going to be hosting afternoons. Jesse Mulligan's taking a break. And so I'm going to be filling in here on nights for a month while Emil is having some midwinter afternoon time with you, rnz.co.nz. And of course, her afternoon starts just after the news and weather at 1 o'clock. Time for a little music, and then we'll talk about Wire to 100. Have you got your votes in yet? But first things first, here's Phoenix Foundation, Buffalo.

0: Buffalo Phoenix Foundation title track from their fourth album by the same name, released back in 2010. New Zealand's released 2011 internationally. And now let's talk Wire to 100. This is your chance to vote for your favourite New Zealand songs and Wire to Māori. Votes can be made at rnz.co.nz, and don't panic, you can choose more than one song, more than one Wire to Māori. The key is, all votes need to be in by 11:59pm this Sunday, June 21st. And then Matariki, Friday, 10th of July, will count down the top 100 New Zealand songs and the top 50 Wire to Māori. Now it's time for our report from Parliament, The House, with Louis Collins.
1: Kia ora, nā mai ki te whare. Welcome to The House, I'm Louis Collins. Each year when the budget is announced in May, there's a rush by the media and commentators to identify their winners and losers. More often than not, that simply comes down to which departments got more funding and which ones faced the biggest cuts. With the government repeatedly warning that last month's budget was definitely not a lolly scramble, many agencies have been told to tighten their belts and absorb baseline cuts over the forecast period. As a result, many of this week's scrutiny hearings have focused on what work programs are being cut and how departments plan to keep operating with less money. One of the few exceptions, however, is Defence. He has recently promoted Defence Minister Chris Penck during his opening remarks at Thursday's Defence scrutiny hearing.
2: I was pleased that Budget 2026 reflected the government's commitment to support Defence to do the important work that it does. Of course, there was the headline figure of the $1.58 billion expenditure, broken down to $780 million worth of capital and operating expenditure. And of course, within that, a number of key aims need to be met.
1: A lot of the questioning on Thursday centred on whether Defence's generous funding boost would go towards shiny new kit, like weapon systems, naval ships and aircraft, or whether it would instead be spent on personnel, including pay and housing. Here's Labour's Damien O'Connor.
3: So my question to you is, if we've still got our priorities wrong and actually looking after the people on the ground, their salaries, their conditions, and in fact their housing, which is acknowledged, the basic conditions, is still something that we are undercooking, or you are, in the budget and our approach?
2: I would say that across the four-year envelope of funding identified in the budget, that with $174 million to meet the costs increase to ensure that the personnel and equipment are ready to deploy, along with $120 million to bring Defence Force pay closer to market rates, and I emphasise closer, a point to which I'll return briefly, if I may, and also to meet non-discretionary remuneration increases, that which is effectively automatic or determined externally. I think it's fair to say that we have made a visible commitment in this space. Of course, it's always possible to say that more can and should be done, but for now, I'm pleased that we are making steps in the right direction.
1: With so many industries in New Zealand losing skilled workers to Australia, the Greens' Te Anau Tuiono was keen to know what the Defence Force is doing to keep boots on New Zealand soil.
2: In terms of the retaining personnel, including with the potential attractiveness of other options within the New Zealand workforce or indeed overseas, I think there are a number of different ways that we need to approach that question. One is that we need to make it worth a young Kiwi or indeed a mid-career worker who might wish to see a life in service as having great benefits for them at a later stage of life, to think about the reasons that they join and to make sure that it's worthwhile, but also that they will be properly resourced and equipped to do the things that they consider worthwhile. And part of that does go to deployments and other opportunities, recognising that they put their hand up to serve specifically for that reason. In terms of looking after them well, between us already we've touched on some themes around housing, but I'd also say the balance of the estate in terms of training and even operational facilities need to be invested in. There is a considerable work program along those lines, for example, in relation to the Devonport Naval Base. Clearly we need to be mindful of the need to offer opportunities too in terms of people being well skilled and equipped for doing the role that they can within the New Zealand Defence Force.
1: One of Penk's first challenges as Defence Minister came with his attendance at a multinational security summit. At that summit, US Secretary of War Pete Hegseth said New Zealand was freeloading off the United States and needed to lift its defence spending. MPs were keen to get the minister's response.
4: If they continue to push and we, you know, concede to them, then they'll ask for something else and they'll ask for something else. So if you could give the committee comfort that whenever these things arise, with the Americans in particular, that is the position that you will be sharing with them.
2: Yeah, I mean, I'm happy to restate the comments that I have made since that Shangri-La defence dialogue, and even as recently as a couple of minutes ago. Happy to state very clearly for the record that the position of this government is that we will make decisions that we consider to be the right ones for the New Zealand people in our ideals and interests, consistent with our independent foreign policy in terms of the deployment of any such assets, and that the comments or the views of other nations are interesting so far as they go, but they're not determinative of the positions and the decisions that we make.
1: E te whakarongo koe ki te whare. You've been listening to The House, a programme made with funding from Parliament's Office of the Clerk. Matua.
0: Thanks, Louis. And the House will be back with more from Parliament on Sunday. Claire from Otaitahi has been in touch. This is following a conversation with Dr. Catherine Knight about the symposium coming up next week. Without a planet, what good is an economy? Climate change and human rights, as well as the environment and biodiversity. I actually act on them all. I would not put human life at the centre. I think that's the cause of the problems. Thank you, Claire. It's now 25 minutes to 9.
5: 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News and information you can trust.
0: Time to talk politics with political scientist, writer and commentator Natalia Albert, whose Substack is Less Certain. And she's in our Wellington studio now. Kia ora, Natalia.
6: Kia ora, Sana.
0: Let's start with the Immigration New Zealand saga. What's the latest? What's your take on it?
6: Well, I think we are, it is an absolute dumpster fire of a situation for ministers and for Nick Blakeley. It is complicated because it goes back a lot of years and a lot of decisions were made. But I think the pattern that was very obvious to me when I was looking at the sequence of events is that it's an institutional problem. It's not necessarily the people that made the decisions, but I study and I specialize in how institutions operate. And I think fundamentally what's happened with this issue is that there was a formal process that the institution found informal mechanisms to game. So they didn't do anything necessarily illegal or nefarious or corrupt. They just made some decisions poorly, sure, but through informal mechanisms that these institutions have. And it happens more often than we think across many areas, not just policy. It happens in recruitment. It happens with internal complaints. It happens with internal budgets and operational decisions that these institutions have autonomy to make. We just don't see these informal mechanisms because they're really hard to identify and to measure. But they are a very common practice within bureaucracies that you have formal mechanisms like legislation and policy and what the websites say. But when they're not convenient or they're not efficient, bureaucrats will find informal mechanisms around them.
0: So as a commentator, Natalia, what are you hearing and what are you thinking about regarding change and how this can be avoided in the future?
6: I think one thing that I think would really help, for example, Winston Peters saying that people should go to prison is so problematic because it just highlights that he doesn't understand how these informal mechanisms operate within the institutions that serve him. I am a huge advocate, and I've been saying this since I started talking publicly about politics, that we need to educate our candidates and our politicians in how the public service actually works. I think there's a lot of misconceptions from the publicly elected officials and the politicians in what they can actually do and what they can't do, and what these bureaucracies can do formally, and how they game or they move around those formalities in informal ways. And it's not that hard. I think, like, we already have trainings and seminars about how the beehive works and how parliament works. Why don't we just add another one about how the bureaucracy works? That's oversimplifying it, but I do feel there's like an education element of how the public service and the non-publicly elected officials work.
0: But an education for who?
6: For the candidates and the politicians. I don't think they understand.
0: But Winston Peters, for example, has been in the mix for a very long time. But also just sort of pulling out a little bit, because this has happened during both National and Labor governments, and of course this is a coalition government. What we're also talking about is what happened to the no surprises and what happened to everybody working towards transparency. What happened to that?
6: I think that is a really good point and a really good question. And I do think that some, talking about the responsibility of politicians to know more, now let's talk about the responsibility of the bureaucrats. I do feel that there's also some fundamental misunderstandings of some public servants that don't understand that they're there to serve the government of the day. And I do get a feeling from the time I've spent not only working in government, but studying it quite formally through my master's and my PhD, that there's a misunderstanding that the public servants and these agencies are the ones that know better. And they don't align or they don't see or connect the dots about how they are there to serve the government of the day. And it is a tricky dance because the bureaucracy is there to hold the politicians accountable and for checks and balances. But sometimes I think the public servants take it a little bit too far. And in this case, it does feel like they felt they knew better.
0: To be continued, right? Let's go to your next topic. Labor awakens from its political coma, Natalia. Now, you've described Labor as being in a political coma, let's be clear.
6: Mm-hmm.
0: How fair is that?
6: I think it's really accurate. I was thinking about it this morning. I feel every time I see Carmel Cipollone or Chris Hipkins talk about something, I feel like they're about to fall asleep. Like, they're not asleep, but they're about to. Like, there's No, they are about to. Like, there's no energy. There's no fight. There's no momentum. There's no, like, if you look at the Greens and you look at ACT and you look at National and you look at those politicians in an election year, there's a lot of fight in there and there's a lot of passion and there's a lot of conviction. And I think we need that. And from Labor, I don't know what's going on. It's like they're standing there watching us through a glass window.
0: But they have released a few policies recently, including more information today, for example. Is that not with the momentum that you're expecting?
6: Yeah, I think there's a cadence issue. Like, I need more often, I need more energy, I need more conviction for their policies. I do get a sense that Chris Hipkins is standing there waiting for National to make a mistake instead of creating the environment and the narrative that convinces us that they are the solution.
0: So you're wanting them to be more proactive?
6: Yeah, more vocal, more proactive, even more animated, just how they come across. It's, if I just compare Nicola Willis, Chloe Sarsbeck, and David Seymour's projection through the media and through Parliament and through their articles, there's a lot of energy there. I can feel it from all of them. I am not getting that from Labour, and I haven't gotten it since Chris Hipkins took over.
0: And you're not convinced that it's strategic and they're just pacing themselves with momentum?
6: If it is, it's a terrible political strategy, in my opinion. Very humble. I don't know. I'm just a little bit disappointed because I do feel we need them. I feel they need to be way more aggressive with capital gains, talking about it, publishing about it, advocating for it, explaining to the population why it's good, talking about the costing and the pricing and where it comes from, like really fighting for their convictions. And I'm just not getting it. And I find that really weird.
0: Let's talk about the independent costings unit.
6: Good segue. Yeah.
0: Where are you going?
6: Well, I think it's a great idea.
0: Why?
6: Because I do feel, especially during the campaign, the parties that are out campaigning and developing policies, they have very little resource to do that properly. It's kind of unbalanced because they, at the moment, they need to go to private consultancy agencies, which costs a lot of money. And even parties like Labor, I was listening today, someone say they only pick one or two policies that they can afford to cost. And I think this creates a real important imbalance within the parties in the campaign period. Yes, Nicola Willis says that Treasury does some of it, but they only do it for the government of the day. I do feel that during the campaign, parties come out with the wackiest numbers, but because they don't have an alternative, the resources or the capability to do it properly. And I feel it's a really unfair playing field as someone that ran for a really small party in 2023, and we were trying to cost things with no money. And it's hard because you do need to back these policies up. It's a very important part of the campaign process and in building trust with the voters. And I think an agency like this could just solve that problem really quickly.
0: Okay, let's look at this further. So independent policy costings, it's a good idea. It seems like a good idea. Why do you think New Zealand doesn't have this already?
6: I don't know.
0: I mean, both National and Labour support the idea in principle. So what do you think stopping it from happening?
6: To be perfectly frank, I'm not sure. I do feel like New Zealand sometimes overplays, I don't know, maybe risk or a fundamental misunderstanding or thinking that we can get away without it. Like I really don't know. I think it's a no-brainer. I don't agree with National or ACT saying that it's another bureaucracy. I think that focusing on the size of the bureaucracy is very problematic. I think this could solve a lot of problems around transparency, trust from the voters and the institutions, consistency. We can now focus on the actual policy and not on the costings of the policy. It could provide a lot of awareness and education and resources. Like I was looking today at what the agency in Australia does and the agency in the States do, and they do a lot of policy around awareness of pricing of policies. And I think that's a massive gap that we have at the moment.
0: Do you think there's a tension between improving transparency, which potentially reduces politicians' flexibility?
6: No. Then politicians need to be more creative. I think that's just ridiculous. I think transparency is paramount over anything else.
0: Absolutely. So, just to finish, because we could, and I look forward to when we do, Natalia, go on and on and on. But I wonder if this is something that we can really focus on in this run-up to the election.
6: Oh, I would love that. And I think this segment with you has inspired me to feel really strongly about this now. I didn't 2 days ago. And because of you guys, I now feel very strongly about this. And I might just get really passionate about this for the next 6 months.
0: Away you go. Thank you very much. Thank you.
6: Thank you. Have a good one.
0: That's Natalia Albert, political scientist, writer, commentator. Her Substack is Less Certain. It is coming up to 13 minutes to 9. It's an exciting night for a new New Zealand film project. Wise Sam Ganges is an independent short film that explores grief, belonging and the power of community through the lens of the Lord of the Rings fandom. A crowdfunding campaign has kicked off today to help make the film a reality. New Zealand actor Bruce Hopkins, who's best known for playing Gamling in Peter Jackson's The Lord of the Rings trilogy, plays the lead role in Wise Sam Ganges, and Bruce joins us now. Kia ora.
7: Kia ora, Susanna.
0: How good to have your company this evening.
7: Thank you for having me on, yeah.
0: How's it feeling? The beginning of something. I mean, of course, there are multiple beginnings, but this moment and the evolution of getting this film off the ground.
7: Yeah, you know, as an actor, just on that side of it, it's always very nice to be invited to take part in a project like this, especially if you know, don't have to do auditions and all of that kind of thing. It's really, really nice when you simply get asked. In fact, that's what happened with Lord of the Rings. I was asked to play the role of Gamling. I didn't have to audition for it. That's going off on a bit of a tangent.
0: No, but it's a good tangent, Bruce, and that's wonderful to hear, isn't it? Because this must be an interesting dynamic, starring in Lord of the Rings and now in a film inspired by fans of the movie, returning to a Middle-earth-inspired role.
7: Yeah, well, and in fact, I'm early tomorrow morning, I'm up and heading off to Sydney to a fan convention. And I went to my first convention I hadn't gone to any for about 10 years, more than 10 years. And I got invited to one in London last year. which was Ian McKellen's first ever fan convention. I did a podcast with the detail with RNZ on it. Actually, I recorded, I chatted with Elijah and Ian and a bunch of the other guys there, Billy and Dom and stuff. So this whole fandom around Lord of the Rings, what it's created, and it stems from Tolkien. The community was there anyway, and the films just opened it up to a whole other generation, and it just keeps on going. Young, there are people now coming to these conventions who were not even born when the movies came out, and they've just fallen for it. And it's amazing because you get to see the passion and the community that this project, you know, the Lord of the Rings, Tolkien's work, as I said, but also Peter Jackson's and his entire team, the interpretation of Tolkien's work and what it means to people. And so this film, this short film, Samwise Ganges, is a really cool angle on that. It's quite beautiful. I play a character who's got no interest in it. And in fact, I'm in the film because I'm wondering what my son, I'm grieving. I'm a father who's grieving. And I have no idea what my son was part of, but it was, in fact, he was part of this Lord of the Rings global community. And I get my eyes opened a little bit.
0: Where did the story for the film originate?
7: It's a couple from Dunedin, Stefan, Roche, and Penny. And so Penny is a Kiwi. Stefan did his doctorate or a master's in film tourism, German. He's a German guy. And he came out here, you know, with studying Lord of the Rings, the film tourism and everything. And he, I think he was the tour guide. Penny had not, she had wasn't an interested in Lord of the Rings, basically, this whole fandom and everything. And she went with her, she'd met Stefan, and I think it was Stefan who was a tour guide. And so she went on a tour with him, and she just sort of saw this whole other world. And she's written this film. They have children now, and he's the head of film down at Otago, the Otago film. And she's written this film. And each time I've read the script, and I read through a script, I sort of try to see myself in that role. I've cried. It's like, it's just beautiful. It's really, it's gentle. Like, it's a gentle cry, you know, but it's really insightful. It highlights the community, the sense of belonging and everything like that. And one of the cool things that they've done, sorry, I'm raving now.
0: No, it's lovely. I'm letting you rave because I'm like, insights of the heart. And we can feel that with listening to you. Keep going.
7: But they've teamed up with the Sir John Kirwan Foundation. So there's a program with the foundation called Mighty, and it's for, you know, the year 1 to 8, school kids. And it's about providing coaches and resources for these kids to develop resilience and everything around mental health, you know, like. So it's really cool. It's really nice to think that this project is now taking it to that level where we've started the fundraising campaign on Kickstarter, and so once it reaches its target, any funds raised above that, a third of those funds goes to the Mighty program through the Sir John Kirwan Foundation.
0: And of course, the thing about Kickstarter crowdfunding is that it's also drawing on the sense of community that you're referring to and what the film's about when it comes to the community of fans.
7: Yeah, and there'll be, you know, there are a lot of times with these projects you work out, okay, what are going to be some of the rewards and things that people get provided if they give a donation or, you know, above certain amounts or whatever. And so there'll be that kind of incentive there as well. And it's a buzz for people when a film comes out, and if the film is successful, you know, and then if it actually goes on and plays at festivals and things, they can get along to it and go, I helped fund that.
0: And also, you're harnessing, of course, the power of the global Lord of the Rings fan community.
7: Yeah, we're...
0: Which is massive.
7: it's been really cool that Stefan and Penny have been able to team up with an organization called the OneRing.net. When I would hustle and do little speaking engagements with the Air New Zealand when the films were coming out, and they would provide me with airfares, and I would fly over to LA and I'd attend a bunch of the Academy Award parties around the, I didn't get the awards themselves, but, you know, I'd get to the parties, and the biggest party for Lord of the Rings, the one that Peter Jackson and all of his team that went to the Academy Awards, they would go first to the fan party before they went to the new line party. And that was an organization called the OneRing.net, this global fan base that just absolutely went gangbusters when these movies were being made. And they have so much respect for that fan base, because it was that fan base that made the movies and, you know, that brought them to the attention of the general public and everything. So it's a wonderful community to belong to. I love it.
0: Tell us how people can help. How do people get involved?
7: They can go to Kickstarter, just search online at Kickstarter, and then look under films, and this, it's you just, you know, you can type in Sam Wise Ganges. So it's like Sam, there's a character in the movies played by Sean Astin, Sam Wise Ganges, and so this is a play on that, where my character, you know, I have no idea who this is. So it's Sam Wise Ganges, as in G-A-N-G-E-E-S.
0: And Angie's just mentioned to be producer Angie that we've also got it on our Nights webpage, rnz.co.nz, as well.
7: Right.
0: So we're spreading the word. But before we cool. let you go, because
7: and,
0: you've got
7: oh,
0: an...
7: Sorry, and,
0: oh,
7: and
0: go, sorry.
7: The real buzz is we're going to be filming this on location at Deer Park Heights in Queenstown, which is where I shot a whole heap of the material that I shot for the stuff I was in on the movies. It's such a stunning location. It's absolutely brilliant.
0: Bruce, that's so fantastic. Before we let you go, because you do have you've got a big travel day tomorrow, how do you prepare when you go to one of these big fan conventions? What do you prepare yourself for? What?
7: Just try to be open, you know, like...
0: What do people ask you? I mean, there must be so many photos. How many photos are you in a day?
7: Yeah, they'll ask you for your favourite scene, or, you know, or they might even ask you to say a line. There's a line, you know, I had a scene where I was dressing my king, King Theoden, wonderful Bernard Hill, English actor who died a couple of years ago, actually. Just amazing guy. And he there's a scene that some people say, that's my favourite scene of the whole trilogy, is when I'm dressing him for battle, and he literally speaks one of Tolkien's pieces of prose, this beautiful, beautiful piece of prose. And so, you know, they'll ask you to, could you say this line for me? Or you know, they want to ask you what your experience was, what your favorite part was. Every now and then it'll be like, oh, what was Vigo like? You know, what was Orlando like? those kind of things. And I can genuinely say it was just an absolute joy. Every millisecond of being on set filming was just such a pleasure.
0: How wonderful to speak with you tonight. Travel well tomorrow, Bruce. All the very
7: cool.
0: best
7: Thank
0: for
7: you.
0: Wise Sam Ganges. And we're going to play a little Enya from 2001.
7: Oh, yes.
0: This is May It Be from Lord of the Rings, The Fellowship of the Rings. Thank you so much, Bruce.
7: Cheers. Thank you.

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1: RNZ News at 9 o'clock. Paul Maria. Good evening. I'm Mark Leishman. A conservation group is questioning whether the government tried to override protections against mining in the Coromandel in its draft conservation law reform. Forest and Bird says the Conservation Amendment Bill allows Coromandel conservation land to be sold off, after which it will lose its protections against mining. But Conservation Minister Tama Pōtaka says they didn't deliberately enable mining on protected Coromandel land. Forest and Bird's Richard Cappy says they'll keep a close eye on the final bill to ensure existing protections are kept.
2: We've needed to ask the question of is this a mistake, is this an oversight, or is this deliberate and something that's trying to be smuggled in through by stealth?
1: But Richard Cappy is still concerned the bill opens up 60% of the country's conservation land for economic development. The Prime Minister has told Canterbury's business community that his coalition partner is taking policies and positions to the election that are not, as he described it, kick-ass. At an event in Christchurch today, Christopher Luxon was asked how he will manage a coalition and where he sees policy alignment with his partners. He raised some issues with New Zealand First's positions. Mr. Luxon told the crowd that he doesn't think Winston Peters' proposal to buy back BNZ is a kick-ass idea, and said support for the free trade agreement with India is important. However, Mr. Luxon says the parties can find common ground on 75 or 80% of issues. An advocate for family violence prevention says planned cuts to the government agency tasked with combating such violence don't go far enough. The board for the Centre for Family Violence and Sexual Violence Prevention has proposed cutting a third of its jobs. David White, whose daughter was killed by her husband in 2009, says the centre has always been an ivory tower and a waste of money.
3: I don't know of anything that they've done that's prevented family or sexual violence in this country. Since it started, they've managed to spend over $100 million. Show me somewhere in New Zealand that where a life has been changed, where attitude has changed, where any sort of percentage has come down. There aren't any.
1: David White says the centre's $20 million yearly budget would be better spent on community initiatives. The Tourism and Hospitality Minister says a push for more international visitors will be well managed. The government wants international visitor arrivals to return to pre-pandemic.

0: pandemic levels this year. At a Scrutiny Week appearance, Louise Upston told the Economic Development, Science and Innovation Committee that she knows the importance of community support for tourism growth.
1: I want you to be reassured that I have been listening and I have heard. It is not growth at any cost. It is growth that is managed, that we invest in to grow, and then as the numbers grow, invest in managing that growth.
0: Tourism New Zealand's received a $5 million government funding boost in a bid to attract more visitors to the country. Qantas has announced the world's longest non-stop flight will soon be taking off from Sydney. The Australian airline says the first leg of its long-promised Project Sunrise will fly from Sydney to London from October 2027. A wide-body, long-haul Airbus jet, an A350-1000, is being specialised to fly the 21-hour non-stop journey. And that includes making the plane lighter, right down to the crockery and cutlery, and an additional fuel tank. It's the latest attempt to streamline the fabled kangaroo route, which, when first launched around 50 years ago, took 5 days and 7 stops to complete. A retailers group is pleased the Wellington City Council is looking at cleaning up Courtenay Place. Today, the council killed the controversial $139 million Golden Mile project and instead sent officials away to look at options for spending up to $40 million on inner city improvements, including an update for Courtenay Place. It also approved $150,000 for improvements over the next 12 months. Retail NZ's Chief Executive Carolyn Young says Courtenay Place needs to be made more appealing.
2: If we can get it to a better standard, we're going to attract businesses to want to come back into that area, and that's going to rejuvenate it in itself.
0: Wellington City Councillors will select a preferred city improvements option in December, with the project expected to start in 2027. And that's the news.
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0: We're back with Susana Leotawa and Nights very shortly in the quiz coming up. We have the now forecast until midnight Friday for Northland to Taumaranui and Taihape, including Coromandel and Bay of Plenty. Cloudy periods, a few light showers. It'll clear south of Auckland tonight and elsewhere tomorrow morning. Otherwise, areas of fog tomorrow morning. For Gisborne, Hawke's Bay and Wairarapa, isolated showers developing tonight, clearing to fine tomorrow. Taranaki to Wellington, cloudy periods with isolated light showers tonight. For Nelson, Marlborough, Canterbury, North and Central Otago, fine apart from some cloudy periods. Buller and Grey, mainly fine, with scattered rain developing from tomorrow evening. For Westland and Fiordland, fine for Westland tonight, cloudy with a few showers about Fiordland. The rain developing tomorrow with some heavy falls. Dunedin, Clutha and Southland, showers about coastal Southland, cloudy periods and a few spots of rain elsewhere. For the Chatham Islands, cloudy tonight with a few showers before dawn tomorrow and then fine. 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I'll be back with a complete roundup of the day's big news stories and weather and sport, of course, at 10 o'clock.
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4: Kia ora koutou. Ooh. Just trying to get into the groove with that music, right? It's a little bit like skipping. You know, if you miss it, ooh, gotta catch your breath. I'm Susana Leotawa. Great to have your company this evening. Of course, the quiz in just a moment, but I've got some questions to answer on the texts. Mark has been in touch. What was the beautiful music just before the 9 p.m. news? Me and my cat were crying, just lovely, Mark. It was Enya. The track, May It Be, from the Lord of the Rings soundtrack of 2001, the track May It Be. Eleanor's also asked, please give us the details, Susanna, about the symposium, because I did sort of scoot over that. My first guest, just after the news at 8, Dr. Catherine Knight, speaking about the Reality of Everything Symposium. Their website, Reality of Everything, all one word, .org. It's on in Wellington next Friday, the 26th of June. Here we go. Quiz time. We have three quizzes. Let's get straight to it. Our first quizzee, the first one through with the correct answer, but we'll get to that first entry question in a moment. Let's get to the quizzes first. Ralph in Lincoln, greetings.
6: Hi, Susanna.
4: How good to have you on the line.
6: Yeah, it's nice, thank you.
4: How's Lincoln today?
6: It's pretty good, actually. It's a bit cool tonight, but excuse me. It was a really nice, clear night, and it was really nice to see the moon and two planets up in the sky very clearly from here.
4: Stunning. Looks like a fingernail, doesn't it, just hanging there?
6: It does,
4: now,
6: yeah.
4: Question, Ralph, because I heard this earlier today. Are you having a milder-than-usual June in Lincoln?
6: For sure, yeah. Yeah, we haven't had a really hard frost yet. So, definitely milder than we'd normally have had a hard frost by now.
4: When you say cold, I mean, it's cool now because, of course, the sun's gone down, but how cold does it get overnight?
6: It gets down towards zero. My little machine tells me that it's 4.7 out there under my deck, under my patio. So it's cool, but it's not freezing.
4: No, and it's not that hard frost yet. Okay,
6: no.
4: We're coming back to you in a moment, Ralph and Lincoln. Kathleen in Wellington, quizzy number two. Good evening.
7: Hello, Anna.
4: How's it going, Kathleen?
7: It's nice. I was just looking to see if there was a snowman on my humidifier, but there isn't.
4: Oh, did you think that there would be?
7: If it goes below 10, there's one.
4: Interesting. And what is it at the minute there?
7: There's nothing, so it's warm. Warm-ish.
4: And how about the wind?
7: It was all right outside today.
4: I mean, there's always a breeze. I'm a Wellingtonian. It's not a big deal. But it's always nice to know what direction at this time of year. Do you know?
7: I didn't notice, though. It probably wasn't from the south because I didn't have a coat.
4: That's it. That's really the only wind we pay attention to in Wellington anyway, isn't it?
7: Yeah.
4: But I don't want to confuse people. I am in Auckland. Kathleen, it's great to have you on the line. Stay right there. Quizzy number three this evening, Warren in the mighty Manawatu.
8: Excellent. Yes, indeed. Hi, Susanna.
4: Good to have you with us this evening, Warren. Hello.
8: Hello.
4: Just outside Palmerston North, I've been informed. How far outside? I mean, Palmerston North, Manawatu, it is an area.
8: Yeah. It's basically a suburb of Palmy called Akaltere. Just going on the way to the Paiatua track.
4: Okay. So how far away are you from the square?
8: Oh, that would be about 12 minutes in a car.
4: I love Palmerston North.
8: Yeah.
4: I love the Manawatu. I did work experience there years ago at the Manawatu Evening Standard. We're talking 1985.
8: Yeah. Wonderful.
4: Yeah. Life-changing. Okay, Warren, stay right there. Actually, before you go, because I've asked everybody else, how's the weather where you are? Is it milder than usual?
8: Well, global warming is real, isn't it? We're finding out.
4: No, of course it is, and I'm not playing games, but I'm so curious.
8: People in the South Island aren't having hard frosts, and in the Manawatu it's been very warm but wet, I must say, the last little while.
4: Interesting. Rain today?
8: Yes.
4: Huh. Okay. No, it's nice just to get it in real time, isn't it? That's the great thing about the quiz, is that you are all where you are, and it's lovely to get really specific about it. Thank you, Warren. Stay right there. Back to you, Ralph. Let's get this first question underway. Which Roman emperor built a massive wall across northern Britain? A, Constantine, B, Hadrian, or C, Vespasian?
6: It was B, Hadrian.
4: Lovely, Ralph. Of course, we knew this already. This is what got you into the quiz to begin with. Now let's get on with it. Which Roman god was the messenger of the gods? A, Mercury, B, Saturn, or C, Pluto?
6: I think that would be Mercury.
4: Lovely. Ralph, here we go. This is an audio question. Listen closely.
9: And what have they ever given us in return?
10: The aqueduct?
9: What?
10: The aqueduct.
9: Oh, yeah, they did give us that. That's true, yeah.
10: And the sanitation.
9: Oh, yeah, the sanitation, Reg. Remember what the city used to be like?
10: Yeah, all right, I'll grant you, the aqueduct and sanitation are two things the Romans have done.
9: And the roads.
10: Well, yeah, obviously the roads. I mean, the roads go without sand, don't they? But apart from the sanitation, the aqueduct and the roads...
11: Irrigation.
10: Medicine.
11: Yeah.
10: Education. Yeah, all right, fair enough.
11: And the wine.
4: Okay, Ralph, that was a clip of a Monty Python sketch known as What Have the Romans Done For Us? What movie was the sketch featured in? A, Monty Python and the Holy Grail. B, Monty Python's The Meaning of Life. Or C, Monty Python's Life of Brian.
6: Monty Python's The Life of Brian.
4: Ralph, you're on a roll. Okay, let's not slow this down. Which animal is said to have helped save Romulus and Remus, the infant founders of Rome? A, a lion. B, a wolf. C, a fox.
6: B, a wolf.
4: It's feeling almost like a clean sweep, but we're not quite there yet. Ralph, next question.
6: No, don't ruin it.
4: No. One of the most famous lines associated with the assassination of Julius Caesar is Et tu, Brute? According to the traditional translation, what does it mean? A, beware of Brutus. B, you too, Brutus. Or C, long live Brutus.
6: You too, Brutus.
4: Ralph, this is our last question for this evening. William Shakespeare wrote a play about Julius Caesar. Which character delivers the famous line, friends, Romans, countrymen, lend me your ears? A, Brutus. B, Cassius. Or C, Mark Antony?
6: I think it was Mark Antony.
4: Phew, Ralph, that was a clean sweep. I didn't jinx you.
6: No, thank you.
4: You are in the running for a mug.
6: Lovely.
4: That's one of the Knights collectible mugs, not just any old mug. Thank you very much, Ralph. I'll let you go back to Angie to make sure we've got your details. Kathleen, are you there?
12: Yeah, I'm here.
4: Thank you so much for waiting patiently. You were in the mix. This is key.
12: Okay, thank you.
4: I hope that snowman doesn't appear on your thermostat.
12: Yeah, me too.
4: Have a lovely night. Warren, Mighty Manawatu, just outside Palmerston North. Thank you. You there?
13: I am indeed, and well done, Ralph.
4: Oh, sounds like Ralph has headed off.
13: All right.
4: Warren, have a lovely night. Great to have your company. And Warren's headed off too, just like that. The quiz came, it went. We'll have another one tomorrow night. I promise I'll get the hang of these quizzes. I have to say, I do get butterflies. I do have a kind of a performance anxiety, so I'll keep working on that. It is 16 minutes after 9.
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4: Want to keep with the theme, the Roman theme, just for a little moment longer. And I was thinking about Rome. And I was thinking about La Dolce Vita. And then I thought about Nino Rota. Here's La Dolce Vita in Via Veneto.

0: I know, it was 1960, La Dolce Vita, directed by Federico Fellini. Satirical comedy drama, Marcello Mastroianni, Anita Ekberg, Fontana di Trevi. I reminisce, but we're actually going back further now. Ancient Rome, and when we look back, most likely we'll picture the Colosseum, Julius Caesar perhaps, gladiators battling it out to the death in front of thousands of spectators. But away from the fancy palaces, the piazza, the arenas, Romans were doing something much more familiar to us. Gossiping. In his latest book, Behind Caesar's Back, Dr. Kaelin Davenport takes readers beyond the emperors themselves and into the rumours, gossip and stories that spread among everyday Romans. He's here to give us the lowdown on how the Romans were really feeling. Kaelin, kia ora to you. Welcome to Nights.
1: Thank you so much for having me on.
0: Let's get to it. What is the difference between gossip and rumour?
1: Yes, well, we often use them as synonyms, don't we?
0: And I Why think do we do that? Or maybe that's a topic for another night. Sorry, as you were.
1: No, that's okay. It is a fascinating distinction, and it's something that I only really discovered when researching this book as well. So gossip is what we might call evaluative social talk about people's characters, behaviours, habits and appearance. So, you know, what clothes they're wearing, their private lives, those kind of things. Whereas rumour is actually something quite different. It's unverified or unofficial information, which emerges when we're trying to make sense of situations where we either don't trust the information coming our way or we don't have enough information. So if, you know, we're anticipating, you know, a new budget and a tax increase, or people are wondering, you know, where COVID-19 came from, those people come up with rumours to explain what is happening.
0: Goodness, Kaelin, I could listen to you for hours. Now, let's get into some detail here, because how easy is it to research gossip from how many thousand years ago are we going back to ancient Rome? Did you put a date on it?
1: Oh, probably, you know, over 2,000.
0: So are we saying that gossip has lingered for more than 2,000 years and you've been able to find out about it for us?
1: So this is a methodological problem which all historians have to confront, because you're exactly right. If I was a scholar of gossip in the modern day, I would go out and I would, with appropriate ethics clearance, of course, listen to people, and I would record things, I would transcribe exactly what they're saying, because, of course, gossip is an oral medium. But as historians, trying to look at what's happening in the past, we have to use a wide variety of other written sources that attest how people are talking. And these kind of sources might include graffiti. It might be historians writing about things they have heard, conversations they have had, records of chants, acclamations or poems or attacks that happened publicly in Rome or Constantinople, or even, you know, things like sermons where bishops or priests would stand up and they would talk about, you know, things that they had heard and relay that information to their congregation. Sometimes we get things via letters as well. So people will write to their correspondents and say, you know, I've been in Rome recently and this is what I've heard, or I've heard this from a traveller on the way. So that's the way we try and find out what people were actually talking about.
0: So how did you get started, Kaelin?
1: Well, I wanted to write a book about, you know, what Romans thought of their emperor. So rather than the emperor's policies or, you know, the wars that he fought, I wanted to know, you know, what was the public opinion, not only in Rome and Constantinople, but about him throughout the empire. And that's when I really started to look into rumor and gossip, because they really provide an indication into our values and our prejudices. So when people gossip about people's private lives, you know, their sex lives or adultery or things like that, they're also, you know, talking about the values that matter to them. So, you know, the idea you're supposed to be faithful to your spouse or something like that. And the rumors are also an indication of what people care about. We only spread rumors when we're really trying to understand why something is happening. And so this allowed me to try and get to the heart of, I suppose, the Roman thought process. And so I started by reading through lots of histories and letters and sermons and papyri and graffiti to try and, you know, catalogue all these different types of gossip and rumour that were found in the sources.
0: Okay, let's get into some juicy detail. Let's talk about some of the graffiti. What springs to mind? Where was the graffiti found as well?
1: So that's really important. So we have Pompeii, obviously, is a major source for graffiti that you can still see on the walls of the city as you visit there today. And, you know, so the Emperor Nero visited the city on one occasion. And, you know, there's some very positive graffiti that is, you know, welcoming him, you know, the idea that he's going to bring benefits to the town. But there's also graffiti, you know, accusing him of being a poisoner and, you know, that he's poisoning people to get his hands on their money.
0: And literally poisoning, he's accused of literally poisoning them or poisoning minds.
1: No, literally poisoning them. So the idea is that if these people were killed or, you know, they died, they would be forced to leave their money to the emperor. This was something that quite often happened in ancient Rome, that people were pressured into leaving their fortune not to their family, but to the emperor himself.
0: Fascinating. Anything else?
1: Yeah, so, I mean, looking at, we also have graffiti that's sort of recorded in literary sources that people have seen on the streets that that don't survive today. I mean, Pompeii is so well preserved because of the eruption of Mount Vesuvius. So we find talking about graffiti about emperors' economic policies, you know, the fact that they're accumulating all the wealth for themselves. There's also, you know, poems that were circulating about emperors being useless in battle, but being pretty boys that care more about their appearance than actually fighting. And we also know from chants recorded in our histories from in the theatre and the amphitheatre that emperors were also mocked for going bald and having, you know, too much hair on their chest but not enough hair on top, and that made them into a goat in the Roman mindset, and that was, you know, a gossipy attack because a goat was seen as a sexually deviant animal. So if an emperor had, you know, too much hair in one place, that made him liable to plenty of scurrilous gossip.
0: Did you find any examples of people gossiping and being found out, punished?
1: Yeah, so this is one of the things about gossip is, you know, we try and evade surveillance that way. You know, we try and do it sort of in hushed tones because we don't want to say things openly. It's kind of, you know, a weapon you're trying to use if, you know, you're trying to avoid detection. So sometimes aristocrats were denounced to the emperor if, you know, they had you know, loose tongues at dinner parties. But the emperor only really cared about policing aristocrats. So they could be brought up for treason. But if a man on the street said something, the emperors, you know, tend to let it go. You know, they weren't denounced. So it really depended on your social status, whether you were liable for prosecution.
0: How about Roman emperors using rumours and gossip themselves as a political device or as ways of maintaining or regaining power?
1: Yes, so I mean, sometimes they answered back to their critics. They would the emperor Augustus and the emperor Claudius, you know, are said to have, you know, given speeches or written rebuttals. And for the emperor Vespasian, actually, he actually frequently poked fun at himself. You know, he was said to be, you know, so greedy and avaricious, and, you know, he would make jokes about, you know, all the money that he was accumulating. So he came off quite well. Not all emperors fared that well when responding. Some of them didn't have too much of a sense of humour, and that didn't endear them to the populace. We also find emperors, you know, deliberately circulating information about opponents. You know, so that might be through unsigned letters and pamphlets. This even continued into the Christian period. So the emperors Constantine and Anastasius both, you know, circulated scurrilous pamphlets about the behaviour of bishops that they were opposed to. So, you know, emperors themselves, you know, weren't above, you know, entering the fray.
0: RNZ National, it is coming up to 9:30. I'm speaking with Dr. Kaelin Davenport about his latest book, Behind Caesar's Back. We're looking at rumours, gossip, stories spread among everyday Romans more than 2,000 years ago. Kaelin, has this research that you've done for your latest book changed your opinion, your understanding of any particular Romans?
1: Yeah, that's a great question. It sort of brought to light in a new way for me what Romans really cared about when they thought about their emperors. So they really cared about, I know it's going to sound a cliche, you know, death and taxes in a way. You know, they cared about, you know, if they were going to be subject to new financial requisitions, if there was going to be any problem with the food supply, if there was going to be war, either foreign wars or civil wars, and also, you know, the emperor's health. You know, if an emperor was, you know, ill, if he died young, they, you know, they might speculate, you know, with succession not secure, it could be that there might be a civil war afterwards. These things really mattered. We find these rumours sort of circulating widely throughout the Roman world. So that was quite interesting to confirm that, you know, a succession of stable emperors, one after the other, was actually seen as a good thing from very early on, because Rome emerged from a republic when people would vote on laws, they would vote to elect magistrates. And it's remarkable how quickly they adapted and almost welcomed, you know, the security of a succession of emperors and the peace and prosperity that brought. In terms of individual emperors, it's interesting, Marcus Aurelius, who is most famous for writing the philosophical work, the Meditations, you know, even he came in for criticism. And, you know, if you read the Meditations, you think, you know, he's a pretty a stand-up guy. But, you know, there were people that were whispering behind his back, even long after he had died.
0: What were they saying?
1: They said that he was not an open-handed emperor. So they said he wasn't generous enough to them, which is really interesting. It just shows how much the idea of a leader as a provider really mattered to the Romans.
0: I'm interested in your process as a writer too, Kaelin. What have you... Just trying to think, sorry, this is me trying to conjure a question.
1: No worries.
0: What skills have you had to develop in order to work with this kind of material? Because we're talking about material that's not necessarily out in the open.
1: No, No. And so, yeah, when I was writing it, I was thinking firstly about the organization of material. So after I researched, I had, you know, huge files with, you know, rumors, you know, categorized by emperor, categorized by, you know, time period, categorized by theme. And so I had to work out, you know, what were the major themes, what didn't come up that much, where were the gaps in our evidence. And so, and that really helped me to think about how I was going to structure the book. And so there's a chapter called the possibilities of power. So how much Romans thought about what the emperor was going to do to them, the idea that an emperor, if he was angry, would actually send the Roman army against one of his own cities. That's something that you see as a real fear. There's a chapter, you know, talking about, it's called Sex, Scandal and Satire. And that's, you know, that obviously there's all this lampooning of emperors' sexual behavior, their partners, you know, the positions, etc. But very often that comes back to a very serious message about the succession, and that emperors need to be having sex with the right people in order to create more male heirs to continue. And then, you know, I was thinking, you know, there were so many rumors about death, how much they're really interested in, you know, the health and, you know, what happens if someone suddenly dies at a very young age. You know, have they been poisoned, for example? Is there palace intrigue going on there? And also what I found is there's all these rumors, stories about emperors either escaping from prison or coming back from the dead.
0: From the dead?
1: Yes. So Nero, after he commits suicide in 68 CE, people pretend to be him. So there's, within the next 20 years, there's three young men who pretend to be Nero and say, no, I'm here, I'm back again. And you know, they garner all these followers in the eastern provinces. And then it's sort of morphs into this mythology that Nero is a sort of a sleeping king who will one day rise up again to save people from their oppressors.
0: It's quite hysterical, but of course this is all very taken very seriously, so I don't want to sound like I'm being reductive. Kanan, have you had any criticism from historians and other fellow academics?
1: No, so when I was writing the book, I've been working on it for quite some time. I was presenting, you know, papers early on, and, you know, there was a bit of skepticism that, you know, how we could get the voices of the past, and, you know, was I just replicating the interests of sort of historians from the ancient world? And that led me to really think quite closely about the types of evidence that I would use. So I just wouldn't, you know, use everything that a historian said. There had to be like a chain of oral transmission. So there's the biographer Suetonius when he's writing about Caligula, and he wasn't alive when Caligula was ruling. But he writes about conversations that he's had with his grandfather, and that's really interesting, this idea of sort of passing down stories across the generations. And so one thing I tried to do to sort of tackle those criticisms is always, you know, there has to be clear evidence of people talking about things and, you know, that they've had sort of real conversations, or there's evidence of chants that are happening in the street that have been recorded in multiple sources. So I've tried to be as careful as possible to reconstruct those links.
0: That, of course, suggests, Kanan, that there's a number of rumours that you haven't put into your book and chunks of gossip that didn't make it into print.
1: Yeah, no, exactly right. So I had to be conservative. I had to say, you know, the Emperor Tacitus, the historian Tacitus, he writes about, you know, reactions to the crowd after the death of the Emperor Augustus, and He doesn't provide any evidence for this. You know, it tends to, it's sort of, some people said that, other people said that. Tacitus wasn't alive. And so that's not in the book, for example, because I can't support it methodologically.
0: Could we just finish, Kaelin, with a rumour or with a piece of gossip that didn't make it into print, but you really wish that it did?
1: Oh, gosh.
0: Just a little snippet?
1: Yeah. I mean, there are so many stories about, you know, what Caligula got up to in Suetonius. You know, the idea that, you know, and this will be familiar to anyone who's seen I, Claudius, the idea that, you know, he would dress up at night and dance like a woman, and that, you know, this was, you know, a great scandal at court, and it is turned into a very memorable scene in the BBC TV series I, Claudius. But I couldn't trace that chain of transmission, so it's not in the book.
0: A pleasure to speak with you, Kaelin. Thank you very much.
1: It's wonderful. Thanks for having me.
0: Behind Caesar's Back is the latest book from Dr. Kaelin Davenport. It is coming up to 21 minutes to 9, and it's happy birthday, Sir Paul McCartney, 84 today, born June 18th, 1942. From 1983, here's Say, Say, Say with Michael Jackson.

0: I know, it's from 1983. It has that slow fade. Say, say, say. Sir Paul McCartney, happy birthday, 84 today. It is 17 minutes to 10. Now it's time for Pacific Waves.
1: Kia ora na, this is Pacific Waves from RNZ Pacific. I'm Susanna Swiswiki. Coming up, New Caledonia gears up for its provincial elections. New Zealand's foreign minister says the Pacific is their top priority. And a research team diving in Papua New Guinea discover a new species of shark. New Caledonia will go to the polls for the first time in 7 years on June 28th. Political parties in the French territory are now in full campaigning mode for the provincial elections. I spoke with Islands Business correspondent Nick McLellan, who was in New Caledonia, and began by asking him, how are things on the ground?
2: It's very quiet in town, but most evenings different political parties are holding community meetings, trying to convince people to head to the polls on the 28th of June. That's about 10 days away. I went to a community meeting last night, and a range of candidates were trying to get people to consider voting. It's not compulsory here to vote, and so there's a lot of people who really have to be persuaded to go to the polls.
1: Yeah, how many candidates are there?
2: There's actually 23 different electoral lists competing. 11 here in the southern province, around the capital Noumea and surrounding towns, 5 in the northern province, and 7 in the outlying Loyalty Islands. There's people therefore competing with different lists for 76 seats across the three provincial assemblies in the North, South and Loyalty Islands, and a proportion of those people elected in the provinces make up the National Congress. There are 54 members of the National Congress, which is New Caledonia's national parliament. So it's an important election. They haven't had one for 7 years. The last time it was due to be held was in 2024, but that was a period where there was conflict between Kanak protesters and French security forces. So there's a big gap, you know, a lot riding on the outcome of the elections, which are, as I say, about 10 days away.
1: Yeah, have you been able to speak with locals about that? I mean, what are the other challenges people are facing out there?
2: Look, like most elections, the key concerns are the ones that face every country. There's a lot of concern about the current state of public services, particularly around health and public transport, both of which have suffered since the 2024 crisis. A major concern is frustration amongst young people about the cost of living, about access to housing, particularly about access to jobs. And, you know, I was at a community meeting last night, and some of the electoral lists have chosen younger people to participate, hoping to win a seat, and also to reach out to their counterparts. The main independence coalition, FLNKS, for example, a number of senior politicians who've governed the country for the last 20, 30 years are not in prime positions to win a seat. Instead, the three lists for Union Caledonian and the FLNKS are politicians in their mid-40s, which is you know, seen as a renewal of politics. And that's true for a number of the electoral lists competing for the seats.
1: Has the issue of the fuel crisis been brought up, or is that not really front of mind for voters?
2: It's not as front of mind as in other countries. Certainly the cost of living is pretty stark here, and fuel has gone up. It has affected key industries like tourism. New Caledonia launched last year an ambitious plan to increase their tourism numbers. Most people who come here come by cruise ships, and you know, tourism is a very low level compared to other countries like Fiji or Vanuatu. But that's been hard hit with the cost of travel from Europe to the South Pacific. And so key sectors like nickel smelting and nickel mining, tourism and others are affected by global energy costs. But front of mind is, as I say, about, you know, the cost of public services, which have been very much disrupted by the crisis in 2024. and in many cases haven't recovered to the full level.
1: What's the security arrangement like over there, Nick? Do you feel the presence of police or military out and about?
2: It's pretty quiet compared to when I was here last, where there was thousands of French police and gendarmes around. Certainly, the French have brought in some troops, police forces, paramilitary gendarmes, to secure the polling places. One feature which is causing some angst is they've reduced the number of polling stations. For the capital, Noumea, in past elections, say the last time there was a provincial election in 2019, there were more than 50 polling stations, and these are often in public buildings like schools or town halls and so on. This time, the French High Commission has determined that there will only be 9 polling stations. And that's causing some trouble, particularly in the northern suburbs, which are mainly working-class suburbs, a lot more poorer people. And I interviewed a guy who'd done a study and found that, you know, in some of those northern suburbs, only 30 or 40% of people have a car, which means that there's a real problem. On the Sunday, when the election will be held, there's no public transport running in terms of buses. And so it means a long walk for some people unless they can organise transport. The main Independence Party, Union Caledonienne, sought an injunction trying to get return to the larger number of polling booths, but that was unsuccessful. Mm. And they've called on the French High Commission, the local bus company, and the local commune of Noumea, the capital, to improve services so that people can get to the polls and exercise their democratic right.
1: New Zealand's Foreign Minister Winston Peters says the Pacific is at the top of the country's diplomatic priority list. It comes as the cost of delivering aid increases with inflation, forcing a narrow scope of aid projects. He spoke to a parliamentary select committee on Thursday afternoon. Kaya Selby has more.
3: Well, anybody that understands the Pacific knows that we're a face-to-face people, worse than the Green Party.
4: Winston Peters has visited every Pacific Island country in this term at least once. And in the last budget, the Ministry of Foreign Affairs and Trade bucked the statewide trend of budget cuts. The minister says it shows his commitment to the region, and further to that, to New Zealand being an ambassador for the Pacific on the world stage.
3: And they're going to have to make some decisions going forward, which we should have made a long time ago. Now, I'm saying this here because although it looks successful to some in this country, personally, I think we have got to, as a country, across the political divide, understand we want to get ourselves back in the front. There are certain investments we've got to make, and this is one of them.
4: Mr. Peters refers to the most recent budget, which saw a big boost in funding to the Foreign Ministry and its various diplomatic outposts. This included an extra $100 million for foreign aid to the Pacific over the next 3 years.
3: Small countries matter. This is our precept. We say we're a small country, not geographically size, we're not. The same size. In the UK, same size as Japan. But we're a smaller population. But in the same way as we expect big countries to treat us as equals, that's the way we treat the smallest countries in the Pacific. We don't talk down, we don't dress down, we don't look down on them. That's our promise.
4: But the aid budget has run in 3-year cycles, and with the cost of aid delivery up, and MFAT spending hundreds of millions less in previous years than originally set out, questions were raised about priorities. MFAT Pacific manager Bernadette Kavanagh noted the number of aid projects has decreased from previous years.
5: It will mean a reduction in projects, or it might mean a reduction in the number of different things that we try to do. And I guess this is one of the challenges, you know, in inflationary environments or high-cost environments. And it's one of the things that we're thinking through quite a lot now in relation to the impact of fuel increases, is just making delivery of development programs more expensive.
4: She notes that the ministry is required to put on about 60% of New Zealand's aid budget to the Pacific. To date, they've put in around 63%. It comes as the US has dismantled its overseas aid program in rapid time. Mr. Peters says that he had certain assurances from the US and that he hopes to hold them to it.
3: It's a serious work in progress. Rubio promised me that they, first of all, I first met him was that they were going to do a complete review and it'll be over by May 2025. Mm. And the last time I asked him, what happened to the review of May 2025? It's all going to be over, and yeah. Have it sorted out. He said it'd take a bit longer than he thought. The reality of it is we've not given up on the fact and saying to them, look, you're going to have to get back into this part of the world. It happens to be and has always been your front yard. not your backyard, it's our front yard too.
4: Whether Winston Peters' representations make any impression in the Trump administration is unclear. But what's certain is that the Pacific survives another day as a priority for New Zealand's foreign aid approach in a very tight fiscal environment.
1: A research team diving in Papua New Guinea has discovered a new species of shark that walks and is highly vulnerable. Locals have seen the spotty fish waddling across reef flats at low tide and call it Ka Dede Ka Dewa, or dog shark. Margot Staunton spoke to Dr. Christine Dudgeon, part of the team at the University of the Sunshine Coast, who identified the new species.
6: Christine Dudgeon was doing a night dive in Milne Bay on the southeastern tip of New Guinea Island when she first encountered the new nocturnal species. She was part of an expedition looking for known species of walking sharks when she noticed one swimming in shallow water over coral reef and seagrass. The senior research fellow shone her torch in front of the shark, making it freeze, then swam down and caught it.
7: I was able to swim down and sort of grab it behind the head. They don't have big teeth, but they can bite. And they're quite long and wriggly. So what we do is we call the flip and tuck technique, flip them and tuck the tail under your armpit so that they don't wriggle away, sort of almost like a football.
6: At the time, there were 9 species of the genus in PNG and Australia, which all reach a maximum size of a metre long. It wasn't until she reached the support boat that the team examined it and realised they were looking at something different.
7: The body patterns are quite varied amongst the different species. The one that we were searching for has a really distinctive leopard print pattern. That's the Milne Bay or Michael's walking shark. This new species had little white dashes and little brown speckles all over it. And that is just very unique to this species.
6: However, it was too early to say it was a distinct species.
7: There's only 500-odd species of sharks across the world, so we don't discover them as quickly as we do other species like bonyfish. But on that evening, we only had one sample, and that's not really enough to be able to say that it's anything new.
6: Over the next 2 nights, the team found a further 11 sharks with identical markings and were convinced they'd found something new. Christine Dudgeon described how walking sharks behave.
7: When the tide goes out, they're able to walk on their fins. So they have the 2 pectoral and the 2 pelvic fins that they basically use like little feet to propel themselves along the bottom. It means that they can stay in very shallow tidal pools and also come out of the water a little bit to hop into other pools. And they do this at night time when they're not as vulnerable to being predated by seabirds.
6: Their adaptation gives them an edge as predators.
7: And this gives them an advantage as a predator on the reef. They can then access food. They like to eat things in the sand, so snails and crabs and worms along those lines.
6: So do they walk on land?
7: They don't really come out of the water properly. It's just that if a tide pool is separated from the next one that they want to get to, they can. Studies on the species found on the Great Barrier Reef have shown that they can withstand very low oxygen environments up to hours.
6: Extensive genetic analysis was later done using mitochondrial and nuclear DNA, which was compared against the other species of the genus to determine it was different. The species was named Hemicillium dudgeonae after Christine Dudgeon. She says one of the reasons behind the discovery could be due to the shark's sedentary lifestyle. It tends to stay where it was born. Christine Dudgeon says walking sharks are highly vulnerable due to their small distributions as well as pressure from fishing and habitat damage. However, she says the people of Milne Bay treasure their sea country and look at the endemic species as not just a food item, but also a source of pride.
1: Dr. Elsa Wilson has made history as the first Pacific female orthopaedic surgeon in New Zealand, marking a significant milestone for her family, her community, and her Cook Islands heritage. Dr. Wilson's achievement represents years of training, dedication, and perseverance in a highly specialized field. I spoke to Dr. Elsa Wilson and began by asking her how it feels to have achieved a historic feat.
8: Kia ora, thank you for having me on your radio. It kind of has come out of the blue for me. I was at a conference a couple of weeks ago, and the ladies in orthopedics made it known that I was the first Pacific female coming through. Yeah, I've always kind of known that there's not many of us, but there are a lot of us coming through now. So I'm really proud, actually, just to be not the first, but to come along.

seats have to be in, and you can choose more than one, so don't worry. Of course, this is a snippet of one of my favourites. It's Herbs with French Letter. Now, coming up after the big wrap of today's news at 10, the detail tonight, more than $30 million was written off for the failed project, but that may not be the true cost of this saga. Plus tonight's reading, Experiments in Space and Time.

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1: RNZ News at 10 o'clock. Paul Marie, good evening. I'm Mark Leishman. Shane Jones says he doesn't know why his work trip to Canada blew out by $30,000 because he doesn't book his own travel. The Resources Minister travelled to Toronto for what he described as the world's largest mining conference in March last year. Ministerial services had to chase him several times over many months about why his expenses were double what Cabinet approved. Mr. Jones blames a booking error for a business class upgrade for himself and a staff member.
2: To the best of my knowledge, there was some sort of cock-up with the original booking, and then it was corrected, and by the time they corrected it, there must have been a change in the cost structure of the trip.
1: Shane Jones says he's up in the wheelhouse and isn't across the details of why a private limousine was booked for him. New Zealand First leader Winston Peters says costs always change when travelling overseas.
3: You can say there might be a budget, but when you get there, you have to deal with the realities. And I've travelled more extensively than any other minister, but I do it frugally, as much with it to the max.
1: Winston Peters says Shane Jones has nothing to apologise for and the trip cost was normal. The Prime Minister has described Shane Jones' travel budget blowout as an administrative error. Christopher Luxon says he expects his ministers to keep within their approved budgets.
4: In this case, it generally was an administrative error. Shane has spoken to that this morning. I expect it won't happen again.
1: The UN nuclear watchdog has welcomed the interim peace deal signed by Washington and Iran, saying it would now be involved in technical discussions to implement the agreement. Rafael Grossi, the head of the International Atomic Energy Agency, says they will now sit down with American and Iranian colleagues and start formulating concrete steps that will have to be taken. The 14-point agreement signed today extends a ceasefire announced in April by another 60 days, including in Lebanon, to allow the two sides to negotiate a final truce. Both Donald Trump and Iranian President Masoud Pezeshkian have digitally signed the memorandum in English and Farsi. The initial talks between the United States and Iran are planned at the Birkenstock mountaintop resort in Switzerland this Saturday. The Swiss government says mediators from Pakistan and Qatar and other involved countries will also attend. Meanwhile, ship tracking data shows three Saudi-flagged supertankers with 6 million barrels of crude on board have sailed through the Strait of Hormuz hours after the signing. The sailings from Saudi ports were the biggest departures through the strait in weeks. Saudi Arabia has mainly used its Red Sea port terminal of Yanbu to ship out oil due to the conflict. The economy had a solid start to the year as manufacturing, agriculture and tourism drove growth. Stats NZ says gross domestic product, the broad measure of economic activity, increased 0.8% for the 3 months ended March. That makes the annual rate 1.5%. Here's economics correspondent Giles

0: Bickford.
1: The numbers and what was driving them were largely as expected. Solid farm production, overseas visitor spending and other services doing well, offsetting weak construction and lower oil and gas production. But this is all before the Middle East conflict. That'll show through in the next figures, probably flat, possibly a small contraction. The recovery has likely been stalled, but not destroyed. How quickly activity and growth resume will depend on an end to hostilities and how aggressive the Reserve Bank is in fighting inflation.
0: Labour is promising to reinstate universal free prescriptions if it wins November's election. The pledge adds to a list of promises to be funded by a capital gains tax. The previous Labour government brought in free prescriptions as part of its budget in 2023, but the coalition scrapped it, bringing back a $5 fee for most adults in 2024. Labour leader Chris Hipkins says the annual cost would be $74.5 million. Mr. Hipkins says some people skip their prescriptions because of the fee, but that it costs everyone more in the long run. The chief victims advisor says it is infuriating that social workers are not turning up at crucial meetings about keeping abused children safe. Oranga Tamariki says attendance is one of its priorities, and if social workers do not go to the multi-agency safety planning meetings, they will still send information. Ruth Money says that's not good enough.
2: I think it is devastating for the community and children at risk that Oranga Tamariki are not at the table having these discussions around the risk planning. It literally can be a risk to life.
0: Ruth Money says she will escalate the matter to the Minister, Karen Chua, but Ms. Chua has told RNZ it is an operational matter. The National Institute of Water and Atmospheric Research says New Zealand is having an exceptionally warm June. NIWA's temperature map shows above average warmth across the country. Christchurch and Queenstown are 4 degrees above normal. Wellington is 3 degrees above and Auckland 2. The Christchurch area is in drought, with last month being the region's driest May in history. A New Zealander in immigration detention in the United States will have to wait another 12 days to find out her future. Evelia Wihonge was detained while re-entering the US on a green card a month ago when it emerged she had a cannabis possession charge that dates back 10 years. That conviction was quashed following a court hearing last month. Her lawyer, Mark Christopher, says a hearing set down for today has been now delayed until June the 30th. It's 6 minutes past 10. A scrutiny hearing at Parliament devolved into a rowdy spat this afternoon with accusations of lying and cries of hypocrisy. Conservation Minister Tama Potaka alleged the former Labour government had failed to increase conservation funding to the amount that was required, and opposition MPs were not having it.
3: Which was over $2 billion per annum. Never happened,
4: Minister.
3: Anyway. It's not your question, it's my answer, not you. It's my answer.
5: He's answering the question. But he's let's let him
3: Pardon?
5: Finish.
3: What did you say?
5: Lying.
3: Okay, hang on. She's calling me a liar.
5: Okay.
4: We both are.
0: The bulk of the arguments were over a proposed law that would allow up to 60% of the conservation estate to be sold. Tama Potaka insists that huge swathes of land are not up for sale, just pieces with low conservation value. And a group of protesters has been kicked out of a select committee hearing after they questioned the Foreign Affairs Minister on the government's stance on Palestine. Winston Peters was answering a line of questions from Labour MP Damien O'Connor on whether New Zealand had spoken strongly enough against Israel, when a man in the public seats stood to interrupt him.
6: Is it New Zealand first, Winston, or is it Israel first?
7: Is it? From the public in this session, thank you.
6: I'm just asking the question because are we going to sanction Israel or are we going to investigate Israel for the people that were on the flotilla that were brutally beaten and tortured?
0: The committee's chair, Tim Vandermolen, asked the protesters to leave and the public live stream was cut off. New Zealand First will campaign on scrapping the independent Māori Statutory Board, which it says has significant influence over the Auckland Council's decision-making. The party says a members' bill has been written and introduced. The bill would transfer the board's functions, property and obligations back to the council. A 70-year-old Wellington woman caring for her mentally disabled husband says she wouldn't wish her position on anyone. Researchers at Massey University are investigating the physical and emotional toll placed on carers looking after their loved ones. Wendy Sleeker's husband suffered severe brain damage 14 years ago when his heart stopped beating for almost 30 minutes. She says he's now like a child in a man's body.
8: You realise that it doesn't matter what you do, nothing's going to change. You know, this is a lifelong role. I am never, ever going to get out of it. I am never going to retire, because as long as I'm alive and as long as he's alive, I have a caregiving role to fulfil.
0: Wendy Sleeker hopes the Massey University study will highlight how difficult and thankless caregiving can be. The principal of a Christchurch school has resigned amid allegations she failed to protect the safety of children and manage conflicts of interest. Melissa Waitoa-Paki's resignation from her role at Māori Immersion School Te Kura Kaupapa Māori or Waitaha comes after she earlier voluntarily agreed not to teach. National Crime correspondent Sam Sherwood reports.
9: Miss Waitoa-Paki did not respond directly to questions about the allegations or her resignation, but in a message sent to RNZ that appears to have been intended for someone else, she said she had been told to not answer and to lie low. The school is not commenting. A recent Education Review Office report said the Kura needed to take immediate action to ensure all staff complete police vetting or safety checks before being employed.
0: Ukraine has struck an oil refinery on the outskirts of the Russian capital for the second time this week, with images showing flames and black smoke billowing. The city's four airports were closed. The BBC's Steve Rosenberg reports from Moscow.
10: This isn't the first time that Ukrainian drones have targeted the Russian capital, but the scale of this does appear to be larger than we've seen before. The Moscow mayor, Sergei Sobyanin, wrote on social media that around 180 Ukrainian drones had been shot down by Russian air defences. Clearly, from images that have been posted on social media, it seems that some drones may have got through.
0: A serial killer in the United States has been sentenced to life without parole. Rex Huerman admitted to murdering eight young women between 1993 and 2010. He confirmed that he strangled and bound his victims before scattering their remains along Long Island's remote beaches. Judge Timothy Mazie was incensed as he handed down his sentence.
11: You've been described as a very big man, but you're a disgusting and despicable small man, if you're a man at all. And you're a coward.
0: Police took more than a decade to solve the case. Explosions and sustained gunfire that lasted over an hour have been heard at the airport of Niamey near the capital of Niger. Security forces have blocked off the area. The first explosions occurred at around 6 a.m. local time, and sporadic gunfire was still audible nearly 2 hours later. A security source says it appeared the airport was under attack. Waymo is recalling nearly 4,000 robo-taxis in the United States. A software issue could likely cause the vehicles to enter a closed freeway construction zone and continue driving at speed. The Department of Conservation says it's taking longer than expected to determine the future of the historic Molesworth Station, the country's largest farm. State-owned farmer Pamu has agreed to stay on managing the farm until April next year. The Department of Conservation, the station's owner, sought expressions of interest earlier this year and five parties applied. They include Ngaitahu and a charitable trust initiative headed up by former Molesworth manager Jim Ward. South Marlborough Operations Manager Stacey Wren says it's been a complex process.
12: We had agreed some time ago with Pamu that we would be extending their lease, because that would allow time for both Pamu and the new operator to work through the transition. Pamu have been in place for a long time. It's a complex farming operator, and we wanted to make sure we weren't rushing that process.
0: A recently arrived American family's deep dive into all things little blue penguin has revealed increasing numbers of kororā on the Taranaki coastline, but also threats to the birds that they are facing. Edita Maturka says after she found tracks on the beach at Oakura, her husband bought her a motion-sensing infrared camera. Initially, it captured cats and dogs.
13: So one of the days, Nano's screaming, "Penguins! Penguins! We got penguins!" You know, and so we see the little two penguins. And then the next day, too, there was one penguin going by.
0: Environment group Wild for Taranaki says coastal kororā numbers have jumped, but last year five were mauled by dogs. The Department of Conservation classifies kororā as being at risk, with the population trending downwards. And finally, it's bad news for Super Rugby Pacific fans who don't yet have a ticket to Saturday's grand final in Wellington. Warwick Dent from the Henry Stadium has confirmed there just isn't time to organise additional seating after the Hurricanes beat the Chiefs and the after the Hurricanes versus Chiefs game sold out in just 15 minutes. And that's the news.
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2: And we're back with Susanna Leatawa, and of course it's the detail coming up after 10. Here we go with the forecast now till midnight Friday. For Northland to Taumaranui and Taihape, including Coromandel and Bay of Plenty, cloudy periods with a few light showers, clearing south of Auckland tonight and elsewhere tomorrow morning. Areas of fog tomorrow morning. For Gisborne, Hawke's Bay and Wairarapa, isolated showers developing tonight, clearing to fine tomorrow. Taranaki to Wellington, cloudy periods with isolated light showers. Nelson, Marlborough, Canterbury North and Central Otago, fine apart from some cloudy periods. Buller and Grey, mainly fine, with scattered rain developing from tomorrow evening. Westland and Fiordland, fine for Westland tonight, but cloudy with a few showers about Fiordland and rain developing tomorrow with heavy falls. For Dunedin, Clutha and Southland, showers about coastal Southland, cloudy periods, a few spots of rain elsewhere. And for the Chatham Islands, cloudy tonight with a few showers before dawn tomorrow and then fine. 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It's 16 minutes past 10. I'll have more news for you at 11 o'clock.
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3: Kia ora koutou. Thank you, Mark Leishman. Yes, I'm Susanna Leatawa. In for Emile Donovan, who's going to have a month of afternoons, midwinter afternoons, while Jesse Mulligan's away. That means that I have a month of midwinter nights with your precious company. Great to have you along this evening. Now, we've got a new reading tonight. That's around 10:45. He's the brief trailer. A bus driver with the fanatical zeal of a leading physicist calculates the precise, achievable schedule for his bus to travel its route and concludes his experiment with perfection. It's around 10:45, and Tim Spite is going to be giving us that reading. Now it's time for RNZ's program, The Detail.
4: Immigration Minister Erica Stanford today launched a scathing takedown of her ministry off the back of a report detailing a litany of expensive mistakes in the biometric project. The upgrade was to the system that collects information central to border control like fingerprints and facial recognition. It started in 2019 and dragged on for about 7 years, morphing along the way. A report into the failed project has found the true state of it was at times misrepresented, assessments were overly optimistic. More than 170 project changes should probably have signaled problems, but despite multiple red flags and opportunities to stop, they did not.
5: Firstly, ministers were misled. Secondly, people were moved from the project when they raised concerns. And thirdly, and this is quite serious, creative accounting practices had been undertaken to keep costs of the project below Cabinet's mandated limit.
6: Hi, I'm Alexia Russell, and today on The Detail, I'm speaking to the RNZ journalist whose reporting on Immigration New Zealand's failed technology project sparked shock and anger from the department's minister. Tight-lipped words that Erica Stanford aimed at her public servants.
7: That is very concerning when you have people who are trying to do the right thing and raise concerns about the viability of a project who are then moved on from that project. I've certainly been misled, and I worked that out pretty quickly. What I was told was pure fiction.
5: Boy, this was strong language from the minister yesterday. Is she right?
8: She is. I mean, her feelings are very strong. I think they represent the feelings of the previous ministers as well. So we've got quite a task ahead of us to rebuild the confidence and trust that we legitimately need to do our jobs.
6: This technology project not only wasted more than $31 million, public servants used creative accounting to keep decisions away from Cabinet oversight, gave misleading information to ministers, and persisted, despite multiple red flags, over a seven-year period.
7: I mean, that is literally the trifecta of terrible things that you would expect from the public service, and that has to be cleaned up so that we can have confidence moving forward.
6: Even the Public Service Commissioner, Sir Brian Roche, didn't mince words with John Campbell on Morning Report yesterday.
8: And those are completely unacceptable behaviours. The complete lack of integrity is an affront to the people who work every day on behalf of New Zealand. They have let the public servants down.
5: Of course, I don't know that I've heard public service commissioners speak that strongly very often.
6: So, let's unravel it. Jill Bonnet is RNZ's immigration reporter. Can you tell me what actually is this project all about? What was it supposed to do?
9: Yeah. So it aimed to upgrade Immigration New Zealand's identity management system, which was outdated and, you know, had algorithms that dated back to 2012. And it was just an upgrade at that point, hence the name. It was, I think, a couple of years later that it morphed into something that was bigger, and that's when it didn't go through its due diligence and the case that would have had to have been made for this bigger project. Anyway, yes, in terms of what it actually wanted to do, it was like identity fraud, making sure that, you know, they could match the biometric and biographic details, like photographs and fingerprints. And so it was a very complex project. And I'm not sure how much of it has actually, you know, will still be able to be used. From what the minister says, it's been wasted.
6: And the minister's report mentioned multiple red flags over a 7-year period. Do you know what some of those red flags were?
9: So a lot of the problems were with the cybersecurity element of it. There were bugs within the system, so they were trying to resolve them. I think the overriding issue is that this was meant to be an out-of-the-box solution, and it ended up being a really kind of a system that had to be very much morphed into an INZ system. And the problems that cropped up from that, particularly from 2024 onwards, seem to have been at the base of it. But the other issues, I mean, there are so many. You read through it and it's kind of littered with things that they could have and should have been doing or checking.
6: Let's wind it back a bit. When did you start making inquiries about the progress of this technology project at Immigration New Zealand?
9: I remember asking them for more information because I hadn't seen a cabinet paper and wondered, you know, what the actual project was about. And then there were a few emails back and forth and got some information about the financing and obviously what the biometric capability update actually was. And then it became clear that they said that it was even at that point in 2024 due to be going live later that year. But then there was some more information that said that the cost of it had gone up to 40 million. And obviously we'd been told that 35 million was the cutoff for when they would have had to have put in a cabinet paper. And so I inquired about that. And it all went quiet for a little while. And then I had an interview later in 2024 explaining that it was again being put back. I think by that point, looking at the report, it seems that the two projects that they talk about in the report had been separated, and therefore the budget for the BCU had gone back under the magical $35 million.
6: So that's the creative accounting. They basically split the project up to come in under the limit.
9: Yes.
6: And you're saying it costs about $40 million, but Stanford said the project wasted, they're going to write off $31 million.
9: Yeah, I guess there must be some. The budget was the whole of life cost, so some of that will be stuff that hasn't actually been racked up yet.
6: Right, before the rug was pulled kind of thing.
9: Yeah, and that was last year. I think that the finances are really interesting, actually, because if you dig into it a little bit deeper, it's clear that the $35 million that they've, you know, insisted was the amount spent on that. The report writer suggests that elsewhere it was 40 million, and then the other part of the project was itself another 8 million. So I think there's like a 5 million discrepancy, maybe.
6: Has this affected the service at Immigration New Zealand?
9: Well, I can only go on what they said the importance of the system was. It was meant to be an important part of the identity management and therefore the anti-fraud kind of systems that immigration relies on. It's meant to be the authoritative source of identities for non-New Zealanders not only for Immigration New Zealand themselves, but for across government. So it went, was due to be like a very much more efficient system. The higher levels of automation meant that they weren't having to manually match photographs anymore. So you can imagine how long that would take and the impact on processing times and therefore costs. And so, yeah, I mean, it's an incredibly big deal, both that it's gone so badly wrong, but also that we now don't have a system that we presumably really need.
10: Are officials facing the sack over this?
9: I think that they've been talking about the fact that heads might roll, but some of those heads may have already left. Obviously, it was a 6-7 year project. And the question of who that would be anyway, it's a little bit murky because so many people have you know, touched it over the years.
4: How many senior people who worked on this project are still in your ministry?
11: I don't want to get into all the employment.
4: No, but there'll be hundreds of people working in your ministry, Nick. I'm not asking you for names and positions. Just how many of the senior staff who worked on this project are still employed by your ministry?
11: Senior staff, there'll be a handful. But after the Public Service Commission's review investigation into the integrity, I will then undertake a further review of employment from an employment's perspective, if that's appropriate given what the Public Service Commission finds.
9: Immigration New Zealand itself has been carrying the can for this, but in fact it wasn't an INZ project from 2022 onwards. It was a wider MB. They had a restructure and the ECU went into the Digital Data and Insights Division. So the head of that, I don't think he's any longer there. The head of Immigration New Zealand and the head of MB have both recently retired, resigned. And so who's left to carry the can? I can't say that it will be very clear when the Public Service Commission looks at this.
10: Who blew the whistle on this, or how did it all explode like this?
9: It's not clear in the report, and I'm interested also to know that. I think that the minister started asking questions, and I don't know whether she was prompted by something that she'd seen, whether they came asking for a little bit more money, and then she started looking into it more deeply, because there was certainly 2024 was after the change of government, and Erica Stanford would have seen these documents. This is the time when she thinks she's been misled by her ministry, and whether at that point it's gone for a deeper dive and the officials have looked into it a little bit more, and it's at that point maybe that the plug's been pulled and that all these questions have started arising.
10: And yet the report on it, the one that she only saw at the weekend, that had been sitting around for a bit, hadn't it?
9: Yeah, I mean, that itself came out 2 months ago. And I guess that's not altogether uncommon. It has been normal practice, I think, at least among departments, that they get a chance to read through the conclusions and put a response together. But it's not a good look when you've got something that the minister is obviously already angry about, and yet the report doesn't get to the light of day for a further 2 months, after this has been going on for 6-7 years.
10: Yeah. And did the ministry have a response?
9: She said not, no. Maybe there's a bit of Sir Humphrey about it as well. Who knows, in terms of who knew what when.
12: There are those who have argued, and indeed cogently, that on occasion there are some things it is better for a minister not to know.
9: And who was trying to put things in a positive light when, in fact, it was already very bad.
13: But I have a right to know. I am the people's representative. What right have you got to withhold this information from me? It's intolerable.
12: It's in your own best interest, Minister.
13: What do you mean there are some things it is better for a minister not to know? I mean, it's outrageous. It must not occur again.
9: They've obviously apologised in public because it all came out at Select Committee yesterday. The new head of MB apologised at that meeting.
4: I think this is colloquially what you would call a cluster you-know-what, isn't it?
11: I'm extremely disappointed, as I'm sure all New Zealanders are. New Zealanders should expect us to be able to deliver these sorts of projects, and we've fallen short of those expectations. The review has found serious failings. There's also serious concerns about integrity, all of which are very concerning, and I welcome the Public Service Commissioner now doing an investigation into some of those findings further, and we'll fully cooperate with that.
9: Which obviously was a very difficult one to sit through, I imagine, for him, with the minister totally furious about what had happened and having to explain to MPs, you know, all these signs that had been missed and apparently, sometimes at least, intended misleading of what was going on.
14: Well, it is very difficult to trust officials when they are deliberately withholding information from you and providing misleading information. It is very hard.
9: It goes to the very heart of what the minister's relationship with officials are. It's one thing for people to make mistakes after all, but if there is some kind of deliberate misleading or deception, that's trust on a whole different level, isn't it, that's been broken. So I think there's a lot of fences to be mended there.
10: Mm. And while Erica Stanford is sort of in charge of this particular thing, the report said that other ministers, you know, previous Labour minister Andrew Little, had been misled also.
9: Well, yeah, I mean, this has been going on since 2019, which would have been Ian Lees-Galloway's time. And since then, we've had many immigration ministers. Actually, some of this might have gone quite under the radar for a lot of the time, and maybe deliberately, who knows. But yeah, so I think that the minister, clearly the Public Service Commissioner, is also very angry about what's happened. And I should imagine that MB as a whole is, because obviously it casts aspersions on staff who are going about their business and perfectly truthfully and accurately and getting their jobs done efficiently. So yeah, there's a lot of people that have got some interest in knowing really what happened here.
10: Hmm. So how long have you been following this for, the whole entire duration of the failed project?
9: It started in 2019. It wasn't actually one of those things that got announced. I think maybe it was one of those things that I said before went under the radar, and it was only when it started to turn up in briefings, then I put in an OIA and found some more information out and started to get those weekly briefings that the minister gets, and seeing the problems that were recurring. So yes.
10: So was there one red flag for you?
9: How can I put this? Immigration has lots of problems with finances. Like in 2020, it was $135 million in the red. And so it's not unusual to have things going wrong there, or in terms of project overruns, cost overruns. I think with this one, it was a doubling of the capital expenditure. So what they thought was going to be $19 million in 2019, 3 or 4 years later, it already doubled to that $35 million amount that it got to. And so I think that was the part where it wasn't clear what was going wrong. And then there was discussion about the fallings out with the lead vendor, like the supplier. And so, yeah, I think that's the thing that was kind of interesting, and how it all came to come out.
10: And so this isn't your first really great story about what's going on at Immigration New Zealand, and, you know, without asking you to blow your own trumpet, does it speak to the need for journalists to hang around, to be invested in one area over a period of years? You know, something that's a bit worrying now that the number of journalists has shrunk severely in New Zealand?
9: Yeah, it's a great worry that there aren't more journalists to look into these things, and it does us all a disservice when we don't know about them, and including the government and the department that would have wanted it to. It just becomes a lot clearer when things are written in articles, in my opinion. And in terms of journalists looking back at the same, you know, in their own round, yeah, I think that's really crucial, because hopefully you've got those memories of things that connects to that. All of this connects to Migration 5, for example, you know, the work that immigration does with the other Five Eyes countries, matching data from migrants, you know, sharing the information that they get on them, including technology, you know, immigration policies. So it's all in the same ballpark. And you do, just after a while, hopefully if you have a great round like I'm lucky to, that you do just really enjoy finding out more and putting in those information requests and hopefully, you know, finding out what other people would rather you didn't know.
10: When all said and done, this project has been stopped, but does the work still need to be done, and can any of this project be resuscitated?
9: Yeah, I think that's the big question, isn't it? Because the minister says that 30 million's been wasted, but there will have been a lot of work that's gone into it that presumably can still be used in some other way. So we would hope so, because that's a lot of taxpayer money to go down the Google. And from looking at the documents, it seems that it was actually quite close. You know, I know that they said that they were quite close a lot of times, so it's really not clear whether they really were close. But at the very end, or towards the very end, they had the legal services people looking at the agreement, which would have been the final sign-off for the go-live, the end-user license agreement and so on. So, yeah, hopefully something can be salvaged, because nobody's happy when money is wasted in that way.
10: Well, no, especially not when the work still needs to be done, and they're looking at the prospect of having to invent the wheel all over again.
9: Yeah, there has been another IT project, of course, because there always is another one waiting in the wing since all this happened, and that's another multi-year project. So that's probably worth pointing out as well. And so there's hopefully lessons learned from this, as well as hopefully the identity management system that they hoped to create. Hopefully something can be pulled out of the ashes and salvaged in some way, so that we still have a workable system.
10: Does this bring into question, you know, if they can't manage an IT upgrade like this, how are they going to manage AI?
9: Oh, no, AI. that really is. That might be one for another episode.
10: That's it for today. The Detail is a newsroom production supported by RNZ and New Zealand On Air. This episode was engineered by Jeremy Ansell and produced by Mark Jennings. Thanks to Jill Bonnet. I'm Alexia Russell. Ka kite.
3: Thank you, Alexia. The Detail is back again tomorrow. Waiata 100, we've got between now and 11:59 on Sunday night to choose our favourite New Zealand songs. You can choose up to 10. And to choose our favourite Waiata Māori, up to 5, rnz.co.nz, you'll be able to enter there. Here's an example. This is Down in Splendor, Straight Jacket Fits from 1990.

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1: It is 19 minutes to 11. 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It's called Experiments in Space and Time, and it's read by Tim Spite.

0: 0726 hours. He sits behind the wheel of the bus, waiting for the precise moment when he will begin. He's tall, full of angles, and appears to be folded up behind the wheel like a half-open deck chair. The route starts at the top of Newton Road next to the lamppost with the green tag that could be a word or a badly drawn apple or it could be nothing. He clears his mind and focuses on the details of the first part of the journey. He knows that beginnings are crucial. He goes over it all in his mind, letting the possibilities and variables wash over him. He feels positive. He feels that things are falling into place. It has been a cold night and there is a slight frost which will not have melted by the time he begins. Even the effect of the frost is included in his calculations. 0728 hours. The bus driver's name is Morrison. It's printed on a laminated card which also contains a photograph of himself taken in another time, another place. The card hangs from the sun visor so that Morrison is simultaneously driving and looking back down the aisle of the bus, making sure that everything is where it should be and when. In both his past and present, Morrison wears a blue uniform with a clean white shirt. He waits. And then, reaching out his right hand, turns the key in the ignition and the engine comes on loud in the quiet suburban street. It's well-tuned and soon settles down into an easy rhythm. It's still dark, but there is an overhead light that he reaches up and switches off. He feels the vibrations up through his feet and through the seat. The bus hums. 0729 hours point 00. It's time. His feet shift. He begins. The bus rolls forward down the slight incline passing the chipped gate of number 23. Morrison glances down, checking the time. 37 seconds. The sun is just beginning to climb out of the Pacific when he comes to the first roundabout on the corner of Roland and Rutherford. He accelerates through it, aware that he is behind. He pulls up at the stop on Heisenberg, where the man in the dark suit is waiting. The man folds his paper and steps onto the bus. If he thought about Morrison at all, the man would say that he likes the driver, appreciates his punctuality and the whiteness of his shirt. The man has a concession card which Morrison clips. The bus rolls forward, 5 seconds behind schedule. 0733 hours, point 31. His passengers on this day will not know it, but Morrison is carrying out the most taxing of temporal experiments. His calculations are as precise as those done by any physicist in any of the leading laboratories around the world. As the bus goes past the third post of the picket fence on J.J. Thompson Road, Morrison checks his time again. He has fastened a sleek digital clock onto the dashboard of the bus next to the speedometer. It has red numbers that flash into existence. It shows not only the hours and the seconds, but delves into the spaces between. The thousands of seconds flow by like running water. To Morrison, the digits appear with the brilliance of sunspots. Each number tells Morrison where the bus is in time. This is fundamental. When he is not driving, he spends hours studying the clock. He has meditated on the numbers until their changes have become instinctual to him. From his uncompromising knowledge of time, Morrison can calculate where precisely the bus should be in space. Time and space, they are everything to the bus driver. 0737 hours, point 46. The corner of Loomis turning left into Schrödinger. He is slightly ahead of where he should be now, as much as 3 seconds. The absence of passengers at the last two stops has thrown his calculations out. Morrison eases off the accelerator and the bus glides, shedding seconds like a skin as it slips through the air. The barren robinia with the split branch goes past. Morrison notes its passing, using the straight inside edge of his wing mirror as his point of reference. Just as he has an intimate knowledge of the smallest units of time, Morrison must know the geography of his route. Of course, he knows every bus stop, but beyond that, he is familiar with the lampposts, houses, fences, hedges, trees, roundabouts and letterboxes, everything that he must pass. And not just as it's seen from the bus. He walks the route regularly. He believes that it's important to change his perspective in order to gain a more thorough insight into his terrain. Often in the early evenings, He can be seen moving briskly along the footpaths. In his hands, he carries a measuring tape and a builder's level. Occasionally, he stops to inspect a newly painted letterbox or to confirm the distance between two points. Everything is a measuring stick for the bus's passing. 0742 hours.22, the driveway of the blue house with the yellow garden gnome. 0746 hours.16, the corner of Goldsmith Crescent. 0753 hours.29, the cracked glass door of the Indian Dairy. 0801 hours.53, the mark like a swelling cloud where the paint was spilled in the middle of Oppenheimer Street. 0802 hours.48. He's doing well today. But it's a constant struggle. Achieving the exact now and when for brief periods is not enough. Morrison aims to maintain. That is his ultimate goal. To do this, he must calculate precisely what changes, minute adjustments to speed and location, he must make to ensure that his bus continues to be where and when it should be. The calculations in his head are constantly changing. The numbers alter, slipping by like tires on a greasy surface. The foibles of traffic flow are his constant nemesis. He must factor in the long queues of people on rainy days, the reduced speed that greasy roads demand, the pushchairs that must be fastened to the front of the bus, roadworks, jaywalkers, accidents. Once, a large dog was struck by a car immediately in front of him and lay dying slowly in the middle of the road for 4 minutes and 13 seconds before it finally expired and was dragged aside. 0803 hours.23. As he begins to cross the Boar Street Bridge, Morrison feels a subtle change. There's a tingle up his back as he looks down at his clock and sees that he's within a second, less than a second of where he should be, and has been for 5 continuous seconds now. There are so many variables. He feels the sweat begin to trickle down the side of his face. He is so close. Despite the tension, his mind feels clear. His thoughts rush ahead, sweeping away the impediments from his route. This is why he sits alone at night in his house, surrounded by his maps and his books and his instruments for measuring time and space. Every evening he spreads them out in front of him on the large battered desk. Detailed city maps with notes in his economical hand down the margin, aerial photographs, the latest calculator in a plastic cover, pages covered in mathematical formula. His shelves are filled with books about the nature of time and space. Morrison has an ongoing correspondence with a professor of the philosophy of science at Boston University, who believes that Morrison is perpetuating some standing joke when he insists that he's a bus driver. The professor tells his colleagues that Morrison must be, at the very least, a gifted postgraduate. When pressed for details about the exact nature of his work, all that Morrison will say is that he is conducting an important experiment. 0805 hours.121. He has almost succeeded. Morrison's mind begins to accelerate. The variables crowd his head. He can see endless possibilities stretching out in front of him like a landscape. Countless corrections come to him so that he can keep to his schedule. His foot squeezes down on the accelerator, fingers barely touch the wheel. The bus seems to be flying. Morrison is intimately acquainted with every where on the road and passes each point at an exact when. He takes the sharp corners as though the bus were on rails. He slips it through impossible spaces. The bus swings from side to side, but what few passengers there are do not seem to notice. They trust the driver as he accelerates away with one eye on the glowing red numbers, which, in his mind, seem to fill the whole windscreen. 0806 hours.0931. It happens at the bridge over the river at the intersection of Mickelson and Einstein Roads. Morrison's bus has never been so here, so precisely when, so now for so long. In his mind, Morrison has begun to factor in the extra thrust of the faint easterly breeze down the straight, the restraining hand of the wind as it eddies between the city buildings, the friction as late autumn leaves catch beneath the wheels, the flap of a butterfly's wing in central China. Only in his imagination have time and space ever meshed so precisely. Traffic is light and seems to melt in front of him. The bus flashes past the old courthouse, past shop doors, knots in the trunks of trees, the faded edge of a poster on a brick wall, a crack in the footpath, at exactly the right moment, the right second, the right thousandth of a second. Much smaller units of time. Numbers slot into place. Morrison feels it. Feels as if even his blood has begun to move to its own precise schedule. He feels exalted. He knows himself to be travelling through time and space at the precise when to an exact where. 0807 hours, 0.133567. None of his passengers notice as the bus achieves perfection.
1: Tim Spite reading Experiments in Space and Time by Carl Nixon. It was engineered by Phil Benge and produced by Jane Waddell for RNZ National. Coming up to 7 minutes to 11, I'm continuing my flutter for Waiata 100. Here is some more New Zealand music. She Heart, Home Again, first recorded in 1996.

Inside with Home Again. We're just under 4 minutes away from news at the top of the hour. Coming up after the news with Mark Leishman, Cara Rickard on the mixtape speaks to DJ, record collector and music historian Dujon Cullingford. During Te Marama Puoro or Aotearoa New Zealand Music Month, Dujon created a series exploring the whakapapa of New Zealand music, digging into his crates to uncover hidden gems that many of us might never have actually heard before. So that's going to be around 10 past 11 to take us there, to the top of the hour, that is. Here's the Freddies, Fat Freddies drop. This is Ernie.

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1: RNZ News at 11 o'clock. Paul Marie, good evening. I'm Mark Leishman. Labour is promising to reinstate universal free prescriptions if it wins November's election. The pledge adds to a list of promises to be funded by a capital gains tax. The previous Labour government brought in free prescriptions as part of its budget in 2023, but the coalition scrapped it, bringing back a $5 fee for most adults in 2024. Labour leader Chris Hipkin says the annual cost would be $74.5 million. Mr. Hipkin says some people skip their prescriptions because of the fee, but that costs everyone more in the long run. The US Defence Secretary has told a meeting of his NATO counterparts that European members must take primary responsibility for the defence of the continent. Pete Hegseth said the US will be reviewing its NATO commitments in this light, and its contributions would be contingent on other allies meeting their own commitments. He says this will be a thorough review.
2: It will be designed to ensure that NATO is moving fast and irreversibly toward Europe leading, stepping up to take primary responsibility for the defense of Europe, stepping up to ensure our forces are postured for America's global needs.
1: Pegseth says allies also have to ensure that America's military demands are accounted for as regards bases and overflight rights. The Civil Aviation Authority has found a fatal helicopter crash near Weddington was caused by a loose fence wire wrapping around the tail rotor. Pest control contractors Joseph Keeley and Cole Ritchie died while culling feral goats and deer along Transmission Gully in January. Crystal Gibbons reports.
3: The contractors were the pilot and sole passenger in the helicopter when it crashed near the Paikakariki Hill. The authority's preliminary investigation report says the hunter's rifle jammed, so in line with procedure, they landed to clear the gun safely. But a nearby old stock fence was obscured by vegetation. As the helicopter took off, a strand of fencing wire got caught in the tail rotor. The report says the helicopter lost control and crashed approximately 100 metres from the landing spot.
1: The Fisheries Minister has revealed that two orca have been killed by commercial fishing operators in bycatch incidents. Shane Jones was appearing before a select committee as part of Scrutiny Week and was asked about cuts to fisheries enforcement and monitoring.
4: It's due to the cameras that the officials now know that in one of the set nets, a fisherman caught an orca. We wouldn't have known that had it not been for the camera. That fisherman followed the rules, and it'll all be revealed in good time. A rather unpleasant outcome.
1: The minister was subsequently told that two orca had been killed in bycatch incidents on separate occasions. Government ministers are asking opposition MPs to give a brand new ministry a chance. The Ministry for Cities, Environment, Regions and Transport, or MCIRT, will replace the Ministry for the Environment and several other agencies when it comes into existence on the 1st of July. At a Scrutiny Week hearing, Greens co-leader Chloe Swarbrick says the new agency makes the environment just one of many considerations. RMA Reform Minister Chris Bishop says that is wrong. He says the environment will now be factored into all kinds of policies instead of being siloed within a standalone ministry. Waikato rubbish crews are increasingly facing abuse and aggression from some in the public, including one person who ran after a truck and jumped in the cab. The Waikato Council's launched a social media campaign encouraging people to treat rubbish workers better.

0: Waikato District Council's Joanne MacArthur told Checkpoint things are tough for people at the moment, and a small number of them take it out on rubbish workers. Joanne MacArthur says the incidents often start because people put the wrong thing in their recycling and the workers won't take it. The New Zealand Buddhist Council wants the dignity and reputation of monks to be protected amid a re-emerging scam. There has been a rise in reports of people dressed as monks fundraising aggressively in Auckland and other parts of the country. Members of the public have told RNZ about strange interactions. Some are describing the approach as aggressive and confrontational. New Zealand Buddhist Council Chair Robert Hunt says demanding money is absolutely unacceptable for Buddhist monks. He says the scam is damaging their image. An Auckland retirement village is staving off loneliness among residents with regular visits by local preschoolers. Research shows up to a third of older people experience loneliness, and those in residential care are more likely to suffer due to a lack of independence. A dozen preschoolers from Lollipops Albany visit residents at Rosedale Retirement Village every fortnight and sing and play games together. Activities coordinator Jolene Chidwari says it gives the older generation a big boost.
1: They do bingo, they've got happy hours, they've got all of that, but kids, just something completely different. They are excited. You can see their faces change as soon as they see the kids. I mean, everybody loves children, especially when they are so excited and they are fun. It's lovely for them.
0: Jolene Chidwari says the visits benefit both generations. And in sport, the Black Caps have had a good first hour on day two of the second test at the Oval against England. They are 365-47 with Glenn Phillips on 82 and Kyle Jamieson on 40. And that's the news.
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0: And we're back with Susanna very shortly. We have the short forecast now from Met Service. This is till midnight Friday. North into Taumarunui and Taihape, including Coromandel and Bay of Plenty. We've got cloudy periods, a few light showers, clearing south of Auckland overnight and elsewhere tomorrow morning. Some fog areas tomorrow morning. Gisborne, Hawke's Bay and Wairarapa, isolated showers developing tonight, clearing tomorrow to fine. Taranaki to Wellington, cloudy periods with the odd light shower overnight. Nelson, Marlborough, Canterbury, North and Central Otago, fine, apart from some cloudy periods for Buller and Grey, mainly fine, but a scattered rain from tomorrow evening. Westland and Fiordland, fine for Westland tonight, cloudy with a few showers about Fiordland. Rain developing tomorrow, some heavy falls. Dunedin, Clutha and Southland, showers about coastal Southland. Cloudy periods, a few spots of rain elsewhere. And for the Chathams, cloudy tonight, a few showers before dawn. Tomorrow, then fine. 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
5: Kia ora koutou. Well, as you can tell, I've been testing out my selections for Waiata 100. Don't forget to get your choices in, your favourite New Zealand songs, your favourite Waiata Māori, rnz.co.nz. We're in the final days before our entries have to be in by 11:59 on Sunday night. And it suddenly dawned on me that I haven't heard this song in quite a while. So before we go to the mixtape, let's listen to Margaret Ehrlich. This is Escaping from 1989.

0: Margaret Ehrlich, Escaping, 1989. Well, 2026, time now for Kara Rickard, who is joined by DJ, record collector and music historian Dujon Cullingford, sharing some rare local groove on the mixtape.
1: Kia ora, welcome back to Music 101 on RNZ National. This hour we have a special mixtape from DJ, record collector and music historian Dujon Cullingford. During Te Marama Pūr o Aotearoa, New Zealand Music Month, Dujon created a wonderful series exploring the whakapapa of New Zealand music, digging into his crates to uncover hidden gems that many of us might never have heard before. Those wire to form the kaupapa or theme of our mixtape today. Dujon, nō mai, haere mai, thanks for joining us.
2: Kia ora, thank you for having me.
1: You've done a few mixtapes during New Zealand Music Month, and we kind of missed the waka this month because we're doing this mixtape in June, but kei te pai.
2: Yes, New Zealand Music Month all year.
1: Exactly. Were you surprised how many people absolutely loved and engaged with all of the songs that you shared during your Whakapapa series on Instagram during Music Month?
2: Yeah, it was a surprise, but I'm also not a content creator, so this time I was like, I should make one or two of these reels and see how they go, and then one or two got really good uptake and people were really interested, asking crack-up questions, whānau, band members jumping into the comments, and I thought, oh, this is mean. So I just pumped a few more out and then ended up doing the whole month. It was just really, really fun.
1: Yeah, I loved actually looking at all of the comments from the people that were loving your reels. I saw Sam from the Phoenix Foundation say, oh, you're winning at Music Month this year, which was really cool.
2: Yeah, it was awesome to actually have musicians, young and older, and then just cool cultural icons popping through or chucking a message over saying, oh, this is really beautiful. Because I think it's not just the song, it's the story, like the social context around the songs that we're hitting the feels for some people.
1: Yeah, I want to touch on that, because where do you find all of these songs? Like 90% of the songs that you shared in the series, I hadn't heard of.
2: Yeah, and I would love to be hearing these songs kind of just, you know, at the rugby game and in normal spaces,
1: yeah,
2: but they're off the radar. And so I guess people like myself and others who are collecting records, we're trying to map things that are off the radar quite intentionally, because they're quite interesting. And it also disrupts our view of what we see as actually New Zealand music history, but also just even our social cultural history. So when we present something and maybe someone hears it for the first time, it's like, oh, what? How do I not know that? It's kind of a whakapapa mirror.
1: Mm.
2: And it's like how we're not embracing kind of these songs and these artists. But yeah, just many years of digging, record fairs, shops, you know, collecting, trading with friends, all that kind of jazz.
1: Yeah. Let's take a look at the first song that you picked for our mixtape today, the New Zealand Trading Company with Rua Moko.
2: Yeah, this song is incredible, and this was actually done right at the start of May, and it went really far and wide. You know, it was like a couple hundred thousand views, and I was like, I'm not used to this. So it was cool to actually see the reception. So in a nutshell, this was a funky Te Reo Māori song. It's just the Rua Moko haka repurposed for a funky use in 1970.
1: Yeah.
2: But what's unique is that it was two Māori brothers that were kind of over in America, done the show band thing in the 60s, and they just happened to be now jazzing out with other musicians. So they had three Puerto Ricans, two Māori and one British guy in the band, and obviously everyone got behind this Reo Māori track and pumped it out. Yeah, but the thing is, it kind of got lost. The record label folded, it didn't get promoted, so the release only came out in the States. A lot of people over here don't seem to know too much about it.
1: Yeah, all right, let's listen. This is the New Zealand Trading Company, Rua Moko.

0: You're listening to RNZ National. This is The Mixtape, and Dujon Cullingford is our guest selector today. That was a song called Duo Moko by the New Zealand Trading Company. So did that kind of come out in the 70s, 80s?
1: 1970, yeah. They were a band in the late 60s. In fact, they were quite well known, like playing right across the States and beyond. But it got a release and didn't really get pushed on the radio at all.
0: Yeah.
1: So it died kind of straight away.
0: Right. But it's interesting that it kind of, I guess, predates that wave of kind of Māori language.
1: Yes.
0: Or like music that had Te Reo Māori in it that would kind of come out a bit later in the 80s.
1: 100%. This is what I like about mapping off the radio stuff. You kind of had this heavy, almost like a romanticized reo period in the 60s where it's kind of people are loving Hawaiian music.
0: Yeah.
1: The Māori show bands are going around the world. But then in the 70s, there's almost nothing.
0: Yeah.
1: And unless it's traditional, like Waiata, Kapaka Records, there's nothing in the contemporary pop space. So this is a really good example of Te Reo Māori being embraced in kind of a jazz rock context, which is sweet.
0: Yeah, really cool. And I've kind of read that this has kind of become a bit of a cult classic, you know, that vinyl hunters always have their eyes out for a copy of this because not many got made, right?
1: Yeah, and if you do have to buy it, it's pretty much having to jump on eBay and order it from the States because obviously it was only released there. No local distribution here that I heard of. So yeah,
0: that's crazy that it was only released in America, this album, with a Māori haka on it.
1: Yeah, exactly. It's a banger. It's, an original composition, although they've repurposed the vocals. But there's other cool songs on there as well. It's just like kind of Carlos Santana vibes from that time, and you can kind of picture the Māori boys going hard on the gat.
0: Yeah.
1: And some of these members ended up staying in the States, like Thomas Kinney actually was in Chicago until he died.
0: Yeah.
1: You know, was recognized for his contributions to jazz in the area. So these people actually made a life over there, had little kind of Māori American whānau and all the rest of it.
0: Mm. Yeah. Another band that absolutely smashed it overseas and were part of lots of iconic big international bands were the guys from Pacific Eardrum, which is the next group that you've picked on the mixtape.
1: Yeah, in a nutshell, the band is centered around a husband-wife duo, Joy Yates and Dave McRae. But yeah, they gapped New Zealand in the 70s and they played for everyone under the sun, either in the band or like backup vocals things out of London mainly. Everyone from kind of Elton John. But the same thing happened with these fellas. They put a song together, Te Reo Māori song, Funky, as in 1980. So kind of, yeah, like you said, precedes that Māori label, Dalvania's Boy, kind of stuff. They did get an award for the album, but it was their last album, and not many people seem to know about it, yeah.
0: Yeah, it's crazy that when I was looking up Joy Yates, the amount of incredible people that she sung backing vocals
1: for. She's mean. And like a typical example of Kumara syndrome, like too sweet to brag about it, I reckon. They've done all sorts. In fact, in the 60s, I think she's a teenager when she does her first record. It's this mean rock and roll tune.
0: Yeah.
1: And she's ripping vocals. Again, it's a record that not really many people talk about. But yeah, from the 60s till now, still singing.
0: Really?
1: Her kids are in the music industry, and so just an incredible whānau altogether.
0: Yeah, are her kids based here? Are they overseas?
1: The family is Australia-based, but her daughter, Jade McRae, actually had some pop singles in the early 2000s.
0: That just clicked. I know who Jade is.
1: Yeah, exactly. And so it's cool to see that. What I like is doing this now. The Music Whakapapa is quite interesting because it's the next generation, one or two down, that are coming through in the comments, like the grandniece or whatever, saying, oh, that's my nana or auntie. And that's quite cool to link it all up.
0: Yeah, all right, let's listen. This is Listen by Pacific Eardrum on the RNZ Mixtape.

0: You're on RNZ National. This is The Mixtape. Dujon Cullingford is digging through the crates and sharing his selections with us today. Amazing song by Pacific Eardrum. How good is the guitar solo in that?
1: Oh yeah, they just go for it, eh? Like, you can tell it's a jazz group because they let it go.
0: Yeah. I was listening to it being like, this is amazing. Did you have great comments when you shared that song on your Instagram series?
1: Yeah, it's, I mean, for anyone into kind of R&B, soul, disco, you know, this hits all the, ticks all the boxes. And I started playing it years back when I was DJing, and people just go off on the dance floor. They hear the vocals and they're like, what do you mean? Like, they kind of get confused after about 30 seconds when the beat comes in. They go, oh, okay. And it's always got this late reaction.
0: Yeah.
1: Because I think people are surprised to hear us do that in such a funky way. Yeah.
0: Yeah. So how long have you been DJing for?
1: Actually about 15 years. But I came up as a dancer. Mm-hmm. And so here in H-Town and Waikato, we had a strong hip-hop scene. So a lot of my friends were, you know, MCs, DJs, graffiti artists, and I was just dancing. But as a dancer, of course, you want to hear good music. And we were taught to listen into funk, soul, and disco from, you know, America.
0: Yeah.
1: So we're always collecting music. And then later got into DJing and realized, oh, okay, there's this whole New Zealand scene. And we love Dave Dobbin's Slice of Heaven and April Sun and Cuba by Dragon, but there's a whole other world out there. And when I got into DJing, it just kind of taught me, like, wow, I really don't know much about our local music.
0: Yeah. And so have you always been a record collector?
1: Nah, it wasn't until later. Like, I was just DJing like everybody else on digital kind of decks and playing, you know, just the normal music of the day. And then one of my homies kind of introduced me to some other collectors who were already going deep. And then I just started with basic stuff, like trying to understand who's who in the zoo in the 70s, mm-hmm. and then tried to find the records because some of them were already quite expensive. Now they're way more expensive.
0: Yeah.
1: So just built a collection from connecting with others, having good whakawhanaunga with people in the scene and kind of seeing, yeah, what's good,
0: That
1: kind of thing.
0: This next song that you've picked on the mixtape today, very familiar name here in Aotearoa music, Annie Crummer, and the song's called Be There in the Morning.
1: Yeah, everybody knows Auntie Annie, and so the artist is not obscure at all, but this just the song may not be as appreciated. It's a Renee Geyer song, and I think Renee Geyer's got to be like, you know, in that she's a shed jam queen. Everyone knows it only happens in those sort of jams. But Annie Crummer is only 16 when she does this song.
0: That was the thing that struck me listening to it. It doesn't sound like the Annie Crummer that we know from, like, you know, The Cat's Away or the Netherworld Dancing Toys. If you didn't know it was Annie Crummer, you might not know from the sound of your voice.
1: Yeah, that's a good point. I think it's 1981 or something like that. And it's a B-side, so it might not have been the most popular side, but it really goes hard. Like, it's got a whole string section behind her. She sounds young and soulful, and it's just a really beautiful song. And I think it's cool that she honoured just someone next door in Australia by recirculating that song here down under.
0: Yeah, because Renee Geyer, did she record some music here as well? Like, she's got a bit of, like, whakawhanaunga tonga whakapapa here in New Zealand.
1: I'm not sure if she recorded, but, like, Mark Williams was on BVs for her when he moved to Aussie in the 80s, and she's had New Zealanders in her band over the years. So, yeah, and I think she also laid down vocals on one of Blurter's albums in the 70s, but it was wiped before release, so she's had a lot to do with the New Zealand musicians.
0: So if that album got wiped before it was released, how do you find out about it?
1: Well, you know, like, if it's not on, like, obvious documented history, then it's just kind of like that, those oral stories, you know, things that you hear on the street. But in this case, she laid down the vocals on an album, and then it was wiped, and then Beaver came in and done the vocals, who was part of Blurter. So apparently there was a couple that got released, and then it was brought back in-house. Yeah, but I don't know anyone who actually has the original copy.
0: Ooh, that'd be good to find. And you know what? Our RNZ listeners always know all the goss. So there's probably someone listening who's got a copy of it. Yep. So if there is, you can text it into us on 21011. All right, let's listen. This is Annie Crummer and Be There in the Morning.

0: You're on RNZ National with the mixtape today. DJ, record collector and music historian Dujon Cullingford is in the selector's seat. That was a beautiful song from a young Annie Crummer called Be There in the Morning. So good.
1: Beautiful, yeah. She comes from like musical whakapapa. Her dad was jamming on the Hawaiian steel guitar bands and all that jazz. So cool to bring her, like, I don't know, soulful New Zealander, Cook Island Tahitian styles into the mix as her debut single.
0: Yeah, and nice to see and hear what she was doing before she kind of got famous with When the Cat's Away and doing her solo stuff too.
1: 100%.
0: Yeah. When you're digging in your crates, what are the kind of things that, you know, you're looking for to kind of connect all the dots about our musical history?
1: For this particular series in May, it was like I was trying to find things that were really high quality music.
0: Mm.
1: So I wasn't trying to compromise on the musicianship. I wanted people to hear and go, oh, that's so good that I don't think it comes from here, which sounds stink, but that was a part of it.
0: Yeah.
1: And then it's like I also want to find mean musicians who have cool stories so I can kind of preface the audio with a little bit of information. So having like one or two kind of bait things up front on the reel was helpful for people to go, oh, okay. And their little rhetorical question, like, do you know who this artist is who done this thing? So that's what I was looking for during May. But in general, when I'm digging, like other collectors, we're looking for really out there examples of good music. And sometimes it's going to find things on like independent labels or regional labels where maybe, they had really small distribution.
0: Yeah.
1: And then every now and then you have find a gem and it's like, wow, this is incredible. How come there's nothing on it on the internet?
0: And is it a lot of the time, I guess, these artists haven't been discovered because were lots of them just independent, so they weren't on big labels, so they didn't have that big backing, the promo machine kind of pushing them, or even just the funding to release vinyl, because releasing vinyl
1: some
0: is expensive.
1: That's exactly right. If you had someone on like a major label, they probably cut something and it's attainable, even though it could be expensive now. But what I find is like sometimes when people are on the major labels, like maybe what they want to say could be narrowed in a bit.
0: Yeah.
1: So when you find someone just going raw on an independent label, maybe they book their own studio time with their own putia and they get to say something that they really feel passionate about, whereas maybe in some of those major labels, maybe don't say that, it's going on radio. So you have different a spectrum of kind of voice and expression, then you kind of have raw musicianship in some of the examples where it's not polished but it's just mean.
0: And because lots of these songs too, you can't find them on streaming services. The best place to find them is probably on your SoundCloud. Is that because, so you'll copy them off the record and then upload them digitally?
1: Yeah. And this work's kind of going around globally. Like a lot of people are trying to take stock of the Tonga, like in their country, you know, a lot of compilations coming out from different countries. But that's exactly what we're trying to do. There was a main digitization scheme the last few years under Universal here, and that saw a lot of music go up on streaming, but there's still a lot missing. But then again, even if it does go up on streaming, you still need visibility, like, to draw attention to what it is. Just because our music's online doesn't mean people are necessarily going to listen to it automatically.
0: Yeah, they don't know what they're going to search for.
1: Straight up.
0: Yeah. And then do you try and connect with the members of the bands that are still alive or their whānau and just share with them that the music's up online? Because I imagine that would be really nice for them, especially for whānau members or, like, grandkids or something that didn't even know that their tūpuna did this.
1: Yeah. It's kind of like a catch-22 because in this day and age, a lot of our cool musicians are elderly or have already passed.
0: Mm-hmm.
1: And that's the kind of stink thing about it. If they didn't get their props at the time when they were a musician, it's like you really kind of want to see them get them now.
0: Yeah.
1: But with some of these musicians being in the 60s and 70s, it's such a long time ago. It's 50, 60 years ago. So sometimes, people have passed and all that. So, I guess the least we can do is put them in the spotlight for other members of their family to celebrate them and just our general public to pick up on what they contributed to New Zealand music.
0: Yeah. This next band that you've picked, Collision, and the track You Can Dance, I know that RNZ and Nick Bollinger did a deep dive into them as an essential album, this Tokoroa band, and spoke to some of their family members about what that was like. So what can you tell me about this song?
1: Yeah, well, I low-key just wanted to have a Waikato band in there for starters, you know.
0: Tokoroa represent.
1: Yeah, straight up. I mean, the band evolved out of Shriek Machine, just really young Māori boys used to break into RSA and kind of jam on the gats and get in trouble, get kicked out. But basically, when they grew up, they moved to Wellington, got a residency, and were just like thrashing it down there. A lot of people used to love watching them. And the band grew, and then they relocated to Sydney under Dalvanius's invitation. So he was over there killing it. He was like the kingpin. And they recorded their one and only album over there. But they also are the backing band on Dalvanius's Voodoo Lady and a few other things. They just don't get credited for it. So You Can Dance is kind of like the lead funky single from the album. It's really upbeat. I've played it in like dance competitions here and over other countries, and it always goes off. So yeah, it's a really fun track, original track by Tokoroa Band, Collision.
0: I feel like back then, because I mean, my dad was in bands like similar to Collision, and I feel like back in the 70s, there was a whole generation of just awesome Māori fellas who were so musical, smashing it out at RSAs and pubs. Like, I remember going to the RSA and watching my dad play in his band, and then, you know, we'd be able to stay for like an hour, and then we had to go home and everyone else would stay and party.
1: That's beautiful. Yeah. I think the half of the issue is a lot of the bands never got to the recording booth full stop. So, you know, I kind of feel stink even now and then. You hear of mean as bands that never recorded, and you're like, damn, how can we celebrate them? But yeah, the ones that did get into the booth, it's so good to be able to pick up some of these recordings and give them some shine in 2026. Yeah.
0: Yeah. All right, let's listen. This is Collision, and You Can Dance.

0: That was Tokoroa Band from the 70s, Collision. The song was called You Can Dance. You're listening to RNZ National. This is The Mixtape, and Dujon Cullingford is our guest selector today. Such a great band. Like, I actually feel like that is one of the bands that has had their flowers recently. Lots of people have become aware of who they are and what they did and how amazing their music is.
1: Yeah, probably less off the radar than some of the other bands that are spotlighting in this series. But yeah, they opened up for Tina Turner, Commodores and other cool bands while they were based in Australia. And it was Lionel Richie that said, come to New York, you know, come crack it over here. But they never kind of took up that invitation, obviously. But yeah, there was a story. I think one of the bands were in town, maybe Earth, Wind & Fire, and then the rhythm, the horn section came down, joined them for a gig later that night. Like, they were quite on.
0: Yeah.
1: And people wanted to jam with them. And while they were there in the late 70s for a couple of years, they really killed it.
0: That's cool for, like, Lionel Richie and Earth, Wind & Fire to think that you're awesome and you're just a band from Tokoroa.
1: Yeah, mean as. I think they, the cool thing about them is, like, I think the lead guy, Hiram Morgan, he's awesome. I connected with him in Putaruru, where he's between here and Sydney, but he's 80. He's still playing. He jams on his sax and sings over his, you know, instrumentals. And it's cool to see the family still about it.
0: Yeah.
1: You know, hearty airs, all about music and culture still. But he so fondly talks about his band memories.
0: Yeah, I love that. This next song that you've picked is actually a cover, right? The Warren Sisters and The Reflections and Never My Love.
1: Yeah, this is a really extremely beautiful example of a regional band just laying down a nice, sweet, soulful cut. And it never really getting its flowers until the last few years.
0: Mm-hmm.
1: And so, yeah, this crew's from Taituko, Levin, Horowhenua areas. We're kind of like that gospel, soulful crew, mainly a whānau band with a few additional members.
0: Yeah.
1: And they did play around kind of right down to Wellington, and they did actually open up for some mean bands, I think including the Platters back in the day. But, yeah, this was recorded on Tulla, and that was a label in Little Levin. And this little town had its own label and people would come in and record things, but I think the distribution, again, was low. And unless you were living in that area, you might not have seen that record.
0: Yeah.
1: So a few years ago, I picked it up and listened to it, and I thought, why is this not being talked about? Because it's a really good example of soul. So, Never My Love, it's a cover from a late 60s joint.

0: That was the Warren Sisters and their Afflictions. The song was called Never My Love on the RNZ mixtape, as chosen by our guest selector today, Dujon Cullingford. Man, they can sing.
1: Mm.
0: So beautiful.
1: Yep, church harmonies coming through.
0: Yeah.
1: Yeah, beautiful crew. When I put the song up on Facebook, I don't know, 5-6 years ago, I was surprised because I kind of put a call out, like, who is this band? Any information? And some of my homies were like, these are my aunties. I used to be a part of a dance crew based in Kapiti, and some of those members that I used to hang out with a lot were the ones coming through, tagging in the members that were still alive, and then they came on and shared pictures and more stories about their band. It was really beautiful.
0: Yeah.
1: But they were around for a while in different iterations.
0: And so you said that Tala, the label, was just a specific little Wellington label?
1: Levin, like just Levin.
0: Right.
1: Not even
0: the broader Wellington region.
1: Nah, just straight up Levin. Like, I'm sure some musicians came in to record, but it's a really... I love the small local regional examples of records and songs when maybe all they done was that in terms of recording.
0: Yeah.
1: It's like, oh, what else did they do? It's quite mysterious.
0: Yeah, that's really cool. I'd love, you know, if anyone is listening today, if you have any stories about that record label, maybe you were around at the time. So when you've, you know, maybe found songs and you want to try and find the record, how do you do that? I know I saw someone... maybe when you posted the Ruo Moko song, someone in there had said, I've had a Trade Me alert for this record for about 10 years.
1: It's funny, eh? Like, yeah, of course, there's the whole online world. You can get so much stuff online.
0: Yeah.
1: But you may have to bite the bullet and pay more. Unless you can, you know, there's an auction that goes low and you just happen to get it. But no, I think if you want to get the records, you have to be super intentional. You have to go find people that might have collections, do trades. You might have to give them something mean and they give you something back in return. But in terms of Tala, interestingly enough, they had back stock in the shop that's still open in Levin.
0: What?
1: A music shop.
0: Yeah.
1: So there was like mint copies actually in a box. So it's one of those things, unless you know, you don't know that it could be right there in front of your nose.
0: Yeah.
1: Which is a funny thing, yeah.
0: Yeah, earlier in the year, actually, I visited the RNZ basement archive for the first time in my life. And I was blown away. I reckon you'd love going to check it out, by the records and the cassettes and all of the promo stuff that they had in there.
1: Oh, that's mean. Yeah. How's it set up? Like a few shelves?
0: It's just a giant basement underneath RNZ in Wellington, and it was really cool. But then also it might even be just looking through your grandparents' record collection.
1: 100%.
0: Like, my dad's got some amazing records that he doesn't listen to. He doesn't really care about them anymore.
1: Yeah, and if your dad was a musician or into arts or like a little bit alternative, you're probably going to find different things. Because for those of us who have sold records kind of in shop settings, like sometimes when you buy a collection, you see the same old stuff over and over, like easy listening stuff, and it's like, oh man. But then every now and then you get a cool person that has a collection with like, oh, what are these things?
0: Yeah.
1: And yeah, those are great collections.
0: I remember someone who's a bit of a record collector. My dad had a Tower of Power album.
1: Classic.
0: And I didn't know anything about them, and my mate asked if he could take it and digitize it, because apparently it was an iconic record, but I was like, oh, okay, they must be a cool band.
1: Yeah, you got a cool dad. Yeah, that is a cool band. Funky as. And I do think also, because in New Zealand, I think the radio, like MTV, had limited music choices. Mm-hmm. So yeah, if you were able to get music in, or like your favorite shop was having good music in and you could buy that, that was awesome, because I think back in the day it was quite limited. Quite Euro and American centric, and so the music, kind of what people listen to, seems to be quite narrow at certain points.
0: Yeah. And are there lots of record fairs that you can go to?
1: Yep, there's heaps. There's actually so many. We're probably at that peak time where like everyone's into nostalgia and retro and vintage, so there's that. But then there's also people that maybe had collections and they're older and they're kind of starting again after they've been done with all the digital stuff. So we're in a funny place where a lot of records and CDs and cassettes are out and about, but you kind of got to obviously build up your knowledge bank to know what to look for in the first place. Yeah,
0: that's the hardest thing, I guess, trying to work out where to start? And who do you go to for that kind of mātauranga or information?
1: Yes, exactly. You have to find all these like hidden kaumātua and yauda, you know, like, and some of them like to keep themselves or not on social media. And so it took ages to find the right people, actually. It's a bit of effort. But I've got one or two homies now that like I trade with, you know, they might be 20, 30 years older than me, but I get so much value out of the relationship, you know.
0: Yeah.
1: We talk about all sorts of stuff. Yeah. And I have to shout out to Colin, one of my homies in Wellington that we trade a lot with. I wouldn't have had a lot of records without trading with people like him.
0: Yeah.
1: Yeah. And they can tell you so much more about bands, you know, but they're super discreet. They've been in the game for a long time.
0: Yeah. How many records would you say you've got in your collection?
1: Oh, not a lot. Like, I think it's about 2,500, which is sounds like a
0: I
1: lot.
0: I mean, that's a lot.
1: Yeah, but like some people will have untold thousands, you know, but that's not really why I get into it, just to have amount of record. It's like I have to have good records with a story to tell, and majority of it was probably local.
0: Yeah.
1: Of course, I got your normal funk soul, disco, and new school stuff as well, but yeah.
0: Yeah. And when you look at the catalogue that Kiwi musicians put out in that kind of soul funk disco era, how do we stack up against the other artists internationally?
1: I actually think we stack up well, but we don't have a lot of volume. Mm-hmm. Like, it's about quality, not quantity.
0: Yeah.
1: But we could certainly put out several compilations tomorrow and they would be able to sell around the world, I reckon.
0: Yeah.
1: But it's just like trying to find really good examples is hard.
0: Yeah.
1: Whereas obviously in the States, every second band was, you know, funky or doing R&B or soul or disco or whatever. Here is few and far between. Yeah, made it to the recording studio.
0: Yeah. All right, we've come to the last song on your mixtape today, The Blitz Street Fuzz and Hard Times. What can you tell me about this one?
1: This is a little bit different. This is just straight up like heavy early 70s rock.
0: Yeah.
1: But what I love about this crew, Rangatahi Māori, like 19 to 21 years of age at the time, they done it their own way. These are the guys that booked the studio themselves.
0: Yeah.
1: And this is the Sonic Studios. They had an independent setup. So not many of the bands coming through were like, you know, going to be on like maybe radio play. They just saved their own cash. They had everyone from like choirs to like small bands. And so the crew here, I think they actually come from Gizzy areas and made their way down to Wellie. They won like the Wellington Battle of the Bands in 71. And then I think they may have come fourth in the New Zealand one behind Mark Williams' early crew called Face from Whangarei.
0: Yeah.
1: And then, yeah, they just cut this one record. It's a double-sider. Both songs are like really heavy, gritty rock. But what makes this song outstanding is, it's a trio. It's just three of them jamming, but they just go hard singing about kind of racial equality, calling out racism. It's, I don't know if there's any examples in the 70s in Aotearoa where people do that. So they're kind of talking about standing in solidarity and they just rip it. It's heavy.
0: And so this was the only thing that they ever released?
1: Yeah, unfortunately.
0: So and then where did they go? What happened?
1: Well, I mean, I think like many musicians, you know, you jam on and you play, but whether or not you make it to record is another thing. So, yeah, I'm not sure how long they lasted, but this is another example where the members were still kicking when, you know, well, at least when I put it out on Facebook years ago and they came through and said, oh, actually, yeah, here's some photos. This is what we got up to, this kind of thing.
0: Yeah.
1: But the Sonic label, they had heaps of rock acts in the early 70s. They put out a reissue not long ago through Grant Gillanders. He's a great reissuer. So you could hear a lot of the other good examples of rock at that time too.
0: Yeah, cool. Hey, well, thank you so much. Memehi ka tika kia koe. Thank you for coming in and sharing these amazing songs on the mixtape today. If you're interested in the mahi that Dujon does, we'll put a link up with this on the website. Thank you so much.
1: Big mahi to you. Thank you.
0: Yeah, cool. Let's take it out with the Blitz Street Fuzz and Hard Times.
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0: RNZ News at midnight. Morena, good morning. I'm Vicky Mackay. Work on the details of implementing the US-Iran deal begins this weekend in the Swiss mountain resort of Bürgenstock, where the Iranians and the Americans will meet along with Pakistani and Qatari mediators. Despite the promise to end the war on all fronts, including Lebanon, Israel is insisting its forces will continue occupying parts of the country. Hezbollah called the deal great victory. Back home, Foreign Minister Winston Peters says New Zealand's commitment to the region remains a top priority. Winston Peters made the comment in a Parliamentary Select Committee scrutiny hearing. The recent budget saw a big boost in funding to the ministry, with an extra $100 million for foreign aid to the Pacific over 3 years. Mr. Peters says small countries matter.
1: We say we're a small country, not geographically size, we're not. The same size, the UK size, the same size as Japan. But we're a smaller population. But in the same way as we expect big countries to treat us as equals, that's the way we treat the smallest countries in the Pacific. We don't talk down, we don't dress down, we don't look down on them.
0: Winston Peters has visited every Pacific Island country in this term at least once. The Council of Trade Unions says the government's poor attitude to gig or platform workers like Uber drivers is harming New Zealand's international reputation. Aotearoa and the US voted against a special convention targeted at protecting these workers' rights at the UN International Labour Organization conference. There were only two countries in attendance to do so. They were the only two countries in attendance to vote down that. Secretary Melissa Ansell-Bridges says the government is out of step. It is with international labour expectations. The Defence Minister says talks about new housing at Wairu Military Camp are nearing completion. Successive governments have been promising about 50 new houses for 5 years, but none have been built. Last year, talks were reopened with iwi. Chris Penk told a parliamentary hearing they're making progress.
2: Discussions remain constructive and ongoing, with the hope that in the near future we'll be able to say more publicly about exactly what an arrangement looks like that will meet the needs of Army.
0: The Defence Force has built or leased some new homes at other bases, but many of its houses and dormitories remain in poor shape. A Wellington business owner is hoping that businesses will come back to Courtney Place now the Golden Mile isn't going ahead. Councillors have voted not to continue with the controversial $139 million project between Courtney Place and Lambton Quay, which was expected to cause 3 years of disruption. Duncan Gillespie, one of the owners of the tasting room, says currently there are empty shops and buildings in the area.
3: The certainty that it's not going to be, or, you know, hopefully not massive disruptions, might make it more attractive for businesses to take on leases in the empty buildings that are there, because I think it's been part of the thing that's been keeping those shops empty.
0: The council is still looking at options for inner city improvements, including Courtney Place urban regeneration, but with a significantly more modest budget. Researchers have told the BBC that the latest public version of the artificial intelligence tool ChatGPT can be made to generate sexualized images or scenes of graphic violence with a single prompt. The British AI security startup MindGuard says it only had slightly altered a widely shared instruction. ChatGPT's creator, OpenAI, says it's introduced additional measures to stop the chatbot responding with those types of images. A shark in Papua New Guinea that can walk with most of its body out of the water has been identified as a new species. Locals have long been aware of the shark, which uses its petrel fins like legs. DNA tests have confirmed it is distinct from the other nine known species of walking shark. It has been named after Christine Dudgeon from the University of the Sunshine Coast in Queensland, who discovered it.
4: They're little sharks, less than a metre long, and they tend to be in quite shallow water. And so during low tide periods, they can move around in it on their pectoral and pelvic fins. So they use them like little legs, basically. And occasionally they'll also come out of the water and go across little dry bits to get into

0: Are there reef pools?
1: All the species of walking sharks are found in Australia and Papua New Guinea. Live overnight cricket, and New Zealand are playing England in the second test on day two at the Oval. New Zealand were all out for 391 in the first session. England chose to field on the first day. Glenn Phillips top scored for the Black Caps with 100. Caught on the last ball of the innings off 135 balls. England is now at the crease and are 15 without loss after three overs. And that's the very latest in news.
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1: To the short forecast from Met Service to midnight, Ramare, Friday the 19th of June. Northland, Auckland and Coromandel Peninsula, cloudy periods. Isolated showers clearing this morning. Waikato to Wellington, including Wairarapa, also Bay of Plenty, and the Central High Country. Mainly fine with areas of morning and evening cloud. The chance of an early shower in Wairarapa. Tairawhiti, Gisborne and Hawke's Bay mostly cloudy with isolated showers, clearing in the afternoon, but remaining partly cloudy in Gisborne and the Wairoa district. For Nelson, Marlborough, Canterbury, North Otago and Dunedin mainly fine, cloud increasing from afternoon. For Buller and Grey, fine to start, then becoming cloudy with occasional rain from late afternoon. For Westland and Fiordan, you have rain from morning, heavy at times from this afternoon. Central Otago, Clutha and Southland, cloudy periods with a few spots of rain. Chatham Islands, showers before dawn, clearing to fine. Now, we do have some severe weather warnings today, and they're all coming in pretty much from 7 o'clock tonight, Friday night. Strong nor'westerlies and heavy rain across many South Island areas. A strong moist nor'westerly flow with embedded fronts is affecting the South Island Friday, Saturday and into Sunday, and heavy rain is likely in western areas and gales in exposed areas. The heavy rain warnings are orange. They affect the ranges of Westland in the 24 hours from 7 o'clock Friday night until 7 o'clock Saturday night. Up to 290 millimetres of rain expected. Peak rates Saturday afternoon, especially in possible thunderstorms. For the headwaters of the Canterbury Lakes and Rivers, south of the Hurunui River, in the 24 hours from 7 o'clock Friday to 7pm Friday to Saturday, in those 24 hours from 7pm, expect up to 220 millimetres of rain about the main divide, 100 to 130 millimetres within 15 k's farther east of the divide. Peak rates Saturday afternoon about the divide, especially in possible thunderstorms, the freezing level about 2600 metres. For the headwaters of the Otago Lakes and Rivers, in the 18 hours from 9 o'clock Friday until 3 o'clock Saturday afternoon, expect 100 to 140 millimetres about the main divide, 80 to 100 millimetres of rain within 15 k's farther east, peak rate Saturday morning about the divide, freezing level about 2500 metres. Fiordland, in the 19 hours from 7 o'clock Friday night until 2 o'clock Saturday afternoon, expect 120 to 150 millimetres of rain, peak rates up to 25 millimetres an hour Saturday morning, especially in possible thunderstorms. So that's the very latest in weather, hot off the press for you. Thanks very much to the hard-working team at Met Service. It's 9 minutes past midnight on RNZ National 101 FM. Good morning and welcome to the All Night Programme. I'm Vicky Mackay and I am with you until 5 this morning when the First Up team take over. On the All Night Programme today, we are going to meet Nanaz, Life's a Riot. If you're a fan of the BBC series Riot Women, which if you haven't seen it, is an extraordinarily funny and very clever and really in-your-face television programme for women of a certain age that you will absolutely adore. It's called Nanaz, They are the real thing. The six-member band from Wales are all bar one women in their 50s and 60s who've embraced their inner punk. That's at 12.15 this morning. We'll find out about Nanas at 1.15 and People Fixing the World, Ending Violence Against Women. There are Rwandan women finding their voice after years of silence and how men and religious leaders are part of the solution. That's at 1.15. Nashville Babylon with Mark Rogers between 2 and 3. This week it's Sister Winona Carr, Blues from Marcia Ball and Muddy Waters, Classics courtesy of the Stooges, the Stones, Sinead O'Connor, plus a birthday tune for Slade's Noddy Holder. And then after 3, with Lots of Love, episode 3 of With Lots of Love from Georgia, written by Bridget Lowry and told by Chelsea Bognuda. Today, Georgia discovers her uptight aunt drunk and goes for a job interview at Video World. Video World. That places the story, does it not? With Lots of Love. Midweek Media Watch at 3.30 today, and Colin Peacock speaks with Emile Donovan about the reaction to a surprising appointment at the Post newspaper, and Super Nanny speaking out strongly against social media. That's Midweek Media Watch at 3.30. 20 past 4 in Witness History. We go back to 1970 when King Hussein of Jordan escaped unharmed after gunmen opened fire on his motorcade close to his summer palace. It was one of several assassination attempts on the king. That's our BBC Witness History this morning. And then the detail. Today, more than $30 million was written off for the failed project, but that may not be the true cost of this particular saga in immigration. That's the detail at 4.30, in case you missed it earlier. Good morning and welcome again to the All Night Programme. And hopefully, if you're a first-time listener, perhaps, or new to the programme, you can text on 2101. Text on 2101. 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Let's get on with the show. Musically speaking, we have a lineup in this hour. I can see Little Dragon, Mel Parsons, Oisin Leach and Beth Orton, to name but a few. Let's start with Jordan Rakai from his album The Loop. These are flowers.

0: Thank you very much indeed, Jordan Rakai, from his album The Loop. That was Flowers. It's coming up to 17 minutes past midnight. Good morning and welcome aboard. It is time now for something a bit special. If you're a fan of the BBC television series Riot Women that just took everyone by storm, then you'll love the Nanas because they are the real thing. The six-member band from Wales are all bar one women in their 50s and 60s who've embraced their inner punk. Their songs cover everything from menopause to care homes as they put their own spin on ageing and having fun while they do it. The Nanas spoke with Mihi Ngārangi Forbes on Saturday morning, and that was exactly what we needed to hear. Standing by for that one. It does not seem to be queuing for me, and I do not know why, but we'll find out in just a moment. These are the fun things that happen sometimes in the wee small hours.
1: So we met through some punk workshops for women over 50. Yes, it was a community project called Nana Punk, and then we went on to form the band The Nanas as a result.
2: What's the idea behind the workshops?
1: It was to give women over a certain age the opportunity to do something they may have wanted to do in their youth but never got the opportunity due to caring responsibilities or just not feeling the confidence to do it. It's basically to get women to just have a go in their older years or whatever you might want to call us.
3: I think it was kind of a community outreach as well from the Millennium Centre, which is the theatre in Cardiff, and they have some community money. And I think women in their 50s and 60s and older are kind of an unrepresented group. So, yeah, that's why it kind of started.
2: And so, you know, before you went, what did you expect? And then when you left, what did you get out of it?
3: I didn't know what to expect. This is Claire. But my husband saw the sign and he thought, hang on, this might be something that Claire likes. It's mucking about. It's a Sunday afternoon. It's meeting new people. So, yeah, so it was all a completely new kind of experience. But I thought, this sounds really interesting. I'm going to just go and check it out.
2: And Claire, you play guitar. Had you ever played guitar before this workshop and before the Nanas?
3: Well, I've always wanted to play guitar. I bought a guitar when I was in my 20s, and I learnt a couple of chords, and then I just gave up, really. I didn't stick with it. And then when I came along to the workshops, I kind of thought maybe I'd do a bit of keyboard, something like that, maybe a bit of backing vocals. But when the Nanas formed, we already had a few people playing instruments, so I just said, you know, what do you need? And they needed a second guitar, so I thought, well, I'd better learn that then. So that's what I've been doing.
2: Oh, and Jade, I think you're the youngest member in the band. Were you a fan of punk growing up too?
4: Yeah, I am the youngest member of the band. But punk music, I think it was more the aesthetic and the attire that I liked more than anything. I'm predominantly a metalhead and rock music, but they do intertwine quite well.
2: And a miner's daughter, I hear, inspired by the first generation of female punk musicians.
5: That's me. That's Anne-Marie. Yeah, that's me. So my dad went down the pit in the valleys when he was 14 years old. He was 18 years old, went on to be a steel worker. And then went on to do qualifications. But we moved out of the valleys down to Newport, and I used to hang around and go to gigs at a very early age, actually in Newport and Cardiff. So myself and Marega were very involved with the original kind of music and then we were quite young doing that.
2: I might have to get you to lean in closer to the mic there, if that's okay, Anne-Marie. You're doing backing singing for a local band, I understand. But you were never confident to sing on your own?
5: Yeah, so basically we've had a few kind of changes in lineup, and our singer left. And then it was like one of us has got to sing, and none of us wanted really to step forward. I'm still shoving Deb forward all the time, actually, with her younger, and saying, get from behind that post or that pillar and stand forward. And yeah, so I didn't really want to be the front person that nobody else really wanted to sing. Marega's done a lot of performing. She's not here tonight. She's on holiday in France. So she's used to performing and singing. So what happens now is Claire and Marega and I mainly swap and change around at the front. Although Ange as well in the band has written a song in one of the workshops that we had. So she's got a song as well. So we're all now writing stuff and then practicing like mad to bring some new songs, you know, for our next set when we do our next festivals and gigs.
2: Yeah. If you're just tuning in, this is Saturday morning, Susie and Mihi, and I'm speaking to an all-female punk rock band, The Nanas, who are coming in live from Wales this morning. Who writes the song, the songs? How do you work that, you know, putting those words to paper, and what are the themes you're working with?
3: Well, so I think we've all been writing, haven't we? We've all been writing different songs. Harness the Darkness is my first song that I've written. And the words, for me, the words came first. It was just thinking about all the things that made me really furious when I was in perimenopause. Well, I'm still in perimenopause, but things that shouldn't make me furious. So that's how you know, really. That's saying, oh, right, okay, something's going on with my hormones now because I'm absolutely in a rage. Because I've just caught my bag as I walk through a door, and you think, "Ah, oh, that's not normal." So, so that's how the words came, and I just brought it to the band, and a bit sheepishly said, "I've written something down. Can we do something with this?" And then got together with Anne-Marie and Ange, and we put some music to it. Anne-Marie, you've written some songs as well, haven't you?
2: Claire, can I just talk about Harness the Darkness? Because I just caught my sleeve on the door this morning and felt exactly the same way. what kind of reaction are you getting from women, I guess, and men, about the song and about the types of things that you're singing about? Because I don't imagine there's a lot of songs that are being written about menopause.
3: No, actually, it's been really lovely, the response. I think, you know, a lot of people are going through it, obviously. And actually, a couple of people have asked me for the lyrics, because, you know, sometimes when you're on stage, people can't quite hear everything, and people have asked, which I think is lovely, because it's almost like you've written a poem then, because people want to hear what actually you're saying. So, no, there's not a lot of menopause songs out there, but I'll add to that. I'm going to write some more, don't worry.
2: And Jade, it must be terrifying for you, given that you're nowhere near perimenopause yet, being the youngest in the band.
4: Not in a way. I kind of had a bit of a pre-heads up, really, you know. I've got the song and the experiences here, so, you know, I kind of got a good idea what's to come, to be honest.
2: Anne-Marie, you're also a writer. You wrote one that we hope we're going to listen to shortly, Care Home Robbery. I think lots would identify with this. Tell us the story behind it.
5: Well, as we know, you know, lots of us have got older parents, if we're lucky, but also some of those older parents are very vulnerable. And I've had two parents with dementia at the same time, and if any of your listeners are about to deal with that, they'll know it's really, really quite distressing and overwhelming emotionally. So I've currently got a mum with advanced dementia in a nursing home, and I feel very strongly that we should be supporting older people, and I feel like older people are unjustly having to pay large sums of money for their care, money that they worked hard for all their lives. And I also really want fair wages for support workers and people working in care homes and nursing homes. So I'm an NHS nurse myself, and so I've worked for 40 years in nursing, and currently in rural Wales. Mm. And I we work incredibly hard, as you can imagine. And my mum was a nurse as well, and I've watched my mum work hard all her life, and then have to pay, you know, massive amounts of money for care in all the age.
2: I'll bring Deb in here if I can, Deb. Punk, what a perfect genre for getting angry and writing about all of these political statements. Do you love it?
4: Yeah, it's great. It's so much fun. I love jamming, I suppose, the best, and also playing live
1: I've always loved punk and alternative indie rock, I suppose. It's just great being a part of it all. I haven't actually written any songs yet. Maybe I will one day. I'm not so much of a wordsmith as Anne-Marie or Varega or Claire, unfortunately. But who knows what might happen?
2: Yeah,
1: I'm enjoying.
2: Tell us a little bit more about the how you address financial inequality. I think it's 60 Lies. That was a debut single dedicated to women in state pension inequality campaign group. Is that right, Deborah?
1: Yeah, it's to do with the WASPI campaign. Pensions are totally unequal. I don't know how to put it really. So I'll pass on to Anne-Marie, she's better at driving it than me.
5: Yeah, the WASPI women are the women that were born in the 1950s and they weren't given adequate warning of very significant pension changes, in that some of them were only told a year before they were due to retire that their retirement age actually wouldn't be for 5 or 6 years later than they were expecting it to be. So there's a huge campaign, a legal campaign being fought about that situation. So people can look at the WASPI Women's Campaign.
2: Yes, such big issues that you're addressing and such important issues. What kind of, you've all had careers and this is kind of what started off as fun, but do you feel like you're stepping into like a really big second career?
5: Wow, everything's definitely taken off. So we're very popular locally, you know, we're selling out local gigs and then we're kind of dancing like further afield, and you might know that we've just come back from doing a gig in New York, actually, with the Loud Women, headed by Castle Fox Festival. So we were playing with 11 different bands over there. So, yeah, we've got quite a following now in America and Canada. And last week we were on Australian breakfast TV. Next week we're on Californian radio, and we're meeting someone from Alaskan radio who's also interested in setting up workshops for older women over in, Alaska. Yeah, so basically, and the Netherlands have had us in their media, and also somebody from Germany's asked us if we'd be part of a documentary on women in punk music across Europe.
3: And so it's been a big surprise, hasn't it, ladies? It's been a big surprise, and we're feeling pretty grateful.
2: I think you've got a BBC documentary crew filming you right now, so a lot of attention for a group of women who often feel quite visible after you get a bit older. Do you still feel like that?
1: I never have, actually. In fact, I don't like to be in the limelight, so it hasn't really affected me. I prefer to be not invisible, but not really out there. You see what I mean? I get what you mean by invisible. Some people get to a certain age and nobody looks at them anymore and don't like it, but I don't really feel like that personally. I don't know how family feels or...
3: I think in media as well, it's a bit different, isn't it? I think a lot of people come up to us after gigs and they've enjoyed seeing us because they don't see many middle-aged women on stage. So it's quite nice to see that that's possible.
5: We've become the poster girls for a national campaign called People in Wales. So for a charity called Age Cymru. So they want to show diversity in older age, so we become their poster girls, which is quite funny.
2: Perfect. And you've got to have a look. Deb, you've got a background in fashion and costume. Are you responsible for the look of the band? And because we're on radio, no one knows. What is the look of the band? Is it all, have you got nose rings and coloured hair and leather pants?
1: Well, Jade certainly has.
6: Oh, I haven't.
1: we're all very individual. We just wear what we want, really. And I don't think anybody would let me tell them what to wear. We're all very individual. We've got our own styles, and I think that's great. Yes, I've got a background in costume design, but I wouldn't inflict my opinion on any of them.
2: Jade,
5: she has tried with me, and I've just asked her if she wants to wear what she's wearing as well. So basically, we're all developing our own looks, I think, you know. So, and we've all, I think, very strongly had them anyway.
2: Yeah. Jade, you're the youngest, under 50, they say. Is this the best bunch of aunties that you could play in a band with?
4: Definitely. And it's not just just the band, it's just people in general, you know. They always say, like, a musical family is like family, and it's great being on stage with them, and it's not just musically, it's great being able to hang out with them afterwards, and at the band practice, and they were all just, they're so cool, all of them. I love all of them.
3: Aww.
2: What's the ultimate goal? What would be the ultimate gig?
5: We've all got very different ones. You know, Ange said something about being on a talent competition on the telly. Other people have talked about getting to Glastonbury Festival, which, of course, is a huge festival over here in the UK. I'd like to be ranting all sorts of political songs and all sorts of, you know, outside the Houses of Parliament or something like that. So we've all got very different things. Jay wants to say something.
4: Mine would be probably Wacken Festival in Germany or Rock in Rio in Rio de Janeiro.
5: We've all got different visions.
2: We're going to be listening out for all of them. Thank you so much for speaking with us this morning, and all the best with the Nanas. You're listening.
3: Thank you.
2: Listening there to Deb, Claire, Anne-Marie and Jade, four members of the Nanas. And their first EP is called Nanifesto, and you can find it on Bandcamp. And as we were talking there about some of the songs that they've been writing, one came up here, I think it was Anne-Marie, she wrote this, Care Home Robbery. She's got two elderly parents that had been in care homes. Let's have a listen to this track.

They are not the Nanas, they are the Nanas. Care Home Robbery by the, it's spelt N-A-N-A-Z, capital N, small a, capital N, small A-N-Z. And I thought it was the Nanas, but no, it's the Nanas. Ending that interview from Saturday morning with me, Ngārangi Forbes, inspired by the BBC television series Riot Women, the Nanas have become very popular. Fighting back Nanas. Who would have thought punk rock Nanas would take the 2020s by surprise and enthusiasm? It's 23 minutes away from the news and weather at 1 on RNZ National 101 FM. The Bard of Wilton has sent us a sonnet coming our way shortly. But first, Mel Parsons and I Got the Lonely.

That's The Other Lover from Little Dragon and Moses Sumney, Swedish electro pop band led by vocalist Yukimi Nagano, singer-songwriter from LA with that falsetto voice and the distinctive sound. Before that, our own Mel Parsons and I Got the Lonely from the 2018 album Glass Heart. You're listening to RNZ National at 15 and a half minutes away from the news and weather. At one, lot going on tonight, bit busy. We've got Sportswive Live Sport. We've got the cricket, of course. And also, I see that Ryan Fox is going to tee off in the golf at some stage this morning. He's a bit down the list at the moment in the pairs to start. So it'll take a little while, but got to keep an eye on that as well. But also, a little bit of whimsy has arrived from the Bard of Wilton. Thank you very much indeed, Steve. It's entitled The National's News Brings Good and Bad. Shenanigans in Parliament. To Canada was Shane Jones sent. Enough of that, I hear you say, so I will listen and obey. Shenanigans in Middle East. For some of us, a daily feast. Too much of that is said again. And as a friend, I say, stop, Penn. That leaves the sports to focus on. Who's won, who's drawn, who's lost my son? In soccer, football, rugby cups, and white ferns, white caps, who's on ups? It's time to say to Siri, stop, so I can make my list to shop. Steve, thank you so much. I love that you have whisked up a whimsy for us in the wee small hours. Thank you very much indeed. You're absolutely correct. We'll get that news dose at the top of the hour. In the meantime, and who would have known it? I was going to drop a little bit of sport in to just tickle your fancy along the way. But you did it for me. Thank you very much indeed for putting it to music. Coming up in the next hour, we have ahead of us People Fixing the World from the BBC. And today, it's Ending Violence Against Women, and it comes from a very fraught part of the world. The Rwandan women finding their voice after years of silence, and how men and religious leaders are part of the solution. That's People Fixing the World at 1:15. Between now and then, though, of course, we have more music. We're going to go to the October Sun now with Oisin Leach from his debut solo album Cold Sea, released in 2024, recorded in an old schoolhouse on the wild west of County Donegal.

That's Beth Orton and Dawn Chorus from her 2012 album Sugaring Season. Elizabeth Caroline Orton, English singer-songwriter, utilising elements of electronic production in her folk roots, initially was recognised for her collaborations with the established electronic producers William Orbit and the Chemical Brothers in the mid-90s. And Beth Orton learned acclaim with her second solo album, Trailer Park, that was released in 1996. I'm just having a wee look here to see where we might be going. Shortly, I can see that we might be doing that. Before that, though, it was Usheen Leach and October Sun from County Donegal. To the news now with Youth Iron Rock is the name of the track. This is Nat Birchall.

0: Reaching this limited agreement was torturous enough. Now the more complex negotiations need to take place, and initially at least, there's only 60 days to do it. Top of the list are Iran's nuclear ambitions and its stockpile of enriched uranium. But there's also its ballistic missile program and its support for proxy groups in the region. Critics of the deal say too many concessions have already been given to Iran. They point to the waiving of oil and fuel export sanctions and the intention to create a $300 billion reconstruction fund.
1: In home news, a lobby group has produced maps of parts of the country where conservation land could become easier to sell off. The government's Conservation Amendment Bill proposes that 60% of conservation land could be sold if a criteria is met. According to analysts by Forest and Bird, the land includes recreational areas such as the Tararuas and Kaimanawa Forest Park. Forest and Bird's Richard Capey thinks people will be furious.
2: By mapping it, we've been able to show people that the places they know, the places they care about, are included in these changes. And we also know that New Zealanders are overwhelmingly against the sale of public conservation land.
1: Public submissions on the bill close early next month. The Tourism and Hospitality Minister says the push for more international visitors will not come at any cost. The government wants visitor arrivals to return to pre-pandemic levels this year and to double the value of tourism exports over 10 years. At a scrutiny week appearance before the Economic Development, Science and Innovation Committee, Louise Upston says she's aware of the discomfort caused by unmanaged growth. Ms. Upston says she has informed the Tourism New Zealand Board that it needs to consider the impact on communities in seeking to attract more visitors. The co-owner of a Wellington bar and restaurant is hoping businesses will come back to Courtenay Place now that the Golden Mile revamp isn't going ahead. Councillors have voted not to continue with the controversial $139 million scheme between Courtenay Place and Lambton Quay. It had been expected to cause 3 years of disruption. Duncan Gillespie of the Tasting Room says there are empty shops and buildings in the area.
3: The certainty that it's not going to be, or, you know, hopefully not massive disruptions, might make it more attractive for businesses to take on leases in the empty buildings that are there, because I think it's been part of the thing that's been keeping those shops empty.
1: The council is still looking at options for inner city improvements, including Courtenay Place urban regeneration, but with a significantly more modest budget. A popular Auckland music venue says it's gutted to be closing its doors. Neck of the Woods on Karangahape Road revealed in a social media post that this weekend will be its last, saying it had been struggling since COVID. The post says although the venue often sells out its shows, people are drinking and spending less. Record Store Flying Out on nearby Pitt Street closed its doors yesterday. And in April, K Road Bar and Cafe Verona went into liquidation after 34 years. To sport now, and specifically we are looking at the cricket. It's the second day of the second cricket test between New Zealand and England at the Oval. England had New Zealand all out for 391 in their first innings. Glenn Phillips top scoring caught on 100. Tom Blundell next best on 51. For England, Jacob Bethell took 3 wickets for 26. England went to lunch not so long ago, and lunch has been eaten, and they're now back on the crease. England are 45 without loss, trailing New Zealand by 346 runs at the present time. Also, bad news for Super Rugby fans who didn't get a chance to have a ticket to today's Saturday's season finale. Warren Dent from Henry Stadium confirmed there just isn't time to organise additional seating after the Hurricanes versus the Chiefs game sold out in 15 minutes. With the game only confirmed at the weekend, he says putting temporary seating in place at such short notice wasn't feasible. But he says the demand has been great to see, and he hopes people will still get together to enjoy the game from afar. And in the Golf Open today, the US Golf Open, world number one Scottie Scheffler says he's motivated by the enjoyment he gets from golf and doesn't feel he has to win. He's attempting to complete a career Grand Slam at this week's US Open in New York, which teed off this morning. New Zealand's Ryan Fox

0: among those lined up a little later on to compete as well. And that's the news today.
1: It's 6 years since most of our major magazines stopped dead when COVID hit and the offshore outfit publishing them pulled the plug. Since then, it's been a stop-start process reviving them. On Media Watch this week, we talk to the editor boldly bringing Metro back to life. And we look at how politics and the media seem stuck on how to handle this in election year.
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0: The short forecast for Met Service to midnight Ramere Friday the 19th of June for Northland, Auckland and Coromandel Peninsula. There are cloudy periods with isolated showers clearing this morning. Waikato to Wellington, including Wairarapa, also Bay of Plenty and the Central High Country, mainly fine with areas of morning and evening cloud, the chance of an early shower in Wairarapa. Gisborne and Hawke's Bay, you're mostly cloudy with isolated showers clearing this afternoon, but it does remain partly cloudy in Gisborne and the Wairoa District. For Nelson, Marlborough, Canterbury, North Otago and Dunedin, you're mainly fine with cloud increasing this afternoon. However, Buller and Grey are fine to start, then becoming cloudy with occasional rain from late afternoon. And for Westland and Fiordan, your rain is from morning heavy at times from afternoon. Central Otago, Clutha and Southland cloudy periods with a few spots of rain. Chatham Islands showers before dawn clearing to fine. I have three heavy rain warnings, actually four if I look at them here. Orange heavy rain warning, strong nor'westerlies and heavy rain across many South Island areas. A strong moist nor'westerly flow with embedded fronts affects the South Island Friday, Saturday and into Sunday. Heavy rain is likely in western areas and gale in exposed places, but mainly starting from Friday night, from 7 o'clock Friday night, and a couple of areas from 9 o'clock. So let's get underway. For the Rangers of Westland in the 24 hours from 7 o'clock Friday night until 7 o'clock Saturday night, expect 220 to 290 millimetres of rain. Peak rates Saturday afternoon, especially in possible thunderstorms. Headwaters of the Canterbury Lakes and Rivers south of the Hurunui River in the 24 hours from 7 o'clock Friday to 7 p.m. Sunday, expect 160 to 220 millimetres of rain about the main divide, up to 130 millimetres within 15 k's farther east. Peak rates expected Saturday afternoon about the divide, especially in possible thunderstorms, freezing level about 2600 metres. Headwaters of the Otago Lakes and Rivers in the 18 hours from 9 o'clock Friday night until 3 o'clock Saturday afternoon. Expect 100 to 140 millimetres of rain about the divide, 80 to 100 millimetres within 15 k's farther east. Peak rate Saturday morning about the divide, freezing level about 2500 metres. Fiordland in the 19 hours from 7 o'clock Friday night until 2 o'clock Saturday afternoon. Expect 120 to 150 millimetres of rain, peak rates up to 25 millimetres an hour, expected Saturday morning, especially in possible thunderstorms. So please be advised, if you are travelling in those regions in the evening, to take care, because there is some heavy rain coming that way. It's 6 minutes past one. In this hour, we are having People to Fix the World. And as I mentioned earlier in our trailer, the Rwandan women finding their voice after years of silence, a very difficult part of the world, and how men and religious leaders are part of the solution this time. That's coming at 1:15. Between now and then, though, we have more music to get underway with, and we're going to go there right now with a little something from... I'm having a wee look because I didn't put it in. And when you forget to put something in, it's very tricky, and you have to realign life as you know it and say, all right, I missed out on that. I'll see if I can't get it right next time. I think perhaps probably some tainted love would be a good idea. Let's go with that.

0: Ah, that's Tiki Tapu. Tiki Tapu from Rob Ruha, the winner of the 2015 APRA Maiaha Award, from his 2014 EP, Tiki Tapu. Before that, Gloria Jones and Tainted Love, the 70s Northern Soul hit, originally found on the B-side to Gloria's 1965 debut single, My Bad Boy Is Coming Home, a hit for the UK new wave outfit Soft Cell in 1982. It's 16 minutes past one. New Zealand have got their first wicket. Yes, they have. I don't know who was. It might have been Bethel, I think, for four. Bethel went for four. So England are 58 for one, trailing New Zealand by 333. For those of you late to the party, New Zealand were bowled out for 391. Glenn Phillips getting a century. It is time now for people to fix the world. And this morning, ending violence against women.
1: People fixing the world. From the BBC World Service, this is People Fixing the World, where we imagine a better future and meet people who are making this a reality. I'm Myra Anubi, and this week,
2: it's unbelievable that actually people care about us. But the fact that people want to hear our stories, we feel like we are valued, and a value that we didn't have before. It's here now.
1: How women in Rwanda are finding their voice against violence. Before we start, I do need to mention that we will be talking about sexual and gender-based violence. Now, if this might be a difficult subject, why don't you take time to search for People Fixing the World wherever you get your podcasts and listen to some of the other wonderful solutions we've come across before. When talking about Rwanda, this landlocked East African country, about its beautiful hills, economic growth, and clean streets, we must also talk about its dark history.
3: It has, officials say, been the biggest and fastest flight of humanity the United Nations has witnessed in nearly 50 years. Tens of thousands of refugees pouring out of the country, east to Tanzania and here north to Uganda. Altogether, it's estimated that more than 1 million people have been forced from their homes by a campaign of butchery that shows no sign of ending.
1: Back in 1994, Rwanda went through a horrible genocide that tore through the fabric of the country. Nearly 1 million lives were lost, people were displaced, and there is still a lot of trauma that exists today.
4: I am from Rwanda. And I lived through the genocide, Exodus, in 1994. And these events really changed the course of my life and the life of every Rwandan that I know. And during that time, there was a lot of violence, and there was a specific violence that women suffered.
1: Sabine Nkusi and her family lived with this fear. All around them, women were being raped and killed.
4: I was 14 at that time. I prayed to God, if I'm ever able to be out of this situation, I really want to be part of something, a vehicle that will bring an end to this type of violence.
1: Sabine did escape and went on to become an advocate, supporting women who had experienced violence and giving them a voice. She now works for an international charity called Tear Fund and leads its programs to end sexual and gender-based violence.
4: I believe that it is possible to end sexual and gender-based violence and for that to happen in my lifetime. And I see this with the confidence because I have seen the impact of the work.
1: A bold statement. Now, we were keen to know the work that Sabine is doing, so we sent our reporter, Naomi Wellings, to meet her in Kigali, Rwanda's capital city.
5: Another of those hills.
4: Yes, goodness. I mean, this Kigali keeps you fit.
5: You need a good gearbox as well in your car.
4: Absolutely, absolutely. Oh, and the trees. Look at the trees. Oh. It's so green.
6: I'm in a taxi with Sabine, winding up and down the steep hills this country is known for. It's a city literally buzzing with activity, with its many motorbikes and construction sites dotted all along the immaculate tree-lined streets, with stunning flame trees with their ready orange blooms and deep pink bougainvillea.
4: I'm looking at these streets, and thinking, what a change, knowing what this country went through and seeing the change that has happened. It's just incredible.
6: Now living in London, as Sabine returns to her home country, she does so with a full heart.
4: So I'm actually very emotional, to be honest. So when I landed at the airport, I felt like a piece of me was back in me, if that makes sense.
7: You see the beautiful pattern of the stained glass, the rectangles of blues and greens and the cross in the middle.
4: Yes, the cross in the middle. And I just remember we used to take pictures of Sunday school standing there, the children just at the top of the stairs.
6: Sabine and I are standing outside the Anglican Cathedral of St. Etienne, where she and her family used to spend their Sundays. It was a time of innocence etched in the memory. Yet today, she's here leading a retreat, honouring her vow to help survivors of abuse. Sabine goes on ahead to greet the women. As I follow through the colourful gardens on this cloudless warm day, I occasionally pick out the flick of a vivid blue sunbird tail in the guava trees. I'm aware this place must feel an oasis for the 12 women who've come, many speaking for the first time of what they've been through. As I walk into the yellow painted hall where they're gathering, I'm immediately struck by the energy in the room and a joy I hadn't anticipated. Here is a safe space for the women to be open

0: You can hear, you can feel the strength within these women. Women who've had to flee violent fathers, violent partners, some who've been forced into sex work and contracted HIV. Most here have suffered abuse from their own partners. In Rwanda, the UN puts rates of physical or sexual violence against women within the home at one of the highest recorded levels in Africa, with 40% of women and girls aged between 15 and 49 having experienced abuse within their relationships. The purpose of the week's course is to encourage the women to share their experiences, to break the silence and challenge the stigma often attached to them. For most of the week, it's been bright and sunny, but on the final day, the rain is drumming on the hall roof as I sit in the retreat room, surrounded by the women's coloured scarves and notebooks. I'm with a woman I've started to get to know during the retreat. She's chosen to call herself Francine for the interview. Francine, in her late 30s, has each day worn clothes of bright orange and yellow. She's got an expressive face, full of vigour, strength and purpose. And as she starts to speak, tears well in her large round eyes.
1: I came from a family where there was violence from a very young age. And then the genocide against the Tutsi happened here, and we separated as a family. I found myself with my siblings, and it was very, very difficult. I had to resort to sex work so that I could provide for my family, to put food on the table. And I met a young man, and we became involved, but he started abusing me. I also became pregnant during that relationship, and he was still abusing me during that relationship. And he was someone who was quite promiscuous and was always having affairs, and I found myself living with HIV as a result of that relationship.
2: I'm so sorry, you have been through such a terrible time.
1: When going through the difficulties I've gone through, you're isolated, you're stigmatized. But I want to tell anyone who's gone through that experience that it is possible to be well. You can be loved, valued, and what's most important is God is with you. He has never left you.
0: This retreat may be a one-off event, but it's hoped that, like others that have run before it around the world, it will nurture a strong network of women who will support each other as well as advocate for others marginalized by their experiences.
1: And now if you look at me, I feel it within myself that I have value. I have a nice dress. I can go amongst other people. I can tell hope is there. It's possible to be well.
3: From the BBC World Service, this is People Fixing the World with me, Myra Anubi. It's a program that's dedicated to telling you about all the good things happening in our world. And today, we're in Rwanda, hearing about the ways that women are beginning to stand up against sexual and gender-based violence. Now, I've got our reporter here, Naomi Wellings, who brought us that really, really heavy, but also wonderful report. There's a lot that was shared there.
2: Yes, and Mario, I spent quite some time with these women and I was really struck by how telling your story is very much seen as part of your healing. And Mario, there were so many more stories. There were women who were telling me about how they've had to run away from their husbands. One woman that particularly struck me said how she was running away in the night with her young daughter.
3: It's really sad to hear, even for me as a mother. But it's also interesting, Naomi, because I know that the government in Rwanda has a lot of support in place for victims of sexual and gender-based violence, and also that they have laws that protect women, even in marriage.
2: Yes, that's right. There is a specific penalty for conjugal rape, that's rape within marriage. And it should be noted that this has a maximum of 2 years imprisonment. And that's far lower than for other cases of rape, where it can be up to 15 years. But whether there are laws in place or not, you have to bear in mind that there is still a lot of stigma around this. So there will inevitably be a reluctance to take these men to court. Women might be afraid of how they'll be viewed in the community. And of course, they're frightened of physical, financial repercussions from those same partners, mm-hmm. should the case not go their way.
3: I mean, don't get me wrong, Naomi. It's good to hear that there's something that's happening, right? But it's also very clear that you need other people in society almost to become advocates as well.
2: Yes, and it is happening, but slowly. And a key place, Myra, is within the church. Rwanda is a conservative religious society, so the people with perhaps the biggest influence and authority are the pastors and the Catholic priests. I accompanied Sabine to a local church where a special service was being held. Light floods through the pale blue and lilac glass windows as Sabine joins in a song in the local language, Kinyarwanda. A tap on her shoulder sees Sabine reunited with her Sunday school teacher. And it's a warm welcome formally for Sabine. The modern red brick Anglican All Saints Church in the Ribeiro neighbourhood is high up on one of Kigali's many hills. And this morning, several visiting choirs, dressed in rich coloured long silk gowns, are joining the 200 or more worshippers. The focus from the Father's Union preacher, Charles Bayambabazi, is on men using their strength for good, not to suppress women.
4: We should be people of great models, of role models within your household. Nowadays, things are becoming tougher. We have domestic violence.
2: With further help from my translator, I heard that this message was also being focused on by the church's pastor in his address. Adele Ragima urged his congregation to appreciate again how men should view women.
4: Let me encourage you to read again Genesis. When God created both men and women, they were created in God's image. He didn't discriminate. There was no particular image that is better than the other between men and women.
2: Pastor Adele was one of the church leaders who had his attitudes challenged after he went on a course called Transforming Masculinities. Sabine's charity runs these. She says the focus is all about challenging how the Bible has been used to preach male dominance over women.
5: So one of the exercises that we actually do in the Transforming Masculinities is that we read a series of statements and even talk about, you know, are there some verses in the Bibles that are used to uplift women? And are there some verses in the Bibles that are used perhaps to oppress women? And why is it? So there is a conversation then. That's when then the faith leader comes in and says, actually, this is not what the Bible says. This is what we're reading. Maybe culture can contribute to how we understand this, but this is not what the case is.
2: Because I suppose to differing extents, people see what they want to see in the Bible,
5: yeah.
2: or they're not challenged by the full context.
5: Yeah, exactly. And the role of faith leaders, I think, is to really help to correct some of those misinterpretation, and they can be a catalyst for change.
2: Change that often starts individually. Over a delicious banana and peanut meal served with beans and rice, I meet up with a group of pastors and their wives. 4 years ago, after coming, some reluctantly, to the Transforming Masculinity workshops, they tell of transformed relationships. None had taken part more reluctantly, perhaps, than Pentecostal pastor Edouard Bourigea, who came with his wife, Chantal. Yet today they're meeting up again, and this time enjoying demonstrating one of the games that might once have been far more awkward. They use a deck of playing cards. They each pick one and are told not to look at it. Instead, they have to stick it to their forehead. The men and women bow to Chantal, who luckily ends up with a king of spades, while they gesture dismissively to her husband, Edward, who unfortunately ends up with a lowly three of spades on his forehead. It's a tool to teach empathy. How does it feel to be marked out as useless, and how to feel in charge? It opens up conversation, and the group then tackles Bible verses. As Pastor Edward shared, there was one text in particular that he'd never really thought much about, and it was this which prompted him to change his attitude towards his wife, Chantal.
6: Men, please love your wives as Jesus has loved his church and sacrificed his life for the church.
2: So it's very much talking about the nature of that love, the sacrificial nature of that love.
6: Yeah, basically it was about sacrifice, because realizing that Jesus sacrificed his life to the point of dying, and now me, I'm not sacrificing anything for my wife. I'm mistreating her. I feel like she's useless. So before I got trained, there is I had a different behavior. I did not give enough value to my wife. And when it comes to sexual activities, I used to think that, all the decisions should be made by man. The woman should not contribute in any way. So I used to think that whenever I want her, at any time, she needs to accept without questioning.
2: There were many tears when he said how sorry he was to his wife Chantal, and for her part, she simply couldn't believe it.
7: First of all, I've cried. Although I was happy, but I also cried.
8: The
7: thing that happened to you and you feel like this is a miracle, this is something that could never happen. Although I cried, but I was really happy about what was happening.
2: In terms of your congregation, how open have you felt able to be with them about your experience?
6: Yeah, for real, it's not an easy thing, going in front of the congregation during the church gathering and telling them what you had been doing wrong. But due to the change that I had undergone, I realized that it was very important to go in front of them and tell them, share them my experience.
7: So when other women heard about, my husband's testimony, they were telling me that, you are so lucky, you have like a good life. And us as a couple, we continue, as a type of role model also in our community, in our churches, because when there were conflict within a couple, they would invite us to go and discuss with them and to help them resolve the conflict. So it has really helped people within the church and also people within our community.
3: Naomi, after hearing this, I'm just realizing that if you have role models who are respected by other people, that does make a big difference and can be a big aspect of this solution, helping the women.
2: Yes, definitely. And there have been before and after surveys of people involved in the Transforming Masculinities courses. In the neighbouring Democratic Republic of Congo, research was carried out by Stellenbosch University from South Africa. And it found that after just 2 years running programmes like these, rates of intimate partner violence halved. And before the programmes had started, around 50% of the male and female participants believed that violence towards women could be justified. But after the programme, This dropped to 25%.
3: Oh, wow. You've mentioned there the Democratic Republic of Congo and South Africa. So I assume this is happening in other places as well?
2: Yeah, Tearfund sees around 250,000 people going through its sexual and gender-based violence programs every year. And that's across more than 40 countries in Africa, but also around the world, including India, Colombia and Brazil. And Transforming Masculinities as a course has run in 24 countries. And there was also one in Nigeria where both Christian Protestant pastors and Muslim imams were involved.
3: Mm. I mean, this is a big problem, sexual and gender-based violence. And it's not the kind of thing that will be solved overnight. But it is really good to know that for these women in Rwanda, something is making a difference.
2: Yes, Myra. And actually, when I spoke to Francine, the woman who told us her story earlier on, she said something that really touched my heart.
1: I want to add, thank you even for speaking to me. So I was speaking to other ladies as well, and we were saying it's unbelievable that actually people care about us. But the fact that people want to hear our stories, we feel like we are valued, and a value that we didn't have before. It's here now, so we are well. Murakoze chana.
8: We feel very privileged that you have been prepared to share this with us. So thank you. Murakoze.
9: Murakoze chana.
3: Well, murakoze to both Francine, who we've just heard from, but also to you, Naomi, for sharing this report with us.
2: Thanks, Myra.
3: Now, if you've been affected by anything you've heard today, just search for BBC Action Line or find out more from tearfund.org. 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
10: Hi, I'm Juan Carlos in Havana, Cuba. Really interesting program from Chile. Well done for them. It was very kind of you to dedicate the show to Jose. Lovely indeed.
3: Thank you so much, Juan Carlos. So he's in Cuba, but where are you? Send me a voice note or a WhatsApp message to the number +44 8000 321 721. And as always, I'll be back next week with more good news from somewhere else in our beautiful world. Until then, thanks for listening.
11: Thank you very much indeed. And we'll have another episode of People Fixing the World from the BBC at the same time next week. It's 20 and a half minutes away from the news and weather at 2. And then after 2 today, it's Nashville Babylon with Mark Rogers. On a much lighter note, there's gospel from Sister Winona Carr, blues from Marcia Ball and Muddy Waters, classics courtesy of the Stooges, the Stones and Sinead O'Connor, plus a birthday tune for Slade's Noddy Holder. That's all to come after 2 o'clock news here on RNZ National. In the meantime, this is a song that I believe you may well know and heard of before. I Believe in Miracles.

The Canadian five-piece vocal harmony group known as the Bare Naked Ladies, known for their humorous narrative songs. That was a tribute to Brian Wilson of the Beach Boys. Brian Wilson, it's called, from the Bare Naked Ladies. And before that, Mark Campani and I Believe in Miracles, the original recording from 1973, the song he co-wrote, famously covered by the Jackson Sisters the following year. It is 12 minutes away from the news and weather at 2, and we have some more good music to come. Ah, Day Without John Martin is not a day at all. From the album Sunday's Child of 1974, this is One Day Without You.

How gentle was that? That's Agnes Obel and Words Are Dead from her 2013 album Aventine. Before that, John Martin's One Day Without You from the album Sunday's Child of 1974. It's 5 minutes away from the news and weather at two. Let's squeeze in one and a half at least, starting with Old Blue Eyes, I think.

Mr. Frank Sinatra, Francis Sinatra in the Still of the Night. 2 minutes to two on RNZ National. Let's go with JD and a little of poor Kari Kari Ana to the news.

0: RNZ News at 2. Morena, good morning. I'm Vicky Mackay. At least four tankers have sailed through the Strait of Hormuz after Iran and the United States signed a memorandum of understanding on ending their conflict. Under the memo, Tehran is opening the strait and Washington is lifting its blockade of Iranian ports. The BBC's Lise Doucette reports.
1: When it comes to nuclear enrichment,

0: The chief victim's advisor says it's infuriating that social workers are not turning up at crucial meetings about keeping abused children safe. Oranga Tamariki says attendance is one of its priorities, and if social workers do not go to the multi-agency safety planning meetings, they still send information. Ruth Money says that's not good enough.
1: I think it is devastating for the community and children at risk that Oranga Tamariki are not at the table having these discussions around the risk planning. It literally can be a risk to life.
0: Ruth Money says she will escalate the matter to the Minister, Karen Chaw, but Ms Chaw has told RNZ it's an operational matter. The conservation group is questioning whether the government tried to stealthily override protections against mining in the Coromandel in its draft conservation law reform. Forest and Bird says the Conservation Amendment Bill allows Coromandel conservation land to be sold off, after which it will lose its protections against mining. But Conservation Minister Tama Potaka says they didn't deliberately enable mining on protected Coromandel land. Forest and Birds' Richard Cappy says they'll keep a close eye on the final bill to ensure existing protections are kept. But he says he's still concerned the bill opens up 60% of the country's conservation land for economic development. The foreign minister says he's been encouraging the US to recommit to being a good aid partner in the Pacific. Winston Peters made the comment in a parliamentary select committee scrutiny hearing. He noted the gap in the Pacific created by the US since it rapidly pulled back its international aid program. The minister says he's spoken to the US Secretary of State Marco Rubio about revisiting this position.
2: Rubio promised me that they were going to do a complete review and be over by May 2025. He said it would take a bit longer than he thought. The reality of it is we've not given up on the fact and saying to them, look, you're going to have to be back into this part of the world. It happens to be and has always been your front yard. Not your backyard, it's our front yard too.
0: Winston Peters says the Pacific remains at the top of New Zealand's diplomatic priority list. An Auckland retirement village is staving off loneliness among its residents with regular visits by local preschoolers. Research shows up to a third of older people experience loneliness. Those in residential care are more likely to suffer due to a lack of independence. A dozen preschoolers from Lollipops, Albany, visit residents at Rosedale Retirement Village every fortnight, and they sing and play games together. The village's activities coordinator, Jolene Chidrawi, said both generations enjoy the visits and the elderly are left smiling all day. To cricket now, and news in England are 87 for the loss of two wickets in reply to New Zealand's 391 all out earlier this morning in the first session in the second day of the second cricket test at the Oval. So England opener Ben Duckett was run out for 36 and Jacob Bethell was caught off Smith for 9. Currently, England are 87 for 2. Ray Root has just come to the crease. He's on 6 and Gay on 31. That's the latest in news and also sport.
3: The news lately has lots of good stories about farmers. Fonterra's big payout, exports going really well, sheep and beef profits going up. But there are also stories about how some of us can't afford to buy beef, lamb, butter and cheese. How come? Shouldn't we all be benefiting? On No Stupid Questions with Susan Edmonds, we'll go behind the headlines on this and questions about the New Zealand Super Fund, gift cards and an extraordinary cow. 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
0: Short forecast. From Met Service to midnight, Rāmere Friday the 19th of June. Northland, Auckland and Coromandel Peninsula, cloudy periods, isolated showers clearing this morning. Waikato to Wellington, including Wairarapa, also Bay of Plenty and the Central High Country, mainly fine with areas of morning and evening cloud, the chance of an early shower in Wairarapa. Tairāwhiti, Gisborne and Hawke's Bay, mostly cloudy with isolated showers, clearing in the afternoon but remaining partly cloudy in Gisborne and the Wairoa district. For Nelson, Marlborough and Canterbury, also North Otago and Dunedin, mainly fine, cloud increasing from this afternoon.

0: cooler and grey. You'll find a start then becoming cloudy with occasional rain from late afternoon. Westland and Fiordland, you have rain from morning, heavy at times from afternoon. Central Otago, Clutha and Southland, cloudy periods and a few spots of rain. Chatham Island showers before dawn, clearing to fine. Strong nor'westerlies and heavy rain as forecast across many South Island areas as a strong, moist nor'westerly flow with embedded fronts affects the South Island Friday, Saturday into Sunday. We have four heavy rain orange warnings. The ranges of Westland in the 24 hours from 7 o'clock Friday night till 7 o'clock Saturday night, up to 229 millimetres of rain. Peak rates Saturday afternoon and possible thunderstorms. Headwaters, the Canterbury Lakes and Rivers south of the Hurunui River, that's the Hurunui River, in the 24 hours from 7 o'clock Friday night until 7 o'clock Saturday night, up to 200 millimetres about the main divide, up to 130 millimetres of rain within 15 k's farther east. Peak rates expected Saturday afternoon about the divide, especially in possible thunderstorms, freezing level about 2600 metres. Headwaters of the Otago Lakes and Rivers in the 18 hours from 9 o'clock Friday night until 3 o'clock Saturday afternoon, up to 140 millimetres of rain about the divide and 80 to 100 millimetres within 15 k's farther east. Peak rate Saturday morning about the divide, freezing level about 2500 metres. Fiordland in the 19 hours from 7 o'clock Friday night until 2 o'clock Saturday afternoon, expect up to 150 millimetres of rain, peak rate Saturday morning, especially in possible thunderstorms. That's the very latest news, sport and weather. 8 minutes past two, it is time for National Babylon.
1: Well, hello, it's Nashville Babylon.

The James Taylor Quartet with their particular funky, groovy take on the theme from Starsky and Hutch, opening up this week's Nashville Babylon with me, Mark Rogers. Welcome aboard, people, and thank you for tuning in. This week we got all sorts, some blues from Muddy Waters, some new music from, well, one or two people, just wait and see. Maybe something from Sinead O'Connor and maybe something from The Stones. But before I go any further, I wanted to play a birthday tune for, well, one of England's greatest ever singers.

A couple of tracks there, back to back, rocking and a rolling us along. You just had the Stooges with I Wanna Be Your Dog, and ahead of the Stooges was Slade with Goodbye to Jane. And I'm playing that partly because, well, you know, it's one of the greatest singles ever recorded, as far as I'm concerned. But also co-written by Noddy Holder, Slade frontman extraordinaire, who is turning 80 this week. Yeah, Noddy was born, so look, yeah, 15th of June back in 1946. So there you go. Goodbye to Jane was one of the first ever singles I bought. Man, that came out in 1972. I was a little kid. I'm not going to tell you how little, but, you know, shorts and all that sort of stuff may have been involved. And as I said, I'm a huge fan of Slade, one of the greatest singles bands of all time. And as I said, you know, that particular track came out in 1972, a great year for singles and a great year for movies, because in 1972, The Harder They Come came out, a fantastic film. So I wanted to kind of mark that anniversary with this track.

0: From the soundtrack to The Harder They Come, that was Toots and the Maytals with Sweet and Dandy. So, where are we, people? Yes, I've been dipping in and out of that Antone's 50th anniversary blues box set that came out last year, which I play a lot of, and I haven't played anything for a little while for some reason. So, I kept going back and back in a very groovy fashion to this one, and it comes courtesy of Marcia Ball and Lou Ann Barton.
1: Whoa!

A great track there from Antoine's 50th box set album collection, which is Every Household Should Have, and that was A Fool in Love, and it came courtesy of Marcia Ball and Lou Ann Barton. And if that got you in the mood to go shaking your hips, how about how about this one from Veretta Dillard?

0: That was Veretta Dillard with Mama Don't Want What Papa Don't Want. I need to be playing more Veretta on the show. Some of the stuff she did, I think, for Atlantic Records are absolutely superb, so I'll be digging more out in the weeks and months to come, unless I obviously forget again. But something I didn't forget about was Sister Winona Carr. It's a few weeks, maybe a few months back, you know, one or two tracks from her, and always goes down very well. But I tell you what, this one always gets me, testifying.
1: The story you're about to hear is true. This is Sister Winona Carr, and I was called out on the case. At 2:15 p.m., I knocked on the door, and a young lady answered. Her eyes were tear-strained, and her heart was heavy-laden. And I asked her to tell me her story. And after hearing her trouble, I told her she'd come to the right department, the soul-saving station. At 2:30 p.m., her husband came in, a worldly man. A man who'd once walked with God but strayed away. And I asked him to sit down and listen to her story. And this is what she had to tell.

That was Dragnet for Jesus, and it came courtesy of Sister Winona Carr. Now, about a month or so back, we lost one of the great singers, Miss Beverly Martin. An incredible career. You know, over the years, she worked with the likes of Levon Helm, Jimmy Page, Simon and Garfunkel. She crops up on one of their albums. Sandy Denny and her late and very dodgy husband, John Martin. She got a bit messed about, to say the very least, without going into it. But guys, read up on her life, because it is absolutely fascinating. I'm a big fan of Beverly's, and the stuff she did, let's have a look, Stormbringer, which is an amazing album, Road to Ruin with John, incredible. But about a decade or so back, she put a solo album out, which is fantastic. Let's have a look. Yeah, what was it called? The Phoenix and the Turtle. So get into this one.

A bit of a blues stunner there, courtesy of Muddy Waters, and that was Rolling and Tumbling. And ahead of Muddy was the late Beverly Martin from her album The Phoenix and the Turtle, and that was The Levee Breaks. And that album, as I said, jumping it is absolutely superb. And I'll tell you what is also superb is Fust's album. I've been playing these guys so much. They're on the Dear Life label. It's a great, great, great band you should be investigating. So, guys, check this one out.

That was Fast with Goat House Blues. And check out the Dear Life Records website for more information on that band. So we are towards the back end of the show and we've got time for a few more tracks. And I haven't played anything from folk hero extraordinaire Dick Gochan on Nashville Babylon for far too long. So get into this one.

That was Dick Gochan with Worker's Song. So we are now at the end of the show, but we've got time for two more tracks. So I haven't played anything from Sinead O'Connor for a while. So I tell you what, put your feet up. And I don't know. Just bliss out to this.

0: RNZ News at 3. Morena, good morning. I'm Vicky Mackay. The US Defence Secretary Pete Hegseth has told a meeting of his NATO counterparts that European members must move fast to take primary responsibility for the defence of the continent. He says the US would be reviewing its NATO commitments in this light.
1: Doubling down on our effort to make NATO what it always was supposed to be, a balanced alliance with Europe in the lead for its own defense, NATO 3.0. And to make that a reality, I'm announcing today a six-month Department of War review that will examine America's force posture and basing in Europe.
0: The U.S. wants NATO members to contribute more to defense spending in Europe. Back home, a union boss has criticised New Zealand's vote against protections for gig workers at an international labour conference. The United States was the only other country to vote.

0: one man, President Putin, waging the war while ordinary people paid the price. Ukraine's bombardment was one of its biggest attacks on the Moscow region. The Prime Minister says a $40 million expansion of Christchurch Airport's freight capacity will help to unlock more economic growth in the South Island. Christchurch Airport has doubled its freight handling capability with up to 8 cargo planes now able to park at any one time. The freight apron is now bigger than 6 rugby fields. Christopher Luxon, who yesterday formally opened the freight apron, says the South Island has massive economic momentum and is leading New Zealand out of its downturn.
1: If we could turn the rest of New Zealand into Canterbury, it would be fantastic. And we want the South Island to continue to grow and continue to have that real momentum.
0: Christchurch Airport Chief Executive Justin Watson says there's also room for future expansion. An Auckland preschool teacher says taking the children to a retirement village is giving them important connections with a much older generation. A dozen children from Lollipops, Albany, visit residents at Rosedale Retirement Village every fortnight and they sing and play games together. Research shows up to a third of older people experience loneliness, and those in residential care are more likely to struggle due to a lack of independence. Lollipops Albany's Jay Wilson says the visits are a highlight for the children.
2: They talk about it for weeks to come, and then when it's time to come again, then they're all fighting to see who's going to be chosen to come. And I do leave a couple behind in tears because they can't all come on the same day.
0: Jay Wilson says some of the children do not have grandparents in New Zealand. It's the second day of the second cricket test between New Zealand and England being played at the Oval, and they've just taken tea. New Zealand were bowled out in the first session today for 391, with Glenn Phillips top scoring, caught 100, and Tom Blundell was the next highest up on 51. At tee, England were 118 for the loss of 2 wickets, trailing New Zealand's 391 by 273 runs. After tee has just resumed and they've got another run, 119 for 2. And that's the news.
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0: Short forecast from Met Service to midnight. Rāmere Friday, the 19th of June. Northland, Auckland and Coromandel Peninsula, cloudy periods and isolated showers clearing this morning. Waikato to Wellington, including Wairarapa, also Bay of Plenty and the Central High Country, mainly fine with areas of morning and evening cloud, the chance of an early shower in Wairarapa. Tairāwhiti, Gisborne and Hawke's Bay, mostly cloudy with isolated showers, clearing in the afternoon, but remaining partly cloudy in Gisborne and the Wairoa District. The Nelson, Marlborough, Canterbury, North Otago and Dunedin, you're mainly fine, cloud increasing from this afternoon. For Buller and Grey, it's fine to start, then becoming cloudy with occasional rain from late afternoon. Westland and Fiordland, rain from morning, heavy at times from afternoon. Central Otago, Clutha and Southland, cloudy periods and a few spots of rain. And in the Chatham Islands, showers before dawn, clearing to fine. But we do have areas of heavy rain warnings, orange warnings, for the ranges of Westland in the 24 hours from 7 o'clock Friday night until 7 o'clock Saturday night. 220 to 290 millimetres of forecast rain expected, and peak rates likely Saturday afternoon and possible thunderstorms. Headwaters of the Canterbury Lakes and Rivers south of the Hurunui River in the 24 hours from 7 o'clock Friday night until 7 o'clock Saturday night, up to 220 millimetres of rain about the main divide, up to 130 millimetres within 15 k's farther east. Also, peak rates expected Saturday afternoon about the divide, especially in possible thunderstorms. Freezing level sits at around 2,600 metres. Headwaters of the Otago Lakes and Rivers in the 18 hours.

from 9 o'clock Friday night until 3 o'clock Saturday afternoon. Up to 140 millimetres of rain about the main divide, up to 100 millimetres within 15 k's farther east. And peak rates expected Saturday morning about the divide. Fiordland, your rain's coming in the 19 hours from 7 o'clock Friday night until 2 o'clock Saturday afternoon. Expect 120 to 150 millimetres of rain. Peak rates likely Saturday morning, especially in those possible thunderstorms. So please bear that in mind if you're planning anything Friday night, Saturday morning. It is 7 minutes past three on RNZ National 101 FM. Good morning and welcome aboard. We're going to catch up with Georgia and the fallout from the New Year's Eve party. This is episode three of With Lots of Love from Georgia, written by Bridget Lowry and told by Chelsea Bonuda.

0: When we get home, nearly everyone has left. The house has the after-party blues. Chewed olive pips dot the browning remains of the guacamole. Bottles huddle at the back door. A broken glass smudged with lipstick sits lonely on the bench. But the most mournful thing of all is Auntie Joy, sitting at the kitchen table, scooping the remnants of the creamy berry pudding out of the bowl with her finger. "He's gone. He's gone, and I don't blame him." She wipes froth off her chin, licks her sticky fingers. 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You're a great cook." "I can't cook, but I've made a mustard sandwich of my life. You betcha. Oh, I'll have to stay the night. I might have to shift in and live here forever. Well, Georgia won't like that. She doesn't like me. Nobody likes me." This is very, very weird. My uptight to the point of frozen solid aunt is drunk. Pissed as a pudding, as the saying goes. "Come on, Joy, don't be silly. Everybody likes you. And of course you can stay the night." "I want some more champagne. I deserve some more champagne." "You've had enough champagne tonight, darling. Why don't we have a cup of tea instead?" Mum motions me and Mel to go upstairs to bed. "I hate him," Joy suddenly blurts out. "Oh, but I love him as well." She starts sobbing. Great big weepy gulps. More frantic waving from Mum. Mel and I mumble our goodnights and scoot. Next morning, Mel is nowhere to be seen. I stumble downstairs and find a note on the bench. "Gone for a walk in the botanical gardens with Joy. Don't eat the smoked salmon. Back later, Mum." I spy Mel in her green pajamas doing Tai Chi down by the lemon tree. She looks graceful, like a stork about to fly away. I make food. Buttery raisin toast for me, fruit salad sprinkled with nuts for Mel, and strong coffee. We discuss the party. We agree that Poppy rocks, Logan sucks, Eva totally sucks. Then we get dressed because it's time for Mel's dad to pick her up. I wish Mum and Auntie Joy would come home, so I'd have someone to talk to, which is seriously desperate. I scrounge around looking for the Tilt CD Mel gave me for Christmas, and finally retrieve it from under my bed along with the white bra I lost months ago. In the dusty land of lost things, I also discover a yellow satin journal. I haul it out and stare at it blankly for a while. I drag my school backpack out of the wardrobe, because somewhere in there maybe is my personal portfolio, which contains my school marks and some other stuff that might help me score a job. This turns into a terrible, huge saga, because everything falls out and my folders and notes end up scattered all over the floor. I begin shoving them into my backpack in a haphazard fashion. Then I change my mind. Now is as good a time as any to sort the whole lot out. "Where have you been? It's nearly 3 o'clock, I demand when Mum finally returns. "Well, we went for a walk in the botanical gardens. I told you on my note. The hothouse is magical. All those beautiful orchids and fuchsias. Then I took Joy home and stayed for lunch. I didn't realise it was so late, though. What's up with Joy and Kevin anyhow?" "It's complicated, Georgie. They're having a few problems right now. I probably shouldn't go into it." "Yeah, whatever. The whole world is built of secrets. None of them mine." "Well, how come she's acting so nuts anyhow? She's always so uptight and controlling. Then suddenly she becomes a drunken drama queen. She's scary, like a dark river, murky and dangerous." "Well, ours wasn't an easy family, you know. Nana and her depression. 3 kids so close together in age, packed into a small house, never having enough money. Joy was damaged by it, I suppose. But you're normal, more or less." I'll take that as a compliment," Mum smiles. Then looks pensive. "Well, people respond to things in different ways, you know. Joy was always the sensitive one. She was such a gentle little kid. the very opposite of Sue's, who was wild and tried to break out right from the start. The first time she left home, she was only 4. She took off on her tricycle with a little wicker basket of comics. Been running away from things ever since. As for me, I was just, I don't know, I was just me, somewhere in between. So what have you been up to? I sorted my stuff. I'm going down to Video World. Toby said there might be a job going. Oh, do you want any help? Nah, I unearthed my personal portfolio, you know, which is my grades in it, and what clubs I'm in, and how I won the English competition, and the citizenship award. Ooh, sounds good. Do you need a ride to Video World? Nah, I'll ride my bike. I'm going over to Mel's after that to say goodbye. We arranged it this morning. Mel has to pack. She's going to the beach tomorrow for 2 weeks. I'll be home for tea, though. By the time I get to Video World, it's 5 o'clock, and I'm all sweaty. When I remove my helmet, my hair's stuck to my forehead. I lock my bike out of sight on the far side of the car park and lurk around for ages, trying to psych myself into entering the store. What's the worst thing that can happen? I ask myself. This is a possibly daft idea that I read in a self-help book. Once you've worked out the worst outcome of your current predicament, you tell yourself that if it happened, you could handle it. Then you go for it. Feel the fear and do it anyway. The first person I see is Toby. He's sporting a new haircut, which must have been hidden last night under his green cap. Close cropped, short back and sides, the top bit longer and nicely gelled up into a stylishly tousled mess. I gotta admit, Mel, I can see the attraction. Toby grins at me. Hey, Georgia, good timing. Stuart's out the back. He's the guy who hires and fires. I'll go and see if he's free. So far, so good. Stuart is 30-something, kind of grungy, with thinning hair. His skin is pale, and best of all, he's overweight. He looks like a big friendly slug that spends its life alone, indoors, watching movies and eating sleazy, greasy junk food. Yay, I smile to myself. There's no way he'll be against, well, big people, seeing he is one. So, Georgia, is it? Toby says you're looking for work. Yep. Oh, that was dumb. I should have said yes, you know, in a posh voice, to demonstrate my smooth customer skills. But old Stu doesn't seem to have noticed. Tell me about your work history, Georgia. Right. Well, I've done heaps of babysitting, and I did my Year 10 work experience at the Hilton.
1: In what capacity?
0: I helped set up the function room, cleared restaurant tables, and worked in the kitchen.
1: Had any cash register experience?
0: Not really.
1: Have you done any work involving customer service?
0: No, but I'm very reliable. Here's my personal portfolio, if you'd like to have a look.
1: Sure. Oh, I see you're in the drama club. I liked drama when I was at school.
0: Yeah, it's fun. God, I sound pathetic.
1: I'm starting to panic. Okay, let's test your maths. Have a crack at these. I'll be back in a minute.
0: Oh, maths is not my forte, but I do the best I can. The questions are quite hard and seem to have no relevance to the job. How come I need to be able to do fractions to hand over 2 DVDs in a violet crumble? I thought the cash register did the hard stuff.
1: I'm only halfway through when Stuart returns, yakking on his mobile.
0: He gestures me to give him back the sheet and takes a quick, distracted squiz.
1: Alrighty. Yep. Okay. Later, man. Cheers, man. Later.
0: One conversation over, and another one about to bite the dust.
1: Right, Georgia. Thanks for coming in. I have a few other people to interview, but I'll be in touch, okay?
0: Sure. I say meekly, shall I write my details on the math sheet?
1: What? Yeah, good plan. I scrawl my name, address, and phone number. I should have written it neatly. Oh, but who cares? He'll never call, and we both know it.
0: Bye then.
1: I shove on my stupid helmet, hop on my bike and pedal away as fast as I can. When I reach the park near the river, I plonk myself down under a shady tree and cry. This is what Eva said to me at the party. Get yourself a life, you fat loser. Saying goodbye to Mel is hard. She's in drifty mode, trying on clothes. What about this? She asks. Not bad. Mel looks good in pretty much anything. Hey, I went to Video World and Toby was there. He's got this seriously cool new haircut. Oh, I know. He showed me last night. It cost heaps. He had it done by the Pierce girl at Headworks. So, how did the job thingy go? Pretty crap. They won't give me any work, that's for sure. Why not? Well, you could do it standing on your head. Yeah, well, you and I know that, but the boss man wasn't easy to convince. I don't have any till experience, and I didn't get far with the maths test. I came across very poorly indeed, as they say. I bet you didn't, Georgia. You always say how crap you did in exams and then you ace it. True, but sadly, this time, I really did do crap. Just call me the girl who cried crap too often. Anyhow, gotta go. It's getting dark and my bike light is broken. Oh, don't you want to stay for tea? Dad could help sort out your bike light if you like. Nah, better not. I told Mum I'd be home for dinner. Thanks, though. Have a great time at the beach. Oh, miss you. Me too. Bring me a starfish. I'll bring you 3 and a seahorse. Choice. See you, Georgie. When I get home, Mum is in the bath listening to Elga. I put on the waifs instead, ignoring her protest. We make a haphazard meal of the remains of the party food, followed by a mango each. Mum doesn't interrupt as I tell her about the dreadful job interview. She then gives me a pep talk about how I am beautiful, wonderful, and terrific. I wish I didn't need her to prop me up. But I do feel better. About Joy and Kevin, Mum says. Yeah? Well, they should never have got married. Joy thought she was pregnant, so good old Kevin did the right thing and asked her. Well, then it turned out she wasn't pregnant, but the wedding plans were in motion, so they went ahead with it. Gilda was conceived almost straight away. Joy and Kev stuck with it and tried to make it work, but somehow it never quite did. Are they having a major meltdown? That's one way of putting it. I'm not even sure what to think about it. No point carrying on if it's too awful, but how tragic if it all comes down to dust. I glance at Mum. She looks so sad. I wander up to my room and stare out the window for ages. Then I take out the yellow journal and start writing. Things I wish I hadn't done at the party. Arrived so early. Dressed up flamboyantly. Eaten half a plate of sushi. Refused to mix with people. Stolen Eva's vodka. Scoffed too much cheesecake. Felt so lonely.

Oh, teen angst, there's nothing like it, is there? Absolutely nothing like it. And as you age and you see your children go through it, and then, of course, grandchildren go through it, and it's just the same but different. It seems more intense because you're outside of it but not inside of it. However, if you'd like to get inside of it again, I have added the three links that went up. With Love from Georgia by Bridget Lowry. If you text story to 21011, text story to 21011, and you will get episodes 1, 2 and 3, which is what we heard this morning, number 3. So they'll be there for today until tomorrow, and then one by one they'll drop off. So poor old Georgia and her whānau, not a great start to a new year for them. But in the next episode, we'll see how Georgia survives the rest of her holidays now that her best friend has gone to stay at the beach. And who knows what might be round the corner. You can text story to 21011. For everything else, text all night to 21011 and you'll get the other programs. But the story is separate. So if you want the story, you must text the word story, nothing else, just story to 21011. And you'll get the story episodes. 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Scroll past the blurb down to Friday, and anything red, click on that and you can get to listen to it again. In the meantime, still to come in this hour, Midweek Media Watch is, just but a minute or two away. Colin Peacock speaking with Emile Donovan about the reaction to a surprising appointment at the Post newspaper, and Super Nanny speaking out strongly, she is, against social media. That's Super Nanny. Gosh, haven't heard from her for a few years. That's coming up at 3:30, so we have time for this fabulous piece of music. It's called East Coast Moon from Tama Waipara and Maisie Rika.

0: That is Fire from singer-songwriter Katie Crutchfield, who takes the name of Waxahachie on stage at night, and it can be found on her 2020 album Saint Cloud. It's called Fire and the album's called Saint Cloud, and Waxahachie is spelt W-A-X-A as in Waxa, but it's actually Waxa. Waxahachie as in Waxa hat and chi for cheese. I know, it's tricky, isn't it? Just Google Saint Cloud album and the track Fire, and maybe Katie Crutchfield might get you what you want. It's 28 minutes away from the news and weather at 4. It is time to launch into Midweek Media Watch. Colin Peacock speaking with Emile Donovan about the reaction to a surprising appointment at the Post newspaper. And Super Nanny speaks out strongly against social media. But first, how the All Whites made a media impact from the Football World Cup, and not just in New Zealand.
1: Starting off with one of my favourite topics in the world, Colin.
2: What might that be, Emile? What's making you happy
1: now? I genuinely have to be careful here because I'm worried of alienating people through my enthusiasm for the Football World Cup. But it is just the best, isn't it?
2: Yes, it is. I mean, you're talking to the converted too. It's my favourite sports event, so maybe we better both check ourselves, maybe set a timer so that we shut up after
1: before
2: a few
1: we wreck
2: or something
1: ourselves
2: like that.
1: Yeah, indeed.
2: But yeah, I mean, it is fascinating, isn't it? And that was quite a match the All Whites played there. You wouldn't have anticipated that. They can be stodgy to watch, don't often score.
1: It was crazy, Colin. New Zealand doesn't play football like that. It was like watching a dog play the piano, with all respect, you know. It was flowing, beautiful, gorgeous caramel football from the All Whites.
2: Yeah, and to make it a media issue, seeing as a media slot, I mean, I've seen social media promos, for example, for the UK broadcaster ITV, which would have sunk, you know, mega millions into broadcasting the World Cup in the UK. They've been running promos just on those two Eli Just goals.
1: Really?
2: You know, so watch,
1: that's great.
2: Tune into ITV's coverage, you'll see stuff like this, and there's always guys that go, what? This is parallel universe sort of stuff, so it's terrific.
1: I mean, sound the international commentary relevance klaxon.
2: Exactly, and of course, cynics will point out it's a bit like the last World Cup where they didn't win anything and didn't get out of their group, but, you know, as TVNZ's co-host of their coverage, Chris Chang, put it, or main host, I should give him his credit, undefeated since 1982,
1: that's right.
2: Good on the T-shirt.
1: Since the Muldoon Prime Ministership, yes.
2: that's right.
1: Big moment for TVNZ, which has invested very heavily in this tournament. How did they do, to your mind, Cole?
2: Well, on that one, just looking at that one All Whites match, of course, they're doing the entire tournament. But a lot of it is, you know, just the coverage coming down the pipe. But they really pushed the boat out for the All Whites games. And it's really good. Chris Chang is really good. Doesn't talk too much. They use video drop-ins, like, not gratuitously. A couple of little live production flubs. But honestly, no big deal. Pre-post halftime coverage, all good. One tiny criticism is, you know, seeing as those goals were a bit astonishing, we did over and over again see the ball hitting the net at the end of those two moves. And but the astonishing part was, particularly the second one, the build-up to them.
1: Oh,
2: pity we didn't see a little bit more
1: champagne
2: of that.
1: Football.
2: If I'm being hypercritical, I'm not a massive fan of the between two beers guys.
1: Uh-huh.
2: I don't know if you've noticed them, but they seem to be getting shoehorned in because they have Between Two Goals, kind of spin-off of their podcast. Oh, yeah. Because that podcast is now being co-opted onto the, if that's the right word, the TVNZ Plus platform. Mm-hmm. And generally I can sort of take or leave that sort of fans in the pub stuff.
1: Right.
2: Because sometimes they, I mean, but it just does generally fill the gaps at halftime and all that, so it doesn't matter. And Harry Nata was in the pub they went to in Auckland, and he was really great. You know, I've got a soft spot for him. I remember doing a Insight documentary years and years ago when he was in the Auckland Knights about whether professional football would take.
1: Was it the Knights or it was the Knights or the Kings?
2: Oh, Kings. Yeah, it would have been the Kings.
1: Kings with a Z.
2: Beg your pardon. Yeah. Yeah, he invited me out to his very modest home out in Te Atatu and sat there and talked about it all. And
1: I love it.
2: I don't know why he's not used more often. Cause
1: we talked to him a couple of weeks ago, actually.
2: Oh, did you?
1: Herringata. He's excellent. You're right. I mean, you know.
2: He's never stretching for a word. There's no arm and R or, you know, to be honest, and all these sort of fillers. He's really great.
1: Yeah.
2: Yeah. But also, they've got Logan Church, you know, their US correspondent out there, who I think is not a sports guy generally, but he's been doing, and I'd also give him credit because he highlighted, he was out there broadcasting from the stadium, and he was getting mobbed in part by Iran fans, and he noted that some of them had that pre-revolutionary flag, you know, with the lion on it, that's a bit of a signifier, because there's a tension there between the Iranian regime and people who think the team is an agent of that regime or a representative of them, and of course ones that oppose the regime, and that might be the reason they came to be in the United States in the first place. And he kind of embraced that, reported it. That's good, not just sticking to the football, but the context. And One News did that too. There were kind of protests here as well as in LA, you know, around the, or people wanting to make that point who were watching the match here. That was good. But also credit to Logan Church, just a bit of if you're going to do these live crosses to the stadium, which, you know, you could say you don't really need just for the atmos, he got the shouty vibe nicely done in this live cross when he was actually photobombed by American fans.
3: 16 years and New Zealand is here. I mean, it's just insane. They're in the middle of the stadium. Look, they opened the doors about an hour ago, and look, it's just completely insane. It's just people everywhere. Now, there are Kiwis here. We were at an awesome pre-game function with some Kiwis at a bar next door. There is a strong and loyal crowd. Oh, there's some over there. We are here. There are some of us.
2: Just finally spotting an actual New Zealand supporter in the crowd, probably giving an understated little wave in the background.
1: He's having the time of his life.
2: But they're Mexican supporters doing that thing where you expect New Zealand people to, like, crowding behind the camera. Well, they used to, maybe more when we were kids, you know, waving, being a bit of an egg in the background. Some people don't like to do that. Bit more of a novelty back in the day, Sonny, to have a camera pointed at you like that.
1: Deepen our lizard brain to act the fool when there's a TV camera there.
2: That's
1: Tougher for other media, you'd have to say, Colin, without all of that access and pictures. The picture's absolutely crucial to telling the story.
2: Yeah, so a tough one in particular for 3 News. The 1 News obviously going to town on this because they've got the rights and all the images galore. 3 News, they had a bit of it because the sort of complicated sharing arrangements and what you can use in a news report of stuff you don't technically have full access to. And they had to occasionally do that thing of where you switch to a still in your report from the match, which is always a bit of a giveaway. So they had a lot of fans in bars to fill the gap, which can be, I think, you've had to do this, haven't you? I think the World Cup qualifiers, you've been reporting for ANZ from pubs. And
1: so when we were playing Peru or...
2: That's it.
1: Yeah.
2: And it's difficult. But kudos to Adam Hollingworth, who got this great, I loved the soundbite from this guy. This was at half time when he was hoping New Zealand could hold on. It was this bloke in an Auckland bar.
4: I'm feeling buzzing. My voice is almost gone. I'm so happy. This is the happiest moment of my life right now. Please, let's hold this off. First win of the World Cup ever. Please, come on.
1: It's glorious. We've all been there. We can all identify with those emotions, I think, Colin.
2: I want you to remix that.
1: To remix that?
2: Yeah.
1: Okay. Challenge accepted. Just finally, on the football news tonight, Tim Payne, who now has, you know, as many Instagram followers as whole nations, is moving to Paraguay off the back of his social... Is this a true story, or am I being taken for a ride here?
2: No, it absolutely is, because, you know, there's these football reporters in Europe that and elsewhere that make their living off, you know, intelligence about... there's a guy called, I think, Fabrizio Romano was the name of one of them, and he tweeted out this news. And again, it's a bit like, you know, seeing those goals promoing British broadcasters' coverage of the World Cup featuring all white goals. This is looking like, what? And but it just must be a function of the, unless people have seen in Tim Payne depths they didn't think were there, the function of this extraordinary social media influencer thing, which I found a bit cringe when it happened.
1: And of course you did, Colin.
2: Yeah. Well, isn't it? Isn't
1: the
2: it?
1: Fun police over here.
2: No, I suppose. But they did do a cool song and all that. So, yeah, well, I'm not against it. I'll point that out. But I'm just wondering, like, just in the media terms, I mean, they say he's got a social media manager now because he had more followers than there are New Zealanders, for example.
1: He's got 7 million followers now.
2: 7 million now. Oh, boy. Okay, he's up to some PNG levels of population support. But is he the asset, or is the account the asset? Does the club benefit from taking him on? I think one of Paraguay's, I don't know about the strength of Paraguayan football, but they say there's some sort of bidding war between clubs in Uruguay and Paraguay. So maybe that was part of it, a little local rivalry. But I'm not sure, and smarter people who understand social media and the economics of it better than me could say, is his following a kind of asset that a club can benefit from?
1: Yeah, that's interesting. Come on, guys, let's just get along. I said, Tim Payne, I've just looked it up, 5.9 million followers So not quite 7 million, 5.9, still more than...
2: A small downgrade on that previous information you released into the market. There.
1: It's a very modern story, that one, isn't it? All right, let's move on, Colin. A quick one on this. We'll talk a bit about our own house here, RNZ National. Some changes keep coming at RNZ National. Saturday morning, potentially set for a significant shake-up. This story broke today, this afternoon, with... I think consulting at the moment on whether to return Saturday morning to a single host format and primarily operate out of Auckland. The info's thin on the ground on this one, Colin. What can you tell us?
2: Well, yeah, this was a report in the New Zealand Herald today. So I've obviously got some information from that process. I can't confirm details of what is in the Herald's report or which details are true and can be relied upon, other than a review has been going on. I'm not a party to it. No one's spoken to me about it, which is probably as it should be, and that there is now some sort of proposal in play. We can, I guess, say that the plan is to move the full presentation and production of the program to Auckland, because that's been confirmed in a response to the New Zealand Herald from RNZ. But, I mean, as you mentioned, change has been going on at RNZ National in particular, and things have already happened to other shows. Mm-hmm. And, I mean, actually... there's been a review of really almost everything in the RNZ National operation after the appointment of a chief audio officer, which is Pip Keane. Basically a promotion into that job with a brief to lift live audiences where possible. And as we know, part of that was targeting the Auckland audience a little better, and also a 50-plus audience to say, you know, perhaps not trying to stretch the appeal to radio and or to younger groups, and recognise where the core audience for talk radio lies. The note that within the hour, I think on the panel, they were acknowledging the 82nd birthday of Barry Manilow and playing Lola and stuff, so it probably speaks to trying to get to that older audience. I think it was
1: surely Mandy.
2: Or was it Mandy? They all sound the same to me. It was a Barry Manilow hit, anyway, from a long time ago, and he's turning 82. But, you know, some things have already changed as a result of things being looked at, even in that time slot. You remember Saturday morning had a 7 till 8 o'clock hour, initially when they moved to co-hosts and Susie Ferguson and Mihi Nārangi Forbes. Then they changed, moved it back again, the Country Life program, which had been moved out and annoyed some of its... listeners who wrote into Media Watch about that and elsewhere, that was moved back in. So things have already been tweaked there. And that review and the appointment of a chief audio officer and all of that, that actually came after they decided on the current format, that, you know, the co-hosting and the two hosts, one in Wellington, one in Auckland. Since they settled on that format, things have been reviewed with this fairly urgent priority to lift the live listening audience, so I guess that's all. And actually, cuts are a factor too in this, because in a statement to the Herald, it does say, RNZ said to them, yeah, the proposal aims to reduce the size of the team and ensure the program is financially sustainable, as well as, you know, tapping more into that Auckland audience.
1: Big shoes to fill, I suppose, Colin. Kim Hill, a legend of New Zealand broadcasting, and was there for a long, long, long, long time, over 20 years, I think, in that role. And it is difficult to replace a long-running, very popular presenter, I would think.
2: Yeah, she has a big legacy, kind of shadow over the program, maybe, if you're trying to change it. Because for so long, not just that it was a long-running presence in that time slot, but also it was so individually and idiosyncratically presented by Kim Hill, the production operation kind of tailored to that. So a hard act to follow, even if you're trying to do something similar, let alone something a bit different. And I mean, I filled in for Kim from time to time during her time, and then also when they were transitioning out of that into the newer format a couple after as well. And I can confirm that the feedback that comes into you often references her. And it's not all to say, this is trash, I want Kim Hill back, bring me back my Kim Hill. So, some of that. People are still very much viewing it through that, even if they were telling you were doing a good job that particular day, it might be that. So she very much is in the mind of the, you know, the long-time audience that, and yeah, they weren't afraid of writing and saying it.
1: Well, we've already talked about this, as a matter of fact, Colin. We chatted about this the day it was announced on Monday, but incredible, really, jaw-dropping announcement of the new post editor, Matthew Hooton. I mean, it certainly came out of the blue.
2: Yes, the jaws dropped on Monday when we talked about it there, but they were also talking about it on The Whip just a short time ago with Wallace and co. Yeah, I mean, billboards were up in Auckland, trumpeting the news. Guess
1: they
2: who?
1: Are. HOO. We can see yes, them from
2: you
1: the
2: can
1: office.
2: See them from your new building. I know. I've seen photographic evidence. And so lots of commentators are kind of enjoying the novelty, and indeed, you know, the company must be too. Heather Duplessis-Allen on ZB was talking about it with her daily panel, saying, oh, I'm getting my popcorn out. So people are definitely intrigued. David Farah, for one, he's not the only one to make this point, but the National Party pollster and commentator and pundit, he's pointing to the fact that Matthew Hooton was an online earning asset, both at the Herald, where he's been writing his weekly column, and at NBR before that, you know, where they are very much alive to what subscribers are reading, because that's how they survive, no advertising and no print product. So, yeah, he believes Hooton will be more than just a figurehead. It definitely won't be business as usual. Gavin Ellis on the day gave an opinion to RNZ, you know, which may be a bit of a surprise for an old school editor who often stands up for the value of old ways, saying he might be what the Post and New Zealand journalism needs, new life, new thinking. But he did say he would have to take very great care because of his previous connections. You know, as he said, he has the stamp of the right on him and will have to work hard to make sure that doesn't translate into an outlet that just reflects one side of the spectrum. And on his own blog, he then wrote about it on Tuesday, Gavin Ellis, saying, you know, I hope he understands the difference between a reportage and commentary. And if the Post becomes a paper full of commentary at the expense of news, that would be a problem.
1: A couple of corrections for the Media Watch, the great Media Watch program, Colin Peacock. Correction in the texts, Colin Peacock, Barry Manilow is in fact 83 years old today. So there you go. And also, you claimed on Monday that this was unprecedented. You claimed it was a first, but this is the Media Watch, Colin?
2: Well, I think I said that I think it was the first, but in modern to contemporary times, I think is what I said. So maybe that's my get out of jail card. But in his column, Gavin Ellis, with more knowledge, experience than I, said that Sir Leslie Munro had been a founding member of National Party, and he edited the Herald from 1942 to 51. Another thing, actually, while we're on the topic of that, I wrote a bit of an online piece on the day as well about this announcement, and in it there was a line later trying to illustrate the fact that, because, you know, this aspect of Matthew not being a Wellingtonian and the fact that they were trying to make the Post a bit more of a national brand, and was also said on the Whip a short time ago that, you know, the Post being printed in Christchurch, but that has not happened yet, so no. Just to clarify, that's something, a change that's coming up, because the stuff is basically forced to move the printing to Christchurch at a later date, but for now it's still printed near to Wellington in Petone. And while there are editors in a team in Auckland where they're producing more news from, but stuff doesn't have a newspaper, the editing of the paper is done currently by Tracy Watkins and a news editor and a deputy, all based in Wellington, so just to make that clear. Yeah,
1: Has Matthew Hooton himself spoken at all?
2: Well, first only to Lloyd Burr in that article, which was all timed to go with it, that was announced when it was announced by Stuff on Monday, that appeared on the Post website. So a bit of in-house access there, which annoyed people because he many requests for comment that he turned down after that. But he did go on the Working Group podcast hosted by Martin Bradbury, along with former Herald columnist, or co-columnist, I guess, Simon Wilson, recently retired from that job, and they did. He didn't say a lot about it because he's clearly decided it's not something he's going to speak about now, but certainly the other two, and Simon Wilson, had an awful lot to say about him. But there was one bit of Matthew Hooton that was broadcast. Sean Plunkett on the platform cold called Matthew Hooton while live on air and using someone else's phone in the hope that he'd pick up, but this is what ended up going to air.
5: I'm good, mate. I just wondered if you got time for an interview about the new job.
6: No, I am not the editor. Tracy Watkins is the editor, and there's only one editor at a time. But
5: you talked to Lloyd Burr yesterday, Matthew.
6: Yeah, well, I may well talk to the platform in the future. Thanks for the call and the text, sure.
5: Okay, you never returned my call yesterday, though, Matthew.
1: What do you think of that, Colin? Cold calling and putting it live on air.
2: I don't think it's wrong. But Matthew Hooton was aware that was happening, and so the call went on for about a minute and a half before he disengaged.
1: Because did Sean Plunkett at the platform have form with this?
2: They do. It's a thing he does from time to time. And shortly after that, he changed tack and started talking about Labour Party politicians, I think maybe Green Party politicians as well, had declared or decided they wouldn't go on the platform or wouldn't take calls. But, you know, maybe that might be one reason why. I don't know. But I mean, he did make a point there that he did talk to Lloyd Burst. They had an in-house piece where Matthew Heaton was saying things. And then, you know, to now sort of hold the position that, you know, there's I'm not going to speak until, well, the current editor is still in place and I haven't had talked to staff, which on the face of it sounds reasonable. But, yeah, you could see why it did irritate some people that he would talk to his own organisation but not to others at this point.
1: Is there any outright, because we discussed this on Monday as well, the fact that Matthew Heaton is an Aucklander, and to my understanding lives in Auckland. Has there been any outright condemnation or criticism of this appointment or more sort of intrigue?
2: Yeah, a little bit of that. In fact, there was a bit of joking about that. Simon Wilson on that working group podcast, and Matthew Heaton then said, I flew over Wellington the other day and in the plane looked down on it, got a bit teary-eyed, but I think that was just for comic effect. So it's kind of an open question. But part of this is if they're really trying to turn the Post into a kind of national affairs title, less anchored to the capital, you know, that would be part of it. So, you know, we'll wait and see. I mean, for a lot of people, that actually isn't the critical thing. I don't know, condemnation exactly, but Bernard Hickey on his outlet, The Kaka, he described it as, you know, as we talked about, you know, people move from media to PR and lobbying. Politicians go from lobbying into business and things like that. So very unusual for a lobbyist to go back into the media in the way that he's doing, particularly at that elevated level. Bernard Hickey called it the sort of koru club power. So he saw it in the context of a long list of figures jumping what he called the species barrier without guardrails or speed limits that can go up to like cabinet minister level. This is how he actually put it in the audio version of his morning chorus.
7: His appointment raises, again, some interesting questions about the captured nature of our political economy and how we monitor that. Who are the gatekeepers? Who are the whistleblowers? Who are the people who point and say, this emperor has no clothes? It's harder to do when you have been in one of those emperors, and it's harder to do if you think you might be one of these emperors.
2: I mean, what Bernard Hickey was also saying, look, in the past, Matthew Heaton has kind of done what it takes to win, you know, representing clients or win an argument or whatever, and not necessarily guided by the public interest, which should be how it is for the media. So, you know, he wasn't entirely sure his talents might translate on their own into successful editorship and leadership of a media team. But it certainly wasn't outright condemnation. And as most people have talked about him, we've had dealings with him, say, you know, very intelligent, open for argument. And, you know, those aspects of media leadership are important too.
1: He asked Bernard Hickey, he asked Nicky Hager what he thought. Nicky Hager, of course, having had some interactions with Matthew Heaton over the years.
2: That's right. And yes, it's because the Hollow Men and Dirty Politics books were not kind to him. But Nicky Hager expressed the opinion to Bernard Hickey that he was much less of a party political animal these days, Matthew Heaton. And he even said he could see the logic of what he called a bold appointment and that it was interesting and that he wouldn't lump him in with the likes of, you know, Cameron Slater in terms of other people who'd featured in Dirty Politics. But also this came up in that working group podcast yesterday. So Simon Wilson, formerly of The Herald, asked, kind of urged Matthew Heaton to say, would you consider hiring him as, say, a Sunday Star Times columnist? And Matthew Heaton replied, well, this has actually come up in the interview for the job, he said. And he said, look, sure, if Nicky Hager wants to write about, I think, those 5 to 6 things that he had identified, Matthew Heaton, as priorities for the country that, you know, he would want the Post to discuss, you know, our fiscal crisis, climate crisis, infrastructure crisis, all of that. If he wants to cover off that stuff, then, yeah, he would consider it. So, interesting.
1: Let's finish tonight, Colin, by talking a bit about this sort of theme of reining in big tech. And the UK's government has just announced a really tough new social media ban for under 16s, the latest country to actually take action in this space.
2: Yeah, that's right. So Keir Starmer came out on Monday and said they're going to bring in a ban by, I think it's March 2027. It's even going further, they say, than the Australian ban, which, of course, has been focused on a lot. The companies themselves very concerned about it, lobbying heavily against it. And it came up on Jack Tame's Saturday morning show on ZB in an unexpected source. Joe Frost, Super Nanny. Do you remember that TV
1: Super
2: show?
1: Nanny.
2: Super
1: yes.
2: Nanny.
1: The Naughty Step.
2: Yes. And so this modern parenting kind of TV guru. She turns out to be a strong campaigner in the UK for a ban, so she was delighted by what Starmer had to say. So they got her on Jack Tame's Saturday morning show on ZB, and she kind of turned the tables slightly by asking Jack what New Zealand's doing about this.
8: Has your government made the decision yet?
9: No, they've flagged it. They've flagged it. We have no phones in schools currently, so that's where we're at. But there are a lot of eyes on Australia. Obviously, Australia's been the kind of world leader. The current position for the government is to be watching what they're doing. But we've got an election coming up, and I would be very surprised if these weren't central parts of the election campaign.
8: I do hope so. You know, this is government that get to protect our children by law.
9: Yeah.
8: I don't know if I can say this on air, but they don't give a shit about your kids.
9: Yeah.
1: God.
2: I know.
1: Super Nanny.
2: Super Nanny. Someone should take her to one side.
1: Off for the Naughty Step.
2: And say there are ways of expressing yourself. To be clear, she wasn't talking about the government there. She was talking about big tech, saying they make money. I made a little edit there to bring that down. But she was quite heated. It was a pity she was on one of those lines that made it sound like she was in a toilet or something.
1: Do you think, can I ask, we should do something on this in the future. Do you think that the S word is still a proper offensive word? Or has it gone to the realms of bugger?
2: Oh, I think it has. I think
1: I wouldn't say it on air, but...
2: Yeah, I think people don't use it in the same way. I think people are more casual. If they're saying bugger, it's more expression of like one single emotion. It's in RNZ National Vox Pops all the time now. Yeah. So I think it's street speech that has gone pretty much mainstream.
1: Interesting. There you go. These Colin Peacocks.
2: I don't really give a shit about it, to be honest.
1: Oh, God.
2: That's the easy one, isn't it?
1: You see that, not me.
2: Yeah, I'm afraid so. But yes, Super Nanny, really. There are better ways of expressing yourself, and I was just doing that for effect. And I think it's more serious when she has the profile she has.
0: 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A little samba de ofu to the news from Paul Desmond and Jim Hall.

0: RNZ News at 4. Morena, good morning. I'm Vicky Mackay. Commercial marine or maritime traffic through the Strait of Hormuz is picking up after Iran reopened the waterway following its signing of an accord with the US to end their war. 11 Iranian ships bearing oil and essential goods have returned to their country after at least 4 French and Saudi oil tankers passed the other way, bound for South and East Asia. The BBC's Lise Doucette reports.
1: It's a win for the world that the Strait of Hormuz, whose closure it had such wide-ranging and very painful repercussions for countries the world over. That's really, really important. President Trump is able to say, and he said it in capital letters, the oil prices are coming down, the stock markets are up. He says if anyone criticizes his deal, it's because they're stupid. But when you look at the 14 points in this deal, it really does look like a big win for Iran.
0: Back home, maths experts say the number of children working at the level expected by the new curriculum is probably lower than reported. A recent study said between a quarter and a third of children are meeting expectations, but that is based on an old draft maths curriculum, not the one schools are using. Lisa Darrow from the University of Auckland says it's more than likely achievement rates will fall when the study is updated because the maths curriculum is more difficult. The Green Party is alarmed that a proposed law change could see 60% of conservation land sold. The Conservation Amendment Bill allows

0: that have little or no conservation value. Police Minister told, well, the police rather, told Minister Mark Mitchell that the search and rescue system was going well and needed no big changes, just 2 weeks before they agreed to big changes. Mark Mitchell sought a briefing after a series of RNZ reports about problems, delays and tensions, particularly between police and firefighters over getting helicopters to difficult rescues. In the newly released March briefing, police told the minister that agencies agreed the current system worked well and system-level changes were not required. A fortnight later, they agreed to an overhaul to give the Rescue Coordination Centre more say over the helicopters. The Church of England has issued a formal apology to birth mothers and children affected by historical forced adoptions, saying it is profoundly sorry for its role. Between 1949 and 1976, the Church helped run mothers and baby homes where unmarried pregnant women were often pressured into giving up their children for adoption. The Archbishop of Canterbury, Dame Sarah Mullally, said women had been treated badly.
1: We heard accounts of pain, of indignity and of shame, of being treated in ways that felt like punishment, and not care or compassion.
0: Dame Sarah said mothers had nothing to be ashamed of, adding the shame is ours and we are profoundly sorry. To sport, the second day of the second cricket test, New Zealand against England at the Oval, and England went to tea at 118 for the loss of two, chasing New Zealand all out at 391 in the first session this morning. Currently, England are on top. They have still got two wickets in hand. And are looking at the moment, oh, perhaps they have not. Perhaps while I was reading, other things were happening. These things do happen, but I can tell you at the moment, the score as it stands is 142 for three. While I was reading, we got another wicket. So England currently trailing by 249 runs from New Zealand's 391 at 142 for three. And that's the news.
2: On First Up, we bring practical solutions for dealing with the modern world. On the way in, we just made sure you didn't have any cowbells on you. Although you'll buy plenty, but do you go with the cowbell?
3: No.
2: Not really?
3: No, we're sort of, I'm sort of default chiefs.
2: Yeah.
3: No, we don't do cowbells.
2: Cowbell.
3: No. Yeah, we're just a little bit more low-key than
2: okay,
3: that.
2: Right.
3: But I'm not opposed to the cowbell. Well, I think just don't be a dick about it.
2: Yeah.
3: You know what I mean? Can I say that?
2: Great
3: this
2: rule.
3: Is how we, this
2: that
3: is what, this
2: be a
3: is
2: great rule for
3: logic.
2: Life.
3: Yeah,
2: yeah Bay Plenty.
3: Just, yeah.
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0: Short forecast. From Met Service to midnight, the Rāmere Friday, the 19th of June. Northland, Auckland and Coromandel Peninsula, cloudy periods, isolated showers clearing this morning. Waikato to Wellington, including Wairarapa. Also Bay of Plenty in the Central High Country. Mainly fine with areas of morning and evening cloud. The chance of an early shower in Wairarapa. Tairāwhiti, Gisborne and Hawke's Bay, you're mostly cloudy with isolated showers. Clearing in the afternoon, but remaining partly cloudy in Gisborne and the Wairoa District. For Nelson, Marlborough, Canterbury, North Otago and Dunedin, mainly fine, cloud increasing from afternoon. Buller and Grey, fine to start, then becoming cloudy with occasional rain from late afternoon. Westland and Fiordland, rain from morning, heavy at times from afternoon. Central Otago, Clutha and Southland, cloudy periods and a few spots of rain. Chatham Island, showers before dawn, clearing to fine. Now, we do have some strong nor'westerlies and heavy rain across many South Island areas. Despite from the short version, it seems fairly benign. That's because it's all happening at night. The heavy rain warning for the ranges of Westland in the 24 hours from 7 o'clock Friday night until 7 o'clock Saturday night. Expect up to 290 millimetres of rain. Peak rates Saturday afternoon, especially in possible thunderstorms for the ranges of Westland. For the headwaters of the Canterbury Lakes and rivers south of the Hurunui River in the 24 hours from 7 o'clock tonight until 7 o'clock Saturday night. Up to 220 millimetres of rain about the main divide, up to 130 within 15 k's farther east. Peak rates expected Saturday afternoon about the divide, especially in possible thunderstorms. Freezing level about

2,600 metres. For the headwaters of the Otago Lakes and Rivers, in the 18 hours from 9 o'clock Friday night until 3 o'clock Saturday afternoon, expect 100 to 140 millimetres of rain about the main divide and 80 to 100 millimetres within 15 k's farther east. Peak rates expected Saturday morning about the divide, the freezing level about 2,500 metres. Fiordland, in the 19 hours from 7 o'clock Friday night until 2 o'clock Saturday afternoon, up to 150 millimetres of rain, peak rates expected Saturday morning, again in possible thunderstorms. So that is the latest in weather that I can give you at this very present time. However, we will be looking at more weather, likely the coastal forecast after the mountains. North Island, Raukumara to Kaimanawa Forest Park, mostly cloudy with isolated showers clearing this afternoon, but remaining partly cloudy. Ruahine Forest Park, west to Te Papakura or Taranaki, fine apart from morning cloud and valley fog. Tararua Forest Park, isolated showers clearing before dawn, then rain from evening. North Island wind southerlies dying out this morning, nor'westerlies developing in the south, rising to gale. The freezing level, 2,200 metres, rising above 3,000 metres in the morning. South Island, cloud increasing rain over the southern Alps from morning, rain possibly heavy from afternoon, again possibly falling as snow about and south of Arthur's Pass, above 2,200 metres. South Island winds westerly or nor'westerly, gale in exposed places. Freezing level, 2,200 metres, rising to 2,600 metres this morning. From the mountains to the coastal sea, we go with the Met Service coastal forecast. The situation: a ridge of high pressure over the country shifts northwards to the North Island today, and a strong nor'westerly flow develops over the South Island. Tomorrow, Saturday, the nor'westerly spread to the North Island, and a front moves up the South Island, followed by cooler sou'westerlies. A front over central South Island then moves northwards, reaching the North Island on Sunday, while a ridge of high pressure moves onto the South Island from the west. The front moves up the North Island, it weakens on Monday, while the ridge moves onto the rest of the country. Then on Tuesday, the ridge slowly moves eastwards, and a low with its associated fronts in the Tasman Sea approaches central New Zealand. With all of that in mind, forecasting for plenty Friday, southwest 15 knots, turning southeast 15 this morning, easing to variable 10 knots around midday. Sea slight, a northeasterly swell of a metre develops. Plenty Saturday, variable 10 knots, becoming a westerly 20 knots later. Colville Friday, southwest 20 knots, easing to variable 10 Friday afternoon. Moderate sea easing, northeasterly swell of 1 metre, fair visibility in morning showers. Colville Saturday, variable 10 knots, becoming a westerly 15 knots later. Brett Friday, southwest 15 knots, easing to variable 10 knots Friday afternoon. Sea slight, northeasterly swell 1 metre. Brett Saturday, variable 10 knots, becoming northwest 15 knots later. Kaipara Friday, southerly 15 knots, easing to variable 10 knots this afternoon. Again, slight sea, long period southwest swell 2 metres. Kaipara Saturday, variable 10 knots, becoming a nor'wester of 20 knots south of Cape Reinga later. Moderate southwest swell easing. Raglan Friday, southerly 15 knots, easing to variable 10 knots this morning. Sea slight, long period southwest swell of 2 metres. And Raglan Saturday, variable 10 knots, becoming northwest at 20 knots south of Kawhia Harbour early tomorrow, becoming a nor'wester of 20 knots everywhere later Saturday with a moderate southwest swell. Stevens Friday, southerly 20 knots, easing to variable 10 this morning, a nor'wester 15 knots from afternoon, rising to 25 knots in the evening with that sea becoming rough. West of Cape Farewell to Hawera, long period southwest swell 2 metres. Elsewhere, a westerly swell 2 metres but easing. Stephen Saturday, northwest 20 knots, rising to 30 knots later tomorrow with sea becoming rough. There's a moderate westerly swell. Cook, you have a gale warning. Friday, southerly 15 knots, becoming northwest 15, but a northerly 25 knots south of Cape Terawhiti Friday morning, becoming northwest 25 knots, but 35 knots in the south in the evening. Sea becoming very rough in the south, southerly swell of 2 metres. Cook, Saturday, northwest 25 knots, but 35 knots south of Cape Terawhiti, becoming 35 knots everywhere early Saturday. Sea becoming very rough everywhere, and a moderate southerly swell easing tomorrow, with a northerly swell becoming moderate.
Castle Point, you have a gale warning. Friday, southerly 20 knots, becoming variable 10 knots, but then a nor'wester of 25 knots south of Cape Palliser this morning, rising to a nor'wester of 25 knots, but 35 knots in the south in the evening. Sea naturally becoming very rough in the south. Long period southwest swell rising to 4 metres for Castle Point offshore for a time today. Castle Point Saturday, northwest 20 knots, but 30 knots south of Cape Palliser tomorrow, becoming 30 knots everywhere later tomorrow, and sea becomes rough everywhere Saturday with a moderate southwest swell easing. Portland Friday, southerly 15 knots, easing to variable 10, south of East Cape this morning, becoming variable 10 knots everywhere in the afternoon. A nor'westerly of 15 knots develops in the south in the evening. Sea will be slight, long period southwest swell, rising to 4 metres offshore for a time. Fair visibility in morning and early afternoon showers. Portland Saturday, northerly 20 knots, but variable 10 north of East Cape, becoming a nor'wester of 20 knots everywhere early, and again becoming a nor'westerly of 20 knots, but 30 knots north of East Cape late Saturday. Sea does become rough in the north tomorrow, moderate southwest swell. Able Friday, variable 10 knots with a nor'wester of 20 knots developing north of Separation Point this afternoon. Sea becomes moderate in the north today. Able Saturday, variable 10 knots, but a nor'wester of 20 knots north of Separation Point, becoming northwest 25 knots everywhere early tomorrow, becoming a westerly of 15 knots, but a nor'wester 25 knots north of Separation Point late, and sea becoming rough at times. Grey Friday, variable 10 knots, a nor'easter of 15 knots south of Hokitika in the morning, becoming northerly 15 knots, but a nor'easterly 25 knots in the south in the afternoon. Sea becoming rough in the south with long period southwest swell, 3 metres easing. A northwest swell of a metre develops. There's poor visibility and rain from this afternoon. Grey Saturday, northerly 15 knots, but 25 knots south of Hokitika, becoming westerly 15 knots, but 25 knots in the north later. Rough sea at times with a moderate westerly swell. Milford Friday, variable 10 knots with a northerly of 30 knots rapidly developing in the morning with sea becoming rough. Long period southwest swell of 3 metres easing. A northwest swell of 2 metres develops. There is poor visibility in rain from morning. Milford Saturday, northwest 30 knots, easing to variable 10 knots early, becoming a sou'wester of 15 knots later tomorrow. Rough sea easing with a moderate westerly swell. Pusica, you have a gale warning Friday, northwest 25 knots, becoming northerly 35 knots, but a nor'wester of 45 knots, south of West Cape from late morning, becoming a nor'westerly of 35 knots everywhere late evening. Sea does become high for a time in the south today. Long period southwest swell 4 metres easing, northwest swell 3 metres develops. There's poor visibility in evening rain and it's possibly heavy. Pusica Saturday, northwest 30 knots, turning to a sou'wester of 25 knots. Early tomorrow, rough sea and a moderate westerly swell easing. Fovo Friday, northerly 15 knots, rising to a nor'wester 30 knots late morning, sea becoming rough. Long period southwest swell 4 metres easing. Poor visibility in late evening rain, possibly heavy. Fovo Saturday, northwest 30 knots, becoming westerly 20 knots everywhere later Saturday. Rough sea easing and a moderate southwest swell. Chalmers Friday, northerly 15 knots, rising to 25 knots Friday morning. Sea becoming rough, long period southwest swell, 4 metres easing. Chalmers Saturday, northwest 20 knots, easing to variable 10 knots early, then becoming southwest 20 knots later Saturday, moderate southwest swell. Rangitata Friday, variable 10 knots, a northerly of 15 knots from morning, rising to 25 knots in the evening. That sea becoming rough, long period southwest swell, 4 metres offshore easing. Rangitata Saturday, northerly 25 knots, becoming an easterly of 20 knots, but a westerly 20 knots offshore early tomorrow, becoming a southerly of 15 knots everywhere late Saturday. Rough sea easing tomorrow, and a moderate southwest swell, that is easing as well. There is a northeasterly swell becoming moderate Saturday. Conway Friday, variable 10 knots,
becoming a northerly of 15, but 25 knots north of Kaikoura Friday morning. Sea does become rough in the north. Long period southwest swell rising to 4 metres offshore for a time. Conway Saturday, northerly 20 knots, rising to 30 knots. Early Saturday, becoming variable 10 knots, but a nor'wester 25 knots north of Kaikoura Peninsula late. Rough sea at times, moderate southwest swell easing, and a moderate northeasterly swell developing Saturday. In the Chatham Islands Friday, a sou'wester of 20 knots, easing to variable 10 knots late morning, a nor'wester of 20 knots from evening, a moderate sea easing for a time and long period southwest swell that's rising to 5 metres for a time tomorrow. For today, actually, that long period southwest swell rises to 5 metres for a time today for the Chathams. And Saturday, nor'westerly of 25 knots, sea rough and a moderate westerly swell. That ends the Met Service forecast. It's 18 minutes past four on RNZ National 101 FN. Who knew we could be so busy at this time of the day? But we can, and there is still more to come. Witness History is along next, but I'm going to have to change what I was going to play in the musical variety because it's just too long. So we're going to raise our game, I think, and just go here and go here and take that one out of there and rearrange life as I know it in the fast lane. This is what we have to do. I'm in the harbour now. It seems appropriate.

0: That's Evan Sparrow in the Harbour featuring Ebony Lamb on vocals. It is 22 minutes past four on RNZ National 101 FM. For those of you who've just arrived, if you text STORY to 2101, if you text STORY, just that word, to 2101, you will get the first three episodes of our current reading, which is called With Love from Georgia, written by Bridget Lowry and told by Chelsea Bogg-Nuder. The first three episodes are up in case you missed one or two. We played episode three this morning, so I've managed to put the first three up for you. They'll only be there until tomorrow. So if you would like those first three episodes, please text STORY, she's trying to stay, to 2101. And you can get that there. Right now it is time for Witness History. The Survivor King is where we are going right now.
1: This is the story of the so-called Survivor King, who saw off numerous attempts on his life to become one of the longest-serving leaders in the Middle East.
2: I am at my best when there is a challenge, when there is a problem, when I'm involved in it. And life has been this way for so long, ever since my childhood.
1: King Hussein of Jordan, speaking in a 1978 BBC documentary about surviving several assassination plots involving bullets, bombs, and poison. His first brush with death was at the age of just 15 in 1951, when his grandfather, King Abdullah I, was targeted by a gunman.
2: I was possibly a couple of paces behind him, and almost immediately I saw a man come out from behind the door to our right, his revolver in his hand, pointing at my grandfather, and heard the shot. And so, as in a nightmare, my grandfather turned and fell. And a machine gun opened from inside. The assassin was still shooting, and he turned towards me and shot. One of the bullets glanced off a medal I was wearing. Another passed so close to my ear that it left some burns. I turned around towards my grandfather, and we made a stretcher out of one of the carpets. But it was apparent that it was all over.
1: The killing would lead Hussein's succession to the throne just 2 years later, after his own father stepped down because of illness.
3: In the city of Amman, capital of Jordan, the enthronement of King Hussein was the occasion for national prayers as well as widespread rejoicing. The ceremony was simple and brief. The king took the oath to uphold the constitution and to be loyal to the nation.
1: And there were days of celebrations, as Hussein explained to the BBC's Jack Pitsey in the Survivor King documentary.
4: What did it feel like to be a king at 17?
2: It felt like something I never expected or anticipated, not that early in life. Yet when I came back here and found the warmth of that welcome by the people of Jordan, I felt right there and then that I'd do anything and everything in my ability to live up to their expectations.
1: The new king began economic reforms with support from Britain and America, but Hussein's closeness to Western governments was criticised by other Arab leaders, and he was also unpopular with the increasing number of Palestinian refugees living in Jordan, who believed he was too conciliatory to neighbouring Israel.
5: Anti-Western rioters have put great pressure on the rule of the 21-year-old king. With the help of loyal army units, Hussein tries to clamp a lid on a situation that could explode into civil war.
1: In 1970, the tension erupted during Black September, when violent clashes between Hussein's troops and the Palestine Liberation Organization led to thousands of deaths. The king declared martial law, and despite surrounding himself with bodyguards, he also became an assassin's target.
6: It was an ambush. He was travelling with his aides in a car when they were suddenly stopped by machine gun bullets coming from above the road.
2: People jumped out of the car and started yelling at me to do the same. It took me a few seconds and then I saw the bullets sort of creating a pattern on the road, and I decided it was time to do the same. I did, and we ended up in a ditch. However, we had enough of a chance to at least turn the car around, and by that time there was a bit of fire from our side that enabled us to get in the car. Except for the fact that I found that I'd lost my berry in the ditch in the process. One does very silly things. I asked the driver to stop, and I got out and got my berry and put it on under this heavy fire, and we drove off. I could never understand why I did that.
1: And it wasn't the only attempt to kill the king. A decade earlier, Jordan's prime minister, Hazar al-Majali, had died in a bomb attack. And a second device, intended for Hussein, missed him only by minutes. Syrian intelligence services were behind the explosions, according to a later memoir by one of the group. They accused Hussein of being a Western puppet and an obstruction to Arab unity. And there were other plots.
2: I've always suffered from sinus problems, and I had special nose drops that I would have whenever I felt an attack was coming. I had used a certain bottle of this medicine some while before, but then I decided it might have been a little old, and so I asked someone to throw it in the sink and empty it, and I used the new one. The person immediately came horrified at the results. The enamel began to bubble, and we still had a part of the substance in the bottle. We sent it to be examined. It turned out to be acid. Well, fortunately, I didn't use it, and it was one more escape.
1: And bizarrely, one attempt was foiled thanks to the palace cats.
2: This time it involved an assistant cook. My grandfather had always been very fond of cats, and so have I. And I kept noticing that the cats, in terms of the numbers I saw around the palace, were diminishing. Some dead cats had been spotted. So we began an investigation, and turned out that, again, this fellow had been approached and had been given some poison that he was meant to use in my food. And he was experimenting to see whether it worked or not. So the cats led us to a would-be assassin.
1: But the king appears to have been philosophical about his close shaves with death.
2: I have been fortunate to escape their attempts. I seem to survive under duress, and deep inside one may be worried, but one has to put on a facade of a smile and to give everyone else confidence.
4: Do you ever think, I really would like to give this up, be a man in the street?
2: If it were God's will, maybe. If I felt I ever was an obstacle in the path of my people or what they were striving to achieve, by all means, but no, I haven't thought of it.
1: But the king did have some critics in Jordan, who objected to him often suspending parliament, firing prime ministers, and cancelling elections.
4: What do you say to people who would say that you're an absolute monarch?
2: Well, I'm not an absolute monarch because the machinery is there except for parliament. And obviously that is a very important link that is missing. But beyond that, I continue to give advice wherever possible and to give encouragement.
4: You say you give advice, but when it really comes to a decision, who decides?
2: In the normal way, it has to reach right up to the top, and on many issues, my decision is sought.
1: And over the next decades, Hussein continued to tread a delicate line between the opposing sides in the Middle East, ultimately winning an international reputation as one of the main forces for stability in the region.
7: This is still a poor country, but it's strategically vital, sandwiched between Israel and its main Arab enemies. King Hussein has held it together.
2: Well, in the final analysis, the problems do not go away at the end of office hours. The life of a country, its future, peace in this area, will it be attained or not? All that we are building in the shadow of danger, the courage of a people, what their reward ought to be. And not only for us, but for everyone in the area.
1: In 1999, after 46 years as ruler and several assassination attempts, the king fell ill with cancer.
8: The last journey for King Hussein of Jordan, one of the central figures in the search for peace in the Middle East, is on the point of death.
1: 20 years earlier, in the BBC documentary, he'd reflected on the legacy he wanted to leave behind.
4: If you had your life over again, would you choose to be King of Jordan?
2: It wasn't a choice, it was a duty. And I've enjoyed it, with all its sadness and with all its burdens. So long as I had the feeling that I was serving the people of Jordan and was able to contribute towards a better future for them.
1: King Hussein died at the age of 63, and his funeral was attended by over 60 heads of state and government leaders, some sworn enemies of each other. He was succeeded by his son, Abdullah II. Witness History was produced and presented by me, Jane Wilkinson, using BBC Archive.
0: Thank you very much indeed, Jane. It is 28 minutes away from the news and weather at 5. And of course, first up with the crew, we'll be with you after 5 as well. For some of you, many of you actually, are texting story to 2101, which is great. Someone has texted with the number ending 7423. If your phone number ends 7423 and you've texted story, full stop, thanks, you've got the all-night program rundown, which is fantastic, but you haven't got the story. The story is a separate response and it requires one word to get it. You just text the word story, nothing else, and to 2101 and you will get the story back. If you put anything else on there, you'll get the all-night program because it won't trigger the story response. It only responds to story. It's very willful. It's 27 minutes away from the news and weather at 5, and the detail is coming our way very shortly indeed, but we do have time to sneak in this little number called Stay Golden.

0: Stay Golden. That is from Ernie Bell's 2023 album, Not Your Cupid. Ernie is spelled E-R-N-Y, Ernie Bell, who moonlights or daylights as Amy Renata. Amy Renata on stage at night is Ernie Bell, because that's how they roll in the performance world of music and other places and spaces. It's 24 minutes away from the news and weather at 5. England 170 for 4 in response to New Zealand's 391 all out. At the moment, we're into the fourth session of the day. So finally got a couple of breakthroughs, which is great. Moving right along, though, it is time now for RNZ's programme, The Detail.
1: Immigration Minister Erica Stanford today launched a scathing takedown of her ministry off the back of a report detailing a litany of expensive mistakes in the biometric project. The upgrade was to the system that collects information central to border control like fingerprints and facial recognition. It started in 2019 and dragged on for about 7 years, morphing along the way. A report into the failed project has found the true state of it was at times misrepresented. Assessments were overly optimistic. More than 170 project changes should probably have signaled problems, but despite multiple red flags and opportunities to stop, they did not.
2: Firstly, ministers were misled. Secondly, people were moved from the project when they raised concerns. And thirdly, and this is quite serious, creative accounting practices had been undertaken to keep costs of the project below Cabinet's mandated limit.
3: Hi, I'm Alexia Russell, and today on The Detail, I'm speaking to the RNZ journalist whose reporting on Immigration New Zealand's failed technology project sparked shock and anger from the department's minister. Tight-lipped words that Erica Stanford aimed at her public servants.
4: That is very concerning when you have people who are trying to do the right thing and raise concerns about the viability of a project who are then moved on from that project. I've certainly been misled, and I worked that out pretty quickly. What I was told was pure fiction.
2: Boy, this was strong language from the minister yesterday. Is she right?
5: She is. I mean, her feelings are very strong. I think they represent the feelings of the previous ministers as well. So we've got quite a task ahead of us to rebuild the confidence and trust that we legitimately need to do our jobs.
3: This technology project not only wasted more than $31 million, public servants used creative accounting to keep decisions away from cabinet oversight, gave misleading information to ministers, and persisted, despite multiple red flags, over a seven-year period.
4: I mean, that is literally the trifecta of terrible things that you would expect from the public service, and that has to be cleaned up so that we can have confidence moving forward.
3: Even the Public Service Commissioner, Sir Brian Roche, didn't mince words with John Campbell on Morning Report yesterday.
5: And those are completely unacceptable behaviours. The complete lack of integrity is an affront to the people who work every day on behalf of New Zealand. They have let the public servants down.
2: Gosh, I don't know that I've heard public service commissioners speak that strongly very often.
3: So, let's unravel it. Jill Bonnet is RNZ's immigration reporter. Can you tell me what actually is this project all about? What was it supposed to do?
6: Yeah, so it aimed to upgrade Immigration New Zealand's identity management system, which was outdated and, you know, had algorithms that dated back to 2012. And it was just an upgrade at that point, hence the name. It was, I think, a couple of years later that it morphed into something that was bigger, and that's when it didn't go through its due diligence and the case that would have had to have been made for this bigger project. Anyway, yes, in terms of what it actually wanted to do, it was like identity fraud, making sure that, you know, they could match the biometric and biographic details, like photographs and fingerprints. And so it was a very complex project. And I'm not sure how much of it has actually, you know, will still be able to be used from what the minister says. It's been wasted.
3: And the minister's report mentioned multiple red flags over a seven-year period. Do you know what some of those red flags were?
6: So a lot of the problems were with the cybersecurity element of it. There were bugs within the system, so they were trying to resolve them. I think the overriding issue is that this was meant to be an out-of-the-box solution, and it ended up being a really kind of a system that had to be very much morphed into an INZ system, and the problems that, that cropped up from that, particularly from 2024 onwards, seem to have been at the base of it. But the other issues, I mean, there are so many. You read through it and it's kind of littered with things that they could have and should have been doing or checking.
7: Let's wind it back a bit. When did you start making inquiries about the progress of this technology project at Immigration New Zealand?
6: I remember asking them for more information because I hadn't seen a cabinet paper and wondered, you know, what the actual project was about. And then there were a few emails back and forth and got some information about the financing and obviously what the biometric capability update actually was. And then it became clear that they said that it was even at that point in 2024 due to be going live later that year. But then there was some more information that said that the cost of it had gone up to 40 million. And obviously we'd been told that 35 million was the cutoff for when they would have had to have put in a cabinet paper. And so I inquired about that and it all went quiet for a little while. And then I had an interview later in 2024 explaining that it was again being put back. I think by that point, looking at the report, it seems that the two projects that they talk about in the report had been separated, and therefore the budget for the BCU had gone back under the magical $35 million.
7: So that's the creative accounting. They basically split the project up to come in under the limit.
6: Yes.
7: And you're saying it costs about $40 million, but Stanford said the project wasted, they're going to write off $31 million.
6: Yeah, I guess there must be some. The budget was a whole of life cost, so some of that will be stuff that hasn't actually been racked up yet.
7: Right, before the rug was pulled kind of thing.
6: Yeah, and that was last year. I think that the finances are really interesting, actually, because if you dig into it a little bit deeper, it's clear that the $35 million that they've, you know, insisted was the amount spent on that. The report writer suggests that elsewhere it was 40 million, and then the other part of the project was itself another 8 million. So I think there's like a 5 million discrepancy, maybe.
7: Has this affected the service at Immigration New Zealand?
6: Well, I can only go on what they said the importance of the system was. It was meant to be an important part of the identity management and therefore the anti-fraud kind of systems that immigration relies on. It's meant to be the authoritative source of identities for non-New Zealanders, not only for Immigration New Zealand themselves, but for across government. So it was due to be like a very much more efficient system. The higher levels of automation meant that they weren't having to manually match photographs anymore. So you can imagine how long that would take and the impact on processing times and therefore costs. And so, yeah, I mean, it's an incredibly big deal, both that it's gone so badly wrong, but also that we now don't have a system that we presumably really need.
7: Are officials facing the sack over this?
6: I think that they've been talking about the fact that heads might roll, but some of those heads may have already left. Obviously, it was a 6-7 year project. And the question of who that would be anyway, it's a little bit murky because so many people have you know, touched it over the years.
1: How many senior people who worked on this project are still in your ministry?
8: I don't want to get into all the employment.
1: No, but there'll be hundreds of people working in your ministry, Nick. I'm not asking you for names and positions. Just how many of the senior staff who worked on this project are still employed by your ministry?
8: Senior staff, there'll be a handful. But after the Public Service Commission's review investigation into the integrity, I will then undertake a further review of employment from an employment perspective, if that's appropriate given what the Public Service Commission finds.
6: Immigration New Zealand itself has been carrying the can for this, but in fact it wasn't an INZ project from 2022 onwards. It was a wider MB they had a restructure, and the ECU went into the Digital Data and Insights division. So the head of that, I don't think he's any longer there. The head of Immigration New Zealand and the head of MB have both recently retired, resigned. And so who's left to carry the can? I can't say that it will be very clear when the Public Service Commission looks at this.
7: Who blew the whistle on this, or how did it all explode like this?
6: It's not clear in the report, and I'm interested also to know that. I think that the minister started asking questions, and I don't know whether she was prompted by something that she'd seen, whether they came asking for a little bit more money, and then she started looking into it more deeply, because there was certainly 2024 was after the change of government, and Erica Stanford would have seen these documents. This is the time when she thinks she's been misled by her ministry, and whether at that point it's gone for a deeper dive and the officials have looked into it a little bit more, and it's at that point maybe that the plug's been pulled and that all these questions have started arising.
7: And yet the report on it, the one that she only saw at the weekend, that had been sitting around for a bit, hadn't it?
6: Yeah, I mean, that itself came out 2 months ago. And I guess that's not altogether uncommon. It has been normal practice, I think, at least among departments, that they get a chance to read through the conclusions and put a response together. But it's not a good look when you've got something that the minister is obviously already angry about, and yet the report doesn't get to the light of day for a further 2 months, after this has been going on for 6-7 years.
7: Yeah. And did the ministry have a response?
6: She said not, no. Maybe there's a bit of Sir Humphrey about it as well. Who knows, in terms of who knew what when.
9: There are those who have argued, and indeed cogently, that on occasion there are some things it is better for a minister not to know.
6: And who was trying to put things in a positive light when, in fact, it was already very bad.
10: But I have a right to know. I am the people's representative. What right have you got to withhold this information from me? It's intolerable.
9: It's in your own best interest, Minister.
10: What do you mean there are some things it is better for a minister not to know? I mean, it's outrageous. It must not occur again.
6: They've obviously apologised in public because it all came out at Select Committee yesterday. The new head of MB apologised at that meeting.
11: I think this is colloquially what you would call a cluster you-know-what, isn't it?
8: I'm extremely disappointed, as I'm sure all New Zealanders are. New Zealanders should expect us to be able to deliver these sorts of projects, and we've fallen short of those expectations. The review has found serious failings. There's also serious concerns about integrity, all of which are very concerning. And I welcome the Public Service Commissioner now doing an investigation into some of those findings further. And we'll fully cooperate with that.
6: Which obviously was a very difficult one to sit through, I imagine, for him, with the minister totally furious about what had happened and having to explain to MPs, all these signs that have been missed and apparently, sometimes at least, intended misleading of what was going on.
12: Well, it is very difficult to trust officials when they are deliberately withholding information from you and providing misleading information. It is very hard.
6: It goes to the very heart of what the minister's relationship with officials are. It's one thing for people to make mistakes after all, but if there is some kind of deliberate misleading or deception, that's trust on a whole different level, isn't it, that's been broken. So I think there's a lot of fences to be mended there.
7: Mm. And while Erica Stanford is sort of in charge of this particular thing, the report said that other ministers, previous Labor Minister Andrew Little, had been misled also.
6: Well, yeah, I mean, this has been going on since 2019, which would have been Ian Lees-Galloway's time. And since then, we've had many immigration ministers. Actually, some of this might have gone quite under the radar for a lot of the time, and maybe deliberately, who knows. But So I think that the minister, clearly the public service commissioner, is also very angry about what's happened. And I should imagine that MB as a whole is, because obviously it casts aspersions on staff who are going about their business and perfectly truthfully and accurately and getting their jobs done efficiently. There's a lot of people that have got some interest in knowing really what happened here.
7: Hmm. So how long have you been following this for, the whole entire duration of the failed project?
6: It started in 2019. It wasn't actually one of those things that got announced. I think maybe it was one of those things that I said before went under the radar, and it was only when it started to turn up in briefings, then I put in an OIA and found some more information out and started to get those weekly briefings that the minister gets, and seeing the problems that were recurring. So yes.
7: So was there one red flag for you?
6: How can I put this? Immigration has lots of problems with finances. Like in 2020, it was $135 million in the red. And so it's not unusual to have things going wrong there, or in terms of project overruns, cost overruns. I think with this one, it was a doubling of the capital expenditure. So what they thought was going to be $19 million in 2019, 3 or 4 years later, it already doubled to that $35 million amount that it got to. And so I think that was the part where it wasn't clear what was going wrong. And then there was discussion about the fallings out with the lead vendor, like the supplier. And so, yeah, I think that's the thing that was kind of interesting, and how it all came to come out.
7: And Jill, this isn't your first really great story about what's going on at Immigration New Zealand. And, you know, without asking you to blow your own trumpet, does it speak to the need for journalists to hang around, to be invested in one area over a period of years? You know, something that's a bit worrying now that the number of journalists has shrunk severely in New Zealand?
6: Yeah, it's a great worry that there aren't more journalists looking into these things, and it does us all a disservice when we don't know about them, and including the government and the department that would have wanted it to. It just becomes a lot clearer when things are written in articles, in my opinion. And in terms of journalists looking back at the same, you know, in their own round, yeah, I think that's really crucial, because hopefully you've got those memories of things that connects to that. All of this connects to Migration 5, for example. You know, the work that immigration does with the other Five Eyes countries, matching data from migrants, you know, sharing the information that they get on them, including technology, you know, immigration policies. So it's all in the same ballpark. And you do just, after a while, hopefully if you have a great round like I'm lucky to, that you do just really enjoy finding out more and putting in those information requests and hopefully, you know, finding out what other people would rather you didn't know.
7: When all said and done, this project has been stopped, but does the work still need to be done, and can any of this project be resuscitated?
6: Yeah, I think that's the big question, isn't it? Because the minister says that $30 million's been wasted, but there will have been a lot of work that's gone into it that presumably can still be used in some other way. So we would hope so, because that's a lot of taxpayer money to go down the Google. And from looking at the documents, it seems that it was actually quite close, you know, I know that they said that they were quite close a lot of times, so it's really not clear whether they really were close. But at the very end, or towards the very end, they had the legal services people looking at the agreement, which would have been the final sign-off for the go-live, the end-user license agreement and so on. So, hopefully something can be salvaged, because nobody's happy when money is wasted in that way.
7: Well, no, especially not when the work still needs to be done, and they're looking at the prospect of having to invent the wheel all over again.
6: Yeah, there has been another IT project, of course, because there always is another one waiting in the wing since all this happened, and that's another multi-year project. So that's probably worth pointing out as well. And so there's hopefully lessons learned from this, as well as hopefully the identity management system that they hoped to create. Hopefully something can be pulled out of the ashes and salvaged in some way so that we still have a workable system.
7: Does this bring into question, you know, if they can't manage an IT upgrade like this, how are they going to manage AI?
6: Oh, no, AI. that really is. That might be one for another episode.
7: That's it for today. The Detail is a newsroom production supported by RNZ and New Zealand On Air. This episode was engineered by Jeremy Ansell and produced by Mark Jennings. Thanks to Jill Bonnet. I'm Alexia Russell. Ka kite.
0: Thank you very much indeed. That was The Detail this morning from RNZ's program department. It's 3.5 minutes away from the news and weather at 5. First up is Along Shortly, and we are going to get there with, well, close to it anyway, with a little number called Together Again. It's an instrumental from Surprise Chef. Thank you for your company. News follows.

0: That's Together Again, and that will take us through to almost 5 o'clock with First Up and Nathan Rarere and the team standing by. And I think they might be in new offices this morning. RNZ News at 5. Morena, good morning. I'm Vicky Mackay. The US President J.D. Vance says it will take some time for the Strait of Hormuz to operate fully after Iran reopened the key shipping route. It came after Tehran signed an accord with the US to end their war. In return, Washington is lifting its blockade of Iranian ports. Mr. Vance gave reporters this update.
1: We said we're going to lift the blockade, we're going to allow you to sell some of your oil, and they're going to open the Strait of Hormuz. We see that process starting to work already. It's going to take a little time before it picks up fully, but that's where we are today.
0: 11 Iranian ships bearing oil and essential goods have returned to their country after at least 4 French and Saudi fuel tankers passed the other way, bound for South and East Asia. At home, the conservation minister says claims he intends to sell off large swathes of protected land are spurious, ridiculous, scandalous, and mischievous. A proposed law change could allow up to 60% of conservation land to be sold. Opposition MPs raised concerns during a fiery scrutiny hearing at Parliament yesterday, but Tama Putaka says not all of that land will go. He says it will only be what he calls bits and bobs, which have little or no conservation value. For example, a gravel reserve surrounded by farmland on the west coast. The minister says the money raised would be invested back into conservation work. Researchers say lack of endometriosis awareness can delay diagnoses by 2 years. About 1 in 10 women live with the inflammatory disease, with symptoms including period and pelvic pain and infertility. A study of 650 endometriosis patients found women with no knowledge of endometriosis had a median diagnosis time of 11 years, compared with 9 years for those who did. Endometriosis New Zealand Chief Executive Tanya Cook says it shows how awareness has a direct impact on how quickly women recognise symptoms and seek help. She says a national plan is needed to improve patients' and clinical knowledge as well

0: and in every possible way.
1: Mr. Zelensky has described the latest Ukrainian strike on a Moscow oil refinery and other targets as a completely fair response to the Russian attacks on Ukraine. He stressed the importance of Russians beginning to feel that there was one man, President Putin, waging the war. A Southland company supplying power shells to fashion luxury brands says New Zealand could be doing more with its national treasures. Ocean Shell Limited in Riverton exports about 1 million power shells a year to customers including Chanel, Cartier and the Sultan of Oman. But owner Nina Shields says she can't keep up with demand because more whole power is going overseas as a live export, while laws to prevent overfishing stop her buying recreationally collected shells. Nina Shields says the Chatham Islands allow power shells that naturally wash up on the beaches to be sold, with the proceeds funding infrastructure and youth programs. Creating an artificial reef and dive site off the coast of Hawke's Bay required a 60-year-old decommissioned fishing trawler and 3 years of planning, and then about 10 minutes to sink her. The scuttling off the edge of Paunea Reef near Napier was driven by environmental group Legacy. Spokesperson Brett Rigby says volunteers had to strip the vessel, called Twofold Bay, of everything that could be harmful, including the engines. They then carefully opened up holes in her side and let gravity pull her 17 metres below the surface to cheers and toots from a 40-boat flotilla. The Rahui is around the boat for 18 months. And the latest in sport will come your way via First Up next on RNZ National.
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1: Short forecast from Met Service to midnight tonight has just been updated. Northland, Auckland and Coromandel Peninsula. Cloudy periods with isolated showers clearing this morning. Waikato to Wellington, including Wairarapa. Also Bay of Plenty in the central high country. Mainly fine with areas of morning and evening cloud. Tairawhiti, Gisborne and Hawke's Bay, mostly cloudy with isolated showers. Clearing this afternoon, but remaining partly cloudy in Gisborne and the Wairoa district. For Nelson, Marlborough, Canterbury, North Otago and Dunedin, mainly fine cloud increasing from afternoon. Buller and Grey fine to start, becoming cloudy with occasional rain from late afternoon. Westland and Fiordland, rain develops this morning, heavy at times from afternoon. Central Otago, Clutha and Southland, cloudy periods and a few spots of rain. Chatham Island, showers before dawn, clearing to fine. We have three orange heavy warnings. The ranges of Westland and the 24 hours from 7 o'clock tonight until 7 o'clock Saturday night. For the headwaters of the Canterbury Lakes and Rivers, south of the Hurunui River, and the 24 hours from 7 o'clock Friday night until 7 o'clock Saturday night. For the headwaters of the Otago Lakes and Rivers, in the 18 hours from 9 o'clock Friday until Friday night, that's 9 o'clock Friday night until 3 o'clock Saturday afternoon, and in Fiordland in the 19 hours from 7 o'clock Friday night until 2 o'clock Saturday afternoon, expect thunderstorms, possible thunderstorms and heavy rain. And that's the very latest in news and weather. It is 6:30, nearly 7 past 5.
6: Te Maria, welcome along to First Up to Atahi Ki Te Oho for Rā Mere, Friday the 19th of June. Ko Nathan Rarere, aho. Let's have a look at what's on the program today. Nabil Ahmed Rufai reports from Football Mad Ghana. Their team faced their first test of the World Cup against Panama. We'll hear about that. Also, we're going to hear why they're hunting snakes in Florida. And Riverton's Ocean Shells exports an estimated 1 million power shells a year to fancy brands like Chanel and Cartier, but they're having trouble keeping up with demand for that blue gold.
7: Around here, you just see it lying around. People think it's abundant and, you know, something that people used to use for, like, cigarettes. Crazy. Whereas outside of New Zealand, people really value it. They think it's, like, magical.
6: Maybe the ashtrays are magical. Eh? See, that's the experience of life. Alice Wilkins is with us now to talk about

0: World News overnight. Kia ora, Alice. Moscow residents, they've complained of black rain after that Ukrainian attack on the oil refinery.
1: Yeah, black oil raining down on Moscow, specks of it, after this large Ukrainian attack on a refinery in the southeast of Russia's capital. Ukraine has fired hundreds of drones at Moscow in this attack. 17 people were injured, according to a local governor, and residents reporting these black spots on their clothing, although local authorities are denying that. However, an official Telegram channel has warned residents to keep their windows closed and has told any families with children, with elderly family members or asthmatics to leave the area. Ukraine's President Volodymyr Zelensky has said since this strike that it was a response to an attack on Kyiv last week by Russia, which set a monastery on fire. He has said, "We don't want this war and have never wanted it." And he added, "But if Ukraine burns, your Moscow will burn too." Russia's Foreign Minister Sergei Lavrov has responded to this. He said that strikes will be delivered on Ukraine in a mass scale in response.
0: The US, they're back. This time they're criticising NATO again. Why? What are they doing?
1: Yeah, this was at a meeting of NATO defence ministers in Brussels. US Defence Secretary Pete Hegseth has accused some of the allies of free riding when it comes to defence spending. He didn't specify exactly which nations he was talking about with that free riding comment. And he's announced a review of US military forces in Europe, which will depend on how quickly he says European nations take responsibility for their own security. He said it's a review that some countries will fail and others will pass with flying colours. He's saying the aim of this is to ensure that NATO is moving towards Europe leading on security. And of course, this is in the context of US wanting NATO members to contribute more to defence spending, saying that some have not yet demonstrated how they're going to reach this agreed target of 5% of GDP.
0: Okay, another brand in trouble. This time, I think this is on the legs of a few New Zealanders. A yoga event in the Great Wall of China has got a brand in trouble.
1: Yeah, it has indeed. Activewear brand Lululemon has had to issue an apology after it held a promotional event on the Great Wall of China, but it appeared to mistakenly feature a Japanese drum. Lululemon had this yoga festival. It was in late May, advertised widely as an event to promote Chinese culture and wellness. Thousands of people attended yoga practice at the Great Wall of China, and there were some special guests, including the Chinese actor Zhu Yilong. He joined a drum troupe as part of this event to perform what was initially described as a traditional Chinese drum, but social media users and musicians quickly started reacting to videos of this happening, saying the drum actually resembled a Japanese taiko drum, musicians commenting saying these should never be confused, others saying there's sensitivity around this, the fact that this was displayed on a national Chinese symbol like the Great Wall of China. It's prompted an apology from Lululemon, which said the event was meant to pay tribute to Chinese culture, but, quote, due to limitations in our professional knowledge, we were unable to fully identify potential controversies. We fully recognise that we should be more cautious and thorough in the early planning. Lululemon now vowing to learn profound lessons, it says, from this mishap, and it scrubbed all of the content relating to this event from any of its channels.
0: Meanwhile, experts say an ancient oak tree, which is linked to the legend of Robin Hood in Sherwood Forest, is dead.
1: Yeah, this major oak in Nottingham in the UK was 1,200 years old, and it's thought to have died because its leaves haven't sprouted this spring. This is according to the Royal Society for the Protection of Birds. This group has actually previously thought that this tree was dead and then has had to awkwardly come back and confirm it's actually still alive. But apparently this time it is dead. It's a really popular tree, frequently visited by members of the public because it is said to have sheltered Robin Hood, the bandit who stole from the rich to give to the poor. He took refuge in this forest when being pursued by the Sheriff of Nottingham. This tree is said to have sheltered him. But unfortunately, that could have been part of its demise because people were so excited to visit this tree that experts think that because of all of those feet around its base when people were visiting, that's compressed the soil and made it difficult for the tree to get rainwater to its roots and could have contributed to its death.
0: Oh, my goodness. That's a sad way to end.
1: Yeah.
0: You have a good weekend, Alice. Thank you very much for that. It's 13 past five. You're listening to First Up here at RNZ National. New research reveals bird flu has killed thousands of baby elephant seals on a remote Australian territory. Scientists uncovered evidence that the dangerous H5 strain of bird flu had reached the subantarctic Heard and McDonald Islands late last year. Now they're estimating the virus has wiped out more than three quarters of the area's southern elephant seal pups. The ABC's Alexandra Humphreys reports.
2: Fears the H5 strain of bird flu had reached Australia's Heard Island were realised in October when scientists discovered unusually high numbers of dead southern elephant seal pups around the coastline. Jared Hodgson is a senior research scientist with the Australian Antarctic Division and was a project lead on the new research.
3: We collected drone imagery of all the ice-free areas of the coast of Heard Island, which is where that species breeds. An analysis of that imagery has confirmed that mortality was extremely high in the pups. In fact, when we left the island, mortality was around 76%, and that equates to over 13,000 dead pups. And that number may actually be an underestimate, because when we departed the island, mortality was still ongoing.
2: The islands are a haven for breeding seals and seabirds in the Southern Ocean. Scientists had expected the virus to travel there after earlier detections on nearby French territory, the Crozet Islands. It was found in six species, including seals, penguins and seabirds. The detection marked the first time an Australian external territory had been affected by H5 bird flu.
3: In populations where we don't have H5 bird flu, we typically see very low levels of elephant seal pup mortality, so something less than 5% we would estimate. So indeed, yes, it was much higher than the baseline mortality level. And our average of 76%, as I said, is likely an underestimate. We actually saw mortality in pups of up to 97% in one area.
2: While the devastation for seal pups has been quantified, the impacts on adult seals are less clear.
3: We're still learning about the impacts of H5 bird flu on adults. They typically only come to shore to breed and then subsequently to molt. So it's very hard to see the impacts if they die at sea. And we're not sure at Heard Island how many adults have died from avian influenza.
2: An outbreak in Argentina in 2022 left 96% of southern elephant seal pups dead, with ongoing impacts apparent a year later, when only one-third of seals returned to breed. Tristan Burgess is a wildlife veterinarian with the Australian Antarctic Division.
4: What we have seen is very significant impact consistently to elephant seals. They've been impacted primarily in the southern hemisphere, though there was also a smaller outbreak in the northern hemisphere in northern elephant seals. And we have seen significant impact in some seabird species, but the impacts are very variable. So we are expecting that there will be some significant wildlife mortality impacts if the virus is to reach either mainland Australia or Macquarie Island.
2: The subantarctic territory is about 4,000 kilometres southwest of Perth. There remains no evidence of the virus on the Australian mainland, including Tasmania.
4: I don't believe the findings that we had from Heard Island really change the risk profile to mainland Australia or to Macquarie Island, but they are a timely reminder that this virus does continue to spread in the subantarctic and Antarctic, and the preparedness and response activities that we have here are important.
5: It is really a very sobering reminder of the impacts of this virus and why there is concern about its spread around the Southern Ocean and around the world.
2: Professor Neralee Abram is the chief scientist with the Australian Antarctic Program.
5: There's still a lot of work, I think, to be done to understand understand the full impact of H5 bird flu, particularly as it develops over a number of years. So this is obviously the first evidence that we have for the virus within the Australian territories, and we'll continue to work with the international community to understand what the longer term impacts of this might be.
2: The federal government says it's investing $113 million to strengthen preparedness for the potential arrival of the H5 strain of bird flu on the Australian mainland.
0: Would you look at that? It's 18 past five already. You're listening to First Up to Otahi Ki Te Oho. Here at RNZ National, we're very excited about the football. So's Ghana. Ghana made a winning start to their FIFA 2026 World Cup campaign. They edged Panama 1-0. It was a pretty hard-fought game too in Group L. The result boosts the Black Stars' hopes of progressing to the knockout stages and adds another memorable chapter to the country's World Cup history. Here's our Nabil Ahmed Rufai with the details from Accra.
6: It was an emotional roller coaster as football fans in Accra gathered to watch Ghana play its first game against Panama. Ghana only managed to score a goal in the extra time after 90 minutes of play. The narrow win provides an early confidence boost as Ghana prepares for tougher fixtures later in the tournament and strengthens the team's chances of advancing beyond the group stage.
7: It was a mixed feeling. Initially, this is the only game that has been played that in the first 45 minutes, no team had a shot on target. Or should I say Panama had a shot on target. And Ghana didn't even have any shot on goal, not to even talk of a shot on target.
8: I'm really excited about the victory. It was definitely a nerve-wracking game, especially because our first half was an absolute disaster. I mean, it was not a good first half, but second half definitely picked up. There were some strategic changes, and at long last, we scored a goal at the last few minutes of the game. But
6: the 1-0 win against Panama continues Ghana's proud tradition on football's biggest stage. The Black Stars first qualified for the FIFA World Cup in 2006, reaching the round of 16 in Germany. They returned in 2010 and made history by becoming only the third African nation to reach the quarterfinals, narrowly missing a place in the semifinals after a dramatic defeat to Uruguay. Ghana also featured at the 2014 tournament in Brazil and returned to the World Cup in 2022 in Qatar, reinforcing its status as one of Africa's regular representatives at the global showpiece. With this latest victory over Panama, hopes are high among Ghanaian supporters that the Black Stars can build momentum and make another deep run in the competition.
8: Well, I hope that we've learned our lessons and that we put up a stronger force and a stronger team in our second game. So, yay, Ghana.
9: The next game against England is going to be a tough one, going to be a long shot, but I think the boys will still give it their all. Looking at the performance that they put versus Panama, I think that they can build on this.
6: For now, Ghana's Black Stars team celebrates an important opening win as attention turns its upcoming group matches against England and Croatia. Nabil Ahmed Rufai, reporting for Radio New Zealand.
0: Love it. 21 past five. You're listening to First Up here at RNZ National. Still to come, the Associate Minister of Fruit and Veg, Richard Warwick, brings us the reports from the day. And there's a bit of Hurricanes merch here in the office today because we look ahead at the Super Rugby Pacific final. First, Vicky Mackay has your headlines.
10: Atu Marie, commercial maritime traffic through the Strait of Hormuz is picking up now that Iran has reopened the key waterway after signing an accord with the US to end their war. 11 Iranian ships bearing oil and essential goods have returned to the country after at least 4 French and Saudi oil tankers passed the other way. The US Vice President J.D. Vance says it will take some time for the strait to operate fully. At home, the Conservation Minister says claims he intends to sell off large swathes of protected land are ridiculous. A proposed law change could allow up to 60% of conservation land to be sold. But Tama Potaka says it will only be bits and bobs with little or no conservation value. Maths experts say the number of children working at the level expected by the new curriculum is probably lower than reported. A recent study said between a quarter and a third of children are meeting expectations, but that is based on an old draft maths curriculum, not the one schools are using. They are the brief headlines to the Met Service regional forecast. A ridge of high pressure over the country shifts northwards to the North Island today. A strong northwest flow develops over the South Island. Tomorrow, the nor'westerly spread to the North Island and a front moves up the South Island, followed by cooler sou'westerlies. Our regional forecast valid until midnight Ramere Friday. For Northland, Auckland and Coromandel Peninsula, cloudy periods, isolated showers clearing this morning. Southerlies die out this afternoon. Waikato, Waitomo, Bay of Plenty, Rotorua, Taupō, Tomarunui, Taihape and Wairarapa, including Tararua District. Areas of morning cloud or fog, then fine fog returning late evening. Light winds, then northerlies from afternoon. Taranaki, Whanganui, Manuatu, Oruwhenua, Kapiti Coast and Wellington. Areas of morning and evening cloud, otherwise fine. Light winds, then northerlies from morning becoming strong in Wellington this afternoon. Tairawhiti, Gisborne and Hawke's Bay, mostly cloudy with isolated showers clearing in the afternoon, but remaining partly cloudy in Gisborne and the Wairoa district. Southwesterlies dying out in the afternoon. Nelson, Marlborough, Canterbury, North Otago and Dunedin, you're mainly fine with cloud increasing from afternoon. Nor'westerlies from morning become strong in North Otago and also in Dunedin this afternoon, gusting 90 kilometres an hour in those exposed places. Buller and Grey, you're fine to start, then becoming cloudy with occasional rain from late afternoon, northerlies from morning. Westerlies and Fiordland, rain from morning, heavy at times from afternoon, nor'westerlies from morning becoming strong in the evening. Central Otago, Clutha and Southland, cloudy periods, a few spots of rain, nor'westerlies rise to gale in the evening, gusting 90 kilometres an hour in exposed places, and in the Chatham Islands, showers before dawn, clearing to fine. Southwesterlies turn nor'westerly this afternoon. It's 24 and a half past five, Nathan.
0: Thank you, Vicky.
11: I've got a lovely bunch of coconuts. There they are, standing in the air. Big ones, small ones, some as big as your head.
0: Time to take a walk around the produce market, pick it up, sniff it. I hope you've brought a bag with you. The Associate Minister of Fruit and Veg, Richard Warwick, here with us this morning. Richard, what are the headlines saying about veggies as we head into this weekend?
12: Yeah, good morning to you, Nathan, and the listeners. Look, Nathan, we normally start with our big hitters, the greens. I'll come back to those, but the main headlines in the veggie department this morning, such as our own New Zealand hothouse, where the cucumbers, the Telegraph short, the Lebanese, these are all in a tighter supply territory. Tomatoes, similarly, supply is rapidly tightening on those. Capsicums, we're calling extremely tight. Eggplant are tight to sporadic. Cherry tomatoes, they're providing some relief of pressure. These are an adequate supply, Nathan, but these too will start to shorten. As the Minister himself has been reminding us, the colder weather does start to impact availability as we head towards the shorter stay, which, can you believe, Nathan, is this Sunday, June 21st.
0: Love it. Yeah, I can, because I check it all the time, because when you work my sort of shift, you're like, when am I getting some daylight back? I'm thrilled about it being the shortest one.
12: Yeah. Well, we're munching through winter like a bowl of sweet corn, which doesn't really work, Nathan, because that's out of season. Oh. Look out. Aussie neighbours are having some of their produce, like tomatoes, capsicums and courgettes, making their way over the Tasman. These will help on availability. In root crops, the Coomera numbers are a little behind as expected. This has been weather-related. And don't be put off if they look a little blotchy. The start of the season, the skins can get a little bit of skin rubbing as they go through the packing process, but they're great eating. Butternut, supermarket squash, carrots, potatoes and onions, these are all in good supply. Our Pukekohe Crown pumpkin growers have started to finish, so prices on these may soon start to rise. These have also been a good buy for weeks. Now, coming to greens, Nathan, it is the continuation on a theme. Our mostly milder weather, despite the shortest day, has continued to see good quality in buying across the range. So whether it's cabbage, silver beet, iceberg lettuce, both naked and bagged, these are in good supply. Collie in some places is a bit more on the tight side, but you'll also find good quality celery and leeks, with, I would suggest, all good value in buying.
0: Okay, well, you mentioned all good value, but is there a champion? Is there a champion green to buy this weekend?
12: has to be broccoli. The quality is really good. I've seen it priced at $1.79 a head in stores and other outlets. It's out front on a two heads for $3.50, which makes it the green to buy. Broccoli can be enjoyed beyond boiling and steaming. Listeners have it roasted, air-fried, sautéed, blended into soups, pickled, or even eaten raw in salads. This green punches well above its weight, and it looks to be the best buy for the weekend, Nathan.
0: Awesome. I don't think too many other veggies go as well with cheese as broccoli, too, is another one I've got. I've got a question here for you, Richard. A horticultural chicken and egg question here. Back in time, which came first, the collie or the broccoli?
12: A good question, Nathan. Well, believe it or not, both are human-bred cultivars, which of course means they've both been deliberately bred for desired traits, such as flavour. However, primitive sprouting broccoli was cultivated by the Romans in the 6th century, and broccoli came much later to the veggie party around about the 12th century. Either way, both have been around for a while.
0: Okay. Now, how are we looking as we go into this shortest day weekend, particularly when it comes to fruit?
12: Well, we're getting some overseas help with US nectarines, peaches and cherries. There's green and red Aussie grapes. These are available. Pineapples are in good supply and shipment of imported mango and pawpaw have arrived. Bananas are all in good numbers, including the always popular lunchbox snack size. Keeping it local, it's all about vitamin C this time of year, and so we have a plentiful supply of golden green kiwi fruit to help with that, along with a good choice of our own local apples and pears on shelf. New Zealand mandarins are shortening up, as are our local persimmons, but there are lots of local lemons and limes to keep the old vitamin C going.
0: All right. However, it's Friday. You know how it is, Richard. It's got to be a biggie. Richard, what holds up the trophy as the Superfruit Aotearoa trophy here for what is Fruit of the Week?
12: Nathan, one of my personal favourites. It's a thing of beauty. Fruit of the Week is the New Zealand Naval Orange.
0: Yep. Bravo.
12: Look, Nathan, while up to now it's all been about US and Aussie imported, it's now new season naval oranges. It's our time to shine with our far north early fruits starting, but hot on their heels will be the powerhouse of the New Zealand naval crop from sunny Gisborne.
0: Beautiful. Thank you, Richard. There we are, everybody. Get those into you. It's been wonderful to have you here. Enjoy your shortest weekend. Thank you very much, Richard. Richard Warwick, our Associate Minister of Fruit and Veg.

0: Like sands through the hourglass, so are the days of our lives.
1: Day of our life, we call June the 19th. Happy birthday to you, born in the middle of winter person. Or perhaps even a happy anniversary for you. And you have one of them sort of wedding days. On this date in 2010, California Girls hit number one. It was the first of five chart toppers from Katy Perry's Teenage Dream album. A feat equaled only by Michael Jackson's Bad, which is why we play it to you right now. Having birthdays on this day, Macklemore, Zoe Saldana, Dirk Nowitzki, very tall, Boris Johnson, and Paula Abdul. How about that? On this day in 1829, Robert Peel introduced the Metropolitan Police Act of 1829 into the British Parliament to establish a unified police force for London, the city's first modern police force. That's why they call them Bobbies, and it was also why they were called Peelers there as well. But here comes the chorus, so I'll just do this.

0: It's very rude to talk over that bit. In this day in 1917, the British royal family, which had strong German ties since George I, renounced its German names and titles and adopted the name of Windsor. It was on this day in 1839, Atlanta, Georgia, became the first major US city to ban pinball. Roy's banning something. They banned it for the under-16s and sent them back to do maths. They stated that pinball led to gambling, moral decay and crime. The law imposed a fine of $20 and 30 days of public work. Similar laws soon followed in other cities in what became known as Pinhibition. It was on this day in 1973, audiences at London's Royal Court Theatre went, you know, this might go quite well, because the Rocky Horror Show found itself on stage. On this date in 1978, it was my favourite cartoon as a kid, Jim Davis Garfield. It debuted in 40 newspapers across the USA, ended up being in 2,500 newspapers and journals around the world. You just couldn't get away from it, eh? And on this day in 2004, an audience member hurled a lollipop on stage while David Bowie was performing in Oslo in Norway. The lollipop wedged itself in David Bowie's left eye, which was already, remember, he had that enlarged and frozen pupil because he had a fight as a kid. Bowie halted the concert and removed the lollipop, but he carried on like he did. And those are some of the happenings that we have on this day that we call June the 19th. Atamari here, welcome along to First Up to Otahi Kiwi Hall here at RNZ National. If you just joined the program, we heard from our world producer Alice Wilkins about complaints of black rain in Moscow after a Ukraine attack on an oil refinery.
1: Black oil raining down on Moscow, specks of it, after this large Ukrainian attack on a refinery in the southeast of Russia's capital. Ukraine has fired hundreds of drones at Moscow in this attack. 17 people were injured, according to a local governor, and residents reporting these black spots on their clothing.
0: Oh, coming up before we get to six, they are rounding up Burmese pythons in Florida. Why? Well, we'll find out from the state's chief snake wrangler. And also, a Riverton company can't keep up with demand for power shells. You'll find out about that, but first.

0: with us from the business team. It's Giles Beckford. Kia ora, Giles. Tell me about these economic growth numbers from yesterday. Make some sense. Make them make sense to me, Giles. Oh,
1: I thought I heard you jumping with joy when the numbers came out yesterday.
0: I was, but I didn't really know if I should be.
1: Oh, yeah, well, look, it depends what side of the fence you're on. Gross domestic product. It's the sort of the broad measure of how the economy's going, activity and production from industries. It rose 0.8%, which was largely in line with expectations. That was for the 3 months ended March. But of course, it didn't take account of the outbreak of hostilities. We didn't get the big impact there. So the annual growth rate, 1.5%. That's the best in a couple of years. The big things that were driving the growth were agriculture. It's been good, as we know, down on the land. Tourism also in there. A lot of service sector, retail related to tourist industries also doing well. The big drag was construction. We just weren't building that much. But of course, the big question is, what has the impact of the Middle East war been on the economy between March and the end of this month? And in all likelihood, it will have stalled the growth momentum that we had at the start of the year. We won't go into recession in all likelihood, but, you know, we just know that people would have put their spending and investment decisions to one side. Everybody was cautious. People having to pay more for their fuel bills means that they're not spending on other items. So we'll just have to wait and see. But you know, if this supposed peace agreement does come to pass and lasts, then it could be that the economy will start growing again, and we'll see a better turnout from the in the second half of the year. But fingers crossed there. The other question that this whole growth issue raises is, what will the Reserve Bank do? A stronger economy gives you a hint, of course, of more inflation. And we're already having to cope with the inflation caused by higher fuel prices. Will the RBNZ putting up its cash rate in the next couple of weeks? Perhaps not. We'll have to wait and see on that one. But it's an interesting time for them. But let's just take a sort of a glass half full view and just say, perhaps better times for the economy in the second half of this year.
0: And you can decide what's in that glass too.
1: You can.
0: It's half full, you can.
1: Sometimes it can just be water.
0: Yeah, it can be. We'll sort you. Thank you. The business team with you throughout morning report. I'll take you to this because you want to be filling up. Do you want to be filling up for the weekend? These might make you decide. The average prices to fill up your vehicle as follows. For diesel, 1 litre, the average price, $2.75 around the nation. The average price for 91 sits at $3.07. The lowest price anywhere, sorry, Steve, you're not you. Not you, because it's gone out north. Porirua has got it at the MPD station there. 1 litre for $2.71.

0: What you need to know is Barry Guy is on the case. How you going, Barry?
1: Kia ora. Nice talk, Nathan.
0: Thank you. Yeah, I've got McCain's top on here because I'm being, and so has Katrina. Yeah. So we're being very unbiased this morning here at First Up.
1: Get on to that shortly, shall we? Okay, because I just want to quickly just talk about the cricket.
0: Okay.
1: Sorry. It's been a good day for New Zealand. Second test at the Oval. Managed to get through to 391 New Zealand. Glenn Phillips scored his maiden test century.
0: You go, Glenn
1: Yoo-hoo.
0: Phillips.
1: Yep, 100 off 135 balls and 18 fours. So he didn't muck around too long there. Got some good support from Cole Jamieson, scored 41. And then when I got into the office, I managed to see Matt Henry pick up the wickets of Joe Root and Harry Brook in successive overs.
0: Oh, they're into that already?
1: Yeah, England, 214 for five.
0: Ooh.
1: So another wicket or would be good before stumps. An improved performance. I know this isn't perhaps the top England side with injuries and suspensions.
0: Hey, not our fault. Did we tell them to go to the nightclub, get into a fight? No.
1: That's right.
0: That's on them.
1: Yeah.
0: Isn't it?
1: Good on them.
0: We were good. We were well behaved, except our captain.
1: Yeah.
0: No, I'm leaving.
1: Well, I suppose, Nathan, you'll be hoping that a few Hurricanes end up going to a nightclub after the game tomorrow night.
0: Oh, I hope so. I'm too scared of 2015, Barry.
1: I know. I thought of that the other day, too.
0: Yes,
1: they were the best side, didn't win.
0: Yeah.
1: Came through the next year, though.
0: And that Chiefs team is so good.
1: Yeah, I saw the odds actually are favoured, well favoured for the Hurricanes, but I think it's a bit closer than that, actually.
0: I think so too, because the Hurricanes only have two bigs. They've got two locks in the entire game. So Warner Jones has been magnificent, I think, since he's come over from Japan.
1: Yep.
0: Isaac Walker-Leawedi, but then I guess Brad Shields has to fill in at lock if there's an injury to those two, and that's... That's not good sometimes when you're up against a very tall line-out.
1: Don't think about injuries.
0: Don't think about it? Okay,
1: no,
0: right.
1: Don't think about it. Hopefully it's just an exciting game.
0: And, it will be, yeah.
1: And your side scores one more point than the other, perhaps, you know.
0: The problem for us too at First Up is we all got charmed by Naitoa Akoi, and now we sort of like them.
1: Right.
0: And that's not helpful ahead of you're supposed to get some hate in here as well, aren't you? Like, so what we might do is we might be like the Scottish fans. We'll just go down to a park and let off some flares and do that, and that'll be quite good.
1: Scotland have taken over Boston. I don't know if you've seen a lot. And, you know, pubs are running dry. The locals are loving them.
0: Yeah.
1: The bagpipes are playing at 8 in the morning. They're singing. They all went to the Red Sox game and took over that. I didn't even see what the score was for my Red Sox, but there you go. Enjoyed it. And the football, a couple of notes, a lot of pink boots. Are they the
0: Adidas
1: predators that they're advertising on the sidelines, are they? I'm not too sure. And flash haircuts. You know, those boys are looking pretty good. One headline I did see after England's win over Croatia and Texas yesterday, England team, because they played so well in the style of playing, they're now being called the Dallas Wow Boys. There you go, Nathan. I'll leave with you.
0: That's brilliant work. Dave, make it an headline. All right, I will.
1: Have a good one. See ya.
0: Cheers. Thank you very much for that. Barry Guy with the Wheels. Okay. They invented the language. You get a little better than Wow Boys, but there we are. It's, 19 to 6. Nathan Rarere here with you here at First Up. Katie Todd's got a great story from Riverton about ocean shells that export power shells, and also the Burmese python cull that's on in Florida. We'll go to there. First, though, Vicky Mackay has your headlines.
2: Atumarie. US Vice President J.D. Vance says the deal with Iran has come into effect, triggering a 60-day period to reach a final agreement. He says Iran will not receive money nor sanctions relief unless it meets obligations set out in the agreement. Mr. Vance says the US won't release its, quote, economic chokehold unless Iran fundamentally changes behaviour. Meanwhile, Iran has reopened the Strait of Hormuz shipping route and commercial maritime traffic is picking up pace. Iranian, French and Saudi oil tankers have gone through. Back home, the Green Party is alarmed that a proposed law change could see 60% of conservation land sold. The Conservation Amendment Bill allows for the easier sale of such sites, and Forest and Bird yesterday produced detailed maps of potentially affected areas. But Conservation Minister Tama Pōtaka says he won't sell large swathes of land, only, quote, bits and bobs with little or no conservation value. Separately, Mark Mitchell, the newly released documents show that police told the minister that the search and rescue system was going well and needed no big changes. Mark Mitchell had asked about reports of tensions, primarily between police and firefighters, over getting helicopters to difficult rescues. A fortnight later, police agreed an overhaul to give the Rescue Coordination Centre more say. Maths experts say the number of children working at the level expected by the new curriculum is probably lower than reported. A recent study said between a quarter and a third of children are meeting expectations, but that is based on an old draft maths curriculum. Lisa Darrow from the University of Auckland says the new maths curriculum is more difficult, and it's more than likely achievement rates will fall. And the Church of England has apologised to mothers and children affected by forced adoptions between 1949 and 1976. The church helped run mother and baby homes where unmarried pregnant women were often pressured into giving up their children. They are the headlines to the main centres set weather today. Auckland, a few light early morning showers. Possible fog for you, but clearing to fine. Southerlies day out this afternoon, 16 degrees. Tauranga, you're fine, apart from some morning cloud. Again, southerlies dying out this afternoon, 17. Hamilton, some morning cloud or fog, clearing to fine by midday. Southerlies day out this morning, 15 degrees in Hamilton. Wellington, fine spells, then clouding over in the evening. Nor'westerlies from morning in the capital and becoming strong this afternoon, 14 degrees. Christchurch fine, apart from areas of morning frosts and high cloud from evening. Northerlies before dawn, 15 degrees. And in Dunedin, low cloud before dawn, then fine with increasing high cloud. Northerlies becoming strong this afternoon and evening, and a high of 16 degrees. It's 15 and a half to six, Nathan. Have a fabulous day.
0: Will do. Thank you very much, Vicky. Three-year-old twins, Mercy and Goodness, can look at each other as they play together, but that wasn't always the case. The girls from Nigeria were born conjoined at the head. They were separated after a long surgical procedure helped by AI technology that blends the physical world with interactive 3D graphics. BBC's Ruby Gleason has this report.
3: Originally from Nigeria, twin girls Mercy and Goodness were born conjoined by the head, a rare and life-threatening condition. For the first year and a half of their lives, they'd never seen each other face to face. But that all changed when they were separated last January with the help of cutting-edge AI, led by paediatric neurosurgeon Professor Awais Jalani from Great Ormond Street Hospital. I spent time with him as he prepared for the final stage of the operation.
4: Mercy and Goodness is what we classify as a total vertical craniopagus, which essentially means they are longitudinal. The heads are joined top on and their feet are away from each other. So it's quite a complex way of being conjoined. So what you then do is you do the separation of the brain and the blood vessels, then you try and expand the skin, and once you feel you have enough expansion, then you do the separation.
3: So, where does the AI come in?
4: The technology that we have now, the augmented reality, mixed reality technology, it really takes it to the next level, where you don't have to do a lot of that 3D processing in your head. It is done for you, and you can have those 3D images either suspended in space or superimposed onto the children that you're operating. It just makes your understanding of the whole anatomy and the problem so much more accurate. When you're doing the separation of conjoined twins, at certain points you have their entire brain surface exposed on the surgical table, and the potential for causing injury to the brain is there, and we've had that with our previous cases. The optimal way of doing the surgery is you do the separation whilst causing no trauma to the brains, and this technique essentially allows us to do that.
5: From the start, we've called Goodness Twin 1 and Mercy Twin 2, correct?
3: Okay. Months of planning, every move choreographed.
6: You can see them taking the plates out back, yeah, the screws coming off.
3: And then at last, it happens.
5: Happy sign out.
3: Mercy and Goodness, after 19 months of life together, finally separated.
5: Okay, well done.
7: I'm so, so happy.
3: 6 months on, and the girls are on a long road to recovery. It's not been without complications, but the family are living a life that once seemed impossible.
0: We go to Florida now, where one of the creepiest predators on the planet is the subject of a new record. So every year, the team from the Conservancy of Southwest Florida removes tons of invasive pythons from the Collier County area. And this year, I believe they have hit a milestone. Don't take my word on it. We're going to speak to biologist Ian Bartoszek, who manages the program. Ian, thank you very much for being here. Can you tell me about this record-breaking year?
8: Kia ora, and good morning to you and your listeners. Yes, we're in the business of removing giant pythons here in southern Florida in the U.S. And this season, we've been doing this 13 years, we crossed a milestone. For us, it was about 4 tons in kilos, about 3,665 kilos of python removed.
0: What? Sorry, that's a stunning amount.
8: It almost doesn't make sense. It sounds like it's out of a science fiction novel, and that's 4 biologists over a 6 month period in a very small area, just under 200 square miles, and in kilometers. I have to do the math. I apologize. It's impressive what we're seeing over here.
0: I mean, you must just be tripping over them when they're over there. I mean, look, we're obviously very sensitive to, invasive species here in New Zealand. I mean, that's basically what these are, aren't they? How do they end up, like, being so prevalent?
8: Correct. The Burmese python, this is one of the largest snakes on the planet. They are a byproduct of a vibrant pet trade. They were very popular pets from the 70s, 80s, and maybe over 100,000 were imported into the U.S. And whether they were intentionally released or escaped, they found our Everglades ecosystem to their liking. And they're very cryptic ambush predators. They're remarkable creatures. Important to mention that in their native range of Southeast Asia, they're considered vulnerable. Mm. And we likely have more Burmese pythons in southern Florida, U.S., than they do in Southeast Asia.
0: So how are the pythons, I mean, how do people go out and kill them in the hunt?
8: Right. Well, we follow the science on the issue. So I'm a wildlife biologist and we have a research and removal program, but don't let that fool you, because we've used our information to better manage this species. I use the term manage loosely because we really don't have a handle on the population numbers, but we developed a unique tool. There's very few tools in the toolkit to get after a camouflaged cryptic snake in the landscape. So we have tagged over 40 male pythons that I have on my roster. Yeah. And my team and I follow them around during the year, primarily during the breeding season for us is end of November to end of March. And we're hot on their tail. And those scout snakes that we call them will get us very close to the reproductive females. So often it'll get us in the room, if you will. And then we have to use our knowledge to find where that female is, and sort of over the years we've gotten very good at it. So that might be one reason why this year was a record season for us. We're only comparing ourselves and our numbers there, not with others. And we've gotten good at this, and we've expanded into different areas, and it still amazes me 13 seasons later what we're still dragging out of the woods.
0: What sort of native animals are most under threat from these pythons being there?
8: Well, this is a generalist apex predator, meaning it's not specializing on one primary prey source. To date, our partners at the University of Florida here have identified over 86 species of wildlife, and that's primarily mammals and birds. It's easier to say what they're not consuming, and we haven't seen them eat turtles or fish or things of that nature.
0: Alligators? Would they attack an alligator?
8: Yes, they do. It goes both ways. They will take alligators. Alligators will eat them. I still consider the American alligator the king of the swamp over here. Nice. But these are two apex predators duking it out, if you will. And yes, you really can't make this up. If I had a sketch pad a decade ago, I wouldn't have believed what we've seen out here. But to your point on what they're impacting, one of the things that concerns me the most here, we have a native white-tailed deer. I believe you may have an introduced red deer there on the islands. Yeah. And that deer is the primary prey for our endangered Florida panther, which is a puma mountain lion. And We do the necropsies, the dissections on these large snakes we bring in here, and it amazes me. Basically, every large python that we are dissecting have the hooves remaining of these white-tailed deer.
0: Oh, my goodness. Ian, you freaked us all out here in snake-free New Zealand this morning. Thank you. Thank you very much for your time. What an amazing program going on there. That's biologist Ian Bartasek from the Conservancy of Southwest Florida as they are dealing with that invasive python species. Was anyone else surprised by the amount of tons of snake? My goodness. Look, from a quiet Southland street to the catwalks of Paris and palaces of Oman, a Riverton factory is helping to transform power shells into luxury goods enjoyed around the world. Ocean Shell Limited exports about 1 million power shells per year, and they can't keep up with demand. The company says a change to New Zealand's recreational harvest rules could make a big difference. Otago Southland reporter Katie Todd has the story.
7: Towering piles of power shells stacked in labelled sacks sit behind the door of an unassuming factory in the Southland town of Riverton. Ocean Shell Limited owner Nina Shields is still struck by the differences in how New Zealanders and the rest of the world see power.
9: Around here you just see it lying around. People think it's abundant and, you know, something that people used to use for, like, cigarettes. Crazy. Whereas outside of New Zealand, people really value it. They think it's, like, magical.
7: It's a gap in the market Nina's father Bruce spotted in 1992 when he bought and expanded the business, turning it into a major exporter of a wide range of shells.
10: When I started, I knew nothing about power shells, so I just saw it as a business opportunity that offered the possibility of getting overseas and becoming an exporter.
7: Today, Ocean Shell Limited handles about 1 million power shells per year. Shells are cleaned, graded, and polished before heading overseas to be transformed into thin veneer sheets.
9: Then we have, I might show you through here. Sorry, it's a real maze.
7: In one part of the factory, the veneer sheets are turned into finished giftware and souvenirs.
9: Yeah, basically it's like arts and crafts.
7: Yeah. The rest of it is sold wholesale, with whole shells, shell pieces and veneer sheets going to customers worldwide. Ms. Shields says power ends up in everything from jewellery and furniture to luxury packaging and fashion for Chanel, Cartier and Vivienne Westwood. It goes to Papua New Guinea, South Sudan, Japan, Chile and beyond.
9: I think the craziest one that I've seen is the Sultan of Oman in the Sultan's Palace, I guess it is. They use heaps of power.
7: Despite insatiable demand for power shells, Nina Shields says supply is tightening. The company's power shell exports have halved over the past few years, from about 200 tonnes per year to around 100 tonnes, as live shellfish exports increase and more shell leaves New Zealand before it can be processed. She says the country's ban on selling recreationally gathered seafood means Ocean Shell Limited also can't buy power shells collected recreationally or washed up on beaches.
9: There's a majorly untapped resource there, but complexity around, like, not wanting to incentivise overfishing.
7: The only exception is in the Chatham Islands, where locals have a special exemption to gather shells off the beach, sell them to Ocean Shell Limited, and then use the proceeds entirely for community projects. Nina Shields says a similar model nationwide could unlock hundreds of thousands of power shells per year, funding all sorts of local initiatives.
9: To me, it seems crazy that there's literally, like, money lying on the ground and we just can't access it.
7: She says New Zealand can't produce more shells, but perhaps it could do more with its power than garden ornaments or ashtrays.
0: How about that? Go out there and go. That was a great part of 70s culture. There was that. There was the Tina painting on the wall and felt, and there was the power shell ashtray. They were the part of the pillars of New Zealand. Just some feedback coming in. Someone saying that story about the conjoined twins was so heartwarming. I wish I could somehow support the medical team with donations or something. Someone else, Reese, says driving down to Wellington for the super final. Went to the 2015 final when we came second, but missed the 2016. Go the Canes. But don't look at me if it doesn't go to script. A lot of other people saying, being biased this morning. Yep. Morning Report is next with Ingrid and John. Kia ora you two. How are you?
11: Good morning. What? How were you being biased?
0: Look, because I love McCain's. And I can't help it seeps out. But I had Naitoa yesterday. I was all Chiefsy yesterday. And I will say, being unbiased, I like the Chiefs uniform, and their haka is the best one out of all the Super Rugby teams.
11: Okay,
12: that's nice? Very big of you. Are you wearing a Hurricanes jersey this morning, Nathan Radia?
0: Yes, I am. Because Katrina is as well. Yeah, she's got the scarf on that. And the beanie.
12: Because we're not allowed to have opinions at RNZ. Like people, when people say to me, good morning, I can't reply because it's a value judgment. You can't say good. You just have to say morning. So there's a formal warning coming for you from somebody for wearing a Hurricanes jersey.
0: It's a hell I'll die on. It's a shirt. It's not a shirt, it's an opinion. That's my culture.
12: Anyway, I think you look very handsome.
0: Thank you. Thank you very much.
12: Pleasure.
0: Yeah, I had a shave, so it's
12: good. Yeah,
0: what do you got happening on the program today?
11: Well, we're looking at the Fisheries Amendment Bill that's been postponed until after the election. Shane Jones says it needs a bit of panel beating, so we'll find out what kind of panel beating might be needed to get that into shape, according to some of the critics of that legislation. Yeah, did you know the Super Rugby final's on this weekend?
12: It is not, is it?
0: Is it?
12: Whoa!
11: Yep. Heard it here first. The sports panel is going to be with us to discuss that and more after 8. And Qantas, they've announced a Sydney to London route, 22 hours. Would you be into that, Nathan? So you don't have to stop anywhere on the way.
0: I've done that 17, and that was quite long. I remember waking up on the way to Dubai and realising I still had about another 12 hours to go off that. That 22, that's a long in a Qantas plane. Are they going to take her?
11: They're going to get some new planes.
0: They're quite squishy. I mean, that's my opinion, sorry. Yes.
11: Yeah, they're going to get some. Anyway, we'll talk about that. Interested in viewer feedback as well. I mean, yeah, sometimes 17 hours is the same as 22. It's just like a really long time.
0: Yeah.
11: It's like the difference between 3 and 10 hours is quite a lot. But once you get over that, it's sort of
0: right.
11: Much
0: more. Much. Four meals, that'd be quite good.
11: In the movies.
0: Yeah.
12: The movies.
11: Save up the movies.
12: That scene in the castle when they ask what movies did they play?
0: Jumanji.
12: Oh, so good. Absolutely. So good. Well, what music are we listening to, Nathan?
0: We are listening to, it's Macklemore's birthday today, and I love Downtown. It's theatrical and it's hilarious, so that's what we're leaving with. Enjoy your weekend, New Zealand. We've got the shortest day on Sunday.
12: Yeah.
0: And then the sun comes back because Maui caught that sun.
11: Oh, wonderful.
0: Right. Beautiful.
13: RNZ News at 6, Atamare. Good morning, I'm Todd Zaner. Two reports into how an 11-year-old Māori girl was mistaken for a 20-year-old mental health patient have found major police and hospital failings. The non-verbal autistic child was mistaken for the missing woman, restrained and drugged. A Ministry of Health report says hospital staff failed to follow their own identification processes. Then police failed to communicate their doubts about her identity. It found no legal basis for restraining and medicating the child, even if she had been the missing patient. Another report by the Health and Disability Commissioner called the use of medication and restraint unreasonable and premature. Commercial maritime traffic through the Strait of Hormuz is picking up pace after Iran opened the waterway following the signing of the peace accord between Iran and the United States. 11 Iranian ships bearing oil and essential goods have returned to their country. At least 4 French and Saudi oil tankers passed the other way, bound for South and East Asia, the BBC's Lise Doucette reports.
14: Some 12 billion barrels of oil have already gone through it, that the U.S. is letting the vessels through, so the oil is flowing again. We heard earlier in the day that Iran was also getting its tankers moving. It might take some time for all of the hundreds of tankers and ships stranded there to get moving. Some insurers will want to be sure that all the mines have been cleared and that it's safe to finally continue their passage.
13: Maths teaching experts say the number of children meeting curriculum expectations in the subject is likely to be lower than reported. A national study recently said a quarter of children at years 3 and 8 and a third at year 6 did maths at their expected curriculum level last year. But that was based on a 2023 draft, not the curriculum schools were actually using. Academics say it's almost inevitable that achievement rates will fall when the study's updated. But the Council for Educational Research, which helps produce the study, says that is not certain. President Volodymyr Zelensky is describing the latest Ukrainian strike on a Moscow oil refinery and other targets as a fair response to the Russian attacks on Ukraine. Ukraine's bombardment was one of the biggest attacks on the Moscow region of the war. Mr. Zelensky said ordinary people are paying the price for Russia's war. The Green Party is alarmed that a proposed law change could see 60% of conservation land sold. The Conservation Amendment Bill makes the sale of conservation land more straightforward. Forest and Birds produced detailed

0: well and needed no big changes just 2 weeks before they agreed to significant changes. Mark Mitchell sought a briefing after a series of RNZ reports about problems, delays and tensions between police and firefighters over getting helicopters to difficult rescues. In the newly released March briefing, police told the minister that agencies agreed the current system worked well and system-level changes were not required. A fortnight later, they agreed to an overhaul to give the Rescue Coordination Centre more say over helicopters. Government employees in Afghanistan say they're no longer allowed to bring smartphones into work after a decree took effect banning their use for government and military workers. Some say they've also been instructed not to use the phones at home. Observers believe the Taliban are concerned about the leak of sensitive documents. That's the news. Now with sport, here's Barry Guy.
1: Glenn Phillips and Matt Henry have helped the Black Caps into a good position on day two of the second test against England at the Oval. Phillips scored his maiden test century to help New Zealand through to 391 in their first innings. Cole Jamieson made 41. Henry then picked up the key wickets of Joe Root and Harry Brook in successive overs to have England 222 for six at stumps. Play is underway at the US Golf Open in New York following a two-hour delay because of fog. Swede Ludvig Åberg and American Sam Stevens are two under par, and they share a one-shot lead over a group of players that include Rory McIlroy. World number one Scottie Scheffler is three over par, while Ryan Fox is yet to tee off. The Black Sticks women have gone through pool play unbeaten at the Nations Cup in Auckland following a 2-1 victory over France. They'll meet the USA in the semi-finals. And at the World Cup, in the first game of the second round of matches, the Czech Republic and South Africa have drawn 1-1 in Atlanta. Koina na purungu, hakina kina. That's your sports news. Todd's back with the weather next.
2: Tomorrow on Saturday morning, the new study fueling optimism that weight loss drugs can combat breast cancer.
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0: Forecast from Met Service through to midnight tonight. Northland, Auckland and Coromandel Peninsula, cloudy periods. Isolated showers clearing this morning. Waikato to Wellington, including Wairarapa, also for Bay of Plenty and the Central High Country, mainly fine, with areas of morning and evening cloud. Gisborne and Hawke's Bay, mostly cloudy, with isolated showers clearing in the afternoon, but remaining partly cloudy in Gisborne and the Wairoa district. For Nelson, Marlborough, Canterbury, North Otago and Dunedin, mainly fine, cloud increasing from this afternoon. Buller and Grey find a start, then becoming cloudy with occasional rain developing from late afternoon. Westland and Fiordland, rain developing this morning, heavy at times from afternoon. For central Otago, also Clutha and Southland, cloudy periods and a few spots of rain. And at the Chatham Islands, showers before dawn, clearing to fine. The main centres today, Auckland, a few light early morning showers and some possible fog, clearing to fine. Southerlies dying out this afternoon, 16 the high. Tauranga fine apart from some morning cloud, southerlies dying out this afternoon, 17. Hamilton, some morning cloud or fog, clearing to fine by midday. Southerlies dying out this morning, 15. Wellington fine spells, then clouding over this evening. Northwesterlies developing this morning, becoming strong in the afternoon, 14. Christchurch, fine, apart from areas of morning frosts and high cloud from this evening. Northerlies developing before dawn, 15. And Dunedin, low cloud before dawn, and then fine with increasing high cloud. Northerlies becoming strong in the afternoon and evening, and 16. 8 minutes past six.
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5: Ata Maria, good morning everyone. Great to have you with us this Friday, Rāmiri, June the 18th. Big week, a week in which the Strait of Hormuz, it appears, is now open, John.
6: Yeah, just watching the traffic go through. Three Saudi supertankers carrying 6 million barrels of oil have gone through. So traffic does seem to be flowing. It's extraordinary to watch it.
5: Yeah, JD Vance has been answering questions around the details of this memorandum of understanding and the signing thereof. We're going to cross to our correspondent in Switzerland a bit later on in the program. Also coming up today, serious mistakes led to a girl being misidentified.

0: Identified as an adult mental health patient before she was restrained and twice injected with antipsychotic medications. Two reports into the incident. It happened at Waikato Hospital in March 2025. They've been released this morning.
1: At the heart, we had an 11-year-old Maori girl with autism who was misidentified, then admitted to an adult unit as if she was a 20-year-old.
0: That is Health New Zealand's Director of Mental Health, John Crawshaw. Dr. Richard Sullivan is their Executive National Director Clinical. He is with us right after the 7 o'clock news.
2: Yes, how did this happen? Associate Professor Bernadette Jones is also with us immediately after this. Also today, Oceans and Fisheries Minister Shane Jones pauses legislation which would have relaxed rules for commercial operators.
3: It would be better to have a bill that has got a widespread level of buy-in, and to do that we need to spend more time on it.
2: Sue Wolford from Biodiversity Advocates Sam Wolford from Biodiversity Advocates Legacy joins us after 10 past 7, and I know you'll have a lot of feedback on this. Text us 2101. What do you think of this decision by the Minister?
0: And Wellington has a new celebrity.
4: They moseyed on in and then just had a little browsing through the racks like a customer. We're a dog-friendly store, so like it wasn't alarming, but we don't usually get cats.
0: Yes, Azuki Bean has made friends all over the city, now including our reporter Sammy Carter. You can hear the perfect story after 8. Meanwhile, though, Ashburton is hoping to help its bird population with proposed cat control bylaws. We'll have the details on that. Another issue for your feedback. Should all councils require registration, microchipping and de-sexing of cats? Some big moves there. Text us 2101. You can email to morningreport@rnz.co.nz. 10 past 6.
2: Right, let's begin with these damning reports into what led to an 11-year-old Maori autistic girl being mistakenly treated as an adult mental health patient, restrained and twice injected with antipsychotics. The reports have been released this morning. It was March last year that the girl, who's non-verbal, was found by police on a bridge and taken to Waikato Hospital. The new report shows staff within the ED initially thought she was autistic and resembled a child, but did accept police identification of her as a 20-year-old woman known to mental health services and under a compulsory treatment order. Today's reports, one from the Health and Disability Commissioner and an independent report for the Ministry of Health, both find serious mistakes were made in the identification process and treatment of the 11-year-old girl, and that Health New Zealand breached the Code of Patients' Rights. In a statement, the family says it's had an enduring and detrimental impact on their loved one, who is 12 now, and they want to ensure it never happens to another family again. As Ingrid said, Dr. Richard Sullivan is joining us later, but for more on this, we're now joined by Bernadette Jones, an Associate Research Professor at the University of Otago. Kei te rangatira, tēnā koe. It's so nice to have you with us.
5: Can
2: you tell me how the family is and what their response to the reports is?
5: Well, the family's been traumatised by this. This has been a long, drawn-out process for them. They haven't been given the information, the correct information that they needed, and at the centre of it all is their child, their daughter, who's got disability and was supposed to be kept safe and looked after within our system. And she was failed by the system at every step of the way. And while these reports are damning, they stop short of saying why, and the family needs to be listened to.
2: I want to read briefly from the opening of an op-ed, I guess, you've written. It begins, an 11-year-old autistic Māori girl, mostly non-verbal, was taken by police to Waikato Hospital, and over the hours that followed, she was handcuffed, admitted to an adult mental health ward, held down by 5 staff on 2 occasions, and given 2 injections of psychotropic medication. How did that happen?
5: Well, that's a good question. And this isn't an isolated case. None of this is new. The evidence already exists. Reports are already there. The government's own data is telling us that this is happening, particularly for in the disabled community and for disabled Māori. And they face racism and ableism together, not separately. And the report itself said a child who was not Māori, not autistic, not nonverbal, would almost certainly not have spent that night terrified, handcuffed and strongly sedated.
2: Do you believe this would have happened to an 11-year-old child who wasn't Māori?
5: No, it's just exactly what I'm saying. So this is why culture matters. Within our health and disability system, it's not just clinical competence, it's cultural competence, ethical competence. We need to have all of these together to keep our whānau safe.
2: You say that this is not new, and in fact that's completely on the record. The Royal Commission of Inquiry into Abuse and Care found a disproportionate likelihood of Māori ending up in the mental health system. Expert witness Dr. Olive Webb talked about things like children and young people with autism often diagnosed as having psychiatric conditions. This is going back 40 years in that case. Mm-hmm. You talk about, in your report, the multidimensional impacts of inequities for tangata whaikaha Māori. You talk about discriminatory differential quality of health and disability care. You talk about negative attitudes. You talk about the imposition of formulaic services. So when the reports tell us this is an aberration and a bad day and a one-off, is it?
5: No, it's not. It's happened before and it will happen again. And it's probably happening around the country to some very varying degree. But complaints don't always happen. In this case, the whānau were brave enough to step up against a system that's not set up to keep them safe, and they spoke out. And that's not easy to do. It's really, it is. It's traumatising for them.
2: The inquiries found no bad faith, right? That staff acted within what they understood to be normal practice, and that it was the police who led them astray by misidentifying this child. Do you accept that?
5: Well, I accept that it's not one individual here. But that's exactly what should worry us. Because in this case, it seems that good people followed what they thought were normal processes. And still, a child was handcuffed, sedated, without lawful authority. And when a system can do that to a child in good faith, then the system is the problem.
2: What needs to happen now? And look, you and I have been watching these things, you way closer than me just at a journalistic level, but for decades now. The reports come out, we say there are learnings, we will do better. What do we have to do to ensure we actually do better?
5: Well, we have to have a safe system. We have to make changes now, and we have to ensure that this chain of errors is impossible to happen to a child like this again, specifically within Health New Zealand and the police. We need to fix these unsafe mechanisms now. We can't wait. People's lives are at stake here. We know that the recent Windows on Disability report that came out just over a week ago told us that disabled Māori are more likely to die at a rate of 10 times more likely to die from causes that are treatable, it's preventable. But this is happening now. The data's there, but what's been done?
2: Associate Professor Bernadette Jones, thank you so much for joining us this morning. Kia ora rawa atu. And Dr. Richard Sullivan will be joining us in an hour from now. It's 17 minutes past six.
0: And you're with Morning Report on RNZ National. It's time to catch up on what's been happening overseas with our correspondent Alice Wilkins. Hi there, Alice.
6: Morning, Ingrid.
0: Right, Vice President JD Vance has been speaking this morning, taking a lot of questions about this newly signed Memorandum of Understanding with Iran. What have we learned?
6: Yeah, a few different pieces he's touched on here. Of course, one of the key points in this 14-paragraph Memorandum of Understanding is the agreement between the parties that Iran will never have a nuclear weapon. He was asked at this press conference, this White House press conference briefing, what exactly is stopping Iran from having a nuclear weapon in the future? What are the protections around that particular clause of this initial agreement? He responded by saying that Iran would need a lot of money to access a nuclear weapon because he says the US has destroyed billions billions and billions of nuclear infrastructure in this war. He said Iran's capacity for enrichment, its facilities, have been destroyed. And J.D. Vance said the only way that Iran will be able to access any of that $300 billion fund that's mentioned in the memorandum is if it complies fully and changes its behaviour. He was asked if Iran could, however, make significant financial gains through selling its oil again. He responded to that by saying a few million dollars wouldn't fundamentally transform Iran's economy. He was also asked when the 60-day negotiation period begins for the second stage of this deal. He said that starts today. He was asked about how Israel's strikes on Lebanon fit into that, because, of course, the memorandum specifies that the military action has to end on all fronts. To that, he said, sometimes these ceasefires are a little messy, but he said the Israeli military, quote, is not going to be going wild in Lebanon. And then some uncertainty around the actual official signing ceremony. Of course, this deal has been signed, but we were expecting an official ceremony of sorts in Switzerland tomorrow. The US vice president said the plan is still to go, but he doesn't know exactly when. So a little bit of uncertainty around what we can expect there. Worth noting, there has also in the last hour been a message from Iran's supreme leader, Mujtaba Khamenei. This has been published by Iranian media. He still has not been seen or heard. And in that statement, he said that he held a different view regarding the memorandum of understanding, but due to the commitment and assurances given to him by the Iranian president, he then granted his permission for this deal.
0: Okay, an issue to keep watching closely in the coming days. Now, Ukraine has launched a huge attack on Moscow. I think this is the biggest one, hitting an oil refinery.
6: Yeah, it ignited a huge fire. Big plume of black smoke could be seen rising above this refinery in the southeast of Russia's capital. The attack also saw flights suspended at all Moscow airports. It halted traffic on a nearby highway, and residents reporting specks of black oil on their clothing, on cars, and on windowsills. Local authorities saying 17 people were injured in this attack. Ukraine's President Volodymyr Zelensky has said this was a response to an attack on Kiev last week by Russia, which set a monastery on fire. He said of that, if Ukraine burns, your Moscow will burn too. Russia's Foreign Minister Sergei Lavrov responded. He said that strikes will be delivered on Ukraine on a mass scale because of this attack.
0: Right. On a lighter note, delivery get hit by one of these things. Delivery robots are causing chaos on some streets.
6: Yeah, and one resident, particularly in Chicago, is very unimpressed by the delivery robots in his city. They are popping up around the world, parts of the US, the UK.
0: Grunty looking. Yeah, I'm looking at a picture now, yeah.
6: And dare I say, kind of cute, but this man certainly doesn't think so. John Roberts of Chicago says he first thought they were futuristic, but then he was out for a walk with his family and he says a delivery robot approached and they had to completely move out of its way to be able to dodge it. He wants these suspended until safety tests can be fully carried out, and he's even launched a petition over it. It's got more than 4,000 signatures so far. He isn't the only one sort of grappling with what to do about these delivery robots that carry things like groceries, fast food, and bring that to your house. San Francisco's limited them to quieter parts of the city. Toronto has prohibited them from sidewalks, and California is considering a temporary ban on them. The makers say they use sensors, they use cameras and GPS, the robots are perfectly safe, but certainly some people don't think so and they're not too happy about them.
0: Well, good luck to him. Thank you very much, Alice. It is 22 minutes past six now.
2: Let's just have a quick look at your traffic on Morning Report. It's very quick. In Auckland, one crash to report. City-bound on the southern motorway at Takanini. Only one crash. Long may that last. 22 minutes past
0: six. Stay safe out there, people, this Friday. Now, the two best teams in this season, Super Rugby, will meet in tomorrow night's final when the Hurricanes take on the Chiefs at Wellington's sold-out Henry Stadium. Both sides, of course, highly motivated, having not won a title in at least a decade. And while the bookies of the hosts is the slight favourites, many pundits believe it is too close to pick. Rugby reporter Joe Porter has more.
7: Chiefs getting after it. It's a TD. He's in. They've won it. Extraordinary. The Chiefs won in Golden Point the last time the two sides met, but that game was in Hamilton, and the Hurricanes will enjoy the benefit of home advantage tomorrow night. The Hurricanes qualified as top seeds for the finals and enter the title decider as the only team in Super Rugby history to score 100 tries in a season, while the Chiefs scored almost 50 points in their semi-final win over the Crusaders. Sky Sport commentator Grant Nisbet says the teams are hard to separate.
8: There's no doubt that these are the two best teams in the competition and have been right throughout the season. And when you look at the Hurricanes forward pack, it's better than it's been for many, many years. Chiefs are the same, and the strike power in both teams.
7: The Hurricanes have only won one title before in 2016, and Lower Hutt Mayor and rugby commentator Ken Laban would love to see them lift the trophy on Saturday night.
9: One title, Joe, in 30 years, and they've had over the course of the Hurricanes' history as well, they've had some fantastic teams and some fantastic players, and a team that really, on paper, should have won multiple titles. But, of course, the game's not played on paper.
7: Though he also believes it's hard to pick a winner.
9: It's all set up for a thrilling game. I've been trying to find where there may be an advantage, but it's difficult. The Hurricanes are going to field 8 All Blacks. The Chiefs are going to field 7. So that makes essentially half the players on the park are All Blacks.
7: With up to a dozen players set to leave the Hurricanes at the end of the season, they're well aware this could be their best chance at a title in the foreseeable future. The Chiefs will be equally as motivated, having not won the competition since 2013. They have also been beaten in the last 3 finals. All Blacks midfielder Quintupaya, who was named Super Rugby's Player of the Year earlier this week, says the Chiefs aren't bothered by their past failures.
10: It hasn't really been spoken about much this week. It's always going to be brought up from the media and that, and fans always reminding us, but it's a new group, new coaching staff, new outlook, and boys have a lot of experience in these sort of games, and we just need to show up on the day and play our rugby.
7: A crowd of about 35,000 will be at the final, and Hurricanes assistant coach Jamie McIntosh is hoping that will give the hosts an edge.
11: We work really hard during the season to be consistent and finish up the top, give ourselves a right to try get home playoffs, and you just get an awesome energy, and certainly having a full tin, it's going to add to the occasion, and it's going to be really exciting.
7: Self-described Hurricanes superfan Andrew Grant lives in Auckland, but he and his son Connor have travelled thousands of kilometres this season to be at the Hurricanes games.
12: This year I've just done the maths, and we're after the final we would have racked up 17,000 kilometres, which we also went to Lautoka and watched them in Fiji this year, so that helps boost up the gaze. But it's been a bit of a crazy ride, actually.
7: And while pundits are having trouble picking a winner, Grant isn't.
12: It's going to be a tough game. The Chiefs are a cracker team as well. But it's a bit of a revenge game for us, and I think it's maybe a 35-22 victory to the Canes and for us to lift that title.
7: The Grants should have plenty of fellow Hurricanes supporters alongside them tomorrow night, but with about 17,000 tickets snapped up by people living outside of Wellington, there could be a fair few Chiefs fans in the crowd too.
0: That was our rugby reporter, Joe Porter. 26 minutes past 6 now.
2: Let's bring in Nathan Arrietty. Nathan, it is hard to pick, isn't it? I think Joe got that. I think it's really 50-50, isn't it?
13: Yeah, no, it really is. They did do, I think, Wellington Zoo. They sent their spider monkey, Aranyo, yesterday. They put down two boxes.
2: Yeah.
13: Does he have
2: any history, the spider monkey, of getting it right?
13: Oh, probably. I think that's why they went with Aranyo.
2: Right.
13: But they put down two apple boxes, and one was painted Chiefs and one was painted Hurricanes. And then they had two Hurricanes looking at it. I thought, this could be embarrassing. But luckily, Aranyo went for it. So that's what Aranyo's for.
2: Aranyo went for the Hurricanes box.
13: Yeah, he went for the
2: there
13: Hurricanes box.
2: There was clearly a banana in it, wasn't
13: yeah,
2: there?
13: Yeah, there was. Yeah. But yeah, no, yeah. I mean, look, it's this is the one you want. This is two teams that should really get out there and go for it. And they're so skilled. And I don't know. And all I know is, obviously, I'm a Hurricanes fan, but I was charmed yesterday by Naitor Arcoy.
2: And like well, said, we all were. He was what a delightful young man.
13: He is. He's a guy there as
2: and
13: well.
2: And also, a shout out to the coaches, Jono Gibbs and Clark Laidlaw. Neither of them particularly high profile individuals on the New Zealand rugby scene, although
13: no.
2: I was at Waikato Stadium when the Māori All Blacks beat the Lions. And what
13: oh,
2: was
13: how about that?
2: Oh, and Jono Gibbs was
13: Jono Gibbs, the one handed catch in the back of the
2: line. Oh, my giddy aunt.
13: That was great.
2: Oh, boy.
13: Love that one. Yeah, and look, I mean, and also, too, I mean, I think Clark Laidlaw needs some praise for this. He's been working on this for the last few years. They've looked like the only team with a plan from a goal line dropout, how to counter-attack. They've been building up to this way that they attack, which is slightly more Northern Hemisphere than we've had in New Zealand, that traditional Crusaders-looking game, which all of our teams play, and it's been quite nice. They've sort of cracked the egg on that, so they've changed some style there too. So no, it should be a spectacle, which would be a nice thing. I'll just tell you quickly too, in the cricket, because a lot of the cricket fans going, what happened? Went really well. We started the day at 291 for 7, and Glenn Phillips on 49 with Kyle Jamieson. You know, he's a bowler. He's on 6, and I'm thinking, okay, we're getting into this. However, 100 runs added. Glenn Phillips got a century. Kyle Jamieson with 41, which must be so frustrating when you're a bowler and you're into the tail, and you're like, why is he still there?
14: And he always, when he's holding the bat, he always looks like he'd rather not. So
13: well, he's so tall.
14: Yeah, that was a hell of a knock from him, I thought.
13: Yeah, it always looks like he's holding a soup ladle or something because it's just so tiny. True. So look, and even then, the bowlers had a great day as well. So at the end of it, England find themselves 222 for 6 at stumps. They are reeling. They're chasing New Zealand's total of 391. I just wanted to touch on this. The New York Knicks victory parade is on right now. And remember, they won the NBA title. So the parade started at 10. Apparently people started arriving at 6. Some entrepreneurs of New York had gone, I'll hold a space for money. So they'd stood there overnight for it. All of the sidewalk viewing areas completely filled up by 8 a.m. They had people arriving by subway, but then it was taking them half an hour to get out the station. This is all of the stations there as well. And I'm just reading the reports. People walking from Brooklyn over there, which is like 5 kilometres, coming all the way down from the Bronx, which has got to be 12 or so.
14: Yeah,
13: one's flying in from Florida. And it starts, if you know Manhattan at all, it starts at the Battery, so the park right at the bottom. And then it goes about 2 kilometres up Broadway there, and then it's finishing at City Hall. So 10,000 police, but more than 1 million fans there as well. And Chalamet found his way onto the bus with the team, as well as Mariska Hargitay, because they love her very much. So no, a lot of very, very happy people, apparently in extra joyous mood in New York today.
14: A joyful New York would be a place to be, Nathan.
13: Absolutely would.
14: Thank you so much. It's 6:30. I'm just going to wait until it's 6:30, then I'm going to say it's 6:30. Wait.
0: It's so close.
14: Okay, 6:30. 6:30.
0: The warmest place in the country at the moment, Opunake on 12 degrees, the coldest, Alexandra on -2.4 degrees.
14: Coming up before 7 on Morning Report, US Vice President J.D. Vance has defended the deal with Iran as the Memorandum of Understanding comes into effect. Remember, this is the beginning of a 60-day negotiation period. We've got more on that coming up.
0: Yeah, Wellington City Council has scrapped the controversial Golden Mile project. It's going to look for a cheaper plan now. What do bar and restaurant owners think?
14: And maths experts say the true number of children meeting the new curriculum does not tally with official data.
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7: Major police and hospital failings have been uncovered in the investigation into how an 11-year-old Māori girl was mistaken for a 20-year-old mental health patient. The non-verbal autistic child was mistaken for the missing woman, restrained and drugged. A Ministry of Health report says hospital staff failed to follow their own identification processes and police failed to communicate their doubts about her identity. It found no legal basis for restraining and medicating the child, even if she had been the missing patient. Commercial maritime traffic through the Strait of Hormuz is picking up pace following the signing of the peace accord between Iran and the United States to end hostilities. Blockades put in place by Iran and the US have been removed, and a number of tankers have been moving through the strait. US Vice President J.D. Vance says the memorandum of understanding between the US and Iran has now come into effect, triggering a 60-day period of further negotiations. Maths experts say the number of children working at the level expected by the new curriculum is probably lower than reported. A recent study said between a quarter and a third of children are meeting expectations, but that's based on an old draft maths curriculum, not the one schools are using. Lisa Darrow from the University of Auckland says it's more than likely maths achievement rates will fall when the study's updated.
16: It is my guess that that is what we'll see, because the curriculum is more difficult and it contains more stuff to learn. So it would be hard to imagine it any other way.
17: Lisa Darra says she doubts maths performance will improve much. Specks of black oil have rained down on parts of Moscow after a refinery was hit during the largest Ukrainian attack since the start of the full-scale war. The damage from drones fired at the Russian capital left columns of thick smoke billowing high into the sky. Ukraine's Volodymyr Zelensky says the drone strike was an answer to last week's Russian attack on Kyiv, which set ablaze a major religious landmark, the Pechersk Lavra Monastery. In response, Russian Foreign Minister Sergei Lavrov says strikes on Ukraine will be delivered on a mass scale. Police have named the man whose body was found in Lake Tekapol last week. Police say 34-year-old Baldeep Singh of Christchurch entered the water the day before. The body of another man was found on the shore of Lake Tekapol this week in what police say was a separate incident. It's not being treated as suspicious. That's the news. Now the main centres today. Auckland, a few light early morning showers and some possible fog. Clearing to fine weather. Southerlies dying out this afternoon, a high of 16. Tauranga, fine apart from some morning clouds. Southerlies dying out in the afternoon and 17. Hamilton today, a high of 15. Some morning cloud or fog. Clearing to fine weather by midday. Southerlies dying out this morning. Wellington, fine spells, then clouding over this evening. Northwesterlies developing this morning, becoming strong this afternoon, 14. Christchurch, fine, apart from areas of morning frosts and high cloud from evening. Northerlies developing before dawn, 15. And for Dunedin, some early low cloud, then fine with increasing high cloud. Northerlies becoming strong this afternoon and evening, and a high of 16. RNZ National, 26 minutes to 7.
0: Thank you very much, Todd. That is time to check in with Janina Schwanica for the Rural News this Friday. Hi there, Janina.
18: Hi, Ingrid.
0: Now, the future of one of the country's most iconic stations, if not the most iconic, Molesworth, that is still up in the air. What's going on there?
18: That's right. We've been following this story for a little while, but yeah, it seems we're just going to have to wait a little while longer. The Department of Conservation owns the 180,000 hectares of rugged mountains, winding rivers and tussock at the top of the South Island. And you may remember earlier this year, it called for expressions of interest for a new lease.
0: Yeah.
18: For the past more than two decades, really, Molesworth's been managed by state-owned farming enterprise PAMU, formerly known as Landcorp, as a high country cattle station. Now, it's understood five parties have submitted bids for the new lease, including Ngāi Tahu and a charitable trust initiative led by former Molesworth manager Jim Ward. However, DOC spokesperson Stacey Wren says PAMU will now remain in charge until April next year.
19: That will allow time for an orderly transition to a new operator. It will align with the farming calendars, and it will allow a time for matters like sale of stock in the concession process to be resolved in that time. Once we have selected that new operator and spoken to them, we will confirm the timeframes at that point.
18: Stacey Wren says PAMU's current lease expires at the end of June, end of this month, and an announcement on the preferred candidate is expected within the next fortnight. She did decline to comment on whether there's a front runner amongst the bids.
0: Okay, just have to wait a bit longer. Now, you've been looking at exports, really, food exports. China's been shifting its focus over the past decade to growing its own food. Is that going to pose a threat to New Zealand exports?
18: It is a risk for New Zealand's primary sector, but recent research suggests that there are still plenty of opportunities. Results from the most recent New Zealand Business Roundtable survey of China found domestic competition was their biggest challenge. Primary Collaboration New Zealand is an incubator company helping New Zealand exporters like ANZCO, Silverfern Farms, Synlait and Rocket. Its chief executive, David Boyle, says in recent years there's been an increased local effort by China to gain control of food supply chains.
20: They've made a very strong push into beefing up their own food supply chains in terms of grains, rice, dairy for sure, which has impacted us, beef and lamb. They have a very strong poultry and pork domestic supply. And so many, many sectors of their domestic food supply chains they've bolstered aggressively in the last, 5 to 10 years.
18: David Boyle says while competition has intensified, there's still plenty of appetite for high-quality New Zealand produce. And last year's total exports, worth $21 billion, were the highest they've been in 10 years. Now, Felicity Roxburgh, Executive Director of the New Zealand International Business Forum, says China's strategy is about improving food security and resilience.
1: We're seeing a lot of countries think about how they can be more secure in their own food supply. And China, of course, is a very significant importer of food. So in that context, they're looking at how they can build their domestic resilience. Just the scale of the population, some of the domestic constraints around land use and water mean that imports will remain important. But what it means for us is that we just have to keep investing in our strong premium products, our specialised products, where we can kind of genuinely differentiate ourselves and just play to that important consumer trend.
18: Felicity Roxburgh says any change in policy by such key market partners is watched closely by both government and exporters. And us too, I suppose, we'll be keeping an eye on that one over the next few months.
0: Excellent. Thank you very much, Janina. 22 minutes to 7 now.
14: And you are with Morning Report on a Friday morning. Hooray, Thursday night. And Zurich delegations from the US and Iran are preparing for talks in Switzerland. It comes after the leaders of both countries signed a memorandum of understanding to end the war and then essentially begin a negotiation process. Right, the deal triggers a 60-day period for a final deal to be agreed. For more on this, we can speak to our correspondent, Ross Cullen, who is in Zurich. Thank you so much for being with us, Ross. So this is the beginning of the 60-day negotiation period. So the talks are the beginning of that?
21: Yeah, that's right. This is a 60-day period. So it's a ceasefire for 60 days between the US and Iran. And Iran has already suggested that after the expiration of 60 days, it will reapply tolls to any ships moving through the Strait of Hormuz. So there's already a sticking point there. But during the 60-day period, it's meant to allow Washington and Tehran to have their delegations, regular meetings, regular talks, likely a lot of the talks to take place here in Switzerland and in other neutral countries, perhaps in the Middle East, to try to thrash out the details of a new nuclear deal to replace the deal that was signed in 2015, known as the JCPOA, when President Obama was in power. Donald Trump pulled the US out of that deal in 2018. And since then, has been trying to work towards a new deal. And this 60 days is quite a short period, but that is what the US and Iran are hoping to do, to conclude a new deal signed in the next couple of months.
14: Ross, and Trump won't say this. He absolutely wouldn't say this. But in some respects, particularly around how intrusive inspections can be and also what sanctions relief will be delivered and how, they might be hoping to return to where Obama was in 2015, right?
21: Yes, in fact, you can look at the deal that the United States delegation signed up to in terms of the memorandum of understanding. Certainly, Iran has achieved all of its aims and more. It gets sanctions relief. It gets $300 billion for reconstruction firm. It doesn't fund. It doesn't have any limits on its ballistic missiles. The missiles that it's been deploying around the Gulf, hitting targets around the Gulf, those ballistic missiles can stay for now. It does have to commit to dilute its enriched uranium. Obviously, Donald Trump has been praising this deal and praising the historic blockade, one of the best blockades in history, he said, the US naval blockade of the Strait of Hormuz. But you can also think that the situation that Barack Obama had and John Kerry and the delegations in 2015 came at the end of a negotiation, didn't come because one side had begun hostilities against the other.
14: And the hostilities are only on hold, right? So what happens? And I mean, Al Jazeera has written an amazing piece saying that what has to happen, in fact, canvasses historic tensions which have never been fully resolved. So to take care of all the issues on the table here within 60 days seems like a huge ask. What happens if that doesn't happen?
21: Oh, it's much longer to secure the 2015 deal. So to try to imagine that in 60 days or 2 months, it's going to be a very tough ask to resolve. 47 years, this was what Donald Trump said yesterday, 47 years of misbehavior by Iran. He would like to correct that in the next 60 days. But I think it's going to be very tough for the sides to come together and agree that in 60 days. They're going to work with Qatar and Pakistan, who've been these key mediators, to try to resolve their differences. And we have heard just in the last few minutes from the Ayatollah in Iran, who took over after his father was assassinated in the early days of the war. He has said that he is approving face-to-face negotiations with the, quote, enemy, but it doesn't mean that we have to accept those negotiations. So we are likely to see these in-person discussions, but still a lot of tensions underneath.
14: Yes, boy, oh boy, it's going to be a fascinating 60 days. Thanks, Ross Cullen, who was there in Zurich as the talks commence. We appreciate it. 18 minutes to 7.
0: And you're listening to Morning Report on RNZ National. Let's get to some of your feedback, but coming in already on controlling cats. This text says, mini halter for cats may be the answer to rampaging pet cats if the owners really do care. Cull the ferals. And on those damning reports into an 11-year-old Māori autistic girl injected with powerful drugs after being misidentified as an older mental health patient. This text in, this is exactly why we need our health professionals to be able to respond in a culturally appropriate way. It's not uncommon for Pacific Island young people to be treated like adults. Quick traffic update for you in Auckland. A crash at the intersection of Pakaranga Road and Fortunes Road. Also a crash on Victoria Road in Devonport. Port and delays citybound on the southern motorway, citybound at Takanini, so starting to build out there on the Auckland Road. So let's talk about Wellington now, because Wellington Council will investigate some cheaper options to revitalise the city centre after councillors there voted 14-3 to kill the Golden Mile project. Upgrades to Lambton Quay, Willis and Manor Streets and Courtney Place faced delays and budget blowouts since the project's scope was first laid out in 2021. Debate over the removal of cars, the addition of cycle lanes soon dominated the headlines there, and then another recent review called into question the project's touted benefits. Trinity Group Director Jeremy Smith owns and manages hospitality venues, including the Lulu Bar on Courtney Place, and he joins us now. Kia ora, good morning, Jeremy.
3: Morning, Ingrid.
0: What is your response to the decision?
3: I think there was no other decision. So, yes, it was a good decision to be made. From our perspective, the design was fundamentally flawed and was not going to deliver much in the way of benefit to the businesses. And there was also no plan to support the businesses during a two-year build phase. So there were two really important things. I don't think many businesses would have survived had the project gone ahead as designed.
0: It's been quite the process. Were you hopeful at the start of some sort of revamp of the central city there?
3: Yes, we were hopeful at the start, but we found fairly quickly that it was a little bit of a vanity project, I think, and the consultation process was flawed. There was designs done before they started proper consultation, and we were then spending time trying to undo things that made no sense. Commitments had been made and commitments had been made to the government and to the transport agency. So there was a reluctance to change anything. So it became quite a tense and unpleasant process.
0: Mm. Well, tense businesses being generally opposed to the disruption. And of course, people wanting cycleways and wanting better pedestrian access through there were in support. What do you think actually went wrong? Was there a middle ground that was missed?
3: Yeah, there was a middle ground that was missed. People were just determined to push through what was in the original design, which I think was essentially a transport play, and they sort of tagged on, how do we try and sort of keep businesses satisfied going forward? But I think more important now that it has stopped, you know, what next? How can we fix some of the process issues and how do we work together with council and I suppose central government to come up with something that does bring in back the thriving Courtney Place and Wellington gets back to be the arts and culture capital.
0: Yeah, well, tell us more about what the vibe is like in the central city. What's it been like as someone working in hospitality in the city?
3: Oh, there's no question. It's been tough. There's all the factors we know, people working from home, uncertainty, oil crisis, recession, various other things like that. So it has been tough, and we do need to work together collectively. The good news is that we've got the Vitalise Wellington group of Courtney business owners who have been running New Year's Eve Carnival, Eat Street, the Eat Drink Play Festival. We've got the McGuinness family working collectively with other business and architecture around the Courtney Vision and working on some infrastructure. So I think there's scope to bring in council, central government, and let's work together to find solutions that are good for the city. I mean, I don't know yet whether, you know, we want Courtney Place to be essentially a nighttime area. Do we want some more retail? How do the arts fit in? And so there's some work to be done before we go and spend whatever money is available. But there's been a lot of good thinking underway, and I think it won't take that long to come up with some plans that will be good for the city. It's not something we're going to solve overnight because there's too many other factors of uncertainty that are out there that will prevent people making decisions that we'd like them to make.
0: Yeah, but still, I mean, there'll be people out there rolling their eyes at the idea of more consultation and more talk with, you know, what exactly you actually get done.
3: Well, look, the good news is stuff is happening. The vision for Courtney, they're busy working on a couple of buildings now to just change the facades, to paint better lighting. There's better cleaning happening again. The wet cleaning popped down to once a month. That's back at once a week. So there's things that are happening, and we can't just sit and wait for good things to happen to us. We've got to make good things happen to us.
0: Hey, really quickly, Jeremy, are you excited about the game this weekend? That'll be a boost?
3: Super excited. Yeah, it's going to be a boost. Fantastic that the tickets sold out so quickly. The good news is the hotels are full on Saturday. I'm hoping we still get a few more late bookings for Friday, so we get a full weekend out of it. But yeah, it's going to be great, and go to the Canes, because that'll definitely make for a great night out.
0: Good stuff. Thank you very much. Jeremy Smith there, works in hospitality, director of the Trinity Group in Wellington. 11 to 7 now.
14: Maths teaching experts say the number of children meeting the new maths curriculum is almost certainly lower than officially stated. A national study recently reported a quarter of year threes and year eights and a third of year sixes were performing as well as the curriculum expects of their age group last year, a quarter. But that measurement is based on an easier curriculum than the one schools are using. Here's our education correspondent, John Gerritsen.
4: The Education Ministry-funded Curriculum Insight study last year tested thousands of children and used benchmarks to figure out how many met curriculum expectations for their age group. It did that using a 2023 draft curriculum, not the more difficult one schools were actually using, because it was still being changed to make it even harder again. The study's authors were upfront about that, but it begs the question: how were children going against the curriculum they were being taught last year, and what will happen when they update the benchmarks this year? Lisa Darra from the University of Auckland says it's likely achievement rates will fall.
16: It is my guess that is what we'll see, because the curriculum is more difficult and it contains more stuff to learn. So it would be hard to imagine it any other way.
4: Massey University Education Professor Jodie Hunter says a drop's on the cards because Curriculum Insights found little to no change in most children's math scores and the curriculum is harder.
5: You know, given that they hadn't really had any change, no statistically significant changes, it's probably fair enough to say that the results would be poorer if you put them against the new curriculum.
4: Charles Darr from the Council for Educational Research, which does curriculum insights with Otago University, is not so sure. For a start, there's a crucial change in the way the curriculum is written.
22: In 2023, they actually had a curriculum statement that started with a sentence something like, students will know and be able to do these things. And in the more recent curriculum, it changes the wording a little bit, and it's subtle, but it's interesting. It says, these are the things that teachers should teach.
4: He says that opens up a debate about what it means to be proficient. In addition, there's now more official guidance, like exemplars and tests, that show what children should be expected to do.
22: What Curriculum Insights will have to do is not just look at the brand new curriculum, but look at all of that infrastructure and make sure it's able to make a comprehensive judgment. That means we can't necessarily predict that just because the curriculum possibly is asking for more difficult stuff at times, therefore there'll be fewer people able to do that stuff compared to the old curriculum.
4: If that sounds like moving the goalposts, Charles Darr says it's more like ensuring they're in the right place. There's also the possibility children will get better at maths because the government's introduced maths resources and a change in teaching style to raise achievement. Curriculum Insights did detect a small improvement in Year 3 children's performance, but Jodie Hunter and Lisa Darra reckon an across-the-board improvement won't happen. Here's Lisa Darra.
16: There's not the solid evidence that this is a better way to teach mathematics. And the phrase that I've been hearing from schools is that teaching maths has become death by PowerPoint. So what our children are just sitting in front of slide after slide after slide as they listen to their teacher lecturing at them.
4: Lisa Darra says teachers liked a lot about the 2025 curriculum, but the one they're using now has a lot more for children to memorise.
14: That report from our education correspondent, John Gerritsen.
0: Seven to seven, let's get through to our economics correspondent, Giles Beckford, for the very latest from the business world. Hi there, Giles.
6: Good morning to you, Ingrid.
0: Right, GDP data out yesterday showing, well, things were good at the start, well, getting better at the start of the year. What's been the reaction to that?
6: Well, the numbers did confirm expectations. The economy was on the recovery path before the US-Iran war broke out and the accompanying oil shock that was there. Well, the 0.8% quarterly growth rate in the range of forecasts revisions to previous data meant that the annual growth rate was higher than expected. It came in at 1.5%. That was the best in a couple of years, beating the RBNZ's expectation of 1.2%. The reaction, you ask? Well, the economists generally suggest that it may prompt the Reserve Bank to raise the cash rate perhaps a bit sooner, as soon as 8th of July, which is the next review. But the economist at Salt Funds Management, Bevan Graham, says the Reserve Bank can probably afford to wait a bit longer.
8: The fact that we now have the peace deal in place, we might actually start to see some recovery again. And lower oil prices will, of course, take the rough edges off the increase in inflation. But look, it's still very uncertain. So, you know, the Reserve Bank signaled that they may be starting to increase interest rates from July. Markets have still got that priced in with a 75% probability. Look, I still think that they can wait a little bit longer. I've got September penciled in.
6: That's Bevan Graham from Salt Funds Management.
0: Yeah, interesting. Now, climate reporting rules are being changed for some in the insurance sector.
6: Indeed, the government's going to remove the health requirement for health and life insurers having to report on climate change and how it's affecting them, what they're doing in on the topic. That's pleased the industry body, the Financial Services Council, which says the rules weren't really relevant for them as those insurers cover people who get sick or can't work. They don't cover homes, farms or roads. Well, Chief Executive of the Council, Kirk Hope, estimates it costs insurers between $10 and $15 million a year to comply with the reporting rules, and there was no clear benefit. He says it's the wrong tool for the job at a time when premium affordability is already under pressure.
9: It's really welcome relief at a time when life and health insurers are facing real pressure in terms of premiums and the customers are watching every dollar. So removing unnecessary costs from the system is the right thing to do. There's no doubt climate risk still matters and insurers are going to keep managing it through governance and prudential oversight, but mandatory investor-style climate reporting wasn't the right tool for life and health insurance customers.
6: Well, Kirk Hope says good regulation should solve the problem. This change gets the balance right between cost and consumer benefit.
0: Now, the tech sector is gearing up for a major new event. This is like field days, but for tech.
6: I think if you can't beat them, join them seems to be the attitude, doesn't it?
0: Plenty of tech at field days, as you said.
6: You get 100,000 through in the depths of the Waikato. Why can't you do it in the middle of Auckland? And that's what the tech sector's hoping to do. It's going to organise a gathering of hundreds of technology leaders, founders, investors and students for the first of the kind expo along the lines of field days. The event will take place September 18 in Auckland's Central Business Business District. More than 80 exhibitors and more than 3,000 participants are expected. Well, the Tech Expo Advisory Board strategist Andrew Mitchell says the whole sector will be there, including the fast-growing fintech, software as a service, education, tech and AI businesses. He says the expo isn't going to be a conference.
10: At a conference, you meet the people that you already know, you catch up on the gossip, and you learn something new from the speakers. Here we have the entire marketplace that you go there to meet people that you don't know. There's lots of analogies from overseas of this working incredibly well, but I keep getting drawn back to what makes field days so special. It's a place where you come to do business on your terms and your way, and that's the space we're trying to create. That's the feeling we're trying to create with the expo.
6: Right, might not buy a combine harvester, but you might buy the intelligence to drive one for you. That's Andrew Mitchell from the Tech Expo Advisory Board.
0: Yeah, fascinating. Okay, what's happening with the markets?
6: Well, Charles? They're quite happy. Wall Street is stronger, tech stocks leading the gains, sentiment being boosted by that interim US-Iran agreement, and people aren't too worried it will disappear on the Federal Reserve decision on interest rates. So at the moment, the Dow Jones average is up, let me just bring it here on the screen, is up 0.3%, the S&P 500 is up 1%, and the NASDAQ is up 1.6%. Our own top 50 index had a little bit of a tumble, falling 30 points yesterday, just below 13,400. Kiwi dollar just a shade softer, 57.5 US, 82 Australian. Brent crude oil a touch higher at $79.70 US a barrel. West Texas is flat at just under 77. And gold, I can tell you, down about $25, $4,231 an ounce. Back around 7:30.
0: Thank you, Giles. We'll hear from you then.
11: The Wild Turkey. RNZ National.
0: Gotta say, it sounded like a bossy one, didn't it?
14: They always sound beautifully indignant, don't they, turkeys? It's like someone texting you on 2101.
0: Tēnā koutou katoa, kei te whakarunga mai nā ki te reo, irirangi o Aotearoa. Kia ora, good morning everyone. 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Ko Ingrid Hipkiss, TNA.
14: Ko John Campbell, aho. It's Friday at Aotearoa, June the 18th. Top stories this morning. We are looking in depth at these damning reports into an 11-year-old Māori autistic girl injected with powerful drugs after being misidentified as an adult mental health patient.
0: Fisheries Minister Shane Jones has backtracked on controversial fishing legislation.
14: And Ashburton is saying, sort your cats.
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17: RNZ News at 7. Morena. Good morning, I'm Todd Zaino. Two reports into how an 11-year-old Māori girl was mistaken for a 20-year-old mental health patient have found major failings by police and hospital staff. For more than a year, the girl's family has waited for answers as to why their non-verbal autistic child was restrained and drugged. Anya Fielding reports.
12: A report from the Ministry of Health found hospital staff failed to follow their own processes for identifying the child. Then, police failed to communicate their doubts about her identity. It found no legal basis for restraining and medicating the child, even if she had been the missing patient. Another report by the Health and Disability Commissioner called the use of medication and restraint unreasonable and premature.
17: The US vice president says it'll take some time for the Strait of Hormuz to operate fully after Iran reopened the important shipping route. The move comes after Tehran signed an accord with the US to end their war. Mr. Vance gave reporters this update.
23: We said we're going to lift the blockade, we're going to allow you to sell some of your oil, and they're going to open the Strait of Hormuz. We see that process starting to work already. It's going to take a little time before it picks up fully, but that's where we are today.
17: 11 Iranian ships bearing oil and essential goods have returned to their country, while 4 French and Saudi fuel tankers passed the other way. Violence is continuing in Lebanon despite the US-Iran memorandum saying hostilities must end on all fronts. Lebanese state media says one person's been killed and another seriously wounded in the latest Israeli drone strike in the south. Specks of black oil have rained down on parts of Moscow after a refinery was hit during the largest Ukrainian attack since the start of the full-scale war. The damage from almost 200 drones fired at the Russian capital left columns of thick smoke billowing high in the sky, with at least 17 people wounded. Ukraine's Volodymyr Zelensky says the drone strike was an answer to last week's Russian attack on Kyiv. In response, Russian Foreign Minister Sergei Lavrov says strikes on Ukraine will be delivered on a mass scale. In the UK, children vaccinated at age 12 to 13 against human papilloma virus have close to zero risk of dying from cervical cancer before the age of 30. The first study of its kind shows deaths have fallen sharply since school-age girls began being offered it in 2008. Around 200 lives have been saved in England so far, thanks to the vaccine. Between 2020 and 2024, no cervical cancer deaths were recorded in women aged 20 to 24, the first time that happened over a five-year period. The Conservation Minister says claims he intends to sell off large swathes of protected land are ridiculous. A proposed law change could allow up to 60% of conservation land to be sold. Opposition MPs raised concerns during a hearing at Parliament yesterday, but Tama Poltaka says he'll only be selling what he called bits and bobs, which have little or no conservation value, for example, a gravel reserve surrounded by farmland on the west coast. The minister says the money raised would be invested back into conservation work.

0: after a three-year-old child ended up in the crocodile enclosure at a zoo, the BBC's Jacob Evans reports.
1: Officers were called to Johnson's of Oldhurst Zoo shortly after midday following reports that a child was in the crocodile pen. Cambridgeshire police said the boy had been taken to hospital with serious injuries and is in a critical yet stable condition. It's not known whether any of his injuries were caused by the crocodiles. In a statement, the force said a 30-year-old man from the east of England had been arrested. It added that it did not believe the boy or the man knew each other before the incident.
0: And that's the news. Now with sport, here's Barry Guy.
2: The Black Caps have had their best day so far in the Test Series against England, with the host 222 for 6 in reply to New Zealand's 391 at stumps on day 2 of the second Test at the Oval. Glenn Phillips scored his maiden Test century, while Matt Henry picked up the key wickets of Joe Root and Harry Brook. Henry, who had limited involvement in the first Test because of a back problem, was happy with their effort today.
3: Yeah, I thought we were really good. It was pretty tough. I think they put us under pressure early, but I think the ability to rein back some momentum was huge for us. And then obviously we reaped the rewards at the end there.
2: 2011 champion Rory McIlroy has grabbed the lead during the first round of the US Open in New York. He is 3 under par, while world number one Scottie Scheffler is 3 over par. Kiwi Ryan Fox is yet to tee off. The Black Sticks women have gone through pool play unbeaten at the Nations Cup in Auckland following a 2-1 victory over France. They'll meet the USA in the semi-finals. And in the first game of round 2 at the World Cup, the Czech Republic and South Africa have drawn 1-1, the first points for both sides. Koina na pūrungu hakinikina. That's your sports news. Todd's back with the weather next.
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0: Forecast from Met Service through to midnight tonight for Northland, Auckland and Coromandel Peninsula. Cloudy periods. Isolated showers clearing this morning. Waikato to Wellington, including Wairarapa, also Bay of Plenty and the Central High Country. Mainly fine with areas of morning and evening cloud. For Gisborne and Hawke's Bay, mostly cloudy with isolated showers clearing this afternoon, but remaining partly cloudy in Gisborne and the Wairoa district. For Nelson, Marlborough, Canterbury, North Otago and for Dunedin, mainly fine, cloud increasing from this afternoon. Buller and Grey find a start, then becoming cloudy with occasional rain developing from late afternoon. Westland and Fiordland, rain developing this morning, heavy at times from afternoon. Central Otago, also Clutha and Southland, cloudy periods and a few spots of rain. And at the Chatham Islands, early showers clearing to fine. Into the main centres today in Auckland, a few light early morning showers and some possible fog, clearing to fine. Southerlies dying out this afternoon, 16 the high. Tauranga fine apart from some morning clouds, southerlies dying out this afternoon, 17. Hamilton, some morning cloud or fog, clearing to fine by midday, southerlies dying out this morning, 15. Wellington fine spells, then clouding over this evening. Northwesterlies developing this morning, becoming strong this afternoon, 14 the high. Christchurch fine apart from areas of morning frosts and high cloud from evening, northerlies 15. Dunedin mostly cloudy this morning, then fine with increasing high cloud, northerlies becoming strong this afternoon and evening, and a high of 16. 7:08.
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8: Thank you so much for being with us on this Friday morning. Serious mistakes led to an 11-year-old Māori autistic girl being misidentified as an adult mental health patient before she was restrained and twice injected with antipsychotic medications. Two reports into the incident at Waikato Hospital in March 2025 have been released this morning. The young girl, who was non-verbal, was found by police on a bridge and taken to ED. Their staff initially noted that she resembled a child and also queried if she was autistic. But police identified her as a 20-year-old known to mental health services, leading to the girl being admitted to mental health care where she was restrained and medicated. The two reports, one from the Health and Disability Commissioner and the other an

0: Independent report from the Ministry of Health found mistakes were made in identification and the treatment of the girl, and say Health New Zealand breached the code of patients' rights. Well, Bernadette Jones is an associate research professor at the University of Otago, and we spoke to her an hour ago.
1: Well, the family's been traumatised by this. This has been a long, drawn-out process for them. They haven't been given the information, the correct information that they needed, and at the centre of it all is their child, their daughter, who's got disability and was supposed to be kept safe and looked after within our system. And she was failed by the system at every step of the way.
0: Joining us now is Dr. Richard Sullivan, who's Health New Zealand's Executive National Director, Clinical. Was person A failed at every step of the way, Dr. Sullivan?
2: Yeah, my name is John, and firstly, can I just sincerely apologise to this young person, Ifano. We're deeply sorry for what happened, because, yes, like, we definitely failed the care for this young family, young person, their family, in many steps in the process.
0: How did that happen?
2: Yeah, so as the reports, I think, outline, this was really a predominantly an issue of misidentification. And so we have processes and systems in the hospitals, but these weren't followed. They weren't clear to our staff. Assumptions were made when there was a handover, and then they followed a process believing that this poor young person was somebody else.
0: An 11-year-old autistic girl with no history of mental disorder was misidentified as someone almost twice her age.
2: Yeah, and as I say, you know, we've worked hard since that happened. In fact, I myself was involved in the original rapid incident review back a year ago when this happened, because we all, you know, this should never occur in our system. And so we've really worked hard to try and go, what can we do differently to make sure this never happens again? How can we safeguard our patients in the future? So we've got a series. We had initially 22 recommendations to try and ensure this doesn't happen again. We've managed to implement 19 of those. And now with these two reports, we're really looking at the further recommendations to, again, ensure this doesn't happen again.
0: We keep hearing that it won't happen again, again and again and again. One of the recommendations of the inquiry, the Royal Commission of Inquiry into Abuse and Care, was that it shouldn't happen again. The disproportionality of Māori in the mental health system, the fact that Māori do disproportionately poorly within it, at what stage will never again mean never again?
2: Yes, I mean, look, I don't want to make excuses, John. From the outset, we worked really closely with our Haere Māori services and our disability services, as I say, from the moment this occurred, really, to try and, you know, to do everything we can do to try and safeguard the system to get to that place. And so we've implemented a new national policy and guidance around identification of unidentified patients who have communication difficulties. We've established videos. We're ensuring that every staff member is trained under that policy. We've brought in new processes in our ED where all patients need to have a medical assessment. In this case, that didn't happen, to try and reduce that. So we're doing everything we can to try and safeguard our people. But as I say, this shouldn't have happened, and we are deeply sorry.
0: You say, for purposes of clarity, all the quotes I'm using here, Dr. Sullivan, are from the Section 95 inquiry, right? You say, the Section 95 inquiry says, we acknowledge at the outset that we found all the clinical staff we interviewed to be genuine and to have person A's well-being in mind. Is that your finding?
2: Yeah, that was our finding. That was when we did our original investigation, and then obviously the Section 95 has also found that. So people were well intentioned in the care they were providing.
0: Can I drill into that? So she was 11. She was mistaken for a 20-year-old, and I want a quote from Section 95. Even if this person had been person B, that's the 20-year-old, the two instances when staff administered intramuscular medication under restraint would have been without lawful authority. We go on. One of the crisis team commented that person A was clearly a child. We go on. The key and central failing in this case was failure to conduct a formal process for confirming identity. We go on. Existing hospital policies contain safeguards that we believe should have been sufficient. In what way are these things good faith?
2: Oh, look, no, I mean, I think, oh, I mean, all I can really do is apologise. That shouldn't have happened. I think the report's really clear on that. And so, I mean, people made the assumption they're treating something else. They followed a pathway, a process that was the wrong one. And, you know, as what we can do is to try and reverse this and try and ensure this doesn't happen again. So, you know, in that situation, we have created a national restraint group. We're looking at best practice around physical restraint, medication restraint, monitoring after sedation, and again, doing that in collective support with our disability and Māori Māori colleagues to reduce this chance. And this shouldn't have happened. I mean, for not one moment, but I am, you know, I think this is okay.
0: Associate Professor Bernadette Jones, I don't know if you heard her about an hour ago, but she said she doesn't believe this would have happened or have been as likely to have happened if this 11-year-old child wasn't Māori. What's your response to that?
2: Look, as I say, we've reviewed our cultural our support services, our resources available, and so we're ensuring that we change that. So that out of the stock take, we've realigned our roles across our inpatient and community services in the Waikato region, and we've really tried to strengthen our cultural responsiveness in our services too for our Māori whānau. We don't want this to happen to anybody. That's a short answer.
0: Dr. Richard Sullivan, who is Chief Clinical Officer, Health NZ. Thank you so much for joining us this morning. We really appreciate your time. It's 7:15 on Morning Report.
3: Well, environmental campaigners are celebrating the news that contentious fishing reforms have been delayed until after the election. Oceans and Fisheries Minister Shane Jones has, for now, backed away from changes, which would have relaxed a number of rules for commercial operators. In a select committee yesterday, the minister said there was concern from different parts of the fishing community, including recreational fishers, some iwi and his coalition partners.
4: Across the House, there's not a lot of harmony about the bill. So I'm going to take responsibility for it. I am the author of the bill. And if it can be improved by some more panel beating, then I'm up for that.
3: Joining us now is Sam Wolford, Program Lead for Biodiversity Advocates Legacy. Kia ora, good morning. What's your reaction to what Mr. Jones has said there?
5: What a name, Ingrid. Relief, I guess, is probably the first one. I think it's lovely to see the common sense has prevailed.
3: Mr. Jones says the bill needs some panel beating. So which part should go if you were in charge of said panel beating?
5: Oh, look, it needs to be scrapped. The whole process needs to start again, to be honest. And I think the issue is it's in the minutiae. So initially they came out and they said, look, we're going to get rid of minimum size limits on fish like snapper. But the problem is that when they walked that back, the reality is that they also had included the legalisation of dumping and discarding of fish at sea. So those baby snapper were still going to get killed. And that's what we saw throughout the entire piece of legislation, is that it just wasn't fit for purpose.
3: Is there any ground? I mean, are there any grounds for modernising how commercial fishing is operated in New Zealand?
5: Oh, it's vital. You know, we've actually got multiple industries that are heavily reliant on these natural resources, and that includes the recreational fishing sector, which is a big part of tourism. So it's critical that we do that because we're seeing species after species in trouble. We're seeing the closure of crayfish fisheries. You know, we need to evolve. But we need to start with a good principled approach, and that's not to ease regulations on the commercial fishing sector. That's to actually move to a low-impact, high-value fishery rather than bulk harvesting and scraping the seafloor.
3: This amendment, I mean, Mr. Jones, he's not talking about a complete back down. He still says recreational fishers are ill-informed, as are others. So this is going to come back in some form. What form should that be in?
5: Well, to be honest, in some ways I agree with the Minister, because the public of New Zealand have been systematically removed from this process throughout the whole thing. There was no chance for stakeholders other than the commercial fishing sector to be involved in the construction of this legislation. So if we're going to have another go at it, I recommend that he starts by taking all of the stakeholders on this journey so that we can all be part of it. And if he's correct about, you know, New Zealanders being ill-informed, that's something that needs to be addressed.
3: The commercial industry employs thousands and brings in $1.5 billion a year. The country can't afford to lose that income, can it?
5: No, it can't. But that's why we actually need to start taking the value of these natural resources more seriously. We can't have a seafood sector if we don't have fish. And we can't have a high-value tourism industry where, you know, international tourists come to this country to go fishing if we don't have fish. So when we start looking at the principles of how we manage a fishery, the first and foremost thing has to be actually managing to abundance.
3: Mr. Jones had pointed out as well that he had stopped or cut back, closed some of the orange roughy fisheries because of that. So he's arguing that he is taking a responsible approach. Do you accept that?
5: Well, what we've seen over the last few decades is the closure of scallop fisheries or of cray fisheries. There's significant issues with other fisheries. So making changes to one fishery, which has already collapsed once in the past, is a good start, but we definitely need to be looking a lot more seriously at how our fisheries management, you know, and we do need a systematic reform or overhaul. It's just a shame that this first attempt was a bit of a swing and a miss.
3: Mm. With the bycatch, I mean, what should happen there? Bycatch is inevitable, isn't it? Or is it? What's your stance on that? Because he has argued that this actually takes into account or keeps a better eye on bycatch.
5: I think doing something like legalising dumping and discarding of fish at sea, which is effectively the bycatch, it's the small fish, it's the unwanted species, you're actually just legalising bad behaviour. We're not promoting innovation. We're not saying we need to transition into different fishing techniques like longlining, potting, hand gathering. There's plenty of alternatives, particularly in the inshore fisheries. So legalising the worst, most destructive aspect of a bad or indiscriminate fishing technique isn't resolving the issue, it's just making it legal.
3: But bringing it into shore, what difference does that make?
5: Well, they're still killing the fish in simple terms, and that's the issue that we have to start addressing.
3: Right.
5: If we're killing the fish, we're reducing the population biomass, which means that, you know, there's less recovery, there's less chance for repopulation. So we have to stop it, we have to stem the flow.
3: Really appreciate your time this morning. Sam Wolford there, Program Lead for Biodiversity Advocates Legacy, 21 minutes past 7.
0: Just a quick traffic update before we go on. Earlier, there was only one crash in Auckland, and I tempted fate by saying, well done, Auckland, for only having one crash. Since then, it's just been...
3: You mustn't blame yourself, Tom.
0: Well, I should. A crash extravaganza, really. The new one is on Esmond Road, heading towards Lake Road. That is causing delays, looking at a travel time of 45 minutes into the city from Drury out south. So Fridays are a little bit quieter often because people are working from home. Ain't the case this morning.
3: Do take care out there. A scrutiny hearing at Parliament devolved into a bit of a rowdy spat yesterday with accusations of lying and cries of hypocrisy. Conservation Minister Tama Potaka was interrogated over proposed law changes which could put some conservation land up for sale. Our political reporter Lauren Crimp was there.
6: Less than 10 minutes into the hearing, the minister laid down an allegation that the former Labor-led government failed to adequately fund the Conservation Department.
7: Which was over $2 billion per annum. Never happened,
6: Minister.
7: Anyway. That's right. Just to recalibrate some of your exaggeration.
8: Hypocrite.
7: Just to recalibrate some of your exaggeration. It's not your question, it's my answer, not you. It's my answer.
6: The Chair, National MP Catherine Webb, brushed away the Greens' point of order.
9: He's answering the question.
10: But he's
9: so let him
7: pardon?
9: Finish.
7: What did you say?
10: Lying.
7: Okay, hang on. She's calling me a liar.
9: Okay.
10: We both are.
6: The Parliamentary Committee at times felt closer to a classroom.
9: Members, when you ask the Minister a question, we will allow the Minister to finish his answer and then you can have another question.
6: But the Minister wasn't squeaky clean either.
10: In terms of the threshold that you have set for the piece, can the Minister let me finish my question? It goes both ways, Madam Chair.
9: Okay, Priyanka, carry on with your question.
6: Labour's Rachel Brooking delivered that shush directly to the minister, as those on the left raised big concerns about the Conservation Amendment Bill. The Greens' Chloe Swarbrick presented a map of Aotearoa, illustrating the extent of land that could be under threat.
11: What you're actually talking about is potentially enabling the sell-off and or the disposal and or economic activity on potentially 60% of the current conservation estate.
6: Tama Potaka also came prepared. His printouts depicted the sort of land he believes DOC should get rid of, like a gravel reserve surrounded by farmland on the west coast, which he says has low or no conservation value.
7: Actually, we should sell that. We should sell that.
10: How much
7: in
10: money?
7: Order to generate some money to invest in the very biodiversity that the opposition trumpets is the most important thing that we need to do.
6: Tama Pōtaka accused the left of twisting his intentions, heaping on the hyperbole to make his point.
7: There have been some absolutely mischievous intentions. Yeah. It's a spurious claim that Minister Pōtaka is trying to sell off 60% of their estate. That's highly ridiculous and fantasy land. Now, there have been some very scandalous accusations made, Madam Chair, that I completely outrageously object, despite the efforts of people who are in the Olympic Championships for exaggeration.
6: He's adamant the only land that will be sold is what he calls
7: bits and bobs,
6: the definition of which spurred more tit for tat.
7: Some of the 60% is bits and bobs. Look at this. This has no conservation value. There are many bits and bobs around the place where there are sections.
8: What I have asked you for is some comfort that the things that you describe as bits and bobs will indeed be just what all of us around the room would consider to be a bits and bobs.
7: I've said that so many times to you and your mates. I've said bits and bobs.
6: And back to school we went.
9: We are going to move on to another topic.
6: Submissions on the Conservation Amendment Bill are due on the 2nd of July before it's thrashed out in Select Committee. Bring your popcorn.
3: Political reporter Lauren Crimp with that report. 25 minutes past seven now.
0: Bird enthusiasts in a small South Island town. Are crowing about a proposed bylaw putting new responsibilities on cat owners. Ashburton District Council is looking to make it a requirement for cats over 4 months old to be microchipped, registered and de-sexed. It's taking an educational approach rather than allocating extra resources for enforcement. Methven and Foothills Birdsong Initiative spokesperson Matt McElwain is one of the bird lovers behind the change. He joins us now. I guess Methven is a small town, right? Matt, it's so lovely to have you with us. I just want to clarify Methven and Foothills Birdsong Initiative. What are the foothills? Describe them to me and tell me what the bird life is like in there.
12: Well, the bird life is terrific in the foothills, but they're about 20 kilometres away from where we are at the base of Mount Hutt. And what we're doing is trying to create a habitat which will encourage the birds to come out of the bush and visit and do some singing.
0: Okay. What do you get in there? So what's your bird song in the morning? Who's singing away?
12: Currently, it's a couple of lonely blackbirds and the odd thrush or two.
0: Yes. The poor old ubiquitous blackbird. Okay. So what's happening here? What's happening with cats?
12: Well, when we made the decision to actually do something rather than sit about and moan about it, very quickly you go, we have to create some habitat for the birds to feed on. So we've got a 5-acre plot more or less in the middle of town, which has done nothing for years, which we're planting in native diversity. So the hope is that the tuis and bellbirds and fantails and waxwings will say that's a good place to go and have a feed and come and join us. Trouble is, when you do that, all the predators work it out probably before the birds do and sort of come and lie in wait, waiting for lunch.
0: It's like a drive-through, isn't it, for them, right?
12: Yeah, absolutely.
0: So how do you stop that happening?
12: Well, there's some trapping we can do to get rid of the usual suspects, which, you know, possums and hedgehogs and rats and mice, stoats and weasels and those kinds of things. But currently, up until yesterday when the council made this decision, we didn't really have a plan about cats. And the awful reality is that cats do a monumental amount of damage to bird life. If you suppose there's probably a couple of million cats in the country, just suppose each one of them kills one bird a week, and they probably do a lot more than that. That's 2 million a week, which comes out to 100 million birds a year. And you know, no population can stand that. So we have to address the cat issue.
0: So what has the Ashburton District Council done?
12: Well, they've put out a discussion document taking an educational approach rather than a mandatory approach, which I think is smart, which says if you've got a cat at home, it should be de-sexed, it should be chipped, and that chipping should be registered on the National Register. And they've also said if you get cats around you that you don't own, don't feed them, please.
0: Okay, now you said you think that's smart. I have a sneaking suspicion that you're being diplomatic there. Would you have preferred something tougher, or do you think that this is the way to begin this process?
12: What, me being diplomatic? You've got to be kidding.
0: why is it smart to not have an enforcement regime but an education regime?
12: Well, I think if you say it's a long-term project, and it surely is, this is a 50-year project, my experience of people is if you tell them to do something, they might do it in the short term, but they very quickly get back to what they used to do. But if they make the decision themselves that they need to change, then that's actually more effective in the long term. So I like the notion of collaboration rather than mandatory behaviour.
0: We've got 30 seconds. What's the response been? Are people buying into this, Matt?
12: Yeah. We've got 90 volunteers here, all raring to go. We've done a lot of planting, and we just need to work out how to protect it from cats now.
0: I'm very envious of where you live. It's a beautiful part of the world, Mac McElwain, and I hope that the idea of having bellbirds in your backyard, that would be really special.
12: Well, we've got one or two. We just need more.
0: Methven and Foothills Birdsong Initiative spokesperson Mac McElwain joining us from Methven. It is 7:30.
3: And still to come on Morning Report, Qantas has launched the world's longest flight, Sydney to London, 22 hours anyone. In Hawke's Bay, an old fishing trawler has been scuttled to create an artificial reef and dive site. Our reporter Alexa Cook was there. And should health ratings on food be mandatory?
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14: Major police and hospital failings have been uncovered in the investigation into how an 11-year-old Māori girl was mistaken for a 20-year-old mental health patient. The non-verbal autistic child was mistaken for the missing woman, restrained and drugged. A Ministry of Health report says hospital staff did not follow their own identification processes and police doubts about her identity were not passed on. Dr. Richard Sullivan, who's Health NZ's Executive National Director Clinical, has apologised to the girl and her family on Morning Report, saying the system definitely failed them. Oil prices have fallen 3% after the signing of the US-Iran deal. The deal's also seen commercial maritime traffic through the Strait of Hormuz picking up pace, now that blockades put in place by Iran and the United States have been removed. The Green Party's alarmed that a proposed law change could see 60% of conservation land sold. The Conservation Amendment Bill allows for the sale of such sites and forest and bird as detailed maps of potentially affected areas. Minister Tama Pultaka said he won't sell large swathes of land, only what he called bits and bobs, that have little or no conservation value. Russian Foreign Minister Sergei Lavrov says aerial strikes on Ukraine will be delivered on a mass scale. His comment follows a dramatic Ukrainian drone attack on a Moscow oil refinery, which has sent black smoke over parts of the Russian capital and specks of black oil falling on the city. Ukraine's Volodymyr Zelensky says the drone strike was an answer to last week's Russian attack on Kyiv, which set ablaze a major religious landmark, the Pechersk Lavra Monastery. A Southland company supplying power shells to luxury fashion brands says New Zealand could be doing more with its natural treasures. Ocean Shell Limited in Riverton exports about 1 million power shells a year to customers, including Chanel, Cartier and the Sultan of Oman. But the owner, Nina Shields, says she can't keep up with demand. Emergency services have responded to a house fire in Ōtara, Auckland overnight. Fire and Emergency New Zealand says the single-storey home was well involved in fire when crews arrived, but no one was injured as the house was unoccupied. That's the news. Now the weather around the country today. Kaitaia Whangarei, the odd shower clearing as fine spells increase in the morning, both expecting highs of 16. Auckland, a sunny day with possible early fog and 16. For Hamilton, Tauranga, Whakatane, Rotorua, Taupo and Tomaranui, cloud or fog clearing to fine this morning. 15 for Hamilton, Tauranga 17, 16 for Whakatane, 13 for Rotorua and Tomaranui and 12 for Taupo. For Gisborne, Napier and Hastings, morning cloud with a shower or two, then fine spells increase. Gisborne and Napier 17, 16 for Hastings. New Plymouth, sunny and 15. Whanganui and Palmerston North, fine, but cloud moving in around sunset. 14 for Palmerston North, 15 Whanganui. Levin and Kapiti, sunny before cloud moves over from late afternoon, both 15. Masterton, clear skies. After any morning fog, clears and 14. For Wellington, sunny spells. Cloud increasing this evening, 14. Blenheim, a sunny day and 15. Nelson, sunny before clouding over this evening and 14. Westport and Greymouth, cloud increasing. Occasional rain from evening, both 14. Hokitika, occasional rain from late morning, 14. Kai Kiora, sunny and 16. Christchurch, a frosty morning for some, otherwise fine until evening high cloud, 15. Ashburton and Timaru, a frosty start, then fine with increasing high cloud, 18 in Ashburton, 16 Timaru. Oamaru and Dunedin, mostly cloudy this morning, then fine with increasing high cloud, both 16. Wanaka and Queenstown, partly cloudy with possible rain spots this evening, 12 in Wanaka, 13 Queenstown. Alexandra, partly cloudy in 12, and Invercargill, cloudy, occasional rain from evening, possibly heavy at night, and 17. RNZ National, 25.5 to 8.
0: Thank you very much, Todd. Ingrid just dunked a biscuit, everyone. Just dunked it in her tea. How was it, Ingrid?
3: I did. It was good. Yeah.
0: Was it?
3: It was a chit-chat, which we've decided are better than Tim Tams. Yeah. Even though we're not allowed opinions, I'm putting it out there.
0: Okay. Yeah, I think I agree. Anyway, Giles Beckford, we're eating biscuits in the studio. So,
15: are you getting the whole biscuit back out of the cup rather than leaving half of it at the bottom?
3: 90%.
0: Just melting.
3: It's a bit of fallout.
0: Yeah.
3: It's a bit of collateral damage.
0: Oh, that's not a bad addition, though, to your coffee, is it? A bit of melted biscuit. Right, what's happening on the markets?
15: Wall Street, it's happy, it's stronger, it's confident. Tech stocks are leading the gains. It would seem that people are liking the interim US-Iran agreement. Well, that's true. They've got some confidence that it will last and deliver peace. Not so worried either about the latest Federal Reserve decision on interest rates. For the time being, not concerned that there'll be a hike in rates. The main indices off their highs, but at the moment the Dow Jones average is up 0.2%, the S&P 500 just under 1% higher, the NASDAQ 1.7% up. Locally, our own top 50 index fell 30 points, about 0.2% yesterday, sitting around 13,360. The New Zealand dollar, 57.5 US cents, 82 Australian, 43.6 pence, 50.2 euro cents, 93 yen and 3.89 yuan. Should note also Bitcoin taking a bit of a tumble, down 2.5%. That's a couple of thousand US dollars, sitting at 62,660 US dollars a coin. That's about 109,000 New Zealand dollars. No one reason for the fall, but it would seem big investment funds, geopolitics and the Federal Reserve interest rate all weighing on sentiment. On the oil front, Brent crude oil is flat at $79.50 US a barrel. West Texas is marginally lower at $75.70 US a barrel. And gold is down 1.2%, about $50, just above 4,200 US dollars an ounce. I'll update those numbers for you. Any breaking news around 8:30.
0: Thanks, Giles Beckford. Later in this half hour, we're actually talking about the Health Star ratings on food. And I just looked at our biscuits that we're currently having for breakfast and they are the lowest possible rating.
3: I thought so, yeah. Someone has texted in, though, to say, yes, chit-chats are so much better than Tim Tams. Finally, someone who agrees with me. This is a very controversial opinion, by the way. So we've just tapped into a vein of public opinion. Well, just the one, but, you know, who knows what's beyond that. Nathan's here now with sport. Hi,
16: Nathan. I'm going to take you to task, Ingrid Hipkiss,
3: on
16: radio.
3: Oh, are you? We can have a falling out.
16: Yes, okay. a falling out takes the... No, because, see, when you do a chalk bomb, which is where you nibble the bit off the end of your Tim Tam or your chit-chat, and then you put it in, you know, you use it as a drinking straw.
3: Mm-hmm.
16: If you use a chit-chat, there's gaps up the side and the hot liquid comes in and burns the side of your tongue. No, it's
3: well, I didn't do that because I'm not 13. I just dunked it civilised person, Nathan.
16: No, this is it's got bad structural integrity on the inside. Anyway, football. Round one wrapped up yesterday of the Football World Cup. England, very, very happy. English folk, 4-2, they beat Croatia. Harry Kane did his thing. There was a win for Ghana. There was a win for Colombia yesterday. But the sad sight was Ronaldo, who they're now calling online Slow-naldo.
3: Oh, because people are fickle, aren't they? Or was he bad?
16: Well, he was bad. Look, it was. I mean, it was a 1-1 draw with Conco, but he his greatest weapon was his speed, and it just doesn't look like he has it anymore. I mean, it's like don't be fooled by the beautiful face. He's a bit older than he looks there as well, and perhaps that's caught up with him for it anyway. So yeah, tough result yesterday for Portugal, who a lot of people thought would be one of the favourites, and now they don't. Today we're back into remember this is round two starting today. So you've got the games from Group A and Group B. So the Group A winners in the first round were Mexico and South Korea. They will play each other this afternoon at 1 o'clock. There's already been one Group A game this morning. It kicked off at 4 a.m. and that was Czechia and South Africa. They drew 1-1, which now really means both those teams are hoping that one of Mexico or South Korea lose. So we're getting into sports maths. That they will lose today because right now, even after that draw this morning, the Czechs and South Africans are still 2 points off Mexico and South Korea. So they will look heavily for that one. Also, Group B games today, that was the group of equality where they all drew 1-1. So no one's really got any sort of leg up over them. And right now, Switzerland and Bosnia and Herzegovina are carrying on that because it's 0-0 and they are 40 minutes into their game. The other game is Canada versus Qatar at 10 o'clock. So you've got two of the host nations hosting games today. But big news dropped in. There's some very sad Auckland FC fans as well because we just got news that the head coach, Steve Corriker, it says he has made the difficult decision to leave the club. And I mean, what an impact by him and that team, of course, in their first two seasons getting in. It says his best result was the 6-1 win over the Phoenix this year. 33 wins, 18 draws and only 11 losses. Magnificent record for any coach. He says here it's been an incredible journey right from the very beginning, from game one. The city came out to support us. I'll remember that and be forever grateful. So we don't know who the new coach is yet. Obviously, they're in a search for that. So the management will try off and get that. But I saw a story this morning and I thought this is great. It's the fun run to get you off the couch. And it's kind of heading along the chit-chatty Tim Tam kind of thing.
3: Okay.
16: So just to let people know, there is something called the Tiramisu Run, which is happening in October in Treviso in Italy, which is widely considered the birthplace of tiramisu. So they do a 10K run there through the streets of the city and it finishes in the medieval city centre. But it coincides with the Tiramisu World Cup. And this is where amateur dessert makers meet. And you can enter from anywhere around the world. So there's the standard tiramisu recipe that you make. And then there's another one that you can sort of, you know, make it your own, do your own twist like they like to do on cooking shows, which generally just means they've stacked some onion rings on top of it. But anyway, the thing about it is that it has to be eaten fresh. There are no fridges, which means that when you cross the finish line as a participant in the running, you get to eat all the tiramisu you want.
3: Road trip,
16: exactly.
3: Two words.
16: So I've got, I thought we'd be in for that. So look, I'm going to be walking by then. So it's capped at 1,000. It's €18 to do it. You've got to get your entry in by August 30th, or it increases to €22 in September. I could easily eat more than €22 worth of tiramisu. So the sign-ups close on October the 8th.
3: Excellent. Thanks, Nathan.
16: Thank you.
3: It's 19 minutes to 8.
17: Let's turn now to what's happening around the world. US Vice President J.D. Vance says the 60-day negotiating period with Iran has officially begun. The memorandum of understanding has been signed by both countries, of course. Iran and the US now have 2 months to reach further agreement.
18: But the only way that they would ever get any benefit of the bargain is if they comply fully and change their behavior. And so you really have a win-win situation for the United States of America. If the Iranians don't change their behavior, their military and their nuclear program is still destroyed. If they do change their behavior, then they are going to have a transformative relationship with the Middle East, and the Middle East will have a transformative relationship with the people of Iran.
3: Ukraine has launched a large-scale attack on Moscow, hitting an oil refinery there. Close to 200 drones hit targets around the Russian capital, forcing the closure of airports in the city. The BBC's Steve Rosenberg is in Russia.
19: There are reports of clouds of thick black smoke rising above that part of the city. That's the southeast of Moscow. This will be the second time this week that that oil refinery has been struck. Now, the question is, will this attack and similar Ukrainian drone attacks put pressure on Vladimir Putin to change his approach to the war and come to the negotiating table?
17: US Defence Secretary Pete Hegseth has criticised some NATO allies, accusing them of free riding. This is a recurring theme, isn't it? Speaking at a meeting of NATO defence ministers in Brussels, he announced a review of the US military presence across Europe.
20: We're doubling down on our effort to make NATO what it always was supposed to be, a balanced alliance with Europe in the lead for its own defense, NATO 3.0. And to make that a reality, I'm announcing today a six-month Department of War review that will examine America's force posture and basing in Europe.
3: And finally, New Yorkers have been celebrating at the Knicks' victory parade in Manhattan. The Knicks ended their 53-year NBA title drought with a thrilling run to the finals. More than a million people are expected to attend the parade for the newly crowned champs. Some fans lined up 8 hours before the event began.
21: We got here about 5:30. It means a lot for me and the boys.
22: It's been 53 years. All these people just waited for this to happen, and they won.
23: It's absolutely crazy here. Everyone's got Knicks fever in New York, and that's all we can ask for. It's been 53 years, 53 years, no more.
24: It really brings the spirit of New York back because New York's felt cursed since COVID, and I think now the curse is broken.
3: The Knicks were presented with the symbolic keys to the city by New York Mayor Zoran Mamdani. It is 16 minutes to 8.
0: You are with Morning Report, receiving an enormous amount of feedback about biscuits, but, and we will come to it because it's actually delightful, but we're just going to do something significantly more serious first, and that is the damning reports into an 11-year-old Māori autistic girl injected with powerful drugs after being misidentified as a mental health patient. And this is something from the parent of an autistic child and a healthcare professional. And this person says, can we focus on education for public services around identifying and caring for differently abled people? It's tragic this happened to this young child and their whānau. Let's focus on how the services we relied on to keep us safe and care for us can be educated and supported to do better for our neurodivergent community. Thank you so much for your text on 2101.
3: Update on the traffic for you now. And Auckland police are warning people travelling on Lake Road in Takapuna. There has been a diesel spill and several motorbikes, bicycle riders and cars have slid on the road as a result. They're saying it's been potentially tracked from Esmond Road down to Devonport. So do take care out there. If you're heading into the city from Albany this morning, you can expect to be behind the wheel for about 25 minutes, 21 heading in from Westgate, which is nothing compared to the time you'll spend if you take this new flight from Qantas. It's announced it's launching its first non-stop service between Sydney and London in October next year. It will be the longest flight in the world at 22 hours, and Qantas has specifically commissioned an aircraft to make the journey. Aviation journalist Grant Bradley joins us now. Kia ora, good morning. How big a deal is this in the world of aviation?
25: Yeah, Ingrid, this is a real milestone for commercial aviation. This particular project, it's called Project Sunrise, has been on the drawing board for about a decade. So a lot of build up. There's the eyes of the airline world will be on Qantas when they launch this first flight next October. It's big. It's connecting the Antipodes to Britain in one leap.
3: Mm. The planes will be custom made. What do we know about them?
25: Yeah, look, these are specially designed Airbus A350-1000 ultra long range aircraft. Now these planes have been flying around the world for a number of years now, but this particular plane, or the 12 planes that Qantas is using for on their Sunrise flights, have been specially fitted with extra fuel tanks. They will carry another 20,000 litres of fuel. And so that's important over a journey of around about 16,000 kilometres.
3: Mm. What about the configuration of the seats?
25: Yeah, that's interesting. This this plane's got about we'll have 238 seats on board. Now these aircraft can carry 300 passengers or more. So this is the least dense A350 flying, and that's to give passengers a bit more space, but importantly, to put in more premium seating. So this will have about 40% premium seating. And that's where airlines really make their money. They have to get those high-spending business class, and in this case, six first-class passengers on board. And they basically pay for pay to get the plane to where it needs to be.
3: Yeah, and it makes sense if you're going to be on a plane for that long to have a little more leg room. Are people, how do consumers respond to these long flights? Are people sort of, yes, you know, we'll be up in the sky for a long time, but we skip the stopovers? Or do they, you know, how do you actually cope with being in an aeroplane for that long?
25: Yeah, look, well, you know, these airlines have done a lot of research on this. These ultra long range flights have been running for a couple of decades now. We see them out of Auckland, say Auckland Dubai, that's about 17 hours. Auckland New York, the same. There is that real demand for flights to get you a long way in one hop. And this is going to get you all the way. So, Qantas have done the numbers. So they are confident that there's a very strong demand to miss those stopovers, and even more so since war in the Middle East. They saw a big spike in interest in avoiding a stopover, and that these trouble spots are going to pop up perhaps more often in the future.
3: What does this mean for Air New Zealand and a potential return to London?
25: Yeah, look, Air New Zealand's got aspirations to go back to London. They've parked them for the time being. This will be it's yet more competition for Air New Zealand. Qantas' own figures show that about 3,500 people a week leave from Auckland to go to London, a lot of them on Air New Zealand and its partner airlines. And this is going to be just another form of competition. So for New Zealanders, it provides an option of hopping over to Sydney. That's your one stop, and then all the way to London. So it's going to be a one stopper no matter what you do out of New Zealand. But maybe you do your stop in Sydney and go all the way from there. So, yeah, it's not great news for Air New Zealand. I think they're still intending to get back to London, which is a highly lucrative route for them and Qantas, as we're seeing here.
3: Just quickly, how much would it cost, do you think? Are we going to be paying a premium for that?
25: Oh, yeah, for sure. Qantas... they're talking about maybe a 20% premium for those business class and first class passengers. And so, yeah, you know, at the moment there's a business class fare, Sydney, London is around about 16,000 if you're booking a couple of months out. So, yeah, add another 20% to that. And so you're approaching $20,000 for a flight, but people are paying to save time.
3: Well, okay, thanks very much. Aviation journalist Grant Bradley there, 9 to 8.
0: Nutritionist experts say the voluntary health star system, rating system on food in New Zealand has failed and needs an overhaul. The ratings on the front of food packaging show 0.5 stars to 5 stars based on nutritional value, but research shows only about a third of the products that could have the labels actually do. So Food Standards Australia and New Zealand is considering making the ratings mandatory, right? Auckland University researcher Dr. Sally McKay is a public health nutritionist and joins us now. Dr. McKay, it's so nice to have you with us. Thank you. So where are we at? We are moving from what? Discretionary to mandatory, potentially?
1: Potentially, that's what might happen. So at the moment, New Zealanders have an opportunity to submit on the consultation about making health star ratings mandatory. And that's across Australia and New Zealand. So that will go back to Food Standards Australia and New Zealand. And if the signal is to make it mandatory, they will develop a standard about that. And then we will consult on that in October. And then next year, that will go to a vote of the food ministers across Australia and New Zealand. So all the food ministers in the states and territories in Australia have a vote, and New Zealand has one vote with our food safety minister. So we really want New Zealanders to show that we are behind making health star ratings mandatory.
0: Why?
1: Because at the moment, Well, health star ratings are designed so that if you're choosing products in a similar category, say you're in the breakfast cereal aisle of the supermarket, which we know can be quite overwhelming, you can look at the health star rating on all the products and make a quick choice about what the healthiest option is. But at the moment when you stand there, the health star rating is only on about a third of products. And so you haven't got all the information you need to make a quick choice about one of the healthier cereals.
0: Okay, you feel very strongly about this, don't you? What is it that you would like to urge people to do?
1: I would like them to make a submission. They only have to answer question one. There's 18 questions and some of them are really technical, but all they need to do is answer question one and say, I would like health star ratings to be mandatory, and then give a couple of sentences about why that would help them.
0: Okay, Ingrid and I have just had a biscuit and I'm spinning off my nut. And I'm looking at, and well, it's ridiculous, one biscuit. And I'm looking at the packet and it has a 0.5 to 5 health star rating. This is a 0.5, which is not surprising. Surprising because it's a biscuit, right? But Griffins didn't have to put that there, did they?
1: No, they didn't. And there are some companies that are choosing to put them there no matter what, how many stars they get. But we do find that generally the stars are displayed on products that have a higher health star rating rather than a lower one. But well done, Griffins, for putting them on all their products.
0: Yeah, good on them. And their biscuits might not be healthy, but they were delicious. Thank you so much for joining us, Dr. Sally Mackay. We really appreciate that. We're going to keep up with this because, in a sense, Australia will determine what happens because they have the votes. It's 6 minutes to 8.
3: I thought you meant we're going to keep up eating chocolate
0: more
3: biscuits.
0: We had cake earlier.
3: I do have to say that my policy, and this is not based in science, obviously, but if food is given to you, it's automatically healthy and calorie free.
0: Same as food eaten on holiday, healthy and calorie free.
3: Exactly.
0: Amazing, that rule. Chocolate. And fish and chips, always healthy and calorie free.
3: Yeah, I think we're straying into...
0: non-science.
3: Now, a 60-year-old decommissioned fishing trawler has been intentionally sunk off the coast of Hawke's Bay to create an artificial reef and dive site there. The project's been driven by Legacy, which is a not-for-profit organisation dedicated to restoring abundance, biodiversity and health in New Zealand's marine environment. Our Hawke's Bay Tairāwhiti reporter Alexa Cook was out on the water to witness the scuttling.
2: It's going to sink properly.
4: With cheers and toots from a flotilla of boats, the twofold bay disappears underwater in just 10 minutes.
5: It kind of just did nothing and then suddenly it was down at the bottom.
2: Yeah, went really quickly, didn't it? Yeah. I mean, it was sitting there, then it got a lean on and then whoosh, gone.
4: Her final resting place is in 17 metres of water near Napier. I'm out with Chris Scott from Legacy to see her sink, along with more than 40 boatloads of people. A moment that's been 3 years in the making and has divers fizzing.
5: The whole goal of this is to create more structure in the bay, which is typically quite an open and an exposed area, where people can dive safely and catch some kite.
4: Brett Rigby from Legacy Hawke's Bay and the Twofold Bay Trust says it's taken 2 years of paperwork and then a year to prepare the boat.
8: 800 plus man hours on that, probably even more on the consultation and consents.
4: Yeah, because what do you have to do to the boat to be able to sink it?
8: Well, you basically have to strip it of everything that's harmful to the environment. So the big job was taking out the engines, removing all the oils, making it dive safe.
4: And because of that, they're carefully sinking the vessel by opening up holes in her side and letting gravity and a fair bit of concrete do the rest.
8: We don't want a big explosion and to blow to pieces. We want to keep the whole boat intact, so it's like a really cool dive opportunity for people.
4: Over time, the ship will form an artificial reef that'll become home to a number of marine organisms, such as sponges, green-lipped mussels, barnacles, and anemones and sea squirts, which then attract other fish species such as blue cod, snapper, and kingfish. Ngāti Kahununu scientist Shane Smith says it's ironic that that will all be created by an old fishing trawler.
10: It's got a reputation as a bit of a demon at fishing, so it's sort of it's come full circle in its life now, I suppose, which you know, is kind of a little poetic. And this is a great example of coming together, a lot of sectors.
4: Such as Seafood New Zealand's chief executive, Lisa Futschek.
11: Look, I think it's got multiple benefits. And as a shared user of the moana, I mean, I think it's fantastic. The project has been a long time in the making. Yeah, it's really exciting.
4: The location has been approved by Mana Ahuriri Trust, who are the mana whenua of the area and hold marine customary title for that area. Trust member Joe Retti says he's looking forward to seeing the reef after an 18-month rahui is lifted.
6: We can get back in there and start taking our rangatai, as well as myself, back there and dive in the reef, like we used to dive pānia back in the past.
4: It's something the president of the New Zealand Sport Fishing Council, Scott McIndoe, says will be well worth the wait.
7: A restored abundance in sorting out the marine environment is a hugely long game. For me, it's about community having belief in themselves and each other. It's simple. Together, we're limited only by our imaginations.
4: Hoping to see more projects like this in the pipeline soon.
3: That report from Alexa Cook. It's 2 minutes to eight now. Squeezing in a bit of feedback on the biscuit. So this text says, chit-chats are better than Tim Tams. Support Kiwi brands over Aussie anyway.
0: Another says, am laughing about structural integrity of biscuits. That was Nathan and Ingrid talking about that.
3: What's dunkable and what's not? And another one, Ingrid, John, Nathan, I'm trying my best to eat healthy. Waking up to you talking about chocolate biscuits and tiramisu was not on my avoiding temptation bingo card today. We don't do this. Is a one-off. We've never done this before.
0: Yeah, normally we're eating quinoa and Brussels sprouts.
3: Yeah. 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It is a partly cloudy Friday for most, but a patchy rain developing in the South Island. Heavy falls for the Southwest Rangers from the evening. Ko Ingrid Hipkins, TNA.
0: Ko John Campbell, ho. In this hour, more on yesterday's story about Oranga Tamariki social workers missing critical meetings aimed at protecting at-risk children. Safeguarding Children CEO Willow Duffy joins us.
3: And a One News sports editor Abby Wilson and former All Black and Manu Samoa player Lima Supoanga are here for our Friday sports panel.
0: Yes, we're thoroughly looking forward to that. And Azuki Bean, the Wellington personality, spreading his scent all over town.
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12: RNZ News at 8. Good morning, I'm Todd Zahner. The Ministry of Health says a series of failings led to an 11-year-old Māori girl being misidentified and admitted to an adult mental health ward in Hamilton last year, where she was restrained and drugged. The Ministry's investigation finds Waikato Hospital staff failed to follow proper processes for identifying the non-verbal and autistic child. The Director of Mental Health, John Crawshaw, says his heart goes out to the girl and her family.
13: At the heart, we had an 11-year-old Māori girl with autism who was misidentified, then admitted to an adult unit as if she was a 20-year-old, and then the treatment given to her was not consistent with what the practices should have been.
12: John Crawshaw says there was no legal basis for restraining and medicating the child. The US vice president says the accord between America and Iran is already bearing fruit, with 12.5 million barrels of oil flowing through the Strait of Hormuz since it was signed. But critics say the Trump administration made too many concessions to Tehran. The BBC's Tom Bateman reports.
14: We've had a few more Republicans coming out now, being prepared to publicly criticise this. My sense is overwhelmingly Republicans in the Senate are either biting their tongues about this or, for the moment, prepared to give the president the benefit of the doubt, although feeling pretty uneasy about it. It is overwhelmingly the case that Democrats see this as a surrender deal by the Americans. They believe that it shows the war was a waste of American lives and the lives of Iranian civilians, and also of a huge amount, of course, of American money and weaponry.
12: The police told Minister Mark Mitchell that the search and rescue system was going well and needed no big changes, just 2 weeks before they agreed to big changes. Here's Phil Pennington.
26: Mark Mitchell sought a briefing after a series of RNZ reports about problems, delays and tensions, primarily between police and firefighters, over getting helicopters to some rescues. In the newly released March briefing, police told the minister that agencies agreed the current system works well and system-level changes are not required. Just 2 weeks later, they agreed to overhaul the system, as RNZ revealed in April. Police elsewhere called this move system-level change, saying it would introduce a much-improved process. The overhaul aims to give the Rescue Coordination Centre more say over rescue helicopters.
12: Maths experts say the number of children working at the level expected by the new curriculum is probably lower than reported. A recent study said between a quarter and a third of children are meeting expectations, but that's based on an old draft maths curriculum, not the one schools are using. Lisa Darra from the University of Auckland says it's more than likely achievement rates will fall when the study's updated because the maths curriculum is more difficult. An Ecuadorian man who police accuse of leading a faction of one of the country's most feared criminal gangs has been shot dead as he was leaving the airport in Ecuador's largest city, Guayaquil. Security footage shows two young men waiting outside the arrivals terminal, holding stuffed toys and flowers before one of them approaches the victim, pulls his gun from behind a teddy and shoots him point blank. Police have detained two teenagers in connection with the crime. Creating an artificial reef and dive site off the coast of Hawke's Bay required a 60-year-old decommissioned fishing trawler and 3 years of planning and then about 10 minutes to sink her. The scuttling off the edge of Parnia Reef near Napier was driven by environmental group Legacy. Spokesperson Brett Rigby says volunteers stripped the vessel, opened up holes in her side and let gravity pull her 17 metres below the surface to cheers and toots from a 40-boat flotilla. An ancient oak tree in Britain that, according to legend, once

0: a big ego if only he could read his follower count.
1: He absolutely relishes the attention, and I think if I could communicate to him that how well known and loved he was, it would go straight to his head.
0: Azuki Beans nominated for the SPCA's Pet of the Year competition. That's the news. Now with sport, here's Barry Guy.
2: Auckland FC coach Steve Corica has resigned to pursue an overseas opportunity. Corica has been with the club since they joined the A-League in 2024 and this year helped them to the title. Glenn Phillips scored his maiden test century, and Matt Henry and Will O'Rourke took 2 wickets each as England ended day 2 of the second test at the Oval on 222 for 6 in reply to New Zealand's first innings of 391. Hurricanes hooker Asafa Amoa says there are plenty of nerves within the team as they prepare to take on the Chiefs tomorrow night and attempt to win their first Super Rugby title since 2016. The Hurricanes have been knocked out in the playoffs the past 4 seasons, and Amoa says they're desperate to win for a number of reasons.
3: There's that, and there's also some players that are leaving that have been part of this group the last 5 years. We're striving for the same goal, and there's another little drive for us to just hopefully win it.
2: American Sam Stevens has a one-shot lead during the opening round of the US Open in New York. Auckland's Ryan Fox birdied his first hole to be one of those just a shot back. Koina na pūrungu, hakina kina. That's your sports news. Todd's back with the weather next.
4: I'm Catherine Ryan. On 9 to noon today, the youth employment charity whose driving school is on the brink of closure in the face of sky-high unemployment levels in young people. She's a hard road finding the perfect job, but after 44 years as a brewing technician, half of those with spates, Phil McAdam reckons he's found it. And adventurer and filmmaker Sebastian Montaz-Rosé on capturing the world's most remote and dangerous locations. With me on 9 to noon on RNZ National.
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0: Forecast from Met Service through to midnight tonight. Northland, Auckland and Coromandel Peninsula, cloudy periods. Isolated showers clearing this morning. Waikato to Wellington, including Wairarapa, also Bay of Plenty and the Central High Country, mainly fine with areas of morning and evening cloud. For Gisborne and Hawke's Bay, mostly cloudy with isolated showers north of Napier clearing this afternoon, but remaining partly cloudy in Gisborne and the Wairoa district. For Nelson, Marlborough, Canterbury, North Otago and Dunedin, mainly fine, cloud increasing from this afternoon. Buller and Grey, cloud increasing. Occasional rain developing from late afternoon. Westland and Fiordland, rain developing this morning. Heavier times from afternoon. Central Otago, Clutha and Southland, cloudy periods and a few spots of rain. And the Chatham Islands, cloudy at first, but fine breaks developing. In the main centres, Auckland, a few light early morning showers, some possible fog also, clearing to fine. Southerlies dying out this afternoon, and 16. Tauranga, fine apart from some morning cloud. Southerlies dying out this afternoon, 17. Hamilton, some morning cloud or fog, clearing to fine by midday. Southerlies dying out this morning, 15. Wellington finds spells, then clouding over this evening. Northwesterlies developing this morning, becoming strong this afternoon, 14. Christchurch fine, apart from areas of morning frosts and high cloud from evening, northerlies 15. Dunedin mostly cloudy this morning, and then fine with increasing high cloud, northerlies becoming strong in the afternoon and evening, and 16. 8:30 past 8.
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6: Atamaria, good morning everyone. Welcome to Friday morning. A child safeguarding expert says it is unacceptable that Oranga Tamariki social workers are missing some crucial meetings aimed at protecting at-risk children. Now, the meetings involve various agencies, including the likes of health, education and police, the idea being to help make plans to safeguard specific children. Yesterday, the Chief Victims Advisor Ruth Money told us it's critical OT social workers are at the meetings.
7: I am genuinely concerned about the fact that we are not proactively protecting and safeguarding children by not showing up to these hui. These are the only people who have information about these children.
6: Oranga Tamariki declined our request for an interview. Safeguarding Children is a charity that provides resources and training to help prevent child abuse and neglect. CEO Willow Duffy joins us now. Kia ora, good morning. Willow, do you share Ruth Money's concerns?
8: Absolutely. As an advocate for children,

0: like to thank our Choice Victims Advisor, Ruth Money, for shining a light on this really important issue.
1: Have you been involved in these meetings, or were you aware that Oranga Tamariki staff were not attending regularly?
0: So I wasn't aware that they were attending regularly. However, I have been involved in meetings in my professional career, not these particular meetings, but I know how important it is that there is representation around that table, almost a team around a child. And having key players like Oranga Tamariki not there is just unacceptable. Sometimes not being able to attend one meeting is you know, life happens, but consistently not being present at the meetings is just not good enough. It's not putting focus on the child and how safe the child. And I'm looking at it from a prevention point of view. This is a real opportunity to prevent the abuse. And I do wonder whether the resourcing and staffing of Oranga Tamariki is not seeing it in that way, the prevention opportunity.
1: Yeah, some of the, well, the statement from Oranga Tamariki says that sometimes their staff are being called to urgent issues where a child's safety is at risk. So there is a balancing act there, isn't there?
0: And that's a resourcing issue, and children cannot wait until the system sorts itself out. So I'm urging Oranga Tamariki, even if it is an operational issue, they need to sort that out. I used to be a nurse by profession. I liken it to an operating room. Would it be acceptable if regularly the anaesthetist and the surgeon didn't turn up? No, it wouldn't. Something would be done about that. And this is just as important. Those children, the cases involving those children that are brought to these tables, these are children where risk has been identified. And it's vital that everybody who has information about those children sit around that table together. Children only get one childhood, and they cannot wait for a system to change. That system needs to change now, and this needs to be made a priority.
1: You work in the sector. What are your observations about what that change would look like? What needs to change? Is it just a workforce issue?
0: I think it's a shift to this prevention lens as well. I know I work with frontline statutory social workers every week, and the social workers I see are absolutely amazing, but they are under-resourced. They're pulled in every direction. And as a CEO of an organisation myself, my board would hold me accountable for solving that resource issue. And I think it needs to be really pushed, and which is why I congratulate Ruth Money for shining a light on this. It needs to be made a priority. It's unacceptable that the frontline social workers have not got the time, and that will be what it is. It won't be down to not caring. These frontline social workers absolutely do care, but they haven't got the time. They're pulled in all directions. And if they get a call where a child needs immediate care and protection, or there's something that's deemed as more serious as attending a meeting, then that's what's happening. But that meeting is still about a child, and it's the opportunity to prevent harm to a child, and the focus needs to move towards prevention.
1: Really appreciate your time this morning. Willow Duffy there, CEO of the Safeguarding Children charity. It's 13 minutes past 8.
2: Well, if you are into sport, it is a rather wonderful time at the moment. Lots of cricket happening, the Football World Cup, of course, the rugby final, Super Rugby final. Let's bring in our sports panel. This is an excellent sports panel. One new sports editor, Abby Wilson, and former All Black, Manu Samoa player, and Super Rugby winner, Lima Sopwanga. Mōrena kōrua, lovely to have you both with us. Let's start with the rugby. Kia ora kōrua. Let's start with the rugby, Lima. Who's going to win tomorrow night?
3: Oh, don't ask me this question, John. Please don't ask me this question. In my household, I've got three daughters who have found a home in Hamilton, and they are diehard Chiefs Mana fans.
2: Whoa.
3: Diehard. Yep. And obviously, I am from Wellington, so it's It pains me to say this, John. I just don't think the Chiefs lose four finals in a row.
4: No,
3: even though I want the Hurricanes to win.
4: Yeah, I'm nervous about the Chiefs. Abby, what do you reckon?
5: Oh, interesting. Mm. I think it's a game that could go either way. And so then you look at who's got a bit of an advantage. And I think the Canes do because they're playing at home. They're sleeping in their own beds. They've prepared like they normally do. They've got a home, like a sellout crowd, 34,500 sold out in 15 minutes. How good at the cake tin. And then yesterday they went along to Wellington Zoo and asked Aranyo, the spider monkey, who was going to win. I don't know if he saw the vision, but it was a bit unconvincing. He kind of went to the Chiefs box first. But I think the Canes. I mean, I see your point about the Chiefs. How can they lose four in a row? But I just think the Canes have been the form team. I mean, I've said it time and time again.
4: Yeah,
5: yes, I'm from Wellington. But 104 tries this season.
4: Yeah.
5: And I also wonder, you know how often with a final we talk about teams sometimes playing their final the week before?
4: Yes.
5: The Chiefs were so good against the Crusaders in that first half. Was that their final?
4: Lima?
3: Yeah, you make some banging points, to be fair, and it's hard to argue with those points. But where I see the Chiefs and where I think they will get success, it's they've been to the big dance three times, they've fallen over, and they're not playing the Crusaders in the final. I feel like they had this hold against them that they don't have against the Hurricanes. I think stylistically as well, they match up very nicely with the Hurricanes.
4: Yeah, they do.
3: Like that razzle-dazzle flair type of game. But on top of that, I think the Chiefs just have another game that the Hurricanes haven't had to use, and that's the real finals. Beat a team up, use your forwards, back your 10, and I just think that's where the Chiefs will edge it tonight, as painful as it says to say.
4: Okay. Well, I'm a bit tight in the tummy now. Right, let's talk about the All Blacks being named. Of course, that always happens after the Super Rugby final. Either of you picking any boulders? Abby, let's start with you.
5: Oh, Lima might have a bit more to say. I'm fascinated. 34 players will be named, and this is Dave Rennie kind of setting the tone, right, for the next couple of years looking ahead to the World Cup. And I don't know which way he goes. Do you make massive new decisions and really set a tone for a different looking All Blacks? Or do you give some players a chance? I mean, going to South Africa a bit later on, he's going to need a big squad.
4: Yeah, he is.
5: I mean, someone like Josh Mwabi, I know he's being talked about from the Canes, the winger, he's been really, really good, but then there's a lot of players around that sort of position. So I'm probably a bit more interested as to who gets that captain's nod. With Scott Barrett out, needing surgery, they will need a new captain, and surely you can't go past Ardie Savea, and some would say maybe he should have been the captain previously.
4: Ardie, for you, Lima?
3: Yeah, it's Ardie for me, John, every single day of the week and twice on a Sunday.
4: Yeah, me too.
3: What he did last year for Moana was incredible. I don't think I don't think any other player could have single-handedly walked into a team like that and transformed a whole club in a season and given us moments that, you know, will live with us forever. And also he's coming back from a year spent with Rennie as well. And so that relationship probably has built over time. They won a title over there. He's come back fresh. His obviously pockets are a lot heavier with the yen in his pocket. So I think he'll be quite happy to come back and take that role. And I think he's the right person for the job.
1: Okay, let's switch to the Football World Cup now, the soccer as I call it. Abby, a massive audience. Well done to TVNZ Plus, because this is, you know, people are into this. And of course, the All Whites gave us plenty of reason for hope with that draw with Iran, getting two goals there, now building to Egypt on Monday in Vancouver. Are we feeling full of hope?
5: Yeah, we're feeling relatively positive.
1: You're not sound very convincing.
5: Well, I liked temporary expectations. I mean, I wish we'd beaten Iran. Twice we were leading them. And you don't get more, you know, like you've sort of at that point, you've got to go, right, let's just hold on. And so I think there was an underlying sense of disappointment of what could have been. But Egypt are actually ranked lower than Iran. I mean, you throw in all the other stuff that was happening behind the scenes with Iran and you wonder how that impacted them, arriving late, having to leave early, all of that. But so if you're looking purely at rankings, what we did to Iran. And I mean, our 2-2 draw is being held up as an upset in the sort of overall numbers of the FIFA World Cup. And I love that some of the upsets that we've seen have not necessarily been wins, but draws. I mean, I'm going to pivot a little bit, but that Cape Verde-Spain 0-0 draw, like, isn't this what these big tournaments, isn't it what's wonderful? I love a good underdog story. And, you know, to have a 40-year-old goalkeeper on debut almost hold the European top club out, or top side out, it's been wonderful.
1: Yeah, there have been a few surprises. Lima, what did you make of the game then?
3: Oh, I think it's incredible. Like, I'm not a big football fan in general, but now I'm just all in for our team, for our guys. Yeah. And I'm like, okay, maybe I believe
1: now.
3: I do believe. So, I mean, we've got Egypt. The only, you know, downside is one of my favourite players plays for Egypt, Mo Salah. Obviously, he plays for Liverpool. And he's a freak of nature. So we are up against it. But, you know, like you say, sport's a funny thing. And it has a way of revealing different things and different characters. And, you know, maybe we become one of these teams that becomes a hero. So I'm really looking forward to the next game against Egypt.
1: Yeah, and fantastic. I mean, you've got Lionel Messi scoring a hat-trick. Ronaldo, not so good, Lima. I mean, even if you're not a football fan, you sort of expect a bit more, don't you?
3: Yeah, you do expect a bit more from Ronaldo for sure. But I was watching something the other day and someone was breaking down Ronaldo's game, and they were saying that when you watch him play and you watch what he does, his, at the moment for Portugal, he's playing to score for himself, whereas most of the other guys like Messi and that, they're playing actually to score for the team. Ronaldo wants all the glory. He wants all the goals. So there were opportunities where he could have let passes go behind him or to other players, and that would have opened up scoring opportunities for Portugal, but he wants to be the one in the moment. And so it was very interesting watching that. And when someone broke it down like that, I thought, oh, that kind of makes sense why he's so trigger happy to try and be bigger than Lionel Messi.
1: Yeah. Okay, we'll have to keep an eye on that one. Hey, another big developing story in football this morning, Abby. Corica departing Auckland FC.
5: Yeah,
1: it, almost a victim of their success.
5: We can claim it, Ingrid. Don't you worry?
1: Yeah, okay.
5: I mean, to sort of come across, and I remember when he was signed, it wasn't. He'd sort of left Sydney under a bit of a cloud. He'd had all this wonderful success as a player and coach, but then there'd been a form slump and he was kind of dumped. And so we didn't think, oh, look, we've got this wonderful coach. There was like, yeah, he's got experience, but has he still got it? Boy, has he proved that he has. He's built a team from the ground up. The Premier's plate the first year, our first ever A-League title the second year. His winning rate is 53%, I saw, which I thought it might be a bit higher. But, of course, with that success comes opportunities, and he is being linked with heading over to Japan. So it is a loss, but maybe that's the good thing. Maybe we've done this, we've had the success, now it's time to start looking to that next chapter, that rebuild. They're losing some of their key players, and maybe it's not a bad thing, depending who they can sign.
4: Lima, we're going to talk about the White Ferns, who are defending T20 champs, right? But they're now in a must-win game against Ireland on Saturday morning. I don't know if you've been watching them, and Abby, I know you want to talk about this, but Lima, we'll start with you. The fielding, it's like, what on earth is going on? Two games they could have won and should have won if they'd caught relatively simple catches.
3: Yeah, I'm not too sure I should comment on catching because I can't catch myself, John. But
4: I recall you being safe under the high ball, Lima.
3: Yeah, but to be fair, it almost seems rookie-like, the mistakes they're making.
4: Yeah.
3: And for a defending champion team who are after another World Cup title, it really screams rookie. It baffles me that this type of fielding would happen at under 13 level, not from the elite players that we have in our team. And so they've put themselves in a bit of a hole, and their backs are up against the wall now. So they've got to come out swinging, and they've got to fix that quickly, or we are going home nice and early and we're coming back and not playing for a World Cup, which is a shame.
4: Abby?
5: Yeah, I mean, the one game, and I think they said bad day in the office, will bounce back. But two games, and the second game wasn't quite as bad. It is awful. And this is the stuff that costs you games, like you said. And I keep thinking, like, if it was the men's team, we'd be all over it. And sometimes with the women, we're a bit less keen to you know, sort of throw mud. And fair, you know, we want to build women's sport. But it's awful and it's not acceptable. And my concern, though, is that then it becomes a thing. It's almost like the yips, you know. One game, okay, we'll bounce back. Oh, two games, we don't bounce back. Then every time they go to catch a high ball, they're in their heads. I mean, Lima might know a bit more about it as an athlete, how you bounce back from that. But they now need to win the next three games. Ireland and Scotland, okay, probably can. But England, that last match becomes a must win, and that'll be tough.
2: Abby and Lima, we so appreciate you. A wonderful panel every week. I was just thinking, Lima, and we can't answer this question, so I'm just going to give myself the last word. You talked about Artie coming back with pockets full of yen, and then I remembered you'd played in Japan. So, Lima, yeah, a little Freudian insight. What's that? Ching, ching. Lima Sopwanga and Abby Wilson, thank you so much for joining us this morning. You're a wonderful panel every Friday at this time.
1: 5 minutes past eight now. Your morning report on RNZ National. Quick bit of feedback now on controlling cats. This text in: I have three cats. They kill no birds. That's what they all say. My cats, however, do keep the rat and mouse population down. Another says desexing and chipping cats does not stop them wandering. Cats should have the same rules as dog owners. Keep them on your own property.
2: I'm fascinated that anyone thinks that registering, chipping and neutering cats will save our native birds. They still want to eat birds. That seems glaringly obvious to me. Yes, I'm a cranky, older predator control person. Cats need to be enclosed. Ooh, throwing down the gauntlet.
1: Yeah, they do that in Aussie, yeah. Latest in traffic for you now. In Auckland, police are advising motorists to take care along Esmond and Lake Roads. A diesel spill has caused a number of cars to slide on the road. The diesel has potentially spilled from Esmond Road down to Devonport, and in Christchurch, reports of a crash there on Elam Road in Upper Riccarton. Okay, let's talk money now. Susan Edmonds is with us, and we're still talking pets and money now, because at this time of the year, dog owners are being asked to register their animals. Depending on where you live in the country, though, the amount you are paying could vary quite a bit. Susan Edmonds has been looking into this and joins us now. Hi there, Susan. What are people being asked to pay?
6: Well, yeah, it varies a lot between the councils. I went around all of them and found it was anything from about $50 to more than $200 for non-neutered dogs. Then they're all a bit less for those that have been desexed, and sometimes more if the dog is classed as dangerous. And you can sometimes get discounts for being fenced or being a responsible dog owner, that sort of thing. But yes, I was struck by how much variation there is on what you'd have to pay depending on where in the country you are.
1: Right. And depending on what sort of dog and what sort of owner you are, apparently. Why the difference between the councils?
6: It seems to come down to how much the council thinks dog owners should handle the cost of dog-related things, like registration fees, cover animal control offices and their vehicles and that sort of thing, pounds, education, and then how much the wider public benefits from having those services as well. So I think it's how the various councils strike that balance. And I think there's probably also an element of what people will pay. I talked to one far north dog owner, and she said she didn't think people around her would keep paying if they put it up anymore. So I guess there is that element of how much the local dog community will bear.
1: Because it is hard for people to cover, right?
6: Yeah, I think it can be. One financial mentor I spoke to told me she puts aside $300 a year for her client budgets for their animals. That seems quite light to me, having recently had a $2,000 vet bill. And a registration could be half of that. So I think it probably is something that some people do find quite difficult to pay. And she said it was a bit like a car registration. You know you need to have it, but sometimes people are sometimes not doing what they're meant to be doing there. But it is a legal requirement.
1: Thank you very much, Susan Evans, our money correspondent there. It is 28 minutes past eight. Let's check in on the weather as you start your Friday. Partly cloudy for most of the Motu today. Patchy rain developing for the South Island and then some heavy falls in the southwest ranges from the evening.
4: Still to come before nine on Morning Report. Thousands are expected to turn out for today's memorial to celebrate the wonderful life of Dame Jules Topp, who died in May after living with breast cancer.
1: Yeah, that is going to be live streamed on RNZ, isn't it?
4: Yes, it is.
1: Also, how Christchurch cyclists are lighting up for this weekend's annual solstice ride.
4: And on the subject of cats, which we have been this morning, Wellington has a new celebrity one. We meet them.
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8: Health NZ accepts that it failed in its care of an 11-year-old Māori girl who was mistaken for a 20-year-old mental health patient and then restrained and drugged. The non-verbal autistic child was mistaken for the missing woman, and two reports have found major police and hospital failings. Health NZ's Chief Clinical Officer Richard Sullivan told Morning Report this was predominantly an issue of misidentification and hospital staff failed to follow their own identification processes. He says the agency is deeply sorry. Biodiversity advocates Legacy say Shane Jones's contentious fishing reforms need to be scrapped and started again. The Fisheries Minister has decided to delay his amendment bill, which would prevent onboard camera footage being shared and sets out new fishing rules. Sam Wolford from Legacy told Morning Report he doesn't believe the bill is fit for purpose. US Vice President J.D. Vance has lashed out at Israeli critics of the Iran deal, reminding them that President Trump is Israel's only powerful ally left in the entire world. Mr. Vance criticized members of the Israeli cabinet, whom he said have attacked the deal and personally attacked President Trump. The Church of England has apologised to birth mothers and children affected by historical forced adoptions, saying it's profoundly sorry for its role. Between 1949 and 1976, the Church helped run mother and baby homes in Britain, where unmarried pregnant women were often pressured into giving up their children for adoption. A public health nutritionist is calling for health star food ratings to be mandatory. Research shows only about a third of the products that could have the nutritional labels actually do. And Auckland University researcher Dr. Sally Mackay told Morning Report the current voluntary system makes it difficult to know the healthiest option. One person's died in a single vehicle crash in Gisborne. Emergency services were called to Harris Street last night to find a vehicle had crashed into a fence. That's the news. Now the Met Service regional forecasts the situation. A ridge of high pressure over the country shifts northwards to the North Island today, and a strong northwest flow develops over the South Island. Tomorrow, the northwesterlies spread to the North Island, and a front moves up the South Island, followed by cooler southwesterlies. So the regional forecasts today, Northland, Auckland and Coromandel Peninsula, cloudy periods, isolated showers clearing this morning, southerlies dying out in the afternoon. Waikato, Waitomo, Bay of Plenty, Rotorua, Taupo, Taumarunui, Taihapi and Wairarapa, including the Tararua district. Areas of morning cloud or fog, then fine, the fog returning late evening. Light winds, then northerlies developing this afternoon. Taranaki, Whanganui, Manawatu, Hauora Whenua, Kapiti and Wellington. Areas of morning and evening cloud, otherwise fine. Light winds, then northerlies developing this morning, becoming strong in Wellington this afternoon. Gisborne and Hawke's Bay, mostly cloudy with isolated showers clearing this afternoon, but remaining partly cloudy in Gisborne and the Wairoa district. Southwesterlies dying out in the afternoon. For Nelson, Marlborough, Canterbury, North Otago and Dunedin, mainly fine. Cloud increasing from this afternoon. Northwesterlies developing this morning, becoming strong in North Otago and Dunedin in the afternoon, gusting 90 kilometres per hour in exposed places. Buller and Grey find a start, then becoming cloudy with occasional rain developing from late afternoon. Northerlies developing this morning. Westland and Fiordland rain developing this morning, heavy at times from afternoon. Northwesterlies developing this morning, becoming strong this evening. Central Otago, Clutha and Southland, cloudy periods and a few spots of rain. Northwesterlies rising to gale this evening, gusting 90 kilometres per hour in exposed places. And at the Chatham Islands, early showers clearing to fine, southwesterlies turning northwesterly this afternoon. Tomorrow's outlook in the North Island, showers developing in the west, mainly fine elsewhere. South Island, heavy rain in the west and south, scattered rain elsewhere and snow possible to 1,000 metres in Fiordland at night. And the Chatham Islands tomorrow, mainly fine with strong northwesterlies. RNZ National, 26 minutes to 9.
1: Thank you very much, Todd. That is time to check in again with Giles Beckford and find out what has been going on the markets. Hi there, Giles.
9: Good morning to you, Ingrid. Well, Wall Street has closed stronger. Technology stocks were the ones in favour. Sentiment clearly positive. They seem to like what they're hearing about the interim US-Iran agreement, and they're not too fazed by the prospect that sometime later in the year the Federal Reserve may raise interest rates. So the main indices just off their highs for the day. The Dow Jones average up 0.1%. The S&P 500 gained 1.1%. The NASDAQ was up 1.9%. Our own top 50 index will start the morning at 13,363 after falling 30 points yesterday. The New Zealand dollar becalmed at around 57.6 US cents, 82 Australian, 43.6 pence, 50.2 euro cents, 92.9 yen and 3.9 yuan. Brent crude oil is steady at $79.70 US a barrel, and West Texas is marginally lower at just below $76 US. And gold has fallen about $50, 1.2%, just sitting around $4,200 US an ounce. And news just in on the stock exchange, early announcement from Sky City, the casino company, saying it's agreed to pay $21 million Australian dollars to settle all the outstanding issues involving its Adelaide casino with South Australian state government officials. We'll give you more on that and all the other market news and numbers around 25 past 12, midday report.
1: Great, we'll hear from you then. Thanks very much, Giles. 24 minutes now to 9, and it is a Friday. We got the date wrong, though. It's the 19th, not the 18th, so we had a little bit of a mix-up there. But it is time to head to the fresh produce markets. Nathan caught up with First Up's Associate Minister of Fruit and Veg, Richard Warwick, earlier.
10: We normally start with our big hitters, the greens. I'll come back to those, but the main headlines in the veggie department this morning, such as our own New Zealand hothouse, where the cucumbers, the Telegraph short, the Lebanese, these are all in a tighter supply territory. Tomatoes, similarly, supply is rapidly tightening on those. Capsicums, we're calling extremely tight. Eggplant are tight to sporadic. Cherry tomatoes, they're providing some relief of pressure. These are an adequate supply, Nathan, but these too will start to shorten. As the Minister himself has been reminding us, the colder weather does start to impact availability as we head towards the shortest day, which, can you believe, Nathan, is this Sunday, June 21st.
11: Love it. Yeah, I can, because I check it all the time, because when you work my sort of shift, you're like, when am I getting some daylight back? I'm thrilled about it being the shortest one.
10: Yeah. Well, we're munching through winter like a bowl of sweet corn, which doesn't really work, Nathan, because that's out of season. Oh. Look, our Aussie neighbours are having some of their produce, like tomatoes, capsicums and courgettes, making their way over the Tasman. These will help on availability. In root crops, the Coomera numbers are a little behind as expected. This has been weather-related. And don't be put off if they look a little blotchy. The start of the season, the skins can get a little bit of skin rubbing as they go through the packing process, but they're great eating. Butternut, supermarket squash, carrots, potatoes and onions, these are all in good supply. Our Pukekohe Crown pumpkin growers have started to finish, so prices on these may soon start to rise. These have also been a good buy for weeks. Now, coming to greens, Nathan, it is the continuation on a theme. Our mostly milder weather, despite the shortest day, has continued to see good quality in buying across the range. So whether it's cabbage, silver beet, iceberg lettuce, both naked and bagged, these are in good supply. Collie in some places is a bit more on the tight side, but you'll also find good quality celery and leeks, with, I would suggest, all good value in buying.
11: Okay, well, you mentioned all good value, but is there a champion? Is there a champion green to buy this weekend?
10: It has to be broccoli. The quality is really good. I've seen it priced at $1.79 a head in stores and other outlets. It's out front on a two heads for $3.50, which makes it the green to buy. Broccoli can be enjoyed beyond boiling and steaming. Listeners have it roasted, air-fried, sautéed, blended into soups, pickled, or even eaten raw in salads. This green punch is well above its weight, and it looks to be the best buy for the weekend, Nathan.
11: Awesome. I don't think too many other veggies go as well with cheese as broccoli, too, is another one I've got. I've got a question here for you, Richard. A horticultural chicken and egg question here. Back in time, which came first, the collie or the broccoli?
10: A good question, Nathan. Well, believe it or not, both are human-bred cultivars, which of course means they've both been deliberately bred for desired traits, such as flavour. However, primitive sprouting broccoli was cultivated by the Romans in the 6th century, and broccoli came much later to the veggie party around about the 12th century. Either way, both have been around for a while.
11: Okay. Now, how are we looking as we go into this shortest day weekend, particularly when it comes to fruit?
10: Well, we're getting some overseas help with US nectarines, peaches and cherries. There's green and red Aussie grapes. These are available. Pineapples are in good supply and shipment of imported mango and pawpaw have arrived. Bananas are all in good numbers, including the always popular lunchbox snack size. Keeping it local, it's all about vitamin C this time of year, and so we have a plentiful supply of golden green kiwi fruit to help with that, along with a good choice of our own local apples and pears on shelf. New Zealand mandarins are shortening up, as are our local persimmons, but there are lots of local lemons and limes to keep the old vitamin C going.
11: All right. However, it's Friday. You know how it is, Richard. It's got to be a biggie. Richard, what holds up the trophy as the Superfruit Aotearoa trophy here for what is Fruit of the Week?
10: Nathan, one of my personal favourites. It's a thing of beauty. Fruit of the Week is the New Zealand Naval Orange.
11: Yeah. Bravo.
10: Look, Nathan, while up to now it's all been about US and Aussie imported, it's now new season naval oranges. It's our time to shine with our far north early fruits starting, but hot on their heels will be the powerhouse of the New Zealand naval crop from sunny Gisborne.
1: That was the Associate Minister of Fruit and Veg, Richard Warwick, there speaking with Nathan a little earlier. They did also mention there that Sunday is the winter solstice, so a shortest day. So we're going to talk about how some people are celebrating that, but you can let us know if you have anything in mind. It feels like, you know, a good time to celebrate something. Any excuse? 19 minutes to 9.
2: A really big turnout of people will gather today to celebrate the life of Dame Jules Topp, who died in May after living with breast cancer. She and her twin sister, Dame Linda, had delighted audiences for decades. As the Topp twins, as an aside, such wonderful text and email tributes from you at the time Dame Jules died. They were and are beloved, these two. The memorial is being held at the Auckland Viaduct Event Centre and will also be streamed live on rnz.co.nz from 2 o'clock. So if you can't get there, you can watch it. Miriama Kamor is emceeing the memorial and joins us now. Kia ora, Miriama. So who's coming?
12: Well, we've got, apart from your dignitaries, really it was open to anyone to get a ticket. So, you know, the twins really wanted to make sure, as they always have, that it's accessible to anyone that wants to come and, of course, at no cost. So an incredible cross-section of New Zealand will be there.
2: But this country loved them, didn't it, the Tops? And yeah, I mean, and we can't talk about them past tense because Linda's very much still with us. But it's going to be a celebration.
12: It has to be a celebration. That was Jules's wish. You know, their whole thing was to spread joy. You know, Jules said, we've walked in sunshine since the day we were born. And so she wants it to be a celebration. Linda wants it to be a celebration. They didn't want a funeral. They didn't want a memorial. They want people to come and have fun and have a laugh and, you know, feel the way that they do whenever the Topp twins perform.
2: Yeah, absolutely. Can you talk about, I know there are lots of, and famous people aren't more interesting than less famous people, they're just more well-known, right? But there are lots of big names coming, aren't there?
12: Yeah, there are. People like Anika Moore, Tammy Nielsen will be there. We've got a tribute from Neil Finn. There's all sorts of, you know, of big names. But as you say, I mean, the people that are performing today are just normal New Zealanders who are more famous than the next one. And that's just a tribute to the twins again, isn't it? That they, the people that they want to move with and spend their time with are people that feel real and accessible just like they are.
2: I know the venue is feeling pretty full now, but can people still come, Miriama?
12: It is full. It is full. So okay. The live stream is probably the best way to go.
4: And that will be on rnz.co.nz from 2 o'clock. I know you'll do a brilliant job, and I know it'll be happy and sad and wonderful and heartbreaking and all of those things. So
12: it will be. It's really one of the honours of my life to be able to do this, you know, on behalf of Jules and Linda. And as you say, you know, it will be a celebration, but there'll be tears. There'll be tears.
4: Midia McCarmel, who is emceeing it this afternoon, thank you so much for joining us. And I hope it's a beautiful afternoon. It's 16 minutes to nine.
1: Whoops. And you're with Morning Report on RNZ National. Well, from a quiet Southern street to the catwalks of Paris and the palace. I'm in the wrong place.
4: Yeah, I mean, you're not, because you're sitting opposite me, and I'm really happy about that. Yeah, but you're sorry, in the wrong. You're in the momentarily in the wrong story.
1: I've had a mouse mishap. We're heading to Christchurch, but that other story is coming up right after this one. It is time to bling out your bike and snazz up your helmet with as many lights as you possibly can. This is if you're in Christchurch. You can do it other places as well, if you so please. But Christchurch's Hagley Park will be lit, as the young folks say, this Sunday, thanks to the annual Winter Solstice Ride. It's now into its 15th year. To tell us all about it for this week's Regional Spotlight, we have Spokes Canterbury Committee member Cynthia Charon joining us now. Hi there, Cynthia. Tell us what's, 15 years, it's been going for a while, but what's so special about what happens on Sunday in Christchurch's Hagley Park?
13: Morena, Ingrid, thanks for having us on this morning. Well, we've got a really exciting ride planned for everyone. So yeah, the 15th year, and we're really hoping that as many people as possible decorate their bikes, bundle up warm because it will be cold, and join us for a really nice leisurely ride around the shared paths of Hagley Park on Sunday evening.
1: And so what time on Sunday evening?
13: Well, we'll be meeting from 5 p.m. at the Mickle Gates, which is the Armagh Street entrance, and until, well, for about 20 minutes or so, we'll wait for people to gather, have a look at all the decorated bikes. We'll have a short introduction and a safety briefing, and at 5:30 p.m. we will start rolling out.
1: And this is all about the solstice. Why cycle for solstice?
13: Well, it's really a few things coming together. One, it's just to celebrate the marking of the solstice in a really fun way. And also because Christchurch is such a great city for cycling, and particularly around Hagley Park, we've got lots of really great wide shared paths. And it's just a really fun opportunity for people to light up their bikes, come into the central city and ride around together and celebrate the season and cycling, even if it's dark and cold. It's still a lot of fun.
1: I bet it looks great with everyone all lit up.
13: Yes, it's really something to see. And last year we had over 200 riders. This year we're potentially looking at many more. So with everyone putting lots of twinkly lights and colored lights on their bikes riding around, we ride in single file, and it's a nice slow roll, and it's really something to see. And I understand that the Christchurch Model Yacht Club will also be putting on an evening sailing on the lake, so the model yachts will be lit up as well. So there'll be lots of really beautiful things to see.
1: Oh, amazing. All the best. I hope it goes really well. We are having a few people texting in about, well, they're saying there is a winter solstice. You've also got a bike ride in Wellington as well. A couple of people saying they'll be celebrating the winter solstice with birthdays, the 60th and an 87th. So that is great. And another one saying we've got fairy lights around the perimeter of the roof of our house and the trees outside. They're going to set up and decorate a tree inside for winter solstice and keep it up through Matariki. I didn't know lights were a thing.
4: No, not at all.
1: But any excuse for a fairy light, I'm there. Yeah, I'm with
4: 100%.
1: You. 13 minutes to nine now.
4: Let's cross the Tasman and bring in our Australian correspondent, Richard Willingham from the ABC. And Richard, Pauline Hanson, boy, she's got some stuff to say about your employer, hasn't she? So, this, I don't want to put too fine a point on it, and this is, but I think this is a phrase that embraces both sides of the Tasman. I think she kind of hates your guts, doesn't she? She's really not a big fan of the ABC at all.
14: Yes, no. I don't know if it's personal towards me, Richard Willingham, but I've never met her or interviewed her.
4: You're a delightful man, Richard. But she's essentially saying that you should be defunded, isn't she?
14: Yeah, she is. So I know we've spoken a lot during our chats about One Nation, and I'm not obsessed at all about it, but it's just a phenomenon we're seeing in Australia at the moment. And this week, you know, she's been in the Australian Parliament for about the best part of 30 years. And this week she spoke to the National Press Club, which is sort of an institution in Canberra, televised speeches. prime ministers, etc. And she finally spoke to it and sort of gave this almost like Trump light speech, you know, outlining all her policy positions, questioned by journalists. But she had a bit of a tête-à-tête with the Guardian reporter, who asked her some questions about, the fact that her daughter was working for One Nation, et cetera, et cetera. And there was, of course, a standoff, you're going to be banned. And what she's done, I think, is interesting, especially for your audience, is that One Nation has essentially banned the ABC from campaign events. So other media will be let in, but the ABC won't. I certainly covered a by-election in Victoria, and we were banned from speaking to the candidate. Now, it was interesting, the candidate essentially told me off the record that, well, not off the record, I approached them and said, can we do an interview with the ABC? And he said, look, I'm happy to, but I'm banned by head office. We're not allowed to speak to the ABC. And Pauline Hanson, as part of her manifesto, her diatribe on Wednesday, said that, you know, as part of their policy would to make the ABC essentially a subscription service, and the ABC is a public funded broadcaster. She also said there's another sort of half funded government broadcaster here called the SBS, the Special Yes. Broadcasting Service, yeah, which is yeah. a really unique sort of institution. In fact, because it was set up to sort of amplify and give Australia's very multicultural communities some media, essentially. It covers world news really well. It has lots of different foreign language programs. It's been a home of football, soccer for generations. We'll get to that later. And she essentially said that would be completely defunded. That would not get any, it'd be closed, essentially. And she even told the SBS journalist at the press conference, you're going to be out of a job. Now, these are all, of course, policy positions and hypotheticals, but it sort of goes to tenor. And, of course, where have you heard all this sort of language before? It's what we hear overseas too from populist conservative leaders is, defund public broadcasters, attack the media, challenge everything as not truthful, all those sort of things, which is, as public broadcasters, we of course reject. We always say we do our jobs balanced, fairly and balanced. And all the conversations I'm sure you've had across your career too about public broadcasting, and it's in the limelight again, and that's something we have to navigate, and that's something Australians have to when they cast their votes think about.
4: Richard, I just want to move on to the Socceroos, who have made a really wonderful start to the World Cup, right?
14: Yeah, they have. And I think the reason I want to talk about it too is that in the contrast of this, Pauline Hanson is very, she said she's going to ban mass migration, she said Australia can't be multicultural. She's against multiculturalism. It has to be monoculture. And the Socceroos, who started the World Cup with an absolute stunning win against Turkey Air, 2-0, and everyone thought we'd lose. More than half the side were born overseas. It's this beautiful multicultural team of people from all around the world who have made Australia home. They were born here, maybe second generation. The goal scorer, Nestroy Irukunda, was born in a refugee camp in Kenya. And it's this wonderful team is really proud of their heritage. And I just thought it's this wonderful, juxtaposition to what we're hearing. And, the country embraces the Socceroos, and, there's a great feeling around the place at the moment. Australia had such a great win on the world stage against a very good side. And I think, it brings everyone together. And I think, that's the beauty of sport. And like New Zealand, soccer is not the number one sport here.
4: No.
14: But it does bring people together. And if Australia has a big match against the USA tomorrow, and the hosts and the USA, were celebrating when they were drawn with Australia, they've talked us down. So there's a lot of people here hoping we can stick it up them.
4: Yeah, truly. Delicately put. Richard Willingham.
14: Well, it's sport. It's sport.
4: Yeah, truly. Stick it up.
14: Good luck to the Kiwis too.
4: Thanks, Richard. Richard Willingham from the ABC 7 to 9.
1: Right, here's the story you've been waiting for. From a quiet Southland street to the catwalks of Paris and the palaces of Oman, a Riverton factory is helping to transform power shells into luxury goods enjoyed right around the world. Our Otago Southland reporter Katie Todd has the story.
15: Towering piles of power shells stacked in labelled sacks sit behind the door of an unassuming factory in the Southland town of Riverton. Ocean Shell Limited owner Nina Shields is still struck by the differences in how New Zealanders and the rest of the world see power.
16: Around here, you just see it lying around. People think it's abundant and, you know, something that people used to use for, like, cigarettes. Crazy. Whereas outside of New Zealand, people really value it. They think it's, like, magical.
15: It's a gap in the market Nina's father Bruce spotted in 1992 when he bought and expanded the business, turning it into a major exporter of a wide range of shells.
17: When I started, I knew nothing about power shells, so I just saw it as a business opportunity that offered the possibility of getting overseas and it becoming an exporter.
15: Today, Ocean Shell Limited handles about 1 million power shells per year. Shells are cleaned, graded, and polished before heading overseas to be transformed into thin veneer sheets.
16: Then we have, I might show you through here. Sorry, it's a real maze.
15: In one part of the factory, the veneer sheets are turned into finished giftware and souvenirs.
16: Yeah, basically it's like arts and crafts.
15: Yeah. The rest of it is sold wholesale, with whole shells, shell pieces and veneer sheets going to customers worldwide. Ms. Shields says power ends up in everything from jewellery and furniture to luxury packaging and fashion for Chanel, Cartier and Vivienne Westwood. It goes to Papua New Guinea, South Sudan, Japan, Chile and beyond.
16: I think the craziest one that I've seen is the Sultan of Oman in the Sultan's Palace, I guess it is. They use heaps of power.
15: Despite insatiable demand for power shells, Nina Shields says supply is tightening. The company's power shell exports have halved over the past few years, from about 200 tonnes per year to around 100 tonnes, as live shellfish exports increase and more shell leaves New Zealand before it can be processed. She says the country's ban on selling recreationally gathered seafood means Ocean Shell Limited also can't buy power shells collected recreationally or washed up on beaches.
16: There's a majorly untapped resource there, but complexity around like not wanting to incentivise overfishing.
15: The only exception is in the Chatham Islands, where locals have a special exemption to gather shells off the beach, sell them to Ocean Shell Limited, and then use the proceeds entirely for community projects. Nina Shields says a similar model nationwide could unlock hundreds of thousands of power shells per year, funding all sorts of local initiatives.
16: To me it seems crazy that there's literally like money lying on the ground and we just can't access it.
15: She says New Zealand can't produce more shells, but perhaps it could do more with its power than garden ornaments or ashtrays.
1: That was our Otago Southland reporter, Katie Todd. It's 4 to 9.
4: Right, let's head north from Otago Southland to Wellington, which has got a new local celebrity. He's got fur, a black cat called Azuki Bean, is inviting himself into homes and shops, just wanders in. Sammy Carter visited the cat at his actual home on the terrace.
18: Azuki Bean tackles a bag of treats in his living room, angsty to be let outside. Once out, he'll likely be found sneaking into flats for cuddles, waiting for students at Victoria University, shopping on Cuba Street, or even having a late-night partying on Courtney Place. His owner, Bibby, describes him as a rebellious teenage boy in a cat's body. And like a mum, Bibby is often picking up the phone to people who found her cat, even fancy Italian restaurants.
19: They called me and they said, hey, your cat has just walked into our restaurant and is trying to, like, get on people's laps.
18: Azuki Bean even has a 4.5-star rating on Maps, located at student accommodation Victoria House, where he often hangs out.
19: I have had it before where I was coming home, and he is sitting in the window of Vic Uni, facing out to me. And I was like, hello? And he was just in someone's room.
18: Reviews online graciously thank him for his mere existence. But last year, Azuki's wandering went too far when he was found near Oriental Bay, about a 30-minute walk from home.
19: He was once away for close to a week. Turned out he'd been attacked by another animal and he was injured.
18: A Give a Little page helped raise more than $1,000 towards Azuki's vet care, which included having a broken tooth removed and stitches in his face and jaw.
19: It was so generous, and I really was like, it's not going to change the fact that he will get all that treatment, but it was the difference between how much treatment does he get versus am I just eating noodles for a little while.
18: Now, Azuki has a curfew of 9 p.m., just in time for dinner. But before he's due home, Wellington City loves to see him. A few Sundays ago, Azuki took a stroll into the QT Hotel Lounge for a nap, to manager Anthony Ryden's dismay.
20: There he was, in all his glory, just making himself at home in the gallery lounge of QT Wellington, much to the absolute joy of all the onlookers and bar staff as well. He's become a little bit of a local celebrity around here.
18: Owner Bibby reckons Azuki would have a big ego if he knew his follower count.
19: He absolutely relishes the attention, and I think if I could communicate to him that how well known and loved he was, it would go straight to his head.
18: As RNZ leaves Azuki's home on the terrace, he eagerly races out the door, off for his daily adventure. If you're lucky, you might just spot him.
1: Sammy Carter with that report. That is us for the day. Here's a turkey, but also have a great winter solstice and enjoy the polar plunge, which is what they're doing down in Dunedin as well. We'll catch you back here bright and early on Monday. Mā te wā. It's not a turkey, it's a seagull. We've changed the birds.
21: 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RNZ National.
8: RNZ News at 9. Kia ora, good morning. I'm Todd Zahner. Health NZ accepts it failed in its care of an 11-year-old Māori girl who was mistaken for a 20-year-old mental health patient, then restrained and drugged. The non-verbal autistic child was mistaken for the missing woman. Health NZ's Chief Clinical Officer Dr. Richard Sullivan told Morning Report hospital staff failed to follow their own identification processes.
22: We work really closely with our Haere Māori services and our disability services in the moment it's occurred, really, you know, to do everything we can do to try and safeguard the system to get to that place. And so we've implemented a new national policy and guidance around identification of unidentified patients who have communication difficulties.
8: Richard Sullivan says Health NZ is deeply sorry. Israel's Prime Minister Benjamin Netanyahu is insisting his forces will remain in Lebanon despite the US and Iran striking a deal to end their regional conflict. Here's the ABC's Matthew Doran.
23: The deal between the US and Iran not only demands an end to fighting in Lebanon, but it also talks about Lebanon's territorial integrity. And there have been more Israeli strikes across the south of the country, at the same time as the Israeli military released a map showing the so-called security zone the IDF intends to continue occupying. Benjamin Netanyahu says Israel will continue to navigate its own path while also maintaining its relationship with its partners in the US. That's despite repeated criticism from Donald Trump in recent days over the Prime Minister's handling of the war with the Iranian-backed Hezbollah.
8: Ethnic Communities Minister Mark Mitchell has labelled a social media post by Destiny Church leader Brian Tamaki the actions of a bully. In a Facebook post, Mr. Tamaki calls for Hindus, Sikhs and Muslims to be purged from the country. Mr. Mitchell says the social media attacks are designed to scare and prompt a response from those being targeted. He says the police are now assessing Mr. Tamaki's words under the Human Rights Act. Emergency services are responding to a hot air balloon crash in Methven. Fire and Emergency says two crews were called to the crash on Methven-Chertsey Road at a recreation reserve. No further details are available. Teaching experts say the number of children meeting curriculum expectations in maths has been overstated. Recent figures were based on outdated benchmarks. Here's our education correspondent, John Gerritsen.
24: It's great we're finishing the points, but the Alpines, they were quicker than us today, so something for us to review. I think we had a good car yesterday and struggled more today.
8: Apologies, that's not John Gerritsen. Conservation Minister says claims he intends to sell off large swathes of protected land are ridiculous. A proposed law change could allow up to 60% of conservation land to be sold. But Tama Potaka says not all of that land will go. He said he'll sell only what he called bits and bobs.
25: I'm not going to buy into the scandalous and mischievous assertions that we are going to sell off 60% of the estate or up to 60% of the estate. And I'd really enjoy and appreciate if members opposite actually read the Conservation Amendment Bill before exaggerating about its potential impacts.
26: Minister,
27: we're going to move on. I'm asking
8: Tama Potaka says the intention is to sell land that has little or no conservation value, for example, a gravel reserve surrounded by farmland on the west coast. The Church of England has apologised to birth mothers and children affected by historical forced adoptions, saying it's profoundly sorry for its role. Between 1949 and 1976, the church helped run mother and baby homes where unmarried pregnant women were often pressured into giving up their children for adoption. The Archbishop of Canterbury, Sarah Mullally, said victims experienced pain, trauma and stigma when they should have received care and compassion. A star-studded lineup of guests are attending the opening of the Barack Obama Presidential Center in Chicago. Former presidents Joe Biden, Bill Clinton, and George W. Bush are there, along with performers including Stevie Wonder, Bruce Springsteen, and Christina Aguilera. The center has been in the planning stage for more than a decade and cost just over $1 billion to build. That's the news.
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3: Kia ora, this is Jesse Mulligan from Afternoons, and I'm voting for the Why Up The 100 Countdown. It took me a long time to choose my favourite ever New Zealand song, but I'm going with Poie from the Pātea Māori Club, because even now, more than 40 years after it was released,

0: Wellington, including Wairarapa, also Bay of Plenty and the Central High Country, mainly fine with areas of morning and evening cloud. Gisborne and Hawke's Bay mostly cloudy with isolated showers north of Napier clearing this afternoon, but remaining partly cloudy in Gisborne and the Wairoa district. Nelson, Marlborough, Canterbury, North Otago and Dunedin, mainly fine, cloud increasing from this afternoon. For Buller and Grey, cloud increasing, occasional rain developing from late afternoon. In Westland and Fiordland, rain developing this morning, heavy at times from the afternoon. Central Otago, Clutha and Southland, cloudy periods and a few spots of rain. And at the Chatham Islands, cloudy at first, but fine breaks developing. RNZ National, 6 minutes past nine.
1: Kia ora e te whānau, welcome to 9 to Noon. Call Catherine Ryan, DNA with you. Through till midday this Ramari, this Friday. Facing funding cuts, Hutt Valley Charity Youth Inspire's turning to crowdsourcing to keep its driving school open. Crucial to getting young people into employment, that skill. Blackfern Renee Holmes has partnered with the AA to champion a school road patrol initiative aimed at keeping young students safe. We will hear about the competition that they are running. Spates technician Bill McAdam celebrating the legendary Dunedin Brewery's 150th anniversary by sharing his own 44-year journey in brewing, half of that time spent at Spates, and the secrets of the trade. And after 10, the acclaimed French alpine filmmaker and mountain guide, Sébastien Montez-Rosset. The intensity of the climbing is hard enough. The intensity of the filming is next level. We'll also talk about the joie de vivre and love of life that embodies so much of his work. He is in Wanaka as a guest speaker for this evening's Mountain Film Festival event. 7 minutes past nine it is, and you're listening to 9 to Noon. A youth employment charity in the Hutt Valley is turning to crowdsourcing funding to keep its driving school open. Youth Inspire works with local at-risk youth. It helps young people to get a driving licence to increase their chances of getting work. But funding cuts have threatened the driving school's survival. Frank Ulelea has got his restricted driving licence through the school and has had to wait a couple of months to sit the test for his full licence. Also with us is Zainab Ali, Chief Executive of the charity Youth Inspire. Kia ora kōrua, thanks both for coming in.
2: Kia ora.
3: Hello.
1: Frank, can I start with you? What was the issue with getting a licence before you got involved here with Youth Inspire? Was it cost or just... What was the sort of barrier there?
3: To be completely honest, I didn't know where to start. I had no clue where to go, how to start, just advice from my friends, but that could only get me so far. And yeah, that was just a big barrier. To be young and to not have a clue was just really hard.
1: Did you have a sense of the need to have a license?
3: Oh, yes, absolutely. Because everyday world now, you go outside, you see like 100 cars plus. So to get me from point A to B much faster now was a must for me.
1: So you knew you needed a license, it was just a question of how to go about it.
3: Yes. Yeah.
1: So what happened in terms of interacting with Youth Inspire to get into learning to drive and through the process?
3: So my mum, who is part of the staff at Youth Inspire, advised me to go in and meet with Kendo, who is the person who teaches the youth to drive. She advised me to go in and just learn, and that it was a really good idea if I go in and get my license, because now that I was in school and I was eligible to get my license, it would have been much easier for me and my family if I got me and my little brother to school in the car.
1: So you were going to be the driver,
3: you know,
1: quite apart from work and other stuff down the track.
3: Yep.
1: This was a skill you needed now. So what happened then? Were you just kind of guided right through everything that needed to happen?
3: Yeah, the process was just smooth as butter. You know, it was real easy. It wasn't that difficult for me to understand. They just got me in. I went through the assessment driving that Kinder needed to know where my skill was, and then after that I went through a 2-week process of learning all the basic needs to get my restricted license, and then after that went for my first test, got on the first try, and then

0: Got my license.
1: Smashed it. And there's been a wait of a... You've got a couple more months till you can get to your full. Where are you at now in terms of getting all the way through?
0: I think I'm probably 4 months away from getting my full license.
1: So well on your way.
0: Yeah.
1: And does this include driving instruction and all this kind of stuff as well? Or was it more just helping you through the process?
0: It was just everything. They helped me through the process of getting my license, and they talked me through what it would be like when I get my full and what the lessons would be like, and that, not to mention, it was all completely free as well, which was a huge help on me and my family.
1: Okay. And so you've got a practical need for it right now for the family, and also you envisage whatever you're doing later on, you're going to need that license.
0: Yes, absolutely.
1: Otherwise, you know, in terms of transport, what would your options have been? Like,
0: Definitely Metlink, a lot of busing, a lot of trains. Yeah. Mm. And maybe a lot of Uber usage as well, which was not ideal financially.
1: Mm.
0: So, yeah, compared to what it could have been and what it is now is a big difference.
1: Okay, thank you. Zainab, if I can bring you back in now, can you just explain exactly the service that's provided? Are actual lessons given as well, and all defensive driving sort of stuff? Is it all the whole package?
2: It is the whole package, Catherine. So we provide almost with the theory test for the learners. We have rangatahi come in. We give them almost one-on-one support, one-on-two support, practice testing. We pay for their testing. We get the testing officers to come to our place to reduce them anxiety for our rangatahi. Then we move into practical lessons. So we start with the assessment, as Frank said, to see where the rangatahi's at. And then we have practical lessons with professional trained drivers and instructors, up to 24 weeks for the restricted, up to 12 weeks for the full, and before we assess and make sure they're absolutely ready for them to then sit the test. And we're always there to support their family and friends as well. If they've got a support network who want to give lessons as well, we've got resources, booklets and training for them as well. So it's the full package.
1: Some instances, will there be families who perhaps don't have a car at home, don't have anyone to teach them? Will that often be the case? But
2: absolutely.
1: The young person's going to need the licence. Yeah. For study or for work?
2: For mahi, yeah. So we know that a minimum of 70% of jobs in New Zealand across the board require a driver's licence, a restricted or more and more it's becoming full. Right. So the data shows us that.
1: So that's not just the practicalities of getting to work. That is required for that job.
2: For the job. So when it's 70% of jobs need it, you can see a driver's license is so, so, so critical to getting a job, you know. And there are costs associated with driving, right? We all know that. We all have to have put money aside for vehicle costs, for licensing costs. And for our rangatahi, when a barrier, Catherine, is that they need their license, you need money to get your license, you know, and so so you can get a job, but you need a job to get the money. So it's this kind of like weird cycle. And so what we're trying to do is remove the barrier to good support, good access, and also the financial burden of both lessons, registered and warranted car, and the actual fees involved.
1: So using a registered and warranted car for the purposes of getting the license.
2: And our community, that can be a big barrier for many of our rangatahi.
1: Understood. Okay. What happened with funding? What funding have you had for this mahi that you now, you don't believe you're going to have access to?
2: Yeah, so we've had funding from Waka Kotahi for their community driving school fund, essentially, Community Road Safety Fund. And through that funding, we've invested in the qualifications, the instructors, the vehicles, the infrastructure you need to run a driving school. We were not successful in gaining funding for another 3 years. In April, we found out about that. And so we then were looking to see who did get funding in our community so that we could work with them to, you know,
1: keep doing the work.
2: Yeah, to keep doing the mahi, because we've got young people who need driver's license. Unfortunately, no one has been funded in our region, so that has been really disappointing
1: for
2: us.
1: So no other charity or organisation that works with young people has funding for driving.
2: Now, no.
1: So, is there an option to say, okay, go to a driving school, pay the driving school to do this?
2: Not for our rangatahi, not for our families. We've also looked at what it would cost to, you know, use a paid for our driving school as minimum as we can, and it's just not feasible for our families.
1: And it's not possible for you as a youth charity to fund that being outsourced to a driving school.
2: Yeah, no, we don't have the funding for that, and there isn't anybody in the community. I mean, the driving schools are professional ones that many of us could Google. Paid are already quite full. It's already, there's quite a waiting list, even if you can afford to get those lessons and pay for them.
1: How many young people go through a year typically?
2: For us, in the theory test, which is the learners, it's about 200. The need is more, but we are capped at 200.
1: You're capped at 200. Mm-hmm. You could do more.
2: Oh, yes, absolutely. And for the practical, both restricted and full, we go through about 250 a year, which is also capped.
1: So did other services also lose access to that road safety funding in your area?
2: Yeah.
1: How many else?
2: We're not, I just met with one other organisation yesterday, and they're in the same boat as us. And so we're kind of sitting there going, how do we continue to serve our community? And we're sharing ideas. At this stage, you know, we know three other driving schools in our region have lost funding.
1: So like most of them have lost their funding.
2: Yes. So in this funding round, Catherine, 14 of the driving schools funded, only 13 of them were denied. So the funding has gone to new, non-established organisations, I suspect.
1: It has got, you don't know where it's gone?
2: No, not yet.
1: Crowdfunding then, what are you doing there?
2: So what we're asking is, we're doing a pay it forward campaign. So what we're asking, Catherine, is for those of us, like myself, who have been fortunate enough to have gained a driver's license early in life, we're asking people to remember that experience, reflect on how important it is to have a driver's license, and if they are in a position to donate, pay it forward, so that they cover the cost of a testing fee for one rangatahi. So ideally $100 is around how much it costs to sit your learners, or your restricted, or your full. So we're asking people to donate, but anything people can donate or feel free to, or can, because we also understand it's really hard times out there for everyone. So
1: youth unemployment rates, they're always among the highest when unemployment is up at all.
2: Yep,
1: it's always disproportionately high for youth.
2: It is,
1: and I think those youth rates are the highest in decades. So.
2: Yep.
1: I mean, what's your message again about the difference this makes?
2: It's huge, because we have a group of people that all of us are looking for employment opportunities every day, Catherine, for our young people. And the entry barrier, which we won't go into today, is getting higher and higher. But one thing that is being demanded almost universally is a restricted or full license. And so important. It's going to make it harder for the rangatahi to not have their license.
1: Yeah, Frank, where are you at in terms of what you'd like to do in the future? What are your plans? And
0: I am very positive about what I want to do in the future.
1: There's nothing specific yet, or
0: I want to get into barbering, cutting hair, because that kind of culture is what I look for in a job, like a warm, welcoming culture where I can help people out and just have a laugh and have a yarn with my clients and those that I work around with.
1: It's a pretty highly skilled business these days too. The old buzz cuts, long gone.
2: Yes, absolutely.
1: Yeah, they are really pretty amazing enterprises in the whole kind of vibe around them as well.
0: Yeah.
1: All the best to you and for getting that full license in about 4 months' time.
0: Thanks so much.
1: Thanks for coming in, both of you. That is Frank Uilela and Zainab Ali. Zainab is with the youth charity Youth Inspire. They have, and so have others, it sounds, in their area, lost their previously Waikatahi provided funding to run a driving school. It's 20 minutes past nine. Evie Ashton, morena.
3: Good morning. The US has dropped its naval blockade of Iran after the two countries signed a deal to end the war in the Middle East. Emergency services are at the scene of a hot air balloon crash in Methven. The MC of the memorial service being held today for Dame Jules Topp says it will be a time for celebration. And a retirement income provider says retirees would benefit from faster increases in New Zealand Super as the cost of living bites. Those are the headlines on RNZ National. Our next full bulletin's at 10.
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1: You're listening to 9 to Noon. It's 21 minutes past 9. Black Fern Renee Holmes has had her fair share of crashes. She's a full-on player on the rugby field, but that is where it should stay. She and her whānau have been through a car crash. Her young nephews and nieces were involved, and this has led her to get involved in a new initiative from the AA. Renee was picking up her nieces and nephews from school when they were hit by a drunk driver. Fortunately, everyone walked away unharmed, but it left a mighty impression on her. Renee's now the face of the AA's Lollipop Legends competition, which aims to shine a light on the work done by school road patrol teams around the country. In the opening weeks of this school year alone, five children were struck by vehicles, including two incidents on a single morning. I spoke to Renee earlier, along with the AA's Chief Policy and Advocacy Officer Simon Douglas, who says schools often have great ideas to help make their school environment safer, but not always the funds to do it. I asked Renee to explain why she's getting involved.
6: I guess the unthinkable at that hour of the day and the weekday itself did happen and unfortunately was involved in a head-on collision car crash. With my nieces and nephews in the back, and honestly, it was horrific. It was an experience that I would not wish upon anybody else. And yeah, like I said, for me, the thing that caught me off guard the most was the time of the day. It was school, you know, school was just finishing up. It was a beautiful, you know, Thursday afternoon. There was just no way I could comprehend that there would be drivers out there at that time, and it just really worries me for our kids and our community. So when I heard about AA's new initiative around this Lollipop Legends, I had to jump on board because, man, I'm very passionate about keeping our kids and our community safe. And it was a no-brainer for me when I heard this was going forward because, man, I used to be a lollipop kid myself. And this morning I was out putting my arm out and just reminisced back to the day when I was younger being a lollipop kid. So for me, I'm stoked to be in behind this, and I can't wait to see all the schools get involved.
1: This was a drunk driver in this instance, I think, was it? Intoxicated driver?
6: Yes, yeah. Unfortunately, yes.
1: Yeah, but speed's another issue, and we'll talk more about that with Simon in a moment, I'm sure. Mm. Speed's another issue. And your point, Renee, is that it's a reminder that things can happen even when you're doing everything right.
6: And 100%.
1: What's the message you want drivers to hear from, to take from your experience?
6: Oh, just if you're going to be silly, don't get behind the wheel. You know, we've got so many communities and families out there that have lost, you know, loved ones because of decisions that should not have been, you know, should have been an easy no, but ended up being a yes and getting behind the wheel. And I'm just really fortunate enough that me and my whānau, we actually, you know, we were physically safe, but it has had a mental toll on the kids and myself. And took us a little while to get back on the road. So honestly, just for me, it's just be safe, drive to the limits. Because yeah, the kind of experience that you're inflicting on somebody else, it's not worth it, man. So not worth it.
1: It's also just an awareness, and I know there's different sort of speed limit issues. Again, we might pick up on this around schools, and some are really well signposted. Some are rural schools, of course, and, you know, may or may not have had speed limit reductions around them. So number one, Renee, is what? There's a school. There's kids around before or even indeed after hours. And what should you be thinking as a driver as soon as you know that you're in the zone?
6: Oh, totally. Take your foot off the pedal. Go slow. Be aware. You know, there's kids around, even just pedestrians. There's no need to be speeding, especially through those places. And I think this Lollipop Legends campaign is great because there may be schools out there that don't have that, you know, like you just touched on, those signs, the awareness that, you know, there's a school coming up maybe, or even a patrol. So I think this is actually a really great campaign, and I hope those schools that may not have these set up apply and put their school forward, because the safety for our community and our kids is really important.
1: Let's bring in Simon Douglas now, AA's Chief Policy and Advocacy Officer. This is the first year there is this competition, Lollipop Legends competition. Simon, just tell us a little bit more about what's happening.
7: So it is the first year that we've been running the competition. We've been involved in school safety and the school vests program with police for about 5 years. And this year we thought we just wanted to sort of increase the exposure, increase commitment to school road safety, and just try and bring a bit more attention to the sort of issues that Renee's just talking about. You know, our youngest, most vulnerable New Zealanders heading to and leaving school, and we need them to learn good lessons about road behaviour, and we need parents and other road users to recognise that this is, you know, a critical time of the day. You really need to be paying attention, and as Renee said, you know, take your foot off the gas. Pay attention, be aware that you're in a school zone, because, you know, kids can be a little bit unpredictable.
1: Driving is all about anticipation, isn't it? It's about thinking, what happens if someone comes out from behind that car now, or comes out that driveway now?
7: Absolutely. And, you know, one of the things that we teach in our defensive driving courses is scanning and thinking ahead. You've got to look beyond the bonnet and be really aware of the wider environment. So if you're entering a school zone, especially at school start and finish time, you really need to be aware of that. And just on that, on the speed issue, you know, we are seeing variable speed limits introduced outside schools now. So in urban areas, you know, they're down to 30 k's at school starting and leaving time. Those are being rolled out through the country. But people need to see those signs and behave accordingly. And that 30 is not a target. I mean, if there are lots of kids around and you need to travel safer because that's the environment, you know, do exactly that. Slow down and be aware of your environment.
1: Road deaths are at their lowest level in decades, but incidents involving young pedestrians remaining a concern. As we said in the intro there, in the first weeks of the school year, several children struck by vehicles. And what do we know about the key factors contributing to those incidents, Simon? Are there any particular patterns?
7: Well, look, we know that the highest number of accidents in New Zealand on the roads occurs in that sort of 3 p.m. to 6 p.m. period. We know we've got congestion around the school gates early in the morning. Often it's just people not putting their entire attention to the driving task and to the environment around them. I'm a parent, you know, my kids have left primary school a long time ago, but I know what it's like, that rush in the mornings and the evenings with tasks backing up. And so you're in a situation where, you know, you take your mind off something, even for a fraction of a second. And if children are involved, it's not something that we've got tolerance for. So really it's just that pay attention to that space and that time, and realise that, you know, the children that are out there on the street could be your own. So let's just keep our mind on the driving task.
1: More than 1,200 schools have road patrol teams. What impact do those young volunteers have on their communities? Just, you know, what difference is it making where it's happening?
7: Yeah, look, I think it's having an immediate impact in terms of the safety for the children using the roads, you know, then and there. But I had the fortune of attending a school crossing celebration at Newlands Primary School recently, and the minute that the Lollipop Legends put the signs out and gave that kind of clarion call of signs out, check clear, cross now, I remembered it. And so I think one of the things that we're really trying to do here is to say, right from a very early age, we can start to instill good road safety behaviour in our children, so that when they become pedestrians or cyclists on the roads and eventually drivers, they've just got that good safety pedigree embedded in them.
1: I mean, Renee, people see the gathering, for starters, and everyone's kitted out and it's all organised, mm-hmm. So the driver sees it. But speak a little bit more to your own experience. For the kids, it's a big learning experience. It's bringing their own sense of awareness and what to look out for to the fore as well, yeah?
6: Oh, totally. And I think, like we touched on before, you know, kids can be unpredictable at times too. And to have them out on the streets and I guess, you know, the schools that do have the lollipops in place, a rope safety patrol, those are usually, you know, the schools that the kids are a lot more aware of. And you notice the kids actually check both sides of the road before crossing, where you've got schools that totally don't actually have access to patrols. And it actually, I noticed the difference because I have 11 nieces and nephews, and so I'm involved with a lot of school pickups and school drop-offs, and some of their schools have them and some don't, and I can totally tell the difference between the two and the awareness of the kids around the roads.
1: Where did the idea of the competition come from, Simon, and then just tell us how it works, the Lollipop Legends competition?
7: Yeah, look, just really an opportunity to give back to the community, to promote road safety for our youngest New Zealanders. Like I said, we've been involved in sponsoring the vest for 5 years now, and it was just an opportunity to pick up the visibility of it and put something back into the communities. And the putting something back is really we're offering schools the opportunity to bid for $10,000 each, one in the North Island and one in the South Island, to contribute to their own local safety initiatives.
1: And Renee, your role is just getting the word out, yeah?
6: Yeah, just getting around the kids, getting the word out about this awesome opportunity. Hopefully heaps of schools, enter, because, man, who wouldn't want the opportunity to help their community and their school become a safer place?
1: That is Blackfern Renee Holmes, and speaking also there to the AA's Chief Policy and Advocacy Officer, Simon Douglas, about the AA's Lollipop Legends competition. At least two schools will be able to come away with the funding to set up a whole structure for school road patrols. There's already a pretty high number around the country who have them, but two more would be great to see. It is 27 minutes to 10 and you are listening to 9 to Noon. Let's look a little bit further ahead. After 10, hard to describe really the work of Sébastien Montaz-Rosset. He's French, born in the French Alps. Skiing, climbing, mountaineering, always part of his life. He's a qualified mountain guide and ski instructor. He's spent a decade working with clients in alpine environments, but he began filming them as a way to give them a memento of their trips. This has led to filmmaking, and he is regarded as one of the world's best extreme mountain filmmakers. He's directed more than 20 films, and the climbing is hard enough. How do you do it and do the filming and do everything in a way that well, brings you back tomorrow? We'll hear more also about his joie de vivre, which kind of threads through much of his work. The joy of those that he works with in what they do. He's my guest after 10 today. 26 to 10, speaking of joy in your work. She's a hard road finding the perfect job. But after 44 years as a brewing technician, half of those with spates, Bill McAdam has come pretty close. The Spates Brewery is celebrating 150 years since it was founded in central Dunedin by James Spate, Charles Greenslade and William Dawson. Bill walked through the doors as a 19-year-old in 1982, first in the bottling rooms and later as a brewing technician. He spent 20 years working for Spates and Canterbury Draft in Christchurch before heading back south after the earthquakes. Bill is with us now to talk about his brewing journey, the changes he's seen in the industry, and to let us know just how much beer he has to taste on a shift. Bill, good morning.
8: Good morning.
1: It's a crisp old day in the hometown, I understand.
8: Yeah, it's not too bad. It's about 5 degrees. No rain, though, so.
1: We'll take 5 degrees.
8: yes, we will.
1: No one, no cars skating down Stuart Street or Rattray Street for that matter today.
8: Look, no, not today.
1: Let's talk about this. 44 years with the same company. That's a rare achievement these days. Just tell us how your journey began with Spates and its parent company.
8: Well, yeah, as you said in the intro, I started as a 19-year-old. I've worked across all aspects of the brewery, from bottling hall, filling kegs, filling beer tankers, fermentation, running brew houses, worked my way up to be a team leader of a brew house, the brew house brewing department in Christchurch for several years, settled back down in Dunedin with my wife after the earthquakes, come back to Spates, working in the brew house here where we are now running a fully automated computerised brew house, which is a lot different to what we used to run here at Spates. That'll be one of the biggest changes that I've seen in how we operate here. And obviously, as I've mentioned in other ones, the consumption of alcohol is something that we don't do during our working hours now, unless I'm a taste delight myself.
1: Where's the operation based? Is it still based at the foot of Rattray Street? It was always so visible from the street and such a part of the city centre. Is it still there?
8: Yes, it's still there. The new brew house is visible from the street. If you walk down and they do the tours into the area, the tanks and fermenters, you could sort of see if you're up Tennyson Streetway, but a lot of the other production side of it's all hidden away. About the only real evidence that people would see might see some steam coming off at night or in the evening when things are boiling up. So
1: let's work through your career, because as you say, as with everything else, so much changes. Some things don't, I imagine, whether you're making wine or cheese or beer. But so much has changed. Just talk us through. You began with just kind of small jobs. It was a classic, you know, got a job through knowing someone or whatever and got going. And just tell us what you were doing in the early days.
8: Yeah, well, exactly. I mean, I that was how you got the job. You knew someone and you spoke to that person and they spoke to someone. So, you know, in the early days, I worked, there were several of us working in the what was called the continuous fermentation department. I used to look after one separate area of that department, which was called the wort cellar, where wort is the liquid before it is fermented. So I used to look after the cellar that used to go into, and my role was to make sure the tanks were cleaned and tanks were hooked up that continuously put the wort into the fermenter system. Nowadays, most of the product that we produce is batch fermented. It is done in single fermenters. With the brands that we do here on site of Spates Ultra, Max Gold, Spates Old Dark, of course. We do the odd seasonal brew. And as you said, yeah, technology has been the main changer in how things operate. How you make beer and what's used and put into beer hasn't changed since it was probably first discovered, you know, way back in the Egyptians discovered how to make beer, although I don't know if I would have drank what was made in those days.
1: You took what you could get, Bill.
8: Yeah.
1: So tell me, the single fermentation, literally, it's one process. Beer comes, wort goes in one end, beer comes out the other. You've got, like, individual kind of fermenters, just tell us, does that mean you can make different kind of styles of beer? Or has it improved the quality of what you're making?
8: The quality of the beer would have been just as good coming out of a continuous fermentation system. The problem with the continuous fermentation was you had a single batch, you had a single brand, which was a lime-based beer, and from that you could deviate and make a couple others like Lime Brown or Spates and that. Nowadays, with the batch fermentation, yes, everything's done separately, and like we do Steinlager and we do Spates and we do Old Dark, we do Ultra and Max, and of course some of the products use different yeasts, so you have separate yeast strains in the different brews that you do, and it gives you a lot more flexibility to produce what's required for the market.
1: What does a brewing technician actually do? What's your role in the process?
8: Well, my role nowadays is I make it, but most of the work I've do nowadays is based out on a computer. So I do have some input into it. If we're putting in specialty malt, we load specialty malt upstairs. We will make up sugar. We'll make up hops. We add hops and the colouring, the specialty malt for the colouring. Nowadays, sitting at a computer screen, I do shift work. I've done shift work for 30-odd years. And whereas in the past, we used to manually run around in a stinking hot brew house, opening valves and shutting valves, whereas now I don't even work in the brew house area. I'm in an office, which is down in the ground floor, looking at computer screens.
1: And what's on those computer screens? What are the things that you are varying depending on what you're making?
8: Well, we have three screens in front of us. And we're looking at the different processes of each vessel. We have the mass tun, you have the lauder tun, you have the boiler, the whirlpool. We can look at fermenter pages. We also produce on-site malt extract, which is put into home brew kits, which was part of the original Wilson's Malt Exo factory from down here in Dunedin. So we can look at that process, at the evaporation process. So we're looking at a multiple number of things across the screen and just monitoring, make sure processes are going okay. If something doesn't go okay, an alarm will come up. 99% of the time, things go very, very well. So, yeah, it's a good process.
1: What about these different brews? You know, you mentioned them, the old dark, the old gold. I mean, once upon a time, a bottle of Spates was a bottle of Spates, as I remember it. Came in a crate. Just what are the variations that you're making to produce the different styles?
8: Well, the big difference between the Spates and the Old Dark is the malt. Spates is made with what we call lager malt, and it's a light coloured malt, and we'll put an X amount of kilos of a dark chocolate malt into it to give it the colour that we get into it, whereas Spates Old Dark is made up with five different types of malts of darkness and different flavours and different tastes. So that's where you get the differences there, and also the different hops and the amount of hops that you use to give you the bitterness strengths.
1: Where do you get most of your hops from?
8: Most of our hops all come from Nelson. They're New Zealand hops.
1: Yeah.
8: There are some specialty hops that are brought in from America for the odd special brew, but 99% of our hops are New Zealand hops.
1: How have things changed for the whole industry, really, since you started? As we said, Spates was once just Spates. And actually, you know, it was always associated with Otago and Dunedin and could get derided a few other places, to be quite blunt, in that parochial way that these things go. I mean, it's become a national kind of brand now. This is what we've seen with beer production full stop. You know, there's such an expansion of options and variety, and they're national now. It's not you drink where you are.
8: Yeah, well, that's certainly one of the biggest things that we've noticed. If you look, when I started, it was Spates. And you overdrank Spates in Dunedin, Lion Brown in Christchurch and Wellington, Lion Red in Auckland. Now Spates is the predominant brand across New Zealand. And but now you also have the RTDs, the vodka fizzy drink ones, all that sort of style of drinking. You have the growth in craft beer, and just all the other variety of beers that people drink. So the market's changed dramatically. What people drink from, whereas it used to be in the pubs, jugs of beer everywhere, now it's more bottles and cans. And it's seen across the whole industry. And as the industry moves, you see the beer styles move and what's consumed and where it's consumed.
1: The craft beers is a whole next level as well, isn't it? Some of those beers sometimes begin to taste even more like wine than they do beer. And its essence, what is beer? Is it simply being made from the hops and with the additives and the rest comes down to how you go about it?
8: Yeah, well, beer is made with a couple of basic recipes and always had been. It's water, malt, malted barley and yeast. And you add your hops for your bitterness. That's it. That's the simple thing about it. I know different people, home brewers, will add different bits and pieces. Craft brewers will add different flavourings or different hops to give it that uniqueness that they have. But the basic base for beer is always the same. It's malted barley, water and yeast.
1: Spates is a pretty special place in New Zealand's culture. It certainly has in Dunedin and Otago's culture. But in New Zealand culture, what do you think it is about the brand that's so embedded? I mean, 150 years isn't a bad start, right? It's got the history. But what else?
8: Well, I mean, it's just it's always been seen as a working man's beer and the southern man beer, and that's been driven through the advertisements. One of the theories when the beer become more national back in the 90s was that there was quite a growth in Auckland, and some people put it down to the fact that you had a lot of university students who had spent their time down here in Dunedin and wanted to live the good old days when they were back in Auckland, and that helped with the growth of Spakes. And I think it's just that attraction that people have to it, that it's just a straight, basic, good beer that people enjoy.
1: Now, do you have to drink Spates, or can you enjoy some others? What are your favourite beers?
8: Well, I do enjoy Spates. My beer of choice at the moment, like a lot of people, is Ultra, Spates Summit Ultra. I like what we don't do now. We used to do Spates Triple Hop. I quite enjoyed that. If I'm out and I can't get a Spates, I will normally turn to an Emerson's Pilsner. I can drink a variety of beers. I enjoy beer. I don't drink too much of the beer, though. I've learnt over the years to you drink in moderation. It's better. You enjoy it more if you drink it in moderation.
1: Is it a bit of a family vibe as well, Bill? Are there other members of the family who've worked for the company or worked in this area?
8: Oh, yeah. Well, my brother, he's one of the engineers here on site. And Dave, he's been here for just over 40 years. I know there is Greg, who is the chief engineer. He's been here about 46 years. His son-in-law works here. Greg's daughter works down at Emerson's. She used to work at the brewers in Christchurch. I've seen a lot of family members across here and across the breweries in Christchurch. And also in the Pride in Auckland, there's a lot of family members employed as well. So it shows that the length of time that I've done is not unusual. I mean, it's a normal thing in this industry.
1: Well, 150 years is quite the milestone. 44 is not a bad effort either. Thanks very much, Bill McAdam, who is half of his working life, those 44 years that he's worked for Lion, has been with Spates in Dunedin. And that institution is celebrating 150 years. 12 minutes to 10 on 9 to noon. Thanks for all the feedback that's coming in. We will get to it during the show this morning, but Johnny Blades is with me, RNZ Pacific reporter. Kia ora, Johnny.
9: Kia ora.
1: Now, Bougainville, the independence question coming to a head. How so?
9: Well, you'll recall that Bougainvillians voted in a non-binding referendum way back in 2019. The result was 97.7% wanting independence from Papua New Guinea. But it was always the case that the PNG National Parliament would have the final say on that. And the PNG Parliament has sort of messed around a little bit, deferred, and it's a long time to wait. Bougainvillians' patience has been tested, but now that it's finally come to Parliament, and the Parliament's made some instrument whereby they can go around standing orders in order to decide, and a final vote on it is due, say, in August now that they're debating it, and the PNG MPs are sort of showing that they're really not going to approve of it, and they've also set quite a high threshold for ratifying it, which it's like three quarters of the MPs. Normally it would be like a two-thirds threshold for a constitutional change. So Bougainville's not happy. So the Bougainville Autonomous Government, because it's an autonomous region within PNG, they're sort of saying, look, PNG, you're not being faithful to the Melanesian Agreement, which was actually signed here in New Zealand in order to guide this process.
1: I mean, it's a story that goes back decades ultimately, doesn't it? Yeah.
9: That's right.
1: So where are things left? What are the possible kind of outcomes from here?
9: Well, the Prime Minister of Papua New Guinea, James Marape, has sort of hinted at a middle way whereby, they don't give Bougainville full independence, but they give them something more than the autonomy they've got now. He's also saying if it's a no, it has to be a yes. There has to be a yes with it. If it's a yes vote, it has to be a no. So he's suggested something like the Cook Islands relationship with New Zealand or Catalina within Spain. But the problem is they've kind of left it so late in the piece, and I think what they'll probably do is kick it down the road a little bit more. But that runs the risk of, further inflaming tensions with Bougainville. Bougainville's leader is a former militant, Ishmael Todoama, someone. You look at him, he's not to be messed with. They'd be worried that they might take up arms again or something like that. And because Toruama has also said, regardless of what the PNG Parliament decides, they're going to declare independence September next year. So there's a lot happening.
1: Indeed. Now, this volcanic pumice disaster, this is in PNG's Manus province. What's happened here?
9: Yeah, in the Bismarck Sea, there's a submarine volcano, which is, for about 5 weeks or so, it's been erupting. Not huge, not Krakatoa-type stuff, but enough that it's belching out steam, sort of like in smoke, about 8 kilometres high, but also producing these huge rafts of pumice, which have drifted north up to Manus Island's southern coast and its most populated areas, and sort of clogging key waterways. And locals are saying, look, it's killing the fish. We can't actually get out in our boats to fish because, you know, we're talking like some of these rafts. So a couple of people were telling me up there that several kilometres square, you know, these are huge.
1: Big yeah. chunks of pumice.
9: Big chunk. People
1: and,
9: are walking
1: on water.
9: And
1: obviously the ocean kind of currents are just taking them and it's just collating in this one place, is it?
9: Yeah, that's right. Clogging up the coastline and, you know,
1: what
9: they're asking for help.
1: About that?
9: Well, they reckon get a couple of barges up there.
1: Yeah.
9: And they've asked the government, but true to
1: what
9: form...
1: What kind? Break it up or what?
9: Break it up, I think. But, you know, maybe some sort of barges with excavators or... That's what they're saying. They don't really know, but they're saying it needs to be acted on quickly and the national government isn't doing much in their eyes. They've pledged some money, but money, you know, that's...
1: To do what?
9: And where will the money go? It's that usual problem. But, I mean, some of the locals are also telling me that they... If they get a barge up there, they can actually get some of the pumice on land and repurpose it, you know, like build up some of the road, you know, road network or some of the infrastructure. So with every crisis, there's an opportunity.
1: It just needs to be seized quickly.
9: Yeah.
1: All right. Now, what is this the US presidential order overturning what? Conservation and marine reserves that are already designated?
9: They're already designated since about 2008. These are big national marine monuments, they call them, around Hawaii and two unincorporated territories of the US, Northern Marianas and American Samoa. You know, rare marine species, huge biodiversity, and it's been preserved for indigenous fishing rights, but also for scientific research. So, you know, Trump's just sort of overturned that at a flick of a pen, and some people are unhappy, of course, like environmentalists and researchers and so forth. But there's actually a bit of it's been welcomed in some quarters, like the governor of the Northern Marianas saying this is what they need to kind of kickstart their, you know, dwindling economy with getting the fisheries going again. And down in American Samoa, of course, the tuna fishery, the cannery was the big employer there. But when this monument reserve was put in place, that kind of meant the fishing industry had to go further out, and it's just sort of affected their bottom line. So they're kind of happy. So, you know, mixed response.
1: All right. And just finally, this regional treaty that's been floated by the Solomon's Prime Minister. What is he talking about here?
9: Well, and I think you spoke to Corey Hawkins about this last time. Matthew Wiley, the new Solomon's Prime Minister, he's a lot more pro-Australia than the previous couple of guys who were in charge, who obviously threw their lot in with Beijing. So Solomon's is making a pivot to Australia. Wiley went to talk with Albanese the other week, and it's emerged in the last day or two that he actually had moved to this idea of a regional security treaty between the Pacific Island countries and Australia. You know, it's difficult to know whether that would get buy-in from all the Pacific Island countries. I mean, Australia already has bilateral security treaties with about 8 of them, I think, 7 or 8, all the Melanesian countries, or is in the process of negotiating them. So it's interesting, but I think there's no doubt there is this kind of joust underway, you know, between Australia and China. It has been underway for a while now, but it's sort of, I think if it was a cricket match, you might say Australia's kind of got their nose in front at the moment. On that.
1: Big stakes on it in many ways, isn't there? And also that friction between Australia and China, this is another kind of component of that as well. But interesting that there has been such a pivot just with new leadership.
9: Yeah, absolutely. That's just how quickly it can turn there. But, you know, we also should note that there are moves to sort of increase defence infrastructure within the, I hate to use this term, the regional architecture. So at the South Pacific Defence Ministers meeting in Chile several months ago, New Zealand, Peru, Japan, Australia, and a few of the Pacific Island countries who have defence forces, there's not many of them, they resolved that there would be some defence positions within, or an advisor within the Pacific Islands Forum, and that they're looking at a status of forces agreement so that all their militaries can go in each other's territories. And it's quite a big move, you know. And there is a lot of opposition in the Pacific Islands to militarization. But it's going ahead anyway, in a sense, without their approval. So this could be controversial with people in the region.
1: What is the story of a Samoan pair facing execution in Vietnam?
9: Yeah, well, I think you may have covered this a while back, but these two young Samoan men unfortunately made a televised confession to an assassination of a Sydney drug cartel leader outside a restaurant in Ho Chi Minh City about a month ago, and the cartel leader was also Samoan. Now, it doesn't look like the Samoan government has done anything at all to sort of reach out and see how these guys are doing, if they need some assistance. Of course, I don't think there's an extradition treaty between Samoa and Vietnam, so it's not like they're going to be sent back or anything. But these two are facing execution, and it's really sad, really. It's just two young people who have got mixed up in the drug scene, or, you know, related. And I think the sight of them on TV in shackles, surrounded by kind of, you know, police or authorities, was quite shocking for people in Samoa. Although, you know, at first people were sort of like, well, there you go, serves them right for getting involved in drugs. Because, as you know, the drug trade in the region is
1: it's just riven at the moment.
9: It's worrying just them big time.
1: Damaging communities.
9: Hugely. But I think people also now are thinking, this is really sad. Let's, you know, these two young people, what can we do to help? But, yeah, it's not looking good for them.
1: Thank you, Johnny Blades, RNZ Pacific reporter. 3 minutes to 10, it is on 9 to noon. Let's get to some of your feedback this morning, and quite a bit of it on our interview with Renee Holmes, the Black Fern, and the AA's Chief Policy and Advocacy Officer, Simon Douglas. Renee's had a situation herself outside of a school, picking up her nieces and nephews, hit, they were in their car, head-on by a drunk driver. Fortunately, no one physically injured, but she told us how much it had affected her, and indeed her whānau. And she is now part of this competition, this AA Lollipop Legends competition, trying to get some more schools able to set up patrols. Some of your feedback on that: we live semi-rurally. The school bus stop on the state highway at our gate and across the road morning and night. 5 to 6 children cross the road in the morning, supervised, but it's a 70k area with 100k just along the road. Very few of the drivers slow to pass the slowing bus. The kids run the gauntlet almost as there's a bend 50 metres away. Not a lollipop subject, but driver caution and awareness. And just actually, the others are on our interview about the funding for driving programs. It sounds like a few places in the Wellington region offering these services have lost their funding. This is a youth employment charity in the Hutt Valley we were talking to earlier. And some of your feedback: so great to hear a young fellow describing for himself why having a driver's licence matters and how to do it. Another says, shouldn't it be able to have driver's licence as part of the school curriculum? Learners could be done with a truck trailer set up as a mobile virtual lesson. I employ up to 700 and driver's licences are a key barrier. Thank you, Len. I think the figure we had was 70% of jobs requiring at least a restricted and most a full licence. And the point our guest was making was, cost money to get your licence. You get money when you get a job. It's a bit of a vicious cycle for some people. Back to the schools and driving around schools. Miranda in Auckland says the worst driving around schools is from the parents. They park on yellow lines, too close to the crossings, park across driveways, even in my driveway, and actually walked away. By the way, I walk my son to and from primary school almost every day. And one or two on spates. My dad walked into Christchurch Bar in the 1970s and asked for a spates. He was told they didn't have spates, just Rothmans or Paul Mall. Yep, it's got much more of a national brand feel to it now, hasn't it? Southlanders enjoy spates, says Kristen. I enjoy spates ultra, very refreshing. My two sons drink all the varieties. My son-in-law enjoys the Emerson's Pilsner, and so does my daughter. 150 years old. The Spates Brewery is today. Our guest earlier has worked for that company for 44 of those years. We're out in the mountains with the most extraordinary person after the news at 10, who does photography in places I can't even imagine getting to. He's our guest after the news.
10: RNZ News at 10 o'clock. Good morning. Atamarie, I'm Evie Ashton.
3: Teaching experts say the number of children meeting curriculum expectations in maths has been overstated. Recent figures were based on outdated benchmarks. Our education correspondent John Gerritsen reports.
10: A national study recently reported a quarter of children at years 3 and 8 and a third of year 6s did maths at their expected curriculum level last year. But that was based on a 2023 draft, not the curriculum schools were actually using. Since then, it's been made even harder. Academics say it's almost certain achievement will drop when the study's updated. The Council for Educational Research, which helps produce the study, says that's not certain. It was upfront about using old benchmarks and says new ones will be used with this year's results.
3: A disability expert says reports out today don't say why an 11-year-old girl was restrained and injected with antipsychotics in March last year. The girl was mistaken for a 20-year-old mental health patient, and her mistreatment is the subject of investigations into failings by health and police staff. University of Otago Associate Research Professor Bernadette Jones says the girl is autistic and nonverbal.
11: So this is why culture matters within our health and disability system. It's not just clinical competence, it's cultural competence, ethical competence. We need to have all of these together to keep our whānau safe.
3: Bernadette Jones says government data shows this isn't an isolated case. The Health and Disability Commission has referred the case for an independent decision on further action. A public health nutritionist is calling for health star food ratings to be mandatory. The ratings on the front of food packaging show 0.5 stars to 5 stars based on nutritional value. Research shows only about a third of the products that could have the labels use them, and Food Standards Australia and New Zealand is considering making them mandatory. Auckland University researcher Dr. Sally Mackay says the current voluntary system makes it difficult for people to know what the healthiest option is when they shop. US Vice President J.D. Vance has lashed out at Israeli critics of the Iran deal, saying President Donald Trump is Israel's only ally. His sharp rebuke referenced the billions of dollars in US defense aid that Israel receives. Mr. Vance criticized members of the Israeli cabinet, whom he said have attacked the deal and personally attacked President Trump. He says if he were in the Israeli government, he wouldn't be attacking the only powerful ally Israel has. Biodiversity Advocates Legacy say Shane Jones's contentious fishing reforms need to be scrapped and started again. The Fisheries Minister says his bill, which would prevent onboard camera footage being shared and sets out new rules for when fish can be landed, will be delayed until after the election. Sam Wolford, Program Lead for Legacy, says he doesn't believe the bill is fit for purpose.
12: So initially they came out and they said, look, we're going to get rid of minimum size limits on fish like snapper. But the problem is that when they walked that back, the reality is that they also had included the legalisation of dumping and discarding of fish at sea. So those baby snapper were still going to get killed. And that's what we saw throughout the entire piece of legislation, is that it just wasn't fit for purpose.
3: Shane Jones says he's open to amending the bill. And the Church of England has apologised to birth mothers and children affected by historical forced adoptions, saying it is profoundly sorry for its role. Between 1949 and 1976, the church helped run mother and baby homes, where unmarried pregnant women were often pressured into giving up their children for adoption. The Archbishop of Canterbury, Dame Sarah Mullally, said women had been treated badly.
13: We heard accounts of pain, of indignity, and of shame, of being treated in ways that felt like punishment and not care or compassion.
3: Dame Sarah said mothers had nothing to be ashamed of. That's the news. Koe ngā ngā pitapita kōrero. A short forecast is next.
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16: forecast from Met Service to midnight tonight, Northland, Auckland and Coromandel. Cloudy at times, isolated showers, clearing this morning. Waikato to Wellington, including Wairarapa, also the Bay of Plenty and the high central high country. Mainly fine, some morning and evening cloud. Gisborne and Hawke's Bay, mostly cloudy.

0: exactly.
1: Just as you said it right.
0: I love it.
1: Second.
0: I love it. And we'll have news headlines on the half hour.
1: Thank you, Evie. 10:06 it is, in 10 seconds now, on 9 to noon. Let's have a look at what's coming up a bit later. We'll be in Nelson later this hour with Samantha G, RNZ's reporter there. Jeremy Taylor from Slowboat Records has got new music, including a physical release of the Hunt for the Wildebeest soundtrack, along with other selections. Irene Pink and Elizabeth Easter are our comedians today. And Sam Ackerman will be in later. He will be, like so many people, overdosing on football right now. And also, there's been a pretty strong start by the Black Caps to the second test as well. And awaiting soon, I think, the announcement of the first All Black squad of the Dave Rennie era. 10:07 it is, on 9 to noon. Born in the French Alps, Sébastien Montaz-Rossé grew up immersed in steep terrain, developing early skills in skiing, climbing and mountaineering. His life in the mountains led to him becoming a qualified mountain guide and ski instructor, spending over a decade leading clients through alpine environments. It was during this work that he began filming his clients as a way to give them a memento of their trips. From there, the filming became filmmaking, and he is now regarded as one of the world's best extreme mountain filmmakers, having so far directed more than 20 films. He's a guest speaker at this year's Mountain Film Festival, which kicks off in Wanaka this evening. Also should say, he was cinematographer for the festival's film winner, K2, Chasing Shadows. From Wanaka, we welcome Sébastien. Kia ora and bonjour, and thank you for your time.
2: Bonjour, good to talk with you. How are you?
1: I am in awe of what I've seen of you doing. I wonder if we should begin at the beginning, though, being born in the French Alps. Just inevitable, yes, that one would become immersed in the outdoors there, Sébastien?
2: Yes, I was lucky enough to... I was born in a ski resort at 1,800 meters called Les Arcs, which is what the Olympics happened back in 1992. So maybe you've heard about these famous resorts like Val d'Isère, Tignes. So this is where I grew up, and I've learned skiing since the age of three. Super lucky with that. But when I see Wanaka here and I see the mountains, it reminds me of where I live now, which is Chamonix in the French Alps. Have you heard about Chamonix?
1: I have. I'm salivating right now just thinking at these places. So that's where you are now. And, I mean, inevitable then, so the skiing begins. The love of the more extreme adventure, or in fact, was it just a love of climbing, a love of being in the mountains, a love of whatever was happening there as you grew up into adulthood?
2: Yes, this was pretty natural for me. I went to start studying history and stuff, but I knew it wasn't my thing. So I was climbing more and more, ice climbing, ski touring, starting mountaineering. And then at the age of 20, 22 maybe, I was going to Denali in Alaska for climbing the highest peak of North America, which is Denali, as you know, by a very technical route. So everything started from here. And then I was lucky enough to become an aspirant mountain guide at the age of 23.
1: That time guiding, this is the fascinating part of the story. Was it really just because you wanted to film and give your clients something to take home? Was that really what got you started in the early stages of filmmaking?
2: Absolutely, this is it. I think we all have an artistic part in us. I've been always drawing, taking pictures, developing my own black and white paper pictures. At the time, with my first guiding season, I bought a Leica M6, which is a very classic German-made photojournalism camera. And I kept just taking pictures of the people, of the clients I had, not filming because it was too early. The camcorders were not really cheap at the time. But I was taking pictures. And I remember I met one of these clients last summer in a film festival in Switzerland. And I've been guiding this guy for about 5 years. He was 23, and he was one of the best ballet dancers in the world, being part of the Munich National Ballet. He was not allowed to do mountaineering at all, but we did about 4,000 peaks together. And suddenly, he didn't book me anymore. And the reason is, he told me last summer

0: It's because I was waking up far too early to get the sunrise, or far too late to get the sunset, and he was bored with all these this unconventional, you know what, departure from huts where all the guys were sleeping, or all the clients were sleeping 2 more hours, and we were already running up the hill. So that's it.
1: So that's telling you something about the pivot you should make in your career, perhaps. More of the filming
0: Yes.
1: and less of the guiding. What comes through in your voice, and it comes through in some of the films too, and I'll talk more about that, is just this wonderful joy at being out there and up there. And, you know,
0: Yes.
1: mountaineering is a serious business. It's a life and death business, as you know, and also it can get incredibly intensively competitive. But what comes through in all of your work that I've seen is just the sheer sense of joy and fun and joie de vivre that accompanies it all. Would you say that's a fair assessment of how you come at things, as well as being obviously very professional?
0: Yes, you're right there. You're right, because you know what? The performance is part of our culture. Back in Europe, you know, the classic sort of Swiss quick alpinist chasing for FKT. FKT, their fastest known time. It's nice, but really, who really understands this? What is the difference between grade 9A, 9B? Can you tell me? Not really. So if I'm filming performance, it's for a very niche audience, you know, like maybe the film festivals. Not even the film festivals, because most of the audience there, they are not into performance. They want to have another message. So I've always been attracted by characters that, yes, they are some of the best in their discipline in the world, whether it's wingsuiting, climbing, steep skiing, but they also have something more. They have something more to share with the public. They have weakness. They have uncertainties. Sometimes they have, just like us, families, and they have to deal with the responsibilities and stuff. That's far more interesting to me than just the get to the summit there.
1: Let's talk, though, about the person who did set the most unbelievable kind of challenge. Help me with the pronunciation, please. Benjamin Vedrine.
0: Vedrina, yes.
1: Vedrine, thank you. You were one of the
0: Yes.
1: cinematographers for this film, K2, Chasing Shadows. Now, this has won this year's grand prize at the Mountain Film Festival. And his
0: Yes.
1: challenge he set himself was not just the ascent of K2, but time limited and without supplemental oxygen. Just tell me a little bit more about him and your involvement in what he set out to achieve here.
0: Yeah, sure. So Benjamin, I met him 2 years ago. I must say, to me, it is the most talented alpinist. I shouldn't say it's the most, because I don't know them all, but he's amongst the very best alpinists in the world at the moment. Not only is he very, very fast at climbing with no oxygen on 8,000 peaks, but also he's a very technical climber, rock and ice. He's a fantastic runner. He has both the endurance skills and the very technical climbing skills. So when he asked me to film him on K2, to be honest with you, I really didn't want to go there for one reason. As I said to you before, I don't want to film documentaries about performance, and this is pure performance. This is like Formula One. But I have a special attraction for K2, the mountain. K2 for me is the most fascinating 8,000 peak on Earth. It has an incredible history. It was first climbed by the Italians back in 1954, and there are lots of stories, and probably the biggest lie in the history of Himalaya during this expedition. So I was very attracted by the mountain itself, more than Benjamin, to be honest. Okay, he knows that. So this film there, if you watch it tomorrow at the New Zealand Film Festival, yes, there is performance, but we're trying to explore the dark side of Benjamin's personality. Why is he doing this? And why is he unsatisfied after being the fastest man to climb K2 and the very first to potentially fly from the summit? This is far more interesting than just the performance.
1: So that humanity in the story is what you are looking for as a storyteller. The mechanics of filming this particular endeavor, however. How did that work? I want to talk to you more about how you go to these places, and the challenge of the climbing is hard enough, and then the concentration required in doing the filming and being able to switch concentration like this and keep yourself safe and work to these standards. I want to talk more about that. But first, what was your actual practical role in this particular endeavor, and how did you come to make the film and tell it the way you do?
0: Okay, so first of all, I was booked there by the North Face, which trusted me there, and I'm so happy with that as an altitude cameraman. I did not, I'm not the director of the film. I haven't edited the film because I want to concentrate on other stories, but I was super happy to be there up in altitude. So it took us 2 months. We stayed more than 60 days above 5,000 meters. With the base camp of K2 is at 5,000 meters. And we went up and down maybe 8 or 10 times with Benjamin to acclimatize and to set our own tents. We have an ethic for climbing, which is not the commercial way of doing things. We are completely autonomous. We don't have outside help. We don't use oxygen. We carry all the equipment we have. So it took us a little bit longer to set everything there, to put our tents and stuff in altitude. And then myself, I refuse to use oxygen because it's not only just the pride of not using oxygen. I'm happy with the people using oxygen. But for me, the filming, by not using oxygen, you should feel the hypoxia. You should feel the lack of speed. You should feel the camera sort of shaking, being out of frame. And that gives you the feeling of what the subject is feeling in his head. So for me, being in the same state, in the same weakness as the climber, is important as a filmmaker.
1: It's just incredible. These are both endeavors that require extreme performance, and you're doing them not quite at the same time. We might talk more about that. One can only switch concentration, but You've still got to concentrate on how you are standing and where you are standing while you are filming. But you've just touched on something. I think you said in that film that it's sometimes in the more extreme situations, whether the wind or the weather builds up, it might have been another video I watched, when things build up or it's a complicated part of the climb, that's when you push yourself to your limits. And you say that this is where the audience feels they are most a part of the climbing party. And is that what you're trying to achieve in what you're doing?
0: Absolutely. This is, you know, there is the best compliment that the audience could tell me, and sometimes they do tell me this, that this is it. People express like this. They're watching one of my film and they tell me, it's weird. We feel like we're part of the group of the friends there and what happened. And I'm doing everything I can not to produce an aesthetical image. And I don't care about the aesthetic of the image. I'm not shooting like advertising. I want it to be raw as it happens, even if it has defaults. The person should feel like even the camera, it shouldn't be a technological camera. It shouldn't be a cold camera. You should feel a body behind it. Sometimes the breathing, sometimes like even the vapor of me breathing, you should feel like, and this body is your body as you watch the film. You see, people should climb K2 as we are. And this is what I'm looking for. I don't care about a slick film. I want people to feel like they've gone there.
1: However, it's not just a case of using a GoPro stuck on a helmet by any means. You are using, and I'll get you to tell me a bit more about the kit that you use. Actually, you have got a camera in hand. And as I said, I've seen you posied in some quite delicate situations and balancing and capturing what's happening. And capturing, as we said, not just all the glory moments, but sometimes when someone's had a fall, they're roped up, they're okay, right? But they've had a fall. And I watched you abseil down at once and high-five the guy and have a laugh with him. Like, you're really trying to capture the spirit of what's happening. But technically, what does that require of you as a climber, as well as a cameraman or a filmer, a filmmaker?
0: Yes, that's a very good question, because, you know, I'm running these doc talks there in Wanaka and also in Queenstown soon, and there are going to be Kiwi, very talented for some of them, filmmakers. And I want to share this. The gear is not important. For most of the people, the gear is a very big limitation. They are buying cameras that are far too expensive. And when you turn on the bottom, it's like a computer. It takes 30 seconds. No, just go and train your body. Train your body, have the skills to be able to follow the best people in the world in what you like, in the sport you like. And then the camera is only the extension of your arm. It should be as small as possible. Of course, it has to produce a very nice image. But nowadays, with the full frame sensors, that can be in a very tiny body. There's no big deal. You can have a very small camera that is super nice. But your body is the thing there. You should be in between. You should in one body. You should have the skills of a filmmaker with a great storytelling, a very nice precise eyes for the aesthetics, but also being an athlete. So when I came here, I was lucky enough yesterday to run with Ben, one of the filmmakers here in Wanaka. We went running at 7. Then I flew from the summit of one of the nice beautiful peaks here, and it's very important that I'm feeling good with myself and to be able to keep up with these incredible people.
1: Our guest is Sebastien Montaz-Rosset, the filmmaker recognised as among the very best in the world in what he does. He is in Wanaka for the Mountain Film Festival, which kicks off this evening. It's 22 and a half minutes past 10. You're listening to 9 to Noon on RNZ National. I was talking about the fun and the joy that comes through your work. And you were talking about what it is that will attract you to something or a story. Can we talk about the Flying Frenchie films, please? Which is just packed with fun. Even the trailer was hilarious. What was the genesis of these stories? And then tell us a little bit more about what you do there.
0: The Flying Frenchie, as you can tell by the name, they're flying a lot. They're a very unconventional group of persons there. And I was lucky to meet them. At first, they were 4, then 10, maybe 12. Unfortunately, we have lost 4 of them. They're doing just incredible things such as highlining with a base jump on their back and then jumping. Or they even built a human catapult being thrown away from the fjords in Norway. But they are not conventional sporty people. They are artists, like circus artists, musicians, acrobats, gymnasts, and they were melting all this different discipline into art. Maybe it's art. Very unconventional people living in a British red bus, the little red bus we called, and we traveled all over Europe. It's a mixture of extreme sport and live spectacle. So, and this ends up in these films there that literally won most of the big festivals. They won at the Banff Film Festival. They won in Kendal. And I'm so happy that these very unconventional profiles were celebrated this way.
1: Would it be fair to say it's more artistically crafted, this kind of film, in some ways? And I mean, obviously, I mean, just watching what they're doing. But again, I feel like I'm there. And this is your skill as the cameraman in some ways. Here they are doing a nudie backflip into the water. At one point, they seem to dive into a tent that's got a swimming pool in it. It's just, yes, as well as all the acrobatics involved. But again, is this your skill in some ways of you're not there, but your viewer is there? Does that make sense?
0: Yes, it is. This is exactly what I like. I like to be invisible like a ghost running along them, because we have to remind, this film started in 2010, okay? By the time, it was one of the first GoPros. There were no gimbals, I mean, stabilizers. There were no drones. So the key here was, back 15 years ago, to bring something new in terms of equipment. The very first camera that could provide a cinema image was called the Canon 5D Mark II. Okay, anyway, that is, you could produce shallow depth of field and the cinema visual codes within an affordable camera. I was lucky to be on that crossing path there. And then I invented a lot of things, like a cinema crane. I would do it with a fishing rod. A fishing rod being 40 euros or 80 New Zealand dollars, And just only 100 grams that would help me doing cinema crane movements with a GoPro attached to it. So people were looking at the film there and they were surprised by the image. They would not quite understand how it was done. But again, it was done because my body allowed me to move fast and invent things. Plus, the subject like this, so rich, so unconventional, so colorful. This is the recipe. I was lucky just to meet the right people at the right time, maybe.
1: You've just amazed me because I had no idea how old that film was, nor that you were making it before some of that modern technology became available. So it just, do you see what you want and then essentially work out how am I going? Is that cinema in your mind sometimes? And then you work out how you're going to get a shot. Other times, I guess it's just a case of being there in the moment when something happens. But how much do you visualize, I guess, what you want to achieve even before the moment happens?
0: Yeah, that's true. I had this conversation with Ben, one of the filmmakers again in Wanaka here. Let me tell you, I am giving a talk tomorrow at the main theater in Wanaka. This is at 7:30. It's a 1-hour talk. And all you mentioned there, the Flying Frenchies and Benjamin, I'm going to... they don't know what is going to be projected yet, but they'll be surprised. There are lots of backstage and very unconventional ones. But as you said, when I'm filming, I was talking yesterday about this. I have in mind, I already see a timeline in my head, a timeline which is what we use on the computer to edit the films, okay? It's important not to just film everything. You have to only film the right moments and the moments that tells something precise that are going to raise emotions. And also you have to work with the different framings. It can't just be wide shots. Sometimes it has to be close up, macro. And every shot, every angle, every situation is building the story. So I think a good filmmaker has to, if he's an indie filmmaker like me, and I never work with a lot of budget, I've always auto-produced my film, I really have to keep in mind my editing coming in the next few weeks. So I hope I answered your question.
1: Seb, I do have one question. And, you know, you're talking about people who are really wanting to professionally, they might be amateurs, but they're really wanting to professionally improve what they're doing here. People with passions for mountains, passions for outdoors. But there does seem to be a bit of a rise in a trend of the so-called kind of TikTok influencer approach to some of this, and it's coming at a cost sometimes. I mean, this brings together your experience as a guide back in the day and, you know, that whole drive where people have to be practically carried up Everest to tick their box. Are you a little worried sometimes about what's happening with those who just want to go and get the TikTok moment and what that might be doing in some instances to Sherpas or to others? Do you have a view on that?
0: That's a very complicated question there. I think social media, yes, social media could be dangerous if people that don't have the right skills are going to places they shouldn't be. I've been shooting a lot with a very famous trail runner called Kilian Jornet. He's the best trail runner in the world by far. Everybody knows that. And it happens that Kilian can run Mont Blanc from Chamonix to the summit in less than 4 hours up and down. And he, you know, some people try to do the same, but Kilian has been running 700,000 vertical drop every year in the past 15 years. So he has so much endurance that you can't really copy. And people were trying to do the same. I'm very careful about this. But also, so the TikTok things, for me, yes, people should do only what they are capable of. But it doesn't really impact my films, I think. There are bigger dangers for the industry, I think.
1: Which are?
0: Well, I'm talking about, commercially, for indie filmmakers at the moment, it's difficult to live because of the rise of SVOD platforms. I'm selling my films for about $10 to a niche audience. They really like what I'm doing, and they're looking for something special. And for that amount, you can have a 1 month on Netflix, for example. What's coming also is AI. AI will be will be difficult to deal with, because now, you know, there are Hollywood films being shot on AI purely. So I'm thinking a lot about what's coming next.
1: AI will never capture the joy that you capture, I guarantee it.
0: Thank you.
1: A statistical prediction model will never have the knowledge or the joy of the human being. You've been so generous with your time. I thank you very, very much. That is Sebastian Montes-Rosé, and he is in Wanaka for the Mountain Film Festival, which is underway from this evening, I think. It's running from 19th June to 26th June in Wanaka and Queenstown, online from 24th June to 31st July. There's a full list of what and where to view on mountainfilm.nz. 28 minutes to 11, Evie has our headlines.
2: A children's advocate is urging Oranga Tamariki to sort out issues that are leading to social workers missing critical meetings aimed at protecting at-risk children. In the UK, votes are being counted in the critical Makerfield by-election, which could elect Manchester Mayor Andy Burnham, putting him in position to be the next Prime Minister. A Southland company supplying Paua shells says New Zealand could be doing more with its natural treasures. And internet football hero Tim Payne is leaving the Wellington Phoenix to join a club in Paraguay. Those are the headlines on RNZ National. Our next full bulletin's at 11.
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1: 27 to 11 it is. You're listening to 9 to Noon. We'll be in Nelson a little bit later this hour, catching up on news there. 5 years ago, the slump in wool prices had New Zealand growers in despair. Since then, there's been a resurgence, with prices hitting their highest level since 2011. The government's backing innovation in the sector recently announced it will contribute $8 million to a $20 million project to upscale production of wool-derived particles. In everything from powders and pigments used in bioplastics, printing materials, and personal care items. Global brand Patagonia is still interested in its traditional use, though, textiles. And Patagonia has been developing its relationship with Zenterra Wool, the company formerly known as New Zealand Merino. Mark Little is Category Senior Director, Lifestyle Essentials with Patagonia. He's in New Zealand working on that. He also took part this week in the Threads of Tomorrow industry event. So Mark is with us now. Good morning. Welcome.
4: Good morning, Catherine. Well, thank you for having me. What a privilege.
1: You've been working Patagonia, I think, with New Zealand wool suppliers for many years. Can you talk a bit more about that relationship, how it's evolved, and coming to this partnership with Zenterra? Just talk us through it.
4: Yeah, no, it's an exciting moment for us. I think in the past seasons, we've actually been more in the space of recycling wool and working with some great kind of multi-generational families in and around the recycled wool sector. But as we start to see a groundswell and kind of a passion around reframing how we're approaching textiles and our use of synthetics within the collection, the original performance fiber, which is wool, just became really a natural area to focus on. And so we've been over here spending a lot of time with growers and with Zenterra, really kind of shaping what that future strategy will look like.
1: So what is the nature of the partnership currently now? How does it work in practice?
4: Well, it's really fresh. This is kind of the beginning. So, you know, we've been here for about a week, bouncing around and meeting the farmers that would ultimately be supplying us with our wool and just creating that connection. For us at Patagonia, you know, understanding and kind of participating in the lives of our suppliers is really critical. We see our suppliers as part of our community. And so it's been really great to kind of learn about them, learn how many generations in, and really kind of it's just been really amazing to kind of see the shared values in these growers and what they're doing day in and day out.
1: How significant is Zentera, and just reminding people, it was New Zealand Merino, but now Zentera's positioning of itself as a leader in premium and in traceable wool. Is that sustainability story important to your brand?
4: Extremely. For us, traceability and transparency are critical. It's really, foundational to our value set and how we approach our supply chain. So Zentera's the gold star, and I'm still getting used to calling them Zentera too, by the way. So, but they are the gold star. They approached us just around the idea of, we've been on a journey of regenerative cotton for the last 6 to 8 years. And with the idea of, we approach our material philosophy, Catherine, from kind of a two-pronged approach. Our materials either clean up the earth or regenerate the earth. And so they thought there was a really unique opportunity to connect us with growers that were really thinking not only about wool as a wonderful performance fiber, but back to the way they farm regeneratively, thinking about grazing practices, animal welfare, social welfare on the farms, rotational cropping and no-till or low-till and all these things that really help leave the earth better than they found it. And that was kind of the common thread along all of the farmers and growers we met with, is their just extreme desire to want to improve the lands that they're on and actually leave them better than they found them, which was really, really well aligned with how our approach is.
1: The consumer demand, is consumer demand rising or tilting towards natural fibres such as wool, and perhaps specifically merino? Is there a shift towards that in terms of consumer demand?
4: There is. We're definitely seeing a groundswell of a shift in philosophy. Our philosophy specifically isn't that we're looking to exit synthetic fibres. They play a key role, especially for us. As a brand that is focused on building high quality, high output products for our sport communities. And so synthetics do still have a very important role in longevity, durability, safety even. However, we're in this transition of really evaluating, does that synthetic fiber need to be everywhere? And so, I think the industry really over-indexed to the other end for a while there, and now we're kind of rebalancing back to say, hey, if a natural fiber can do the job, let's put it in there and let's start that transition now. And certainly for the categories that I'm responsible for at Patagonia, it's a really natural place to start that transition.
1: This week's Threads of Tomorrow Summit, you spoke about the end of business as usual, what the next decade demands. Who are you speaking to and what are you saying with that?
4: I think we're speaking to everybody out there. So Patagonia's never approached business as usual. I think we run a very unconventional model, and our business pillars are key into we've always considered Patagonia an experiment in doing business in unconventional ways, and our founder has always considered himself a reluctant businessman. But our purpose serves is beyond profit and has always been around challenging norms and prioritizing impact, and using our success as a means to drive change. So for us, we want to really speak to all businesses that you can actually, think about your impact, and solve real problems that way and still be profitable.
1: Circularity was a major topic throughout the conference. What do you see as the biggest barriers preventing the industry, the clothing and textile industry, from moving more quickly towards a truly circular model?
4: It was really inspiring to be, with the group of folks at the summit this week. I think it's incredible to see the level of passion and focus that a small and mighty group here in New Zealand is actually leading from a global change perspective. So the programs, the scalability right now, I think that the concepts are there. It's getting the ability to like scale that and getting a supply chain in support of take back programs and so forth. But the technology and the innovations are certainly there. It's just how do you kind of connect the consumer you know, with the Take That programs and making sure that, you know, the garments that do come back actually end up in facilities that can do something with that waste versus them ending up in landfills.
1: All right. So in terms of how this relationship evolves, what are the growers telling you? What is Zentera telling you about what its hopes are, and what are your hopes for the evolution of a relationship?
4: Our hopes are, I think, the relationship is young, and this week has really proven that the values are very much aligned with Zentera and their approach to it, as well as the growers we are. And so for us, it's just foundationally starting with kind of a season one of starting to kind of implement that wonderful, beautiful wool into some of the portions of our collections. And then we're going to just continue to kind of scale that at a really nice rate. Patagonia is never going to be the largest business here. I think for us, part of the reason that we participate is an opportunity to use business to inspire other brands to follow really gold star supply chain practices. And what Zentera is leading with their growers is certainly that, as they think about their approach to animal welfare, the folks that work on the farm, and more importantly, the impact on the land itself. So I think that that's what's critical for us, and hopefully our participation with Zentera and their community of farmers will bring other brands into the mix and really start to shift away from practices that may not be sustainable or may not consider soil health and planet health, and get them to participate and support what the great work that's happening here in New Zealand.
1: Thank you, Mark Little of Patagonia. And the Threads of Tomorrow Summit I was referencing was hosted by Fashion and Textiles New Zealand. That's the new name for Mindful Fashion NZ. 17 minutes to 11. To Nelson shortly, but let's catch up with the book review. Roger Christensen of Unity Books Auckland has been patiently waiting to tell us about Thirst by Darren Simpson.
5: Kia ora, Catherine.
1: Kia ora.
5: This was such a page turner. I'm not one to sort of pick up horror books as such, but on the cover of the book, there's a quote by A.F. Harold, which says, "Gripping, gruesome, dark, and dripping." And immediately in on the first chapter, I was just had this sort of feeling of being. Feeling quite claustrophobic and it was an innocent game that was being played by two villagers, and you get a sense that there's just what seemed quite innocent, there's more going on behind the scenes, and that's very much the case with this book. And I feel like if I say anything, I'm going to give a few spoilers, but Darren Simpson, the author, has done a great job in creating this world of where the river has such a strong presence in the book. The river runs by a village, and the villagers every year have to make a sort of animal sacrifice in order for them to benefit from the river nourishing them through the food that they can produce and cure their ills and so forth. And Gorse is a village. Gorse, the main boy protagonist in the story, lives in this village, and he is unaware of the darker elements that have been going on over time in the village. His character is really well drawn. He's very feisty and strong-willed, and he realizes about midway into the book that the darker elements that have nurtured their village need to be changed. There is another young girl protagonist who is not from the same village, and it's this sort of Wicker Man vibes that you sort of feel when she enters the story, that her her situation is not good. With the sacrifices that are being made, the river suddenly demands more from the villagers, and rather than an animal sacrifice, it's going to be a human sacrifice.
1: Wow. Okay, and, so this is for, it's kind of horror fantasy.
5: Yeah, well, it is a horror. It's 13 plus, and I was in Sydney recently when the Sydney Writers Festival was on, and I popped into a young adult session that was going on, and it was talking with three sort of murder mystery writers. And they were asking the writers each if they'd ever been sort of told to sort of hold back on their levels of violence that they're including in their stories, and none of them had been. So they were sort of pushing it to the limits. And this story does get a certain. There is strong violence within it, but I think it's very age appropriate.
1: Okay, good one. Thank you very much. Roger Christensen has reviewed Thirst by Darren Simpkin. It's by Pushkin Press, the publisher, and $25 the price. We started the clean yesterday and then criminally have to stop them. So they're back with us right now.

0: there you go. In full, The Clean. Anything Could Happen from 1981. That is part of RNZ's Waiata 100. You're running out of time to vote. I think it's Sunday's the last day. Top 50 songs and top 10 Waiata Māori will be counted down in a special radio show hosted by Kara Rickard and guests on the Matariki holiday, Friday 10th of July. So if you want to be part of what's played, go to vote.rnz.co.nz. 10 to 10, Samantha G is RNZ's reporter in Nelson. Morena, Samantha.
1: Morena, Catherine.
0: Now, is Nelson going to benefit also from a new clinical... Oh, this is an entirely new clinical training centre, right? Just give us a bit of background to this.
1: Yes, the recent announcement that the government has approved this new medical school at the University of Waikato means that, yes, there'll be students trained in regions around the country, and Nelson Marlborough is actually the only region in the South Island to have been chosen. So these clinical community learning centres, they're called, we've learned we'll have two of them established here. We don't have the finer details of them yet, so we don't know if there'll be new builds or sort of, you know, exist within existing buildings, but we know there will be one in Blenheim and one in Nelson. And they will be hubs, really, for those students to learn. And they're not going to be community-facing, as I understand it. They'll be, yeah, sort of centres for the graduate students to work or learn from. But we do know that we're going to have quite a number of those students in the district, I think. The initial intake's about 120 students in Waikato in 2028. And then from the second year, we'll see about 20 of those students in Nelson Marlborough, up to about 60 per year from 2031. And they will be here for the entirety of their clinical placement, which will be split half between working in primary practice and in hospitals.
0: It's good news. I think it was Whanganui was the other place that I was talking to recently where they're going to benefit from this as well. And just explain why. Just the challenge to attract and retain medical staff. Is this going to be seen as a real boost to that potential?
1: It is. So we've heard, or I hear, you know, it's a common story, isn't it, that primary health organisations, GP practices, say it's increasingly difficult to recruit in smaller provincial towns. It's hard to attract GPs here. Lots of them, I am told, often recruit and hire GPs from overseas just due to a lack of locally trained doctors. And there are hopes that this degree programme could change that. Seems that there's quite a lot of evidence that training in the regions is often a great incentive for those, you know, incentivises those students to want to come back and then work in the same region. So there's definite hopes that that's going to be the case.
0: You get used to a place, you know, you make friends there, you start a relationship there, you know, and also you get the feel, of course, of the place that you're doing your practice in. So look, really good news for the region. And not just for Nelson, but also for, you know, surrounds, Blenheim, Picton, other places as well, yeah?
1: Yes, definitely. So as I understand it, the students will spend their second year at... So all of the students do their first year at Waikato University, and then the ones that come to the region here will spend their second year at Nelson Hospital. Then that cohort will be split in half. So some will go to Nelson, some will go to Blenheim for their third year, and then in their fourth year they get to choose which region, or they have a range of electives and selective courses that they can choose from both at Nelson and Wairau hospitals. And the plan is obviously to have a lot of experience in primary practice, which is not something that's necessarily been part of some of the other medical placements that have existed in the region here.
0: There's much more of a push for that now because we know so many GPs are retiring in the coming years. Now, more flooding for Tasman. Sadly, this was back at King's birthday week, I think. And are we in a situation where we're just getting repeat events for some households and some farmers in particular?
1: I have to admit it did feel a bit like deja vu, especially as that rain on King's birthday weekend came almost a year on from last year's floods. I saw a farmer on the banks of the Waiti River who said she was counting the cost of four floods in 3 years. And so the effect for her was that it had washed away feed, scoured out paddocks, you know, land lost to the nearby river, and it had flattened fences. But also she'd been cut off by road because the bridge that crosses the Waiti River on her property, had the approach to the bridge had been washed out. And yeah, just, you know, the devastation was heartbreaking. She said she felt like she hadn't had enough support from the council. They've got a big program of river works to do after last year's floods, and they are working their way through that. But there's definitely some frustration there about the time frame and the particular work that's being done. The council actually apologised for not speaking directly to that particular farmer I had met, and I understand the mayor visited her the next day. But the council says, yes, it's sort of still addressing flood damaged areas. It will be for the next 20 months or so, and that work is falling into three categories really. So channel shaping in rivers, doing rock work, so repairing rock work that may have washed away, or installing new structures to help cope with floods and planting willows. And so that river in particular, the Waiti, is due to have shaping work this year and then rock work and willows, further willow plantings right into next year. And it was just another sort of big rain event for us. Not as devastating as last June and July's events, but I think Met Service said some stations in the Tasman district recorded, you know, between 400 to 700 millimetres of rain in 48 hours. And yes, it is something that we do seem to be seeing more frequently.
0: That repeat event is just so hard on people emotionally, you know, and then certainly when it does turn into damage on their properties. Now, the long-awaited Motueka Pool project, it's back on again.
1: I think I have spoken about
0: this. You and I will be at rest homes before we get to swim in this pool, Samantha, but anyway.
1: Oh, I can only imagine what the poor people of Motueka feel like. Yes, they've been fundraising for this community pool for, I thought it was around 20 years, but I suspect it's actually longer than that. And I think they've raised it. The last time I checked, it was about 1.7 million in kind, but the project's had another setback after the Tasman District Council sort of agreed to put it on hold because an extra 3 million in costs had cropped up. So the council had already allocated about 16 million to the project. They'd bought a piece of land in King Edward Street. The community knew that they needed to raise about 4.5 million to go towards the facility, which is about 22% of the build cost. And look, it was scheduled for construction to begin next year and sort of take about 16 months. But recently, annual plan deliberations, when councillors were told there'd be in excess of 3 million in costs and services to the site, that they ultimately decided to put the project on hold and just defer it. So that cost increase is related to services and other costs. It's not actually to do with the construction, but obviously very frustrating. The team, the committee behind the project said it was frustrating, you know, that the costs had emerged so late in the process, especially given the momentum they've been trying to build among the community to continue raising this money. It's not insignificant, you know, 4.4 million. It's a serious amount. And so I think they're worried what sort of impact that will have on the momentum of the campaign, but remain positive that there's goodwill and energy and there's still a desire to see a pool built in Motueka, which I think remains the biggest town in the South Island that doesn't have an indoor heated swimming pool. So yes, a setback, but look, they have been driving this project for decades in Motueka, so I'm sure this won't be the last.
0: Never give up. A couple of minutes left to talk about Nelson's Kai Rescue. It's facing pressure, but has it got a big response to the shout out?
1: Kai Rescue, yes, the Nelson-based food rescue service picks up food from supermarkets, growers, and tries to minimise food waste. Yes, it came out and said that it was facing closure unless it could find about $40,000 by the end of June. And there was an overwhelming response from the community. The Nelson Mail has reported that the charity has seen, I think, a 4,000% increase in community donations, which has staved off the threat of it closing. But there's still work needed to ensure that they're sort of future-proofed, really. I mean, close to 100 people, I understand, have donated between $10,000 to $2,000 to the organisation since it went public with the news it was facing closure. And that's meant that it can continue for now. So a year ago, Kai Rescue had downsized because grants and funding were getting more difficult to access. But yeah, there's obviously still a real big need in the community there. There's this food that is otherwise going to waste. And so it works really hard. I think since its inception, it's diverted more than 1,500 tonnes of food from landfill. And volunteers work to pack up that food and distribute it to around 60 community organisations each week, and they, you know, estimates is that provides up to 3,000 meals. So much needed, but yes, difficulty there with funding.
0: Look, great to see the immediate community response, but that's always the challenge, isn't it? It's just keeping it going long term. But at least it's got that reprieve for now. Samantha, always appreciate it. Thank you so much. Samantha G is RNZ's Nelson reporter. Coming up to 11 o'clock on 9 to Noon, don't forget to share any interviews you've enjoyed from today with others who cannot listen live. You can send them the direction of our page. You can send them the URL link. You can encourage them to subscribe on their favourite podcast platform so they don't miss out on stuff you've heard and liked. We begin the next hour with music with Jeremy Taylor. Plenty of sport in it next hour as well. And, of course, our comedians. Give us a laugh or two to send us off to the weekend on 9 to Noon on RNZ National.
2: RNZ News at 11 o'clock. Good morning. Ata Marie, I'm Evie Ashton. The lawyer for a New Zealand woman detained by US immigration authorities says she could be released in 2 days. 37-year-old Everly Wehongi is a green card holder who's lived in the United States for decades. She was stopped by immigration officials in April after a trip to New Zealand because of a 2016 cannabis conviction. The court has thrown out that conviction. Wehongi's lawyer, Mark Christopher, told RNZ, or perhaps she told TVNZ, as she will be released shortly. A children's advocate is urging Oranga Tamariki to sort out issues that mean social workers have missed meetings aimed at protecting at-risk children. Yesterday, the Ministry for Children was called out by the Chief Victims Advisor for not attending critical meetings. Oranga Tamariki said staffing constraints could be affecting attendance. Safeguarding Children Chief Executive Willow Duffy says Oranga Tamariki needs to sort out its resourcing.
3: It's unacceptable that the frontline social workers have not got the time, and that will be what it is. It won't be down to not caring.
2: Willow Duffy says the meetings are an opportunity to prevent harm to children. A woman who was admiring hot air balloons over Methven in Canterbury has described seeing one of them suddenly deflate and fall this morning. One person received minor injuries in the balloon crash on Methven's Chertsey Road shortly before 8:30 this morning. Kate Stewart says she had just taken a photo of the balloons when one started to tilt and went down. A public health nutritionist wants health star food ratings to be mandatory. Research shows only about a third of the products that could have the labels use them. Auckland University researcher Dr. Sally Mackay says the voluntary system makes it difficult for people to know what the healthiest option is.
4: At the moment when you stand there, the health star rating is only on about a third of products. And so you haven't got all the information you need to make a quick choice about one of the healthier cereals.
2: Russian Foreign Minister Sergei Lavrov says aerial strikes on Ukraine will be delivered on a mass scale. His comments follow a dramatic overnight Ukrainian drone attack on a Moscow oil refinery, which has sent black smoke over parts of the Russian capital and specks of black oil falling on the city. Ukraine's Volodymyr Zelensky says the drone strike was in answer to last week's huge Russian attack on Kyiv. Meanwhile, the US Defence Secretary says European countries must move fast and irreversibly to take primary responsibility for the defence of the continent. Pete Hegseth says the US will be reviewing its NATO commitments in this light. The BBC's Jessica Parker reports from Brussels.
5: The theme was familiar. Pete Hegseth said there'd be no going back to what he described as an era of free riding on American military might. He also rebuked nations who refused to give the US access to bases for American strikes on Iran. What was new was the announcement of a six-month review of America's military presence in Europe. The US has already said it will withdraw 5,000 troops from Germany, but this appears to be a far broader evaluation. There are a few details, but Mr. Hegseth said it was all part of getting Europe to take primary responsibility for its own defence.
2: Polls have closed in one of the most consequential by-elections in Britain since the Second World War. If Andy Burnham, the candidate for the governing Labour Party, wins in Makerfield, he's expected to challenge Prime Minister Keir Starmer for his job. He's up against Robert Kenyon from the right-wing Reform UK Party. A victory for him would cement his party's position atop nationwide opinion polling. And researchers say lack of endometriosis awareness can delay diagnosis by 2 years. About 1 in 10 women live with the inflammatory disease, with symptoms including period and pelvic pain and infertility. A study of 650 endometriosis patients found those with no knowledge of endometriosis had a median diagnosis time of 11 years, compared with 9 years for those who did. Endometriosis New Zealand Chief Executive Tanya Cook says it shows how awareness directly impacts seeking help.
6: If patients are aware of the symptoms of endometriosis, this definitely works towards an earlier diagnosis and therefore better management of the condition.
2: That's the news. Koina ngā pitupitu kōrero. A short forecast is next.
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7: 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I'm Nathan Rarity. 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
2: The forecast from Met Service to midnight tonight, Northland, Auckland and Coromandel. Cloudy at times, isolated showers clearing this morning. From Waikato to Wellington, including Wairarapa, also Bay of Plenty and the Central High Country. Mainly fine, some morning and evening cloud. Gisborne and Hawke's Bay, mostly cloudy with isolated showers north.

And you can tune in to Stream Live at 2 p.m. this afternoon. The celebration, really, of Dame Jewel's Top and Linda Top, Top family, and performers, and just New Zealand fans, many of whom have been able to secure seat or standing room only at the Auckland Viaduct Events Centre.

0: Jeremy Taylor is with me now.
1: Kia ora.
0: Not just musical legends, but legends of every kind, those two.
1: They really are. I mean, absolute culture. People always use that word icon, but they genuinely were and are wonderful singers, and let it now be said, great New Zealanders.
0: Fabulous human beings, indeed. All right. Let's welcome Jeremy here for the music today. We've got some sport coming later. We've got our comedians about 1:30, and of course they were amazing comedians as well. They were the funniest people in person as well as when performing on TV and on stage. But let's get stuck into what you've brought in for your music selection today.
1: I think we're all new releases today, which I don't always manage, as you know, but the first selection is something that has never had a physical release before. The band name, you may not have heard of them, the band name is Monica. Monica is effectively the TV and soundtrack wing of the Phoenix Foundation. So Luke Buddha, Sam Scott and Conrad Weddy, and a long time ago now they made a soundtrack to a little Kiwi film that some of you might be familiar with called Hunt for the Wilder People. Talk about things that are kind of iconic. And it's just sort of been a bit of a creeper, and there's songs that have kind of crept into the consciousness. We're going to play a couple of things from this. There's some beautiful spooky music on this. It's having its first ever physical release, so I gather it's been delayed. It was meant to be out earlier in the year, but it should be out and in stores, I think, this time, next Friday. So this is, the band name is Monica. The album name is The Hunt for the Wilder People soundtrack. And this one is called, you might recognise this, Catherine, this one's called Trifecta.

0: It's Monica. It's from the Hunt for the Wilder People soundtrack, which is out on lovely sort of green and black vinyl next Friday. That one's called Trifecta. So full of joy, isn't it, on a Friday morning?
1: Rachel House was one of my favourites. I mean, they were all favourites from that film, but it's one of my favourite roles of hers. I'm trying to remember some of the key lines that she delivered, but I'll never stop chasing you. I'm relentless, like the Terminator.
0: No child left behind. They're things that have sort of slipped into the vernacular, aren't they? They're things that you sort of don't even think about where they came from.
1: They were such strong character roles and all played by brilliant actors.
0: And it's one of those things like the music just slots into it so seamlessly. I reckon a really, really good soundtrack, you just go, that was a great film. You don't even think about how much music. You don't go, oh, there seems to be a lot of music, or it seems a bit Spartan or something. It's just right. And it's a sort of a colour. It's sort of, you know, You enhance the visuals, obviously, with the aurals, I guess. So we're going to play one of these. This is sort of a moodier, instrumentally sort of thing. This one's called Cloak of the Sky.

0: The group name is Monica. They are, of course, the film and TV soundtracky wing of the Phoenix Foundation. That one is called Cloak of the Sky. Moody, darkening skies.
1: That could also be a bit sci-fi. It could be one of those films that go weird on you.
0: Just a little bit Jean-Michel Jarre, if you will. Did you like my pronunciation?
1: I was just thinking that myself.
0: The eyebrow flicker was probably a bit much, though. But anyway, so that's been much delayed, and I'm looking forward to owning that one myself and giving it a bit of a spin when I'm feeling a bit atmospheric. Now, next selection. This came out a couple of weeks ago, and it was one of those things where we were playing it in the shop, and I was sort of like, what even is that? Like, I had absolutely no reference for what it was. And what it turned out to be was a collaborative album between the great dub producer Lee Scratch Perry and a German electronic duo called Mouse on Mars. Lee Scratch Perry passing away a couple of years ago, and this was apparently the last thing that he worked on in 2021. And one of his edicts was he didn't want to make a reggae record. So they sort of thought, what is our common musical ground? And what they ended up doing was some weird stuff like this, which is very much in this sort of krautrock oeuvre, and it sounds a lot more like somebody like Noi, but it is, in fact, the great dub producer Lee Scratch Perry and German electronic duo Mouse on Mars. The album is called Spatial No Problem, and I'm really, really enjoying this. This is very Grant Smithy's territory, but apologies, Grant, for treading on your toes. We're going to play a track here called Rock Curry.
2: Make it up. Chop, but you get all the beat on with me, chop.

0: It's the unlikely pairing of Lee Scratch Perry and German electro duo Mouse on Mars. The album is called Spatial No Problem.
1: Just did not expect that. Like, how did that even work?
0: It really, it's sort of better than what the value proposition is for what that collaboration should be. The record's just so much fun. Again, it sparks joy, and it's an amazing title as well, Rock Curry. I did actually once see Lee Scratch Perry perform at the Reading Music Festival in about 1999, and he came out and he was wearing a sort of purple tracksuit, and he had all these, like, CDs, like, tied all over it, and you know, just these things sort of come back to you. You go, oh, I actually saw these people who are sort of legends. Now I saw them in quite unlikely settings, but there you go. So the album is called Spatial No Problem. It's Lee Scratch Perry and Mouse on Mars. Another thing that came out last Friday is this record on a US indie label called Silk Breeze. They've released some pretty significant archival New Zealand stuff. They sort of tend towards sort of noise and experimentally kind of things, but this isn't really like that. This is a pairing from Christchurch, I think, Stephen Cogle and Peter Stapleton, who went on to a band called The Terminals, but before that there was a group called the Victor Dimisich Band. And what I know about the Victor Dimisich EP is it's very, very valuable. It's very rare. But these archival recordings, I think maybe a cassette recording that have been, you know, polished up, and the record is called An Afternoon with Victor Dimisich. So I suspect that they're kind of demos before that band. But some terrific songs here, like this one. It's Stephen Cogle and Peter Stapleton, pre-Victor Dimisich Band, pre-Terminals. This one's called Native Waiter.

0: Stephen Kogel and Peter Stapleton, Pre-Terminals. The album is called An Afternoon with Victor Dimicic. The track is called Native Waiter. It's very redolent of, you know, cold, damp, dark flats in South Island.
1: Really is.
0: Places like it actually sounds like somewhere. And I kind of love that about music, when it sort of evokes a time and place. Hey, I'll tell you something else to go out on, something that's been bringing me great joy, which I'm all about, you may be surprised to learn, is the just absolute love fest that's going on between, we played a track a couple of weeks ago from the new Olivia Rodrigo album before it came out. The album's called You Seem Pretty Sad for a Girl So In Love. But earlier this year, she brought Robert Smith from The Cure on for a couple of, and they played a couple of songs. They played Maybe Just Like Heaven and Friday I'm In Love, and he looked frankly baffled as to why he was on stage with, you know, these songs people. But music sort of passes on through generations and things, and it's incredibly, and so the new record, I think it's terrific, by the way. It's just absolutely spanking, yearning, angsty pop music, great tunes, and she sounds like she's really kind of spreading her wings. It's not just a pop thing, there's some quite rockin' things, but nothing sort of seems to bear as heavy an influence on it as that of Robert Smith and The Cure. Like, such a great band, and they made so many different types of music over the years. The last record was absolutely fantastic, but he sort of turns up on this record. The tracks of the songs from the album on the back cover are written in the handwriting that appears on the back of the scrawly, maybe it is Robert Smith's handwriting, and there is a song on the album called The Cure. But nowhere is this more apparent than when he actually turns up in a duet, and they did this song recently on stage together, and there's just something so quite remarkable about hearing his voice. Still an absolutely fantastic singer into his 60s. So this is from the new Olivia Rodrigo album, O-Rod, as the hip kids call her. The album is called You Seem Pretty Sad for a Girl So In Love. This is a duet with Robert Smith from The Cure. This is called What's Wrong With Me.
2: Slow Boat Records, Jeremy Taylor. Good weekend.
0: Thank you, Catherine. You too.

0: Olivia Rodrigo, What's Wrong With Me, featuring Robert Smith. Thank you very much to Jeremy Taylor for the music selection. 28 and a half minutes to midday. Evie with our headlines.
1: The lawyer for a New Zealand woman detained by immigration authorities says she could be released in the next day or two. A woman who was admiring hot air balloons over Methven in Canterbury has described seeing one of them suddenly deflate and fall this morning. Polls have closed in one of the most consequential by-elections in Britain since the Second World War. Russian Foreign Minister Sergei Lavrov says aerial strikes on Ukraine will be delivered on a mass scale. And a search is underway in Taharoa for a man who disappeared while fishing off Papadua Rock, south of Kawhia. Those are the headlines on RNZ National. Our next full bulletins in Midday Report.
2: 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And former All Black and Chiefs legend Brad Webber is our guest on The Mixtape. 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
0: 27 minutes to midday. Sam Ackerman's in with all the sport later, but in the Tamaki Makaurau Auckland studio, Irene Pink, Elizabeth Easter, kia ora kōrua, welcome.
3: Kia
4: ora.
3: We were wondering what Olivia had to be worried about, because she was losing everything, but you know, she's too beautiful, really.
4: Yeah, but even beautiful people hurt.
3: Apparently.
4: I know this for a fact.
3: It's been hard, eh?
4: Oh, tell you what, look after the show. Just a couple of little things. Oh,
3: fair enough.
4: The pain. I feel really mellow now. The music today was incredibly mellow, and it's good for us, for me at least. I can get a bit excited
3: when
4: I go on the radio, so I feel like this is very calming.
3: Do you feel mellow enough to go into a forest and go and see the dead tree? The one Sherwood's Forest, the 1,000-year-old tree that they had to... Did they pull it down? The most celebrated of the ancient trees has died. Because of the heat wave, apparently. But it lasted for 1,000 years.
4: You think they could have watered it? Just a little bit.
3: And well, that's the thing. You take a lot of water. I mean, they go on about how this is a great age. It was a great aged oak, and it's enormous at 11 metre girth, right? But then I looked up Tane Mahuta here, and ours is like 13 metres. Yeah. So it's only a baby.
4: Suck on that, Sherwood Forest.
3: Even our second biggest tree was bigger. And older, 3,000 years.
4: Punching above our weight in trees.
0: Kind of the girth starts.
4: Don't even just...
0: Fine. Stop it. Okay. 1,000 years old. But this is sad. And it just didn't produce any leaves this year.
4: But people have fallow years, you know, as well. You don't produce every... Like, sometimes maybe...
3: Like fruit trees.
4: It's a quiet... Yeah, yeah.
0: This
4: like
0: could
4: that
0: be
4: year
0: a premature,
4: that your tree goes off.
0: This could be a premature kind of assessment. It might spring back to life.
4: They could do plugs.
3: Too late now. It's too late. You could make a lot of tables.
4: Like toupees. Like a tree toupee. There's lots of things that can be done. I hope they don't chop it down until... They've exhausted every avenue of...
3: Well, if it falls in the forest and no one's there, will it make a noise? That's what I wonder.
4: Not with so few leaves.
3: Yeah. Okay.
4: No rustling. Mm. Horses in apartment buildings.
3: Yes, that was
4: animals
3: a bit...
4: always tickle my fancy, but this little Croatian horse was born...
3: Only in Bibba Bubba.
4: Teeny tiny little horse, and the people that own the little ranch where it lives, their house is a one-bedroom apartment, which actually really surprises me. They live in a one-bedroom apartment, the mother, the father, and two children, a dog, and now a small horse who lives four stories up. And it's just everything I want to go... I mean, even a 15-kilogram, which is small for a horse, has to go to the bathroom. How do you toilet train a baby horse? Does it wear a baby horse nappy?
3: And they do a lot. I think horses, like they, it's not like it's just a little, you know.
4: Like a puppy, you might sleep in the same bed with a puppy, but I don't know if I'd sleep in the same bed with something with hooves.
3: I feel like there's been a lot of stories though. It's probably more common than you realise, eh, when you live in really dense cities. That
4: true.
3: Animals are in there.
4: Pigs in apartment, cattle, a goat for milking. Yes. All of the things.
3: They have to warm up his milk and feed him, apparently.
4: Every 2 hours.
3: Yeah.
4: Well, he's a baby, isn't he?
0: A little trot every now and then and things.
4: Well, they take him to and from the ranch in the back seat of the car.
3: My God.
4: Which presumably with the two small boys, but two small children in the back as well.
3: Do you know, I did my IWE at a stable in England, and they have racehorses, right, it's a racing stable, and they used to put a little donkey in with the racehorse to keep him calm.
0: A little companion.
4: Wow,
0: donkey.
4: like a mate.
3: Yeah, it would stand next to the racehorse, and the racehorse would be calmer just because the donkey was there. Thank you.
4: Wow, an ass just for chilling out.
3: Calm. It's very calm.
4: That makes me think of did they do any football predictions, these as friends.
3: I have so completely missed the football. I realise everybody's football mad, and I've sort of vaguely seen it, but I didn't, yeah. So this is about they always have an animal, don't they, to predict.
4: Yes, there was the octopus. Mm. Paul the octopus some time ago. Yes, so did I, because who doesn't love an octopus?
3: Yeah.
4: And now we know how wise they are. They should probably actually just
3: be playing
4: the football. No.
3: I will never eat an octopus now, because they're so clever, octopi.
4: Yeah, well, I've been seeing one lately where I snorkel on an island off the thingy.
3: That's
4: and the
3: a
4: other
3: movie.
4: Day I started by doing blinking, because when I realised we realised each other was there, because I was doing my thing.
3: What?
4: And I saw in the crevice, because there's so, once you realise that you're looking at one, but it's entirely created itself to look like a rock, and then I saw the eye and the eye saw me, so I started by doing some blinking.
3: Yes,
4: you know, thinking we could start to communicate and waving, but I was actually at the end of my snorkel, and this time of year it's quite cold.
3: Yeah,
4: and so I had to go in, but then when I went in for a snorkel last weekend, I was looking for it where I thought it was, yeah, having not planted a flag. But yes, anyway, I couldn't eat him.
3: Ooh. No, that's amazing. But this year it's not Paul the octopus.
4: No, sorry. It's Citrus the cat, and Stuff has, someone from Stuff has a rescue cat, little white cat, and they're putting the flags of the two teams in any given game, and putting, I hope, the same food,
0: the
4: and they're not pudding. Actually rigging it.
0: Is the cat putting the flag? Like, how's the cat telling you who it thinks is going to win?
4: Well, it's going to the flag based on the food. So whichever food it eats from the flag,
3: is going to win.
4: Yeah. Well, and it went to the New Zealand flag, but I think they're
0: the same food, right? If you put like caviar.
4: Yes, absolutely. Otherwise, okay. It's not a scientific project. It's actually completely, the data set is ruined.
0: This is a completely scientific project.
4: Yeah, like the food the cat doesn't like on the Iranian flag, because that was the one that they were first of all trying.
3: Mm. Because New Zealand, we drew, didn't we?
4: Yes, we did.
3: Sorry.
4: One or two with the same amount of points that as a draw. It'll be interesting to see what happens. But I'd really like to see what a donkey, or indeed a Croatian horse on the fourth floor of an apartment, would have to say about who's going to win the World Cup.
3: We could keep talking about the World Cup, though, because there was an English fan.
4: Oh!
3: That is 53. Who he's in the US, obviously, and he went to get a beer, like we do, as we do.
4: As you do, thinking you won't even be asked for ID at 52.
3: No, at 50, exactly. And he was asked for ID, and the poor barman didn't actually understand his British driving licence and refused him service, didn't
4: he? Yes, and he had to have a milkshake, which I thought he took quite well, because if he was someone that had too much of a thirst for the booze, it could have been quite a different story. But I was like, no, my milkshake was great.
3: Yeah.
4: The next day I got hammered.
3: and rowdy.
4: Yeah, with someone who accepted all forms of identification.
3: They're very strict, though, I think. They are so strict,
4: because I actually know some young students who are going over for those semesters abroad, and the 21 is the age, but the semester abroad often happens before, and they've, you know, got their old fake licences from high school. And it's like, I don't know if that's going to work. And I think if you do use it, you can get yourself into quite a bit of trouble.
3: Yeah, that's very true. Mm.
4: Yes, anyway, where are we? What are we doing? Oh, my God, Teddy chatbots.
3: Yes.
4: This really does. This, I don't know if this is funny or just completely concerning. Small children are being given really capable AI furry friends who interact with them so well and truly that they think they've got this new best friend who plays with them, talks to them, shares their secrets, probably takes pictures of them and puts them on the internet.
3: Not that sort of teddy bear. He apparently always goes, "Hello, my buddy." That's how he opens the conversation.
4: Imagine if you were, when you're a kid, wouldn't you love it if one of your toys became real life?
3: Do you know what we loved when we were growing up? Those little eggs that the pantyhose used to come in. We loved those. So you imagine like a talking teddy
4: bear. Legs. They were L-E-G-G-S. Yeah. There's my mum, the one with the baggy pantyhose.
3: Exactly. We used to love those.
4: And that was enough.
3: We would paint them and do all sorts of things.
4: And then Kinder Surprise got it and went, "We'll put something inside it that's not just pantyhose."
3: Exactly. I would have lost my mind for a talking teddy bear.
4: Gosh.
3: But they're worried about them because they think that kids will have an attachment to them and then be, you know, emotionally distraught once they realise that.
4: Of course they will be.
3: Just full of stuffing.
4: Is that when you find out your parents are also actually chatbots? It's like, no.
3: And so it is a concern.
4: The
3: it
4: world
3: is a concern.
4: Or AI fruit. Who is watching this?
3: Oh.
4: Have you seen this?
3: Yeah.
4: I couldn't watch because I know that I could find it distressing.
3: It's quite amazing. I also have been watching the ones where they use pets, like cats.
4: The cats doing cooking, because someone told me to watch some cats doing cooking. I was like, I'm trying to write a book. Don't send me links to this bollocks.
0: Oh, you old-fashioned thing.
3: Oh, yeah.
0: Trying to write a book.
3: Yeah.
0: I'm excited you're writing a book.
4: I'm giving it another go. But yes, but imagine if I sat there watching cats doing cooking all day.
0: Exactly.
4: No one would do a thing. We wouldn't be here right now, would we? World peace, though.
0: What are the AI fruits doing?
4: Misogyny.
3: Well, they basically have the AI fruits acting out scenes. And it's just bizarre. And
0: bananas and pyjamas? What kind of fruit are we talking about here?
3: Oh, all sorts of fruit.
4: All the fruits.
3: Yeah, but they can make them sexy and make them quite humanistic. But Yes, it's ridiculous.
4: Not for a family show.
3: But they're worried about it because they can be racist and misogynist, the storylines. And same with the cat drama. The cats are doing, like, Korean dramas and stuff. So, yeah, you've got to watch out for
4: that. And apparently one of the reasons why they are so compelling is they've got infinite. They're just infinite. The idea that it doesn't finish. That's what I love about Wordle.
3: Yeah.
4: It's just one a day. That's all we need.
3: But I feel like, yeah.
4: Mm. A Wordle a day keeps the...
3: But they were saying that the AI fruit, it basically appeals to the same thing.
4: Appeals.
3: to the same part of your brain as you when you do pokies, like gambling.
4: Oh, like the little that receptor in your brain that goes bing, bing. Mm. Oh my. Well, I do. I mean, back to the you were saying before we came on about posture and how the... But watching... coming into town earlier and seeing people at bus stops, everyone's on their phones, everyone's curled over them, hunched. It'll be so interesting to see what the human race is like in, say, 50 years.
3: Do you think we'll evolve into hunchy shoulders?
4: Well, that will be devolving.
3: Oh, okay.
4: Unless, of course, we want to be able to tie our shoes with our faces.
3: Big blobs with one eye. Or more eyes, because we need more eyes to watch the screens, maybe.
0: Multiple screens.
4: Double it screening. Wins. Yes, when you're doing the double screening, you can have one set of your peepers on the television and the other on your device. Oh, no. Human race. Oh, this isn't funny.
0: Tell me about a real live, not AI-generated gecko that's been on a bit of a tour.
3: Oh, yes. So this gecko apparently turned up in some machinery that came in from Indonesia down at, and it's Maniapoto, is it? The dam?
4: Yes.
3: Or the power station.
0: Maniapoto station.
3: Yeah, sorry, that one, that place.
4: Yes.
3: And they only realised because there were some exotic ants that came in the same crates and this gecko. And so they spent a lot of time and money to try and catch the gecko because obviously
4: the only problem is if it's pregnant. Otherwise, it's just going to be, because it looked quite cute. I had a little Google. I thought, yeah, you could. Because you know how there's plague skinks? And everyone's like, because they renamed them from rainbow skinks to plague skinks to make everybody hate them. But they still provide food for Mopo, for Ruru and things. So as long as it's not going to predate on...
3: I couldn't tell how big this little thing was.
4: Yeah, true. Actually, it wasn't by a Mars bar or something for comparison.
3: I think they were more worried about the ants, though. The exotic ants.
0: They won't last in the cold down there, maybe.
3: That's what they said as well. Mm. So that was good.
0: Mm. What has Starbucks in Korea been doing?
3: Oh.
4: This is so they did a big advertising campaign, huge faux pas that was. That was the same as there was a terrible, like Tiananmen Square, there was a massacre and police of the day brought down, it was a thing called, they had a promotion called Tank Day, and it had a slogan, Thwack the Desk, and it was to be, it evoked the notorious police explanation for the 1987 torture death of student activist Park Yong-chul. And Starbucks was trying to flog coffee using this abomination of a moment in their history. And so anyway, so bless Starbucks. They actually cancelled very quickly, realised their mistake, because all the people in the hires up hadn't read the emails. And now they're all doing a half day of re-education, which will cost the company something like
3: $1.4 million in lost sales.
0: Yeah. Just wondering how all the coffee addicts are going to cope for half a day. It sounds like you really should read your emails. It's pretty awful.
4: I know, but don't you so often when it says sign this, just tick this box to say you've read all the conditions. You're like, yeah.
3: Yeah, they should have read over their copy.
0: Mm. They should have indeed. And speaking of stories that could have gone even worse than they did, the Pasadena police officers whose horseplay went a bit wrong.
4: Oh, I love that they even call this horseplay. So who knows why, but this particular piece of footage from their body cams took a long time to come out, understandably. A couple of officers in the car park of the Pasadena police force were pointing their guns at each other. Horseplay, just fooling around, just boys being boys. Mm. And one of them by mistake shot the other one in the shoulder.
3: I like the way that the police chief described it as unsafe, out of policy horseplay. So there's
4: a horseplay. Yeah, that policy. Is policy.
3: Okay, so that's good. But it's kind of
0: American. It's kind of American, isn't it? If it was here, someone would be doing rugby tackles or something in a hallway.
4: Exactly. Poor man won't even be able to drink a beer either if he gets to the milkshakes for them.
3: Exactly.
0: Very good. Have you got lovely weekends planned, you two?
4: Oh, gosh, is it Friday? Mm. Yes, of course it must be.
0: You're so deep in writing your book. I'm excited about your book. Is it a novel?
4: Yes, it is. But we'll talk about it after the thingy.
3: Why? Is it spicy?
4: Yes, it's really... That'll make it sell, won't it?
0: Anyway, what's the thingy?
4: No. We'll talk about that later. I'm going to go and do some weeding. And today I caught two rats and a mouse in my traps. in my park.
3: Were they big rats?
4: One of them was massive and the mouse was teeny.
3: Oh, I feel sorry for the rats.
0: Do you think,
4: oh, really?
0: Yeah. Do you think the rats are...
3: I don't like killing anything, to be fair. But
4: yeah. Oh, yeah, no, totally I'm with you on the not eating octopuses, but I think that if creatures are predating on trees and birds, then they're...
3: I'm just going to be clearing out mould off my wall, so it's very exciting this weekend. Looking forward to it.
0: Oh, my God.
4: We know how to live. What are you doing, Catherine?
0: I haven't thought about that yet. I'm just 12 and a half, 13 and a half minutes to go, and I'll put some thought into it.
4: Don't Good do luck. Horseplay.
3: Yeah.
0: No. Thank you both. Have lovely weekends, I hope. Irene Pink and Elizabeth Easter. 13 minutes to midday. I know a bit of what Sam's going to be doing. He's going to be watching some football. He's probably going to watch a rugby final. The kids will be off doing some sports. What else is happening for your weekend, Sam Ackerman? Good morning.
5: Yeah, good morning. We'll be plenty involved in the kids and running around after them for sure. But, yeah, there's the Warriors too. Like you say, a lot of football, a lot of rugby, staying up late nights watching cricket. So, yeah, my weekends are usually pretty well planned. And then the things I need to do around it to buy permission to do the things that are planned.
0: That's another whole story in itself. Right, let's sure get is. Through. It's a big weekend of sport right now. So let's get to the Super Rugby first. Hurricanes are the Chiefs. I was delighted to see the Caketon sold out, I think, within about 15 minutes of tickets going on sales, if what I read on stuff.co.nz got it right.
5: Absolutely.
0: Is it going to be a home win? Is it one of those games where the Canes are going to end in pain? How close do you think the match is going to be?
5: These are two sides that have had to wait a long time since they last won Super Rugby, both extraordinarily talented, and it's the final that the competition needs and deserves, the easily the two best sides, but also the sides that play the two best forms of rugby as well. Really attacking, love a good counter-attack, like to use the space available or create space even on a game on a rugby field. So if you don't watch Super Rugby very often, this is a game you can watch. Sometimes you watch a final, it's just a bit of an arm wrestle and everyone locks away the game books. But no, this will be fun. So if you don't usually watch Super Rugby, this will be a good one. The Hurricanes have scored 100 tries this season. They've been absolutely phenomenal, and they will be red-hot favourites to be able to finally capitalise this on a decade since that last title win for them. The Chiefs have been in the final for the last 3 years and fallen short, so there's something to be said about the bridesmaid theory here, but they are a side. If anyone is capable of putting a stick in the spokes of this wonderful, wonderful Hurricane side, the Chiefs are easily the most likely to do it. Some wonderful matchups, and if you like to simplify it, there's two blokes wearing the number 10 jerseys. Would like to think that they're in the line to do so for the All Blacks this year as well. So Ruben Love versus Damien McKenzie alone is worth going on, but lots of wonderful matchups of some very talented players, and it should be a spectacle, and that's what we want to see at the final. I think the Canes will be too strong, but I just can't rule out the Chiefs being spoiler. If anyone's going to throw them off, it is them.
0: Let's stay with rugby. It feels like we've waited a long time for this. The All Blacks, first All Blacks squad of the Dave Rennie era, soon to be named.
5: That's right. It'll be named on Monday, which is for me a little bit quick after the Super Rugby final. It feels like we build up all this time to find a winner and move on oh so quickly to start talking about the All Blacks. But the fact is, it is a very big deal. They've got the Nations Cups test here being played here in New Zealand before they go on the giant proper tour of South Africa, where they're going to play three tests in the Republic and one over in the States as well as tour games to a massive squad to be picked. It's a very exciting year for rugby. Who Dave Rennie goes for, we don't know, right? He certainly says he's got a style he wants to play to. He hasn't really devolved too much on what that'll be. I'm really excited to see how it goes. I hope for a few names to kind of come from the clouds a little bit. The year before World Cup year is the year to do it. A great example is the fullback for the Chiefs in Isaac Hutchinson. He's injured at the moment, but he should be right for test season. And he is, with Will Jordan out injured, why not have a go on some of these guys and try something new? But I think we'll find out and get a real idea of what we can expect in the Dave Rennie era, who the new captain will be. I think there'll be a few names who have been out of the loop who may come right back in as well. And a lot of the discussion over whether players who are heading overseas will be put into the All Blacks while they're still available. So either way, it should be for an intriguing Monday.
0: Now, shock announcement out this morning from Auckland FC. What's gone on with the coach departing?
5: Yeah, Steve Corica, who has two seasons. You've got them the Premier's Plate, that's for finishing first in the regular season in the first year, and of course won the title in their second year. And he has announced he's gone. Just, I remember having a conversation with him just a few short weeks ago about how he wants now for year three. His plan was to win, but you know, finish top and win the title as well. But that shan't be happening under his call. He's been given an offer, I imagine, to be too good to refuse from a Japanese club, Yokohama. They also might be taking Danny Hay with them as assistant coach for former All White, given that the goalkeeping coach is already gone and three or four key players have already gone out the door, and you wouldn't rule out Corica taking a player or two with them as well. Major, major changes for Auckland FC after a very successful start to the year. You can't have asked for much more from the coach from what you've had, but this will be intriguing to see how things stack out now. They are still very well supported in this country. They are a champion side, which will hopefully attract some pretty good candidates should they want to go outside their own ranks. And Bill Foley, their billionaire owner, he has also got connections over to the UK and many other football clubs, including Bournemouth, which he co-owns. Perhaps there's a coach in the works there that's going to be brought down to help develop his game and this club. We'll wait and see, but this is a huge changing of the guard for them. It should not be underestimated what Kopark has brought.
0: Staying with football, All Whites are back in World Cup action on Monday. How soon a test will this be against Egypt?
5: Massive. It's going to be a real step up. Egypt did draw their opening game against Belgium, and Belgium are gun. So they will be a very difficult side to confront. Should be more of a challenge than Iran as well, which is, means the All Whites need to step up their game. Beautiful to see them take two goals the way they did. My big criticism of the All Whites have been goals being hard to come by. So to find two in the fashion they did suggests they're really prepared to put the boat out, push the boat out, and hopefully they will do so again. They will need goals against this side that's got some really experienced players. Liverpool star Mohamed Salah is probably the best known for most. Mamouche as well from Man City. He knows the way to the back of the net. So there will be plenty of action. I think it should go a little bit end-to-end. A draw is not the worst start from the All Whites. That was the game many expected them to have their best chance to get a win from, but they can't afford a loss. If they want to advance, they really need to keep at least the draws going from here. So, monumental game on Monday.
0: What else are you watching out for in World Cup matchups over the weekend?
5: Yeah, look, there's been a few mismatches underway. It's, of late, Canada's up 5-0 over Qatar, a bit of a spicy game that's going on there. But speaking of spice, USA versus Australia tomorrow, that's got my attention. Now, not two sides that I would normally follow on the football side, but they have been mouthing off at each other for months, talking about how USA says, oh, Australia are the weak link in this team, pool, we're going to take them down. The Aussies are firing right back. Well, Australia got past Turkey and the USA got their win too. So this has now got the potential to have a real heat to this clash for looking to top the pool. So I'm really intrigued to see which way this one lands. The Aussies won't want to let the Americans get one up on them. It's mostly the Americans and their punters that have done all the talking. So that one will be good to watch. And pure football, Netherlands, Sweden as well, looks pretty exciting to me for a game.
0: Now, the Black Caps have put some runs on in the second test. It's a bit of a, you know, it's a funny old matchup, isn't it? After the Ben Stokes controversy, he's out. I think Joe Root is captaining the England side. Where are we at in the match?
5: Well, an effort from Glenn Phillips. So we've spoken about him before. I see him as a real circuit breaker, both with bat and ball for New Zealand. Every time he's either given the willow or the ball, he finds a way to get himself involved and make something happen. So New Zealand were 6 for 263 and really needed him to step up. He did. He scored his maiden test century. And he helped New Zealand to 391. So a very competitive first inning score. England, the reply so far after 2 days of the second test, they were at 222 for six at stump. So it is the advantage New Zealand at this stage that they can't let the tail wag in the same way that the English managed to let the New Zealanders off the hook. But if they can grab themselves a few more wickets, they're right in the mix here. And who knows, a test match that might even go properly to day four or five, Catherine. Fingers crossed.
0: Indeed. Is the pitch in a bit better shape? Because the first one was
5: much better. Not even close. It's playing on sand and onto a proper pitch, essentially. The difference is it is unreal.
0: Okay. Now, the Silver Ferns for the Commonwealth Games. We've got the team announced. A few eyebrows raised, particularly about those who didn't make it.
5: Yeah, look, and that's probably a good thing. It shows the depth of netball in New Zealand at the moment. The five players picked out of those who departed the ANZ Premiership to go play in the Aussie Super Netball. So five of those players have been picked. Dame Nolene Todorova is making no secret that she's appreciated seeing them play in what she calls a more competitive competition. But the names missing out, for example, are Miriam Ekenasio, who used to be the captain, was available. And Maya Wilson is another who wasn't available last year but was this year and has been doing a great job for the Northern Mystics. It means that the goal attack bib will be taken up by either Georgia Heffernan or Martina Salmon. Both are very experienced campaigners of late and are very talented, but many people finding some of those selections a little on the nose. Lots available to put their hand up that had previously said no, but were ready for the Comm Games. So, yes, the asset is on those who are there. Interesting enough, the tactics coach, Donna Wilkins, said that none of the selectors came by any of their training sessions to check out how they were going, and I understand many others feel the same way, that didn't get around to see the squads much in training. So that's interesting to hear, given that they had that big window to build up to. But there's an elimination final in the ANZ Premiership with the tactics up against the Southern Steel for the right to play the Northern Mystics in the final. So that'll be a real full game, full noise game, I should say. It was only two goals in the last meeting just last week.
0: All right, couple of minutes left. Big weekend for rugby league in Christchurch. Warriors taking over, huh?
5: Yeah, that's right. We know Takaha Stadium has been absolutely incredible for everyone who's gone so far, be it for the rugby, the concerts or events there. The NRL has been licking its chops for a crack to get in, and here it is against the Cowboys. It sold out months ago. It's always going to be big. The Warrior Nation boys who put on all those big hikois across the stadiums in Australia, they've come over for this one, so they're building a real great atmosphere. It's a big game for the Warriors as well. They sit in second place, which sounds fantastic, but they're on 22 points with 9 wins. Now, should they lose and other results go their way, the four against does help them, but the team on 7th is only 2 points behind them right now. The Cowboys are just another win behind that. So a congested leaderboard after 2 losses on the trot now. The Warriors do need to get that underway, but no home teams lost there, and I think that should stay the same. I really hope the Warriors can jump in and make it happen, Catherine, because I feel like it's going to be a great opportunity. And inadvertently, they might be, if this goes really well, they might actually be making a strong case for them to get some company in New Zealand, which I don't think the Warriors are necessarily that big fans of right now. But if it goes so well and the atmosphere is totally electric, the NRL is looking really closely at a potential second team in New Zealand, and Christchurch seems like the most likely base. So they will be watching with interest. I understand Peter Vlandis, the boss of the NRL, will be there checking things out. So intriguing times.
0: Indeed. And it's working for football, that's for sure, isn't it? Great to talk to you, Sam Ackerman. That is 9 to noon for this Friday and for this week. Thank you so much for your company this week. Don't forget you can tune in at 2 p.m. You can stream the tribute, the celebration of Dame Jules Top's life this afternoon on rnz.co.nz. You have a great weekend, and we will catch you back on Monday. Now, here's Guy Nespinner with Midday Report.
6: Thanks, Catherine. Nō mai, ki te pūrongo o te pōtūtanga, Midday Report for Friday, June 19. I'm Guy Nespinner. Today, the Waikato Police District Commander explains how his officers mistook an 11-year-old autistic girl for a 20-year-old mental health patient, which led to her being restrained and injected with powerful drugs at a health unit. What's eating the arts? Record shops, gig venues and festivals are closing down, and the new GDP figures show spending on the arts is shrinking. An arts critic checks the nation's cultural pulse. And was Shane Jones thrown under the limo by Nicola Willis for blowing the travel budget? We'll wrap the political week with Paddy Gower.
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0: RNZ News at midday. Good afternoon, I'm Evie Ashton. The lawyer for a New Zealand woman detained by immigration authorities says she could be released in the next day or two. 37-year-old Evelie Wehongi is a green card holder who's lived in the States for decades. She was stopped by US immigration officials in April after a trip to New Zealand because of a 2016 cannabis conviction. The court has now thrown out that conviction. Ms. Wehongi's lawyer, Mark Christopher, says she should be released in the next 2 days.
1: We just received notice that the government is in agreement that the conviction no longer stands, and we have filed a joint motion to dismiss her case. So that means Evelie should be released within the next day or two. We're just simply waiting for the judge to review and sign off on the order, and once that judge does it, she's going to be released.
0: Mark Christopher says Ms. Wehongi is extremely excited and anxious to get out. Waikato police say the officers who identified an 11-year-old girl as a 20-year-old with mental health problems did their best to correctly identify her. Superintendent Scott Gemmell says the autistic and non-verbal girl was mistaken for another person who was missing at the time with similar build and ethnicity. He says police have reviewed their processes and made some amendments as a result. You can hear more from him shortly on Midday Report. The Ethnic Communities Minister has labelled Destiny Church leader Brian Tamaki's latest social media comments as the actions of a bully. In a Facebook post, Mr. Tamaki says he wants to purge Hindus, Sikhs and Muslims from New Zealand.